0: And I'm going to begin with the mass daily numbers. Drawing was Tuesday, August 4th. So your midday numbers, 2, 8, 7, 9. And your evening numbers, 5, 9, 2, 0. If you have these numbers, all four in their exact order, your payout for midday is $5,359. And your payout for evening is $5,353.
1: Wow, those are close.
0: Yeah,
1: payouts.
0: Very close. Yeah. It's not usually that close.
1: No, and even the first or last three, look at that, $750 or $749.
0: Yeah. Okay, now I will go to Mega Millions. This had a big winner a couple weeks ago, couple drawings ago, so the jackpot is back down.
1: Oh, yeah, we're very low.
0: I know, so low, 60 million. Jump change.
1: To watch him.
0: Which is when people should be playing, because the odds at least go down a little.
1: Exactly.
0: Go up or whatever they say. All right, so the drawing was Tuesday, August 4th. 14, 21, 51, 55, 65. So the Mega Ball, 21. And the jackpot is estimated at 60 million. Okay, now I'll go over to Mass Cash. Two drawings a day for Tuesday, August 4th. The midday numbers, 13, 24, 25, 31, 35. And, okay, why does it say midday and midday?
1: Just a confusion.
0: Yeah,
1: right?
0: One's
1: yes.
0: An evening.
1: Yes,
0: first.
1: Yeah. Mm-hmm. Yeah.
0: Okay, should say evening. 1, 23, 28, 31, 33.
1: Those proofreaders weren't working that day, Maria.
0: No.
1: Yeah.
0: Okay, now to Megabucks. This drawing was Monday, August 3rd. 1, 6, 10, 14, 28, 44. So the jackpot is estimated at $29.9 million. That's the only game that has six numbers and no Powerball
1: or whatever. Yeah.
0: Number, whatever. There were actually seven winners matching five numbers, which is the $5,000.
1: Yeah, that's a nice pay. I like that one. I should play that one.
0: Right? Yeah. There you go. Okay, now I will read Millionaire for Life. This drawing was Tuesday, August 4th. 5, 21, 46, 49, 52. With a millionaire ball, 3. And finally, the Powerball. Excuse me. Okay, Powerball drawing was Monday, August 3rd. There's another one tonight. August 3rd numbers. 8, 30, 41, 48, 54. With the Powerball, 4, and the Power Play, 2. So the jackpot for those numbers was up to $748 million.
1: Mm.
0: With no winner, it goes to $786 million.
1: Wow. I don't know, Maria. Are you stopping on your way home?
0: I've been playing.
1: Yeah.
0: I've been playing a couple of different.
1: So, and that one, there's no payouts like, you know, the 5,000, like you said.
0: No.
1: Nothing. Yeah. It's all or nothing, I guess, huh?
0: Hmm. Yeah, because the next one down was matching 5 or something.
1: Yeah.
0: There was no winners.
1: Hmm.
0: So.
1: Okay, well, speaking of winners and money, let's go to sports. This edition of sports is brought to you through a generous contribution from A to Z Moving and Storage, 41 Chapin Street in West Springfield. Their motto is, Happy Feet Move Faster. A lot of Red Sox news today, so I will come to that, but I'm going to start with the Celtics. Article by Suichi Terada. Jaylen Brown makes bold statement after being, in quotes, disrespected. All eyes were already on the Sixers next season after acquiring Jaylen Brown from the Celtics in a stunning blockbuster trade. Then LeBron James decided to join Philadelphia, putting title expectations on the team. So it's a revamped roster with the Sixers, though there are questions on if the pieces will fit together and stay healthy. On Brown's part, it sounds like he's ready to get the season started after getting traded from the Celtics. He made a bold statement on his Twitch stream Monday night, alluding to some of the discontent he's felt this offseason. This is his quote, "I'm more inspired to win than anything because I feel like I've been a little disrespected in this process. For whatever reason, from people that I thought valued me and everything that I brought to the team and the city. Found out quickly that may or may not be the case. So I want to win more than anything. So I'm looking forward to that journey, the approach, the leadership, the sacrifice, whatever it's going to take." Then there were the Brown trade rumors that followed afterwards. Multiple teams were reportedly in the running for Brown, with the Celtics setting a high price tag. But in the end, the Sixers landed Brown in exchange for Paul George, 2 first-round picks, and 2 second-round picks. Initially, Brown held a similar tune in the immediate aftermath of the trade. He believed there was a lack of respect that came from the trade process. Celtics president Brad Stevens apologized to the former C-star if Brown felt that way in the process. But in the end, the move was made with Brown heading to Philadelphia with a renewed mindset. Brown goes on to say, "The message was received. I wasn't thrilled with the amount of respect that was shown throughout this process. I think there was a bit of lack of respect. I think it was fine at one point, then out of nowhere, things just went left. I think Brad Stevens is getting a lot of the criticism. I wasn't thrilled with the way he facilitated some of the conversations." I feel like these athletes are pieces of meat. Hmm. You know, they're traded. And we were watching the Red Sox last night, and I said to my husband, what about their families? They settle down, they root themselves in one city, now they're traded.
0: Yeah.
1: What about the families? What do they do? It's probably why some of these guys don't get married young. You know.
0: Maybe.
1: On that note, we're going to go to baseball because, as I said, 3/4 of the page in Sports Day is the Red Sox. But
0: now what is this I see? Red Sox, White Sox, 14-2?
1: Yes, yes. It was kind of a runaway game. Yes, it was. Yeah. Oh. Yeah. There was a grand slam. There was back-to-back home runs. So I might as well read that one first. It's by Christopher Smith, and Durbin hits grand slam. Sox win 6 in a row, and yes, that score was 14-2. Instant reactions from the Red Sox 14-2 win over the Chicago White Sox at Fenway Park on Tuesday. First one, the Red Sox improved to 61-51, while the White Sox dropped to 59-53. Boston has won 24 of its past 27 games, dating back to July 3rd, and 29 of its past 34 games dating back to June 25th. Boston is 14-4 at Fenway Park since June 25th after beginning the season with a 12-25 record at home. Starting pitcher Patrick Sandoval earned his first major league win since May 7th of 2024 when he threw 7 scoreless innings against the Pirates. Tuesday marked Sandoval's 5th start back after he spent more than 2 years recovering and rehabbing from an internal brace procedure. The 29-year-old pitched 5-plus innings against the White Sox, allowing 2 runs, 6 hits, and 4 walks while striking out 5. Caleb Durbin belted his first major league grand slam to put the Red Sox ahead 5-0 in the first inning. He connected on a 91.6 mile per hour sinker. I don't even know how they know what kind of a pitch it was, from White Sox starter Davis Martin, and sent it 401 feet into the left center field green monster seats. He has turned around. My husband was pretty disappointed in him the first half of the year. Durbin's turnaround has been incredible. He hit 163 with 9 extra base hits in his first 48 games. He has batted 308 with 23 extra base hits over his past 57 games. Boston's 14 runs marked its second highest scoring game this season, behind only a 17-1 win at Baltimore on April 25th, the day Alex Cora was fired. Okay, let's see. Durbin and Jaron Duran, not my favorite player, hit back-to-back home runs in the first inning. Duran connected on a slider and hit it 414 feet to right center field. Willier Abreu joined in the home run fun with a 430-foot blast to center field off Martin in the fifth inning. Eric Miller, a lefty reliever who the Red Sox acquired from the Giants from Marcelo Meyer on Monday, made his Boston debut in the sixth inning. He entered with a runner at second and two outs. He struck out Tristan Peters on four pitches. Miller has struck out 46 of the 143 batters he has faced this season. Okay, well, we'll see how that goes. And I don't know, Maria, I probably said this. The Yankees beat the Cardinals 2-0. I get confused with all this Red Sox news here. So I'm going to go on with news from the Red Sox because, as I said, that's about all there is today in the paper. This is an article by Sean McAdam. Red Sox abandoned sustainability and opt to go for it. Over the last week or so, a distinct shift of philosophy, my goodness, Maria, I can't talk this morning. philosophy by the Red Sox has been obvious. Loosely speaking, it's goodbye sustainability, hello, win now. It began with the trade, however ill-fated, as it turned out, of Connelly Early, good young pitcher, for Curtis Mead. We all know what happened there. Curtis Mead, second at bat, fractured wrist. He's out. In an atypically aggressive move, the Red Sox strip-mined their minor league system, packaging three of their top five prospects to the Baltimore Orioles in an exchange for catcher Adley Rutschman. Not satisfied, they later gave up on Marcelo Meyer, a former first-round pick, who couldn't miss until he did, and dealt him away for an intriguing, if at times erratic, bullpen arm. Here you go. That was a good trade. In the span of a few hours leading up to the deadline, the Red Sox shifted gears and attempted to make themselves World Series contenders. Before our very eyes, Chief Baseball Officer Craig Breslow morphed into Dave Dombrowski 2.0. Damn the prospects and full speed ahead. Moves like the ones he pulled off on Monday were most assuredly not why Breslow was originally hired. The idea, if you recall, was that Breslow was going to oversee the development of a pitching pipeline, one that could provide the nucleus of staff designed for a long stretch of contention. Then, in the span of less than 10 days, Breslow dealt off three of the half dozen best 25 and under arms he had, all in service of trying to win this October. And next, let's see, it goes on. Okay, let me just get the right one here. I want to McAdam. Okay. For a franchise that famously went 86 years without winning a World Series, suddenly an eight-year championship drought was starting to feel intolerable. But it's more than titles. The fact is, the Red Sox have won exactly one postseason series since their last Duck Boat Parade, a 2021 Division Series victory over the Tampa Bay Rays. That's quite a downgrade for a team that qualified for the postseason seven times in 11 seasons while reaching the ALCS four times and winning three World Series. Along the way, there have been some unconscionable lows in the organization's boom or bust pattern. They finished last in 2020, last again in 2021 and 2022, and try as they might, the proclamations that the team was aiming to play meaningful baseball every fall began to ring hollow with an increasingly impatient fan base. There is now, improbably, a path to the World Series that proved too tempting not to take. In a league in which no team looks invincible, the notion of the Red Sox representing the AL in the series is hardly out of the question. We'll see about that one. And they did, as an afternote here, they did obtain Hadley Rutschman from the Orioles. He's a catcher, and they traded away Narvaez, who's been one of their catchers for a couple of seasons now. And by the way, he too is injured. He's on the IL. So, I mean, as a citizen, I could probably make better decisions. And they kept Duran. They should. That's one that they should be trading away.
0: But really?
1: I don't think anybody wants him. I don't want him. On that note, Maria, that's it for sports.
0: Okay. Well, good luck to the Red Sox. How much longer before the season ends and they're in a
1: long way, Maria.
0: Is it a long
1: stretch? Yeah, there's at least 50 games left.
0: What?
1: Yeah.
0: Okay, that brings us to the front page. first article is out of Springfield. Courthouse bid defended. This is by Jeanette DeForge. Liberty Junction's response comes 1 week before a legal challenge is to appear before a judge. Owners of the national corporation selected to develop a new courthouse say a legal injunction would delay construction and could mean workers must remain in a building believed to be making them sick for as many as 3 years longer than needed. Liberty Junction Partners filed a response Tuesday to a lawsuit claiming the team's proposal should not have been considered, much less selected, for a 40-year, $1.94 billion project due to a conflict of interest and other flaws. The response comes 1 week before the case filed by city business leaders James E. or Jeb Belice and Dinesh Patel. It is scheduled to appear before Judge David Hodge in an August 11 hearing in the courthouse that is to be replaced. The plaintiffs are asking the judge to grant an injunction to stop the State Division of Capital Asset Management and Maintenance from entering into a contract with Liberty Junction. In its response Tuesday, Liberty Junction says the complaint uses, quote, salacious but baseless allegations of impropriety and, quote, unwaivable conflicts of interest. Another quote, it is apparent the plaintiff's motion was written for the media in a desperate attempt to create public apprehension as much as it was written for the court, end quote, the response said. Spokeswoman for the Belice and Patel Spokeswoman for Belice and Patel could not be reached for comment Tuesday. The lawsuit was one of many protests that came after DCAMM officials announced July 2nd that it selected Liberty Junction out of the 11 proposals submitted. Officials called it the top pick of the trial courts and said it offered the lowest price, a good design, plenty of parking, and a location near highway access and public transportation. The agency said the project would spur economic development in Springfield's downtown. Local officials and courthouse employees were angered the state overlooked multiple local developers who offered what they felt were better projects. The Liberty Junction team is made up of F.D. Stonewater of Virginia and Los Angeles and the Boston-based Kojo Partners. It has enlisted Suffolk Construction of Eastern Massachusetts to do the work. Quote, if the plaintiff's motion is granted, it will have a substantial. Oh.
1: They break it up and it's hard to,
0: substantial adverse effect on the public interest. The project will be delayed for years. The response filed by Liberty Junction lawyer Paul P. Nicolai. At the same time, court employees will continue to work in a building many believe is making them sick. What is more, the public will be denied a regional justice center, end quote. Nicolai argued that state officials to fast-track the project decided to have a private developer build and own the courthouse and then lease it back to the state over a 40-year period with 2 10-year possible extensions. It could take 3 years for the issue raised in the complaint filed by Belice and Patel to go to trial. The response said that even if Belice and Patel won their arguments, that the award was improperly granted, they would still have a recourse because a judge could award damages to be paid to the two business owners. Belice and Patel, who submitted competing courthouse project proposals, teamed up to fight the state's award to Liberty Junction. Their suit argues the selection was improper since one of the principals in Liberty Junction Boston political influencer and developer John Barros has a conflict of interest since he is serving as

0: This broadcast service is provided by Valley iRadio. The material being read is the copyright property of the publications being read. Access to this program is solely for persons who cannot read the original printed version due to a visual impairment or other disability. By continuing to listen, you confirm that you have such a condition.
1: And the executive summary of the Liberty Junction proposal for the project to Kevin Scanlon, Convention Center Authority, General Counsel, identifying himself as a member of the Liberty Junction team. He also spoke with both Mr. Scanlon and Eve Slattery, State Ethics Commission General Counsel, regarding his interests in Liberty Junction, court documents said. At the time, Barros was told he did not have to submit a statement of financial interest with the Ethics Commission unless Liberty Junction was selected as the winning project. Barros did so on July 1, the day after DCAMM informed the company principals they were the preferred developer, court documents said. Last week, Barros announced he is divesting from the project and from Kojo Partners, also listed in some documents as Kojo Real Estate, to prevent further delays. In an amendment to their suit filed the day after Barros' announcement, Belise and Patel said Barros' withdrawal is too late to have any bearing on their arguments. Final quote here, the plaintiffs maintain that his or Barros' departure after Liberty Junction was already selected cannot resolve questions about his involvement during the evaluation, nor can it remove the taint from the prior procedurement process, end quote. That's by Belise and Patel arguing in a written statement. Wow. There's a fighting going on there.
2: There is. Okay, this article on the front page is from Huntington, an article by Jim Kinney, 230 acres protected as forever wild. Northeast Wilderness Trust announced preservation of forest and river frontage on Tuesday. Northeast Wilderness Trust and its partners have purchased and are now preserving 230 acres of forest land and 6,100 feet of Westfield River frontage in Huntington. The land is adjacent to C.M. Gardner State Park near the Littleville Dam, where neighbors fought a proposed reopening of a gravel pit in 2024. A fairly recent for sale advertisement showed the property subdivided for house lots, said Northeast Wilderness Trust President and CEO John Leibowitz in a phone interview. Hike the property now and you'll see the old stone walls from long abandoned farms snaking through a relatively young forest where patches of trees have been harvested and some stands are marked with blue paint for loggers who never came, Leibowitz said. And now they won't, as Northeast Wilderness Trust creates a forever wild landscape without active human management, he said. This is a quote. What's going to happen from here on out is the trees, the forest, the understory will continue to grow older. It will continue to grow in complexity. He said this in an interview. All that is going to happen as nature intended without intervention by people. Trees will die in place, resulting in standing snags that are beneficial for wildlife. Still going on with this quote, it's only going to get more beautiful, more wild, and I will argue that it's more special over time, he said. Vermont-based Northeast Wilderness Trust announced a purchase on Tuesday. Connecticut-based Hull Forest Products sold the property to Northeast Wilderness Trust last week for $1.157 million, according to documents on file at the Hampshire Registry of Deeds. According to the news release, the project, called River's Edge Wilderness Preserve, is funded by a $310,000 grant from Mass Audubon's Catalyst Fund, and with $425,000 from the state's Acquisition for Forest Reserves Grant Program. The remaining money will come from private donors. Kestrel Land Trust will hold a conservation restriction on the property. There will be public access for recreation, but no developed trail network, Leibowitz said. Fishing and hunting are allowed and welcomed, but hunting is only allowed for deer, turkey, and game birds. Oh, and not for bears or other predators like bobcats, coyotes, fisher, mink, or fox.

0: hunters must also fill out a permission form. The trust protects 116,000 acres across New England. This is its first project in Western Massachusetts and New York State. Forestry countries have been selling out to conservation organizations in recent years. Last year, W.D. Cowles of Amherst sold 5,000 acres, about a third of its forested land, in a wilderness conservation plan worth $30 million or more.
1: Okay. Next item is out of Amherst, Hampshire College sets course for final fall semester, written by Juliet Shulman Hall. Commencement set for December 18th. Hampshire College finalized its loan to continue its final semester, serving around 175 students, according to a Monday email sent to employees. In April, Hampshire College and Amherst announced it would close, ending its academic operations in December. The college later said it lacked the money to teach its final semester, then reversed course after securing a loan that has now been finalized. The abrupt closure and reversals drew outrage from the college community, particularly over the college's decision not to offer severance or benefits to laid-off faculty. 9 faculty members will continue into the fall semester, an employee said. President Jennifer Chrysler said in the Monday email obtained by MassLive that the college is confident it has the resources to operate through its final semester with funding from tuition, philanthropy, and auxiliary events. The college also obtained the necessary insurance coverage to operate in the fall, she said. Chrysler said the college is still working to sell its campus to pay off its $25 million debt. Hampshire Next, an independent group of alumni, students, parents, community members, and employees, announced on Tuesday that it had hit a $2 million milestone in pledges from more than 1,400 donors to buy the campus. The group has not detailed its plan for the campus, but has said it wants to create a hub for learning, creativity, and public engagement while conserving surrounding lands. Other organizations and individuals have also publicized their interest in the campus, including the trustees of Reservations and Kestrel Land Trust and Jerome Siegel, a philosopher and former presidential candidate. Chrysler said the final semester of the college will require the consolidation of offices and workspaces across campus to streamline operations. Quote, the goal is to group together employees with similar or complementary responsibilities to improve collaboration, reduce isolation, strengthen communication, and provide a cohesive support structure, she said. The final commencement of Hampshire will be on December 18, Chrysler said. She ended her Monday email by emphasizing that the community should take some time for themselves, pointing to her upcoming 2-week vacation.
0: There you go.
1: Her final quote, if you haven't, I strongly encourage everyone on campus to take some time for yourselves and your families. I imagine it might be much needed, and I know that it is well deserved.
0: We went by that campus the other day. We were coming back from Hadley. We came the back roads. That's a beautiful piece of land.
1: Yeah.
0: Absolutely beautiful. And we were kind of looking at it saying, what do you think will be there? I was thinking housing.
1: Oh, yeah.
0: I thought they might develop it as housing, but not according to this article.
1: Yeah.
0: Because it is beautiful. That area is very pretty up there. So, time will tell. I'm going to read just a quick article, and then I'll go to the next page from Wilbraham. Woman dies after car crashes into tree. A woman has died following a car crash in Wilbraham last week, police announced Tuesday. Officers responded to the crash on Boston Road near Post Office Park around 4:50 p.m. on July 29th. At the scene, they found two vehicles had collided. One of the cars had crashed into a tree, trapping the woman who was driving it inside. First responders took her to a hospital where she was later declared dead. Wilbraham Police, Massachusetts State Police, and the Hampden County District Attorney's Office are investigating. No further information was immediately available. Okay, I'm going to go on to page A5. This is from Holyoke, an article by April May Munford. Schools tackle creation of policy for artificial intelligence. Leaders of the Holyoke Public Schools will review recommendations that could lead to the district's first formal policy on artificial intelligence. School committee members are expected to begin considering the recommendations this month. Superintendent Jacqueline Glashine told the school committee during a July meeting that while the district has AI guidance and an active AI work group, it does not yet have a formal policy on student and faculty use of artificial intelligence tools. In March, Holyoke Public Schools announced the creation of an artificial intelligence AI task force charged with developing a vision for AI use in the district. Officials said the group examined how artificial intelligence can support teaching and learning while addressing concerns including academic integrity, human oversight, transparency, and data privacy. Key questions explored by the task force included what students should know and be able to do with artificial intelligence by graduation, what classroom experiences could help students use AI responsibly, what support teachers would need to use the technology effectively, and what policies and guidance the district should establish. The group's recommendations were intended to guide Holyoke Public Schools' long-term approach to artificial intelligence in education. During the July meeting, school committee member Patty Norris-Lebold asked when families could expect access to information about the district's AI policy. Glashine said the AI work group presented its findings to the superintendent's office in late May or early June, but the report has not yet been shared with the full school committee. The next review is expected at the committee's August 24th meeting. Glashine said the report would then move to the Leadership, Accountability, and Measurement Subcommittee before returning to the full committee for consideration. School Committee President Devin Sheehan said the committee can amend student and employee handbooks at any point during the year and noted that policy revisions are routinely made when laws or district practices change. This is a quote, "If there is a policy change, it should be reported out to the appropriate parties," Sheehan said during the meeting. Committee member Mildred Lefebvre said the district already had expectations and rules governing AI use, but the review could result in more comprehensive guidance. Glashine said that once the AI review is done, members will decide whether handbook revisions are warranted and how these changes will be communicated to families. The review comes as schools nationwide work to keep pace with rapidly growing AI use among students. According to College Board research released in 2025, 84% of high school students reported using generative AI for schoolwork, and 69% said they had used ChatGPT for assignments or homework. At the same time, about 1 in 5 schools that allowed AI use reported having no formal policy governing the technology.
1: Interesting. So
0: AI kind of scares me.
1: Yeah. All right, next item out of Springfield, written by April May Munford. DA highlights anti-fraud programs following scams. Following recent scam reports in Ludlow, Westfield, and Ware, the Hampden District Attorney's Office is encouraging seniors and their families to take advantage of a fraud prevention program that has provided anti-scam training since 2015. The warning follows several recent cases involving suspects accused of posing as officials or officers. Quote, "We are aware of similar cases in Hampden County involving an effort to persuade victims to withdraw cash and turn it over to a courier." said Peyton North, spokesperson for the Hamden District Attorney's Office. She said prosecutors could not comment as to whether the recent Westfield and Ludlow investigations are connected to one another or to any larger fraud operation. While scams involving people impersonating law enforcement are not new, the complexity and frequency of the schemes appear to be increasing, North wrote. To help protect residents from fraud, the District Attorney's Office has operated its Education Against Senior Exploitation, or EASE, E-A-S-E, program since 2015. The office has presented the program at senior centers and councils on aging throughout Hampden County, with attendance ranging from 5 seniors to more than 100 participants, Nora said. In 2026, the office has conducted presentations at 6 locations and has several more scheduled, according to North. Organizations that serve older adults are encouraged to contact the District Attorney's Office to request a presentation, she said. North said prosecutors have successfully pursued cases involving grandparent scams, identity theft, cryptocurrency fraud, and email schemes involving fake claims of money owed or refunds from retailers such as Amazon. The office does not have ready access to data on elder fraud investigations and prosecutions. North said District Attorney Anthony DeGaluni created the Crimes Against Elders and Persons with Disabilities Unit after identifying a need for focused prosecution of fraud targeting seniors. The unit includes a dedicated prosecutor whose work focuses on crimes involving elderly and disabled victims, while also educating seniors about ways to identify and avoid scams. North urged residents to remember that legitimate law enforcement agencies, including local police departments and federal agencies such as the FBI, DEA, and FTC, will never ask people to transfer money or assets for safekeeping. Anyone receiving such a call should hang up and contact their local police department using a publicly listed phone number, she said.
0: Mm-hmm. Okay, continuing on that page, this is an article from Palmer by Stephanie Berry. Court records detail attack allegations. A Palmer woman was arrested over the weekend for allegedly attempting to douse her one-time domestic partner with gasoline, then attacking him with a broomstick hours later in Springfield. The alleged victim told Palmer police that he and Gisela Laris had gotten into an argument Sunday morning. Later in the day, things got uglier, records show. This is a quote. Laris became irate, grabbed a gas can, and attempted to pour gasoline on him, a statement in the court record reads. This is another quote. I'm going to set you on fire. I'm going to kill you, she allegedly said. Laris flicked a lighter and tried to start a blaze. The records say it didn't ignite. A lawyer for Laris said the case is more nuanced than the charges appear. Okay, this is another quote. I don't think the alleged victim is on board with the prosecution, said East Longmeadow attorney Justin McCarthy. Continuing with the quote, the alleged victim does not wish to proceed with prosecution, the court records read. Laris was charged with assault to murder. She was released on bail Tuesday with conditions including to stay away from the man she allegedly attacked, who is the father of their 13-year-old child. Again, a quote, he's lucky to be alive, said Elizabeth Deneen, longtime director of the YWCA of Western Massachusetts and a former prosecutor of sex and abuse crimes for decades. After a Tuesday hearing in Palmer District Court, Laris was released on conditions, including that she stay away from the alleged victim. It wasn't the first time she has been charged with volatile assault. Mm-hmm. Laris was charged in Palmer District Court twice before. The last time, in 2024, she was accused of attacking the victim with a baseball bat. My goodness. and using it to smash his car windows, records say. The case was dismissed, according to the court docket. Records linked to a 2022 case show she reported she and the victim got into a physical altercation in their bedroom. That case was also dismissed. Okay, here's another quote. It's interesting to note that prior cases were dismissed or processed, McCarthy said, referring to another deferred way to make a case go away. He also noted that his client drove the alleged victim home to Springfield even after the attempted gasoline attack. Well, recent FBI statistics on domestic or violent crimes indicate at least 75% of victims are women. But Deneen said women are not the only victims of abuse and exploitation. Her agency encourages men to seek help if victimized. Yes, men get physically, emotionally, financially, and sexually abused by women. And yes, we have had men as residents in our domestic violence program, Deneen said. The number of men who seek the traditionally woman-focused services has increased in recent years, she said. Anyone who's doing this type of work is trying to encourage any man who is a survivor to seek services and try to normalize it, she said. Deneen said her agency has reached out to men in communities as young as school-aged children. Deneen said peaks and valleys are typical in any abusive relationship. With women, just like men, it takes 7 to 9 times for someone to leave, she said. A further court hearing on Laris's most recent arrest has not yet been set.
1: Okay. From there, I'm going to go to an article out of Springfield written by Stephanie Berry. Former official denies embezzlement charges. Rodney Kincaid is accused of stealing from the town of Wales. A one-time Wales town official who held another municipal position pleaded not guilty to embezzlement Monday in Hampden Superior Court. Rodney Kincaid was released without bail Monday morning, accused of stealing from two public entities, the Town of Wales and a regional veteran services organization. His attorney, Mary Saldarelli, declined to offer details on Monday's arraignment. There were no restrictions placed on Kincaid by the court. He previously hung up on a reporter from the Republican who contacted him for comment. Quote, I have no comment at this time, he said after Kincaid's arraignment. The public court record offered few specifics, but an inventory of information exchanged between the Commonwealth and the defense notes a summary of charges against Kincaid, including interviews with bank officials. State Attorney General Andrea Joy Campbell's office is prosecuting the case. Kincaid was indicted July 1 by a grand jury for alleged embezzlement by a municipal officer, larceny by embezzlement, and uttering a false, forged, or altered document. The indictment says Kincaid, as treasurer for Wales, siphoned more than $1,200 from the town between June 2019 and January 2026. Town officials have declined to comment. The charge of uttering a false document pertains to a check from the Town of Wales that was issued on September 19, 2023, according to the indictment. According to the indictment, the business that the check was issued to had been registered in Connecticut but was administratively dissolved almost a year before, based on records kept by the state of Connecticut. The indictment also accused Kincaid of embezzling more than $1,200 from the Eastern Hampden County Veterans Service District between August 2023 and January 2026, where he worked as treasurer. The district advocates for veterans in Brimfield, East Longmeadow, Hampden, and Wales, helping them obtain benefits. The district also administers a benefits program, according to records from the town of East Longmeadow. Records in Hampden Superior Court reference investigative summaries in addition to interviews with at least one official with Munson Savings.
0: This is an article from the state with no author listed. Veterans to receive tax-free payments. A record number of Massachusetts veterans and their families are receiving a $2,500 tax-free annuity payment this year after recent expansions in state military benefits, according to a statement from Governor Maura Healey's office. More than 23,300 disabled veterans, Gold Star parents, and surviving spouses of a military member who died in the line of duty are eligible for the payments, which totaled $58.4 million, the statement reads. The state saw a 10% year-over-year increase in recipients, marking the largest single-year jump in the history of the program. Healey attributed the surge to the state's HERO Act, which was signed into law in 2024 and expanded overall military benefits and boosted the annual annuity to $2,500. This is her quote. From day one, we committed to making Massachusetts the best state in the nation for veterans and military families, Healey said. We're proud that a record number of veterans, Gold Star families, and surviving spouses will receive this year's annuity payment.
1: All right. Not too much time before we have to go to the editorial. I guess I'll read something off the business page. McDonald's U.S. sales slows. It's by Julie Cresswell in the New York Times. Sales at McDonald's softened last quarter as traffic to its U.S. restaurants slowed, the fast food giant reported Tuesday. Consumers have been squeezed by inflation, particularly rising gasoline prices since the start of the war in Iran. Sales at McDonald's stores opened for at least a year in the United States rose 0.8% in the 3 months through June, its most sluggish growth since early 2025. While executives at the restaurant chain acknowledged the constrained consumer environment, they also said much of the quarter's weaker results were because of self-inflicted mistakes. Business slowed significantly after a strong start to the year, McDonald's CEO Chris, Kumzinski. Said on a call with investors early Tuesday, quote, we don't have a strategy problem. We simply didn't execute at the level we needed to in the second quarter. Okay. Inconsistent pricing at its restaurants for a value program offered 10 items that each cost $3 or less was the biggest drag on sales. Only about two-thirds of franchisees, which set the prices for food at the restaurants they own, followed the company's suggested pricing. Oh, that's interesting. Yeah. Didn't know they could do that.
0: I didn't know it either, but I guess, individual.
1: Yeah. He said the restaurant chain was communicating with franchisees to encourage them to adopt the suggested pricing structure. Quote, with those folks that are not, complying, as you would imagine, their business results are a lot softer than those who did comply, end quote. McDonald's also pulled back on some popular deals while introducing too many new products or promotions back to back in the quarter that overwhelmed its restaurant staff and confused customers. In addition to the value menu, McDonald's rolled out an extensive new lineup of refresher beverages in May. That launch was quickly followed by its FIFA World Cup soccer promotions in June, which included a variety of meal deals and collectible plastic cups. Yeah, so they have their issues, but they've been around a long time. So.
0: And I think they'll survive.
1: Yeah.
0: Okay, so we're going to the opinion page, and as it was last week, there's two guest viewpoints, and there is one editorial from the Los Angeles Times.
1: I would say just read this top one.
0: Yeah, okay.
1: And then I'll go to Obits.
0: Okay.
1: I think that timing should be good.
0: Kind of a sad, sad one.
1: Yeah.
0: It's in the news. This is an article by Lisa Dana Berman Goading. Guest viewpoint, postpartum illness in Clancy case deserves understanding. I'm compelled to speak out about the Lindsay Clancy trial both from a professional and a personal perspective. I am the executive director of It Takes a Village, a nonprofit that provides free postpartum support to isolated families throughout Western Massachusetts. Over the last 12 years, I have worked with thousands of families, many struggling with perinatal, mood, and anxiety disorders. I am also a mother. I experienced postpartum anxiety after my daughter was born, and 4 years later, severe postpartum depression after my son. The first time I thought about harming my children, my son was 6 months old. I had been distraught for 2 days, clinging to him obsessively, terrified he would fall to his death if I slipped or he wiggled from my grasp. This is a depression article. Mm-hmm. That day, I stood at the balcony of my second floor hallway and wondered what it would feel like to drop him over the ledge. The scariest part, looking back, is that I didn't immediately recognize the thought as abhorrent. The shame that followed taught me to hide it. What a horrible mother I was, I wouldn't dare tell anyone. Days later, exhausted after weeks with almost no sleep, I stared at my screaming toddler and wondered if slamming her into the wall would make her stop. This is...
1: Would you prefer not to?
0: Terrible, terrible article. Yeah, I honestly would, because it is very sad, and I know there are people out there that are experiencing this, but...
1: It's a guest viewpoint. It's
0: it is a guest, yeah.
1: Not,
0: it is, it's not
1: something
0: a,
1: that, you know...
0: I mean, it's nothing that we're endorsing. She's trying, I think, to make people understand
1: what
0: where
1: this woman
0: probably came from.
1: Yeah.
0: And I think we'll probably follow it on the news.
1: Yeah.
0: And I think what she's trying at the very end of it, she writes, we need to research into how to prevent, recognize, and treat perinatal mental illness before it reaches a crisis point. We need a healthcare system that screens for it seriously and pays for treating it seriously. We need a public willing to hold two truths at once, that children died and that their mother was profoundly ill. Lindsay Clancy deserved more than she got. So does every mother struggling right now to hide what she's thinking, afraid that telling the truth will cost her everything. This woman is the executive director of It Takes a Village in Huntington.
1: Hmm.
0: You know, it is very sad. It is a very real thing that happens to some women. Just to let our listeners know, it's a very sad article, very graphic. Descriptions. So I don't think not depriving you of anything other than that last couple of paragraphs that I read about the research. I think that is important, and we do need to do that. Very sad situation for everyone concerned.
1: Okay. How about maybe something off the business page? Just we only have a couple of minutes.
0: Okay. You want me to read about Chipotle?
1: Now
0: they're pulling their...
1: Read about Chipotle.
0: There isn't much out there we can eat anymore, folks. Yeah. And another
1: I don't like jalapenos anyway, so I'm good.
0: Yeah, me either. Good grief. So this is Chipotle, yes, and it's an article by Wyatt Grantham Phillips. Chipotle pulls jalapenos from some restaurants. Chipotle Mexican Grill said Tuesday that it had removed jalapenos from some of its restaurants after determining the peppers could potentially be tied to salmonella outbreak public health officials are investigating.
1: Mm-hmm.
0: In a brief statement, Chipotle maintained that the health and safety of our guests and employees is our highest priority, and that it had pulled the jalapenos out of an abundance of caution and replaced them with product from different growers in all locations where a previous common lot had been distributed. The company did not specify where the initial peppers came from, but noted that the jalapenos in question were sent across multiple states to several retailers. The Minnesota Department of Health on Tuesday confirmed that it was investigating a salmonella outbreak tied to several Mexican-style quick-service restaurants with jalapenos as the suspected source. Officials identified 110 cases in the state. Chipotle made up the majority of those where they were able to reach impacted consumers for an interview who ate at the chain between mid-June and mid-July, but not all. This is a quote, based on all the evidence so far, the food that made people sick was served at other restaurants as well. Carlotta Midas, senior epidemiologist supervisor in the Minnesota Department of Health's Foodborne Diseases Unit, said in the statement. Meta said Chipotle has been cooperative over the course of the investigation and that given the measures the company put in place, her department was not concerned about the chain at this time. Still, she said it was, quote, too soon for us to know if the outbreak is ongoing, end quote, and that it's possible contaminated food is being served elsewhere. The Minnesota Department of Health noted that other states are contributing to the investigation without elaborating further. On the federal level, the Food and Drug Administration is conducting the traceback probe, covering but not limited to jalapenos. What do we eat these days, Maria? You should see me washing my lettuce. My goodness, it's like a surgical scrub. Yes. That does take us to the
1: Top of the hour and the obituaries. And today's obituaries are brought to you through a generous contribution from the Hamden Lions Club. Their motto is, we serve. There are 10 obituaries in the paper today. And I'll begin with Elsie A. Calderola from Springfield. Elsie Calderola, 98, passed away on Tuesday, August 4th, after a short illness, surrounded by her family. She was born in Ludlow in 1928 and spent her childhood there. She married Dr. Sante Calderola, and they made their home in Springfield. She was a graduate of Ludlow High School and Charles Goss School of Business, attended Barbizon School of Fashion Modeling in New York City, and Juilliard School of Music. She was employed by the Monsanto Corporation as a stenographer. She survived by her children, Glenn, James, and Elisa. Also three grandchildren and four great-grandchildren. Calling hours will take place from 4 to 7 p.m. on Friday, August 7th at the Forestary Smith Funeral Home in East Longmeadow. A funeral mass will be held at 10 a.m. on Saturday, August 8th at Our Lady of Mount Carmel Church in Springfield, and her burial will follow in St. Michael the Archangel Mausoleum. William Gursky. This obituary is very tiny. You might be able to go to the funeral home website, but in the paper it just says, from Agawam, William J. Gursky, 62, died August 1st. Private graveside service, no calling hours. The funeral home is Colonial Forestry in Agawam. Timothy John Murphy from Wilbraham. Timothy John Murphy, 75, passed away peacefully on August 2nd at home, surrounded by his family, following a 10-year battle with Ewing sarcoma. He was born in Ludlow. He grew up in Wilbraham. He earned his BA degree from Framingham State College. He was a well-known and respected optician in the community. He founded the Spectacle Shop with locations in Springfield, Holyoke, and Wilbraham. He survived by his wife, Suzanne, his sons, Michael and Brian, and two grandchildren. And at his request, all services were held privately at the convenience of the family. Kimberly Thomas McPherson from Rex, and I don't know, might be Georgia. Kimberly Michelle Thomas McPherson, age 61, passed away on July 10th in Riverdale, Georgia. She was born August 5th, 1964, in Holyoke, Massachusetts. She graduated from Holyoke High School and served in the U.S. Marine Corps as a field radio operator and broadcast journalist. She was part of the first female Marine unit to complete training at the Northern Training Area in Okinawa, Japan. She later earned degrees in respiratory therapy and criminal justice, worked as a respiratory therapist for 15 years, and spent 10 years serving young people through the Georgia Department of Juvenile Justice. Hmm. She survived by her sons, Vincent and Michael, and her mother, Jenny. A memorial service will be held at 12 p.m. on August 22nd at the War Memorial Building in Holyoke.
0: Oh, the last sentence of that obituary is interesting. Flowers received will be donated to local nursing homes.
1: They do that anyway, but
0: I've never seen it listed in real bits.
1: All right, Marguerite Switzer, it's S-W-I-T-Z-E-R, or Peggy, as she was known. From Chicopee, Marguerite A. Switzer passed away at home on Saturday, August 1st, at the age of 74. Born in Springfield on October 5th, 1951, she was a graduate of Cathedral High School and received her associate's degree from STCC, and worked as an administrator in medical offices throughout her career. She was a chocolatier and candy maker.
0: Good woman.
1: Yeah. Fun hobby.
0: Yeah.
1: She survived by her son, Jason, and her granddaughter, Quinn. Calling hours will be held on Thursday, August 6th, from 4 to 7 p.m. at Corydon Funeral Home in Chicopee. Friends and family are invited to gather directly at St. Michael's Cathedral in Springfield for a funeral mass at 10:30. Conchetta Bruno, or Connie as she was known. From Feeding Hills, Conchetta, or Connie Bruno, passed away unexpectedly on July 29th. She was born in Ludlow on February 2nd, 1941. She was educated in Springfield. She was a very successful Avon lady. Connie survived by her companion, Marty, and her daughter, Christine, and daughter, Terry, and two granddaughters. Visitation with her family will be held on Saturday, August 8th, beginning at 8:30 a.m. at the Agawam Funeral Home, concluding at 10:15, followed by a liturgy of Christian burial in St. Thomas the Apostle Church in West Springfield at 11. And committal to follow in Springfield Street Cemetery. Marilyn Lindahl, L-I-N-D-A-H-L. From East Long Meadow, Marilyn Lindahl, 88, passed away peacefully on July 17th. She was born May 18th, 1938, in Ludlow. We have a lot of people born in Ludlow in the paper today. A graduate of Cathedral High School, Marilyn and her husband raised their family in East Long Meadow, and later she retired to Somers, Connecticut. She enjoyed a career selling advertising for the Reminder publication. She leaves behind her children, John, Diane, Joan, and James, along with 11 grandchildren and 9 great-grandchildren. Family and friends are invited for visitation on Saturday, August 8th, from 9 to 10 a.m. at Forestry Smith Funeral Home in East Long Meadow, followed by 11 a.m. Liturgy Christian Burial in St. Michael's Church in East Long Meadow. Burial will follow in Town of Somers Cemetery. Scott Eric Kibbe, from Myrtle Beach, South Carolina. Scott Eric Kibbe passed away peacefully at home on July 15th. He was born and raised in Chicopee on November 2nd, 1990, to Scott and Colleen. He will be deeply missed by his parents as well as his sisters, Cindy and Jolene. And there's not too much else said about him, and all services were private in South Carolina. All right, Michael J.P. Mastronardi. From Springfield, Michael J.P. Mastronardi, 92, passed away peacefully the morning of Friday, July 24th, after a brief illness. Mike was born on September 29, 1933, graduated from Springfield Technical High School, studied at Syracuse University, earning a BS in Business Administration. After completing ROTC, he entered the Air Force, where he rose to the rank of captain, working as a contracting officer. He married on February 6, 1960, worked as an excavation contractor, and would go on to operate the family landscape construction business, John Mastronardi and Sons, for the rest of his life. He leaves his wife of 66 years, Diane, his daughters, Catherine, Elaine, Margaret, Christina, Melissa, and Amy, and 16 grandchildren and 5 great-grandchildren. Poor guy had all those girls.
0: Yeah.
1: Calling hours are Sunday, August 9th from 3 to 5 p.m. at Tazzini Funeral Home in Springfield. On Monday, all are invited to meet at Our Lady of Mount Carmel Church for Mike's 10 a.m. Christian burial, proceeding to his committal service at St. Michael's Cemetery. And finally, Randall E. Cushing, or Randy as he was known, from Agawam, Randall E. Cushing, 72, passed away peacefully on July 31st after a courageous journey. Born on August 12th, 1953, he leaves his wife of 49 years, Mary Lou, and also his daughter, Heather, and his son Jeffrey, and 6 grandchildren. He proudly served as a career firefighter and paramedic in several local departments throughout Western Mass, particularly in the town of Agawam, where he served over 31 years. Family and friends are invited to gather on Tuesday, August 11th, from 2 to 5 p.m., immediately followed by a memorial service at Colonial Forestieri Funeral Home in Agawam. Those are the obituaries for today.
0: Okay. Well, we've got a little bit of time. I'm going to read this article off the health page. Just when you think it's gone, it's not. COVID isn't going away. Article by Chris Pugh. COVID-19 activity is beginning to increase in parts of the United States as health experts monitor what has become a familiar seasonal pattern, though overall virus levels remain relatively low nationwide. The Huffington Post said, recent wastewater surveillance data collected by the Centers for Disease Control and Prevention indicates coronavirus activity is rising in several states, particularly in the parts of the South and West, while most of the country continues to report minimal viral activity. Public health officials say wastewater monitoring has become one of the most reliable ways to identify changes in COVID-19 transmission because fewer people are seeking laboratory testing or reporting positive results from at-home tests than during earlier years of the pandemic. The surveillance system allows officials to detect increases in virus levels before they may appear in traditional case reporting. According to the latest CDC data, several states, including California, Nevada, Hawaii, Florida, Louisiana, and Mississippi, are reporting low levels of COVID-19 activity, while Alaska and Missouri have reached moderate activity levels. Most remaining states continue to report very low levels of viral circulation. Health specialists say an increase during late summer is not unexpected. COVID-19 has settled into a more seasonal pattern since the height of the pandemic, with activity often declining in early summer before increasing during August and sometimes peaking in late summer or early fall. Another larger increase frequently occurs during the winter months. Experts say several factors likely contribute to the seasonal increase. Summer vacations, crowded airports, airplanes, concerts, and other gatherings can create more opportunities for respiratory viruses to spread. In addition, immunity from prior infections and vaccinations naturally declines over time, leaving more people susceptible to infection. Despite the recent uptick, physicians emphasize there is no indication of a pandemic-scale surge. Instead, they encourage people to continue using the same precautions recommended for respiratory illnesses, including washing hands frequently, staying home when sick, improving indoor ventilation, and wearing a high-quality mask in crowded indoor settings if they are at increased risk of severe illness. Two of my grandchildren are going to a concert this coming Saturday night. No, a week from Saturday night. Now, there's a crowded atmosphere. Do you think either one of them will wear a mask? No. But I expect them to? No. Did I wear one the other day when I was at a low-level concert? And there was nobody there, and they were all my age, which, incidentally, folks, is a little older.
1: And you wore a mask?
0: No, I did not. No. You know me and masks.
1: Yeah.
0: I have trouble wearing masks. Yeah. But there were one or two in there, but you could tell they were definitely compromised.
1: Yeah.
0: And you could see why they would wear them.
1: Yeah.
0: You know, you can't blame people if you see them in a supermarket.
1: No.
0: You know, they're concerned for their health.
1: No.
0: Some of the people who do the registers, the cashiers, you see them because they're exposed to everything.
1: Yeah.
0: But
1: I remember when I had COVID, my doctor told me, once your symptoms are gone, you can go out, but you should wear a mask until you test negative. So some people might be just recovering from COVID and don't want to spread it.
0: Absolutely.
1: So wear a mask. I don't care.
0: What's the deal? No. Marie, by the way, folks, Marie used to make really nice masks.
1: I had a wardrobe
0: of them, yes. Yes. Okay, Marie, go ahead.
1: Okay, so that brings us to the last page and the horoscopes written by Eugenia Last. If today is your birthday, happy birthday. You have way too much going for you to let your emotions step in and ruin your chance for happiness.
0: There you go.
1: You may not relish change, but with the right influence around you and the willpower to build a life that offers peace of mind and less stress, the outcome will be better than you imagined.
0: Wow. And I wish my birthday were today.
1: I have a brother with a birthday today.
0: Oh, okay. There you go.
1: Okay. Leo, July 23rd to August 22nd, refuse to let a sensitive situation explode. 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Virgo, August 23rd to September 22nd. 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Learn from experiences that you wish you could go back and change. Rely on your memory. Libra, September 23rd to October 23rd. Enjoy what life has to offer. 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You owe it to yourself to appreciate who you are. Scorpio, October 24th to November 22nd. Set high standards. 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Sagittarius, November 23rd to December 21st. 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Capricorn, December 22nd to January 19th. 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Be careful not to make a snap decision you regret. Use your experience and intelligence to navigate your way forward. Don't be fooled by someone's charm. Aries, March 21st to April 19th. Trust your instincts, not what others tell you to do. Change begins with you, not someone else invading your thought process and dictating the outcome.
0: Well, wow. Okay, there you go, Maria. Okay.
1: Okay, we'll see yours, Pat. Taurus, April 20 to May 20. Being disciplined and sticking to rules and regulations will take precedence over someone using pressure to push you into to a direction that's better for them than you.
0: Oh, okay. You have to read that one twice to make sure you got that one. Yeah. Okay.
1: Gemini, May 21st to June 20th. Research and put your heart and soul into improving your lifestyle. Refuse to let outside influences lead you in the wrong direction. Focus on doing what's best for you. And Cancer, June 21st to July 22nd. Money and emotions will lead to trouble. Don't buy into something you cannot afford. Avoid joint ventures or trying to keep up with someone.
0: That would apply to a lot of people.
1: Yeah.
0: That one there. Absolutely.
1: Yeah, well, these all have kind of a running theme.
0: Yeah. Yep. Okay, so here's the almanac. Today is Wednesday, August 5th, the 217th day of 2026 and the 46th day of summer. Today's history. In 1884, the cornerstone for the Statue of Liberty's pedestal was installed on Bedloe's Island in New York Harbor. Oh. In 1962, Marilyn Monroe, here's a good one. Marilyn Monroe was found dead in her Los Angeles home. In 1981, President Ronald Reagan began to fire 11,345 striking air traffic controllers for violating his order to return to work. I vaguely remember that, but
1: yeah.
0: I don't remember. They had some substitutes, I hope, didn't
1: yeah.
0: they? I mean, how could planes fly?
1: Yeah, they
0: wow.
1: must have.
0: Yeah. Okay, today's birthday. Pay attention, Maria. Guy de Maupassant. 1850 to 1893, author and poet.
1: Never heard of him.
0: No, me either. Okay. Oh, this
1: Joseph
0: one. This
1: Merrick.
0: Joseph Merrick, also known as the Elephant Man.
1: Oh,
0: yes.
1: Okay.
0: Yeah. 1862 to 1890. Mm-hmm. Next one, yes. John Huston, 1906 to 1987, actor and director. Oh, we know this one. Neil Armstrong,
1: yeah.
0: 1930 to 2012, astronaut. Lonnie Anderson,
1: yeah.
0: we know her. 1945 to 2025. Actress. David Baldacci, 1960. He's a novelist. My husband reads his books. Patrick Ewing, 1962 to the present. Basketball player. Well, here we go. Adam Yauch, 1964 to 2012. Why do we not know him?
1: Rapper.
0: He was a rapper. James Gunn, I don't know. 1966 filmmaker, no. Travie McCoy.
1: No. Another rapper.
0: Born in 1981, another rapper, nope. Lolo Jones, born in 1982, nope. Olympic athlete. Mm. And Anthony Edwards, born in 2001, nope. Mm. Basketball player. I don't know, we started off with a bang and then we faded right out. Okay, so today's fact. Norma Jean Baker began using the name Marilyn Monroe in 1946, but did not change her name legally until 1956.
1: Interesting.
0: Yeah. Okay, so today's sports. In 1979, Pete Rose of the Philadelphia Phillies hit his 2,000 426th career single, breaking Honus Wagner's National League record. Rose would finish his career with 3,215 singles, a major league record that still stands. He's banned from the Hall of Fame.

0: 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The material being read is the copyright property of the publications being read. Access to this program is solely for persons who cannot read the original printed version due to a visual impairment or other disability. By continuing to listen, you confirm that you have such a condition.
1: And a wonderful time listening to Valley iRadio. Take care. Hello everyone, this is Liam from Valley iRadio here to tell you about an upcoming event that is posted on the Massachusetts Commission for the Blind Events Board. This one is some adaptive recreational swimming at Bennett Field Pool. This will be taking place at 1260 Main Street in Worcester, Massachusetts, zip code 01603. For an overview of the program. As far as fees, this program is free. Join the Universal Access Program for Adaptive Recreational Swimming at Bennett Field Pool in Worcester. This program, run by Easter Seals, Massachusetts, is led by aquatics instructors and a lifeguard. Groups will participate in fun safety activities and water games that maximize independence in the water. This is a 6-week recreational swim program and does not provide swimming lessons. This program is open to individuals with disabilities ages 5 and up, and their families. And it's an opportunity to swim with new friends before the pool opens to the public. Pre-registration is required. Now here are the dates and times. This program is taking place Fridays from 9 to 9:40 a.m. for the age 5 to 12 bracket and 10 to 10:45 a.m. for the 13 and up age bracket. These Fridays for this program will be July 10th, July 17th, July 24th, July 31st, August 7th, and August 14th. You will need to meet the essential eligibility criteria and to pre-register. 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And that'll wrap up that event notice. 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
2: 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You can meet and share information with others experiencing issues with their vision, and they will have speakers so that you can learn some important information that can help you live your best life. 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That's the Low Vision Group at the Long Meadow Adult Center, 221 Maple Road in Long Meadow, which meets on the second Monday of each month. 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
3: Hi, this is Mary Zajac. Not only do I volunteer at Valley Eye Radio, I'm also the part-time administrative assistant, so you may get emails from me occasionally. What? We don't have your email address. Well, send it to me at mary.zajac, that's Z-A-J-A-C, at valleyiradio.org. 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
4: 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The good news is you always have possession of the ball in the game of life. Unfortunately, most people don't realize that they have possession of the ball. They're waiting around for someone to pass them the ball, and they already have it. Take charge of your life. You've got the ball. It's in your court. What are you going to do? 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
5: Hello, it's Martha with the Westfield News for Wednesday, August 5, 2026. In front page news, take them out to the ball game. Babe Ruth.

0: 13U team seeking support for upcoming trip to World Series. By Amy Porter from Westfield. The Westfield Babe Ruth 13 and under baseball team has been invited to play in the World Series in Jamestown, New York, and is looking to the community to help them get there by August 13. Manager and head coach William Daly said the team went all the way to the New England Regional Finals during the postseason All-Star Trail, losing 7-6 in a squeaker to Bethel, Connecticut on July 21, but didn't expect to participate in the World Series until the invitation arrived on July 26. When we were offered, we weren't sure we wanted to go, Daly said. He said this group of kids had a lot of success in Little League, reaching the state finals last year and the regional finals in Babe Ruth this year, but had never played in a World Series. We thought about it and reached out to the parents and the kids, Daly said. This is a great reward for their work over the last 3 or 4 years. It's a once-in-a-lifetime opportunity. Annalise Eck, president of Westfield Babe Ruth, said that as soon as the team received the invitation on Sunday, she called an all-team meeting on Monday night. We'll be contributing as a league, but we're a nonprofit run by volunteers, and it's hard to support the whole thing. We're definitely counting on the city and fundraising efforts to supplement, and our families had to buy in as well. It's a huge investment from everybody, coaches, parents, the league. It's a big deal. Everybody was all in, X said, adding that it was the team's performances to date on the All-Star Trail that sold them. It's easy to support a team that is first of all competitive with their kind of sportsmanship and camaraderie as a team. We're pretty proud to send them, X said. She said that it's been a long time since Westfield went to the World Series. We hosted in 2016 and 2019 as a league, but the last time we went, we haven't hosted, was 2014. It's been a long time. The members of the Babe Ruth 13U team who are going to the World Series are Jason Badillo, Jackson Daly, Eric Dean, J.J. Gonzalez, Jackson King, Grayson Krieg, Ryan Lemieux, Lucas Mack, Grayson Mascadrelli, Ryder McGuire, Jake Moultonbray, Vigali Murphy, Brady Panis, J.J. Rodriguez, and Bobby Strange-Sibirski. Assistant coaches Ryan Moultonbray, Pat Lemieux, George Badillo, and Jay Rodriguez work alongside manager Daly. Daly said the community, the league, and local businesses have been great so far. We're doing really well for one weekend of fundraising, but we've still got a ways to go. Our dream would be to raise $25,000. We're just trying to help every family as much as possible. He said the families are responsible for hotel stays and meals, which he anticipates will cost $1,500 to $2,000 per family. Upcoming fundraisers include today, August 5, at JB's 7B's Bar and Grill at 1152 Southampton Road, where a portion of every order from 9:30 to 9 p.m. will go towards sending the Westfield Babe Ruth 13U to the World Series. A similar event is being planned for Monday, August 12, at Shortstop Bar and Grill. Hot Table also plans to run a special. The team is also doing its share, and players will be out asking for donations at Duncan over the weekend on August 8 and 9. Anyone wishing to become a team sponsor may send a tax-deductible donation payable to Westfield Babe Ruth to the Greater Westfield Babe Ruth Baseball League Attention World Series Fundraising, P.O. Box 431, Westfield, Mass. 01086. Westfield Babe Ruth will recognize the team sponsors at the end of the season. There is not a lot of time to fundraise. The team has to report for orientation on August 13 and will attend a welcome event and barbecue for all the teams on August 14, X said. The games run from August 15 to 23. Daly said all teams begin the World Series with a 0-0 record and are guaranteed to play 4 games. Teams are divided into 2 pools of 5 and play every team in their pool. The top 3 in each pool advance to single elimination. Our goal is to get through pool play and advance and then anything can happen, he said. The World Series will include teams from all over the United States, including Hawaii, Texas, Florida, and Puerto Rico. We'll see what we can do against the rest of the nation. Hopefully, if we play well and play like we did all summer, we'll be a tough team to beat, Daly said. Continuing on the front page, Westfield puts ex-Fort Meadow Childhood Center up for public bid by Amy Porter from Westfield. The city of Westfield is offering developers or individuals an opportunity to purchase a publicly owned parcel at 35 White Street, the former Fort Meadow Early Childhood Center. Built in 1916, the 20,880 square foot building is on a 2.5 acre lot zoned Residence C and is assessed at $1.359 million. A walkthrough for prospective bidders will be held on Friday, August 7 at 10 a.m. The Fort Meadow Early Childhood Center closed its doors after a vote by the Westfield School Committee in the fall of 2025, following a years-long study that determined the 100-year-old building was in need of an estimated $2 to $3 million in rehabilitation to continue as a school. The building had served as a preschool center since 1988. Official bid specifications and requirements may be found at cityofwestfield.org. Specifications may be received at and proposals sent to the purchasing director's office, 59 Court Street, Westfield, Mass. 01085. Proposals must be clearly marked on the outside of the envelope. Purchase of 35 White Street, dash, bid number 27-002. All proposals must be in the purchasing office no later than Friday, August 21 at 10 a.m. No proposals will be accepted after that date and time. Westfield reserves the right to accept or reject any or all proposals if it appears to be in the public interest to do so. The city also stated that it is an affirmative action slash equal opportunity employer, M/F/H, that encourages utilization of minority and women-owned enterprises. And last on the front page, standoff with police ends with convicted sex offenders arrest, by Cliff Clark from Westfield. Police say a convicted sex offender who failed to register in the city has been arrested on charges including failure to register, reckless endangerment of a child, and assault with a deadly weapon. The arrest occurred after a suspect barricaded himself inside a home for nearly 2 hours while threatening suicide, according to court records. On June 16, officers received a tip that Matthew Broder, 33, was living at a residence on Long Pond Road despite having registered as a homeless at the police station 2 months earlier, according to a police report. After the tip, officers surveilled the residence for about 36 hours and confirmed that he appeared to be living there on June 18 when he was seen by a police detail arriving at the home with its owners, according to the police report. Based on this, it was determined that probable cause existed that Matthew Broden was or has been residing there, wrote Police Detective Bradley White. On June 18, at about 4 p.m., two officers headed to the Long Pond Road home and, while en route, called the detail officer who had seen Broden earlier. The detail officer said that one of the home's two owners had confirmed Broden was living there, describing him as a friend of the home's other owner, according to Bradley's report. One of the officers knocked on the door a few times, but no one answered at first. Then someone inside shouted, "Someone's at the door," followed minutes later by, "Matthew, someone's at the door," according to the report. Eventually, police said a man came to the door. The officers asked if Broden was there. The man told them no. He was then asked when he last saw Broden. The man said he had not been there in weeks. One of the officers told the man they knew Broden was inside and showed him a photo of Broden taken that day. The man became nervous and continued to insist that Broden wasn't there, according to the police report. The officers then asked the man, who was not one of the owners, if he would allow them inside to check. He let them in, saying, "Well, I guess so," according to the report. Once inside, the officer spotted two children on the kitchen floor. They then checked the first floor and, while doing so, heard someone walking around upstairs, according to the report. The officers went to the stairs leading to the second floor, and when they got there, Broden was standing at the top of the stairs, holding a knife to his neck, police said. He then began yelling that he would kill himself if they didn't leave, according to the police report. The officers asked him to drop the knife so they could talk, and just when it appeared Broden was going to start down the stairs, he removed the knife from his neck before yelling that he was going to kill the officers and himself, and that he had a gun, according to the report. It was then that police say the standoff began, with officers pleading with him to surrender. At one point, Broden opened the door of the room he was in, and officers could see that there was a small amount of blood on his neck, according to the report. Eventually, officers using a ballistic shield went up the stairs and deployed a pepper spray device, the first of many used to force him out, according to the report. It was noted in the report that when the two officers first began speaking to Broden, the two children were running around the house, and the man who let them in inside wasn't paying any attention to them, according to a report. The man did not appear to be able to care for the children, since he sat down on a kitchen chair and just yelled the children's names while the incident was taking place, White wrote. The homeowners eventually arrived, and they were angry with the police response. One of them convinced the officers there to let him go inside and talk to Broden, who then surrendered, police said. When being checked by Westfield EMS, Broden was found to have several minor lacerations on his neck and left arm that did not require a trip to the hospital. He was arraigned on June 22 in district court on charges of failure to register as a sex offender, threat to commit a crime, assault with a dangerous weapon, and two counts of reckless endangerment of a child. He was ordered held without bail pending the outcome of a dangerousness hearing several days later, according to court records. At that hearing, he was found dangerous and ordered held without bail for 120 days. When arguing for Broden to be held without bail, the prosecution wrote that he had been convicted of thefts, acts of violence, and failure to register as a sex offender, according to court reports. Also at that hearing, Broden's defense attorney filed a motion to have the assault with a dangerous weapon dismissed, arguing that he was too far away from the officers to have been a serious threat. Judge Tina Cafaro denied it, according to court records. Broden was convicted in 2019 of indecent assault and battery of a child under 14, according to the state's sexual offender registry. Some events happening in the area: in Huntington, brown bag program. The Huntington Council on Aging's brown bag program pickup takes place every third Friday from 10 to 11 a.m. at Stanton Hall at 26 Russell Road. In Southwick, crochet sessions. The Southwick Public Library will host Intro to Crochet sessions on August 10 at 10 a.m. and August 17 at 6 p.m. The 90-minute sessions will be taught by Melissa Rivera. All supplies will be provided and registration is required. The library asks people to register for only one session. In Westfield, hockey tournament. The 15th Kevin J. Major Memorial Hockey Tournament, hosted by Kev's Foundation, will take place at Amelia Park Arena at 21 South Broad Street, August 7 to 9. KevsFoundation.com is a nonprofit located in Western Mass that raises awareness for sudden cardiac arrest in young adults. It donates AEDs to nonprofit organizations in Western Mass communities and teaches CPR to schools and coaches. This year, the organization will donate 4 units to local nonprofits and 1 emergency box during the tourney. Continuing in Southwick, Summer Bird Walk. Stanley Park's August 8 Summer Bird Walk workshop will meet at the main entrance sign to the Frank Stanley Beveridge Memorial Wildlife Sanctuary, located across from the recreation field, rain or shine. Wear sturdy shoes that can get wet, a hat, sunscreen, and bug spray. Nature workshops are free of charge, and the park asks people to bring binoculars if you have some. The event will run from 8 to 10 a.m. And also in Westfield, Stanley Park 5K. Registration is now open for the 14th annual Run Stanley 5K, taking place on October 4. Participants and volunteers can sign up online at runsignup.com/race/MA/Westfield/Run Stanley. The event welcomes participants of all ages and abilities through a variety of race divisions, including the 5K trail run slash walk, canine division, 1 mile stroll and roll, and the 1 3/4 mile munchkin run for elementary school students. Elementary schools are also encouraged to participate in the School Spirit Challenge. The elementary school with the most registered participants will take home the Run Stanley School Spirit Trophy. In sports, Bombers Fall and PVSSL Championship Game by Ryan Frayer from Westfield. Following two straight one-goal wins in the playoffs, the Westfield Bombers fell short of their championship aspirations, losing 2-0 to top-seeded Hampshire in the Pioneer Valley Summer Soccer League B Championship on Saturday at Lusitano Stadium in Ludlow. The loss came after the 6th-seeded Bombers upset 3-seeded Amherst 5-4 and defeated number 7 Ludlow Ideal at the Woronoco Soccer Complex on Thursday. The win for Hampshire means they finished the season having not lost a game. After going 10-0-1 in the regular season, Hampshire started the postseason with a 1-0 win over East Longmeadow, then topped Springfield AMP, the team that ousted Southwick in the quarterfinals by a score of 2-0 to reach the title game. Westfield went 7-4-0 in the regular season. Dear Annie by Annie Lane. Worried about influence at kids camp. Dear Annie, my 13-year-old daughter recently came home from 2 weeks at a sleepaway camp where she became very close to another girl in her bunk. At first, I was thrilled. My daughter has always been a little shy, and she came home talking nonstop about how funny, confident, and grown up this new friend seemed. A few days later, I learned that the other girl had been encouraging my daughter to kiss boys during evening activities and had tried to convince her to sneak alcohol from an older camper's bag. My daughter insists that she did not drink anything, but she admitted that she kissed a boy because she was afraid that the other girls would call her immature. She said everyone was doing it and that she did not want to be left out. Since returning home, she has been texting this friend constantly. She turns her phone over when I enter the room, stays up later than she is allowed, and has become unusually defensive about things. When I gently asked about the friendship, she accused me of judging her and said I never let her make her own choices. My first instinct about this is to forbid the real friendship and take away her phone. But I worry that doing so will only make this girl more appealing and teach my daughter that she should hide things from me. I want her to know she can come to me when she feels pressured or makes a mistake. At the same time, my daughter is only 13, and I cannot ignore behavior involving alcohol, secrecy, and pressure from peers. How do I set firm boundaries while keeping the lines of communication open? I want to protect my daughter without pushing her further toward the very influence that worries me. Signed, Worried at Home. Dear Worried, first off, it's a great sign that your daughter told you about this. This shows that she trusts you, and trust is the most valuable trait in a relationship between parent and child. Try to get curious about the situation at the camp. Ask what she likes about this girl and how she felt when she was pressured. Then be clear. You should never kiss someone out of fear, and drinking alcohol at 13 is not harmless experimentation. You do not have to ban your daughter from continuing this friendship immediately, but you can set some limits on late-night texting and keep a closer eye on contact. The goal is not to choose her friends for her. It is to help her recognize when a friend is asking her to betray her own good judgment. And our hints from Heloise. Don't leave the house when dryer is in use. Dear Heloise, this is a word of caution to never put things in the dryer and leave the house. Maybe you've done it in the past without problems, but I did and nearly burned my house down. My neighbor saw smoke coming from my home and called the fire department. The kitchen was damaged where the washer and dryer were, but thankfully the rest of the house was okay. It was due to a problem with the wiring. The thought of losing my whole house makes me want to cry. I made a foolish error. Don't make my mistake. From Terry in Kansas. Faded laundry. Dear Heloise, my mother always hung her sheets and towels outside on a clothesline, and they smelled wonderful for days. We always got such a nice breeze because our house was on a hill out in the country. Now that I'm married, I've been hanging up my clothes and sheets outside on sunny days, but I think the sun is bleaching them. My dark blue towels look terrible, as do my black jeans and dark blue sheets. Is it the sun or due to washing dark items in detergent? From Casey in Amarillo, Texas. Casey, it's more likely the sun. You might want to try moving your clothesline to an area of the yard where there isn't direct sunlight and to hang them outside every so often instead of every time you do the laundry. From Heloise. Stained patio furniture. Dear Heloise, my white patio furniture was expensive, but I plan on keeping it for a long time. I noticed some dark areas on the furniture my hose can't get out. How do I get patio furniture clean? From Linda in Madison, Indiana. Linda, mix a quarter cup of bleach and 1 tablespoon of liquid dishwashing soap in a gallon of water. Use rubber gloves to protect your hands. First, try a little on a test spot to see if the solution works. If it does, use a sponge and wipe down your patio furniture. Let it all sit for a few minutes while the bleach works on your furniture, then rinse with a hose. If you have a battery scrubber, you might want to use it on your furniture. From Heloise. Printer cheat sheet. Dear Heloise, my printer can do so many things, but it's impossible for me to remember all the steps I need for each task, like printing labels, sending a message, copying a photo, scanning a document, etc. So I made a cheat sheet of instructions and have it posted on my bulletin board. It saved me hours of frustration and a few tears. From Lori in Pearl City, Hawaii. And getting rid of junk. Dear Heloise, we're moving across the country from California to North Carolina because of my husband's job. I went through the house of ours and realized that I had tons of junk I would never use again. I'd keep it thinking, someday I might need this, or it's too pretty to toss out. If you haven't worn it in a year, you probably never will. It's surprising how little we really need. We took 2 truckloads to Goodwill and 2 to a church charity shop. And I'm not done. I'm so happy to have less. It just feels good to lighten the house and my possessions. From Harriet, a happy camper in California. And that is the Westfield News for Wednesday, August 5, 2026. This has been Martha. 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
1: Hi, I'm Linda. I'll be reading a magazine article from People Magazine, May 25th, 2026 issue. Michelle Monaghan, A Lesson in Sun Safety. After facing melanoma, the White Lotus actress wants kids to learn from her mistakes, by Eileen Finan. As a teen growing up in rural Iowa, Michelle Monaghan spent her summers in the sun working in crop fields for extra cash without SPF. After a long winter, we saw it as an opportunity to get a tan, says the actress, 50, and during the school year, we'd go to the local tanning bed and buy ourselves a 10-pack. The White Lotus star blames that early sunscreen-free exposure for her own melanoma diagnosis about 15 years ago. I had to reflect on where I made some poor choices. So when she noticed that her 17-year-old daughter Willow's social media feed was filling up with influencers touting tanning beds, which have been shown to nearly triple melanoma risk, she decided she needed a heart-to-heart. She and I had a very thorough conversation about how that's not acceptable. Since her melanoma scare, Monaghan has become a vocal advocate for skin cancer awareness. She received an award from the Skin Cancer Foundation in May, and now she's spreading her message with a new book, a kid's book about sun safety. The book is part of a series that breaks down complex topics into kid-friendly language, and Monaghan says it was inspired by her own kids, Willow and Tommy, 12. I'm always like, let's surf, let's hang at the beach, let's go for a hike. So there was this disconnect of how to help my children understand the importance of being protected in the sun without fearing it. Raised in tiny Winthrop, Iowa, population 823, where all of our time was hanging outdoors during the summer, Monaghan would join friends when school was out to make $5 an hour detasseling corn or walking beans, pulling weeds between rows of soybeans. And I recall many summers getting pretty burnt. Prepping for homecoming and prom included trips to the tanning bed. Her melanoma appeared on the back of her calf, which would have been from laying on a tanning bed, she says. She dismissed the spot for a year until her husband, Peter White, a graphic artist and entrepreneur, urged her to see a doctor. Even after being diagnosed with the deadliest form of skin cancer, she didn't understand the seriousness. But White, who grew up in Australia, where skin cancer awareness is common, did. When I said to my husband, I guess I have melanoma, his face went white and he goes, Michelle, that's fatal if it's not found, recalls the actress, who remained cancer-free after her mole was removed, along with a chunk of my leg muscle, and who goes for skin checks twice a year. I was one of the lucky ones. I look at my husband and am like, you really saved my life. Now Monaghan, who has starred in the Mission Impossible series and will appear in the third season of Your Friends and Neighbors, makes a point of staying vigilant on set as well, while shooting The White Lotus in Thailand in bikinis and swimsuits under the sun all day. She and co-stars Carrie Coon and Leslie Bibb kept sunscreen in their characters' beach bags and were reapplying all the time, spraying each other. She says director Mike White was a huge proponent of, if you want to wear a hat or cover up during a scene, wear what makes you comfortable. At home, Monaghan says the message is clear. Her kids absolutely know how serious my diagnosis was. For them, wearing sunscreen and getting annual skin checks is as much a part of their health routine as brushing your teeth or going to the dentist, says Monaghan, who suggests parents let their kids pick out a sunscreen they like so that they'll be more likely to use it. Definitely a minimum of broad spectrum SPF 30, she says. Introducing these things to kids early is critical. If you have skin, you need protection. Sunscreen news on the horizon. For the first time in more than two decades, this summer, the U.S. Food and Drug Administration is expected to approve a new sunscreen ingredient. It's exciting, says Dr. Stephen Q. Wang, chair of the Photobiology Committee for the Skin Cancer Foundation. Bemetrizinol, or BEMT, has been available in sunscreens in Europe for more than 15 years and provides broader spectrum UVB and UVA protection than what's currently on the market in the United States. And BEMT doesn't get absorbed into the bloodstream, Wang says. It combines easily with other ingredients, which means you can make sunscreen with a better feel so people want to use it. That's important because most people don't put on enough sunscreen to be effective. For full body coverage, you should use a shot glass's worth. Approval of BEMT may come too late for this year's beach season, but Wang says sunscreen should be the last line of defense. Your best choice, avoid the sun between 10 a.m. and 2 p.m. and cover up with a hat and clothing.
2: Hello, everyone. My name is Karen Blanchard, and I am a nonprofit executive from Holyoke. I always wanted to do voiceover work, so I love this opportunity to read to you each week. You are listening to...
3: Hello and welcome again to Valley Eye Radio. This is Steve Richards, and this hour we'll be reading from the pages of the Daily Hampshire Gazette for Wednesday, August 5th. And we'll begin with a look at the Hampshire County weather forecast. Today, shifting clouds and sun with a high of 87. Tonight, partly cloudy and warm, a thunderstorm late, and a low of 69. Tomorrow, Thursday, very warm with a possible stray thunderstorm in the p.m., a high of 88 and a low of 72. And Friday, a shower and thunderstorm again possible in the afternoon and evening and a high of 89. The lead story in today's Gazette across the top of the front page from Amherst, ADU fight testing attic loophole. Zoning board divided over whether Newell Court project attic space should count toward 900 square foot cap. By staff writer Scott Mersbach, Dateline Amherst. Amherst's accessory dwelling unit bylaw is coming under scrutiny as a Newell Court resident contends a home under construction on a neighboring property is oversized and thus not compliant with town rules due to significant living space in the attic. While no decisions have been made by the Zoning Board of Appeals, the panel recently began considering an appeal from Noah Kuhn, an abutter to the ADU, on whether to overturn determinations and gross floor area calculations made by Building Commissioner Rob Mara. Kuhn of 9 Newell Court told the ZBA that the finished upper dwelling space in the 27 Newell Court home, constructed by developer Alan St. Hilaire, adds more than 200 square feet to the 891 square foot first floor. Central to Kuhn's appeal is the fact that the developer changed the plans for the project so that what had been ruled a half story became an attic, allowing for the exclusion of that space from gross square footage calculations. Town bylaws amended in late 2025 allow two types of accessory dwelling units. The so-called protected ADU has a maximum area of 900 square feet and complies with the state law, while the local ADU, as it is known, can be up to 1,200 square feet, but either it or the principal dwelling must be owner-occupied. In this case, Kuhn said the upper level has two bedrooms and a bathroom, and none of it is included in the gross square footage because the attic is considered, quote, excluded. Kuhn said this means developers could continue to add substantial living space while getting under the 900 square foot threshold for protected accessory dwelling units. Mara noted that an attic, which is under one-third the size of the main floor, is excluded from gross square footage area calculations, and that what St. Hilaire built is in compliance with the town zoning bylaw. This, quote, attic exclusion approach, Mara said, has been used in 9 ADUs so far, and he characterized that as bonus space. Quote, as long as it's an attic, the attic would be excluded, Mara said. St. Hilaire told the ZBA that the home can legally house 5 people within 900 square feet, with or without an habitable attic. He asked to uphold the findings of the building commissioner. St. Hilaire is represented by attorney Michael Pill, who said his client would suffer financial injury if the determination is overturned. Quote, there is no increase in density or occupancy that could take place under the relevant building codes, St. Hilaire said. But Molly Ryan Strehorn, another Newell Court resident, said neighbors would be impacted and that with more occupants comes more problems for the condition of the road, the sewer and sewer lines, and noise. Aaron Goldman said his concern is that, one by one, the town is being converted to student dormitories and that basement and attic measures are being used to artificially create more space for student renters. Ira Brick of Strong Street said the rules seem to be creative and an incentive for developers, a trend that is happening in many neighborhoods. Brick said the spirit of Amherst's ADU law was to allow for a modest increase in housing on lots, quote, not to open the door to what is effectively a second large house with four bedrooms. Zoning Board of Appeals members were divided on whether to overturn Mora's determination, with Chairman Everald Henry saying it is not the role of the board to rewrite the bylaw or redefine terms in the zoning bylaw, and if there are problems with the language, those should be addressed by town council. Board member David Alfeld said he supports properly interpreting the bylaw and its definitions. Quote, I don't see any misinterpretation by Mr. Mora, Alfeld said. Others disagreed. Board member Sarah Morton said the attic should be counted in the livable space because, unlike garages or porches, it can be used year-round. Quote, the intent of the 900 square feet for these ADUs is that they should not be more than 900 square feet, Morton said. Board member David Sloviter said he wants to go on record to challenge a definition that makes no sense, adding that he was, quote, intensely displeased that the board might not stand up for concerned residents. Quote, I believe we are charged with protecting the residents of the town, not interpreting exact state laws, Sloviter said. District 4 Councilor Jennifer Taub represents several neighborhoods that are being impacted by local accessory dwelling units. Already there are some places with primary dwellings that have two units or eight residents, and getting an accessory dwelling unit onto open space nearby means 12 or more people and their vehicles can be on a single building lot. Quote, what we are seeing in District 4 are protected use ADUs being built as accessory to primary dwellings that are rented to four non-related, usually student tenants, Taub said. And while this may be beneficial to student renters, Taub said she's not seeing others helped by it. Quote, we are not seeing protected use ADUs being built and priced to provide much needed housing for families, retirees, and our local workforce, Taub said. The Zoning Board of Appeals will continue the discussion and possibly take a vote on August 13th. On the front page from East Hampton, Rent Stabilization Rules Near Completion by staff writer Sam Furland. Dateline East Hampton. The city's Rent Study Committee, a group of renters, landlords, and developers, is making progress drafting an East Hampton-specific form of rent stabilization, which aims to provide relief to tenants as rents have skyrocketed. Quote, I was lucky, Rent Study Committee member and city tenant Carl Saylor said about a rent increase he received last December. I was only getting a $50 increase in our particular complex, but we heard about increases as high as $350. The committee was established by the City Council last September to address the rent increases many, such as Saylor, have faced in East Hampton. Some landlords have raised rents by hundreds of dollars over the past year and a half to keep up with rising costs. Saylor, who is also a member of the East Hampton Tenants Union, joined the committee to bring a tenant's perspective. The group is nearing 1 year of work drafting a home rule petition aiming to create a rent stabilization policy that would work for both tenants and landlords. Quote, we really want to include as much community input as we can, said City Councilor at Large Keem Jamrong McQuaid, who chairs the committee. We know this is an issue that people feel very strongly about. The committee released a survey late last month inviting all residents to share which components they would like to see incorporated in such a policy. Jamrong McQuaid said in an interview Thursday that there have already been roughly 80 responses to the survey, which closes August 14th. Jamrod McQuaid said the committee hopes to get a first draft to the council by its second meeting in September. Once approved by the council, the petition will be sent to the State House for consideration. Under Massachusetts law, a community seeking to impose mandatory rent stabilization would need state authorization. Jamrod McQuaid also spearheaded a resolution passed by the council in March establishing a housing crisis task force. There are many rent stabilization factors the committee is considering: an annual rent increase limit or cap that landlords cannot exceed, exemptions that would allow for a landlord to exceed the cap if a repair needs to be made, a Proposition 2.5 override passes, or utility costs increase, which properties would be exempt, such as owner-occupied buildings, how the policy would be enforced, and what conditions would allow for a landlord to evict someone. Committee member and East Hampton landlord David Boyle, who co-owns A to Z properties, said it has been important to have a mix of tenants, landlords, and developers on the committee. While the petition aims to help tenants, he said it is also important that it doesn't scare off housing developers or hurt landlords. Quote, if we can draft a good ordinance that suits East Hampton, that's not a boilerplate used for other communities, we will be in good shape, and I think we'll end up there, Boyle said in an interview. Landlords face a lot of rising costs across utilities, insurance, and general maintenance, Boyle said. For those in East Hampton, they also face an increase in property taxes in the wake of a $6.9 million override approved by voters in June. Saylor said his landlord, North Arlo LLC, claimed that his increase was due to the potential rent control ballot measure for the upcoming state election. That question has since been scrapped by the Massachusetts Supreme Judicial Court, which ruled the petition was unconstitutional. Quote, obviously each town is its own body, so any particular bit of legislation has to be specifically crafted to the environment that we have here in East Hampton, Saylor said. Without a ballot question, renters have continued to push legislators to pass Bill S-1477 and its companion H-2328, which would give municipalities a local option to adopt rent stabilization. However, both have been sitting on Beacon Hill for more than a year and a half now. As for a home rule petition, committee members have shared reservations about the likelihood that legislators would accept such a request. The home rule petition will attempt to override the state's 1994 ban on local adoptions of rent control. Jamrod McQuaid said the committee is using other home rule petitions from communities such as Somerville and Boston as a model. Boston's petition, an initiative that started in March 2022 by Mayor Michelle Wu, died in the State House. Precinct 2 City Councilor Felicia Zadzik, a landlord of one unit in the city who also sits on the committee, said members also recognize action needs to be taken sooner rather than later. Quote, everyone agrees that there is a problem and we're trying to figure out how to fix it, Zadzik said in an interview. This committee was formed out of very active and engaged residents in East Hampton who were primarily all renters coming to the city council and sharing their stories of their rents being increased by wild percentages. Along with the survey, the committee has also held two separate listening sessions in May to solicit feedback, one for landlords and one for tenants. Naresh Patel of East Hampton, who has been in the real estate business for roughly 15 years, said at the landlord listening session, he has kept many of his tenants happy by raising monthly rents by moderate amounts. But when a big expense comes, he may need to raise rents that match the cost. Patel worries about a potential cap that would constrict his ability to raise rents. He said landlords shouldn't be raising rents by $300 to $500 and that the committee's work started after, quote, one investor from outside Massachusetts did that. Tenants from a 10-unit complex at 17 Adams Street, which was purchased by Hurricane Properties LLC of South Carolina last April, and from properties owned by East Hampton-based Pine Valley Realty have also reported experiencing steep rent increases. While Saylor said the group is making good progress, he hopes the committee will find more tenants to join, saying that their voices need to be heard. Quote, "You might hear all the landlords complaining about costs going up. Costs are going up on us, the renters, first," Saylor said. And finally on the front page from Hadley, keeping town small while thinking big. New town administrator sees ways to strengthen finances and encourage growth while preserving community's character. By staff writer Scott Merzbach, Dateline Hadley. Even with more than one-third of its land area permanently protected and wide expanses of farmland preserved in perpetuity, significant possibilities exist for enhancing Hadley's tax base, while at the same time maintaining the character of the community. That's the take from new town administrator Nate Malloy's vantage point. As Malloy settles into the job, in May he became the first person to hold the position on a permanent basis in nearly 2 years. He is examining ways to stabilize and strengthen municipal finances, preserve existing town services, and continue the forward momentum enjoyed by the public schools. Quote, "How do you keep what exists and grow and adapt? How do you maintain Hadley as a small town?" Malloy said. "I think there are a lot of opportunities." Speaking from a meeting room at Town Hall alongside Assistant Town Administrator Jennifer Sanders-James, Malloy said a priority will be having consistent and transparent communication with the public as the administrators aim to bring renewed stability to town operations. Since September 2024, Police Chief Michael Mason had been the interim town administrator. Following the retirement of Carolyn Brennan as town administrator after 4 years. Now Malloy and Sanders-James are handling the day-to-day work of executing goals from the select board and have a running list of things that they and other town staff will be getting done. A voter-approved Proposition 2.5 tax cap override in the spring after a similar initiative failed last September has provided relief, Sanders-James said, observing that it would have been difficult to make more cuts to an already streamlined town government where many departments have only one full-time person. Quote, "The override helps the current budget, but looking forward, we have to still be penny-wise to make sure the out-years work," Malloy said. Malloy, who came to Hadley after working for 18 years in the Amherst Planning Department, said one of the initiatives he is paying close attention to is the study of a Chapter 40R smart growth district. If residents support such a zoning change, Malloy said, infill development on the Route 9 corridor could be spurred, strengthening the commercial core by allowing mixed-use development in a place where 100,000 cars pass through each day. Quote, "40R is important as a growth strategy," Malloy said. "It's affordable housing, but there's also a land use piece. It doesn't compel anyone to do anything, but developments could bring in tax revenue. Route 9 is a great spot because it's already developed," he added. "It's a great place to continue to look for readaptive use if possible." While smart growth comes with potential for new residential units of varying types, some affordable and others market rate, there have been concerns in the past about an influx of new K-12 students. But there may be room for the public schools to grow at this time, Malloy said, and community surveys completed when the town revised its master plan show that people want more smaller stores and walkable areas. Malloy said he also takes inspiration from recent projects completed by students at the University of Massachusetts, examining how the Hampshire Mall site could be re-envisioned and reinvigorated through mixed-use development. The town also could build on the connections to the Norwalk Rail Trail, which passes through Hadley, and enhance social and cultural tourism. Quote, "There are a lot of amenities in Hadley to build on," Malloy said. With about 1,500 acres of land held by the state, Malloy participated in a recent hearing of the Commission on a Pilot for State-Owned Land, testifying that the $100 per acre for payment in lieu of taxes average in Western Massachusetts should be adjusted upward. Quote, "That would be a huge benefit to Hadley," Malloy said. "We know it's worth more." Malloy wants to get back to looking at the former Russell School building in town center, which remains vacant. Sanders James notes that officials hope to do something with the building, though it is in no danger. Quote, "It's stable and steady," Sanders James said. Another project that has been on hold is building a new $22 million Department of Public Works headquarters. The hope is to give residents an update on this at fall town meeting. The town already has a new North Fire Station, Library, and Senior Center, but upgrades will be needed to Hopkins Academy and Hadley Elementary School. Quote, "We're in a better place now with the override," Sanders James said. The town is rebuilding staffing, advertising for both a building commissioner and a conservation agent, and will need administrative support for human resources, a sewer operator, and a highway laborer. The fire department is also getting staffing back. Quote, "Hopefully we'll bring in some good people for the town," Sanders James said. Malloy would like to do more in applying for grants and identify where there are weaknesses when rejected. Quote, "Sometimes there are three strikes, but we're going to still go for four," Malloy said. Regulations for food trucks, already a regular presence at events like this year's Asparagus Days, could be modified to help increase programming that brings people into town, such as activities on the West Street Town Common. Other revenue could come from solar arrays on the landfill and permitting of other solar projects. Another looming expense is the dike that protects Hadley Center from flooding. The town has been working closely with Senator Joe Comerford and Representative Omar Gomez and the federal delegation on potential funding. Since starting, Malloy has been having conversations with Hatfield officials about the challenges facing a similarly sized town and with the Pioneer Valley Planning Commission about resiliency along the river and mitigating impacts of flooding and managing stormwater. UMass, too, is important for its strategic partnership. Sanders James said Hadley will have a presence that will be in the UMass Student Internship Fair. Quote, "On many different levels, we're coordinating with UMass," she said. Both Malloy and DPW Director Scott McCarthy are having conversations with Amherst about water and sewer capacity, and a potential tie into the Amherst Wastewater Treatment Plant needs to be studied, which is likely to be necessary should more development come to Route 9. Malloy is also looped in on Mass Development's examination of the Hampshire College campus. Malloy said Hadley is a partner and wants to share ideas, but there is limited infrastructure in town, and the town's role might be more to support future development in Amherst. In a town where saving farmland is critical, Sanders James said three more farmers are moving through the process of getting their land into the Agricultural Preservation Restriction Program. "This is different from Amherst," Malloy said, "where officials do a lot of the pre-application work, while in Hadley it's mostly done independent of Town Hall, with requests for some matching funds going through the Community Preservation Act." Volunteering is essential to the town's success, and Sanders James said the second season of a Citizens Academy that will take place this fall will be a chance for 17 residents over 10 weeks to experience all aspects of town. She called last year's wildly successful, and two graduates have since been elected to the Select Board and Park Commission. Malloy is still learning about the town and town hall operations. Recently, he had to find the residential permit provided for those who want to access the reservoir on Bay Road, locating it in a neighboring office. While updating policies and procedures and the employee handbook, Malloy said his days since coming to Hadley are already busy, whether focused on the daily business of running the town or confronting longer-term challenges. Malloy and Sanders James are also having monthly events called The Morning Show, where people can drop in at a location for conversation. Outside of those times, Malloy said, the doors to his office are always open. Quote, to me, it's all part of the job, and it's been really fun, he said. Turning now to the Cities and Towns page. Ware man convicted for child rape and abuse. Judge finds 53-year-old guilty on 28 counts in four-day trial. By staff writer Anthony Camilleri, Dateline Northampton. A 53-year-old man from Ware was convicted of 28 counts of rape and child sexual abuse Monday following a four-day bench trial in Hampshire Superior Court. Hampshire Superior Court Judge Charles Gross III

0: This broadcast service is provided by Valley iRadio. The material being read is the copyright property of the publications being read. Access to this program is solely for persons who cannot read the original printed version due to a visual impairment or other disability. By continuing to listen, you confirm that you have such a condition.
1: I believe there was plenty of reasonable doubt in this case. Sentencing is scheduled for Wednesday, August 19th at 2 p.m. in Hampshire Superior Court. Ramos is currently being held without the right to bail and faces a maximum sentence of life in prison. Quote, "This conviction reflects months of dedicated investigative work and a steadfast commitment to seeking justice for the survivor," Jimenez said in a written statement. Sexual abuse causes lasting harm, and those who commit these crimes should know they will be held accountable, parents said. "We remain committed to working with our law enforcement and advocacy partners to seek justice for survivors and protect children in our communities." Also at the top of the Cities and Towns page from Belchertown, a librarian who became family. After 30 years at Clapp Library, Whitehead is still turning young readers into lifelong ones. By staff writer Emily Klein, Dateline Belchertown. The Clapp Memorial Library is the home of Jennifer Whitehead. At least, that is what Belchertown's youngest readers tell their parents. Quote, "They just think I live here, and sometimes it feels like I do," said Whitehead, the town's youth services librarian. "I'm their connection to the library. They just think this is my place, which it is to some extent, but I share it with everybody." Clapp Memorial Library enriches Belchertown families' lives with curiosity, literacy, and stories, and Whitehead is the key to its success. She has been so busy running programs, connecting families, and supporting literacy education that 30 years flew by in the blink of an eye. In that time, she has become a cornerstone in the community. Quote, "I now have my first Storytime children bringing their children to my story times," Whitehead said. "There are families that I've known the whole time that I've been here, and they really are like family." Librarian was not what Whitehead wanted to be when she grew up. In fact, reading and spelling were difficult for her in middle and high school. But yesterday's hindrance has become an asset today. Whitehead better understands children who are nervous about reading and can flip those anxieties into passion. Quote, "When you instill the love of books at that young of an age, even if they struggle when they first start to read, they're still motivated because they love books so much," she said. Whitehead brought the Pause to Read program, where children read to therapy dogs, to Belchertown specifically for those shy readers to practice. The Young Adult Book Club she started turns literacy into a social activity for busy teenagers. Her summer reading program, complete with a kickoff event, end of summer party, and school certificate, keeps books popular among Belchertown youth. Quote, "Since the moment I started, I've got nothing but praise about her programs," Clapp Memorial Library Director Cindy Harbison said. "People would just be like, 'You have this rock star. Do you know how lucky you are?' And it's so true. When Belchertown children need a new accommodation or resource, Whitehead is quick to acquire it," Harbison said. The library curated a collection of large print books for children with vision impairments. After hearing some kids with sensory issues, Harbison added acoustic paneling in the activity room at Whitehead's request. Quote, "She's phenomenal," Harbison said. "Her enthusiasm for children is limitless. She goes above and beyond to connect with children, with books, with literacy, and with any special needs they have." Whitehead continues to spearhead reading when fewer teenagers are picking up a book. According to a 2022 survey of public participation in the arts, fewer than half of Americans read a book in the last year. The library is unusually quiet for a summer Friday afternoon. Whitehead confirms that 15 years ago, families would have filled up the building and formed a line at the circulation desk. But Belchertown youth are still reading. The summer program has averaged 4

0: 150 kids each year over the last decade. Library's Junior Volunteer Program, where teenagers lead youth programming, has expanded from 20 people to 50 or 60. Whitehead credits the building emptiness to families' increasingly busy schedules. More children enroll in child care centers while their parents work. Teenagers now spend all summer attending various camps, training for sports, and practicing their instruments. It used to be one day a week, now it's four or five, she said. If the families will not come to the library, then Whitehead brings the library to families. Once a month, she arrives at the Belchertown Day School, quote, ready to play and read and sing, Executive Director Christy Little said. Storytime with Whitehead keeps the kids engaged with questions, props, and, for the youngest readers, their own books to hold. Quote, it's a really nice community where families feel connected, and Jennifer is a big part of why, Little said. By reaching out to daycares, after-school programs, and the Belchertown Public Schools, Whitehead maintains the library's bond with children. Harbison said children then asked to stop by the library with their parents just to see Whitehead. These relationships, however, are not one-sided. In the 4 years that Little has been at the Belchertown Day School, Whitehead has shared Clapp Memorial's network of resources with her. Alphabet playing cards funded through a grant, story walks around town, and even science and technology activity kits are all available through the partnership. Quote, it's been a pleasure, Little said. She's helped me a lot to make connections around town as well as the kids. We're all really grateful that she's here. In commemoration of her 30 years as a Belchertown librarian, the Clapp Memorial Library planted a shadbush tree, also known as a service berry, in Whitehead's honor. It is hard for Whitehead to fathom the years she has spent in the bookcases of the town's library. It sounds long, but it doesn't feel that way. Quote, having a job that you really love makes all the difference, Whitehead said. From Amherst, town weighs cost of maintaining empty Wildwood School. By staff writer Scott Mersbach. Dateline Amherst. Amherst is likely to spend more than $200,000 to maintain Wildwood School through next June, covering the costs of heating and electricity and a full-time custodian, while making some accessibility improvements to the 1970s-era building. With the school district turning over the school to the town as of September 1st, Town Council will be presented with a request to appropriate $224,000 for care and custody of the 71 Strong Street site. The money would be drawn from what Finance Director Sean Mangano calls inactive articles previously authorized but never used for improvements at both Wildwood and Fort River schools, meaning the town will not be using free cash or reserves to cover these ongoing expenses. Mangano told the Finance Committee at a recent meeting, which recommended the spending in a 3-0 vote, that this will keep the 1970s-era building in usable shape as town officials contemplate its future. If the building, which will no longer be used as an elementary school this fall upon the opening of the new Amethyst Brook School, goes offline for any length of time, it would be tough to resume using it, Mangano said. The building is currently being used for summer school programming and for the town's recreation department, with office space for 7 employees. The cost estimate is based on prorating for 10 months the annual $268,426 cost of utilities and maintenance, though some of the ongoing expenses for the schools, such as cleaning of ducts in the kitchen, may not be needed. At least one full-time custodian responsible for shoveling and mowing will be hired, though if not needed at the school, could be reassigned. It's also possible accessibility improvements will be completed for the recreation department if it remains there for any length of time. District 2 Councilor Lynn Greismer said the spending is a painful reminder of why the town moved forward with a new school building to replace Wildwood and Fort River. But she said there may be questions why the maintenance should be done for even a year at Wildwood, observing that its sister building, Fort River, is being torn down because it's useless. Mangano said he doesn't believe the cost will rise beyond what is allotted unless there is a boiler failure or air handling failure. Quote, if something like that happens, we'll have to come back to you in an emergency fashion and figure out what to do, Mangano said. Facilities manager Jeremiah LaPlante said even if the building were mothballed, the town would have to look at the fire alarm system, which has to be maintained whether the building is occupied or not. A study is to get underway for the future of the location, coordinated by Planning and Economic Development Director Jeff Bagg. That has been delayed by the need for the town to focus on zoning related to the closure of the Hampshire College campus. The Department of Public Works, as part of a project to build a new headquarters, might also be able to use the school as swing space, with some of the office staff and other employees relocating there temporarily. Mangano said there is no money yet set aside in the town's operating budget to pay for these expenses. Town Manager Paul Bockelman said the DPW Building Committee this month could decide, working with a design consultant, if using Wildwood School makes sense. District 1 Councilor Kathy Schoen wondered if town spending could be reduced, noting lights can be turned off in parts of the building and heating could be set at lower temperatures. But the systems are complicated and it's not easy to control the temperature in the building due to its age and the age of the mechanicals, Mangano said. Mangano said there is $350,000 in inactive articles that might get the town through a second year, or until July 1st, 2028, of covering costs of operating the building, even if no use is identified for it. And now the obituaries in the Daily Hampshire Gazette for Wednesday, August 5th. 5 obituaries today. From Northampton, Donna May Hubbard Cavanaugh, 77, passed away on July 27th in Northampton, where she had lived for more than 55 years. Born in Greenfield, Donna graduated from Frontier Regional High School with the class of 1966. On September 6, 1968, she married Daniel Thomas Cavanaugh II. They shared nearly 25 years of marriage until Daniel's passing in February 1993. For more than 45 years, Donna devoted her career to caring for children as a licensed daycare provider. She also had a lifelong love of animals. Donna is survived by her daughter, Tracy Cavanaugh Balboni, her son, Mark Thomas Cavanaugh, her granddaughter, Maya Elizabeth Balboni, her twin sister, Brenda Lutfi, and her sister, Diane Rivers. A private family memorial service will be held August 17th. Arrangements are under the care of the Selusniak Funeral Home. From East Hampton, Eugene Jean Walter Morris, age 81, passed on Tuesday, July 28th. Calling hours will be held on Saturday, August 15th, from 10 a.m. to 1 p.m., followed by a prayer service at 1 p.m. at the Graham Funeral Home in East Hampton. Burial will be private. From Southampton, Nicole Nikki Jolicoeur, age 54, passed Thursday, July 30th. Calling hours will be held on Saturday, August 8th, from 2 to 4 p.m. at the Selusniak Funeral Home in Northampton. Burial will take place at a later date. From Northampton, Linda L. Kelly Netto, age 80, passed on Monday, August 3rd. Services are pending and will be announced at a later date by the Ahern Funeral Home. And from Belchertown, Patricia A. Vogt, age 67, passed on Monday, July 27th. The Ahern Funeral Home is handling the arrangements. And now a look back by Jim Bridgman. 50 years ago, the Salt Box, a woman's clothing store, is closing its store at 241 Main Street today. Stock from the Northampton store will be moved to the Salt Box at 16 Main Street in Amherst. The Treehouse, which sells children's clothing, will move later this month to the store vacated by the Salt Box. also 50 years ago, to promote the city's industrial park, which has been virtually vacant for almost 4 years, the Northampton Redevelopment Authority will spend nearly half its $40,760 budget this year for advertising. It was revealed at an NRA meeting last night. Some $16,500 will be spent this year on advertising the 88-acre park near Interstate 91 and Damon Road. That was 50 years ago. 25 years ago, a Smith College coach plans to bicycle 192 miles in the Pan Massachusetts Challenge this weekend to raise money for cancer research. Bonnie May, 46, of Northampton, will participate in the two-day bike ride from Sturbridge to Provincetown as part of a fundraiser for the Jimmy Fund at Dana-Farber Cancer Institute in Boston. Also 25 years ago, Dorothy Russell, a lifelong Hadley resident, was remembered for her work as a school teacher, historian, and church member at a memorial service Friday in Hadley. She died Tuesday at the age of 88. She lived her entire life in the River Road home in which she was born. That was 25 years ago, 10 years ago. Voters will head to the polls Thursday for the final round of a special election to fill an empty city council seat in Northampton. Candidates Ryan O'Donnell and Marlene A. Morin are vying for the at-large seat vacated abruptly by Jesse Adams in May. And also 10 years ago, Amherst's superintendent wants out and will leave her position if the Amherst-Pelham Regional and Union 26 school committees approve a financial agreement in executive session Tuesday. The separation package calls for Maria Garrick, who has been superintendent since 2012 and has a contract that runs through June 30, 2018, to be paid 1.5 years of salary and benefits. That was 10 years ago, and that's today's look back. And now we turn to the sports page with news from the UMass football team. Reason for optimism. Harismiak meets with media as Minutemen begin training camp. By staff writer Adam Hargraves. Dateline Amherst. The UMass football team held its first full practice of fall camp at McGurk Alumni Stadium Monday morning. Coming off an 0-12 season, there is reason for optimism in this year's team. The Minutemen squeezed in their practice before the rain. For now, the plan is to avoid any contact until scrimmages. Quote, "It's good to have everybody back," UMass coach Joe Harismiak said. "Exciting time of year, obviously, getting ready to go. Escaped the weather a little bit there, so that was good. Good first day. We are in a good spot coming out of day one. Now it's about the progression and stacking days, making sure we don't take too many steps back." The main reason for the optimism is the arrival of Springfield Central graduate and Virginia Tech transfer William Watson III, or Pop Watson as he's known. Quote, "Pop's had a really good progression," Harismiak said. "I think his arm has gotten actually stronger. I think it's gotten more accurate. I've always thought he does a really good job in the pocket feeling the rush. When he's able to create a second play, as a defensive guy, creating second plays are huge. When the breakdown happens, it's going to happen, and the best quarterbacks can create that second play." While his physical skills are always apparent, Watson has a leadership role on the team. Quote, "Everyone gravitates toward him," Harismiak said. "I've talked about that since he's been here. I think now he's settling into that role, and he's starting to get with that one group, and he's starting to take off." New offensive coordinator Max Warner and Watson's relationship is continuing to grow early in the preseason, according to Harismiak. Warner was an offensive assistant at Toledo last season. The team is eager to see Watson perform in game conditions. Quote, "I'm really excited about him getting out there in a game atmosphere," Harismiak said. "There's something different in his eye when it's scrimmage day or it's a spring game." That's what you want. You don't want the other look that sometimes we get, but I am really excited about it. Wideout T.Y. Harding returns from missing almost all of last season. Add another former Springfield Central graduate in Joe Griffin Jr., and UMass hopes to have some effective weaponry at Watson's disposal. Quote, "We missed T.Y. all of last year," Harismiak said. "We've talked about that. T.Y. has been hurt since I've been here. I haven't really seen T.Y. play besides two quarters. So him, Joe Griffin, and you know what they are supposed to look like. They are supposed to look like Joe Griff. So he has to take this role and take this step. Do what he's got to do every day to become the player he wants to be." Griffin finished his high school career at Central with 1,913 yards receiving and 22 touchdowns. Griffin began his college career at Boston College before transferring to Wisconsin. He is Central's all-time leader in receiving yards. Max Dowling also looked good at tight end in UMass's spring game. Harismiak's forte is defense, and there is a certain style in which he hopes the team can play with it this season. Quote, "I think we need to be more violent," Harismiak said. "Coming off last year, obviously statistically, wasn't very good in anything. I think it starts with violence up front, our front seven. The middle of our defense needs to be our strength." The defensive line has a number of new players. Joshua Nobles returns from an Achilles injury. In his last full season at Jackson State, Nobles registered 9 sacks and forced 2 fumbles. Quote, "He looks great," Harismiak said of Nobles. "He looks fantastic. Today he was on the side doing stuff and getting back into it. I'm proud of his mental makeup." UMass also got a package deal with 2 brothers from Indiana, in William and Andrew DePepe. Both players play on the edge of the defensive line. Quote, "They are what you want," Harismiak said. "They are a little tapped in a very, very good way, in a football way. They play extremely hard. I love coaching them. Those two guys play the game the right way." UMass opens its season on the road against Rutgers September 3rd. And one other quick note from the sports page. Oaks wins multiple medals. Delaney Oaks took home several medals in baton twirling as part of the season-ending slate for the Belchertown Twirlers. First, Oaks earned 7th place at the National Baton Twirling Association's championships in South Bend, Indiana. Oaks competed against twirlers from around the United States, Canada, and elsewhere in the advanced solo division at Notre Dame. Then Oaks traveled to College Station, Pennsylvania 2 weeks later for the State Games of America National Championship. Oaks impressed there, nabbing 6 gold medals and a silver in the competition held at Penn State. In March, Oaks and Evana Perry competed at the Massachusetts State Championships, where Oaks won the preteen Miss Majorette of Massachusetts, while Perry claimed the Tiny Tot Novice Northeast Regional Basic Skills Pageant. Coached by Christy Oaks, a free twirling class will be offered at Old Town Hall on September 8th and September 15th. The class will be split by ages. The class for ages 3 through 5 will be 5:30 to 6 p.m., and class for ages 6 and up will be from 6 to 6:45. And finally, we turn to the outdoors page and the Speaking of Nature column by Bill Danielson. Tuning into an ancient symphony, a wild ride into the dog days of August with the musical cicada. Last week, I was invited to appear on WHMP's Talk the Talk radio show with Brian Adams. This is my 4th appearance on the show, and I had an absolutely wonderful time. Though we've only met a few times, I consider the entire gang a group of great friends, and I hope that comes through to the listeners. I think that it would be really easy to hang around for an hour or more just chatting away about all things nature. During the program, Brian made a personal request for me to write a column on cicadas. During the interview, a link is available on my website, he asked if I had ever seen one of these mysterious creatures, and as luck would have it, I was able to say yes. It was back in the 20th century when I was working as a ranger for the Massachusetts State Parks. One of these huge flying insects happened to launch itself into the air, slowly losing altitude while heading straight in my direction. Fortunately, I had my camera with me, and I was able to take 3 photos of the beast. They remain the only cicada photos that I have managed to acquire in my 28-year photography career. There is a mountain of information that I need to cover, so I shall dispense with the narrative and get straight to the natural history information on cicadas. You might want to top off your favorite morning beverage before I get started, because this is going to be a wild ride. I'll wait. Ready? Okay, here we go. Cicadas are extremely large flying insects placed in the taxonomic order Hemiptera, which is casually referred to as the true bugs. They are further narrowed into the family Cicadae for the simple reason that there are so many of them. Around the world, there are more than 3,000 species. In North America, there are more than 170 species, many of which are found only in highly specific regions. The life cycle of cicadas are generally similar. During the warmest months of the summer, and for the purposes of this column, I will focus on the month of August, male cicadas start to sing their long, droning songs during the daytime hours. The song is generated using special structures called timbals, which are a thin window-like membrane on the sides of the abdomen. The abdomens of male cicadas are generally hollow and act as resonating chambers, similar to the function of an acoustic guitar. These hollow abdomens don't allow for the digestion of too much food, so male cicadas only live for about 2 months after they start their breeding cycle. Female cicadas are drawn to the songs of the males, and once they select their favorite minstrels, they will mate. Once this is accomplished, the females then search for branches in the tops of the trees that have relatively thin bark. Females are equipped with a variety of tools, one of which is a small cutting device that they use to carve a slit into the tree bark. Then, using another tool called an ovipositor, the female will inject her eggs into the opening that she just made. Once this is complete, the females generally die off, their final acts ensuring the survival of their species. The eggs hatch, and then the young nymphs allow themselves to fall to the ground where they burrow into the soil. They spend the majority of their lives, 2 to 17 years, living as parasites on the roots of trees, using a needle-like mouthpart to pierce the surface and slurp up the sap. The specific amount of time living underground varies widely among the many different species, but some of the most famous are those that live in the southern U.S. and feature prominently in television broadcasts of the Masters Golf Tournament. The nymphs all synchronize their emergence so that astounding numbers of adults all appear at once. This overwhelms predators and ensures their general survival, while creating quite the ruckus for golfers and spectators alike. The species that I managed to see way back in 1999 was the dog day harvest fly. Also known as the dog day cicada or the heat bug, this is a species of annual cicada that emerges in smaller numbers every year. The dog day portion of the name is a reference to the fact that these insects generally emerge in the month of August, which coincides with some of the warmest and most humid days of the year. But why dog day? Good question. It is in the month of August that the star Sirius is available in the morning sky. Calling it a star is a bit of a stretch because this point of light, the brightest in the sky, is actually a binary system. Nonetheless, Sirius is a prominent member of the constellation Canis Major. Those of you who are familiar with Latin terms will recognize the word Canis as meaning dog. Thus, Sirius is known as the dog star, which is the most prominent point in Canis Major, the great dog. This is why we refer to this time of year as the dog days of August. The first cicada songs of the year are bittersweet for me. They are an indication that the natural world is humming along like a well-oiled machine, but they also signal the beginning of the end of my summer vacation. Brian Adams has informed me that he heard the first cicadas in his yard last week, but I haven't heard any in my yard yet. The birds in our area have started to quiet down for the year, but the cicadas and their nighttime counterparts, the katydids, are about to fill the landscape with their magical songs. If you get the chance, spend a little time outside and enjoy the music that has filled the summertime air since the days of the dinosaurs. Lots of information there from Bill, as always. The cicadas have long fascinated folks, and those sounds are certainly familiar to anyone who has lived in this area for any amount of time. And that's all we have for you today from the Daily Hampshire Gazette. Thanks, as always, for listening to Valley High Radio. Take care and enjoy the day.
1: 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Ditch microbeads. Don't use face wash or toothpaste with microbeads. If the ingredients label lists polyethylene or polypropylene, the item likely contains microbeads. These tiny plastic beads go down the drain, eventually flowing to rivers, lakes, and the ocean. There they can be mistaken for food by fish and sea turtles, a dish that could be deadly. Never litter. Hey, sometimes you have to use plastic, and that's okay. But always recycle the plastic that you can and never leave it in the environment. Trash left on the ground often blows into creeks and rivers, eventually making its way to the ocean. Pick up what you can. Grab a parent and pick up the trash that you find in your local creek or river. But be careful. Never grab anything that looks sharp or dangerous. 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
3: Hello, this is Janet Echeverria. Today is Wednesday, August 5th, 2026. First up, the regional weather forecast, and then we'll move to the Greenfield Recorder. Today, we have a high of 86, times of clouds and sun. Tonight, a low of 69, a thunderstorm in spots late. Thursday, high of 86 with a low of 71, humid, a stray afternoon thunderstorm. Friday, a shower and thunderstorm in the afternoon with a high of 86 and a low of 69. A thunderstorm in spots in the afternoon on Saturday with a high of 88 and a low of 66. Sunday, still another thunderstorm around in the afternoon. High of 87, low of 63, and Monday, a high of 86, a low of 64, humid with a passing shower or two. And now let's move on to the Greenfield Recorder. First up, by Aliana Marietta, candidate forums set for August. Voters to hear from contenders for First Franklin District Rep Governor's Council. As the November general election approaches, Franklin County residents will have the chance to hear from a few candidates at several local forums. First Franklin District Rep. After State Rep. Natalie Blaze resigned on January 19th, Speaker of the House Ronald Mariano opted not to call a special election to replace her, leading Blaze's seat to remain open until the November 2026 election. The winner will be sworn in next January to represent the First Franklin District following the Democratic primary on September 1st and general election on November 3rd. Three candidates remain, including Democratic candidates Laura Wondolowski, the Greenfield City Council President, Corinne Coriat, Blaze's former aide, and independent candidate Amy LaValle, the Whately Town Clerk. The three women will discuss food access, farm viability, and the district's local food system at a forum on Tuesday, August 11th from 5:30 p.m. to 7:30 p.m. at the Shelburne Falls Memorial Hall. The community involved in Sustaining Agriculture, CISA, Food Bank of Western Massachusetts, Franklin Land Trust, Stone Soup Cafe, Shelburne Falls Memorial Hall Association, and Two Town News organized the forum to zero in on these undoubtedly linked issues, as moderator Monty Belmont, co-host of the fabulous 413 at New England Public Media, described. Franklin County is such a rural community by and large, and there are so many amazing farms that give Franklin County its character. So the people of Franklin County want to make sure that the person who's going to represent us on Beacon Hill has a clear understanding of these priorities, Belmont said. Given that Franklin County is one of the poorest communities in Massachusetts, how hunger impacts Franklin County is also another important piece of what we want our representation to know about, and how hunger and the farming community dovetail with one another is a huge piece of making sure our neighbors have enough to eat. Instead of cultivating a food system for local residents who can afford to pay higher prices and a separate emergency food system for those left behind, CISA Executive Director Jennifer Kaur said the county should work towards something else. We really need to be striving to create a singular food system that incorporates all of us and thinks about access for everyone and viability for farms in the midst of that, Kaur said. We have had a real champion in this seat for the last many years in Natalie Blaze, so it is important we have a vested interest in ensuring that whomever is elected has an opportunity to talk to the community on their perspective about farms and our farm and food economy and food security. With 733 farms and ranches and 71,519 acres of farmland in Franklin County, according to the United States Department of Agriculture, USDA's 2022 Census of Agriculture, Belmont and Kaur stressed that food insecurity and the sustainability of farms are especially relevant issues to the area. Every one of us as residents sees it in the landscape. So the policies that we have around farmland protection, state policies that support farmers and make farming possible and viable, they matter, Kaur said. We need to have someone in this position who's thinking about that. The three candidates will answer questions focused on food and farming from the forum's co-sponsors and audience. Attendees can ask questions at the forum or submit questions beforehand through this online form, https://tinyurl.com/YKFMSKCD. On Thursday, August 20th, the League of Women Voters of Franklin County, Greenfield Recorder, Greenfield Community College, and GCTV will co-host a debate for the Democratic candidates, Wondolowski and Coriat, ahead of the primary. The event will kick off at 7 p.m. in GCC's Dining Commons. Ashfield Town moderator Buzz Eisenberg will moderate questions from the audience along with the forum's panel, which includes Greenfield Recorder Managing Editor Shelby Brock and Marie Gauthier, President of the League of Women Voters of Franklin County. Our mission is to engage and help others be informed going to the ballot box, Gauthier said. We want everyone to vote, but we also want people to know who and what they're voting for. We want them to be informed. Attendees can email questions beforehand to lwvfranklincounty@gmail.com or ask in person at the forum. Looking ahead, Gauthier said the league plans on organizing another forum for the first Franklin District race closer to the November general election. Governor's Council District 8 seat. The League of Women Voters of Franklin County, Recorder, and GCTV will co-host another forum spotlighting candidates for the Governor's Council District 8 seat. Incumbent Tara Jacobs and challenger Michael Fenton will face off in the Greenfield Community Television studio on Tuesday, August 11th at 5 p.m. ahead of the primary. With limited space in the GCTV studio, viewers can tune into the live stream on GCTV's YouTube channel. According to Mass.gov, the Governor's Council consists of the Lieutenant Governor and 8 members representing the districts of the state, who meet weekly to weigh in on state treasury warrants, pardons, commutations, and appointments of state officials. Gauthier described the forum as an opportunity for voters to learn more about the candidates' views and the council's role. It's never been easier to find information, and definitely post-COVID with the proliferation of virtual events. Putting together these events is the least we can do to create as many opportunities for people to find out as possible what they need to know to vote with informed opinions, Gauthier said. We can't cover every single race, but hopefully this helps people feel a little bit more equipped to make decisions. Eisenberg will moderate the discussion with a panel, including Gauthier, civil rights lawyer and podcaster Bill Newman, and Greenfield Recorder reporter Madison Schofield. The League encourages those interested in the event to submit questions in advance by emailing lwvfranklincounty@gmail.com. The deadline for questions is noon on Monday, August 10th. And now in Charlemont by Johnny Deppin, Select Board appoints new fire chief, Roe Select Board, to vote next on shared position. With a unanimous vote from the Charlemont Select Board to appoint Chris Goodhind, the towns of Charlemont and Roe are one step closer to having a new shared fire chief. The board signed the contract with Goodhind Monday night and will move it along to the Roe Select Board for final approvals and signatures before Goodhind, 46, can officially begin as the new fire chief for both town fire departments. His first day is set for August 14th. Goodhind grew up in Gill and now lives in Holly. He received paramedic training and an associate's degree in fire science technology from Greenfield Community College and has been working as a captain in the Amherst Fire Department. Charlemont Town Administrator Sarah Reynolds said that the town has received 6 applications, which were narrowed to 3 candidates. Municipal Resources, Inc., a consulting firm the town used to review candidates, recommended Goodhind. I think this is going to work really well, Charlemont Select Board Jared Bellow said. I'm excited and optimistic that it's going to work out, fellow Select Board member Wilder Sparks added. Goodhind replaces former Chief Dennis Anier, who announced last year that he would be retiring when he turned 68, which he did this past May. Like Anier, Goodhind will serve as the fire chief for both towns' separate departments. However, unlike Anier, who held the chief role for each town independently, Goodhind will work under a joint contract with both towns and eventually serve as the chief of the regional fire district the towns are working to create. An act establishing a regional fire district and department for the towns of Charlemont and Roe was filed in the State House last August. In September 2025, it had been reported out favorably by the Joint Committee on Municipalities and Regional Government and referred to the House Committee on Ways and Means, which has not yet scheduled a hearing on the matter. The role is a promotion in title and duties. However, Goodhind will take a pay cut by accepting the offer. As the Charlemont Roe Fire Chief, Goodhind will make $80,000, which will be divided equally by both towns. He told the Charlemont Select Board Monday night that he was excited for the opportunity to work in a smaller, community-oriented department. I'm really excited to work with the folks here. Everyone here seems really excited and genuinely committed to community, which is awesome, Goodhind said. I've worked in places with career firefighters, and many of them are there for a job, and this is a place where it's all about community. Following the Select Board's unanimous vote to appoint Goodhind, Reynolds said he will need to be sworn in by the town clerk and have the paperwork signed by the Rose Select Board as well, which is tentatively set to meet on August 13th. Goodhind told the Charlemont Select Board he would like to meet again in the future to discuss their vision for the department and its role in town moving forward. Select Board member Kim Blakesley suggested they meet again in 6 months to discuss how things have been going and set goals. I'm very excited to work with folks here, and likewise with you as far as bringing your visions and goals for the community to come to life in the fire department, Goodhind said to the board. And now by Emily Klein. Health bill hits milestone. Committee advances Medicare for all measure, but sessions end stalls progress. A legislative committee has ruled favorably on a Medicare for all bill for the first time in the measure's 30-year history in Massachusetts, marking a major milestone for the state's single-payer health care movement. About a week before the legislative session ended on Friday, the Joint Committee on Healthcare Financing advanced a redrafted version of H.5590, which would establish Medicare for all in the state. The updated version calls for the creation of a commission to investigate the models, financing systems, and equitable implementation of single-payer healthcare. State Representative Lindsay Zabadosa, Democrat from Northampton, one of the bill's lead sponsors in the House, said the commission's work would answer resident and lawmaker concerns that hinder support for universal health care. We really want to be part of this conversation that is happening nationally, Zabadosa said. So we really aligned our efforts to what other states are doing nationally so that all of us are rowing in the same direction. Under the legislation, the special commission will research different single-payer healthcare models, the costs of each model, and the possibility of establishing these models in Massachusetts. Sound policy begins with sound evidence, Representative John Lawn, Democrat of Watertown, House Chair of the Joint Committee on Healthcare Financing, said in a statement. Before making consequential decisions about our healthcare system, we owe it to patients, providers, and taxpayers to ground those decisions in careful analysis and reliable facts. Based on these findings, the Commission will recommend the best ways to create and fund a universal or single-payer healthcare system. Any proposals must ensure all people, regardless of age, identity, financial status, disability, or previous health history, have access to healthcare, according to the legislation. The redrafted bill is far different from the one proposed by the Massachusetts Campaign for Single-Payer Healthcare, known as MassCare, according to David Cohen, chair of the coalition. Originally, the legislation outlined a full-scale single-payer healthcare system that he said could save Massachusetts $26 billion in healthcare costs while providing coverage for all residents. Instead, lawmakers looked at universal health care legislation in other states that had gained momentum, much of it focused on studies of single-payer health care systems. After digging through thousands of documents, the committee ended up with a bill similar to legislation in Oregon, Zabadosa said. It was a very slow and methodical process to get where we are, but it really was the result of lots of people coming together to figure out how we could get this out of committee, Zabadosa said. Cohen is celebrating because he said this is the first time legislators have acted on any bill regarding single-payer health care in the three decades it's been proposed. But he is also aware that people across the state need major health care reform as soon as possible. I'm not sure that people can wait 2 years for a study to be done and another several years to see the outcome of the study, he said. Individual communities in Massachusetts have also weighed in to support a single-payer health care system. At least 23 municipal councils across the state, including Greenfield, have all passed resolutions in support of the measure. In addition to broad community support, establishing a single-payer healthcare system is popular on the individual level, even in traditionally conservative districts. In 2024, MassCare ran a non-binding public policy question in 11 districts. The measure won in all 11 districts with an average yes vote of 64%. In two of the districts, the 3rd Hamden and 4th Hamden, Medicare for All won even as the districts voted for Donald Trump for president, MassCare notes. Despite the bill advancing, The measure was not expected to advance out of the House Committee on Ways and Means before Friday's end of the legislative session. This sends the document back to the beginning of the political process, though Sabadosa said a favorable ruling can push the bill over hurdles next year. And now in Orange by Dominic Poley. Orange moving ahead with town manager interviews. Field of 31 candidates narrowed to 4 finalists by screening committee. The select board has packed August with scheduled sessions in hopes of picking its first town manager, now that a screening committee has chosen 4 finalists. Residents voted 155-12 at a January 12th special town meeting in favor of an article pertaining to the adoption of a town charter to change and modernize the local government's organizational structure and operation. 6.5 months later, Governor Maura Healey signed into law a bill formally establishing the new form of government, and Orange's charter went into effect on July 1st. The charter's adoption creates a strong town manager role to serve as chief administrative officer and direct day-to-day operations across most of the municipal government structure. A town manager screening committee was tasked in May with accepting applications and whittling down the candidate pool to recommend finalists to the select board. Julie Davis, who chairs the select board, expressed her gratitude to the committee members in attendance at the board's July 29th meeting. "Thank you so much to all of you for the work that you did, the time you put in," she said, "and also for laying out what feels like a very strong framework for us going forward." Select board members were each asked to submit 2 interview questions to Human Resources Director Kristen Cormier by August 3rd. Candidate interviews are scheduled for August 15th, with select board deliberations set for the following day. These sessions are in addition to select board meetings on August 5th, August 12th, and August 26th. Tom Sexton, who chairs the town manager screening committee, said 31 applications for the town manager position were received by the July 10th deadline. There were initially 5 finalists, though one failed to respond to an invitation for an interview. Sexton said all applications were sent directly to the Human Resources Department and were kept confidential. He explained that the candidates were ranked using the committee's evaluation criteria. Scores for each candidate were tallied, and their qualifications were discussed during the committee's July 15th executive session to decide which ones would proceed to interviews. Sexton announced that the 4 finalists are Orange's current town administrator, Matthew Fortier, former Greenfield Mayor Roxanne Weedgartner, former Hubbardston Town Administrator Nathan Boudreau, and Stephanie Hirsch, a former Eau Claire, Wisconsin city manager who is relocating her family to Massachusetts. Orange had previously operated under an established set of town bylaws, practices, and procedures, and according to applicable general laws and regulations, with a town administrator who works on behalf of the 5-member select board to coordinate across municipal departments and operations. The charter stipulates that the town manager will have the authority to hire, discipline, and terminate town employees, with specific exceptions that relate to employees under the jurisdiction of the library trustees, water commissioners, airport commission, housing authority, and school committees. And now in Greenfield, vigil to mark 81st anniversary of atomic bombings by Dominic Poley. The Trap Rock Center for Peace and Justice invites the public to a 1-hour vigil on Greenfield Common on Thursday to join the world in marking the 81st anniversary of the atomic bombings of Hiroshima and Nagasaki. The United States military dropped an atomic bomb over Hiroshima, Japan on August 6, 1945, and another over Nagasaki 3 days later. The bombings ended World War II, but resulted in an estimated 210,000 deaths and now serve as a warning of the horrors of nuclear warfare. "I think it's the most important topic on Earth," Cummington resident Dr. Eli Martin Schatz, who sits on Trap Rock's board of directors, said. "I think the future of our species hinges on our ability, ultimately, to end war." The vigil is slated to begin at 8 a.m. Local groups and members of the public are invited to bring signs calling for peace and democracy, an end to current wars and hostilities, and an end to all situations that increase the possible development and use of nuclear weapons. Nipponzan Myohoji Buddhist monks of the New England Peace Pagoda in Leverett are expected to be present. There will be a moment of silence at 8:15 a.m. to commemorate the exact time when Little Boy was dropped from the Enola Gay B-29 Super Fortress bomber over the citizens of Hiroshima, killing 60,000 to 80,000 people instantly or within hours, and tens of thousands more in the following years due to radiation sickness and infections. That man was dropped over Nagasaki on August 9, 1945. Before the end of the vigil at 9 a.m., Sarah Pertle will play the flute, and participants will share concerns and plans for further peace actions. The monks then plan to go to Holyoke for the Hiroshima-Nagasaki Commemoration Peace Walk to Springfield. Schatz said he will drive the monks to Holyoke if needed. Anna Georgi, Trap Rock's secretary, said the vigil is particularly poignant nowadays with the war in Iran and Israel's actions in Gaza. This year, there's so much to talk about, the Wendell resident said. Debate persists decades later on whether the atomic bombings of Hiroshima and Nagasaki were necessary. It has been argued that they forced Japan's surrender and prevented the estimated millions of Japanese and Allied casualties that would have come with a full-scale land invasion. A naval blockade also would have been catastrophic, experts say. Still, the bombings have been described as war crimes, state terrorism, and fundamentally immoral. Some historians have argued that the Soviet Union's declaration of war against Japan on August 8th played a far greater role in inducing Japanese surrender. There's been a lot of research about this. The history is Japan had been negotiating to end the war. They wanted to keep their emperor, Georgi said. Japan was so crippled and so destroyed. Georgi got her start in the anti-nuclear movement when she appeared in Dan Keller's 1975 award-winning documentary, Lovejoy's Nuclear War. She became more involved when she lived in Germany for 29 years and worked as the coordinator of a group called Women and Life on Earth, whose members gathered on the Rhine River every August 6 to commemorate the Hiroshima bombing. I found that everything I was working on that was a problem in the world came from my own country, Georgi said. The commemoration for me became an annual holiday, an anniversary of what we don't want and what we must stop. She said the United States has spent trillions of dollars operating, maintaining, and modernizing its nuclear arsenal. It's grotesque, she said. And now, by Pearl Davis in Northampton, collaborative to use grant to expand child mental health services. Money will fund offerings in three additional counties. Backed by a $1.1 million state grant, the Collaborative for Educational Services is poised to expand its mental health consultation services for children beyond its traditional base of communities in Hampshire and Franklin counties to serve families in Hamden, Worcester, and Berkshire counties. The Northampton nonprofit is one of five organizations in the state to receive a total of $5 million in grants through a Department of Early Education and Care initiative to expand mental health consultation services for children and to train educators to better support young students in classroom environments. The grants aim to make childhood mental health services accessible throughout the state and to reduce suspension and expulsion rates in early education settings. Desiree Lalbahari, director of Early Childhood, explained that CES plans to use this funding to bring in new staff coordinators to help service communities in Hamden, Berkshire, and Worcester counties. There will also be a new position added called a Family Support Specialist. The goal is for them to help connect families to resources, Lalbahari said. Additional next steps will include offering more professional development opportunities for teachers and starting open hours, which will be a set time for families to reach out to the collaborative with any questions they have, Lalbahari said. By providing free professional development opportunities for teachers, the collaborative hopes to help educators feel more prepared to manage difficult classroom environments. early education tends to be on the lower end when it comes to salaries, so being able to access this free service makes a difference, she said. This is an annual statewide grant that aims to meet the needs of the programs, providers, educators, children, families, and communities throughout the Commonwealth, as stated in the grant description. And now, before moving on to the outdoors, let's turn to our obituaries and death notices for today.

0: This broadcast service is provided by Valley iRadio. The material being read is the copyright property of the publications being read. Access to this program is solely for persons who cannot read the original printed version due to a visual impairment or other disability. By continuing to listen, you confirm that you have such a condition.
1: Age 91, past Monday, August 3, 2026. A full obituary will be published in an upcoming edition of the Greenfield Recorder. Arrangements under the direction of Johnson Funeral Home of Shelburne Falls were incomplete at press time. Dennis E. Estabrook Sr. in Turner's Falls, Massachusetts. Dennis E. Estabrook Sr., age 79, passed Monday, August 3, 2026. Arrangements are under the direction of the Kostansky Funeral Home and were incomplete at press time. For condolences, please visit www.kostanskyfuneralhome.com. In Lake Pleasant, Mass., Jean V. Sweeney, age 88, passed Friday, July 31, 2026. Arrangements are under the direction of the Kostansky Funeral Home and were incomplete at press time. For condolences, please visit www.kostanskyfuneralhome.com. And in Northfield, Mass., Scott Saysville. Scott Saysville, age 52, passed Wednesday, July 29, 2026. There will be a memorial service on Saturday, August 8, 2026 at 2 p.m. at the Kidder Funeral Home, 1 Parker Ave, Northfield, Mass. Calling hours will be on Saturday, August 8th, from 12 p.m. to 2 p.m. at the funeral home. And now, in the outdoors, Clearing the Air, The Vital Importance of Real-Time Pollution Tracking by E! The Environmental Magazine. Dear Earth Talk, why is real-time or near-real-time tracking of pollution and other environmental markers important today, and who is leading the charge? Barry Jenkins of Erie, Pennsylvania asks. Pollution tracking is a way of continuously monitoring the air quality of an environment. Though this technology has been used since the mid-20th century, it has become more reliable in recent years. Pollutants like carbon monoxide, nitrogen dioxide, and others are detected and monitored by a variety of technological systems, providing key insights for scientists, researchers, and the public. Pollution tracking serves many roles, including providing a means to detect an issue and trigger a quick response to a rise in pollutants. This helps implement protections before the pollutant levels become dangerous. Also, pollution tracking helps educate the general public about the impact of poor air quality. Recently, there have been various advances in real-time technology, making it more accurate and reactive. These improvements are essential for a speedy and precise response to a rise in pollutants. Regulators can pinpoint precise interventions, and cities can compete on measurable impacts, not vague promises, said Ingmar Rentzhog, the founder and CEO of We Don't Have Time, the largest global climate action media platform. Investors, regulators, insurers, and policymakers now have regular insights into exactly who is polluting, how much, and where. In addition, experts are developing a wider variety of detection systems for different settings. For example, continuous emissions monitoring systems are used by industries subject to regulatory emissions standards. Another form of pollution monitoring is a geographic information system, which creates spatial data that can be used by environmentalists and policymakers. Indoor air quality monitoring systems are useful for businesses and individuals monitoring healthy, enclosed environments. There are many groups leading the charge toward faster, more reliable pollution detection. Climate, TRACE, is one group that is publishing reports accessed by large audiences. Worldwide, we're seeing the rapid rise in clean energy jobs overtake dirty energy jobs, and we're seeing people all around the world continue to demand that we respect their future, said Al Gore, one of Climate Trace's founders. Such tracking can have a profound impact on legislation, too. This is a tool to show the threat to our own children, and politicians are going to have to yield to this technology, said Jay Inslee, former governor of the state of Washington.

0: Readers interested in getting involved can stay updated by reading pollution tracking reports from Climate Trace or other sources and take measures to reduce carbon emissions and air pollutant production. And now, Bill Danielson. Tuning into an ancient symphony, a wild ride into the dog days of August with the musical Cicada. Last week, I was invited to appear on WHMP's Talk the Talk radio show with Brian Adams. This was my fourth appearance on the show, and I had an absolutely wonderful time. Though we've only met a few times, I consider the entire gang a group of great friends, and I hope that comes through to the listeners. I think that it would be really easy to hang around for an hour or more just chatting away about all things nature. During the program, Brian made a personal request for me to write a column on cicadas. During the interview, a link is available on my website, he asked if I had ever seen one of these mysterious creatures, and as luck would have it, I was able to say yes. It was back in the 20th century when I was working as a ranger for the Massachusetts State Parks. One of these huge flying insects happened to launch itself into the air, slowly losing altitude while heading straight in my direction. Fortunately, I had my camera with me, and I was able to take three photos of the beast. They remain the only cicada photos that I have managed to acquire in my 28-year photography career. There is a mountain of information that I need to cover, so I shall dispense with the narrative and get straight to the natural history information on cicadas. You might want to top off your favorite morning beverage before I get started, because this is going to be a wild ride. I'll wait. Ready? Okay, here we go. Cicadas are extremely large flying insects placed in the taxonomic order Hemiptera, which is casually referred to as the true bugs. They are further narrowed into the family Cicadidae for the simple reason that there are so many of them. Around the world, there are more than 3,000 species. In North America, there are more than 170 species, many of which are only found in highly specific regions. The life cycles of cicadas are generally similar. During the warmest months of the summer, and for the purposes of this column, I will focus on the month of August, male cicadas start to sing their song, droning songs during the daytime hours. The song is generated using special structures called timbals, which is a thin window-like membrane on the size of the abdomen. The abdomens of male cicadas are generally hollow and act as resonating chambers, similar to the function of an acoustic guitar. These hollow abdomens don't allow for the digestion of too much food, so male cicadas only live for about 2 months after they start their breeding cycle. Female cicadas are drawn to the songs of the males, and once they select their favorite minstrels, they will mate. Once this is accomplished, the females then search for branches in the tops of trees that have relatively thin bark. Females are equipped with a variety of tools, one of which is a small cutting device that they use to carve a slit into the tree bark. Then, using another tool called an ovipositor, the female will inject her eggs into the opening that she just made. Once this is complete, the females generally die off, their final acts ensuring the survival of their species. The eggs hatch, and then the young nymphs allow themselves to fall to the ground where they burrow into the soil. They spend the majority of their lives, 2 to 17 years, living as parasites on the roots of trees, using a needle-like mouthpart to pierce the surface and slurp on the sap. The specific amount of time living underground varies widely among the many different species, but some of the most famous are those that live in the southern U.S. and feature prominently in television broadcasts of the Masters Golf Tournament. The nymphs all synchronize their emergence so that astounding numbers of adults all appear at once. This overwhelms predators and ensures their general survival, while creating quite the ruckus for golfers and spectators alike. The species that I managed to see way back in 1999 was the dog day harvest fly, also known as the dog day cicada and the heat bug. This is a species of annual cicada that emerges in smaller numbers every year. The dog day portion of the name is a reference to the fact that these insects generally emerge in the month of August, which coincides with some of the warmest and most humid days of the year. But why dog day? Good question. It is in the month of August that the star Sirius is visible in the morning sky. Calling it a star is a bit of a stretch because this point of light, the brightest in the sky, is actually a binary system. Nonetheless, Sirius is a prominent member of the constellation Canis Major. Those of you who are familiar with Latin terms will recognize the word canis as meaning dog. Thus, Sirius is known as the dog star, which is the most prominent point in Canis Major, the great dog. This is why we refer to this time of year as the dog days of August. The first cicada songs of the year are bittersweet for me. They are an indication that the natural world is humming along like a well-oiled machine, but they also signal the beginning of the end of my summer vacation. Brian Adams has informed me that he heard the first cicadas in his yard last week, but I haven't heard any in my yard yet. The birds in our area have started to quiet down for the year, but the cicadas and their nighttime counterparts, the katydids, are about to fill the landscape with their magical songs. If you get the chance, spend a little time outside and enjoy this music that has filled the summertime air since the days of the dinosaurs. Okay. And now let's move on to sports news. Harris Simiak meets with media as camp begins. Minutemen have reason for optimism after last year's disappointment. By Adam Hargraves in Amherst. The UMass football team held its first full practice of fall camp at McGurk Alumni Stadium on Monday morning. Coming off a 0-12 season, there is reason for optimism in this year's team. The Minutemen squeezed in their practice before the rain. For now, the plan is to avoid any contact until scrimmages. "It's good to have everybody back," UMass coach Joe Harris-Simiak said. "Exciting time of year, obviously. Getting ready to go. Escaped the weather a little bit there, so it was good. Good first day. We are in a good spot coming out of day one. Now it's about the progression and stacking days, making sure we don't take too many steps back." The main reason for the optimism is the arrival of Springfield Central graduate and Virginia Tech transfer William Watson III. "Pops Watson had a really good progression," Harris-Simiak said. "I think his arm has gotten actually stronger. I think it's gotten more accurate. I've always thought he does a really good job in the pocket, feeling the rush. When he's able to create a second play, as a defensive guy, creating second plays are huge. When the breakdown happens, it's going to happen, and the best quarterbacks can create that second play. While his physical skills are always apparent, Watson has a leadership role on the team. Everyone gravitates toward him," Harris-Simiak said. "I've talked about that since he's been here. I think now he's settling into that role, and he's starting to get with that one group, and he's starting to take off." New offensive coordinator Max Warner and Watson's relationship is continuing to grow early in the preseason, according to Harris-Simiak. Warner was an offensive assistant at Toledo last season. The team is eager to see Watson perform in game conditions. "I am really excited about him getting out there in a game atmosphere," Harris-Simiak said. "There's something different in his eye when it's a scrimmage day or it is a spring game. That's what you want. You don't want the other look that sometimes we get, but I'm really excited about it." Wideout T.Y. Harding returns from missing almost all of last season for the Minutemen. Add another former Springfield Central graduate in Joe Griffin Jr., and UMass hopes to have some effective weaponry at Watson's disposal. "We missed T.Y. all last year," Harris-Simiak said. "We've talked about that. T.Y. has been hurt since I've been here. I haven't really seen T.Y. play besides two quarters. So him, Joe Griffin, if you know what they are supposed to look like, they are supposed to look like Joe Griff. Now he has to take this role and take this step, do what he's got to do every day to become the player he wants to be." Griffin finished his high school career at Central with 1,913 yards receiving with 22 touchdowns. Griffin began his college career at Boston College before transferring to Wisconsin. He is Central's all-time leader in receiving yards. Max Dowling also looked good at tight end in UMass's spring game. Harris-Simiak's forte is defense, and there is a certain style in which he hopes the team can play with this season. "I think we need to be more violent," Harris-Simiak said. "Coming off of last year, obviously, statistically, wasn't very good in anything. I think it starts with violence up front. Our front seven, the middle of our defense, needs to be out strength. The defensive line has a number of new players. Joshua Nobles returns from an Achilles injury. In his last full season at Jackson State, Nobles registered 9 sacks with 2 forced fumbles for the Tigers. He looks great, Harris Simiak said of Nobles. He looks fantastic. Today, he was on the side doing stuff and getting back into it. I am proud of his mental makeup. UMass also got a package deal of 2 brothers from Indiana in William DePepe and Andrew DePepe. Both players play on the edge of the defensive line. They are what you want, Harris Simiak said. They are a little tapped in a very, very good way, in a football way. They play extremely hard. I love coaching them. Those 2 guys play the game the right way. UMass opens its season on the road against Rutgers on September 3rd. Go Minutemen. And now Bridge of Flowers Classic returns. Sloan Anderson Davis among crop of favorites in field for Shelburne Falls 8K by Adam Hargraves. The Bridge of Flowers Classic returns to downtown Shelburne Falls this Saturday. This year's race features a strong lineup of familiar faces, including Mac Sloan Anderson, Megan Davis, Amos Sang, and Ezra Mutai. Event organizers remind all prospective participants that online registration closes promptly at 5 p.m. on Wednesday. There will be strictly no at-the-door or race day registration. Both the 8K Classic and the family-friendly 3K Fun Run Walk serve Dial/Self Youth and Community Services, who return as the fiscal sponsor and primary nonprofit beneficiary. The Fun Run Walk begins at 8 a.m., while the 8K Classic gets a 9 a.m. start. Montague Mug Race. The 45th running of the Mug Race takes place on August 15th. The 5.5-mile road race starts at 8:30 a.m. from the Village Common. Pewter mugs are awarded to the top male and female finisher. Coffee mugs go to the top 3 finishers in each division. T-shirts are given to the first 70 runners. The 20th Mini Mug Run Walk kicks off at 8:35. This course is 2 miles. Both races finish on Station Street, 1 block from the start. All participants are entered in a drawing for local prizes. There will also be a sale of gentle used clothing with items for athletes. Runners may register on runreg.com. And Legion Baseball. Greenfield Post 81-3, Fall River Post 464-1. The Greenfield Junior team avoided elimination with the win over Fall River in the Massachusetts Junior Legion Tournament in Franklin on August 2nd. Joey Bobala pitched 7 innings to pick up the win on the mound. Bobala gave up 2 hits with 3 strikeouts. George Gutierrez Jr. had an RBI and Tad Loud both had hits for Greenfield. In tennis, the Greenfield Tennis Association, GTA, will host a women's singles event on Saturday beginning at 9 a.m. at the Beacon Courts. The format depends on the number of entries and will be adjusted so that the event will finish by early afternoon. Event fee is $5 for non-GTA members. GTA members and students are free. To register, RSVP to Brian Lamore at bclamore@gmail.com or 832-984-1076. Rain date is August 9th. For co-ed, Liberty Tax Sharks 13, Tenderloins 5. Trevor Thomas had 4 hits, including a double with 2 dingers in the win for the Sharks on July 31st. Thomas had 4 RBIs on the night. Marcy Conway added 2 hits with 2 RBIs. Joel Anderson had 3 hits and 2 RBIs, while Allison Gage chipped in with 2 hits for the Tendies. Now the Red Sox. Red Sox focused on winning. Breslow makes flurry of moves, including trading for Orioles Rutschman by Max Cirillo in the Boston Herald. In Boston, last week when Craig Breslow spoke to reporters following the Curtis Meade trade, the Boston Red Sox chief baseball officer was asked if the decision to trade a big leaguer for a big leaguer reflected how few clear sellers there were ahead of the trade deadline. His response was eye-opening. A lot of front offices are looking at very similar information. So trying to find an opportunity to win a trade is not as easy as maybe it would have been at another point, Breslow said. And instead, in this position, I've tried to shift to, our goal is not to win the trade. Our goal is to make our major league team better. That would seem a departure from how the Red Sox have operated throughout this decade. And through his actions Monday, it's clear Breslow meant what he said. This year will go down as one of the most significant trade deadlines in recent Red Sox history and will likely define Breslow's front office tenure in Boston. Breslow swung four trades total, sending out a massive chunk of the organization's top prospects for several players who project as immediate contributors to the big league roster. The Red Sox undoubtedly got better Monday, but potentially at an incredible cost. It's difficult to imagine the Red Sox making a trade like the Adley Rutschman blockbuster at any point since 2020. After years of focusing on the future and long-term sustainability, Breslow traded three of the organization's top five prospects for a player who, while a three-time All-Star and a potential franchise catcher, is currently on the injured list and has endured some spotty play over the past few years. One talent evaluator was quoted by MassLive's Sean McAdam as saying, I'm absolutely dumbfounded by this. This is literally one of the most ridiculous trades I've seen in 30 years. In a similar vein, Marcelo Mayer was for years the face of the club's long-term rebuild and the heir apparent as Boston's franchise shortstop. His career has not panned out as hoped, but he's still only 23 and possesses immense talent. Yet the Red Sox just traded him for a left-handed reliever. The Red Sox could absolutely lose both of those trades, and the damage could be historic and long-lasting. But if the goal is to improve the roster and compete for a World Series title, these are the kinds of risks you have to take. Curtis Meade's ill-timed broken wrist was horrible luck, but the Red Sox got him for a pitcher in Connelly Early, who was already injured and probably wouldn't have made the club's playoff roster anyway. Rutschman represents a massive upgrade over both Carlos Narváez and Connor Wong at catcher, and new reliever Eric Miller should give the club a potent late-inning bullpen weapon. That's probably worth more to the Red Sox in 2026 than Mayer, who probably would have also been ticketed for AAA upon his return to the field. Years from now, we might look back at August 3, 2026 as a dark day for the organization. Maybe Mayer will turn things around and become a franchise cornerstone for the San Francisco Giants. Maybe Anthony Ianson, Kyson Witherspoon, and N.D. Azekar, the three top prospects dealt to Baltimore in the Rutschman trade, turn into studs who torture the Red Sox in the AL East for years to come. That's all on the table, but those prospects could all flame out too. And either way, if the Red Sox keep up their momentum and make a deep postseason run this October, the Red Sox likely won't have any regrets. Let's hope not. And now, breaking down trade deadline winners by Noah Trister with the Associated Press. The Los Angeles Dodgers landed perhaps the best pitcher in baseball in Tarik Skubal, triggering another round of disgust over how the two-time defending champions seem to get every star they want. Bryce Harper, who might have to go through the Dodgers to reach the World Series with Philadelphia, was having none of it. A lot of teams could have done what they did, Harper said. That's not a money move. That's a prospect move, right? There's a lot of teams in baseball that have the prospects to move them. By the time Monday's trade deadline passed, the Dodgers had taken their big swing, and the Boston Red Sox had thrown caution to the wind, sending prospects every which way to acquire Adley Rutschman and others. Other contenders, however, took a more tepid approach. Milwaukee added right-hander Dustin May. The New York Yankees made a solid pickup in infielder Luis Garcia Jr., but general manager Brian Cashman said they tried for Skubal and Rutschman and didn't get either. Atlanta was fairly quiet. Near the postseason cutoff, a few teams acted like they were much further behind. Detroit is 2.5 games out of a playoff spot and just 5.5 out of first place in the AL Central. The Tigers have the second-best run differential in the American League, but still parted with Skubal and right-hander Casey Mize. Baltimore is also 2.5 games out of a wild card, and July was its most successful month in over 2 years. But the Orioles traded Rutschman, starter Dean Kremer, outfielder Taylor Ward, and reliever Tyler Wells. They got a lot back from Rutschman, three of Boston's top five prospects, according to MLB Pipeline, but didn't add many players likely to help this year. This is not the plan that we had going into the season, team president Mike Elias said. I wish that we were in a better position in the standings right now. This is not something that we embrace. But once you find yourself in these positions, you make the right moves by the franchise. Miami won 6 in a row, lost 12 in a row, then won 6 of 7. The Marlins are 2 games out of a playoff spot, but traded catcher Liam Hicks to Tampa Bay for prospects. Here's a division-by-division look at this year's deadline. AL East. Tampa Bay will hope Freddy Peralta can find his form after posting a 4.99 ERA this season for the New York Mets. In addition to Garcia, the Yankees added outfielder Helio Ramos. But Aaron Judge's health is probably going to be the biggest factor down the stretch for New York, and this deadline did nothing to change that reality. The vibes are good in Boston, thanks to a recent 15-game winning streak, and now the Red Sox bring in a new all-star in Rutschman. But for Boston fans of a certain age, trading shortstop Marcelo Mayer, the number 4 overall pick in 2021, for San Francisco reliever Eric Miller might stir unpleasant memories of Jeff Bagwell for Larry Anderson. It's not a shock that Baltimore traded Rutschman less than 2 years from free agency, especially given what Boston was offering. The same could eventually happen with Gunnar Henderson. What's hard to swallow for Orioles fans is that they only enjoyed 2 good seasons before it occurred. Last place, Toronto, balanced buying and selling more than the Orioles, dealing right-hander Kevin Gausman away, but replacing him with the much younger Jose Soriano. In AL Central, the White Sox made a splash by trading for Luis Castillo, but he hasn't been good this year, going 3-9 with a 5.06 ERA for Seattle. Cleveland is barely holding on to a wild card spot, but made an honest effort to stay afloat by adding slugger Joe Adell and pitcher Foster Griffin. Minnesota was also looking to buy at the deadline. That amounted to adding Creamer from the Orioles, plus a couple pricey relievers in A.J. Minter and Jeff Hoffman. Don't totally write off Detroit yet. The Tigers made the playoffs after selling at the deadline 2 years ago. Probably not happening this season, however. Not only did they shed Skubal and Mize, they also failed to improve their bullpen. Kansas City was an obvious seller, but Lane Thomas and Chris Bubik could only bring back so much. And in the AL West, Houston is now in first place, but just 2 games over 500. The Astros acquired Dalton Varsho, a good defensive outfielder, and will keep relying on Yordan Alvarez to provide the offense. Jacob deGrom said he wanted to stay with Texas, and if there were any plans for the Rangers to be big sellers, they didn't come to fruition. Texas lost its 6th straight game Monday night, but is still just 2 games out of a wild card. Seattle has plenty of pitching even after trading Castillo, and there's time for the Mariners to claw back into a playoff spot. The Athletics have fallen apart lately and did almost nothing at the deadline. The Los Angeles Angels were much more active, dealing Soriano, Adell, Ryan Zephyrjan, and Kirby Yates. They acquired infielder Arjun Nimala, a 2023 first-round pick from Toronto. And in the NL East, Atlanta leads the division comfortably and largely stood pat, acquiring Thomas from the Royals and right-hander Tyler Mahle from San Francisco. Philadelphia made one of the biggest additions Monday by trading for 3-time batting champ Luis Arraez, a move that will shift Bryce Harper back to the outfield. Miami has 2 playoff berths in the last 20 years and isn't exactly pulling out all the stops to make it this season. Washington was surprisingly in the playoff race and made a pretty standard hitting-for-pitching swap when it sent Curtis Meade to Boston for Connelly Early 2 weekends ago. Now the Nationals have lost 6 straight and sold at the deadline, dealing Garcia and Griffin. The New York Mets were obviously going to be sellers and parted ways with Minter, Peralta, Clay Holmes, and Luke Weaver. In the NL Central, perhaps Milwaukee was hesitant to give up a big package of prospects to rent Skubal for 3 months, but watching him go to the Dodgers couldn't have been pleasant. The Cubs also did more than the Brewers, adding Gausman, Holmes, and Zephyrjan to their pitching staff. Pittsburgh added Weaver, Yates, and Camilo Doval to its bullpen. St. Louis traded May and reliever Jojo Romero within the division to the Brewers, and Cincinnati traded Nathaniel Lowe within the state to Cleveland. And in the NL West, even after trading for Skubal, the Dodgers have seven prospects in MLB Pipeline's top 100. Arizona mostly stood pat, but did add outfielder Lars Nootbaar. San Diego was unusually quiet before landing Mize. Robbie Ray also joins the Padres pitching staff. San Francisco had a busy week, selling off Arez, Mahl, Ray, Miller, and Ramos. The Giants will hope the Red Sox moved on from Mayer too quickly. Colorado added infielder Connor Norby, who was once a solid prospect for the Orioles, but never really took off after being dealt to Miami. And that was a lot of sports news. And that will conclude the Greenfield Recorder for today. This is Janet Echeverria. Thank you for listening to Valley Eye Radio.
1: Hi, I'm Linda. I'll be reading a magazine article from Woman's Day, February-March 2025 issue. Little Red Dress. Learn the story behind the iconic heart health symbol. Once upon a time in 2002, the National Heart, Lung, and Blood Institute, NHLBI, wanted to emphasize that heart disease wasn't just a man's disease, it's the number one killer of women, so it introduced the red dress as a reminder. This symbol became a mascot of sorts for the Heart Truth, a government-sponsored national education program aimed at raising awareness about heart disease in women. Focused on reaching women of all ages, the red dress, along with the color red in general, is now synonymous with heart health, and women all over the country garb themselves in scarlet each February in show of support and visibility. An annual red dress collection concert and fashion show kicks off Heart Month, presented in collaboration with the American Heart Association's AHA Go Red for Women program. Stay heart healthy. Maintaining or improving cardiovascular health is key to preventing heart disease, heart attack, and stroke. The AHA says the following key behaviors can help you achieve that goal. Eat a healthy, balanced diet. Exercise regularly. Quit smoking. Get good quality sleep. Maintain a healthy weight. Control cholesterol. And manage blood sugar and blood pressure. Talk to your doctor about tweaks to help you lead a heart-healthy life. Did you know February 7th is National Wear Red Day, aka the perfect excuse to rock red as a show of support?
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3: Good afternoon. Today is Wednesday, August 5th, 2026, and this is Valley Eye Radio's Health News from the New York Times, your weekly roundup of stories, discoveries, insights, and updates from the worlds of medicine and wellness. In this edition, we'll be covering procrastination, daylight saving time, ways to increase your longevity, and the benefits of dietary variety. I'm Paul, your host and narrator. We begin this week with Jancy Dunn's July 31st newsletter, How to Stop Procrastinating. Is there a more postponable task than getting a real ID driver's license? I know I have to do it. I've made 4 appointments, and every time the night before I've canceled. For no other reason than I don't want to go. I made my 5th appointment this week. Though putting something off may feel, temporarily, like a relief, decades of research have shown an association between procrastination and increased stress. The act of procrastination creates what psychologists call an intention-action gap between the beneficial things we mean to do and the problematic ones we actually do. This stalling can take a heavy emotional toll, causing us to feel shame, frustration, and helplessness. So how do we beat the urge to delay and actually get things done? Here are some strategies that experts recommend to stop procrastinating. Start with an easy win. When you have a chore that's bedeviling you, ask yourself, what's the smallest possible step I can take right now to make progress? That could be creating a folder for receipts you've been meaning to file, or entering a number into your phone before you actually make a call you've been putting off. After you've done so, give yourself permission to stop. One reason this tactic can help is that you might just keep going. What we see is that once you begin the task itself starts to motivate you. Make the task more enticing. If you can't think of any immediate reward for tackling something you've been avoiding, create one with temptation bundling. This is when you try to put something that you want to happen alongside something that you need to happen. To incentivize my DMV visit, for instance, my plan is to stop at a nearby bakery and get some donuts with fresh strawberries and custard that I've been circling for weeks. Have an if-then plan. Many of us are aware of our procrastination patterns. So think of your usual obstacles or distractions and craft a solution. For example, if you tend to put off a task by scrolling through social media, hand your phone to your partner and say, "Do not give this thing to me until I finish whatever it is I should be doing." Procrastinate better. If you simply cannot commit to doing a task, block off a portion of time and ask yourself, "How can I still get something useful done rather than wasting time entirely?" Run an easy errand or prep some vegetables for dinner, something that benefits you but is less intimidating. Just avoid pseudo-productive procrastination, such as sharpening 50 pencils before you have some paperwork to do, which is not actually productive. Give a gift to your future self. I was debating whether I should cancel my DMV appointment for the fifth time, but I thought of how pleased I would be with myself once I had gone through with it. There's something called self-discontinuity, where we feel that our future self is a bit separate from us. So when you are thinking of delaying a task, try to envision how this will make your future self feel. Give yourself a gift. It could be as simple as filling up your emptied gas tank in the evening, so it's one less thing you have to do during the morning rush. Whenever you do something for your future self, be sure to reinforce the good habit by thanking yourself. When you get into the car, you can say to yourself, "Thank you for taking care of this. I would have been late for work if you hadn't." I'm writing this from the DMV, where I'm waiting for my name to finally be called. Once I have my real ID in hand, I know I'll thank myself profusely. Up next, Lynn Peoples asks, should we make daylight saving time permanent? From July 27th. The Sunshine Protection Act, passed by the House in July, promises an easy fix to an unpopular ritual. The bill would halt the twice-yearly changing of the clocks and make daylight saving time permanent. A competing House measure, introduced in early July, would lock the clock on standard time. Now lawmakers confront three imperfect options: permanent daylight saving time, permanent standard time, or the seasonal clock switching we have now. Permanent daylight saving time may well be the riskiest of those choices, many scientists believe, with unintended consequences for health and the economy. Ultimately, the question is where to place an hour of daylight, a particularly scarce resource in winter. The name of the House bill gives the illusion that you're increasing the amount of light, said Jamie Zeitzer, co-director of the Center for Sleep and Circadian Sciences at Stanford University. But you're not. You're just changing when the light occurs. In Seattle, for example, a permanent daylight saving time would push sunrise past 8:30 a.m. for roughly 10 weeks each winter. Permanent standard time would bring sunrise before 4:30 a.m. for about 2 months each summer. Many sleep and circadian scientists think the disputed hour belongs in the morning. A network of clocks throughout the body coordinates everything from immune defenses to metabolism. The most important time-setting signal for that system? Sunlight. Bright mornings and dark evenings help keep the internal clocks in sync, so the body can perform the right functions at the right times. Shifting an hour of daylight from the morning to the evening potentially disrupts this circadian system. The preponderance of the evidence is that daylight-saving time is not good for our health or safety, and I think it should not happen, said Elizabeth B. Clareman, a sleep and circadian researcher at Harvard Medical School and Massachusetts General Hospital. Studies link chronic circadian misalignment to higher risks of cardiovascular and metabolic disease, some cancers, and mental health problems. And that's one reason why the American Medical Association and other health, sleep, and scientific organizations have endorsed permanent standard time. Still, the appeal of permanent daylight saving time is obvious. More people would leave school and work before dark during the winter. Extra evening light might encourage exercise and socializing and, some studies suggest, reduce car accidents and rates of certain crimes. Where is that hour of daylight the most beneficial? I think it's a pretty intuitive answer. When people are awake to use it, said Steve Calandrillo, a law professor at the University of Washington who has studied the economics of daylight saving time. The cost is darker mornings. The worst choice of all three options is permanent DST, said Dr. Phyllis C. Z., director of the Center for Circadian and Sleep Medicine at Northwestern University Feinberg School of Medicine. The country has tried it before. In January 1974, during the oil crisis, Congress imposed year-round daylight saving time. It was popular at first, until people began complaining about the second dark age, and children were struck and killed walking to school in the dark. Officials scrapped that experiment, and most of the country went back to seasonal clock changes, a system some researchers now consider the least of three evils. Mixed research. The public has little appetite for keeping the status quo. Only 12% of Americans say they want to keep springing forward and falling back, according to an AP NORC poll in October. Beyond the annoyance, studies have found measurable short-term consequences to resetting the clocks. Upticks in traffic accidents and heart attacks, dips in life satisfaction, even reductions in charitable giving, and longer criminal sentences handed down by judges. Settling on a permanent time brings its own trade-offs, although the evidence here is thinner. Results of studies predicting road safety, for example, under year-round daylight saving time land all over the map, with positive, negative, and no effects. Much of that research draws on clock transitions or short extensions of daylight saving time, making it hard to know how the effects would play out during a permanent change. Still, one analysis exploited natural variations in sunrise and sunset times to estimate that permanent daylight saving time could prevent hundreds of pedestrian and motor vehicle deaths a year, largely because evenings see more traffic than mornings do. Another study found that robberies dropped with extended evening light. But such gains, scientists note, could be offset in other ways by darker mornings, chronic sleep loss, and circadian disruption. Even under the current seasonal system, research suggests our circadian clocks never fully adjust to the spring shift. So some researchers have tried to gauge the effects of permanent daylight saving time by comparing people living at different positions within time zones. These studies link living on the western side, where the sun rises and sets later by the clock, to less sleep, lower wages, and higher rates of some cancers and suicide. And one study found significantly higher rates of fatal traffic crashes in counties unusually far west in their time zones. Modern life has muddied the picture. Many people spend their days in relatively dim indoor light, and their evenings under much the same artificial light, blurring the natural contrast between day and night. Scientists may still debate the risks and benefits of moving to permanent daylight saving time, but generally agree on one point. Different people in different places will experience them in different ways. Worries about children. Extreme early birds, for example, might do fine with extra evening light. It could even help them stay awake long enough to enjoy a night out. But teenagers and night owls might struggle, scientists say. Circadian timing usually shifts later during puberty. Adolescents tend to fall asleep later and wake up later. Darker mornings could dial their natural clocks later still, even as school bells force them out of bed early. One risk? Car accidents. High schoolers are driving cars to school in the dark, in the middle of their biological night. Other potential hazards range from mental health to academic performance. Winter depression among teenagers and young adults in Russia rose after it adopted permanent daylight saving time in 2011, then fell again after the country switched to permanent standard time in 2014. Because brains, not factories, drive much of today's economy, student performance may be the strongest economic case against year-round daylight saving time and for year-round standard time. Taking advantage of Indiana's historically uneven adoption of daylight saving time, one study found SAT test scores were an average 16 points lower in counties that observed seasonal daylight saving time compared with those on permanent standard time. The gap widened among lower-income students. Researchers studying students before and after Seattle high schools moved their morning bells to 8:45 a.m., about an hour later than before, found that students slept about 34 minutes more a night, and grades and attendance improved. Permanent daylight saving time would undo all the benefits of the school start time delay. Certain businesses, however, clearly profit from later sunsets. Retail and entertainment interests have long supported daylight saving time and its extension. Candy companies, too, backed delaying the fall clock change until after Halloween. One co-authored broad review weighing the short and long-term effects of permanent daylight saving time and permanent standard time on health, road safety, crime, electricity use, and the economy concluded permanent standard time came out ahead overall, driven largely by the expected health benefits. Too soon? Under current law, states may opt out of daylight saving time and stay on standard year-round time as Arizona and Hawaii do. Both bills before Congress would change the national default while leaving some room for state choice. But too much local discretion risks recreating the very confusion that standard time zones were designed to fix. Before U.S. railroads introduced standard time zones in 1883, towns set their clocks to strike noon when the sun reached its zenith overhead. As the New York Times put it that November, if clocks had rung an alarm at local noon from Maine to the Pacific, there would have been a continuous ringing from the east to the west, lasting for 3.25 hours. Returning to true local sun time isn't practical in modern, interconnected society, even though biologically, that standard is the best solution. Among the more viable options, scientific opinions diverge. Some researchers actually prefer the current system to either permanent alternative. Acknowledging the limited and inconsistent evidence to date, a recent review of more than 150 studies found the effects of clock changes and seasonal daylight saving time were not uniformly detrimental. The authors concluded that continuing the biannual dance, while working to mitigate its negative effects, is worth consideration until more robust evidence emerges. David Prirau, a leading expert on daylight saving time, suggests that we keep the twice-yearly resets, but ramp up public campaigns, urging people to prepare as they would for jet lag by getting more sleep and slowly shifting bedtimes, meals, and even medication schedules ahead of transitions. Before we make any major change, I would at least try it, Dr. Prural said. Till Ronenberg, a circadian researcher and professor emeritus at LMU Munich, who has long studied human sleep timing, also sees biological logic in the seasonal switch and prefers it to permanent daylight saving time. His own preference, though, is permanent standard time, paired with more flexible school and work start times. The problem here isn't really the clock, but the rigid schedules society has built around it, he and other scientists say. School and work schedules should be delayed or relaxed to better accommodate both early birds and night owls, who don't all thrive on the same fixed clock, they say. Schedules could even be shifted with the seasons. Permanent daylight saving time is not a problem, except for the fact that businesses are still telling people to get into work at 8 a.m., and schools are still opening up at 7 a.m. or 8 a.m. You're listening to Valley Eye Radio's Health News from the New York Times for Wednesday, August 5th. We are followed by The Week at 1:30 and Woman's World Health News at 2 p.m. I'm Paul, your host and narrator. We're back with Dana G. Smith's July 28th article, Nine Things Experts Wish You'd Do in Midlife to Increase Longevity. How you treat your body and brain in your midlife years, loosely defined as 40 to 60, can hugely influence how you age in the decades to come. The seeds for many age-related diseases, including cardiovascular disease, diabetes, cancer, and dementia, are sown in middle age, so it's important to start thinking about prevention early. And it takes a lifetime of healthy habits, not just a few weeks, to move the needle on your longevity. Midlife is the ideal time to make changes, not only to benefit you in the present, but also in the future. What happens in midlife doesn't stay in midlife. We spoke with experts about some small habits that can make a big difference. 1. Do interval training. Cardiorespiratory fitness is one of the best predictors of longevity and being able to be active and mobile in the later years of your life. One way to improve your cardiorespiratory fitness is to incorporate interval training into your workouts a few times a week. For example, rather than logging 30 minutes on a treadmill or a stationary bike at a steady pace, try alternating sprinting for 30 seconds and then resting for 30 seconds 10 times through. It will be a shorter workout, but ideally also a harder one, because to get to the biggest benefit, you actually have to really push yourself. 2. Run errands with a friend. Several experts emphasize the importance of social relationships for people's long-term health and well-being. People often don't think of social interaction as a wellness intervention, but it may be the most important wellness intervention. The reality of midlife is that it can be hard to carve out time for yourself, let alone coordinate schedules with another busy friend. Experts suggest taking a two birds, one stone approach and joining up with someone to complete tasks on your to-do lists. This could include going for a walk or a workout together, or even a trip to the grocery store. 3. Eat fermented foods. When you're thinking about the health of your body, don't forget about the trillions of organisms that live inside you, your microbiome. A healthy gut microbiome, in particular, is associated with healthy aging. It is closely tied to the immune system and helps to control inflammation in the body, a major factor in many age-related diseases. Research is preliminary, but experts are starting to think that one of the best ways to care for your microbiome is to feed it fermented foods, which add more good microbes to the mix. You could start your day with a bowl of yogurt, or incorporate kimchi, kombucha, kefir, or sauerkraut into your diet. 4. Lift weights. While aerobic fitness is essential for healthy longevity, research is mounting that muscle strength may be just as important. Having strong muscles is associated with greater longevity and independence in old age, while losing too much muscle increases the risk of frailty. Along with its practical benefits, resistance training causes your muscles to release signaling molecules called myokines, some of which help to tamp down inflammation in the body. If you've spent time around a dumbbell rack, don't be afraid to challenge yourself with heavier weights. But if you're just starting out, anything that you do that's resistance training is going to make a difference. The goal is to get to a point where you're feeling like your muscles are under stress and starting to fatigue. 5. Include a little protein in every meal. People begin losing muscle mass in their 30s, a process that accelerates in their 60s. Eating enough protein, especially in combination with resistance training, can help to offset that loss. This doesn't mean you need to start protein maxing. The general guideline of 0.8 to 1.2 grams of protein per kilogram of body weight is sufficient. That translates to 54 to 81 grams of protein per day for a 150-pound adult. To ensure that you're getting enough protein every day and that your body can process it optimally, it's suggested that you include some protein in every meal. 6. Take the stairs. Experts talk about the importance of incorporating regular movement into your day-to-day life, not just during dedicated gym sessions. Several studies have found that taking roughly 7,000 steps a day significantly decreases people's risk of death and diseases associated with aging. You can get in that daily movement in all sorts of ways, by taking the stairs instead of the elevator, walking instead of driving somewhere, or, if you do have to drive, parking far away from the entrance. Over time, those extra steps add up and can make a difference for your health. 7. Get the shingles vaccine. There is growing evidence that the vaccine to prevent shingles also protects against dementia, in reducing the risk of cognitive decline by roughly 20%. Other vaccines, specifically the influenza, pneumococcal, and Tdap vaccines, may also offer some benefit. Scientists do not know exactly why this is, but one hypothesis is that by preventing infections, the vaccines protect against major causes of inflammation in the brain and body. 8. Make a list of your parents' chronic health conditions. While lifestyle affects people's risk for age-related diseases, genetics also play a role. Doctors advise finding out which diseases run in your family, and then talking to your doctor about how to best manage your risk over time. Ask which signs or symptoms you should watch out for, and what you can do about them. 9. Go to bed at the same time every night. Getting too little sleep is associated with several health conditions, including obesity, diabetes, heart disease, and dementia. Perhaps unsurprisingly, it's also linked to a shorter lifespan. The advice to get 7 to 8 hours of sleep a night is easier said than done. So rather than focusing on a number, the experts recommended doing what you can to set yourself up for success. Perhaps most important is trying to stick to a consistent bedtime. One study from 2024 found that sleep regularity, going to bed and waking up at roughly the same time every day, was an even stronger predictor of mortality than sleep duration. We end our program with Marlene Simmons' July 28th look at food monotony. Question: I eat the same foods every day. Is that bad for my health? Eating one or more of the same meals every day, a practice often called food monotony, can be an efficient way to simplify your daily routine, manage your weight, and eliminate the decision fatigue that can result from having to plan menus, shop, and cook. But there can also be a downside, including a risk of nutritional deficiencies if your daily meals consist mostly of ultra-processed foods or high-fat, salty, or sugary snacks, instead of healthy, wholesome foods, nutrition experts say. I can think of worse things than eating the same meal over and over again, if it's balanced and healthy, said Marianne Nestle, a professor emerita of nutrition, food studies, and public health at New York University. By balance, nutrition experts mean meals that include a protein, a carbohydrate, and a healthy fat, making them nutrient-dense, said Julia Zimpano, a registered dietitian at the Cleveland Clinic, even if you are adamant about eating the same foods every day. That balance is important, she added. For example, a daily breakfast of yogurt or oatmeal with fresh fruit is healthier than bacon, eggs, and hash browns, said Dr. Donald Hensrud, an associate professor of nutrition and preventive medicine at the Mayo Clinic College of Medicine. And a lunchtime salad with olive oil and vinegar is better than eating a ham sandwich on white bread. Processed meats are tied to an increased risk of heart disease, stroke, and certain cancers, and white bread contains little beneficial fiber. For dinner, grilled chicken or fish every night with vegetables and brown rice beats a burger and fries. Look to healthy diets, such as the Mediterranean or DASH diets, and make your choices from them. Why should someone eat the same foods every

0: 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The material being read is the copyright property of the publications being read. Access to this program is solely for persons who cannot read the original printed version due to a visual impairment or other disability. By continuing to listen, you confirm that you have such a condition.
1: You can build off that concept, but still add variety. Have a peanut butter and jelly sandwich one day, and grilled cheese or turkey the next. But don't eat too much of a single food, which could lead to excessive exposure to harmful substances, like mercury in fish, for example, or to nutrients considered unhealthy in large amounts, like salt or saturated fats. And don't sacrifice healthy foods for variety. Healthy always beats variety, Dr. Hensrud said. Can I repeat all three meals every day? Ms. Zampano said, maybe not. Eating one or two different meals every day helps avoid nutrient and vitamin deficiencies. Your microbiome likes a lot of diversity. A 2022 study suggested that breakfast is the meal people are most likely to repeat. The first meal of the day tends to be more functional or utilitarian than social, in part because people often need to get to work or school, and it's easy to eat the same breakfast every day. As the day goes on, though, people are likely to seek more food variety and dining social interaction. A meal at breakfast is a step in your morning on your way to doing other things, a box to check, a means to an end, whereas lunch and dinner are an end, not a means to some other goal. Dr. Nestle says she eats the same breakfast every morning, although she varies her lunches and dinners. She has a bowl of shredded wheat with a teaspoon of sugar and skim milk, topped with blueberries or strawberries that she grows on her terrace. It's simple, she said. I like the texture. It's crunchy. It's a great way to start the day. And that, my friends, concludes this week's edition of Health News from the New York Times. Thank you for being with us. I'm Paul, your host and narrator, wishing you health, happiness, and harmony. 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
3: Hi, this is Marcia, and today I'll be reading from the August 7th edition of The Week magazine. Let's start with the editor's letter. Albanians who endured a half century of tyranny are giving Americans a lesson in democracy. Hundreds of thousands of Albanians have been pouring into the streets every day for 2 months to express their vehement rejection of Trumpism. The Flamingo Revolution was sparked when pro-Trump Prime Minister Edi Rama and his oligarch allies gave Ivanka Trump, Jared Kushner, and the couple's Saudi and Qatari partners approval to develop an ultra-luxurious resort on a large public island, Sazan. The island is now a cherished nature preserve, adjacent to a river delta and lagoon teeming with wildlife, including flamingos. In Albania and throughout Europe, says Isaac Stanley Becker this week in The Atlantic, people are puzzled that Americans aren't standing up more forcefully to Trump's grotesque corruption, his self-serving alliance with tech oligarchs and crypto crooks, his ethnic cleansing campaign and state-sanctioned brutality and killings, his assaults on free speech, elections, science, and the rule of law, and his disastrous war in Iran. Even pro-American Europeans want to know, why aren't people in the streets every day, says Stanley Becker. A good question. Trump is not a dictator, but he clearly aspires to be one, and his flagrant abuses of power are disqualifying, or would be in any era of U.S. history except this one. Now he's openly laying the groundwork to reverse the will of the voters in November if they elect a Democratic majority in the House. If the election results are close, a constitutional crisis unlike any since the Civil War could be just a few months away. Perhaps Americans are too complacent after 250 years of fitful but unbroken democracy to believe it could be taken from us. Perhaps we're too well-fed and too distracted by

0: our devices, our games, and an endless tsunami of content. Perhaps too many of us are indifferent and disconnected. Perhaps too many of us are afraid, or all of the above. But at this fraught moment, Albanians seem to care more about their country than we do ours. William Falk, editor at large. From the main stories page, it wasn't all bad. Since March, a fugitive capybara has evaded zookeepers and delighted local residents in the English countryside. The 100-pound semi-aquatic South American rodent named Samba allegedly sneaked out of Marwell Zoo in Hampshire County with her sister Tango through a small gap in the fence. Tango was quickly apprehended, but Samba has spent months dodging drones, wildlife cameras, thermal imagery, and puzzled zoo officials. Locals claim to keep seeing her everywhere, even at Stonehenge. A group of seniors has been cleaning up the ponds of Cape Cod, and their team is so popular, there's a wait list. The Old Ladies Against Underwater Garbage was started in 2018 by Susan Bauer, now 86, who began enlisting friends to help her salvage the junk she'd find while swimming in Falmouth, Massachusetts. They formalized the group a few years later and set entry requirements. Members have to be at least 64, able to swim half a mile in under 30 minutes, and able to free dive 8 feet. They've since had to cap the club's membership at 30. Together, in masks and snorkels, they clean about 20 ponds a year and have collectively salvaged 3 tons of trash. The turtles and the fish, they're all clapping, said Diane Hammer, 70. A teenager's rescue of a drowning man in the Yellowstone River was straight out of a Western movie. Jory Thomas, 14, was camping with his family near Gray Cliff, Montana, when he spotted a man struggling to keep his head above the rapids while clinging to a cooler. Thinking quickly, Jory grabbed his 12-foot rodeo lariat, crossed a waist-deep channel, and sprinted downriver to reach him. Jory, who learned to rope cattle at his ranch, delivered a perfect lasso toss and dragged the man ashore. Luckily, I caught him first try, Jory said. From the controversy of the week page, only in America. A Colorado woman's health insurance claims are being denied because her name is too long. The trouble began when Carrie Ann Weinberger Morneau switched Medicare Advantage insurers last year. The new insurer truncated her name to comply with Medicare's character limit, creating a mismatch with her Social Security records. Weinberger Morneau said she's now considering changing her name to something shorter, but feels, I shouldn't have to. Male-only gyms are springing up nationwide, catering to Christian men in search of a lust-free environment. Mitch Parsons of Denver's The Remnant Gym says he founded the facility after growing tired of having female nakedness shoved in my face at other gyms. In Oklahoma City, Jeff Humbrecht says that without the temptations of women, members of his Proverbs 27:17 fitness can more effectively train to become warrior king spiritual leaders. Well, it was a good week for thrift after a hiker who accidentally impaled himself through the torso with a trekking pole near the summit of Montana's 12,800-foot granite peak spent 6 hours descending the mountain rather than spring for a pricey helicopter rescue. I knew it wasn't deep, shrugged David Cifaldi, 32, a wound nurse at a hospital in Billings, Montana. And it was a good week for aging Lotharios after scientists discovered that sildenafil, the active ingredient in Viagra, may help slow the spread of cancer. The effect was observed in a lab, but an analysis of health records also found an association between Viagra use and higher survival rates for some cancers. And it was a good week for daddy issues after President Trump told an audience of Michigan auto workers that, I've done more for you than your parents. Trump clarified that your parents are good. I'm not going to knock your parents, but I have been better to you than your parents. Oh, well, but it was a bad week for the diarrhea diet after U.S. medical professionals warned the public not to follow the advice spreading online that they can get Cyclospora skinny by eating lettuce tainted with the intestinal parasite. Getting any kind of illness to purposely cause something like that is just a bad idea, said Arizona physician Andrew Carroll. Oh, and it was a bad week for superheroes after Disney-owned animation studio Pixar announced the layoffs of 108 employees in a document that included an image of Mrs. Incredible, aka Elastigirl, in the letterhead. And it was a bad week for cold feet after the arrest for arson of a Utah bride-to-be who on the eve of her wedding allegedly set fire to the church where she was set to marry. Lenita Moreno, 25, was also charged with retail theft because the lighter used to start the fire was allegedly shoplifted from a hardware store. In other news, Trump asked Supreme Court to let him limit mail-in voting. The Trump administration this week asked the Supreme Court to greenlight an executive order that would place major restrictions on mail-in voting ahead of the midterm elections. The March order would force states to create lists of eligible voters based on data from the Social Security Administration and the Department of Homeland Security. The Postal Service would then use those lists to determine who gets to vote by mail. More than 20 Democratic-led states sued, arguing the list would likely disenfranchise eligible voters. A district judge blocked the order in June, ruling that the Constitution does not grant the president any specific powers over elections. An appeals court upheld that decision last week, prompting Trump to go to the Supreme Court. The Justice Department argues that the judge's block is premature because the administration is still developing guidelines related to Trump's order. From the world at a glance, Ankara, Turkey. Too racy. A Turkish provincial governor lost his job last week after he posted social media photos of himself wearing snug cycling tights. The images of Mehmet Fatih Çiçekli, governor of Ardahan, went viral across Turkey. Turkish President Recep Tayyip Erdogan gave no official reason for firing Çiçekli, but members of Erdogan's ruling party, which has a conservative Islamic agenda, had said the governor's attire was not appropriate and that other lawmakers wore modest sweatpants to work out. A governor cannot visit the public in tights while on duty, said former lawmaker Samil Tayyar. It does not align with the seriousness of the state. More than 10,000 people signed a petition to get Çiçekli reinstated. I'm an athlete, Çiçekli said. The clothes I'm wearing are sportswear. From the People page, in the news, Carly Simon. Carly Simon revealed this week that she has been being diagnosed with Parkinson's disease. So many people have written to me kindly wondering about my relative silence in recent years, she said. The truth is, I've been learning how to live with Parkinson's. The You're So Vain singer, 83, said she realized something was wrong when after undergoing knee and hip replacement surgery, my mobility continued to worsen, to the point where she sometimes could not walk without considerable help. During the same period, Simon also underwent surgery for skin cancer on her face, which made me more self-conscious about being seen in public. Simon kept working during her health struggles and this month will release her first original full-length album since 2008. Music, she said, has rescued me more times than I can count. From the briefing page, cutting the food safety net. Pressure on pantries. As states shed SNAP recipients and as summer vacations halt the distribution of school meals, America's food banks have stepped up. But they too are struggling. Food banks have been getting fewer government deliveries after the Trump administration last year cut $500 million from the Emergency Food Assistance Program, and rising food and gas prices are eating into operating costs. As a nonprofit, we can't just add a delivery fee, said Michael Schaffer, who runs a food bank in rural Michigan. Kelsey Gonzalez said her Central Florida food pantry finds it hard to keep necessities in stock. We're getting donations and it's going right off the shelves. Even amid surging need, some pantries have had to cut back, said Claire Babineau Fontenot, who served as CEO of Feeding America from 2018 until this spring. The organization's network of food banks distributed nearly 6 billion meals nationwide last year, she said. But there's not enough food. Some of the saddest things I've ever seen with food bankers is when they have to turn people away. From the best columns, the U.S., a legal way to steal the midterms. David French, The New York Times. Could Donald Trump and Republicans exploit a legal loophole to steal the midterm elections? Asked David French. Unfortunately, the answer is yes. Article 1, Section 5 of the Constitution says that each house shall be the judge of the elections, returns, and qualifications of its own members. This means that the House and Senate decide who is seated in their respective chambers, and ominously, those decisions are not reviewable by any other branch of government, including the courts. Under election law, losing House candidates can contest their defeats, and the Republican majority can decide by a simple vote to seat them even if their challenge lacks evidence of fraud or error. Trump has created multiple pretexts to declare Democratic victories in November invalid. When he inevitably does, House Speaker Mike Johnson and other Republican leaders won't defy him the way Vice President Mike Pence did in 2020. If you think such a scenario is too far-fetched to be real, it's happened several times in American history, including in 1931 when House Democrats reversed a Republican's narrow victory. If control of the House comes down to a few seats, we should be under no illusions about MAGA's intentions. Viewpoint. Once upon a time, I imagined that America's institutions possessed some magical quality, like civic antibodies, which would cause them to resist Trumpism. I thought the Republican Party would rather lose an election than submit to Trump. I thought the conservative movement would rather move into the wilderness than bend itself to Trump. I thought the business community would rather alienate Trump than engage in cronyism. I thought the media establishment would embrace dissident status rather than pantomime the illusion of normalcy. In each case, I was incorrect. Trump knew how weak American institutions were, and I did not. Jonathan V. Last in The Bulwark. Well, it must be true. I read it in the tabloids. Two Utah sisters who checked into an Airbnb rental in San Diego were shocked to find themselves depicted in a framed beach photo hanging on the wall. They were very creeped out by the eerie photo, which also captured their father and other siblings, said Aubrey Burrell. It felt really strange. She and her sister later learned from the host that the home had been decorated by a local photographer who takes aerial beach photos and happened to capture them on a family visit 10 years earlier. We remember the swimsuits, Burrell said. Amid punishing summer temperatures, a Japanese company is marketing a personal cooling booth that's been dubbed a human refrigerator. Roughly the size of a vending machine, the Dohemon box has an internal temperature of 59 degrees and air jets that blow 41 degree air at the seated occupant's head, shoulders, and back during 5 to 10 minute cooling sessions. The devices, which retail for about $9,200, are designed to be used at factories, farms, construction sites, and outdoor festivals. A wheelchair-bound man struggling to get across a busy six-lane road in Jonesboro, Arkansas, was whisked to safety by Spider-Man. Christopher Helenthal, 20, was driving home in a Spidey costume from a superhero-themed event when he saw the man struggling to get his chair across the wide road. Helenthal ran from his Jeep, called out, "I got you," and quickly pushed the man to the curb before the light turned. The Good Samaritan said he was thinking, "I'm wearing this suit. It's going to be pretty funny." Police released a security camera video of the rescue and called Helenthal a true superhero. From the Best Columns International, How They See Us, Canadians Put Elbows Back Up. Donald Trump just rolled Canada in another U.S. shakedown, said David Olive in the Hamilton Spectator. This time over a desperately needed new bridge connecting our city of Windsor with Detroit just across the river. The Gordie Howe International Bridge was named after a Canadian hockey legend who played for the Detroit Red Wings, a choice intended to symbolize the bond between the two countries. Canada, which financed the $4.7 billion construction cost, was supposed to pocket the tolls until it recouped its investment. But Trump blocked the bridge's opening until Ottawa agreed to hand over half the profits for 15 years. That's a windfall given that the U.S. has paid practically nothing to build it. Worse, Trump also got a veto over cuts to the toll price, which means the rival Ambassador Bridge, owned by one of his campaign donors, will win any price war. Yet even after we agreed to this extortionate deal, Trump hit Canada with a new round of 50% tariffs. Ottawa responded by disinviting the Americans from last week's ribbon cutting to inaugurate the bridge. The Gordie Howe is now a symbol of hostility and division. Canada can still stand up for itself, said Susan Delacourt in the Toronto Star. Ontario Premier Doug Ford has vowed to punch back with more policies like the booze bans, provincial boycotts of U.S. alcohol that have been proving so vexatious to Trump. We need to stand up to the bully, Ford said, and we need to hit him tariff to tariff. Other premiers are speaking with a sharper edge, too. They point out that offering concessions has not protected us, even if retaliation may not be the best option at the national level. Prime Minister Mark Carney's elbows up shenanigans have clearly backfired, said Michael Higgins in the National Post. Everybody hoped that Carney, a boring former banker, would be able to repair cross-border relations after the obvious friction between Trump and Justin Trudeau. Instead, he goaded Trump by encouraging the boycotts of U.S. goods and by urging other countries to fight U.S. hegemony. Now it's Trump's turn to take a hammer to the alliance, pilfering bridge tolls, imposing monster tariffs, even demanding compensation for wildfire smoke. Ironically, though, Trump's bullying has worked out great for Carney, said the Winnipeg Sun in an editorial. Every time he stumbles, Trump bails him out. Carney's government fumbled the negotiations on the Gordie Howe Bridge, recklessly bailed out British Columbia developers, and ran up outrageous deficits. But none of it sticks because within days, Trump said something outrageous and Canadians rally around their prime minister instead of scrutinizing him. In fact, Trump's abuse will benefit us all, said Robin Urbach in the Globe and Mail. He's like a bad ex. When you escape the lying, cheating, and insults of a toxic relationship, you cut your hair, get a gym membership, join a book club. Having broken up with the U.S., Canada's making healthy changes too, increasing military spending, diversifying our trade partners, scrapping self-destructive interprovincial trade barriers. Living well is the best revenge, as they say, and Canada is on its way. From the Talking Points page, noted. The Trump administration's strikes on alleged drug trafficking boats in the Caribbean and Pacific have not reduced the amount of cocaine entering the U.S. or affected its price, availability, or purity, according to an assessment by the DEA. The 67 strikes, which have killed at least 221 people, have led drug runners to change tactics. Some have swapped go-fast boats for larger vessels that avoid international waters. The Washington Post. Nearly a dozen gun stores that had their licenses revoked by the Biden administration have received permission to sell guns again under President Trump. Two of the shops had together sold at least 175 guns that were recovered at crime scenes from 2021 to 2024. CNN.com. The number of children under 18 living in large U.S. cities has dropped 6% over the past decade, compared with a 1% drop in that demographic nationwide. The number of children under age 5 in cities fell 15%, compared with a 7% drop nationwide. Families cite high costs, safety, and quality of life as reasons for leaving cities. The Wall Street Journal. After a year-long legal fight, the Trump administration has dropped its subpoena for a list of Jewish people employed by the University of Pennsylvania. The administration said the information would be used to identify potential victims of alleged acts of campus anti-Semitism. UPenn officials and Jewish groups compared the subpoena to the lists of Jews compiled by the Nazis. Politico. Wit and Wisdom. In the midst of death, we are in life. James Joyce, quoted in the Washington Post. Freedom is not a gift that tarries along in the hands of cowards. Teddy Roosevelt, quoted in North Dakota Monitor. We've got more Marry Me recipes in circulation than ever, and yet the marriage rates keep falling. All those sun-dried tomatoes died for nothing. Comedian Janelle Camo, quoted in HuffPost. Everything can be taken from a person but one thing, to choose one's attitude in any given set of circumstances. Viktor Frankl, quoted in the Jerusalem Post from Israel. There are no solutions, there are only trade-offs. Economist Thomas Sowell, quoted in FoxNews.com. Farming looks mighty easy when your plow is a pencil and you're 1,000 miles from the cornfield. Dwight D. Eisenhower, quoted in Queensland Country Life in Australia. The mind is not a vessel that needs filling, but wood that needs igniting. Plutarch, quoted in The Edge from Malaysia. Poll Watch. 47% of Americans have little or no confidence in the Food and Drug Administration's ability to deal with the cyclosporo outbreak affecting produce. CBS News poll, YouGov. 63% of adults believe four-year colleges and universities are doing a poor job of providing an affordable education. Just 32% believe colleges do an excellent or good job preparing students for the workforce. Lumina Foundation, Gallup. From the Health and Science page, the drug that beats statins. Cheap and reliable, statins are taken by tens of millions of Americans, but they can push bad LDL cholesterol down only so far. Now the FDA has approved a daily pill that goes considerably further. Enlicitide, sold under the brand Lipfendra, blocks a protein called PCSK9 to get LDL under 60 mg per deciliter, and sometimes under 50. Adults not on medication normally have levels above 100, but new guidelines say those at high risk of a heart attack should aim for a level under 55. There are injectable drugs that work on the same protein, but barely 1% of the 6 million Americans who qualify for the shots actually get them. That's likely because the injection regimen costs up to $600 a month and generally isn't covered by insurance. For such patients, Lipfendra could be a cheaper, easier alternative. In a 24-week trial of nearly 3,000 people, Lipfendra lowered LDL by as much as 60%, and a month's supply runs $315. This is an incredible breakthrough in heart disease prevention and care, cardiologist Mohammed Alo tells Forbes. Tattoos without pain, only mini tattoos so far. A new type of skin patch can give you a pain-free tattoo and could one day deliver medicine. London startup CypherX has swapped the tattooist's buzzing needle gun for a disposable patch bristling with microscopic spikes molded from carbon-based ink and a biopolymer. After 15 minutes, the spikes dissolve, depositing pigment at a precise depth with no blood and almost no tissue damage. For now, the patches come only in a small size, so each design is no more than half an inch square. But tattooing is just their first use. CypherX is adapting the patches to deliver vaccines, contraceptive hormones, and drugs. Co-founder Carl Anton Harms, a plastic surgeon at Chelsea and Westminster Hospital in London, has been his own chief guinea pig, sporting 100 little hearts inked on his forearms. He says customers have been satisfied with their tiny tattoos. No regrets yet, Harms tells The Times UK. Actually, perhaps we should make a tattoo that says that. From the Business the News at a Glance page, the bottom line. Apple eclipsed NVIDIA as the world's most valuable company again this week, as the chipmaker gave up its top spot for the first time since June 2025. Apple's shares are up 24% this year, giving it a market cap of $4.95 trillion. CNBC.com. On the backs of smash hits like The Odyssey, Project Hail Mary, and Michael, movie box office revenues so far are in line with those of 2019, and overall ticket sales are 10% higher than at the same point in 2025, according to RenTrak. At this pace, yearly domestic grosses are expected to hit $10 billion for the first time since the onset of the pandemic. Variety. Only 7,133 Tesla Cybertrucks have been registered in the U.S. this year through May, according to S&P Global Mobility data. Since 2023, the vehicle sales are on a slower pace than the infamous Edsel, which Ford discontinued in 1959, 2 years after launching it. Bloomberg. Global Commercial Aviation set a record on July 23rd with flight tracking platform Flight Radar 24 recording 153,359 commercial flights in a single day. The milestone came just weeks after the International Air Transport Association pointed to weakening passenger demand. Newsweek. The country's largest public companies shelled out close to $600 million on about 15,000 perks for their executives and directors last year. Liquor firm Constellation Brands gave its CEO $20,000 in free booze, while Texas Roadhouse paid its CEO's $131,000 initiation and membership fees at Valhalla Golf Club. The Wall Street Journal. Thank you for listening today. Let's meet up next week.
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3: Hello, this is Janet Echeverria, and this is the August 10th, 2026 edition of Women's World Health News. Healthy, happy, and feeling great at any age. In Feel Great, blood tests every woman over 45 needs. Health screenings offer a treasure trove of health clues, but many of us ask for the wrong ones, says Palin Bater, MD, medical director of the Cleveland Clinic Women's Comprehensive Health and Research Center. Perimenopausal women often request hormone tests, she notes, but it's not a reliable way to diagnose menopause symptoms. Instead, ask for 4 key preventive tests to stay on top of your health, plus symptom-specific ones to help diagnose underlying issues. And this article is by Christina Mastrocola. Preventive tests. Make sure these routine preventive blood tests are up to date during your annual visit, but especially if you're not feeling well during the menopause transition, Dr. Bader advises. A1C. We'll check your blood sugar to see if you're pre-diabetic, and we also do something called a hemoglobin A1C that gives a 3-month measure of your blood sugar levels, says Dr. Bader. As we go into menopause, we know our cardiovascular risk profiles change. Catching prediabetes early gives you the power to make changes before it progresses into type 2 diabetes. Chemistry panel. The comprehensive test assesses how well your liver, kidneys, and adrenal glands function. It's especially important if you're experiencing unexplained fatigue or starting new medications. Complete blood count. A CBC gives your doctor a snapshot of your overall health by checking for anemia, which can cause fatigue, and monitoring your white and red blood cell counts to catch potential issues early. Lipid panel. This measures your cholesterol, both the good HDL and bad LDL, plus triglycerides. It's crucial for understanding your heart health risk, which becomes important during and after, especially important during and after menopause, Dr. Bater notes. Diagnostic tests. While preventive screenings are important for everyone, not all of us need what Dr. Bater calls tier 2 tests because they depend on your specific symptoms. A few signs that could mean it's worth talking to your primary care doctor about additional blood testing. Acne or chin hair? Check testosterone and DHEA. If a patient is talking about acne or chin hair, it could be due to hyperandrogenism, excess androgen hormones. And we might want to check testosterone and DHEA levels, Dr. Bater reveals. Sexual dysfunction? Check prolactin. Low sexual interest or issues with orgasms may be caused by abnormal levels of prolactin, a hormone produced in the brain that affects libido, Dr. Bater explains. Brain fog? Check vitamin B12. I can't tell you how many women come in with mood concerns, brain fog, and fatigue and believe it's because of menopause when it's really low B12 levels, she notes. Sore and achy? Check CRP and ESR. For people who feel like something is really wrong, their joints and body ache, checking inflammation markers including ESR, erythrocyte sedimentation rate, and CRP, C-reactive protein, can provide answers, Dr. Bater says. Because these tests look for inflammation, make sure you come in when you don't have a cold, flu, or injury. Temporary inflammation from injuries or illness can skew results, so timing matters. A tip? Stop taking supplements at least 5 days before blood work, as they can affect results. Next up by Kaylee Griffin, reduce your dementia risk. New research in PLOS-1, analyzing data from dozens of studies and more than 2.8 million people, found something remarkable. 3 easy lifestyle tweaks could help ward off dementia. Move a little more. Those who got at least 150 minutes of exercise per week had a 25% lower risk of dementia. Exercise is one of the most powerful interventions we have for the aging brain, says Jordan Weiss, PhD, assistant professor in the Division of Precision Medicine and the Optimal Aging Institute at NYU Grossman School of Medicine. It boosts blood flow to the brain, tames inflammation, and improves blood sugar control. The best exercise is the one you'll actually do on Tuesday morning when it's raining. Consistency beats perfection, adds Weiss, who recommends a mix of aerobic movement and regular resistance training. Sit a little less. Sitting for long stretches isn't just the absence of exercise, says Weiss. When muscles stay inactive for hours, blood sugar regulation worsens, inflammation rises, and blood flow to the brain slows. Over years, this damages small vessels that keep brain tissue healthy. Instead, take activity breaks for as little as 60 seconds every 30 minutes and get enough sleep. Sleep is when the brain does housekeeping that can't happen during waking hours, says Weiss. The body flushes out metabolic waste, including amyloid beta, the protein that accumulates in Alzheimer's. Short or fragmented sleep shortchanges that process. Try dimming the lights before bed, keeping your room cool, and wearing a sleep mask. Also in Feel Great by Kaylee Griffin, the sneaky cause of muffled hearing. Maybe you've struggled to hear a funny line in a sitcom, or perhaps you were listening to your favorite song and couldn't fully hear your part. A clogged ear, which is often caused by earwax buildup, may be to blame. We reveal how to treat it at home and warning signs that mean you need to see a doctor. Home remedies that actually work. Seeing an ENT, audiologist, or other medical provider is the best way to determine the true underlying cause of your clogged ears. In the meantime, you can try these remedies to help remove excess earwax, says Rupa Rao, an audiologist at Hear USA, based in Dublin, Ohio. Take a hot shower, which can help soften earwax. Apply a warm compress to a clogged ear for 5 to 10 minutes to relax the muscles around the ear canal, soften earwax, and promote drainage in the ear passage. Dry OTC eardrops like Debrox or Murine or apply a few drops of warm mineral oil or hydrogen peroxide mixed with water, Rao says. When to see a doctor for more help? While a clogged ear is usually harmless, some symptoms can signal something more serious. One condition that is time sensitive is sudden hearing loss, explains Anna H. Kim, MD, professor and vice chair of education and chief of otology, neurotology, and skull base surgery at Columbia University Irving Medical Center. This can happen without any preceding illness or event, or with an ear infection or upper respiratory infection. The outer and middle ear exam is normal, but the hearing loss is thought to be due to inner ear inflammation. This requires early intervention. The sooner, the better, with an anti-inflammatory steroid before permanent damage is done. And chew gum. Swallowing, yawning, or chewing gum helps open the eustachian tube, a small tube that connects to your middle ear and helps relieve pressure. Health news. Feed your eyes this summer. You protect your skin with sunscreen, but what about your eyes? Supplements and comfort foods may help. When adults consumed 20 milligrams or more of the antioxidants lutein and zeaxanthin daily for 3 to 12 months, the protective pigment in their retina grew, an analysis Advances in Nutrition found. These nutrients filter damaging blue light to shield the eyes like sunglasses. Get the good stuff by eating eggs, collards, and spinach. The notebook that lowers BP. If you're using beta blockers to lower your blood pressure but are still in search of a more natural option, try listing your blessings. When midlife adults with heart disease or elevated heart disease risk used positive psychology methods like gratitude journaling daily for up to 12 weeks, their systolic blood pressure, the top number, dropped as much as 8 points, finds a review of 18 studies in cardiology clinics. Researchers say the practice may help calm the body's nervous system response and sustain healthier habits. Hear better, think better. Here's another reason to stop delaying that hearing aid fitting. Wearing them can improve brain function. After adults with age-related hearing loss used hearing aids for just 6 months, their cognitive scores rose 6%. And after 12 months, their verbal fluency scores soared by nearly 30%, says research in the Brazilian Journal of Otorhinolaryngology. Scientists believe hearing aids may free up the mental effort needed to hear, leaving more resources for memory, attention, and thinking, while also restoring brain stimulation lost with hearing decline. And now the question. My hair is thinning and I'm feeling very self-conscious about it. Are there foods that can create fuller looking hair? Answer, first, you're not alone. Thinning hair is incredibly common as we age. No single food will transform your hair overnight, but what you eat every day can support stronger, fuller looking strands from the inside out. Here's where to focus. 1. Prioritize protein. Hair is built from a protein called keratin, so eat ample amounts at every meal. 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Next up, V. the medical mystery. After years of debilitating symptoms, I finally found answers. Relentless fatigue, joint pain, and brain fog plagued Erica Schlick, 45, for more than 2 years, forcing her to quit her job and spend most of her time in bed. Then a surprise diagnosis helped her reclaim her health and discover a new purpose. And this is as told to Gina Roberts Gray. After returning home from a camping trip to Yosemite in August 2012, I thought I had picked up a bug while there. A week or two after that trip, I started developing flu-like symptoms that never seemed to completely go away. I've never been outdoorsy and ironically have camped exactly 3 times, including our Yosemite trip. A true city girl, I rarely spend a lot of time in nature, so when I started battling fatigue, brain fog, and joint pain, I assumed I had the flu. But weeks of trying various over-the-counter remedies and resting failed to completely halt my symptoms. Then, in early November, while drying my hair, I discovered a bald spot about the size of a silver dollar on top of my head that seemed to appear overnight. Immediately, I realized I wasn't just dealing with a lingering virus. Something much bigger was happening. I just had no idea what might be wrong with me. Slowly, my symptoms worsened into dozens of problems, including severe brain fog, neurological issues, short-term memory loss, and endless pain. I had to quit my job at a design agency in San Francisco, developed an allergy to dozens of foods, could no longer drive, and spent most of my time in bed with blackout curtains and noise-canceling headphones because of severe light and sound sensitivity. A search for a diagnosis. Living with handfuls of mysterious symptoms was isolating and frustrating. I felt dismissed by some health experts who seemed to think it was all in my head, especially when I pressed for answers because I knew something was terribly wrong. I spent years bouncing between 20 different doctors' offices, collecting various diagnoses, including anxiety and stress, as well as an unknown autoimmune condition doctors couldn't pinpoint or treat. No one could explain why my health kept deteriorating. Ironically, all my lab results were normal, despite feeling horribly unwell. I tried countless treatments and recommendations, including stress and anxiety management, and more over-the-counter and prescription medicines, but nothing stopped the progression of my mystery illness. Finally, after 2 years of my health and life slipping away, I sat in my doctor's office completely defeated and sobbed because nothing offered relief, yet I continued to grow sicker. Out of options, my doctor somewhat desperately suggested testing me for Lyme disease, the bacterial infection transmitted by the bite of an infected deer tick. I doubted it was related to insects, and I reiterated that I rarely spent time outdoors, but reluctantly, I agreed to have the Lyme test because doctors had yet to rule it out. The road to healing. To my shock, I tested positive for Lyme, and suddenly everything made sense. Thinking back, I had spotted a strange bug on my hand that I had to scrape off with my fingernail. Days after the trip, I noticed a bite on my hand that I assumed was from a mosquito or spider. I never considered that my health troubles resulted from what I learned was a teeny tiny tick, especially because I don't recall developing the telltale bullseye rash on my hand. I was sad to learn Lyme disease is often treatable when caught early, but my delayed diagnosis meant Lyme disease was only one part of my health picture, as it triggered multiple autoimmune conditions, including alopecia, celiac disease, and Hashimoto's thyroiditis, an autoimmune disease that can affect hormone levels and cause sluggishness. Desperate to regain my health, I was willing to try almost anything, and I immediately started what became a 3.5-year journey of treatments. After researching numerous treatments, I elected not to take antibiotics because I wasn't certain they were effective in treating chronic Lyme. However, after a combination of weekly IV therapy, an anti-inflammatory diet, high-dose vitamin C, herbal antimicrobials, mold and heavy metal detoxification, immune therapies, and eventually experimental stem cell therapy using my own fat-derived stem cells to activate my body's ability to regenerate and repair tissues, I ultimately achieved remission. Managing my autoimmune conditions became a commitment, as eliminating gluten controlled my celiac disease and resolved the alopecia, allowing my hair to grow back. I manage my Hashimoto's with thyroid medication and quarterly labs to make sure it's running optimally. Healing didn't happen overnight. My neurological symptoms and brain fog took the longest to improve, but slowly I noticed my crushing fatigue and joint pain became manageable. Today, I'm thrilled to be symptom-free. Ironically, Lyme disease gave me a new purpose, and I became a certified health coach and host of the This Healthy Life podcast to encourage others to live healthier. This experience completely changed how I think about my health, and now I live intentionally, focused on listening to my body and fighting what's best for me. Erica's 28-day paleo cookbook, Wandering Palette, is filled with wholesome and simple recipes. And now in the health spotlight, tasty ways to breathe easier. Respiratory health is fundamental to your overall well-being. Discover the most nutritious foods for maintaining strong, healthy lungs and the one to keep off your plate. This article is by Christina Mastricola. A surprising link. When we think about how food affects our health, our lungs aren't the first thing that leaps to mind, says Neil Barnard, MD, adjunct professor of medicine at the George Washington University School of Medicine in Washington, D.C., and president of the Physicians Committee for Responsible Medicine. When researchers were first looking at processed meats, they learned that they were clearly linked to colorectal cancer and diabetes, says Dr. Barnard. As research continued, the number of organs that processed meat was shown to affect kept growing, and the lungs turned out to be one of them. What seems to be happening is that the nitrites in ultra-processed foods cause free radicals to form, Dr. Barnard says. And because lung tissue is extremely fragile, those free radicals damage it, increasing the chances of developing lung cancer. Healthy food is key. Turns out your gut isn't the only place where colonies of beneficial bacteria live. Your lungs also have a microbiome. Research shows people with COPD have really unhealthy bacterial growth in their lungs that seems to be contributing to the disease, says Dr. Barnard. The foods you eat are sort of the soil in which that garden grows. You can't create a healthy lung microbiome by buying probiotics. Food dictates the health of the blood circulating through the lung tissue. Dr. Barnard's top picks: red produce. Lycopene is a red antioxidant in tomatoes, watermelon, and pink grapefruit, shown to decrease cancer risk, says Dr. Barnard. These red foods help fight the inflammatory processes that can lead to lung disease. Strawberries and blueberries. Strawberries owe their crimson hue not to lycopene, but to anthocyanins, pigments that may be less well known, but are no less powerful, notes Dr. Barnard. Blueberries also get their color from anthocyanins and are just as good for your lungs. In fact, a study in the American Journal of Clinical Nutrition showed that eating about a cup of blueberries per week slowed the decline of lung function in older adults. Kidney and black beans. When Mother Nature finished coloring strawberries and blueberries, she had some paint left over for kidney and black beans, says Dr. Barnard. In other words, the deeply pigmented legumes are rich in antioxidants that improve lung health and ward off cancer, largely by taming inflammation. Sweet potatoes and orange produce. Dr. Barnard recommends sweet potatoes and other orange-hued foods like carrots, cantaloupe, mangoes, and papayas for their lung-pampering antioxidants. A study in the British Journal of Nutrition revealed that people who ate the most carrots, 100 to 200 grams per day, had about a 42% lower risk of developing lung cancer. Skip this fare. Craving a hot dog but want to keep your lungs healthy? Dr. Barnard implores that you choose a veggie dog instead, because plant-based meat substitutes are always dramatically better for you. And because he says cow's milk may have inflammatory effects on lung tissue, Dr. Barnard recommends soy, rice, or almond milk instead. Very, very interesting. And for our last article in Feel Great, Slimming Success, drop 100 plus pounds at any age. The protein solution transforming women like Willa, who lost 113 pounds and reversed diabetes, by Allison Nemitz. Women your age can't lose weight. Learn to love your body as it is. That's the advice Willa Brown's doctor gave the Texas grandmother when she asked for tips on slimming down. I said, I do love my body, but I can't stand the way I feel, Willa recalls. The doctor shrugged and got herself fired. We hope for the sake of that doc's current patients, she takes a good look at Willa now. Down 113 pounds, her type 2 diabetes reversed, her mobility restored, and all without drugs. Willa feels unstoppable. Now she's sharing her secrets. Willa eventually turned to a new doctor and Weight Watchers, yet she gives much of the credit for her transformation to social media star Gina Homolka, author of the best-selling Skinny Taste cookbooks. Why? I'd been on and off Weight Watchers since before my wedding in 1968. I'd lose when I followed the programs and gain when I stopped, she explains. I had to break that on or off mindset and make healthy eating my default. As she pondered how to do it, her mind went to Skinny Taste. I've made the recipes for dinner parties and people rave. They have no idea they're healthy, Willa says. It seemed like what she needed, really good food that was good for her. So she challenged herself to eat Skinny Taste recipes at most meals. How Willa got started. As many of us know, on Weight Watchers, every food has a point value. Options with the most protein and other slimming nutrients per calorie have few or zero points. And Skinny Taste recipes use low point foods as their base. Adding spices and small amounts of higher point foods make them deeply delicious. I'm a cookbook junkie, and no one else does it like Gina, says Willa. Gina's books include point values for recipes, so Willa just chose whatever appealed to her, beef bourguignon, fish dishes, air fryer chips, and counted it toward her allotment of 28 points per day. It worked like a charm. Willa shed 26 pounds in 7 weeks, her health improving and momentum building. She added walks and water aerobics. Plus, she truly loved the food. Her motivation soared. Did she ever hit a roadblock? Yes, a big one. It's what prompted her to try a game-changing strategy. High protein magic. When Willa hit a long plateau, she was a ways from her goal and not as spry as she hoped to be. But I started to think, maybe this is as far as I can go, she says. Luckily, her daughter, Kristen, is a nutritionist. She told me about the benefits of going really high protein for weight loss. Kristen got her mom to aim for 140 grams per day. Once you learn where the protein is, it's easy, says Willa, who added a morning protein shake and relied on dishes from Gina's book, Skinny Taste High Protein. What happened? Willa kept following the same Weight Watchers plan, just choosing a lot more protein within its guidelines. Once she did, her appetite dropped dramatically. She also immediately resumed losing weight. I never plateaued again. It worked for Gina, too. Willa's new high-protein Skinny Taste faves were inspired in large part by Gina's menopause journey. I found myself gaining some weight and feeling out of sync with my body, shares Gina. I felt sluggish, my memory wasn't as sharp, and I struggled to stay motivated. She also noticed muscle loss despite regular exercise. Like Willa, Gina found a high-protein diet helped more than anything else. It was truly a game changer for me, says Gina, who set goals with help from a nutritionist. She aimed for meals with 30 grams of protein each, also emphasizing fiber and produce. Many became recipes Willa loves. It's been a journey, but I'm so happy to finally be at a place where I feel like myself again. Why protein works. There's strong evidence that protein kills hunger better than any other nutrient. Why? Many experts believe we're driven to eat until we get enough protein, since protein's amino acids are crucial to many life-sustaining functions. Once our needs are met, the drive goes away, says satiety per calorie author Ted Naiman, MD. Protein also helps us maintain and build muscle, which gives us stamina and increases metabolism around the clock. Dr. Naiman adds that since our ability to break down protein diminishes as we age, we actually need more protein to experience those benefits as we get older. How much is enough? In a Duke University study, Older weight loss program participants who aimed for about 1 gram of protein for every 2 pounds of body weight, or 100 grams daily for a 200-pound woman, kept muscles stronger and experienced double fat loss compared to a lower protein group. Willa, who'd been getting decent protein during her plateau, went higher than that, going for about 1 gram of protein for every pound she weighs. Experts suggest experimenting to see what works best for you, noting that spreading protein intake evenly through the day may also help. I have a new life. All told, Willa went from 256 pounds to a healthy 143 in about 3 years.

0: This broadcast service is provided by Valley iRadio. The material being read is the copyright property of the publications being read. Access to this program is solely for persons who cannot read the original printed version due to a visual impairment or other disability. By continuing to listen, you confirm that you have such a condition.
1: Not a mola, which can be as large as a small truck. Number 3, a hippo. Be thankful you're not a hippo. A hippo's sweat is red, which could be very embarrassing. Number 4, a dinosaur. Be thankful you're not a dinosaur. You'd be extinct. Number 5, a dung beetle. Be thankful you're not a dung beetle. Dung beetles roll dung balls, make tunnels under dung balls, or live in dung, and each of these beetles eats the tiny nutritious bits left behind in the dung. Number 6, be thankful you're not a cicada. Both male and female cicadas have a short adult life. They die after about 2 to 6 weeks above ground. Number 7, a jackrabbit. Be thankful you're not a jackrabbit. An eagle can spot these hares from more than a mile, 1.6 kilometers away. And number 8, a monarch butterfly. Be thankful you are not a monarch butterfly. Every year, the North American monarch butterfly may fly all the way from Canada to Mexico, more than 2,000 miles, 3,200 kilometers away. This has been a short article about 8 reasons to be thankful to be you from National Geographic Kids. I'm Chris, and I hope you have a great rest of your day.
2: 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I hope you're having fun. 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
3: Hi, I'm KT. I'll be reading for the newsletter, Your Local Epidemiologist, also known as YLE. 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This is The Dose, released August 4th. And the topics are COVID-19 summer wave, peak mosquito season, 2 cyclospora deaths, and the outbreak coming down, and more. Somehow, we're already in August. I love my kids dearly, but let the countdown to school and routine begin. August also brings some health news. Peak mosquito season, a summer COVID-19 wave, and thankfully, signs that the explosive diarrhea outbreak is calming down. But not without 2 deaths. Reported yesterday. August also means midterms are around the corner, and I have a hunch that some narratives like COVID-19 pandemic revisionism are strategic. That said, we include some tips for blood pressure. Here's your disease weather report, and most importantly, what you can do other than get into social media fights about COVID-19. Let's begin. COVID-19 chatter and a summer wave. Whether it's mass media or social media, there's a lot of loud recent chatter about the COVID-19 pandemic. I've been struck by the timing, as well as how disciplined much of the messaging has been from politicians. I can't help but wonder if this is strategic distraction ahead of the midterms. As I've said over and over, it's critically important to talk about what went wrong and what went right during the pandemic, but only if it's in good faith. What I'm seeing instead is the reopening of deep, traumatic wounds of a complex event that's already one of the most polarizing in this country. What this means for you. Our social media consumption is controlled through a powerful algorithm. Attention is the currency being harvested here. So one of the strongest moves is deciding in advance what you simply will not spend it on. This is called critical ignoring. If you do engage, which I sometimes think is necessary to tell our own truths, try to stay earnest. Pushing back without taking the bait is a hard task, but I gave it my best shot on Wiley's socials yesterday. Speaking of COVID-19, a summer wave continues.

0: We get this every year. The question is how high it will get, as the severity of each wave has declined over time. Right now, rates are still very low, but all metrics, emergency visits, test positivity rates, and wastewater, are climbing across the country. There's not a newly emerged variant really driving this, but rather a mix of seasonality and waning immunity, since it's been a while since many people were last infected. What this means for you: if you're 65 or older and didn't get your spring COVID-19 shot, the time is now. Okay, next topic. Cyclospora outbreak hitting the brakes. We're now up to more than 17,000 cases across the country, and it looks like things are slowing down, although the true number of cases and direction remain nearly impossible to know given our fragmented data infrastructure in the U.S. One data point, share of tests coming back positive, is in a nosedive, which is a great sign. While millions of Americans get all different types of foodborne illnesses each year, this outbreak is the third largest in history. Truly a magnificent size. What's causing the slowdown? For cyclospora, this usually means the main culprit has been removed from circulation. That can happen naturally. Contaminated salad gradually gets replaced by clean salad. Or through intervention, stores pull it from the shelves. We're headed into a second week of the recall, so hopefully that's helped a lot. There are still 6 active investigations. First, shredded lettuce with an epicenter in Michigan and a recall in 27 states. Unfortunately, Michigan reported 2 deaths that are likely tied to that. Deaths from cyclosporiasis are extremely rare, and I was very surprised to hear this. They were high risk, like immunocompromised after an organ transplant. So extreme dehydration could have had an impact. Second, 5 other active investigations have no other information. We don't know what's causing them and where. We may never get an answer, though, as this parasite is hard to trace and find. In the past, there were definitely outbreaks where the culprit was never found. What this means for you: shredded lettuce is likely in the clear now, but if you're at high risk and live in one of the 27 states under recall, I'd still remain cautious. Michigan will announce when its outbreak is under control, and that will be your all-clear signal. Next topic. August is peak mosquito-borne illness season. Welcome to Mosquito-Borne Illness Month. West Nile virus is the most common mosquito-borne disease in the U.S., though it's still very rare compared to other things trying to kill you. CDC has warned that this year is more intense than usual for West Nile virus, with case counts roughly 5 times the historical average. This is the earliest and most aggressive start to the season since 2004, a year that ended with 25,000 cases and 100 deaths nationally. Interestingly, West Nile tends to peak in humans on a roughly 3-year cycle, driven by shifting immunity levels in birds, the virus's primary reservoir. August is peak season, so expect cases and news to continue popping up across the country. What this means for you: overall risk of mosquito-borne illnesses in the U.S. remains extremely low, and for most people, mosquitoes are more of a nuisance than a threat. Prevention is the name of the game. let's take out the spotlight. Why some people get more mosquito bites than others? Do you ever wonder why some people, hi, it's me, end up covered in bites while the person sitting right next to them has none? That's not by accident. The number of bites you get depends on, sure, how much your skin is showing, but there's some fascinating biology at play here too. First, the bacteria on your skin. Everyone's skin is covered in bacteria, and the exact mix depends on your genes and your diet. Scientists have found that people carrying a certain types of bacteria, especially those with less bacterial diversity, emit odors that mosquitoes love. People with a wider variety of bacteria tend to attract fewer bites. Even things like eating garlic or drinking alcohol can be linked to smellier, more mosquito-friendly skin. 2, the carbon dioxide you breathe out. Mosquitoes can sense CO2 from over 100 feet away using special sensors near their mouths. This helps them find something to bite. People who breathe out more CO2, like adults compared to kids, or anyone right after exercise, are easier for mosquitoes to track down. 3, some people really do smell better to mosquitoes. Up close, mosquitoes also detect chemicals in your sweat, such as lactic acid and uric acid. These amounts are different for everyone. Studies on twins even suggest this trait can be passed down from your parents, meaning some people are just born more attractive to mosquitoes than others. The same old advice still holds for these people. Use DEET, D-E-E-T, Picaridin, or IR-3535 repellents. They work by blocking the sensors the mosquitoes use to detect CO2 and skin odor, making it harder for them to find you in the first place. Citronella candles, unfortunately, have only a mild, short-range effect at best. Let's look at some good news. The OMB grant-making rule may be facing a new hurdle. Several weeks ago, we wrote about a proposed OMB rule that could break science. This week, in bipartisan agreement, the Senate Appropriations Committee included language that would block the rule from taking effect until next budget date. Thanks to everyone who submitted comments and organized about this. This is a critical step that buys more time to push for the rule's full withdrawal. This is brought to us by Politico. And next, using enzymes to, quote-unquote, shred cancer. Scientists at the University of Utah have found a CRISPR enzyme with an odd ability to shred specific RNA. The enzyme can be programmed to recognize a specific kind of mRNA, so it could be used to eliminate mRNA produced by a cancer cell. This treatment still has a long way to go before it can be used, but it could be very beneficial in targeting cancers that do not respond well to chemotherapy and other treatments. This was brought to us by the journal Nature. Then we have high-tech eye implant approved for use in Europe. The Prima, P-R-I-M-A, implant is a new eye implant designed to help address common causes of age-related vision loss. It stimulates cells on the retina by converting light signals using a special pair of glasses. In the study, the Prima implant significantly restored vision in the majority of participants, and this was from the Ophthalmology Times through NEJM. Well, we're at the bottom line. Happy August. It's going to keep us on our toes, but the good news is that we can all do something to protect ourselves. Love, YLE. YLE, your local epidemiologist, comprises a team of experts ranging from physicians to immunologists to epidemiologists to nutritionists, working together with one goal: to translate ever-evolving public health science so that people are well-equipped to make evidence-based decisions. Thank you for listening.
1: 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This is Liam from Valley Eye Radio, and today I am going to be reading to you Big Y's Living Well, Eating Smart, their Wednesday Wellness for August 5th, 2026. The author for all articles is Be Well with the Big Y Registered Dietitian Team. Our first article here: add tomatoes to your plate for better health. 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When selecting, look for tomatoes with firm flesh and bright shiny skin. Keep in mind, tomatoes taste best when they are stored at room temperature, so only refrigerate these red beauties if you can't enjoy them within about 1 week of becoming ripe. Since there are over 25,000 tomato varieties, it's no wonder there are so many uses for them, and with jarred tomato products like canned tomatoes, marinara sauce, and salsa providing equally impressive nutritional benefits, there is no shortage of ways to enjoy them on a regular basis. When it comes to the nutritional perks of tomatoes, they are plentiful. Besides the fact that one medium tomato contains just 25 calories, the same serving size delivers 1 gram fiber, 340 milligrams potassium, and 25% the daily value for vitamin C, as well as protective antioxidant-acting compounds like lycopene and beta-carotene, these features make tomatoes a powerhouse veggie, or fruit if you want to get technical. Touted for protecting vision and eye health, reducing blood pressure and maintaining heart health, reducing risk for certain cancers, and even offering protection to our skin against sun damage. As one of the best sources of lycopene, tomatoes are a home run way to benefit from this plant compound. According to the Tomato Wellness Council, a range of 9 to 21 milligrams of lycopene per day appears to be most beneficial. 1 cup chopped fresh tomatoes and 1 cup tomato sauce contain 4.5 milligrams and 46 milligrams respectively. Since heating tomatoes makes lycopene 2 to 5 times more bioavailable to the body, aiming to include a variety of fresh and processed tomato sources is a great way to meet those goals. Our next article here is Why High Blood Pressure Should Concern You. Hypertension, or high blood pressure, is a medical condition worth your attention, regardless of your age. Often referred to as a silent disease, high blood pressure is really a condition that surprisingly pops up out of nowhere. Instead, blood pressure tends to creep up slowly over years until the numbers measured at your doctor's office are officially labeled as elevated or high and medical intervention is recommended. Note, high blood pressure is incurable. Once high blood pressure is diagnosed, it can only be controlled with lifestyle behaviors and medications versus a condition that is cured. Let's discuss what blood pressure is, what levels are considered concerning, medical conditions that can occur if blood pressure isn't properly managed, and lifestyle behaviors recommended for keeping your blood pressure in check. Because in the end, you can help slow down the rise of your blood pressure as you age. What is blood pressure? Blood pressure is the amount of force pushing on the walls of all the different arteries and blood vessels in your body. Blood pressure is a natural result of the heart pumping nourishing blood with its essential oxygen and nutrients to the cells of every tissue in your body. What causes high blood pressure? The harder your heart needs to work to pump blood throughout your body, the higher your blood pressure can become. This can happen simply by having a predisposition due to family medical history, age, sex, ethnicity, certain medical conditions, in addition to factors impacted by lifestyle behaviors. For example, the higher concentration of things circulating in your blood for longer periods of time, examples being the more sticky fats from eating foods rich in solid saturated fat that form cholesterol and molecules of sugar from eating foods rich in added sugars, the more micro damages done to blood vessels and any plaque that may form due to your body repairing them, the harder the walls of your blood vessels become due to these micro damages, and, or, the more constricted the small muscles and the walls your blood vessels become, example, due to certain medications, drinking alcohol, smoking, secondhand smoke, and unmanaged negative stress over time. The harder your heart needs to work to pump blood, and the higher your blood pressure can become over years. the pattern of your blood pressure readings. At almost any healthcare appointment, you will be offered to have your blood pressure taken. Do you ever ask the medical assistant taking your blood pressure what your reading is that day? Do, as well as what it was the last time you had it taken. Understanding the pattern of your blood pressure readings over time can serve as a red flag if you see your numbers are rising between visits, even if this is not mentioned by your healthcare provider during your appointment. Better yet, when you have access to a patient portal and can view your medical history, log in to see your pattern of blood pressure readings over the course of years. If you see a slow increase in the numbers of your blood pressure, let it be an alarm for you to begin addressing it with lifestyle behaviors now, before the numbers climb high enough to be diagnosed with elevated or high blood pressure. Making sense of blood pressure numbers. When you hear your blood pressure numbers, do you know what they mean? There are two numbers recorded when your blood pressure is checked, the top number and bottom number, often stated as X over Y. The top number listed for your blood pressure is the systolic pressure. Systolic blood pressure is the amount of pressure created when your heart is actively pumping blood into large blood vessels called arteries. The bottom number listed for your blood pressure is the diastolic pressure. Diastolic blood pressure is the amount of pressure your arteries experience when your heart is at rest in between each pump. An individual will be flagged for high blood pressure if one or both of these numbers fall within the category identified as elevated or high. What is considered a high blood pressure reading? The most current guidelines for identifying elevated and high blood pressure comes from the American Heart Association and the American College of Cardiology and are listed below. Let's take a look at these numbers. Normal is lower than 120 over 80. Elevated, 120 to 129 or over lower than 80. High blood pressure, stage 1, is 130 to 139 over lower than 80 or lower than 130 over 80 to 89. High blood pressure stage 2 is greater than 139 over lower than 90 or lower than 140 over greater than 89. Hypertensive crisis, you should consult your doctor immediately. Greater than 180 over lower than 120, or greater than 180 over greater than 120, or lower than 180 over greater than 120. You may notice that guidelines for what constitutes elevated blood pressure and high blood pressure have updated from what you last knew as the numbers to aim below. For example, you may have had blood pressure readings in the past that weren't considered high, but now anything less than 120 over 80 millimeters of mercury, mmHg, is the preferred level for your blood pressure reading. Effects of high blood pressure. It's completely normal and expected for your blood pressure to fluctuate over the course of a day without you feeling any symptoms. For example, you may have a slightly elevated blood pressure due to being active, feeling excited, or stressed out one moment over the other, taking certain medications, or simply drinking a glass of alcohol. That said, most people's blood pressure level will stay within the healthy range under 120 over 80. If your blood pressure spikes to a level considered high or a hypertensive crisis, you could have immediate acute side effects such as headache, ringing in the ears, impaired vision, and or fainting. Consequences of high blood pressure. As mentioned earlier, high blood pressure tends to develop slowly, with the amount of pressure pushing on your blood vessels creeping higher and higher over years. Oftentimes, the effect of this consistent elevating pressure tends to show up as other life-altering medical conditions. You can think of these as the white flags your body begins to wave to indicate high blood pressure needs to be addressed. Impact on sexual health. Although there are significantly fewer research articles published on female sexual function and satisfaction than there are for males, research indicates high blood pressure is associated with greater female sexual dysfunction. For men, a consequence of high blood pressure is erectile dysfunction. Vision loss. Since increased pressure can be a lot to handle for the walls of both the large and small blood vessels of your body, one side effect of high blood pressure is altered vision and vision loss. Kidney disease and kidney failure. Your kidneys act as your body's strainer for waste and fluids. They also maintain balance of minerals such as sodium and potassium and acids. Your kidneys release hormones impacting blood pressure, bone health, and red blood cells as well. For this reason, healthy kidneys are essential for reaching the highest quality of life you can. Kidney disease or chronic kidney disease is estimated by the National Kidney Foundation to affect 1 in 7 U.S. adults, yet 90% of these adults are unaware that they have the condition. High blood pressure is one of the top risk factors for kidney disease, and individuals diagnosed with kidney disease are also at heightened risk for other diseases such as heart disease, stroke, and kidney failure. Once 85 to 90% of your kidney function is gone, kidney failure is reached. When this occurs, you are considered to have end-stage kidney disease and must undergo dialysis treatments on a regular basis as an alternative for straining waste and fluid from your body. Ultimately, a kidney transplant may be necessary for your survival. Heart failure. Your heart is a ball of muscle. due to greater effort and power needed for this ball of muscle to contract and pump blood through blood vessels with elevated pressure, your heart could go greater in size. An enlarged heart isn't necessarily a good thing, as its pumping capacity can succumb to exhaustion over time and cease being able to properly circulate blood throughout your body. This condition is called heart failure. Heart attack. High blood pressure can reduce your heart's ability to receive blood due to the narrowing and hardening of its arteries. A heart attack, or myocardial infarction, occurs when your heart's muscle tissue dies from not receiving the proper amount of oxygen and nutrients it needs to function due to impaired blood flow. Stroke. Similar to what happens during a heart attack, a stroke occurs when blood cannot make it through the arteries to and or within your brain. And just as with a heart attack, high blood pressure can reduce your brain's ability to receive blood due to the narrowing and or hardening of blood vessels, as well as a blood vessel rupture. Like your heart, your brain tissue will begin to die if it does not receive the proper amount of oxygen and nutrients it needs to function due to impaired blood flow. Here are a couple of behaviors that can help lower blood pressure. Treatment for high blood pressure is two-pronged: lifestyle behaviors and medication. Preventing high blood pressure, though, has one path: your lifestyle behaviors. Here are ways you can help prevent your blood pressure from rising as you age, as well as keep it under control once diagnosed with high blood pressure. Number one is get moving. Work towards meeting the current physical activity guidelines for Americans. This includes participating in at least 150 minutes of moderate intensity or 75 minutes of vigorous intensity aerobic activity each week, in addition to muscle strengthening activities. Number two, feed your body well. You should prioritize potassium and sodium, fruits and vegetables, whole grains, health-promoting fats, lean protein foods, and you should limit the consumption of full-fat milk products and cured salted smoked meats like bacon, ham, sausage, and hot dogs. Number three, maintain a healthy weight. A lot of attention is given to that little number on the scale, but when we say to maintain a healthy weight, we mean a healthy weight for you. Number four, be mindful of alcohol consumption. Number five, if you smoke, make steps to quit. Number six, lower your blood cholesterol. Number seven, lower your blood sugar level. And finally, number eight, manage harmful stress. That's gonna conclude our time here with the Big Y Wednesday Wellness. This has been Liam reading for Valley Eye Radio. Thank you very much for listening. Take care.
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3: Hi, I'm Linda. I'll be reading a magazine article from the Smithsonian Magazine, January-February 2025 issue, How Emil Frey Whipped Up a Smooth Dairy Sensation. The year was 1916, and Jacob Weissel, owner of the Monroe Cheese Company of Monroe, New York, had a problem. Some of the wheels of Swiss cheese made in his factory in Pennsylvania inevitably broke or were mishappen, leaving a plethora of bits and blocks of cheese that Weissel was desperate to salvage. He had this waste shipped back to Monroe, where the solution was concocted by one of his cheesemakers, a Casey culture genius named Emil Frey. On his home stove in Monroe, Frey spent 2 years tinkering. His breakthrough came in 1918, when he devised a new way to mix the cheese pieces with whey, the leftover liquid from milk curds, while adding an ingenious emulsifier to blend the fats and water. Frey patented a key part of this process. The result was a cheese that, when melted, became a smooth, velvety sauce. Frey dubbed it Velveeta, and it became an instant hit. By 1923, Weissel had incorporated the Velveeta Cheese Company and was selling his new sensationally satiny cheese to restaurants and hotels across America and Europe. As industrial agriculture rose in the 1920s, Big Cheese soon took over. Kraft Foods bought the Velveeta Company in 1927, and Borden absorbed the Monroe Cheese Company in 1929. Kraft soon changed the Velveeta recipe, though, crucially replacing real cheese, which has only three or four ingredients, with the paragraph of chemical elements that still graces the package today. In the 1930s and 40s, Kraft began marketing Velveeta successfully, if rather dubiously, as a health food and diet aid, and its low price and convenience, beloved by kids, shelf staple, melts like a dream, charmed America's homemakers throughout the suburban 60s and beyond. The New York Times in 1976 declared Velveeta a worldwide favorite. Although no country could vie with the U.S. for sheer consumption, in 1996, domestic sales hit an astonishing peak of 8.75 pounds for every American. Perhaps Velveeta's most remarkable moment was the devastating cheesepocalypse of 2014. That's when Kraft announced a Velveeta shortage just ahead of the Super Bowl. If this is true, I'm going to die, one queso-loving fan tweeted, revealing a feverish love for a cheese product that, in fact, technically, does not contain cheese.
1: Well, good morning, everyone, and welcome back to Valley Eye Radio. It's Wednesday, August 5th, 2026, and as always, we're here bringing the news and much more from all around the Pioneer Valley. Up first, Pat and Maria will be bringing us the Springfield Republican. Let's see what they've got for us.
4: Good morning, everyone. Good morning, Maria.
5: Good morning, Pat. It's good morning, everyone out there.
4: It's not a bad day out there.
5: You know, nice start to the day today.
4: Yeah, I think we are in for a heat wave, though. I'm not sure what your weather report says, so I'll have to listen for that. But
5: yeah, the weather really has been crazy. I don't remember getting so much rain in early August that we've had.
4: I know. My husband came in this morning after he went out and bought the paper, and he goes, I don't think our lawn has ever been green at this time of year.
5: I know. I was thinking the same thing. Yeah, it's usually when all the grass grows and all that.
4: Yeah,
5: but it is looking pretty good.
4: It's green. In fact, probably drowning out some of my plants. I've lost a couple of plants because of it.
5: And my husband thinks mushrooms will grow soon.
4: Well, we have mushrooms growing. We do. We have mushrooms growing out on our lawn. Now, where are the wild animals eating that instead of my plants? Good grief. On that note.
5: Okay, we do begin our program this morning with the weather provided by Western Mass News. Heat and humidity building in. We have another nice August day on tap for Wednesday, although it will become a bit more humid as a southwesterly flow develops. High temperatures will reach into the middle and upper 80s. Tomorrow and Friday will be more humid and very warm, with highs in the lower 90s. There may be a few storms around both afternoons, but most of the time it will not be raining. The weekend will remain very warm and humid, with perhaps an isolated storm or two. Highs will likely top off near 90, as well under a mixture of sunshine and clouds. Oh. So a pretty mixed bag.
4: Yeah.
5: But you're right, it is going to be hot.
4: Mm-hmm.
5: So the weather forecast by AccuWeather. Today, sun and clouds, a high of 86 and a low of 68. And tonight, mild and muggy. Tomorrow, humid, an isolated storm, high 90, low 68. On Friday, humid, isolated storms, high 92, low 68. On Saturday, warm and humid, high 92, low 66. And on Sunday, warm and humid, a high of 90 and a low of 66.
4: Not much sun showing on Sunday.
5: On Sunday, no.
4: Yeah, a lot of clouds.
5: No. It's super hot.
4: So
5: at least the weekend looks like, you know, the rain will have moved through.
4: Mm-hmm.
5: So Yeah. That's a good thing.
4: Poor people on vacation. Yeah. You know, really, with all the rain. Although, as we just heard from Liam, he was in Maine last week when we had all the rain, and it was bright and sunshiny up there. So I guess it's all in where you are.
5: Right. Exactly. And I'm headed to Nova Scotia, where it's been 70 degrees every day.
4: I think that's great. I would love that year round.
5: Maria. Yeah, 70.
4: Yes, I would love that.
5: Mm-hmm. All right. From the weather, we go to the lottery numbers. Oh, that Powerball is still growing.
4: Yeah, yeah.
5: Another drawing tonight. And I'm going to begin with the Mass daily numbers. Drawing was Tuesday, August 4th. So your midday numbers, 2, 8, 7, 9. And your evening numbers, 5, 9, 2, 0. If you have these numbers, all four in their exact order, your payout for midday is $5,359. And your payout for evening is $5,353.
4: Wow, those are close.
5: Yeah,
4: payouts.
5: Very close. Yeah. It's not usually that close.
4: No, and even the first or last three, look at that, $750 or $749.
5: Yeah. Okay, now I will go to Mega Millions. This had a big winner a couple of weeks ago, couple drawings ago, so the jackpot is back down.
4: Oh, yeah, we're very low.
5: I know, so low, 60 million. Jump change.
4: Just watching.
5: Which is when people should be playing, because the odds at least go down a little.
4: Exactly.
5: Go up or whatever they say. All right, so the drawing was Tuesday, August 4th. 14, 21, 51, 55, 65. For the Mega Ball, 21. And the jackpot is estimated at 60 million. Okay, now I'll go over to Mass Cash. Two drawings a day for Tuesday, August 4th. The midday numbers, 13, 24, 25, 31, 35. And okay, why does it say midday and midday?
4: Just to confuse you.
5: Yeah,
4: Marie.
5: One's yes. The evening.
4: Yes, first. Yeah.
5: Mm-hmm. Yeah. Okay, should say evening. 1, 23, 28, 31, 33.
4: Those proofreaders weren't working that day, Maria.
5: No.
4: Yeah.
5: Okay, now to Megabucks. This drawing was Monday, August 3rd. 1, 6, 10, 14, 28, 44. So the jackpot is estimated at 29.9 million. That's the only game that has six numbers and no Powerball
4: or whatever. Yeah.
5: Number, whatever. There were actually seven winners matching five numbers, which is the $5,000.
4: Yeah, that's a nice pay. I like that one. I should play that one.
5: Right? Yeah, yeah. <There you go. laughs> Okay, now I will read Millionaire for Life. This drawing was Tuesday, August 4th. 5, 21, 46, 49, 52. With a millionaire ball, 3. And finally, the Powerball. Excuse me. Okay, Powerball drawing was Monday, August 3rd. There's another one tonight. August 3rd numbers. 8, 30, 41, 48, 54. With the Powerball, 4, and the Power Play, 2. So the jackpot for those numbers was up to $748 million.
4: Mm.
5: With no winner, it goes to $786 million.
4: Wow. Hmm. I don't know, Maria. Are you stopping on your way home?
5: I've been playing.
4: Yeah.
5: Yeah, I've been playing a couple of different.
4: So in that one, there's no payouts like, you know, the 5,000, like you said.
5: No.
4: Nothing.
5: Yeah.
4: It's all or nothing, I guess, huh?
5: Hmm. Yeah, because the next one down was matching 5 or something.
4: Yeah.
5: There was no winners.
4: Hmm.
5: So.
4: Okay, well, speaking of winners and money, let's go to sports. This edition of sports is brought to you through a generous contribution from A to Z Moving and Storage, 41 Chapin Street in West Springfield. Their motto is Happy Feet Move Faster. A lot of Red Sox news today, so I will come to that, but I'm going to start with the Celtics. Article by Suichi Terada. Jaylen Brown makes bold statement after being, in quotes, disrespected. All eyes were already on the Sixers next season after acquiring Jaylen Brown from the Celtics in a stunning blockbuster trade. Then LeBron James decided to join Philadelphia, putting title expectations on the team. So it's a revamped roster with the Sixers, though there are questions on if the pieces will fit together and stay healthy. On Brown's part, it sounds like he's ready to get the season started after getting traded from the Celtics. He made a bold statement on his Twitch stream Monday night, alluding to some of the discontent he's felt this offseason. This is his quote, "I'm more inspired to win than anything because I feel like I've been a little disrespected in this process. For whatever reason, from people that I thought valued me and everything that I brought to the team and the city. Found out quickly that may or may not be the case, so I want to win more than anything. So I'm looking forward to that journey, the approach, the leadership, the sacrifice, whatever it's going to take." Then there were the Brown trade rumors that followed afterwards. Multiple teams were reportedly in the running for Brown, with the Celtics setting a high price tag. But in the end, the Sixers landed Brown in exchange for Paul George, 2 first-round picks, and 2 second-round picks. Initially, Brown held a similar tune in the immediate aftermath of the trade. He believed there was a lack of respect that came from the trade process. Celtics president Brad Stevens apologized to the former C-star if Brown felt that way in the process. But in the end, the move was made with Brown heading to Philadelphia with a renewed mindset. Brown goes on to say, "The message was received. I wasn't thrilled with the amount of respect that was shown throughout this process. I think there was a bit of lack of respect. I think it was fine at one point, then out of nowhere, things just went left. I think Brad Stevens is getting a lot of the criticism. I wasn't thrilled with the way he facilitated some of the conversations." I feel like these athletes are pieces of meat.
5: Hmm.
4: You know, they're traded. And we were watching the Red Sox last night, and I said to my husband, what about their families? They settle down. They root themselves in one city. Now they're traded.
5: Yeah.
4: What about the families? What do they do? Hmm. It's probably why some of these guys don't get married young.
5: Hmm.
4: You know?
5: Maybe.
4: On that note, we're going to go to baseball because, as I said, 3/4 of the page in Sports Day is the Red Sox. But
5: now what is this I see? Red Sox, White Sox, 14-2?
4: Yes, yes. It was kind of a runaway game. Yes, it was. Yeah.
5: Wow.
4: Yeah. There was a grand slam. There was back-to-back home runs. So I might as well read that one first. It's by Christopher Smith, and Durbin hits grand slam. Sox win 6 in a row, and yes, that score was 14-2. Instant reactions from the Red Sox 14-2 win over the Chicago White Sox at Fenway Park on Tuesday. First one, the Red Sox improved to 61-51, while the White Sox dropped to 59-53. Boston has won 24 of its past 27 games, dating back to July 3rd, and 29 of its past 34 games dating back to June 25th. Boston is 14-4 at Fenway Park since June 25th after beginning the season with a 12-25 record at home. Starting pitcher Patrick Sandoval earned his first major league win since May 7th of 2024 when he threw 7 scoreless innings against the Pirates. Tuesday marked Sandoval's 5th start back after he spent more than 2 years recovering and rehabbing from an internal brace procedure. The 29-year-old pitched 5-plus innings against the White Sox, allowing 2 runs, 6 hits, and 4 walks while striking out 5. Caleb Durbin belted his first major league grand slam to put the Red Sox ahead 5-0 in the first inning. He connected on a, I never understand how they know this, on a 91.6 mile-per-hour sinker. I don't even know how they know what kind of a pitch it was, from White Sox starter Davis Martin, and sent it 401 feet into the left center field green monster seats. He has turned around. My husband was pretty disappointed in him the first half of the year. Durbin's turnaround has been incredible. He hit 163 with 9 extra base hits in his first 48 games. He has batted 308 with 23 extra base hits over his past 57 games. Boston's 14 runs marked its second highest scoring game this season, behind only a 17-1 win at Baltimore on April 25th, the day Alex Cora was fired. Okay, let's see. Durbin and Jaron Duran, not my favorite player, hit back-to-back home runs in the first inning. Duran connected on a slider and hit it 414 feet to right center field. Willier Abreu joined in the home run fun with a 430-foot blast to center field off Martin in the fifth inning. Eric Miller, a lefty reliever who the Red Sox acquired from the Giants for Marcelo Meyer on Monday, made his Boston debut in the sixth inning. He entered with a runner at second and two outs. He struck out Tristan Peters on 4 pitches. Miller has struck out 46 of the 143 batters he has faced this season. Okay, well, we'll see how that goes. And I don't know, Maria, I probably said this. The Yankees beat the Cardinals 2-0. I get confused with all this Red Sox news here. So I'm going to go on with news from the Red Sox because, as I said, that's about all there is today in the paper. This is an article by Sean McAdam. Red Sox abandon sustainability and opt to go for it. Over the last week or so, a distinct shift of philosophy, well, my goodness, Maria, I can't talk this morning. philosophy by the Red Sox has been obvious. Loosely speaking, it's goodbye sustainability, hello, win now. It began with the trade, however ill-fated, as it turned out, of Connelly Early, good young pitcher, for Curtis Meade. We all know what happened there. Curtis Meade, second at bat, fractured wrist. He's out. In an atypically aggressive move, the Red Sox strip-mined their minor league system, packaging 3 of their top 5 prospects to the Baltimore Orioles in an exchange for catcher Adley Rutschman. Not satisfied, they later gave up on Marcelo Meyer, a former first-round pick, who couldn't miss until he did, and dealt him away for an intriguing, if at times erratic, bullpen arm. Here you go. That was a good trade. In the span of a few hours leading up to the deadline, the Red Sox shifted gears and attempted to make themselves World Series contenders. Before our very eyes, Chief Baseball Officer Craig Breslow morphed into Dave Dombrowski 2.0. Damn the prospects and full speed ahead. Moves like the ones he pulled off on Monday were most assuredly not why Breslow was originally hired. The idea, if you recall, was that Breslow was going to oversee the development of a pitching pipeline, one that could provide the nucleus of staff designed for a long stretch of contention. Then, in the span of less than 10 days, Breslow dealt off 3 of the half dozen best 25 and under arms he had, all in service of trying to win this October. And next, let's see, goes on. Okay. Let me just get the right one here. I want to look at him. Okay. For a franchise that famously went 86 years without winning a World Series, suddenly an 8-year championship drought was starting to feel intolerable. But it's more than titles. The fact is, the Red Sox have won exactly 1 postseason series since their last duck boat parade, a 2021 Division Series victory over the Tampa Bay Rays. That's quite a downgrade for a team that qualified for the postseason 7 times in 11 seasons while reaching the ALCS 4 times and winning 3 World Series. Along the way, there have been some unconscionable lows in the organization's boom or bust pattern. They finished last in 2020, last again in 2021 and 2022, and try as they might, the proclamations that the team was aiming to play meaningful baseball every fall began to ring hollow with an increasingly impatient fan base. There is now, improbably, a path to the World Series that proved too tempting not to take. In a league in which no team looks invincible, the notion of the Red Sox representing the AL in the series is hardly out of the question. We'll see about that one. And they did, as an after note here, they did obtain Hadley Rutschman from the Orioles. He's a catcher, and they traded away Narvaez, who's been one of their catchers for a couple of seasons now. And by the way, he too is injured. He's on the IL. So, well, I mean, as a citizen, I could probably make better decisions. And they kept durian. They should. That's one that they should be trading away.
5: But really?
4: I don't durian. Think anybody wants them. I don't want them. On that note, Maria, that's it for sports.
5: Okay. Well, good luck to the Red Sox. How much longer before the season ends and they're in a
4: long way, Maria.
5: Is it a long
4: Oh, stretch? Yeah. There's at least 50 games left.
5: What?
4: Yeah. Yeah. Mm, yeah.
5: Okay. That brings us to the front page. First article is out of Springfield. Courthouse bid defended. This is by Jeanette DeForge. Liberty Junction's response comes 1 week before a legal challenge is to appear before a judge. Owners of the national corporation selected to develop a new courthouse say a legal injunction would delay construction and could mean workers must remain in a building believed to be making them sick for as many as 3 years longer than needed. Liberty Junction Partners filed a response Tuesday to a lawsuit claiming the team's proposal should not have been considered, much less selected, for a 40-year, $1.94 billion project due to a conflict of interest and other flaws. The response comes 1 week before the case filed by city business leaders James E. or Jeb Belice and Dinesh Patel is scheduled to appear before Judge David Hodge in an August 11 hearing in the courthouse that is to be replaced. The plaintiffs are asking the judge to grant an injunction to stop the State Division of Capital Asset Management and Maintenance from entering into a contract with Liberty Junction. In its response Tuesday, Liberty Junction says the complaint uses, quote, salacious but baseless allegations of impropriety and, quote, unwaivable conflicts of interest. Another quote, it is apparent the plaintiff's motion was written for the media in a desperate attempt to create public apprehension as much as it was written for the court, end quote, the response said. Spokeswoman for the Belice and Patel, spokeswoman for Belice and Patel could not be reached for comment Tuesday. The lawsuit was one of many protests that came after DCAMM officials announced July 2nd that it selected Liberty Junction out of the 11 proposals submitted. Officials called it the top pick of the trial courts and said it offered the lowest price, a good design, plenty of parking, and a location near highway access and public transportation. The agency said the project would spur economic development in Springfield's downtown. Local officials and courthouse employees were angered. The state overlooked multiple local developers who offered what they felt were better projects. The Liberty Junction team is made up of F.D. Stonewater of Virginia and Los Angeles and the Boston-based Kojo Partners. It has enlisted Suffolk Construction of Eastern Massachusetts to do the work. Quote, if the plaintiff's motion is granted, it will have a
4: substantial.
5: Oh.
4: They break it up and it's hard to, you know.
5: Substantial adverse effect on the public interest. The project will be delayed for years. The response filed by Liberty Junction lawyer Paul P. Nicolai. At the same time, court employees will continue to work in a building many believe is making them sick. What is more, the public will be denied a regional justice center, end quote. Nicolai argued the state officials argued that state officials to fast-track the project decided to have a private developer build and own the courthouse and then lease it back to the state over a 40-year period with 2 10-year possible extensions. It could take 3 years for the issue raised in the complaint filed by Belice and Patel to go to trial. The response said that even if Belize and Patel won their arguments, that the award was improperly granted, they would still have a recourse because a judge could award damages to be paid to the two business owners, Belize and Patel, who submitted competing courthouse project proposals, teamed up to fight the state's award to Liberty Junction. Their suit argues the selection was improper since one of the principals in Liberty Junction, Boston political influencer and developer John Barros, has a conflict of interest since he is serving as interim director of the Massachusetts Convention Center Authority. The suit, which names Liberty Junction and DCAMM officials as defendants, also argues that the Liberty Junction proposals failed to show that the partners have complete control of all three parcels of land at 125 Liberty Street. But lawyers for Liberty Junction argue Barros made every effort to avoid appearances of a conflict of interest. It also argued that the properties are under control of different limited liability corporations connected to FD Stonewater, which is a standard business procedure. Barros, who owns Kojo Partners with

0: for the Massachusetts Convention Center Authority about 3 months after the courthouse bid was submitted. Another quote, before assuming the role, Mr. Barrows sent an email and the executive summary of the Liberty Junction proposal for the project to Kevin Scanlon, Convention Center Authority, General Counsel, identifying himself as a member of the Liberty Junction team. He also spoke with both Mr. Scanlon and Eve Slattery, State Ethics Commission General Counsel, regarding his interests in Liberty Junction, court documents said. At the time, Barrows was told he did not have to submit a statement of financial interest with the Ethics Commission unless Liberty Junction was selected as the winning project. Barrows did so on July 1, the day after DCAMM informed the company principals they were the preferred developer, court documents said. Last week, Barrows announced he is divesting from the project and from Kojo Partners, also listed in some documents as Kojo Real Estate, to prevent further delays. In an amendment to their suit filed the day after Barrows' announcement, Belise and Patel said Barrows' withdrawal is too late to have any bearing on their arguments. A final quote here, the plaintiffs maintain that his or Barrows' departure after Liberty Junction was already selected cannot resolve questions about his involvement during the evaluation, nor can it remove the taint from the prior procedurement process, end quote. That's by Belise and Patel arguing in a written statement. Wow. Some fighting going on there.
1: There is. Okay, this article on the front page is from Huntington, an article by Jim Kinney, 230 acres protected as forever wild. Northeast Wilderness Trust announced preservation of forest and river frontage on Tuesday. Northeast Wilderness Trust and its partners have purchased and are now preserving 230 acres of forest land and 6,100 feet of Westfield River frontage in Huntington. The land is adjacent to C.M. Gardner State Park near the Littleville Dam, where neighbors fought a proposed reopening of a gravel pit in 2024. A fairly recent for sale advertisement showed the property subdivided for house lots, said Northeast Wilderness Trust President and CEO John Leibowitz in a phone interview. Hike the property now and you'll see the old stone walls from long abandoned farms snaking through a relatively young forest where patches of trees have been harvested and some stands are marked with blue paint for loggers who never came, Leibowitz said. And now they won't, as Northeast Wilderness Trust creates a forever wild landscape without active human management, he said. This is a quote, what's going to happen from here on out is the trees, the forest, the understory will continue to grow older. It will continue to grow in complexity. He said this in an interview. All that is going to happen as nature intended without intervention by people. Trees will die in place, resulting in standing snags that are beneficial for wildlife.

0: This broadcast service is provided by Valley iRadio. The material being read is the copyright property of the publications being read. Access to this program is solely for persons who cannot read the original printed version due to a visual impairment or other disability. By continuing to listen, you confirm that you have such a condition.
1: Cats, coyotes, fisher, mink, or fox. Hunters must also fill out a permission form. The trust protects 116,000 acres across New England. This is its first project in Western Massachusetts and New York State. Forestry countries have been selling out to conservation organizations in recent years. Last year, W.D. Cowles of Amherst sold 5,000 acres, about a third of its forested land, in a wilderness conservation plan worth $30 million or more.
2: Okay. Next item is out of Amherst, Hampshire College sets course for final fall semester, written by Juliet Shulman Hall. Commencement set for December 18th. Hampshire College finalized its loan to continue its final semester, serving around 175 students, according to a Monday email sent to employees. In April, Hampshire College and Amherst announced it would close, ending its academic operations in December. The college later said it lacked the money to teach its final semester, then reversed course after securing a loan that has now been finalized. The abrupt closure and reversals drew outrage from the college community, particularly over the college's decision not to offer severance or benefits to laid off faculty. 9 faculty members will continue into the fall semester, an employee said. President Jennifer Chrysler said in the Monday email obtained by MassLive that the college is confident it has the resources to operate through its final semester with funding from tuition, philanthropy, and auxiliary events. The college also obtained the necessary insurance coverage to operate in the fall, she said. Chrysler said the college is still working to sell its campus to pay off its $25 million debt. Hampshire Next, an independent group of alumni, students, parents, community members, and employees, announced on Tuesday that it had hit a $2 million milestone in pledges from more than 1,400 donors to buy the campus. The group has not detailed its plan for the campus, but has said it wants to create a hub for learning, creativity, and public engagement while conserving surrounding lands. Other organizations and individuals have also publicized their interest in the campus, including the trustees of Reservations and Kestrel Land Trust and Jerome Siegel, a philosopher and former presidential candidate. Chrysler said the final semester of the college will require the consolidation of offices and workspaces across campus to streamline operations. Quote, the goal is to group together employees with similar or complementary responsibilities to improve collaboration, reduce isolation, strengthen communication, and provide a cohesive support structure, she said. The final commencement of Hampshire will be on December 18, Chrysler said. She ended her Monday email by emphasizing that the community should take some time for themselves, pointing to her upcoming 2-week vacation.
1: There you go.
2: Her final quote, if you haven't, I strongly encourage everyone on campus to take some time for yourselves and your families. I imagine it might be much needed, and I know that it is well deserved.
1: We went by that campus the other day. We were coming back from Hadley. We came the back roads. That's a beautiful piece of land.
2: Yeah.
1: Absolutely beautiful. And we were kind of looking at it saying, what do you think?

0: will be there. I was thinking housing.
1: Oh, yeah.
0: I thought they might develop it as housing, but not according to this article.
1: Yeah.
0: Because it is beautiful. That area is very pretty up there. So time will tell. I'm going to read just a quick article, and then I'll go to the next page from Wilbraham. Woman dies after car crashes into tree. A woman has died following a car crash in Wilbraham last week, police announced Tuesday. Officers responded to the crash on Boston Road near Post Office Park around 4:50 p.m. on July 29th. At the scene, they found two vehicles had collided. One of the cars had crashed into a tree, trapping the woman who was driving it inside. First responders took her to a hospital where she was later declared dead. Wilbraham Police, Massachusetts State Police, and the Hampden County District Attorney's Office are investigating. No further information was immediately available. Okay, I'm going to go on to page A5. This is from Holyoke, an article by April May Munford. Schools tackle creation of policy for artificial intelligence. Leaders of the Holyoke Public Schools will review recommendations that could lead to the district's first formal policy on artificial intelligence. School committee members are expected to begin considering the recommendations this month. Superintendent Jacqueline Glashine told the school committee during a July meeting that while the district has AI guidance and an active AI work group, it does not yet have a formal policy on student and faculty use of artificial intelligence tools. In March, Holyoke Public Schools announced the creation of an artificial intelligence AI task force charged with developing a vision for AI use in the district. Officials said the group examined how artificial intelligence can support teaching and learning while addressing concerns including academic integrity, human oversight, transparency, and data privacy. Key questions explored by the task force included what students should know and be able to do with artificial intelligence by graduation, what classroom experiences could help students use AI responsibly, what support teachers would need to use the technology effectively, and what policies and guidance the district should establish. The group's recommendations were intended to guide Holyoke Public Schools' long-term approach to artificial intelligence in education. During the July meeting, school committee member Patty Norris-Lebold asked when families could expect access to information about the district's AI policy. Glashine said the AI work group presented its findings to the superintendent's office in late May or early June, but the report has not yet been shared with the full school committee. The next review is expected at the committee's August 24th meeting. Glashine said the report would then move to the Leadership, Accountability, and Measurement Subcommittee before returning to the full committee for consideration. School Committee President Devin Sheehan said the committee can amend student and employee handbooks at any point during the year and noted that policy revisions are routinely made when laws or district practices change. This is a quote, "If there is a policy change, it should be reported out to the appropriate parties," Sheehan said during the meeting. Committee member Mildred Lefebvre said the district already had expectations and rules governing AI use, but the review could result in more comprehensive guidance. Glashine said that once the AI review is done, members will decide whether handbook revisions are warranted and how these changes will be communicated to families. The review comes as schools nationwide work to keep pace with rapidly growing AI use among students. According to College Board research released in 2025, 84% of high school students reported using generative AI for schoolwork, and 69% said they had used ChatGPT for assignments or homework. At the same time, about 1 in 5 schools that allowed AI use reported having no formal policy governing the technology.
1: Interesting. So
0: AI kind of scares me.
1: Yeah. All right, next item out of Springfield, written by April May Munford. DA highlights anti-fraud programs following scams. Following recent scam reports in Ludlow, Westfield, and Ware, the Hampden District Attorney's Office is encouraging seniors and their families to take advantage of a fraud prevention program that has provided anti-scam training since 2015. The warning follows several recent cases involving suspects accused of posing as officials or officers. Quote, we are aware of similar cases in Hampden County involving an effort to persuade victims to withdraw cash and turn it over to a courier, said Peyton North, spokesperson for the Hampden District Attorney's Office. She said prosecutors could not comment as to whether the recent Westfield and Ludlow investigations are connected to one another or to any larger fraud operation. While scams involving people impersonating law enforcement are not new, the complexity and frequency of the schemes appear to be increasing, North wrote. To help protect residents from fraud, the District Attorney's Office has operated its Education Against Senior Exploitation, or EASE, E-A-S-E, program since 2015. The office has presented the program at senior centers and councils on aging throughout Hampden County, with attendance ranging from 5 seniors to more than 100 participants, North said. In 2026, the office has conducted presentations at 6 locations and has several more scheduled, according to North. Organizations that serve older adults are encouraged to contact the District Attorney's Office to request a presentation, she said. North said prosecutors have successfully pursued cases involving grandparent scams, identity theft, cryptocurrency fraud, and email schemes involving fake claims of money owed or refunds from retailers such as Amazon. The office does not have ready access to data on elder fraud investigations and prosecutions. North said District Attorney Anthony DeGaluni created the Crimes Against Elders and Persons with Disabilities Unit after identifying a need for focused prosecution of fraud targeting seniors. The unit includes a dedicated prosecutor whose work focuses on crimes involving elderly and disabled victims, while also educating seniors about ways to identify and avoid scams. North urged residents to remember that legitimate law enforcement agencies, including local police departments and federal agencies such as the FBI, DEA, and FTC, will never ask people to transfer money or assets for safekeeping. Anyone receiving such a call should hang up and contact their local police department using a publicly listed phone number, she said.
0: Mm-hmm. Okay, continuing on that page, this is an article from Palmer by Stephanie Berry. Court records detail attack allegations. A Palmer woman was arrested over the weekend for allegedly attempting to douse her one-time domestic partner with gasoline, then attacking him with a broomstick hours later in Springfield. The alleged victim told Palmer police that he and Gisela Laris had gotten into an argument Sunday morning. Later in the day, things got uglier, records show. This is a quote, Laris became irate, grabbed a gas can, and attempted to pour gasoline on him, a statement in the court record reads. This is another quote. I'm going to set you on fire. I'm going to kill you, she allegedly said. Laris flicked a lighter and tried to start a blaze. The records say it didn't ignite. A lawyer for Laris said the case is more nuanced than the charges appear. Okay, this is another quote. I don't think the alleged victim is on board with the prosecution, said East Longmeadow attorney Justin McCarthy. Continuing with the quote, the alleged victim does not wish to proceed with prosecution, the court records read. Laris was charged with assault to murder. She was released on bail Tuesday with conditions including to stay away from the man she allegedly attacked, who is the father of their 13-year-old child. Again, a quote, he's lucky to be alive, said Elizabeth Deneen, longtime director of the YWCA of Western Massachusetts and a former prosecutor of sex and abuse crimes for decades. After a Tuesday hearing in Palmer District Court, Laris was released on conditions, including that she stay away from the alleged victim. It wasn't the first time she has been charged with volatile assault. Mm-hmm. Laris was charged in Palmer District Court twice before. The last time, in 2024, she was accused of attacking the victim with a baseball bat, my goodness, and using it to smash his car windows, records say. The case was dismissed, according to the court docket. Records linked to a 2022 case show she reported she and the victim got into a physical altercation in their bedroom. That case was also dismissed. Okay, here's another quote. It's interesting to note that prior cases were dismissed or processed, McCarthy said, referring to another deferred way to make a case go away. He also noted that his client drove the alleged victim home to Springfield even after the attempted gasoline attack. Well, recent FBI statistics on domestic or violent crimes indicate at least 75% of victims are women. But Deneen said women are not the only victims of abuse and exploitation. Her agency encourages men to seek help if victimized. Yes, men get physically, emotionally, financially, and sexually abused by women. And yes, we have had men as residents in our domestic violence program, Deneen said. The number of men who seek the traditionally woman-focused services has increased in recent years, she said. Anyone who's doing this type of work is trying to encourage any man who is a survivor to seek services and try to normalize it, she said. Deneen said her agency has reached out to men in communities as young as school-aged children. Deneen said peaks and valleys are typical in any abusive relationship. With women, just like men, it takes 7 to 9 times for someone to leave, she said. A further court hearing on Laris's most recent arrest has not yet been set.
1: Okay. From there, I'm going to go to an article out of Springfield written by Stephanie Berry. Former official denies embezzlement charges. Rodney Kincaid is accused of stealing from the town of Wales. A one-time Wales town official who held another municipal position pleaded not guilty to embezzlement Monday in Hampden Superior Court. Rodney Kincaid was released without bail Monday morning, accused of stealing from two public entities, the Town of Wales and a regional veteran services organization. His attorney, Mary Saldarelli, declined to offer details on Monday's arraignment. There were no restrictions placed on Kincaid by the court. He previously hung up on a reporter from the Republican who contacted him for comment. Quote, I have no comment at this time, he said after Kincaid's arraignment. The public court record offered few specifics, but an inventory of information exchanged between the Commonwealth and the defense notes a summary of charges against Kincaid, including interviews with bank officials. State Attorney General Andrea Joy Campbell's office is prosecuting the case. Kincaid was indicted July 1 by a grand jury for alleged embezzlement by a municipal officer, larceny by embezzlement, and uttering a false, forged, or altered document. The indictment says Kincaid, as treasurer for Wales, siphoned more than $1,200 from the town between June 2019 and January 2026. Town officials have declined to comment. The charge of uttering a false document pertains to a check from the Town of Wales that was issued on September 19, 2023, according to the indictment. According to the indictment, the business that the check was issued to had been registered in Connecticut but was administratively dissolved almost a year before, based on records kept by the state of Connecticut. The indictment also accused Kincaid of embezzling more than $1,200 from the Eastern Hampden County Veterans Service District between August 2023 and January 2026, where he worked as treasurer. The district advocates for veterans in Broomfield, East Longmeadow, Hamden, and Wales, helping them obtain benefits. The district also administers a benefits program, according to records from the town of East Longmeadow. Records in Hamden Superior Court reference investigative summaries in addition to interviews with at least one official with Munson Savings.
0: This is an article from the state with no author listed. Veterans to receive tax-free payments. A record number of Massachusetts veterans and their families are receiving a $2,500 tax-free annuity payment this year after recent expansions in state military benefits, according to a statement from Governor Maura Healey's office. More than 23,300 disabled veterans, Gold Star parents, and surviving spouses of a military member who died in the line of duty are eligible for the payments, which totaled $58.4 million, the statement reads. The state saw a 10% year-over-year increase in recipients, marking the largest single-year jump in the history of the program. Healey attributed the surge to the state's HERO Act, which was signed into law in 2024 and expanded overall military benefits and boosted the annual annuity to $2,500. This is her quote. From day one, we committed to making Massachusetts the best state in the nation for veterans and military families, Healey said. We're proud that a record number of veterans, Gold Star families, and surviving spouses will receive this year's annuity payment.
1: All right. Not too much time before we have to go to the editorial. I guess I'll read something off the business page. Mm-hmm. McDonald's U.S. Sales Slows.
0: Oh.
1: It's by Julie Cresswell in the New York Times. Sales at McDonald's softened last quarter as traffic to its U.S. restaurants slowed, the fast food giant reported Tuesday. Consumers have been squeezed by inflation, particularly rising gasoline prices since the start of the war in Iran. Sales at McDonald's stores opened for at least a year in the United States rose 0.8% in the 3 months through June, its most sluggish growth since early 2025. While executives at the restaurant chain acknowledged the constrained consumer environment, they also said much of the quarter's weaker results were because of self-inflicted mistakes. Business slowed significantly after a strong start to the year, McDonald's CEO Chris, Kamczynski. Said on a call with investors early Tuesday, quote, we don't have a strategy problem. We simply didn't execute at the level we needed to in the second quarter. Okay. Inconsistent pricing at its restaurants for a value program offered 10 items that each cost $3 or less was the biggest drag on sales. Only about two-thirds of franchisees, which set the prices for food at the restaurants they own, followed the company's suggested pricing. Oh, that's interesting. Yeah. Didn't know they could do that.
0: I didn't know it either, but I guess, yeah, individual.
1: Yeah. He said the restaurant chain was communicating with franchisees to encourage them to adopt the suggested pricing structure. Quote, with those folks that are not, you know, complying, as you would imagine, their business results are a lot softer than those who did comply, end quote. McDonald's also pulled back on some popular deals while introducing too many new products or promotions back to back in the quarter that overwhelmed its restaurant staff and confused customers. In addition to the value menu, McDonald's rolled out an extensive new lineup of refresher beverages in May. That launch was quickly followed by its FIFA World Cup soccer promotions in June, which included a variety of meal deals and collectible plastic cups. Yeah, so they have their issues, but they've been around a long time. So.
0: And I think they'll survive.
1: Yeah. Yeah.
0: Okay, so we're going to the opinion page, and as it was last week, there's a two guest viewpoints, and there is one editorial from the Los Angeles Times.
1: I would say just read this top one.
0: Yeah, okay.
1: And then I'll go to Obits.
0: Okay.
1: I think that timing should be good.
0: Kind of a sad,
1: yeah.
0: Sad one.
1: Yeah.
0: It's in the news. This is an article by Lisa Dana Berman Goading. Guest viewpoint, postpartum illness in Clancy case deserves understanding. I'm compelled to speak out about the Lindsay Clancy trial, both from a professional and a personal perspective. I am the executive director of It Takes a Village, a nonprofit that provides free postpartum support to isolated families throughout Western Massachusetts. Over the last 12 years, I have worked with thousands of families, many struggling with perinatal mood and anxiety disorders. I am also a mother. I experienced postpartum anxiety after my daughter was born, and 4 years later, severe postpartum depression after my son. The first time I thought about harming my children, my son was 6 months old. I had been distraught for 2 days, clinging to him obsessively, terrified he would fall to his death if I slipped or he wiggled from my grasp. This is a depression article. Mm. That day, I stood at the balcony of my second floor hallway and wondered what it would feel like to drop him over the ledge. The scariest part, looking back, is that I didn't immediately recognize the thought as abhorrent. The shame that followed taught me to hide it. What a horrible mother I was, I wouldn't dare tell anyone. Days later, exhausted after weeks with almost no sleep, I stared at my screaming toddler and wondered if slamming her into the wall would make her stop. This is...
1: Would you prefer not to?
0: Terrible, terrible article. Yeah, I honestly would, because it is very sad, and I know there are people out there that are experiencing this, but...
1: It's a guest viewpoint. It's
0: it is a guest,
1: not,
0: yeah. It is, it's not
1: something
0: a,
1: that, you know...
0: I mean, it's nothing that we're endorsing. She's
1: no.
0: trying, I think, to make people understand
1: what
0: where
1: this woman
0: probably came
1: went.
0: From.
1: Yeah.
0: And I think we'll probably follow it on the news.
1: Yeah.
0: And I think what she's trying at the very end of it, she writes, we need to research into how to prevent, recognize, and treat perinatal mental illness before it reaches a crisis point. We need a healthcare system that screens for it seriously and pays for treating it seriously. We need a public willing to hold two truths at once, that children died and that their mother was profoundly ill. Lindsay Clancy deserved more than she got. So does every mother struggling right now to hide what she's thinking, afraid that telling the truth will cost her everything. This woman is the executive director of It Takes a Village in Huntington.
1: Hmm.
0: You know, it is very sad. It is a very real thing that happens to some women. Just to let our listeners know, it's a very sad article with very graphic descriptions. So I don't think I'm not depriving you of anything other than that last couple of paragraphs that I read about the research. I think that is important, and we do need to do that.
1: Yeah.
0: Very sad situation for everyone concerned.
1: Okay. How about maybe something off the business page? Just we only have a couple of minutes.
0: Okay. You want me to read about Chipotle?
1: Okay.
0: Now they're pulling their...
1: Read about Chipotle.
0: There isn't much out there we can eat anymore, folks. Yeah. And another note,
1: I don't like jalapenos anyway, so I'm good.
0: Yeah, me either. Good grief. So this is Chipotle, yes, and it's an article by Wyatt Grantham Phillips. Chipotle pulls jalapenos from some restaurants. Chipotle Mexican Grill said Tuesday that it had removed jalapenos from some of its restaurants after determining the peppers could potentially be tied to salmonella outbreak public health officials are investigating.
1: Mm.
0: In a brief statement, Chipotle maintained that the health and safety of our guests and employees is our highest priority, and that it had pulled the jalapenos out of an abundance of caution and replaced them with product from different growers in all locations where a previous common lot had been distributed. The company did not specify where the initial peppers came from, but noted that the jalapenos in question were sent across multiple states to several retailers. The Minnesota Department of Health on Tuesday confirmed that it was investigating a salmonella outbreak tied to several Mexican-style quick-service restaurants with jalapenos as the suspected source. Officials identified 110 cases in the state. Chipotle made up the majority of those, where they were able to reach impacted consumers for an interview who ate at the chain between mid-June and mid-July, but not all. This is a quote. Based on all the evidence so far, the food that made people sick was served at other restaurants as well. Carlotta Midas, senior epidemiologist supervisor in the Minnesota Department of Health's Foodborne Diseases Unit, said in a statement. Midas said Chipotle has been cooperative over the course of the investigation and that given the measures the company put in place, her department was not concerned about the chain at this time. Still, she said it was, quote, too soon for us to know if the outbreak is ongoing, end quote, and that it's possible contaminated food is being served elsewhere. The Minnesota Department of Health noted that other states are contributing to the investigation without elaborating further. On the federal level, the Food and Drug Administration is conducting the traceback probe, covering but not limited to jalapenos. What do we eat these days, Maria? You should see me washing my lettuce. My goodness, it's like a surgical scrub. Yes. That does take us to the
1: Top of the hour and the obituaries. And today's obituaries are brought to you through a generous contribution from the Hamden Lions Club. Their motto is, we serve. There are 10 obituaries in the paper today. And I'll begin with Elsie A. Calderola from Springfield. Elsie Calderola, 98, passed away on Tuesday, August 4th, after a short illness, surrounded by her family. She was born in Ludlow in 1928 and spent her childhood there. She married Dr. Sante Calderola, and they made their home in Springfield. She was a graduate of Ludlow High School and Charles Goss School of Business, attended Barbizon School of Fashion Modeling in New York City, and Juilliard School of Music. She was employed by the Monsanto Corporation as a stenographer. She survived by her children, Glenn, James, and Elisa. Also, three grandchildren and four great-grandchildren. Calling hours will take place from 4 to 7 p.m. on Friday, August 7th at the Forestieri Smith Funeral Home in East Longmeadow. A funeral mass will be held at 10 a.m. on Saturday, August 8th at Our Lady of Mount Carmel Church in Springfield, and her burial will follow in St. Michael the Archangel Mausoleum. William Gursky. This obituary is very tiny. You might be able to go to the funeral home website, but in the paper it just says, from Agawam, William J. Gursky, 62, died August 1st. Private graveside service, no calling hours. The funeral home is Colonial Forestieri in Agawam. Timothy John Murphy from Wilbraham. Timothy John Murphy, 75, passed away peacefully on August 2nd at home, surrounded by his family, following a 10-year battle with Ewing sarcoma. He was born in Ludlow. He grew up in Wilbraham. He earned his BA degree from Framingham State College. He was a well-known and respected optician in the community. He founded the Spectacle Shop with locations in Springfield, Holyoke, and Wilbraham. He survived by his wife, Suzanne, his sons, Michael and Brian, and two grandchildren. And at his request, all services were held privately at the convenience of the family. Kimberly Thomas McPherson from Rex, and I don't know, might be Georgia. Kimberly Michelle Thomas McPherson, age 61, passed away on July 10th in Riverdale, Georgia. She was born August 5th, 1964, in Holyoke, Massachusetts. She graduated from Holyoke High School and served in the U.S. Marine Corps as a field radio operator and broadcast journalist. She was part of the first female Marine unit to complete training at the Northern Training Area in Okinawa, Japan. She later earned degrees in respiratory therapy and criminal justice, worked as a respiratory therapist for 15 years, and spent 10 years serving young people through the Georgia Department of Juvenile Justice. Hmm. She survived by her sons, Vincent and Michael, and her mother, Jenny. A memorial service will be held at 12 p.m. on August 22nd at the War Memorial Building in Holyoke.
0: Oh, the last sentence of that obituary is interesting. Flowers received will be donated to local nursing homes. They do that anyway, but I've never seen it listed in the obits.
1: All right, Marguerite Switzer. It's Switzer, or Peggy, as she was known. From Chicopee, Marguerite A. Switzer passed away at home on Saturday, August 1st, at the age of 74. Born in Springfield on October 5th, 1951, she was a graduate of Cathedral High School and received her associate's degree from SCCC and worked as an administrator in medical offices throughout her career. She was a chocolatier and candy maker.
0: Good woman.
1: Yeah.
0: Yeah.
1: Fun hobby.
0: Yeah.
1: She survived by her son, Jason, and her granddaughter, Quinn. Calling hours will be held on Thursday, August 6th, from 4 to 7 p.m. at Corydon Funeral Home in Chicopee. Friends and family are invited to gather directly at St. Michael's Cathedral in Springfield for a funeral mass at 10:30. Concetta Bruno, or Connie as she was known. From Feeding Hills, Concetta, or Connie Bruno, passed away unexpectedly on July 29th. She was born in Ludlow on February 2nd, 1941. She was educated in Springfield. She was a very successful Avon lady. Connie survived by her companion, Marty, and her daughter, Christine, and daughter, Terry, and two granddaughters. Visitation with her family will be held on Saturday, August 8th, beginning at 8:30 a.m. at the Agawam Funeral Home, concluding at 10:15, followed by a liturgy of Christian burial in St. Thomas the Apostle Church in West Springfield at 11. And committal to follow in Springfield Street Cemetery. Marilyn Lindahl, L-I-N-D-A-H-L. From East Long Meadow, Marilyn Lindahl, 88, passed away peacefully on July 17th. She was born May 18th, 1938, in Ludlow. We have a lot of people born in Ludlow in the paper today. A graduate of Cathedral High School, Marilyn and her husband raised their family in East Long Meadow, and later she retired to Somers, Connecticut. She enjoyed a career selling advertising for the Reminder publication. She leaves behind her children, John, Diane, Joan, and James, along with 11 grandchildren and 9 great-grandchildren. Family and friends are invited for visitation on Saturday, August 8th, from 9 to 10 a.m. at Forestry Smith Funeral Home in East Long Meadow, followed by 11 a.m. Liturgy of Christian Burial in St. Michael's Church in East Long Meadow. Burial will follow in Town of Summers Cemetery.
0: Hmm.
1: Scott Eric Kibbe from Myrtle Beach, South Carolina. Scott Eric Kibbe passed away peacefully at home on July 15th. He was born and raised in Chicopee on November 2nd, 1990, to Scott and Colleen. He will be deeply missed by his parents as well as his sisters, Cindy and Jolene. And there's not too much else said about him, and all services were private in South Carolina. All right, Michael J.P. Mastronardi. From Springfield, Michael J.P. Mastronardi, 92, passed away peacefully the morning of Friday, July 24th, after a brief illness. Mike was born on September 29th, 1933, graduated from Springfield Technical High School, studied at Syracuse University, earning a BS in Business Administration. After completing ROTC, he entered the Air Force, where he rose to the rank of captain, working as a contracting officer. He married on February 6, 1960, worked as an excavation contractor, and would go on to operate the family landscape construction business, John Mastronardi and Sons, for the rest of his life. He leaves his wife of 66 years, Diane, his daughters,

0: and 16 grandchildren and 5 great-grandchildren. Poor guy had all those girls.
1: Yeah. Yeah.
0: Calling hours are Sunday, August 9th from 3 to 5 p.m. at Tazzini Funeral Home in Springfield. On Monday, all are invited to meet at Our Lady of Mount Carmel Church for Mike's 10 a.m. Christian burial preceding to his committal service at St. Michael's Cemetery. And finally, Randall E. Cushing, or Randy as he was known, from Agawam, Randall E. Cushing, 72, passed away peacefully on July 31st after a courageous journey. Born on August 12th, 1953, he leaves his wife of 49 years, Mary Lou, and also his daughter, Heather, and his son, Jeffrey, and 6 grandchildren. He proudly served as a career firefighter and paramedic in several local departments throughout Western Mass, particularly in the town of Agawam, where he served over 31 years. Family and friends are invited to gather on Tuesday, August 11th from 2 to 5 p.m., immediately followed by a memorial service at Colonial Forestieri Funeral Home in Agawam. Those are the obituaries for today.
1: Okay. Well, we've got a little bit of time. I'm going to read this article off the health page. Just when you think it's gone, it's not. COVID isn't going away. Article by Chris Pugh. COVID-19 activity is beginning to increase in parts of the United States as health experts monitor what has become a familiar seasonal pattern, though overall virus levels remain relatively low nationwide. The Huffington Post said, recent wastewater surveillance data collected by the Centers for Disease Control and Prevention indicates coronavirus activity is rising in several states, particularly in the parts of the South and West, while most of the country continues to report minimal viral activity. Public health officials say wastewater monitoring has become one of the most reliable ways to identify changes in COVID-19 transmission because fewer people are seeking laboratory testing or reporting positive results from at-home tests than during earlier years of the pandemic. The surveillance system allows officials to detect increases in virus levels before they may appear in traditional case reporting. According to the latest CDC data, several states, including California, Nevada, Hawaii, Florida, Louisiana, and Mississippi, are reporting low levels of COVID-19 activity, while Alaska and Missouri have reached moderate activity levels. Most remaining states continue to report very low levels of viral circulation. Health specialists say an increase during late summer is not unexpected. COVID-19 has settled into a more seasonal pattern since the height of the pandemic, with activity often declining in early summer before increasing during August and sometimes peaking in late summer or early fall. Another larger increase frequently occurs during the winter months. Experts say several factors likely contribute to the seasonal increase. Summer vacations, crowded airports, airplanes, concerts, and other gatherings can create more opportunities for respiratory viruses to spread. In addition, immunity from prior infections and vaccinations naturally declines over time, leaving more people susceptible to infection. Despite the recent uptick, physicians emphasize there is no indication of a pandemic-scale surge. Instead, they encourage people to continue using the same precautions recommended for respiratory illnesses, including washing hands frequently, staying home when sick, improving indoor ventilation, and wearing a high-quality mask in crowded indoor settings if they are at increased risk of severe illness. Two of my grandchildren are going to a concert this coming Saturday night. No, a week from Saturday night. Now, there's a crowded atmosphere. Do you think either one of them will wear a mask? No. But I expect them to? No. Did I wear one the other day when I was at a low-level concert, and there was nobody there, and they were all my age. which incidentally, folks, is a little older. But
0: and you
1: I
0: wore
1: see
0: a mask?
1: No,
0: oh,
1: I
0: you
1: did not. No, no,
0: no.
1: You know me and masks.
0: Yeah.
1: I have trouble wearing masks. Yeah. But there were one or two in there, but you could tell they were definitely compromised.
0: Yeah.
1: And you could see why they would wear them.
0: Yeah.
1: You know, you can't blame people if you see them in a supermarket.
0: God, no.
1: You know, they're
0: no.
1: concerned for their health.
0: No.
1: Some of the people who do the registers to the cashiers,
0: yeah.
1: you see them because they're exposed to everything.
0: Yeah.
1: But
0: well, I remember when I had COVID, my doctor told me, once your symptoms are gone, you can go out, but you should wear a mask until you
1: sure.
0: test negative. So some people might be just recovering from
1: sure.
0: COVID and don't want to spread it.
1: Absolutely.
0: So wear a mask. I don't care.
1: What's the, I know. What's the deal? Know. Marie, by the way, folks, Marie used to make really nice masks. I had
0: nice
1: a wardrobe
0: yeah.
1: of them. Yes. Yes. Okay, Marie, go ahead.
0: Okay, so that brings us to the last page and the horoscopes written by Eugenia Last. If today is your birthday, happy birthday. You have way too much going for you to let your emotions step in and ruin your chance for happiness.
1: Oh, there you go.
0: You may not relish change, but with the right influence around you and the willpower to build a life that offers peace of mind and less stress, the outcome will be better than you imagined.
1: Wow. And I wish my birthday were today.
0: I have a brother with a birthday today.
1: Oh, okay. There you go.
0: Okay. Leo, July 23rd to August 22nd, refuse to let a sensitive situation explode. Listen, take your time to respond, and refuse to let anyone bait you into a discussion that will lead to tension or personal or financial loss.
1: Hmm.
0: Virgo, August 23rd to September 22nd. 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Rely on your memory. Libra, September 23rd to October 23rd. Enjoy what life has to offer. 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You owe it to yourself to appreciate who you are. Scorpio, October 24th to November 22nd. 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Sagittarius, November 23rd to December 21st. 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Use your experience and intelligence to navigate your way forward. Don't be fooled by someone's charm. Aries, March 21st to April 19th. Trust your instincts, not what others tell you to do. Change begins with you, not someone else invading your thought process and dictating the outcome.
1: Well, wow. Okay, there you go, Maria.
0: That's
1: yeah, okay.
0: Okay, we'll see yours, Pat. Taurus, April 20 to May 20. Being disciplined and sticking to rules and regulations will take precedence over someone using pressure to push you into to a direction that's better for them than you.
1: Oh, okay. You have to read that one twice to make sure you got that one.
0: Yeah.
1: Okay.
0: Gemini, May 21st to June 20th. Research and put your heart and soul into improving your lifestyle. Refuse to let outside influences lead you in the wrong direction. Focus on doing what's best for you. And Cancer, June 21st to July 22nd. Money and emotions will lead to trouble. Don't buy into something you cannot afford. Avoid joint ventures or trying to keep up with someone.
1: That would apply to a lot of people.
0: Yeah.
1: That one there. Absolutely.
0: Yeah, well, these all have kind of a running theme.
1: Yeah. Yep. Okay, so here's the almanac. Today is Wednesday, August 5th, the 217th day of 2026 and the 46th day of summer. Today's history. In 1884, the cornerstone for the Statue of Liberty's pedestal was installed on Bedloe's Island in New York Harbor. Oh. In 1962, Marilyn Monroe, oh, here's a good one. Marilyn Monroe was found dead in her Los Angeles home. In 1981, President Ronald Reagan began to fire 11,345 striking air traffic controllers for violating his order to return to work. I vaguely remember that, but
0: yeah.
1: I don't remember. They had some substitutes, I hope.
0: Yeah.
1: Didn't they? I mean, how could planes fly?
0: Yeah, they
1: wow.
0: must have.
1: Yeah. Okay, today's birthday. Pay attention, Maria. Guy de Maupassant, 1850 to 1893, author and poet.
0: Never heard of him.
1: No, me either. Okay. Oh, how, this one. This
0: Merrick.
1: Joseph Merrick, also known as the Elephant Man.
0: Okay.
1: Yes. Yeah, 1862 to 1890. Mm-hmm. Next one, yes. John Huston, 1906 to 1987, actor and director. Oh, we know this one. Neil Armstrong,
0: yeah.
1: 1930 to 2012, astronaut. Lonnie Anderson,
0: yeah.
1: We know her. 1945 to 2025, actress. Yeah, David Baldacci, 1960. He's a novelist. My husband reads his books. Patrick Ewing, yeah. 1962 to the present. Basketball player. Well, here we go. Adam Yauch, 1964 to 2012. Why do we not know him?
0: Rapper.
1: He was a rapper. James Gunn, I don't know. I don't. 1966 yeah. filmmaker. No. Travis McCoy.
0: No. Another rapper.
1: Born in 1981. Another rapper. No. Lolo Jones, born in 1982. Nope. Olympic athlete. Mm. And Anthony Edwards, born in 2001. Nope. Mm. Basketball player. I don't know. We started off with a bang and then
0: yes.
1: we faded right out. Okay, so today's fact. Norma Jean Baker began using the name Marilyn Monroe in 1946, but did not change her name legally until 1956.
0: Interesting.
1: Yeah. Okay, so today's sports. In 1979, Pete Rose of the Philadelphia Phillies hit his 2,426th career single, breaking Honus Wagner's National League record. Rose would finish his career with 3,215 singles, a major league record that still stands. He's banned from the Hall of Fame.
0: Yeah.
1: You know, for betting.
0: Yep.
1: I wonder if that will ever change.
0: Yep.
1: And today's quote, patriotism is a kind of religion. It is the egg from which wars are hatched. That's from Guy de Maupassant.
0: Interesting.
1: Okay. Religion, isn't it? It is the egg. So he's got religion, patriotism, and an egg in there.
0: Yeah.
1: Let's figure that one out. Yeah. Okay, Maria. So.
0: All right. I think that wraps us up for today.
1: Yes. Go out in the nice weather. Enjoy it. And stay cool, everyone.
0: Thanks for listening.
2: And thank you both for reading to us today from the Springfield Republican. It's Wednesday, August 5th, 2026, and you're listening to Valley Eye Radio. Up next, we'll hear from Martha with the Westfield News, and we'll turn on over to Steve, who will be bringing us the Daily Hampshire Gazette. And then rounding out the news this morning into the afternoon, we'll hear from Janet with the Greenfield Recorder. I hope you're all having a wonderful Wednesday, wonderful start to your month, and wonderful time listening to Valley Eye Radio. Take care. Hello everyone, this is Liam from Valley Eye Radio here to tell you about an upcoming event that is posted on the Massachusetts Commission for the Blind Events Board. next one is some adaptive recreational swimming at Bennett Field Pool. This will be taking place at 1260 Main Street in Worcester, Massachusetts, zip code 01603. For an overview of the program, as far as fees, this program is free. 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This program, run by Easter Seals, Massachusetts, is led by aquatics instructors and a lifeguard. Groups will participate in fun safety activities and water games that maximize independence in the water. This is a 6-week recreational swim program and does not provide swimming lessons. This program is open to individuals with disabilities ages 5 and up and their families. And it's an opportunity to swim with new friends before the pool opens to the public. Pre-registration is required. Now, here are the dates and times. This program is taking place Fridays from 9 to 9:40 a.m. for the age 5 to 12 bracket and 10 to 10:45 a.m. for the 13 and up age bracket. These Fridays for this program will be July 10th, July 17th, July 24th, July 31st, August 7th, and August 14th. You will need to meet the essential eligibility criteria and to pre-register. 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That's spelled P-R-E-M-Y at E-A-S-T-E-R-S-E-A-L-S-M-A.org. And that'll wrap up that event notice. 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
3: 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Our friends at the Long Meadow Adult Center have a low vision group that meets the second Monday of each month from 1 to 3 p.m. You are invited to attend these meetings, which will be held in the center's multi-purpose room. You can meet and share information with others experiencing issues with their vision, and they will have speakers so that you can learn some important information that can help you live your best life. If you live in the Long Meadow area and have some sort of vision impairment, please contact the Long Meadow Council on Aging at 413-565-4150 for more information. That's the Low Vision Group at the Long Meadow Adult Center, 221 Maple Road in Long Meadow, which meets on the second Monday of each month. They'd love to meet you. 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
4: Hi, this is Mary Zajac. Not only do I volunteer at Valley Eye Radio, I'm also the part-time administrative assistant, so you may get emails from me occasionally. Mm-hmm.

0: This broadcast service is provided by Valley iRadio. The material being read is the copyright property of the publications being read. Access to this program is solely for persons who cannot read the original printed version due to a visual impairment or other disability. By continuing to listen, you confirm that you have such a condition.
1: Babe Ruth 13U team seeking support for upcoming trip to World Series. By Amy Porter from Westfield. The Westfield Babe Ruth 13 and under baseball team has been invited to play in the World Series in Jamestown, New York, and is looking to the community to help them get there by August 13. Manager and head coach William Daly said the team went all the way to the New England Regional Finals during the postseason All-Star Trail, losing 7-6 in a squeaker to Bethel, Connecticut on July 21, but didn't expect to participate in the World Series until the invitation arrived on July 26. When we were offered, we weren't sure we wanted to go, Daly said. He said this group of kids had a lot of success in Little League, reaching the state finals last year and the regional finals in Babe Ruth this year, but had never played in a World Series. We thought about it and reached out to the parents and the kids, Daly said. This is a great reward for their work over the last 3 or 4 years. It's a once-in-a-lifetime opportunity. Annalise Eck, president of Westfield Babe Ruth, said that as soon as the team received the invitation on Sunday, she called an all-team meeting on Monday night. We'll be contributing as a league, but we're a nonprofit run by volunteers, and it's hard to support the whole thing. We're definitely counting on the city and fundraising efforts to supplement, and our families had to buy in as well. It's a huge investment from everybody, coaches, parents, the league. It's a big deal. Everybody was all in, X said, adding that it was the team's performances to date on the All-Star Trail that sold them. It's easy to support a team that is first of all competitive with their kind of sportsmanship and camaraderie as a team. We're pretty proud to send them, X said. She said that it's been a long time since Westfield went to the World Series. We hosted in 2016 and 2019 as a league, but the last time we went, we haven't hosted, was 2014. It's been a long time. The members of the Babe Ruth 13U team who are going to the World Series are Jason Badillo, Jackson Daly, Eric Dean, J.J. Gonzalez, Jackson King, Grayson Krieg, Ryan Lemieux, Lucas Mack, Grayson Mascadrelli, Ryder McGuire, Jake Moltenbray, Vigali Murphy, Brady Panis, J.J. Rodriguez, and Bobby Strange-Sabursky. Assistant coaches Ryan Moltenbray, Pat Lemieux, George Badillo, and Jay Rodriguez work alongside manager Daly. Daly said the community, the league, and local businesses have been great so far. We're doing really well for one weekend of fundraising, but we've still got a ways to go. Our dream would be to raise $25,000. We're just trying to help every family as much as possible. He said the families are responsible for hotel stays and meals, which he anticipates will cost $1,500 to $2,000 per family. Upcoming fundraisers include today, August 5, at JB's 7B's Bar and Grill at 1152 Southampton Road, where a portion of every order from 9:30 to 9 p.m. will go towards sending the Westfield Babe Ruth 13U to the World Series. A similar event is being planned for Monday, August 12 at Shortstop Bar and Grill. Hot Table also plans to run a special. The team is also doing its share, and players will be out asking for donations at Duncan over the weekend on August 8 and 9. Anyone wishing to become a team sponsor may send a tax-deductible donation payable to Westfield Babe Ruth to the Greater Westfield Babe Ruth Baseball League Attention World Series Fundraising, P.O. Box 431, Westfield, Mass. 01086. Westfield Babe Ruth will recognize the team sponsors at the end of the season. There is not a lot of time to fundraise. The team has to report for orientation on August 13 and will attend a welcome event and barbecue for all the teams on August 14, X said.

0: games run from August 15 to 23. Daly said all teams begin the World Series with a 0-0 record and are guaranteed to play four games. Teams are divided into two pools of five and play every team in their pool. The top three in each pool advance to single elimination. Our goal is to get through pool play and advance, and then anything can happen, he said. The World Series will include teams from all over the United States, including Hawaii, Texas, Florida, and Puerto Rico. We'll see what we can do against the rest of the nation. Hopefully, if we play well and play like we did all summer, we'll be a tough team to beat, Daly said. Continuing on the front page, Westfield puts ex-Fort Meadow Childhood Center up for public bid by Amy Porter from Westfield. The city of Westfield is offering developers or individuals an opportunity to purchase a publicly owned parcel at 35 White Street, the former Fort Meadow Early Childhood Center. Built in 1916, the 20,880 square foot building is on a 2.5 acre lot zoned Residence C and is assessed at $1.359 million. A walkthrough for prospective bidders will be held on Friday, August 7 at 10 a.m. The Fort Meadow Early Childhood Center closed its doors after a vote by the Westfield School Committee in the fall of 2025, following a years-long study that determined the 100-year-old building was in need of an estimated $2 to $3 million in rehabilitation to continue as a school. The building had served as a preschool center since 1988. Official bid specifications and requirements may be found at cityofwestfield.org. Specifications may be received at and proposals sent to the Purchasing Director's Office, 59 Court Street, Westfield, Mass. 01085. Proposals must be clearly marked on the outside of the envelope. Purchase of 35 White Street, dash bid number 27-002. All proposals must be in the purchasing office no later than Friday, August 21 at 10 a.m. No proposals will be accepted after that date and time. Westfield reserves the right to accept or reject any or all proposals if it appears to be in the public interest to do so. The city also stated that it is an affirmative action / equal opportunity employer M/F/H that encourages utilization of minority and women-owned enterprises. And last on the front page, standoff with police ends with convicted sex offenders arrest by Cliff Clark from Westfield. Police say a convicted sex offender who failed to register in the city has been arrested on charges including failure to register, reckless endangerment of a child, and assault with a deadly weapon. The arrest occurred after a suspect barricaded himself inside a home for nearly 2 hours while threatening suicide, according to court records. On June 16, officers received a tip that Matthew Broder, 33, was living at a residence on Long Pond Road despite having registered as a homeless at the police station 2 months earlier, according to a police report. After the tip, officers surveilled the residence for about 36 hours and confirmed that he appeared to be living there on June 18 when he was seen by a police detail arriving at the home with its owners, according to the police report. Based on this, it was determined that probable cause existed that Matthew Broden was or has been residing there, wrote Police Detective Bradley White. On June 18, at about 4 p.m., two officers headed to the Long Pond Road home and, while en route, called the detail officer who had seen Broden earlier. The detail officer said that one of the home's two owners had confirmed Broden was living there, describing him as a friend of the home's other owner, according to Bradley's report. One of the officers knocked on the door a few times, but no one answered at first. Then someone inside shouted, "Someone's at the door," followed minutes later by, "Matthew, someone's at the door," according to the report. Eventually, police said a man came to the door. The officers asked if Broden was there. The man told them no. He was then asked when he last saw Broden. The man said he had not been there in weeks. One of the officers told the man they knew Broden was inside and showed him a photo of Broden taken that day. The man became nervous and continued to insist that Broden wasn't there, according to the police report. The officers then asked the man, who was not one of the owners, if he would allow them inside to check. He let them in, saying, "Well, I guess so," according to the report. Once inside, the officers spotted two children on the kitchen floor. They then checked the first floor and, while doing so, heard someone walking around upstairs, according to the report. The officers went to the stairs leading to the second floor, and when they got there, Broden was standing at the top of the stairs, holding a knife to his neck, police said. He then began yelling that he would kill himself if they didn't leave, according to the police report. The officers asked him to drop the knife so they could talk, and just when it appeared Broden was going to start down the stairs, he removed the knife from his neck before yelling that he was going to kill the officers and himself, and that he had a gun, according to the report. It was then that police say the standoff began, with officers pleading with him to surrender. At one point, Broden opened the door of the room he was in, and officers could see that there was a small amount of blood on his neck, according to the report. Eventually, officers using a ballistic shield went up the stairs and deployed a pepper spray device, the first of many used to force him out, according to the report. It was noted in the report that when the two officers first began speaking to Broden, the two children were running around the house and the man who let them in inside wasn't paying any attention to them, according to a report. The man did not appear to be able to care for the children since he sat down on a kitchen chair and just yelled the children's names while the incident was taking place, White wrote. The homeowners eventually arrived and they were angry with the police response. One of them convinced the officers there to let him go inside and talk to Broden, who then surrendered, police said. When being checked by Westfield EMS, Broden was found to have several minor lacerations on his neck and left arm that did not require a trip to the hospital. He was arraigned on June 22 in district court on charges of failure to register as a sex offender, threat to commit a crime, assault with a dangerous weapon, and two counts of reckless endangerment of a child. He was ordered held without bail pending the outcome of a dangerousness hearing several days later, according to court records. At that hearing, he was found dangerous and ordered held without bail for 120 days. When arguing for Broden to be held without bail, the prosecution wrote that he had been convicted of thefts, acts of violence, and failure to register as a sex offender, according to court reports. Also at that hearing, Broden's defense attorney filed a motion to have the assault with a dangerous weapon dismissed, arguing that he was too far away from the officers to have been a serious threat. Judge Tina Cafaro denied it, according to court records. Broden was convicted in 2019 of indecent assault and battery of a child under 14, according to the state's sexual offender registry. Some events happening in the area: in Huntington, brown bag program. The Huntington Council on Aging's brown bag program pickup takes place every third Friday from 10 to 11 a.m. at Stanton Hall at 26 Russell Road. In Southwick, crochet sessions. The Southwick Public Library will host Intro to Crochet sessions on August 10 at 10 a.m. and August 17 at 6 p.m. The 90-minute sessions will be taught by Melissa Rivera. All supplies will be provided and registration is required. The library asks people to register for only one session. In Westfield, hockey tournament. The 15th Kevin J. Major Memorial Hockey Tournament, hosted by Kev's Foundation, will take place at Amelia Park Arena at 21 South Broad Street, August 7 to 9. Kev'sFoundation.com is a nonprofit located in Western Mass that raises awareness for sudden cardiac arrest in young adults. It donates AEDs to nonprofit organizations in Western Mass communities and teaches CPR to schools and coaches. This year, the organization will donate 4 units to local nonprofits and 1 emergency box during the tourney. Continuing in Southwick, Summer Bird Walk. Stanley Park's August 8 Summer Bird Walk Workshop will meet at the main entrance sign to the Frank Stanley Beveridge Memorial Wildlife Sanctuary, located across from the recreation field, rain or shine. Wear sturdy shoes that can get wet, a hat, sunscreen, and bug spray. Nature workshops are free of charge, and the park asks people to bring binoculars if you have some. The event will run from 8 to 10 a.m. And also in Westfield, Stanley Park 5K. Registration is now open for the 14th annual Run Stanley 5K, taking place on October 4. Participants and volunteers can sign up online at runsignup.com/race/MA/Westfield/Run Stanley. The event welcomes participants of all ages and abilities through a variety of race divisions, including the 5K trail run slash walk, canine division, 1 mile stroll and roll, and the 1 3/4 mile munchkin run for elementary school students. Elementary schools are also encouraged to participate in the School Spirit Challenge. The elementary school with the most registered participants will take home the Run Stanley School Spirit Trophy. In sports, Bombers Fall and PVSSL Championship Game by Ryan Frayer from Westfield. Following two straight one-goal wins in the playoffs, the Westfield Bombers fell short of their championship aspirations, losing 2-0 to top-seeded Hampshire in the Pioneer Valley Summer Soccer League B Championship on Saturday at Lusitano Stadium in Ludlow. The loss came after the 6th-seeded Bombers upset 3-seeded Amherst 5-4 and defeated number 7 Ludlow Ideal at the Woronoco Soccer Complex on Thursday. The win for Hampshire means they finished the season having not lost a game. After going 10-0-1 in the regular season, Hampshire started the postseason with a 1-0 win over East Long Meadow, then topped Springfield AMP, the team that ousted Southwick in the quarterfinals by a score of 2-0 to reach the title game. Westfield went 7-4-0 in the regular season. Dear Annie by Annie Lane. Worried about influence at kids camp. Dear Annie, my 13-year-old daughter recently came home from 2 weeks at a sleepaway camp where she became very close to another girl in her bunk. At first, I was thrilled. My daughter has always been a little shy, and she came home talking nonstop about how funny, confident, and grown up this new friend seemed. A few days later, I learned that the other girl had been encouraging my daughter to kiss boys during evening activities and had tried to convince her to sneak alcohol from an older camper's bag. My daughter insists that she did not drink anything, but she admitted that she kissed a boy because she was afraid that the other girls would call her immature. She said everyone was doing it and that she did not want to be left out. Since returning home, she has been texting this friend constantly. She turns her phone over when I enter the room, stays up later than she is allowed, and has become unusually defensive about things. When I gently asked about the friendship, she accused me of judging her and said I never let her make her own choices. My first instinct about this is to forbid the friendship and take away her phone. But I worry that doing so will only make this girl more appealing and teach my daughter that she should hide things from me. I want her to know she can come to me when she feels pressured or makes a mistake. At the same time, my daughter is only 13, and I cannot ignore behavior involving alcohol, secrecy, and pressure from peers. How do I set firm boundaries while keeping the lines of communication open? I want to protect my daughter without pushing her further toward the very influence that worries me. Signed, Worried at Home. Dear Worried, first off, it's a great sign that your daughter told you about this. This shows that she trusts you, and trust is the most valuable trait in a relationship between parent and child. Try to get curious about the situation at the camp. Ask what she likes about this girl and how she felt when she was pressured. Then be clear. You should never kiss someone out of fear, and drinking alcohol at 13 is not harmless experimentation. You do not have to ban your daughter from continuing this friendship immediately, but you can set some limits on late-night texting and keep a closer eye on contact. The goal is not to choose her friends for her. It is to help her recognize when a friend is asking her to betray her own good judgment. And our hints from Heloise. Don't leave the house when dryer is in use. Dear Heloise, this is a word of caution to never put things in the dryer and leave the house. Maybe you've done it in the past without problems, but I did and nearly burned my house down. My neighbor saw smoke coming from my home and called the fire department. The kitchen was damaged where the washer and dryer were, but thankfully the rest of the house was okay. It was due to a problem with the wiring. The thought of losing my whole house makes me want to cry. I made a foolish error. Don't make my mistake. From Terry in Kansas. Faded laundry. Dear Heloise, my mother always hung her sheets and towels outside on a clothesline, and they smelled wonderful for days. We always got such a nice breeze because our house was on a hill out in the country. Now that I'm married, I've been hanging up my clothes and sheets outside on sunny days, but I think the sun is bleaching them. My dark blue towels look terrible, as do my black jeans and dark blue sheets. Is it the sun or due to washing dark items in detergent? From Casey in Amarillo, Texas. Casey, it's more likely the sun. You might want to try moving your clothesline to an area of the yard where there isn't direct sunlight and to hang them outside every so often instead of every time you do the laundry. From Heloise. Stained patio furniture. Dear Heloise, my white patio furniture was expensive, but I plan on keeping it for a long time. I noticed some dark areas on the furniture my hose can't get out. How do I get patio furniture clean? From Linda in Madison, Indiana. Linda, mix a quarter cup of bleach and 1 tablespoon of liquid dishwashing soap in a gallon of water. Use rubber gloves to protect your hands. First, try a little on a test spot to see if the solution works. If it does, use a sponge and wipe down your patio furniture. Let it all sit for a few minutes while the bleach works on your furniture, then rinse with a hose. If you have a battery scrubber, you might want to use it on your furniture. From Heloise. Printer cheat sheet. Dear Heloise, my printer can do so many things, but it's impossible for me to remember all the steps I need for each task, like printing labels, sending a message, copying a photo, scanning a document, etc. So I made a cheat sheet of instructions and have it posted on my bulletin board. It saved me hours of frustration and a few tears. From Lori in Pearl City, Hawaii. And getting rid of junk. Dear Heloise, we're moving across the country from California to North Carolina because of my husband's job. I went through the house of ours and realized that I had tons of junk I would never use again. I'd keep it thinking, someday I might need this, or it's too pretty to toss out. If you haven't worn it in a year, you probably never will. It's surprising how little we really need. We took 2 truckloads to Goodwill and 2 to a church charity shop. And I'm not done. I'm so happy to have less. It just feels good to lighten the house and my possessions. From Harriet, a happy camper in California. And that is the Westfield News for Wednesday, August 5, 2026. This has been Martha. 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
1: Hi, I'm Linda. I'll be reading a magazine article from People Magazine, May 25th, 2026 issue. Michelle Monaghan, A Lesson in Sun Safety. After facing melanoma, the White Lotus actress wants kids to learn from her mistakes, by Eileen Finan. As a teen growing up in rural Iowa, Michelle Monaghan spent her summers in the sun working in crop fields for extra cash without SPF. After a long winter, we saw it as an opportunity to get a tan, says the actress, 50, and during the school year, we'd go to the local tanning bed and buy ourselves a 10-pack. The White Lotus star blames that early sunscreen-free exposure for her own melanoma diagnosis about 15 years ago. I had to reflect on where I made some poor choices. So when she noticed that her 17-year-old daughter Willow's social media feed was filling up with influencers touting tanning beds, which have been shown to nearly triple melanoma risk, she decided she needed a heart-to-heart. She and I had a very thorough conversation about how that's not acceptable. Since her melanoma scare, Monaghan has become a vocal advocate for skin cancer awareness. She received an award from the Skin Cancer Foundation in May, and now she's spreading her message with a new book, a kid's book about sun safety. The book is part of a series that breaks down complex topics into kid-friendly language, and Monaghan says it was inspired by her own kids, Willow and Tommy, 12. I'm always like, let's surf, let's hang at the beach, let's go for a hike. So there was this disconnect of how to help my children understand the importance of being protected in the sun without fearing it. Raised in tiny Winthrop, Iowa, population 823, where all of our time was hanging outdoors during the summer, Monaghan would join friends when school was out to make $5 an hour detasseling corn or walking beans, pulling weeds between rows of soybeans. And I recall many summers getting pretty burnt. Prepping for homecoming and prom included trips to the tanning bed. Her melanoma appeared on the back of her calf, which would have been from laying on a tanning bed, she says. She dismissed the spot for a year until her husband, Peter White, a graphic artist and entrepreneur, urged her to see a doctor. Even after being diagnosed with the deadliest form of skin cancer, she didn't understand the seriousness. But White, who grew up in Australia, where skin cancer awareness is common, did. When I said to my husband, I guess I have melanoma, his face went white and he goes, Michelle, that's fatal if it's not found, recalls the actress, who remained cancer-free after her mole was removed, along with a chunk of my leg muscle, and who goes for skin checks twice a year. I was one of the lucky ones. I look at my husband and am like, you really saved my life. Now Monaghan, who has starred in the Mission Impossible series and will appear in the third season of Your Friends and Neighbors, makes a point of staying vigilant on set as well, while shooting The White Lotus in Thailand in bikinis and swimsuits under the sun all day. She and co-stars Carrie Coon and Leslie Bibb kept sunscreen in their characters' beach bags and were reapplying all the time, spraying each other. She says director Mike White was a huge proponent of, if you want to wear a hat or cover up during a scene, wear what makes you comfortable. At home, Monaghan says the message is clear. Her kids absolutely know how serious my diagnosis was. For them, wearing sunscreen and getting annual skin checks is as much a part of their health routine as brushing your teeth or going to the dentist, says Monaghan, who suggests parents let their kids pick out a sunscreen they like so that they'll be more likely to use it. Definitely a minimum of broad spectrum SPF 30, she says. Introducing these things to kids early is critical. If you have skin, you need protection. Sunscreen news on the horizon. For the first time in more than two decades, this summer, the U.S. Food and Drug Administration is expected to approve a new sunscreen ingredient. It's exciting, says Dr. Stephen Q. Wang, chair of the Photobiology Committee for the Skin Cancer Foundation. Bematrizinol, or BEMT, has been available in sunscreens in Europe for more than 15 years and provides broader spectrum UVB and UVA protection than what's currently on the market in the United States. And BEMT doesn't get absorbed into the bloodstream, Wang says. It combines easily with other ingredients, which means you can make sunscreen with a better feel so people want to use it. That's important because most people don't put on enough sunscreen to be effective. For full body coverage, you should use a shot glass's worth. Approval of BEMT may come too late for this year's beach season, but Wang says sunscreen should be the last line of defense. Your best choice, avoid the sun between 10 a.m. and 2 p.m. and cover up with a hat and clothing.
2: Hello, everyone. My name is Karen Blanchard, and I am a nonprofit executive from Holyoke. I always wanted to do voiceover work, so I love this opportunity to read to you each week. 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
4: Hello and welcome again to Valley Eye Radio. This is Steve Richards, and this hour we'll be reading from the pages of the Daily Hampshire Gazette for Wednesday, August 5th. And we'll begin with a look at the Hampshire County weather forecast. Today, shifting clouds and sun with a high of 87. Tonight, partly cloudy and warm, a thunderstorm late, and a low of 69. Tomorrow, Thursday, very warm with a possible stray thunderstorm in the p.m., a high of 88 and a low of 72. And Friday, a shower and thunderstorm again possible in the afternoon and evening and a high of 89. The lead story in today's Gazette across the top of the front page from Amherst, ADU fight testing attic loophole. Zoning board divided over whether Newell Court project attic space should count toward 900 square foot cap. By staff writer Scott Merzbach, Dateline Amherst. Amherst's accessory dwelling unit bylaw is coming under scrutiny as a Newell Court resident contends a home under construction on a neighboring property is oversized and thus not compliant with town rules due to significant living space in the attic. While no decisions have been made by the Zoning Board of Appeals, the panel recently began considering an appeal from Noah Kuhn, an abutter to the ADU, on whether to overturn determinations and gross floor area calculations made by Building Commissioner Rob Mara. Kuhn of 9 Newell Court told the ZBA that the finished upper dwelling space in the 27 Newell Court home, constructed by developer Alan St. Hilaire, adds more than 200 square feet to the 891 square foot first floor. Central to Kuhn's appeal is the fact that the developer changed the plans for the project so that what had been ruled a half-story became an attic, allowing for the exclusion of that space from gross square footage calculations. Town bylaws amended in late 2025 allow two types of accessory dwelling units. The so-called protected ADU has a maximum area of 900 square feet and complies with the state law, while the local ADU, as it is known, can be up to 1,200 square feet, but either it or the principal dwelling must be owner-occupied. In this case, Kuhn said the upper level has two bedrooms and a bathroom, and none of it is included in the gross square footage because the attic is considered, quote, excluded. Kuhn said this means developers could continue to add substantial living space while getting under the 900 square foot threshold for protected accessory dwelling units. Mara noted that an attic, which is under one-third the size of the main floor, is excluded from gross square footage area calculations, and that what St. Hilaire built is in compliance with the town zoning bylaw. This, quote, attic exclusion approach, Mara said, has been used in 9 ADUs so far, and he characterized that as bonus space. Quote, as long as it's an attic, the attic would be excluded, Mara said. St. Hilaire told the ZBA that the home can legally house 5 people within 900 square feet, with or without an habitable attic. He asked to uphold the findings of the building commissioner. St. Hilaire is represented by attorney Michael Pill, who said his client would suffer financial injury if the determination is overturned. Quote, there is no increase in density or occupancy that could take place under the relevant building codes, St. Hilaire said. But Molly Ryan Strehorn, another Newell Court resident, said neighbors would be impacted and that with more occupants comes more problems for the condition of the road, the sewer and sewer lines, and noise. Aaron Goldman said his concern is that, one by one, the town is being converted to student dormitories and that basement and attic measures are being used to artificially create more space for student renters. Ira Brick of Strong Street said the rules seem to be creative and an incentive for developers, a trend that is happening in many neighborhoods. Brick said the spirit of Amherst's ADU law was to allow for a modest increase in housing on lots, quote, not to open the door to what is effectively a second large house with four bedrooms. Zoning Board of Appeals members were divided on whether to overturn Mora's determination, with Chairman Everald Henry saying it is not the role of the board to rewrite the bylaw or redefine terms in the zoning bylaw, and if there are problems with the language, those should be addressed by town council. Board member David Alfeld said he supports properly interpreting the bylaw and its definitions. Quote, I don't see any misinterpretation by Mr. Mora, Alfeld said. Others disagreed. Board member Sarah Morton said the attic should be counted in the livable space because, unlike garages or porches, it can be used year-round. Quote, the intent of the 900 square feet for these ADUs is that they should not be more than 900 square feet, Morton said. Board member David Sloviter said he wants to go on record to challenge a definition that makes no sense, adding that he was, quote, intensely displeased that the board might not stand up for concerned residents. Quote, I believe we are charged with protecting the residents of the town, not interpreting exact state laws, Sloviter said. District 4 Councilor Jennifer Taub represents several neighborhoods that are being impacted by local accessory dwelling units. Already there are some places with primary dwellings that have two units or eight residents, and getting an accessory dwelling unit onto open space nearby means 12 or more people and their vehicles can be on a single building lot. Quote, what we are seeing in District 4 are protected use ADUs being built as accessory to primary dwellings that are rented to four non-related, usually student tenants, Taub said. And while this may be beneficial to student renters, Taub said she's not seeing others helped by it. Quote, we are not seeing protected use ADUs being built and priced to provide much needed housing for families, retirees, or local and our local workforce, Taub said. The Zoning Board of Appeals will continue the discussion and possibly take a vote on August 13th. On the front page from East Hampton, Rent Stabilization Rules Near Completion by staff writer Sam Ferland, Dateline East Hampton. The city's Rent Study Committee, a group of renters, landlords, and developers, is making progress drafting an East Hampton-specific form of rent stabilization, which aims to provide relief to tenants as rents have skyrocketed. Quote, I was lucky, Rent Study Committee member and city tenant Carl Saylor said about a rent increase he received last December. I was only getting a $50 increase in our particular complex, but we heard about increases as high as $350. The committee was established by the City Council last September to address the rent increases many, such as Saylor, have faced in East Hampton. Some landlords have raised rents by hundreds of dollars over the past year and a half to keep up with rising costs. Saylor, who is also a member of the East Hampton Tenants Union, joined the committee to bring a tenant's perspective. The group is nearing 1 year of work drafting a home rule petition aiming to create a rent stabilization policy that would work for both tenants and landlords. Quote, we really want to include as much community input as we can, said City Councilor at Large Kim Jamrong McQuaid, who chairs the committee. We know this is an issue that people feel very strongly about. The committee released a survey late last month inviting all residents to share which components they would like to see incorporated in such a policy. Jamrong McQuaid said in an interview Thursday that there have already been roughly 80 responses to the survey, which closes August 14th. Jamrog McQuaid said the committee hopes to get a first draft to the council by its second meeting in September. Once approved by the council, the petition will be sent to the State House for consideration. Under Massachusetts law, a community seeking to impose mandatory rent stabilization would need state authorization. Jamrog McQuaid also spearheaded a resolution passed by the council in March establishing a housing crisis task force. There are many rent stabilization factors the committee is considering: an annual rent increase limit or cap that landlords cannot exceed, exemptions that would allow for a landlord to exceed the cap if a repair needs to be made, a Proposition 2.5 override passes, or utility costs increase, which properties would be exempt, such as owner-occupied buildings, how the policy would be enforced, and what conditions would allow for a landlord to evict someone. Committee member and East Hampton landlord David Boyle, who co-owns A to Z Properties, said it has been important to have a mix of tenants, landlords, and developers on the committee. While the petition aims to help tenants, he said it is also important that it doesn't scare off housing developers or hurt landlords. Quote, if we can draft a good ordinance that suits East Hampton, that's not a boilerplate used for other communities, we will be in good shape, and I think we'll end up there, Boyle said in an interview. Landlords face a lot of rising costs across utilities, insurance, and general maintenance, Boyle said. For those in East Hampton, they also face an increase in property taxes in the wake of a $6.9 million override approved by voters in June. Saylor said his landlord, North Arlo LLC, claimed that his increase was due to the potential rent control ballot measure for the upcoming state election. That question has since been scrapped by the Massachusetts Supreme Judicial Court, which ruled the petition was unconstitutional. Quote, obviously each town is its own body, so any particular bit of legislation has to be specifically crafted to the environment that we have here in East Hampton, Saylor said. Without a ballot question, renters have continued to push legislators to pass Bill S-1477 and its companion H-2328, which would give municipalities a local option to adopt rent stabilization. However, both have been sitting on Beacon Hill for more than a year and a half now. As for a home rule petition, committee members have shared reservations about the likelihood that legislators would accept such a request. The home rule petition will attempt to override the state's 1994 ban on local adoptions of rent control. Jamrog McQuaid said the committee is using other home rule petitions from communities such as Somerville and Boston as a model. Boston's petition, an initiative that started in March 2022 by Mayor Michelle Wu, died in the State House. Precinct 2 City Councilor Felicia Zadzik, a landlord of one unit in the city who also sits on the committee, said members also recognize action needs to be taken sooner rather than later. Quote, everyone agrees that there is a problem and we're trying to figure out how to fix it, Zadzik said in an interview. This committee was formed out of very active and engaged residents in East Hampton who were primarily all renters coming to the city council and sharing their stories of their rents being increased by wild percentages. Along with the survey, the committee has also held two separate listening sessions in May to solicit feedback, one for landlords and one for tenants. Naresh Patel of East Hampton, who has been in the real estate business for roughly 15 years, said at the landlord listening session, he has kept many of his tenants happy by raising monthly rents by moderate amounts. But when a big expense comes, he may need to raise rents that match the cost. Patel worries about a potential cap that would constrict his ability to raise rents. He said landlords shouldn't be raising rents by $300 to $500 and that the committee's work started after, quote, one investor from outside Massachusetts did that. Tenants from a 10-unit complex at 17 Adams Street, which was purchased by Hurricane Properties LLC of South Carolina last April, and from properties owned by East Hampton-based Pine Valley Realty have also reported experiencing steep rent increases. While Saylor said the group is making good progress, he hopes the committee will find more tenants to join, saying that their voices need to be heard. Quote, "You might hear all the landlords complaining about costs going up. Costs are going up on us, the renters, first," Saylor said. And finally on the front page from Hadley, keeping town small while thinking big. New town administrator sees ways to strengthen finances and encourage growth while preserving community's character. By staff writer Scott Merzbach, Dateline Hadley. Even with more than one-third of its land area permanently protected and wide expanses of farmland preserved in perpetuity, significant possibilities exist for enhancing Hadley's tax base, while at the same time maintaining the character of the community. That's the take from new town administrator Nate Malloy's vantage point. As Malloy settles into the job, in May he became the first person to hold the position on a permanent basis in nearly 2 years. He is examining ways to stabilize and strengthen municipal finances, preserve existing town services, and continue the forward momentum enjoyed by the public schools. Quote, "How do you keep what exists and grow and adapt? How do you maintain Hadley as a small town?" Malloy said. "I think there are a lot of opportunities." Speaking from a meeting room at Town Hall alongside Assistant Town Administrator Jennifer Sanders-James, Malloy said a priority will be having consistent and transparent communication with the public as the administrators aim to bring renewed stability to town operations. Since September 2024, Police Chief Michael Mason had been the interim town administrator. Following the retirement of Carolyn Brennan as town administrator after 4 years. Now Malloy and Sanders-James are handling the day-to-day work of executing goals from the select board and have a running list of things that they and other town staff will be getting done. A voter-approved Proposition 2.5 tax cap override in the spring after a similar initiative failed last September has provided relief, Sanders-James said, observing that it would have been difficult to make more cuts to an already streamlined town government where many departments have only one full-time person. Quote, "The override helps the current budget, but looking forward, we have to still be penny-wise to make sure the out-years work," Malloy said. Malloy, who came to Hadley after working for 18 years in the Amherst Planning Department, said one of the initiatives he is paying close attention to is the study of a Chapter 40R smart growth district. If residents support such a zoning change, Malloy said, infill development on the Route 9 corridor could be spurred, strengthening the commercial core by allowing mixed-use development in a place where 100,000 cars pass through each day. Quote, "40R is important as a growth strategy," Malloy said. "It's affordable housing, but there's also a land use piece. It doesn't compel anyone to do anything, but developments could bring in tax revenue. Route 9 is a great spot because it's already developed," he added. "It's a great place to continue to look for readaptive use if possible." While smart growth comes with potential for new residential units of varying types, some affordable and others market rate, there have been concerns in the past about an influx of new K-12 students. But there may be room for the public schools to grow at this time, Malloy said, and community surveys completed when the town revised its master plan show that people want more smaller stores and walkable areas. Malloy said he also takes inspiration from recent projects completed by students at the University of Massachusetts, examining how the Hampshire Mall site could be re-envisioned and reinvigorated through mixed-use development. The town also could build on the connections to the Norwalk Rail Trail, which passes through Hadley, and enhance social and cultural tourism. Quote, "There are a lot of amenities in Hadley to build on," Malloy said. With about 1,500 acres of land held by the state, Malloy participated in a recent hearing of the Commission on a Pilot for State-Owned Land, testifying that the $100 per acre for payment in lieu of taxes average in Western Massachusetts should be adjusted upward. Quote, "That would be a huge benefit to Hadley," Malloy said. "We know it's worth more." Malloy wants to get back to looking at the former Russell School building in town center, which remains vacant. Sanders James notes that officials hope to do something with the building, though it is in no danger. Quote, "It's stable and steady," Sanders James said. Another project that has been on hold is building a new $22 million Department of Public Works headquarters. The hope is to give residents an update on this at fall town meeting. The town already has a new North Fire Station, library, and senior center, but upgrades will be needed to Hopkins Academy and Hadley Elementary School. Quote, "We're in a better place now with the override," Sanders James said. The town is rebuilding staffing, advertising for both a building commissioner and a conservation agent, and will need administrative support for human resources, a sewer operator, and a highway laborer. The fire department is also getting staffing back. Quote, "Hopefully we'll bring in some good people for the town," Sanders James said. Malloy would like to do more in applying for grants and identify where there are weaknesses when rejected. Quote, "Sometimes there are three strikes, but we're going to still go for four," Malloy said. Regulations for food trucks, already a regular presence at events like this year's Asparagus Days, could be modified to help increase programming that brings people into town, such as activities on the West Street Town Common. Other revenue could come from solar arrays on the landfill and permitting of other solar projects. Another looming expense is the dike that protects Hadley Center from flooding. The town has been working closely with Senator Joe Comerford and Representative Omar Gomez and the federal delegation on potential funding. Since starting, Malloy has been having conversations with Hatfield officials about the challenges facing a similarly sized town and with the Pioneer Valley Planning Commission about resiliency along the river and mitigating impacts of flooding and managing stormwater. UMass, too, is important for its strategic partnership. Sanders James said Hadley will have a presence that will be in the UMass Student Internship Fair. Quote, "On many different levels, we're coordinating with UMass," she said. Both Malloy and DPW Director Scott McCarthy are having conversations with Amherst about water and sewer capacity and a potential tie into the Amherst wastewater treatment plant needs to be studied, which is likely to be necessary should more development come to Route 9. Malloy is also looped in on Mass Development's examination of the Hampshire College campus. Malloy said Hadley is a partner and wants to share ideas, but there is limited infrastructure in town, and the town's role might be more to support future development in Amherst. In a town where saving farmland is critical, Sanders James said three more farmers are moving through the process of getting their land into the Agricultural Preservation Restriction Program. "This is different from Amherst," Malloy said, "where officials do a lot of the pre-application work, while in Hadley it's mostly done independent of Town Hall, with requests for some matching funds going through the Community Preservation Act." Volunteering is essential to the town's success, and Sanders James said the second season of a Citizens Academy that will take place this fall will be a chance for 17 residents over 10 weeks to experience all aspects of town. She called last year's wildly successful, and two graduates have since been elected to the Select Board and Park Commission. Malloy is still learning about the town and town hall operations. Recently, he had to find the residential permit provided for those who want to access the reservoir on Bay Road, locating it in a neighboring office. While updating policies and procedures and the employee handbook, Malloy said his days since coming to Hadley are already busy, whether focused on the daily business of running the town or confronting longer-term challenges. Malloy and Sanders James are also having monthly events called The Morning Show, where people can drop in at a location for conversation. Outside of those times, Malloy said, the doors to his office are always open. Quote, to me, it's all part of the job, and it's been really fun, he said. Turning now to the Cities and Towns page. Ware man convicted for child rape and abuse. Judge finds 53-year-old guilty on 28 counts in four-day trial. By staff writer Anthony Camilleri, Dateline Northampton. A 53-year-old man from Ware was convicted of 28 counts of rape and child sexual abuse Monday following a four-day bench trial in Hampshire Superior Court. Hampshire Superior Court Judge Charles Gross III found Angel Ramos guilty of 13 counts of aggravated rape of a child, 3 counts of forcible rape of a child, 6 counts of indecent assault and battery on a child under 14, 2 counts of aggravated intimidation of a witness, and 1 count each of posing or exhibiting a child in a state of unity, trafficking a person under 18 for sexual servitude, open and gross lewdness, and assault with intent to rape. The offenses occurred between 2018 and 2024 and involved a sole victim, according to Melissa Sippel, a spokesperson for the Northwestern District Attorney's Office. Assistant District Attorneys Stephanie Jimenez and Jillian Parent prosecuted the case on behalf of the Commonwealth, while Ramos was represented by attorney Bob Opsitnik of Chicopee. The victim was provided support from family service advocate Julia Wallace. Quote, I don't understand it. Obviously, the judge saw something different, Opsitnik said in an interview with the Gazette on Monday. I believe there was plenty of reasonable doubt in this case. Sentencing is scheduled for Wednesday, August 19th at 2 p.m. in Hampshire Superior Court. Ramos is currently being held without the right to bail and faces a maximum sentence of life in prison. Quote, this conviction reflects months of dedicated investigative work and a steadfast commitment to seeking justice for the survivor, Jimenez said in a written statement. Sexual abuse causes lasting harm, and those who commit these crimes should know they will be held accountable, Parent said. We remain committed to working with our law enforcement and advocacy partners to seek justice for survivors and protect children in our communities. Also at the top of the Cities and Towns page from Belchertown, a librarian who became family. After 30 years at Clapp Library, Whitehead is still turning young readers into lifelong ones. By staff writer Emily Klein, Dateline Belchertown. The Clapp Memorial Library is the home of Jennifer Whitehead. At least, that is what Belchertown's youngest readers tell their parents. Quote, they just think I live here, and sometimes it feels like I do, said Whitehead, the town's youth services librarian. I'm their connection to the library. They just think this is my place, which it is to some extent, but I share it with everybody. Clapp Memorial Library enriches Belchertown families' lives with curiosity, literacy, and stories, and Whitehead is the key to its success. She has been so busy running programs, connecting families, and supporting literacy education that 30 years flew by in the blink of an eye. In that time, she has become a cornerstone in the community. Quote, I now have my first story time children bringing their children to my story times, Whitehead said. There are families that I've known the whole time that I've been here, and they really are like family. Librarian was not what Whitehead wanted to be when she grew up. In fact, reading and spelling were difficult for her in middle and high school. But yesterday's hindrance has become an asset today. Whitehead better understands children who are nervous about reading and can flip those anxieties into passion. Quote, when you instill the love of books at that young of an age, even if they struggle when they first start to read, they're still motivated because they love books so much, she said. Whitehead brought the Pause to Read program, where children read to therapy dogs, to Belchertown specifically for those shy readers to practice. The Young Adult Book Club she started turns literacy into a social activity for busy teenagers. Her summer reading program, complete with a kickoff event, end of summer party and school certificate keeps books popular among Belchertown youth. Quote, "Since the moment I started, I've got nothing but praise about her programs," Clapp Memorial Library Director Cindy Harbison said. "People would just be like, you have this rock

0: This broadcast service is provided by Valley iRadio. The material being read is the copyright property of the publications being read. Access to this program is solely for persons who cannot read the original printed version due to a visual impairment or other disability. By continuing to listen, you confirm that you have such a condition.
1: Though families would have filled up the building and formed a line at the circulation desk. But Belchertown youth are still reading. The summer program has averaged 450 kids each year over the last decade. Library's Junior Volunteer Program, where teenagers lead youth programming, has expanded from 20 people to 50 or 60. Whitehead credits the building emptiness to families' increasingly busy schedules. More children enroll in child care centers while their parents work. Teenagers now spend all summer attending various camps, training for sports, and practicing their instruments. It used to be one day a week, now it's four or five, she said. If the families will not come to the library, then Whitehead brings the library to families. Once a month, she arrives at the Belchertown Day School, quote, ready to play and read and sing, Executive Director Christy Little said. Storytime with Whitehead keeps the kids engaged with questions, props, and, for the youngest readers, their own books to hold. Quote, it's a really nice community where families feel connected, and Jennifer is a big part of why, Little said. By reaching out to daycares, after-school programs, and the Belchertown Public Schools, Whitehead maintains the library's bond with children. Harbison said children then asked to stop by the library with their parents just to see Whitehead. These relationships, however, are not one-sided. In the 4 years that Little has been at the Belchertown Day School, Whitehead has shared Clap Memorial's network of resources with her. Alphabet playing cards funded through a grant, story walks around town, and even science and technology activity kits are all available through the partnership. Quote, it's been a pleasure, Little said. She's helped me a lot to make connections around town as well as the kids. We're all really grateful that she's here. In commemoration of her 30 years as a Belchertown librarian, the Clap Memorial Library planted a shadbush tree, also known as a service berry, in Whitehead's honor. It is hard for Whitehead to fathom the years that she has spent in the bookcases of the town's library. It sounds long, but it doesn't feel that way. Quote, having a job that you really love makes all the difference, Whitehead said. From Amherst, town weighs cost of maintaining empty Wildwood School. By staff writer Scott Mersbach. Dateline Amherst. Amherst is likely to spend more than $200,000 to maintain Wildwood School through next June, covering the costs of heating and electricity and a full-time custodian while making some accessibility improvements to the 1970s-era building. With the school district turning over the school to the town as of September 1st, town council will be presented with a request to appropriate $224,000 for care and custody of the 71 Strong Street site. The money would be drawn from what Finance Director Sean Mangano calls inactive articles previously authorized but never used for improvements at both Wildwood and Fort River schools, meaning the town will not be using free cash or reserves to cover these ongoing expenses. Mangano told the Finance Committee at a recent meeting, which recommended the spending in a 3-0 vote, that this will keep the 1970s-era building in usable shape as town officials contemplate its future. If the building, which will no longer be used as an elementary school this fall upon the opening of the new Amethyst Brook School, goes offline for any length of time, it would be tough to resume using it, Mangano said. The building is currently being used for summer school programming and for the town's recreation department, with office space for 7 employees. The cost estimate is based on prorating for 10 months the annual $268,426 cost of utilities and maintenance, though some of the ongoing expenses for the schools, such as cleaning of ducts in the kitchen, may not be needed. At least one full-time custodian responsible for shoveling

0: shoveling and mowing will be hired, though if not needed at the school, could be reassigned. It's also possible accessibility improvements will be completed for the recreation department if it remains there for any length of time. District 2 Counselor Lynn Greismer said the spending is a painful reminder of why the town moved forward with a new school building to replace Wildwood and Ford River. But she said there may be questions why the maintenance should be done for even a year at Wildwood, observing that its sister building, Fort River, is being torn down because it's useless. Mangano said he doesn't believe the cost will rise beyond what is allotted unless there is a boiler failure or air handling failure. Quote, if something like that happens, we'll have to come back to you in an emergency fashion and figure out what to do, Mangano said. Facilities manager Jeremiah LaPlante said even if the building were mothballed, the town would have to look at the fire alarm system, which has to be maintained whether the building is occupied or not. A study is to get underway for the future of the location, coordinated by Planning and Economic Development Director Jeff Bagg. That has been delayed by the need for the town to focus on zoning related to the closure of the Hampshire College campus. The Department of Public Works, as part of a project to build a new headquarters, might also be able to use the school as swing space, with some of the office staff and other employees relocating there temporarily. Mangano said there is no money yet set aside in the town's operating budget to pay for these expenses. Town manager Paul Bockelman said the DPW building committee this month could decide, working with a design consultant, if using Wildwood School makes sense. District 1 Counselor Kathy Schoen wondered if town spending could be reduced, noting lights can be turned off in parts of the building and heating could be set at lower temperatures. But the systems are complicated and it's not easy to control the temperature in the building due to its age and the age of the mechanicals, Mangano said. Mangano said there is $350,000 in inactive articles that might get the town through a second year, or until July 1st, 2028, of covering costs of operating the building, even if no use is identified for it. And now the obituaries in the Daily Hampshire Gazette for Wednesday, August 5th. Five obituaries today. From Northampton, Donna May Hubbard Cavanaugh, 77, passed away on July 27th in Northampton, where she had lived for more than 55 years. Born in Greenfield, Donna graduated from Frontier Regional High School with the class of 1966. On September 6, 1968, she married Daniel Thomas Cavanaugh II. They shared nearly 25 years of marriage until Daniel's passing in February 1993. For more than 45 years, Donna devoted her career to caring for children as a licensed daycare provider. She also had a lifelong love of animals. Donna is survived by her daughter, Tracy Cavanaugh Balboni, her son, Mark Thomas Cavanaugh, her granddaughter, Maya Elizabeth Balboni, her twin sister, Brenda Lutfi, and her sister, Diane Rivers. A private family memorial service will be held August 17th. Arrangements are under the care of the Selusniak Funeral Home. From East Hampton, Eugene Jean Walter Morris, age 81, passed on Tuesday, July 28th. Calling hours will be held on Saturday, August 15th from 10 a.m. to 1 p.m., followed by a prayer service at 1 p.m. at the Graham Funeral Home in East Hampton. Burial will be private. From Southampton, Nicole Nikki Jolicoeur, age 54, passed Thursday, July 30th. Calling hours will be held on Saturday, August 8th from 2 to 4 p.m. at the Selusniak Funeral Home in Northampton. Burial will take place at a later date. From Northampton, Linda L. Kelly Netto, age 80, passed on Monday, August 3rd. Services are pending and will be announced at a later date by the Ahern Funeral Home. And from Belchertown, Patricia A. Vogt, age 67, passed on Monday, July 27th. The Ahern Funeral Home is handling the arrangements. And now a look back by Jim Bridgman. 50 years ago, the Salt Box, a woman's clothing store, is closing its store at 241 Main Street today. Stock from the Northampton store will be moved to the Salt Box at 16 Main Street in Amherst. The Treehouse, which sells children's clothing, will move later this month to the store vacated by the Salt Box. Also 50 years ago, to promote the city's industrial park, which has been virtually vacant for almost 4 years, the Northampton Redevelopment Authority will spend nearly half its $40,760 budget this year for advertising. It was revealed at an NRA meeting last night. Some $16,500 will be spent this year on advertising the 88-acre park near Interstate 91 and Damon Road. That was 50 years ago. 25 years ago, a Smith College coach plans to bicycle 192 miles in the Pan Massachusetts Challenge this weekend to raise money for cancer research. Bonnie May, 46, of Northampton, will participate in the two-day bike ride from Sturbridge to Provincetown as part of a fundraiser for the Jimmy Fund at Dana-Farber Cancer Institute in Boston. Also 25 years ago, Dorothy Russell, a lifelong Hadley resident, was remembered for her work as a school teacher, historian, and church member at a memorial service Friday in Hadley. She died Tuesday at the age of 88. She lived her entire life in the River Road home in which she was born. That was 25 years ago, 10 years ago. Voters will head to the polls Thursday for the final round of a special election to fill an empty city council seat in Northampton. Candidates Ryan O'Donnell and Marlene A. Morin are vying for the at-large seat vacated abruptly by Jesse Adams in May. And also 10 years ago, Amherst's superintendent wants out and will leave her position if the Amherst Pelham Regional and Union 26 school committees approve a financial agreement in executive session Tuesday. The separation package calls for Maria Garrick, who has been superintendent since 2012 and has a contract that runs through June 30th, 2018, to be paid 1.5 years of salary and benefits. That was 10 years ago, and that's today's look back. And now we turn to the sports page with news from the UMass football team. Reason for optimism. Harismiak meets with media as Minutemen begin training camp. By staff writer Adam Hargraves, Dateline Amherst. The UMass football team held its first full practice of fall camp at McGurk Alumni Stadium Monday morning. Coming off an 0-12 season, there is reason for optimism in this year's team. The Minutemen squeezed in their practice before the rain. For now, the plan is to avoid any contact until scrimmages. Quote, "It's good to have everybody back," UMass coach Joe Harismiak said. "Exciting time of year, obviously, getting ready to go. Escaped the weather a little bit there, so that was good. Good first day. We are in a good spot coming out of day one. Now it's about the progression and stacking days, making sure we don't take too many steps back." The main reason for the optimism is the arrival of Springfield Central graduate and Virginia Tech transfer William Watson III, or Pop Watson, as he's known. Quote, "Pop's had a really good progression," Harismiak said. "I think his arm has gotten actually stronger. I think it's gotten more accurate. I've always thought he does a really good job in the pocket feeling the rush. When he's able to create a second play. As a defensive guy, creating second plays are huge. When the breakdown happens, it's going to happen, and the best quarterbacks can create that second play." While his physical skills are always apparent, Watson has a leadership role on the team. Quote, "Everyone gravitates toward him," Harismiak said. "I've talked about that since he's been here. I think now he's settling into that role, and he's starting to get with that one group, and he's starting to take off." New offensive coordinator Max Warner and Watson's relationship is continuing to grow early in the preseason, according to Harismiak. Warner was an offensive assistant at Toledo last season. The team is eager to see Watson perform in game conditions. Quote, I'm really excited about him getting out there in a game atmosphere, Hrizmiak said. There's something different in his eye when it's scrimmage day or it's a spring game. That's what you want. You don't want the other look that sometimes we get, but I am really excited about it. Wideout T.Y. Harding returns from missing almost all of last season. Add another former Springfield Central graduate in Joe Griffin Jr., and UMass hopes to have some effective weaponry at Watson's disposal. Quote, we missed T.Y. all of last year, Hrizmiak said. We've talked about that. T.Y. has been hurt since I've been here. Haven't really seen T.Y. play besides two quarters. So him, Joe Griffin, and you know what they are supposed to look like. They are supposed to look like Joe Griff. So he has to take this role and take this step. Do what he's got to do every day to become the player he wants to be. Griffin finished his high school career at Central with 1,913 yards receiving and 22 touchdowns. Griffin began his college career at Boston College before transferring to Wisconsin. He is Central's all-time leader in receiving yards. Max Dowling also looked good at tight end in UMass's spring game. Hrizmiak's forte is defense, and there is a certain style in which he hopes the team can play with it this season. Quote, I think we need to be more violent, Hrizmiak said. Coming off last year, obviously statistically, wasn't very good in anything. I think it starts with violence up front, our front seven. The middle of our defense needs to be our strength. The defensive line has a number of new players. Joshua Nobles returns from an Achilles injury. In his last full season at Jackson State, Nobles registered 9 sacks and forced 2 fumbles. Quote, he looks great, Hrizmiak said of Nobles. He looks fantastic. Today he was on the side doing stuff and getting back into it. I'm proud of his mental makeup. UMass also got a package deal with 2 brothers from Indiana, and William and Andrew DePepe. Both players play on the edge of the defensive line. Quote, they are what you want, Hrizmiak said. They are a little tapped in a very, very good way. In a football way. They play extremely hard. I love coaching them. Those two guys play the game the right way. UMass opens its season on the road against Rutgers September 3rd. And one other quick note from the sports page. Oaks wins multiple medals. Delaney Oaks took home several medals in baton twirling as part of the season-ending slate for the Belchertown Twirlers. First, Oaks earned 7th place at the National Baton Twirling Association's championships in South Bend, Indiana. Oaks competed against twirlers from around the United States, Canada, and elsewhere in the advanced solo division at Notre Dame. Then Oaks traveled to College Station, Pennsylvania 2 weeks later for the State Games of America National Championship. Oaks impressed there, nabbing 6 gold medals and a silver in the competition held at Penn State. In March, Oaks and Evmena Perry competed at the Massachusetts State Championships, where Oaks won the preteen Miss Majorette of Massachusetts, while Perry claimed the Tiny Tot Novice Northeast Regional Basic Skills Pageant. Coached by Christy Oaks, a free twirling class will be offered at Old Town Hall on September 8th and September 15th. The class will be split by ages. The class for ages 3 through 5 will be 5:30 to 6 p.m., and class for ages 6 and up will be from 6 to 6:45. And finally, we turn to the outdoors page in the Speaking of Nature column by Bill Danielson. Tuning into an ancient symphony, a wild ride into the dog days of August with the musical cicada. Last week, I was invited to appear on WHMP's Talk the Talk radio show with Brian Adams. This is my 4th appearance on the show, and I had an absolutely wonderful time. Though we've only met a few times, I consider the entire gang a group of great friends, and I hope that comes through to the listeners. I think that it would be really easy to hang around for an hour or more just chatting away about all things nature. During the program, Brian made a personal request for me to write a column on cicadas. During the interview, a link is available on my website, he asked if I had ever seen one of these mysterious creatures, and as luck would have it, I was able to say yes. It was back in the 20th century when I was working as a ranger for the Massachusetts State Parks. One of these huge flying insects happened to launch itself into the air, slowly losing altitude while heading straight in my direction. Fortunately, I had my camera with me, and I was able to take three photos of the beast. They remain the only cicada photos that I have managed to acquire in my 28-year photography career. There is a mountain of information that I need to cover, so I shall dispense with the narrative and get straight to the natural history information on cicadas. You might want to top off your favorite morning beverage before I get started, because this is going to be a wild ride. I'll wait. Ready? Okay, here we go. Cicadas are extremely large flying insects placed in the taxonomic order Hemiptera, which is casually referred to as the true bugs. They are further narrowed into the family Cicadae for the simple reason that there are so many of them. Around the world, there are more than 3,000 species. In North America, there are more than 170 species, many of which are found only in highly specific regions. The life cycle of cicadas are generally similar. During the warmest months of the summer, and for the purposes of this column, I will focus on the month of August, male cicadas start to sing their long, droning songs during the daytime hours. The song is generated using special structures called timbals, which are a thin window-like membrane on the sides of the abdomen. The abdomens of male cicadas are generally hollow and act as resonating chambers, similar to the function of an acoustic guitar. These hollow abdomens don't allow for the digestion of too much food, so male cicadas only live for about 2 months after they start their breeding cycle. Female cicadas are drawn to the songs of the males, and once they select their favorite minstrels, they will mate. Once this is accomplished, the females then search for branches in the tops of the trees that have relatively thin bark. Females are equipped with a variety of tools, one of which is a small cutting device that they use to carve a slit into the tree bark. Then, using another tool called an ovipositor, the female will inject her eggs into the opening that she just made. Once this is complete, the females generally die off, their final acts ensuring the survival of their species. The eggs hatch, and then the young nymphs allow themselves to fall to the ground where they burrow into the soil. They spend the majority of their lives, 2 to 17 years, living as parasites on the roots of trees, using a needle-like mouthpart to pierce the surface and slurp up the sap. The specific amount of time living underground varies widely among the many different species, but some of the most famous are those that live in the southern U.S. and feature prominently in television broadcasts of the Masters Golf Tournament. The nymphs all synchronize their emergence so that astounding numbers of adults all appear at once. This overwhelms predators and ensures their general survival, while creating quite the ruckus for golfers and spectators alike. The species that I managed to see way back in 1999 was the dog day harvest fly. Also known as the dog day cicada or the heat bug, this is a species of annual cicada that emerges in smaller numbers every year. The dog day portion of the name is a reference to the fact that these insects generally emerge in the month of August, which coincides with some of the warmest and most humid days of the year. But why dog day? Good question. It is in the month of August that the star Sirius is available in the morning sky. Calling it a star is a bit of a stretch because this point of light, the brightest in the sky, is actually a binary system. Nonetheless, Sirius is a prominent member of the constellation Canis Major. Those of you who are familiar with Latin terms will recognize the word Canis as meaning dog. Thus, Sirius is known as the dog star, which is the most prominent point in Canis Major, the great dog. This is why we refer to this time of year as the Dog Days of August. The first cicada songs of the year are bittersweet for me. They are an indication that the natural world is humming along like a well-oiled machine, but they also signal the beginning of the end of my summer vacation. Brian Adams has informed me that he heard the first cicadas in his yard last week, but I haven't heard any in my yard yet. The birds in our area have started to quiet down for the year, but the cicadas and their nighttime counterparts, the katydids, are about to fill the landscape with their magical songs. If you get the chance, spend a little time outside and enjoy the music that has filled the summertime air since the days of the dinosaurs. Lots of information there from Bill, as always. The cicadas have long fascinated folks, and those sounds are certainly familiar to anyone who has lived in this area for any amount of time. And that's all we have for you today from the Daily Hampshire Gazette. Thanks, as always, for listening to Valley Eye Radio. Take care and enjoy the day.
1: 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Ditch microbeads. Don't use face wash or toothpaste with microbeads. If the ingredients label lists polyethylene or polypropylene, the item likely contains microbeads. These tiny plastic beads go down the drain, eventually flowing to rivers, lakes, and the ocean. There they can be mistaken for food by fish and sea turtles, a dish that could be deadly. Never litter. Hey, sometimes you have to use plastic, and that's okay. But always recycle the plastic that you can and never leave it in the environment. Trash left on the ground often blows into creeks and rivers, eventually making its way to the ocean. Pick up what you can. Grab a parent and pick up the trash that you find in your local creek or river. But be careful. Never grab anything that looks sharp or dangerous. 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
3: Hello, this is Janet Echeverria. Today is Wednesday, August 5th, 2026. First up, the regional weather forecast, and then we'll move to the Greenfield Recorder. Today, we have a high of 86, times of clouds and sun. Tonight, a low of 69, a thunderstorm in spots late. Thursday, High of 86 with a low of 71. Humid, a stray afternoon thunderstorm. Friday, a shower and thunderstorm in the afternoon with a high of 86 and a low of 69. A thunderstorm in spots in the afternoon on Saturday with a high of 88 and a low of 66. Sunday, still another thunderstorm around in the afternoon. High of 87, low of 63. And Monday, a high of 86 and low of 64. Humid with a passing shower or two. And now let's move on to the Greenfield Recorder. First up by Aliana Marietta. Candidate forums set for August. Voters to hear from contenders for First Franklin District Rep Governor's Council. As the November general election approaches, Franklin County residents will have the chance to hear from a few candidates at several local forums. First Franklin District Rep. After State Rep. Natalie Blaze resigned on January 19th, Speaker of the House Ronald Mariano opted not to call a special election to replace her, leading Blaze's seat to remain open until the November 2026 election. The winner will be sworn in next January to represent the 1st Franklin District following the Democratic primary on September 1st and general election on November 3rd. Three candidates remain, including Democratic candidates Laura Wondolowski, the Greenfield City Council President, Corinne Coriat, Blaze's former aide, and independent candidate Amy LaValle, the Whately Town Clerk. The three women will discuss food access, farm viability, and the district's local food system at a forum on Tuesday, August 11th from 5:30 p.m. to 7:30 p.m. at the Shelburne Falls Memorial Hall. The community involved in Sustaining Agriculture, CISA, Food Bank of Western Massachusetts, Franklin Land Trust, Stone Soup Cafe, Shelburne Falls Memorial Hall Association, and Two Town News organized the forum to zero in on these undoubtedly linked issues, as moderator Monty Belmont, co-host of the fabulous 413 at New England Public Media, described. Franklin County is such a rural community by and large, and there are so many amazing farms that give Franklin County its character. So the people of Franklin County want to make sure that the person who's going to represent us on Beacon Hill has a clear understanding of these priorities, Belmont said. Given that Franklin County is one of the poorest communities in Massachusetts, how hunger impacts Franklin County is also another important piece of what we want our representation to know about, and how hunger and the farming community dovetail with one another is a huge piece of making sure our neighbors have enough to eat. Instead of cultivating a food system for local residents who can afford to pay higher prices and a separate emergency food system for those left behind, CISA Executive Director Jennifer Kaur said the county should work towards something else. We really need to be striving to create a singular food system that incorporates all of us and thinks about access for everyone and viability for farms in the midst of that, Kaur said. We have had a real champion in this seat for the last many years in Natalie Blaze, so it is important we have a vested interest in ensuring that whomever is elected has an opportunity to talk to the community on their perspective about farms and our farm and food economy and food security. With 733 farms and ranches and 71,519 acres of farmland in Franklin County, according to the United States Department of Agriculture, USDA's 2022 Census of Agriculture, Belmont and Kaur stressed that food insecurity and the sustainability of farms are especially relevant issues to the area. Every one of us as residents sees it in the landscape. So the policies that we have around farmland protection, state policies that support farmers and make farming possible and viable, they matter, Kaur said. We need to have someone in this position who's thinking about that. The three candidates will answer questions focused on food and farming from the forum's co-sponsors and audience. Attendees can ask questions at the forum or submit questions beforehand through this online form, https://tinyurl.com/ykfmskcd. On Thursday, August 20th, the League of Women Voters of Franklin County, Greenfield Recorder, Greenfield Community College, and GCTV will co-host a debate for the Democratic candidates, Wondolowski and Coriat, ahead of the primary. The event will kick off at 7 p.m. in GCC's Dining Commons. Ashfield Town Moderator Buzz Eisenberg will moderate questions from the audience along with the forum's panel, which includes Greenfield Recorder Managing Editor Shelby Brock and Marie Gauthier, President of the League of Women Voters of Franklin County. Our mission is to engage and help others be informed going to the ballot box, Gauthier said. We want everyone to vote, but we also want people to know who and what they're voting for. We want them to be informed. Attendees can email questions beforehand to lwvfranklincounty@gmail.com or ask in person at the forum. Looking ahead, Gauthier said the league plans on organizing another forum for the first Franklin district race closer to the November general election. Governor's Council District 8 seat. The League of Women Voters of Franklin County, Recorder, and GCTV will co-host another forum spotlighting candidates for the Governor's Council District 8 seat. Incumbent Tara Jacobs and challenger Michael Fenton will face off in the Greenfield Community Television studio on Tuesday, August 11th at 5 p.m. ahead of the primary. With limited space in the GCTV studio, viewers can tune into the live stream on GCTV's YouTube channel. According to Mass.gov, the Governor's Council consists of the Lieutenant Governor and 8 members representing the districts of the state, who meet weekly to weigh in on state treasury warrants, pardons, commutations, and appointments of state officials. Gauthier described the forum as an opportunity for voters to learn more about the candidates' views and the council's role. It's never been easier to find information, and definitely post-COVID with the proliferation of virtual events. Putting together these events is the least we can do to create as many opportunities for people to find out as possible what they need to know to vote with informed opinions, Gauthier said. We can't cover every single race, but hopefully this helps people feel a little bit more equipped to make decisions. Eisenberg will moderate the discussion with a panel, including Gauthier, civil rights lawyer and podcaster Bill Newman, and Greenfield Recorder reporter Madison Schofield. The League encourages those interested in the event to submit questions in advance by emailing lwvfranklincounty@gmail.com. The deadline for questions is noon on Monday, August 10th. And now in Charlemont by Johnny Deppin, Select Board appoints new fire chief, Roe Select Board to vote next on shared position. With a unanimous vote from the Charlemont Select Board to appoint Chris Goodhind, the towns of Charlemont and Roe are one step closer to having a new shared fire chief. The board signed the contract with Goodhind Monday night and will move it along to the Roe Select Board for final approvals and signatures before Goodhind, 46, can officially begin as the new fire chief for both town fire departments. His first day is set for August 14th. Goodhind grew up in Gill and now lives in Hawley. He received paramedic training and an associate's degree in fire science technology from Greenfield Community College and has been working as a captain in the Amherst Fire Department. Charlemont Town Administrator Sarah Reynolds said that the town has received 6 applications, which were narrowed to 3 candidates. Municipal Resources, Inc., a consulting firm the town used to review candidates, recommended Goodhind. I think this is going to work really well, Charlemont Select Board Jared Bellow said. I'm excited and optimistic that it's going to work out, fellow Select Board member Wilder Sparks added. Goodhind replaces former Chief Dennis Anier, who announced last year that he would be retiring when he turned 68, which he did this past May. Like Anier, Goodhind will serve as the fire chief for both towns' separate departments. However, unlike Anier, who held the chief role for each town independently, Goodhind will work under a joint contract with both towns and eventually serve as the chief of the regional fire district the towns are working to create. An act establishing a regional fire district and department for the towns of Charlemont and Roe was filed in the State House last August. In September 2025, it had been reported out favorably by the Joint Committee on Municipalities and Regional Government and referred to the House Committee on Ways and Means, which has not yet scheduled a hearing on the matter. The role is a promotion in title and duties. However, Goodhind will take a pay cut by accepting the offer. As the Charlemont Roe Fire Chief, Goodhind will make $80,000, which will be divided equally by both towns. He told the Charlemont Select Board Monday night that he was excited for the opportunity to work in a smaller, community-oriented department. "I'm really excited to work with the folks here. Everyone here seems really excited and genuinely committed to community, which is awesome," Goodhind said. "I've worked in places with career firefighters, and many of them are there for a job. And this is a place where it's all about community." Following the Select Board's unanimous vote to appoint Goodhind, Reynolds said he will need to be sworn in by the town clerk and have the paperwork signed by the Rowe Select Board as well, which is tentatively set to meet on August 13th. Goodhind told the Charlemont Select Board he would like to meet again in the future to discuss their vision for the department and its role in town moving forward. Select Board member Kim Blakesley suggested they meet again in 6 months to discuss how things have been going and set goals. "I'm very excited to work with folks here, and likewise with you as far as bringing your visions and goals for the community to come to life in the fire department," Goodhind said to the board. And now by Emily Klein. Health bill hits milestone. Committee advances Medicare for all measure, but sessions end stalls progress. A legislative committee has ruled favorably on a Medicare for all bill for the first time in the measure's 30-year history in Massachusetts, marking a major milestone for the state's single-payer health care movement. About a week before the legislative session ended on Friday, the Joint Committee on Healthcare Financing advanced a redrafted version of H.5590, which would establish Medicare for all in the state. The updated version calls for the creation of a commission to investigate the models, financing systems, and equitable implementation of single-payer healthcare. State Representative Lindsay Zabadosa, Democrat from Northampton, one of the bill's lead sponsors in the House, said the commission's work would answer resident and lawmaker concerns that hinder support for universal health care. "We really want to be part of this conversation that is happening nationally," Zabadosa said. "So we really aligned our efforts to what other states are doing nationally so that all of us are rowing in the same direction." Under the legislation, the special commission will research different single-payer healthcare models, the costs of each model, and the possibility of establishing these models in Massachusetts. "Sound policy begins with sound evidence," Representative John Lawn, Democrat of Watertown, House Chair of the Joint Committee on Healthcare Financing, said in a statement. "Before making consequential decisions about our healthcare system, we owe it to patients, providers, and taxpayers to ground those decisions in careful analysis and reliable facts. Based on these findings, the Commission will recommend the best ways to create and fund a universal or single-payer healthcare system. Any proposals must ensure all people, regardless of age, identity, financial status, disability, or previous health history, have access to healthcare," according to the legislation. The redrafted bill is far different from the one proposed by the Massachusetts Campaign for Single-Payer Healthcare, known as MassCare, according to David Cohen, chair of the coalition. Originally, the legislation outlined a full-scale single-payer healthcare system that he said could save Massachusetts $26 billion in healthcare costs while providing coverage for all residents. Instead, lawmakers looked at universal health care legislation in other states that had gained momentum, much of it focused on studies of single-payer health care systems. After digging through thousands of documents, the committee ended up with a bill similar to legislation in Oregon, Zabadosa said. "It was a very slow and methodical process to get where we are, but it really was the result of lots of people coming together to figure out how we could get this out of committee," Zabadosa said. Cohen is celebrating because he said this is the first time legislators have acted on any bill regarding single-payer health care in the three decades it's been proposed. But he is also aware that people across the state need major health care reform as soon as possible. "I'm not sure that people can wait 2 years for a study to be done and another several years to see the outcome of the study," he said. Individual communities in Massachusetts have also weighed in to support a single-payer health care system. At least 23 municipal councils across the state, including Greenfield, have all passed resolutions in support of the measure. In addition to broad community support, Establishing a single-payer healthcare system is popular on the individual level, even in traditionally conservative districts. In 2024, MassCare ran a non-binding public policy question in 11 districts. The measure won in all 11 districts with an average yes vote of 64%. In two of the districts, the 3rd Hamden and 4th Hamden, Medicare for All won even as the districts voted for Donald Trump for president, MassCare notes. Despite the bill advancing, the measure was not expected to advance out of the House Committee on Ways and Means before Friday's end of the legislative session. This sends the document back to the beginning of the political process, though Sabadosa said a favorable ruling can push the bill over hurdles next year. And now in Orange by Dominic Poley. Orange moving ahead with town manager interviews. Field of 31 candidates narrowed to 4 finalists by screening committee. The Select Board has packed August with scheduled sessions in hopes of picking its first town manager, now that a screening committee has chosen 4 finalists. Residents voted 155-12 at a January 12th special town meeting in favor of an article pertaining to the adoption of a town charter to change and modernize the local government's organizational structure and operation. 6.5 months later, Governor Maura Healey signed into law a bill formally establishing the new form of government, and Orange's charter went into effect on July 1st. The charter's adoption creates a strong town manager role to serve as chief administrative officer and direct day-to-day operations across most of the municipal government structure. A town manager screening committee was tasked in May with accepting applications and whittling down the candidate pool to recommend finalists to the Select Board. Julie Davis, who chairs the Select Board, expressed her gratitude to the committee members in attendance at the board's July 29th meeting. "Thank you so much to all of you for the work that you did, the time you put in," she said, "and also for laying out what feels like a very strong framework for us going forward." Select Board members were each asked to submit 2 interview questions to Human Resources Director Kristen Cormier by August 3rd. Candidate interviews are scheduled for August 15th, with Select Board deliberations set for the following day. These sessions are in addition to Select Board meetings on August 5th, August 12th, and August 26th. Tom Sexton, who chairs the Town Manager Screening Committee, said 31 applications for the town manager position were received by the July 10th deadline. There were initially 5 finalists, though one failed to respond to an invitation for an interview. Sexton said all applications were sent directly to the Human Resources Department and were kept confidential. He explained that the candidates were ranked using the committee's evaluation criteria. Scores for each candidate were tallied, and their qualifications were discussed during the committee's July 15th executive session to decide which ones would proceed to interviews. Sexton announced that the 4 finalists are Orange's current town administrator, Matthew Fortier, former Greenfield Mayor Roxanne Weedgartner, former Hubbardston Town Administrator Nathan Boudreau, and Stephanie Hirsch, a former Eau Claire, Wisconsin city manager who is relocating her family to Massachusetts. Orange had previously operated under an established set of town bylaws, practices, and procedures, and according to applicable general laws and regulations, with a town administrator who works on behalf of the 5-member select board to coordinate across municipal departments and operations. The charter stipulates that the town manager will have the authority to hire, discipline, and terminate town employees, with specific exceptions that relate to employees under the jurisdiction of the library trustees, water commissioners, airport commission, housing authority, and school committees. And now in Greenfield, vigil to mark 81st anniversary of atomic bombings by Dominic Poley. The Trap Rock Center for Peace and Justice invites the public to a 1-hour vigil on Greenfield Common on Thursday to join the world in marking the 81st anniversary of the atomic bombings of Hiroshima and Nagasaki. The United States military dropped an atomic bomb over Hiroshima, Japan on August 6, 1945, and another over Nagasaki 3 days later. The bombings ended World War II, but resulted in an estimated 210,000 deaths, and now serve as a warning of the horrors of nuclear warfare. I think it's the most important topic on earth, Cummington resident Dr. Eli Martin Schatz, who sits on Trap Rock's board of directors, said. I think the future of our species hinges on our ability, ultimately, to end war. The vigil is slated to begin at 8 a.m. Local groups and members of the public are invited to bring signs calling for peace and democracy, an end to current wars and hostilities, and an end to all situations that increase the possible development and use of nuclear weapons. Nipponzan Myohoji Buddhist monks of the New England Peace Pagoda in Leverett are expected to be present. There will be a moment of silence at 8:15 a.m. to commemorate the exact time when Little Boy was dropped from the Enola Gay B-29 Super Fortress bomber over the citizens of Hiroshima, killing 60,000 to 80,000 people instantly or within hours, and tens of thousands more in the following years due to radiation sickness and infections. That man was dropped over Nagasaki on August 9, 1945. Before the end of the vigil at 9 a.m., Sarah Pertle will play the flute, and participants will share concerns and plans for further peace actions. The monks then plan to go to Holyoke for the Hiroshima-Nagasaki Commemoration Peace Walk to Springfield. Schatz said he will drive the monks to Holyoke if needed. Anna Georgi, Trap Rock's secretary, said the vigil is particularly poignant nowadays with the war in Iran and Israel's actions in Gaza. This year, there's so much to talk about, the Wendell resident said. Debate persists decades later on whether the atomic bombings of Hiroshima and Nagasaki were necessary. It has been argued that they forced Japan's surrender and prevented the estimated millions of Japanese and Allied casualties that would have come with a full-scale land invasion. A naval blockade also would have been catastrophic, experts say. Still, the bombings have been described as war crimes, state terrorism, and fundamentally immoral. Some historians have argued that the Soviet Union's declaration of war against Japan on August 8th played a far greater role in inducing Japanese surrender. There's been a lot of research about this. The history is Japan had been negotiating to end the war. They wanted to keep their emperor, Georgi said. Japan was so crippled and so destroyed. Georgi got her start in the anti-nuclear movement when she appeared in Dan Keller's 1975 award-winning documentary, Lovejoy's Nuclear War. She became more involved when she lived in Germany for 29 years and worked as the coordinator of a group called Women and Life on Earth, whose members gathered on the Rhine River every August 6th to commemorate the Hiroshima bombing. I found that everything I was working on that was a problem in the world came from my own country, Georgi said. The commemoration for me became an annual holiday, an anniversary of what we don't want and what we must stop. She said the United States has spent trillions of dollars operating, maintaining, and modernizing its nuclear arsenal. It's grotesque, she said. And now, by Pearl Davis in Northampton, collaborative to use grant to expand child mental health services. Money will fund offerings in three additional counties. Backed by a $1.1 million state grant, the Collaborative for Educational Services is poised to expand its mental health consultation services for children beyond its traditional base of communities in Hampshire and Franklin counties to serve families in Hamden, Worcester, and Berkshire counties. The Northampton nonprofit is one of five organizations in the state to receive a total of $5 million in grants through a Department of Early Education and Care initiative to expand mental health consultation services for children and to train educators to better support young students in classroom environments. The grants aim to make childhood mental health services accessible throughout the state and to reduce suspension and expulsion rates in early education settings. Desiree Lalbahari, director of Early Childhood, explained that CES plans to use this funding to bring in new staff coordinators to help service communities in Hamden, Berkshire, and Worcester counties. There will also be a new position added called a Family Support Specialist. The goal is for them to help connect families to resources, Lalbahari said. Additional next steps will include offering more professional development opportunities for teachers and starting open hours, which will be a set time for families to reach out to the collaborative with any questions they have, Labahari said. By providing free professional development opportunities for teachers, the collaborative hopes to help educators feel more prepared to manage difficult classroom environments. Early education tends to be on the lower end when it comes to salaries, so being able to access this free service makes a difference, she said. This is an annual statewide grant that aims to meet the needs of the programs, providers, educators, children, families, and communities throughout the Commonwealth, as stated in the grant description. And now, before moving on to the outdoors, let's turn to our obituaries and death notices for today. There is one obituary and four death notices. In Westmoreland, New Hampshire, Edwin R. Ed Johnson, 77, of Westmoreland, New Hampshire, passed away on July 27, 2026 at Dartmouth-Hitchcock Medical Center in Lebanon, New Hampshire, after a short period of declining health. He was born on May 11, 1949 in Northampton, Mass. Ed is survived by his loving wife of 14 years, Ellen Johnson, his cherished daughter, Wendy Hebert, and the grandchildren he adored, Evan and Brooke. He is also survived by his previous wife, Teresa Johnson, and her children, Timothy, Tammy, Heidi, and Heath, his sisters, Kay Grimes and Pat Porter, and his brother, Bob Johnson. A graveside service will be held on Saturday, August 29th at 11 a.m. at South Village Cemetery on Glebe Road in Westmoreland, New Hampshire. A celebration of life will follow immediately at 30 Hunt Road, Westmoreland, New Hampshire. In Greenfield, Mass., Charles D. Hunting, age 91, passed Monday, August 3, 2026. A full obituary will be published in an upcoming edition of the Greenfield Recorder. Arrangements under the direction of Johnson Funeral Home of Shelburne Falls were incomplete at press time. Dennis E. Estabrook, Sr., in Turner's Falls, Massachusetts. Dennis E. Estabrook, Sr., age 79, passed Monday, August 3, 2026. Arrangements are under the direction of the Kostansky Funeral Home and were incomplete at press time. For condolences, please visit www.kostanskyfuneralhome.com. In Lake Pleasant, Mass., Jean V. Sweeney, age 88, passed Friday, July 31, 2026. Arrangements are under the direction of the Kostansky Funeral Home and were incomplete at press time. For condolences, please visit www.kostanskyfuneralhome.com. And in Northfield, Mass., Scott Saysville. Scott Saysville, age 52, passed Wednesday, July 29, 2026. There will be a memorial service on Saturday, August 8, 2026 at 2 p.m. at the Kidder Funeral Home, 1 Parker Ave, Northfield, Mass. Calling hours will be on Saturday, August 8th, from 12 p.m. to 2 p.m. at the funeral home. And now, in the outdoors, Clearing the Air, The Vital Importance of Real-Time Pollution Tracking by E! The Environmental Magazine. Dear Earth Talk, why is real-time or near-real-time tracking of pollution and other environmental markers important today, and who is leading the charge? Barry Jenkins of Erie, Pennsylvania asks. Pollution tracking is a way of continuously monitoring the air quality of an environment. Though this technology has been used since the mid-20th century, it has become more reliable in recent years. Pollutants like carbon monoxide, nitrogen dioxide, and others are detected and monitored by a variety of technological systems, providing key insights for scientists, researchers, and the public. Pollution tracking serves many roles, including providing a means to detect an issue and trigger a quick response to a rise in pollutants. This helps implement protections before the pollutant levels become dangerous. Also, pollution tracking helps educate the general public about the impact of poor air quality. Recently, there have been various advances in real-time technology, making it more accurate and reactive. These improvements are essential for a speedy and precise response to a rise in pollutants. Regulators can pinpoint precise interventions, and cities can compete on measurable impacts, not vague promises, said Ingmar Rentshaug, the founder and CEO of We Don't Have Time, the largest global climate action media platform. Investors, regulators, insurers, and policymakers now have regulations.

0: This broadcast service is provided by Valley iRadio. The material being read is the copyright property of the publications being read. Access to this program is solely for persons who cannot read the original printed version due to a visual impairment or other disability. By continuing to listen, you confirm that you have such a condition.
1: This is a tool to show the threat to our own children, and politicians are going to have to yield to this technology, said Jay Inslee, former governor of the state of Washington. Readers interested in getting involved can stay updated by reading pollution tracking reports from Climate Trace or other sources and take measures to reduce carbon emissions and air pollutant production. And now, Bill Danielson. Tuning into an ancient symphony, a wild ride into the dog days of August with the musical Cicada. Last week, I was invited to appear on WHMP's Talk the Talk radio show with Brian Adams. This was my fourth appearance on the show, and I had an absolutely wonderful time. Though we've only met a few times, I consider the entire gang a group of great friends, and I hope that comes through to the listeners. I think that it would be really easy to hang around for an hour or more just chatting away about all things nature. During the program, Brian made a personal request for me to write a column on cicadas. During the interview, a link is available on my website, he asked if I had ever seen one of these mysterious creatures, and as luck would have it, I was able to say yes. It was back in the 20th century when I was working as a ranger for the Massachusetts State Parks. One of these huge flying insects happened to launch itself into the air, slowly losing altitude while heading straight in my direction. Fortunately, I had my camera with me, and I was able to take three photos of the beast. They remain the only cicada photos that I have managed to acquire in my 28-year photography career. There is a mountain of information that I need to cover, so I shall dispense with the narrative and get straight to the natural history information on cicadas. You might want to top off your favorite morning beverage before I get started, because this is going to be a wild ride. I'll wait. Ready? Okay, here we go. Cicadas are extremely large flying insects placed in the taxonomic order Hemiptera, which is casually referred to as the true bugs. They are further narrowed into the family Cicadidae for the simple reason that there are so many of them. Around the world, there are more than 3,000 species. In North America, there are more than 170 species, many of which are only found in highly specific regions. The life cycles of cicadas are generally similar. During the warmest months of the summer, and for the purposes of this column, I will focus on the month of August, male cicadas start to sing their song, droning songs during the daytime hours. The song is generated using special structures called timbals, which is a thin window-like membrane on the size of the abdomen. The abdomens of male cicadas are generally hollow and act as resonating chambers, similar to the function of an acoustic guitar. These hollow abdomens don't allow for the digestion of too much food, so male cicadas only live for about 2 months after they start their breeding cycle. Female cicadas are drawn to the songs of the males, and once they select their favorite minstrels, they will mate. Once this is accomplished, the females then search for branches in the tops of trees that have relatively thin bark. Females are equipped with a variety of tools, one of which is a small cutting device that they use to carve a slit into the tree bark. Then, using another tool called an ovipositor, the female will inject her eggs into the opening that she just made. Once this is complete, the females generally die off, their final acts ensuring the survival of their species. The eggs hatch, and then the young nymphs allow themselves to fall to the ground where they burrow into the soil. They spend the majority of their lives, 2 to 17 years, living as parasites on the roots of trees, using a needle-like mouthpart to pierce the surface and slurp on the sap. The specific amount of time living underground varies widely among the many different species, but some of the most famous are those that live in the southern U.S. and feature prominently in television broadcasts of the Masters Golf Tournament. The nymphs all synchronize their emergence so that astounding numbers of adults all appear at once. This overwhelms predators and ensures their general survival, while creating

0: creating quite the ruckus for golfers and spectators alike. The species that I managed to see way back in 1999 was the Dog Day harvest fly, also known as the Dog Day cicada and the heat bug. This is a species of annual cicada that emerges in smaller numbers every year. The Dog Day portion of the name is a reference to the fact that these insects generally emerge in the month of August, which coincides with some of the warmest and most humid days of the year. But why Dog Day? Good question. It is in the month of August that the star Sirius is visible in the morning sky. Calling it a star is a bit of a stretch because this point of light, the brightest in the sky, is actually a binary system. Nonetheless, Sirius is a prominent member of the constellation Canis Major. Those of you who are familiar with Latin terms will recognize the word canis as meaning dog. Thus, Sirius is known as the dog star, which is the most prominent point in Canis Major, the great dog. This is why we refer to this time of year as the Dog Days of August. The first cicada songs of the year are bittersweet for me. They are an indication that the natural world is humming along like a well-oiled machine, but they also signal the beginning of the end of my summer vacation. Brian Adams has informed me that he heard the first cicadas in his yard last week, but I haven't heard any in my yard yet. The birds in our area have started to quiet down for the year, but the cicadas and their nighttime counterparts, the katydids, are about to fill the landscape with their magical songs. If you get the chance, spend a little time outside and enjoy this music that has filled the summertime air since the days of the dinosaurs. Okay. And now let's move on to sports news. Harris Simiak meets with media as camp begins. Minutemen have reason for optimism after last year's disappointment, by Adam Hargraves in Amherst. The UMass football team held its first full practice of fall camp at McGurk Alumni Stadium on Monday morning. Coming off a 0-12 season, there is reason for optimism in this year's team. The Minutemen squeezed in their practice before the rain. For now, the plan is to avoid any contact until scrimmages. "It's good to have everybody back," UMass coach Joe Harris-Simiak said. "Exciting time of year, obviously. Getting ready to go. Escaped the weather a little bit there, so it was good. Good first day. We are in a good spot coming out of day one. Now it's about the progression and stacking days, making sure we don't take too many steps back." The main reason for the optimism is the arrival of Springfield Central graduate and Virginia Tech transfer William Watson III. "Pops Watson had a really good progression," Harris-Simiak said. "I think his arm has gotten actually stronger. I think it's gotten more accurate. I've always thought he does a really good job in the pocket feeling the rush. When he's able to create a second play, as a defensive guy, creating second plays are huge. When the breakdown happens, it's going to happen and the best quarterbacks can create that second play. While his physical skills are always apparent, Watson has a leadership role on the team. Everyone gravitates toward him," Harris-Simiak said. "I've talked about that since he's been here. I think now he's settling into that role and he's starting to get with that one group and he's starting to take off." New offensive coordinator Max Warner and Watson's relationship is continuing to grow early in the preseason, according to Harris-Simiak. Warner was an offensive assistant at Toledo last season. The team is eager to see Watson perform in game conditions. "I am really excited about him getting out there in a game atmosphere," Harris-Simiak said. "There's something different in his eye when it's a scrimmage day or it is a spring game. That's what you want. You don't want the other look that sometimes we get, but I'm really excited about it." Wide out T.Y. Harding returns from missing almost all of last season for the Minutemen. Add another former Springfield Central graduate in Joe Griffin Jr., and UMass hopes to have some effective weaponry at Watson's disposal. "We missed T.Y. all last year," Harris-Simiak said. "We've talked about that. T.Y. has been hurt since I've been here. I haven't really seen T.Y. play besides two quarters. So him, Joe Griffin, if you know what they are supposed to look like, they are supposed to look like Joe Griff. Now he has to take this role and take this step, do what he's got to do every day to become the player he wants to be." Griffin finished his high school career at Central with 1,913 yards receiving with 22 touchdowns. Griffin began his college career at Boston College before transferring to Wisconsin. He is Central's all-time leader in receiving yards. Max Dowling also looked good at tight end in UMass's spring game. Harris Simiak's forte is defense, and there is a certain style in which he hopes the team can play with this season. I think we need to be more violent, Harris Simiak said. Coming off of last year, obviously, statistically, wasn't very good in anything. I think it starts with violence up front. Our front seven, the middle of our defense, needs to be out strength. The defensive line has a number of new players. Joshua Nobles returns from an Achilles injury. In his last full season at Jackson State, Nobles registered 9 sacks with 2 forced fumbles for the Tigers. He looks great, Harris Simiak said of Nobles. He looks fantastic. Today, he was on the side doing stuff and getting back into it. I am proud of his mental makeup. UMass also got a package deal of 2 brothers from Indiana in William DePepe and Andrew DePepe. Both players play on the edge of the defensive line. They are what you want, Harris Simiak said. They are a little tapped in a very, very good way, in a football way. They play extremely hard. I love coaching them. Those 2 guys play the game the right way. UMass opens its season on the road against Rutgers on September 3rd. Go Minutemen. And now Bridge of Flowers Classic returns. Sloan Anderson Davis among crop of favorites in field for Shelburne Falls 8K by Adam Hargraves. The Bridge of Flowers Classic returns to downtown Shelburne Falls this Saturday. This year's race features a strong lineup of familiar faces, including Mac Sloan Anderson, Megan Davis, Amos Sang, and Ezra Mutai. Event organizers remind all prospective participants that online registration closes promptly at 5 p.m. on Wednesday. There will be strictly no at-the-door or race day registration. Both the 8K Classic and the family-friendly 3K Fun Run Walk serve Dial/Self Youth and Community Services, who return as the fiscal sponsor and primary nonprofit beneficiary. The Fun Run Walk begins at 8 a.m., while the 8K Classic gets a 9 a.m. start. Montague Mug Race. The 45th running of the Mug Race takes place on August 15th. The 5.5-mile road race starts at 8:30 a.m. from the Village Common. Pewter mugs are awarded to the top male and female finisher. Coffee mugs go to the top 3 finishers in each division. T-shirts are given to the first 70 runners. The 20th Mini Mug Run Walk kicks off at 8:35. This course is 2 miles. Both races finish on Station Street, 1 block from the start. All participants are entered in a drawing for local prizes. There will also be a sale of gentle used clothing with items for athletes. Runners may register on runreg.com. And Legion Baseball. Greenfield Post 81-3, Fall River Post 464-1. The Greenfield Junior team avoided elimination with the win over Fall River in the Massachusetts Junior Legion tournament in Franklin on August 2nd. Joey Bobala pitched 7 innings to pick up the win on the mound. Bobala gave up 2 hits with 3 strikeouts. George Gutierrez Jr. had an RBI and Tad Loud both had hits for Greenfield. In tennis, the Greenfield Tennis Association, GTA, will host a women's singles event on Saturday, beginning at 9 a.m. at the Beacon Courts. The format depends on the number of entries and will be adjusted so that the event will finish by early afternoon. Event fee is $5 for non-GTA members. GTA members and students are free. To register, RSVP to Brian Lamore at bclamore@gmail.com or 832-984-1076. Rain date is August 9th. For co-ed, Liberty Tax Sharks 13, Tenderloins 5. Trevor Thomas had 4 hits, including a double with 2 dingers in the win for the Sharks on July 31st. Thomas had 4 RBIs on the night. Marcy Conway added 2 hits with 2 RBIs. Joel Anderson had 3 hits and 2 RBIs, while Allison Gage chipped in with 2 hits for the Tendies. Now the Red Sox. Red Sox focused on winning. Breslow makes flurry of moves, including trading for Orioles Rutschman. by Max Cirillo in the Boston Herald. In Boston, last week when Craig Breslow spoke to reporters following the Curtis Meade trade, the Boston Red Sox chief baseball officer was asked if the decision to trade a big leaguer for a big leaguer reflected how few clear sellers there were ahead of the trade deadline. His response was eye-opening. A lot of front offices are looking at very similar information, so trying to find an opportunity to win a trade is not as easy as maybe it would have been at another point, Breslow said. And instead, in this position, I've tried to shift to, our goal is not to win the trade. Our goal is to make our major league team better. That would seem a departure from how the Red Sox have operated throughout this decade. And through his actions Monday, it's clear Breslow meant what he said. This year will go down as one of the most significant trade deadlines in recent Red Sox history and will likely define Breslow's front office tenure in Boston. Breslow swung four trades total, sending out a massive chunk of the organization's top prospects for several players who project as immediate contributors to the big league roster. The Red Sox undoubtedly got better Monday, but potentially at an incredible cost. It's difficult to imagine the Red Sox making a trade like the Adley Rutschman blockbuster at any point since 2020. After years of focusing on the future and long-term sustainability, Breslow traded three of the organization's top five prospects for a player who, while a three-time All-Star and a potential franchise catcher, is currently on the injured list and has endured some spotty play over the past few years. One talent evaluator was quoted by MassLive's Sean McAdam as saying, "I'm absolutely dumbfounded by this. This is literally one of the most ridiculous trades I've seen in 30 years." In a similar vein, Marcelo Mayer was for years the face of the club's long-term rebuild and the heir apparent as Boston's franchise shortstop. His career has not panned out as hoped, but he's still only 23 and possesses immense talent. Yet the Red Sox just traded him for a left-handed reliever. The Red Sox could absolutely lose both of those trades, and the damage could be historic and long-lasting. But if the goal is to improve the roster and compete for a World Series title, these are the kinds of risks you have to take. Curtis Meade's ill-timed broken wrist was horrible luck, but the Red Sox got him for a pitcher in Connelly Early, who was already injured and probably wouldn't have made the club's playoff roster anyway. Rutschman represents a massive upgrade over both Carlos Narváez and Connor Wong at catcher, and new reliever Eric Miller should give the club a potent late-inning bullpen weapon. That's probably worth more to the Red Sox in 2026 than Mayer, who probably would have also been ticketed for AAA upon his return to the field. Years from now, we might look back at August 3, 2026 as a dark day for the organization. Maybe Mayer will turn things around and become a franchise cornerstone for the San Francisco Giants. Maybe Anthony Ianson, Kyson Witherspoon, and ND Azakar, the three top prospects dealt to Baltimore in the Rutschman trade, turn into studs who torture the Red Sox in the AL East for years to come. That's all on the table, but those prospects could all flame out too. And either way, if the Red Sox keep up their momentum and make a deep postseason run this October, the Red Sox likely won't have any regrets. Let's hope not. And now, breaking down trade deadline winners by Noah Trister with the Associated Press. The Los Angeles Dodgers landed perhaps the best pitcher in baseball in Tarik Skubal, triggering another round of disgust over how the two-time defending champions seem to get every star they want. Bryce Harper, who might have to go through the Dodgers to reach the World Series with Philadelphia, was having none of it. "A lot of teams could have done what they did," Harper said. "That's not a money move. That's a prospect move, right? There's a lot of teams in baseball that have the prospects to move them." By the time Monday's trade deadline passed, the Dodgers had taken their big swing, and the Boston Red Sox had thrown caution to the wind, sending prospects every which way to acquire Adley Rutschman and others. Other contenders, however, took a more tepid approach. Milwaukee added right-hander Dustin May. The New York Yankees made a solid pickup in infielder Luis Garcia Jr., but general manager Brian Cashman said they tried for Skubal and Rutschman and didn't get either. Atlanta was fairly quiet. Near the postseason cutoff, a few teams acted like they were much further behind. Detroit is 2.5 games out of a playoff spot and just 5.5 out of first place in the AL Central. The Tigers have the second-best run differential in the American League, but still parted with Skubal and right-hander Casey Mize. Baltimore is also 2.5 games out of a wild card, and July was its most successful month in over 2 years. But the Orioles traded Rutschman, starter Dean Kremer, outfielder Taylor Ward, and reliever Tyler Wells. They got a lot back from Rutschman, three of Boston's top five prospects, according to MLB Pipeline, but didn't add many players likely to help this year. "This is not the plan that we had going into the season," team president Mike Elias said. "I wish that we were in a better position in the standings right now. This is not something that we embrace. But once you find yourself in these positions, you make the right moves by the franchise. Miami won 6 in a row, lost 12 in a row, then won 6 of 7. The Marlins are 2 games out of a playoff spot, but traded catcher Liam Hicks to Tampa Bay for prospects. Here's a division-by-division look at this year's deadline. AL East. Tampa Bay will hope Freddy Peralta can find his form after posting a 4.99 ERA this season for the New York Mets. In addition to Garcia, the Yankees added outfielder Helio Ramos. But Aaron Judge's health is probably going to be the biggest factor down the stretch for New York, and this deadline did nothing to change that reality. The vibes are good in Boston, thanks to a recent 15-game winning streak, and now the Red Sox bring in a new all-star in Rutschman. But for Boston fans of a certain age, trading shortstop Marcelo Mayer, the number 4 overall pick in 2021, for San Francisco reliever Eric Miller might stir unpleasant memories of Jeff Bagwell for Larry Anderson. It's not a shock that Baltimore traded Rutschman less than 2 years from free agency, especially given what Boston was offering. The same could eventually happen with Gunnar Henderson. What's hard to swallow for Orioles fans is that they only enjoyed 2 good seasons before it occurred. Last place Toronto balanced buying and selling more than the Orioles, dealing right-hander Kevin Gausman away, but replacing him with the much younger Jose Soriano. In AL Central, the White Sox made a splash by trading for Luis Castillo, but he hasn't been good this year, going 3-9 with a 5.06 ERA for Seattle. Cleveland is barely holding on to a wild card spot, but made an honest effort to stay afloat by adding slugger Joe Adell and pitcher Foster Griffin. Minnesota was also looking to buy at the deadline. That amounted to adding Kremer from the Orioles, plus a couple pricey relievers in A.J. Minter and Jeff Hoffman. Don't totally write off Detroit yet. The Tigers made the playoffs after selling at the deadline 2 years ago. Probably not happening this season, however. Not only did they shed Skubal and Mize, they also failed to improve their bullpen. Kansas City was an obvious seller, but Lane Thomas and Chris Bubik could only bring back so much. And in the AL West, Houston is now in first place, but just 2 games over 500. The Astros acquired Dalton Varsho, a good defensive outfielder, and will keep relying on Yordan Alvarez to provide the offense. Jacob deGrom said he wanted to stay with Texas, and if there were any plans for the Rangers to be big sellers, they didn't come to fruition. Texas lost its 6th straight game Monday night, but is still just 2 games out of a wild card. Seattle has plenty of pitching even after trading Castillo, and there's time for the Mariners to claw back into a playoff spot. The Athletics have fallen apart lately and did almost nothing at the deadline. The Los Angeles Angels were much more active, dealing Soriano, Adell, Ryan Zephyrjohn, and Kirby Yates. They acquired infielder Arjun Nimala, a 2023 first-round pick from Toronto. And in the NL East, Atlanta leads the division comfortably and largely stood pat, acquiring Thomas from the Royals and right-hander Tyler Mahl from San Francisco. Philadelphia made one of the biggest additions Monday by trading for 3-time batting champ Luis Arraez, a move that will shift Bryce Harper back to the outfield. Miami has 2 playoff berths in the last 20 years and isn't exactly pulling out all the stops to make it this season. Washington was surprisingly in the playoff race and made a pretty standard hitting-for-pitching swap when it sent Curtis Meade to Boston for Connelly Early weekends ago. Now the Nationals have lost 6 straight and sold at the deadline, dealing Garcia and Griffin. The New York Mets were obviously going to be sellers and parted ways with Minter, Peralta, Clay Holmes, and Luke Weaver. In the NL Central, perhaps Milwaukee was hesitant to give up a big package of prospects to rent Skubal for 3 months, but watching him go to the Dodgers couldn't have been pleasant. The Cubs also did more than the Brewers, adding Gausman, Holmes, and Zephyrjohn to their pitching staff. Pittsburgh added Weaver, Yates, and Camilo Doval to its bullpen. St. Louis traded May and reliever Jojo Romero within the division to the Brewers, and Cincinnati traded Nathaniel Lowe within the state to Cleveland. And in the NL West, even after trading for Skubal, the Dodgers have 7 prospects in MLB Pipeline's top 100. Arizona mostly stood pat, but did add outfielder Lars Nootbaar. San Diego was unusually quiet before landing Mize. Robbie Ray also joins the Padres pitching staff. San Francisco had a busy week, selling off Arez, Mal, Ray, Miller, and Ramos. The Giants will hope the Red Sox moved on from Mayer too quickly. Colorado added infielder Connor Norby, who was once a solid prospect for the Orioles, but never really took off after being dealt to Miami. And that was a lot of sports news. And that will conclude the Greenfield Recorder for today. This is Janet Echeverria. Thank you for listening to Valley Eye Radio.
1: Hi, I'm Linda. I'll be reading a magazine article from Woman's Day, February-March 2025 issue. Little Red Dress. Learn the story behind the iconic heart health symbol. Once upon a time in 2002, the National Heart, Lung, and Blood Institute, NHLBI, wanted to emphasize that heart disease wasn't just a man's disease, it's the number one killer of women, so it introduced the red dress as a reminder. This symbol became a mascot of sorts for the Heart Truth, a government-sponsored national education program aimed at raising awareness about heart disease in women. Focused on reaching women of all ages, the red dress, along with the color red in general, is now synonymous with heart health, and women all over the country garb themselves in scarlet each February in show of support and visibility. An annual red dress collection concert and fashion show kicks off Heart Month, presented in collaboration with the American Heart Association's AHA Go Red for Women program. Stay heart healthy. Maintaining or improving cardiovascular health is key to preventing heart disease, heart attack, and stroke. The AHA says the following key behaviors can help you achieve that goal. Eat a healthy, balanced diet. Exercise regularly. Quit smoking. Get good quality sleep. Maintain a healthy weight. Control cholesterol. And manage blood sugar and blood pressure. Talk to your doctor about tweaks to help you lead a heart-healthy life. Did you know February 7th is National Wear Red Day, aka the perfect excuse to rock red as a show of support?
2: 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I'm a reader here with Valley Eye Radio. 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
3: Hi, my name is Phil. 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
4: This article comes from military.com. It is published August 2nd of 2026, being read on August 3rd. And again, with the House and Senate pretty much in recess now, there won't be any veteran legislation or military legislation that would affect veterans probably until the beginning, middle of September. So anyway, that gives me an opportunity to read some other articles that I might not normally get to. So the title of this article: an FBI investigates as Michigan joins Minnesota in reporting cyber attacks on its water systems. And this article was written by Michael Casey. And this article was originally published by the Associated Press. Michigan on Saturday joined Minnesota in reporting cyber attacks on 9 of the state's water systems, but an official said all systems were operating, quote-unquote, safely. Earlier this week, authorities said cyber attacks targeted over 30 water systems in Minnesota. The source of the attack is being investigated, but they came amid warnings that Iranian hackers have been focused on such systems. The reports in Michigan surfaced after the state received a federal cyber alert Tuesday about attempts to target with operational technology at water systems. Soon after the state received, quote, a small number of reports from Michigan communities indicating activity consistent with, with what the federal agencies described, said Dale George, the director of communications at the state's Department of Environmental, Great Lakes, and Energy. He later said all 9 systems were impacted. All systems continued to operate safely. Issues were addressed by local operators, and there are no known impacts that pose a public health concern, George said in a statement. The FBI, which is investigating, has not publicly identified a culprit, and a spokesperson declined to say Thursday who the Bureau thought might be responsible. The FBI, Cybersecurity and Infrastructure Security Agency, and other agencies warned in an advisory last week that Iranian hackers have been targeting water and wastewater systems and the operational controls of other critical infrastructure sectors. Quote, the FBI is aware of recent public reporting around water and wastewater WWS sectors, the agency said in a statement. The FBI and our interagency partners are fully engaged to protect critical infrastructures, and we remain well equipped to protect against cyber threats of all varieties, again, quote unquote. Digital warfare has become ingrained in military conflict, and local water plants or healthcare facilities often lack the funds and know-how to install the latest software patches or take other security steps. That has made them a favorite target, both because of the relative ease of penetrating them and because of the panic such disruptions can cause. Iran's interest in the operation of water systems inside the U.S. dates back years. In 2016, the Justice Department charged a group of Iranian hackers in connection with a cyber attack targeting a small dam near New York City. Minnesota's IT service said that as of Thursday, there were no active requests from Minnesota communities for residents to modify uses of their drinking water. The state agency said most of the confirmed attacks involved technology that water systems use to remotely monitor and control equipment. It said that being impacted meant investigators confirmed there was malicious activity involving the system's technology and didn't mean every impacted community had their water services disrupted. For a few hours on Monday, the city of Braham, B-R-A-H-A-M, asked residents to minimize water use as they tried to determine why the water plant was offline. The city of about 1,700 people, located about 70 miles north of Minnesota, said in a news release that the water plant outage was due to a cyber attack, but it didn't cause any issues with water quality. The city said the attackers shut down the operating controls that shut down the well and water treatment plant. That left the city for a time only able to provide residents with the water held in the water towers. In Plymouth, a city of about 80,000 located outside of Minneapolis, officials said on social media that their water infrastructure communications had been restored by Tuesday afternoon following a cyber attack. During a cabinet meeting on Friday at the Camp Pendleton Presidential Retreat in Maryland, President Donald Trump claimed without evidence that recent cyber attacks in Minnesota were the fault of the state, including Democratic Governor Tim Walz. Walz responded on social media saying, quote, Trump knows exactly who is responsible for the attack and knows that other states were hit too, quote unquote. And that concludes this article. This article comes from VA News. It is dated August 4th of 2026 and is being read in also on the 4th. And the title of the article, The Veterans Crisis Line Isn't Only for a Suicide Crisis. Reaching out early is a smart move, not a last resort. The Veterans Crisis Line is there for whatever you're going through. Suicide prevention doesn't always start with a call to the Veterans Crisis Line. It can start with a single conversation on a regular day before things ever reach a breaking point. Here's something many veterans might not hear enough. The Veterans Crisis Line isn't only for the very worst times in your life. It's there for the rough patches, the slow build of stress, and the something's off, even if you can't name it. You don't have to be at rock bottom to pick up the phone, and you don't have to save it for someone who needs it more than you do. Crisis looks different for everyone. There's no single way a hard time shows up. For one person, it's anger that comes out of nowhere. For another, it's not sleeping, pulling back from people, or feeling numb to things they used to care about. Some veterans go through a stretch that could turn dangerous without ever thinking of themselves as, quote, in crisis or suicidal, quote, unquote. That's exactly why reaching out early makes sense. You know your own life, and if you're dealing with challenges that could get heavier, such as money troubles, a relationship ending, a health scare, leaving the military, or experience post-traumatic stress disorder, there are caring people ready to talk it through with you. Learning the signs of crisis can help you recognize when it's time to reach out for yourself or for a veteran in your community. Another tool in addition to the Veterans Crisis Line that veterans can have handy, the VA Safety App Plan, which helps put together a personal plan for coping with stressors before you need it. And I'll come back to that URL at the end of the article. It's a way of being prepared before a crisis hits, so you can act quickly if a tough moment comes. If you're a family member, friend, or fellow veteran who wants to know how to help, VA's Crisis Conversation Handout is a good resource. There's another part of it, but it's URLs and stuff. What happens when someone reaches out? It's normal to hesitate, even if you don't know what to expect. So here are the details. When someone contacts the Veterans Crisis Line, they're connected with a real person who listens with care. No script, no judgment, no pressure. You're in control of the conversation. You can talk through what's going on, and if you want, get connected with caring people at your local VA for ongoing support. The line is available 24/7 and is confidential. Dial 988, then press 1. 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You don't have to be enrolled in VA healthcare to reach out. You don't need a reason that sounds, quote, bad enough. If something's weighing on you, that's reason enough. Reach out. You've got people in your corner who are glad to pick up. And that concludes this article, but let me go back to the URL. Okay, that's the VA Safety Plan app. Okay, clicked on that. Okay, this is easy. Okay, mobile.va.gov, all small letters, /app/safety-plan. And that's mobile.va.gov/app/safety-plan, all small letters. And that concludes this article. This article comes from VA News. It is dated August 4th of 2026 and is being read in also on the 4th. And the title of the article, VA Chat EHR Helps Staff Stay Focused on Veteran Care. And just before I get going, just to put this in a little bit of context, my understanding, if I've read these articles correctly, is the new federal electronic health records is pretty much showing up just about every place in the VA system. It's a little unclear whether it's made it to Leeds yet or to the Connecticut ones. But if it's not there, it's coming fairly close or fairly shortly. And this is, again, an article referring to that. Modernizing VA healthcare technology is a major effort, and the move to the federal electronics health record represents a significant change for medical centers nationwide. Learning a new system takes time, and VA continues to introduce tools that make the transition smoother. VA's Chat EHR is one of those tools. VA Chat EHR has quickly become a reliable go-to source for VA staff to get answers to their questions about the federal electronic health record, and it enables them to stay focused on providing timely, high-quality care to veterans. The artificial intelligence-powered chatbot gives VA staff quick, accurate guidance to help them complete tasks in the system. The tool uses trusted VA procedures, policies, and training materials to answer questions about workflows and navigation of the federal EHR when staff need help with the workflow. VA Chat EHR directs them in clear step-by-step instructions. Supporting VA's move to modern technology. Staff report that VA's Chat EHR gives them the information they need when they need it, reducing delays and freeing up more time for veteran care, whether they are navigating new workflows or troubleshooting routine tasks. Staff say that VA Chat EHR helps them feel more confident and supported as they learn the new federal health electronic health records. To protect veterans' privacy and safety, VA Chat EHR does not access or review veterans' health records, nor does it assist with clinical decision-making. Instead, the tool guides staff through system steps to complete tasks efficiently, circumventing delays, and helps to maintain a smooth care experience. helping medical centers through EHR transitions. Recent federal EHR go-lives in Michigan and Southern Ohio illustrate how VA Chat EHR can be especially helpful during busy transition periods. Staff at those sites leveraged VA Chat EHR thousands of times in the first week of using the new system. Pharmacy staff noted that the tool supported them when questions involving tasks outside their usual work, such as patient registration, with immediate access to approved VA instructions, teams could adapt to new processes while continuing to provide expedient care to veterans. Improving with use. Since April, VA Chat EHR has answered more than 53,000 questions from over 8,000 users. VA will continue refining VA Chat EHR and expanding the resource it offers as more medical centers prepare for their transition to the federal electronic health record. And that concludes this article. This article comes from Military Times Magazine, dated August 4th of 2026, and being read in also on the 4th. And titled this article, Risk of Developing ALS Varies by Service, Studies Finds, written by Patricia Kimmy. And it goes on, veterans of the Air Force, Navy, and Coast Guard may be at higher risk for developing the acronym ALS, compared with veterans from other branches, according to research published on Wednesday in the journal Neurology. In a review of 9.9 million veterans in the VA medical system from the year 2000 to 2024, researchers from the Harvard T.H. Chan School of Public Health, the Department of Veterans Affairs, and elsewhere found that 14,419 patients had received an ALS diagnosis. In the group with ALS, 46% were Army veterans, nearly the same percentage as soldiers in the entire patient cohort. Using the rate of ALS diagnosis among Army veterans as the baseline and adjusting for sex, race, and ethnicities, researchers found that Air Force veterans had a 29% higher rate, former Coast Guard members had a 26% higher rate, and Navy veterans had a 15% higher rate. Marines had the lowest rate at 22%, below that of Army veterans. Overall, officers had a 64% higher rate than enlisted personnel, while women officers had a 72% higher rate. Differences among branches were more apparent in men ages 61 and younger, and less evident in men older than 75. Quote, our study looked at the rates of ALS among people in different branches of the U.S. military and found ALS rates varied considerably by branch and rank, with larger differences among younger veterans, said study author Mark, and I'll have to spell it, W-E-I-S-S-K-O-P-F, at the Harvard T.H. Chan School of Public Health in a release. ALS is a rare disease diagnosed in roughly 5,000 Americans each year, according to the Centers for Disease Control and Prevention. A fatal illness most famously associated with the baseball legend Lou Gehrig and British astrophysicist Stephen Hawking, it is a progressive disease that affects the motor neurons, causing them to lose connectivity and die off. There are two types of ALS, sporadic, meaning occurring without a known cause in the general population, and familial, likely the result of an inherited genetic mutation, according to the ALS Association. While military personnel are diagnosed with ALS at nearly twice the rate of civilians, the causes have not been scientifically proven. The VA presumes the condition to be service-connected, given the heightened occurrence in the veteran population. Researchers have theorized that exposure to hazardous environments and substances, including burn pits, jet fuels, heavy metals, dioxins, and other toxic materials, may contribute, but not directly connect. No direct connection has been proven. Quote, our findings suggest that officers and those serving in the Air Force, Navy, and Coast Guard may have been exposed to military environments that increased risk of ALS, said the author of this survey, the name that I spelled. Quote, future research should aim to identify these exposures. In the civilian population, some occupations such as airline pilots, truck drivers, metal workers, and those who work with pesticides and other toxic substances are associated with increased ALS risk, according to the 2022 Columbia University study. The authors noted that the likelihood of developing ALS is low, even in the U.S. military. Of the 9.9 military records reviewed, less than 0.2% of patients were diagnosed with ALS, according to the study. Quote, it is important to note that ALS is rare and the overall risk remains small. So even statistically, significant increases associated with branch and rank represent only modest increases in risk among military personnel, again, the author of the study said. And that concludes this article.
3: This concludes this edition of the Veterans and Retirees Minute. Information regarding veterans' benefits is presented as an outreach service by Valley Eye Radio. Veterans, retirees, their family members or caregivers should contact the VA or their local town or city veteran service agent or veterans organization to determine how these benefits may apply to them. So, until next time, done for today.
5: Hi, this is Mary, and I'll be reading an article on Chicopee history by Stephen Jendrzejczyk. Nature's wrath struck Western Mass 85 years ago. In March 1936, New England suffered through one of the most devastating natural disasters ever to strike the region. The torrent of water, mud, and ice brought havoc to hundreds of communities in the Northeast. In western Massachusetts, the flood's fateful odyssey began when a massive ice floe wedged itself into the Connecticut River, jamming the stream at the Mount Tom Junction. According to old-timers, it was the biggest ice floe they had ever seen. 85 years ago, the river backed up, flooding thousands of low-lying areas in Northampton, Hadley, and Montague. On Route 5, during a three-day period of March 14th to the 16th, an estimated 100,000 cars carried worried sightseers for a chilling look at Mother Nature's ticking time bomb. On Monday evening, March 16th at 7:05, the ice floe surrendered to the now angry and repeated battering of the unrelenting river water. Tens of thousands of rock-solid ice particles broke loose. One section, a mile long and 150 feet wide, leapt forward. The noise was deafening, a constant roar as the ice floe began its tumultuous and destructive journey downstream. 3 days later, Governor James Michael Curley would place all flooded areas in Massachusetts under martial law, with National Guardsmen taking over policing duties. Curley invoked wartime powers, declaring a state of emergency, which enabled him to obtain food and supplies, halt profiteering, and combat looting. The cause of the record-breaking disaster began with unusually warm weather in northern New England. Between March 1st and March 20th, rain in northern New Hampshire was an astonishing 20.72 inches. The 4 feet of snow on the ground was reduced to 19.5 inches. The ground was still hard and flood water could not be absorbed, running rapidly into the rivers. The first indication of the magnitude of the disaster came on March 12th, when water, soil, and snow ripped its way down a mountain near Conway, New Hampshire. Houses were swept away, roads wiped out, and the greatest flood in over 100 years began to take shape. Torrential rains fell across the entire region between March 16th and 19th. Every river valley in New England was dealing with flood crest conditions. A previous flood in 1927 had caused a great deal of damage, and high water marks had been placed on many highways and buildings. When the flood of 1936 began to quickly rise above the 1927 high water marks, public officials realized they had a major problem on their hands. How badly did the flood affect Chicopee? There was a giant new lake in Willimantic, and Chicopee Street was under 18 feet of water. At the Willimantic Railroad Bridge, the ice backed up, damming the river, sending water through the river channel against the dirt bank, threatening the huge granite end pier of the vehicular bridge. Highway Superintendent Edward Bourbeau rushed a force of 20 men to the scene, who filled the huge cavity with trap rock, sandbags, and granite paving blocks. To the south, a crew of 40 men worked for 36 hours to save the piers of the Chicopee West Springfield Bridge. The Willimantic Lake was formed by two temporary branches of the Connecticut River. The first branch was formed by the current forced through the bed of the Willimantic Brook, under the Prospect Street underpass, and down Chicopee Street. The second branch entered just north of the Mount Carmel Parochial School on Mount Carmel Street and swung along Chicopee Street to the Y. The Chicopee Herald reported, "The turgid floodwaters, unleashed by rains and spring thaws, spread through the Ferry Lane district like a fury, and by midnight the Chicopee Street roadway leading to Holyoke was completely covered with the depth of water in places being about 8 to 10 feet. On Wednesday, March 18th, Chicopee Mayor Anthony J. Stonina had ordered all residents of Ferry Lane and Chicopee Street to vacate their homes. Many of the Ferry Lane residents kept livestock, including chickens, pigs, cows, horses, and rabbits, in the city's last remaining agricultural setting. Only a few people took heed of the mayor's request until late in the evening, when the floodwaters began to rage and had inundated all of Chicopee Street. By the weekend, Stonina had sent an urgent appeal for federal and state assistance, reporting that approximately one-third of the city's population had been thrown on public relief by the worst flood in the history of the Connecticut River Valley. The Ferry Lane district was emptied of all its inhabitants. The mayor's emergency relief committee ordered all who live in the low-lying district below the Y and many north of that point to higher ground. In the 1950s, I worked part-time at the Conway Bedding Company, which was in the old Dana S. Courtney plant at 88 Chicopee Street. The time clock was located directly below a metal plaque indicating the 1936 flood level of 15 feet. Whenever a new employee asked about the sign, we told him all about the Willimantic Lake. Stephen R. Jendrysik is a Chicopee historian, retired history teacher, and author of several books on the city's history. And this is Mary signing off, saying thanks for listening to us here at Valley Eye Radio.
1: Scam of the Day from the online blog Scamicide.com, posted July 29, 2026, FaceTime Bank Account Scam by Stephen Weissman, Esquire. Apple is warning people about a new scam involving its popular FaceTime app that starts with the targeted victim receiving either a text message or phone call from a scammer that purports to be from the targeted victim's bank. Making the call or text appear more legitimate is the fact that the call appears on your caller ID as coming from the phone number of your bank. The call or text message indicates that the targeted victim's bank account has been assessed by scammers and is in jeopardy. The victim is then instructed to switch to FaceTime to continue the conversation to remedy the situation. Once on FaceTime, the scammer, posing as a bank official, instructs the targeted victim to share their computer screen with the scammers while they log into their bank account. The scammer then is able to not only see the password for the account, but also the code used for dual factor authentication when entered by the victim. The scammer then is able to immediately access the victim's bank account. Tips: it is a simple matter for scammers to get information as to the bank used by their targeted victims. So merely because you appear to get a call or text from a bank with which you do business does not mean the communication is legitimate. Further complicating the matter is the use of spoofing by scammers to make their calls appear to come from your bank's actual phone number. Trust me, you can't trust anyone. You should never provide your password or dual factor authentication code to anyone who contacts you. Your bank will never ask for your password. Your one-time code used for dual factor authentication or to share your screen. If you receive such a call or text and believe it might be legitimate, merely call the bank at a phone number you know is accurate, where you can confirm that it is a scam. If you are not a subscriber and would like to receive daily emails with the scam of the day, all you need to do is sign up for free at scamicide.com. This is Linda. I've been reading the Daily Scamicide. Today's edition is entitled Airline FaceTime Bank Accounts Scam. 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
6: This is Bird Noir. I'm Private Eye Michael Stein. Every good investigator knows to stay vigilant for suspicious behavior. But a call from my old friend Cora reminded me that there's often more to a bird than meets the eye.
7: Michael, I just found the strangest bird. He looked like a crow, but sounded all wrong.
6: That does seem odd, Cora. Could he be a common raven? They look like giant crows that sound deep and croaky.
7: No, his calls were more short and nasal. I even said to him, what, you got a cold or something? And that bird called back to me, saying, I mean, the whole thing seems fishy to me.
6: Fishy is right, but not for the reason you think. In most of the U.S., the American crow is the only crow in town. That's the caw you're probably used to. But on the Atlantic coast, and parts of the Midwest too, the fish crow is a common city bird. The two species look the same, but the fish crow's nasal caw is unmistakable.
7: Huh, I had no idea there were two kinds of crows.
6: Actually, there are more than 30 species worldwide.
7: Okay, wise guy. I'll drop you a line if any of them come cawing.
6: Yep, another case closed. For Bird Noir, I'm Private Eye Michael Stein.
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8: Hello, Valley Eye Radio listeners. This is Barbara, and today I'd like to read to you some articles from the July 2026 Prevention Magazine. Pee more often? Prayer and sprinting to the restroom aren't your only options. This is written by Marissa Cohen. At some point in midlife, you walk into a movie theater and your first thought isn't, hello, Ryan Gosling, but where's the bathroom? It's not just you. Around 27% of us report needing to go at least once every 2 hours, according to a large study of women ages 25 to 84. Another study found that frequency ramps up with age. Women 45 to 64 are the most frequent peers during the day. Why do you need to go more often, you may ask? When estrogen starts to drop as you age, the bladder becomes less compliant, meaning it doesn't stretch as much as it used to, says Charles Asher Walsh, MD, a urogynecologist at the Carolyn Rowan Center for Women's Health and Wellness

0: This broadcast service is provided by Valley iRadio. The material being read is the copyright property of the publications being read. Access to this program is solely for persons who cannot read the original printed version due to a visual impairment or other disability. By continuing to listen, you confirm that you have such a condition.
1: Drinks, hot sauces, citrus fruits, and onions, as well as alcohol, carbonated beverages, and caffeine can irritate the bladder, prompting the need to relieve yourself. Consider hormones. Dr. Asher Walsh recommends asking your OBGYN about hormone therapy. A recent study confirmed that vaginal estrogen improves urinary symptoms in postmenopausal women. When should you see a doctor? Anytime you're concerned about increased urinary urgency or frequency, check with your OBGYN. If the change came on quickly or is accompanied by pain or blood in the urine, see them ASAP. Your doc will likely test for urinary tract infection or look for fibroids. In rare cases, frequency could be an early sign of bladder cancer. Oh, your aching feet. Are your dogs barking? There are doctor-approved ways to ease the pain and avoid more. This is written by Gina Wade. They may be the hardest working and least appreciated part of your body. Think about it. Feet carry all your weight when you stand up and walk around, clocking those daily steps. And often they're left unprotected and unsupported in flip-flops or flats, or worse yet, smashed into wobbling high heels. We'll get to those in a minute. It's no wonder they might hurt from time to time, though hopefully not all the time. Feet are an amazing architectural feat we couldn't resist. Consider that each one has 26 bones, 33 joints, 19 muscles, more than 100 ligaments, and thousands of nerve endings. There's a lot going on. The feet are the foundation of the body and play an integral part in the entire lower extremity, which is everything below the hip, says Neela Lobkova, DPM, a board-certified podiatrist and surgeon at Step Up Foot Care in New York City. Knee, hip, and even lower back pain can be exacerbated by pain there. Some foot issues arise from injuries, such as a broken toe or a sprain or blisters. This sort of discomfort is temporary and goes away once the ouch-inducing problem is addressed. Then there's chronic foot pain. This kind is often due to wear and tear conditions or improper footwear. Those years of teetering in skyscraper high heels catch up with people. Plantar fasciitis, which is heel pain from micro tears in the fascia and fibers on the bottom of the foot, takes a while to heal. So does martatosalgia, which is pain in the ball of the foot from the high-impact activities such as running and jumping. Wearing heels can also contribute, explains Lobkova. A neuroma, a pinched nerve between the toes, can cause tingling, numbness, or burning sensation in the ball of the foot. And guess what? As we age, Lobkova says, the fatty tissues under our heels and the balls of our feet atrophies, which tends to worsen some of the other problems. Oh, and we'd be remiss if we didn't mention bunions and corns as causes of foot pain. For chronic foot issues, insoles or ice can help in the short term, but it pays to see a specialist. A podiatrist can do a gait analysis to see how you walk, sit, and stand, says Lobkova. They may also take x-rays to see the bone alignment and structure to diagnose any deeper issues. Once the doctor knows what's going on, they can tailor your treatment. If you're hurting right now, there are remedies you can try for a reprieve while you're waiting to confirm with your doc. Check the simple ways to avoid pain or soothe your achy, breaky feet. Show your dogs some

0: 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Rest, ice, compression, and elevation for 48 hours. 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More help. A blister is usually small but always excruciating. This fluid-filled bubble can develop due to friction from shoes against the skin. Don't pop it. This allows bacteria to get into the wound, which could lead to infection and more pain. Simply clean it and cover it with a bandage until it is healed. Pamper those puppies. Soaking feet in warm Epsom salt bath is an effective way to soothe soreness, says Lobukova. The salts may have an anti-inflammatory properties that help reduce pain. Because cold also tames inflammation, you can try a chili salt bath. Dissolve Epsom salts in a pot of hot water, let it cool, then pour it into the tub with ice cubes. If your shoe fits properly, but you still have pain, you may need insoles. Some add cushioning for heel and ball of foot pain. Other inserts are structured to help promote stability and alignment. Most also offer low, medium, or high arch support. 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Place the balls of your feet on the edge of a stable step. Heel off the edge, holding on for balance. Slowly rise onto your toes for a count of three. Then lower your heels below the level of the step until you feel a calf stretch. Repeat 10 times. 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Roll your bare foot over a hard ball. A tennis ball works. Heel to toe for as long as it feels good. This helps break down the scar tissue in plantar fasciitis, says Lobukova. Soul searching. Footwear plays a huge role in foot health. Try these podiatrist-approved tips for happier feet. Get refitted. Have your feet properly measured at a shoe store using the Brannock device, the old-timey metal thing you remember from childhood. Your shoe size may change as feet flatten and widen with age. There's no shame in needing a size 9 these days instead of 8.5. If you're shopping online, DIY it. Stand with your feet flat on a piece of paper and mark the outermost part of your heel and the tip of your longest toe. Measure the distance between the marks. Then check the manufacturer's sizing chart for which shoe size is ordered. Most people's feet are slightly different size, so go with the larger measurement. It's best to measure in late afternoon when feet have expanded from standing and walking. Next, check width. You may also benefit from a wider toe box to help accommodate any foot changes, especially if you have bunions or corns. Then consider heel height. Simple physics can tell you that spending lots of time in too high heels can squash your toes and put painful pressure on the balls of your feet. But athletic shoes have heels too. A cushioned sneaker can have a 5mm to 10mm heel-to-toe drop, meaning the heel is slightly higher than the cushioning at the forefoot, says Lobukova. This subtle lift provides balanced support and helps propel you forward as you walk and run. Even if you're buying in a store, search the written shoe description online for a heel drop of 5mm to 8mm, as that's where you'll find this information. And lastly, think through cushioning. Someone with a flatter foot or arches that fall inward should go with a more rigid, structured shoe, while more plush cushioning under the ball of the foot or heel can help ease fat pad atrophy or plantar fasciitis, explained Lobokova. It started with an electric shock to my side. I sorely regret that I didn't do the one thing that likely would have saved me months of agony. This is written by Leslie Gazzo. In October 2020, when people started gathering outside again, my husband and I were excited to celebrate our daughter's 10th birthday with a small party in a local park. After so much upheaval during the past 6 months, including his having been hospitalized with COVID, we decided to keep it simple. Still, I was stressed out as I ferried a three-layer cake from the car to the picnic table. Had I brought enough food? Would it rain? Despite my anxieties, the party went smoothly. But as we were packing up, I felt such a strong electric-like shock on my left side near my waist that I almost lost my balance. I thought I might have been stung by a wasp. It lasted only a few seconds, though, so I put it out of my mind. But later that evening, the stinging returned, in the exact same spot. It was hard to describe the sensation to my husband. The best I could do was to say, it was as if the sound of a patio bug zapper were a feeling. It was so strong that I was breathing in little gasps. I lifted my shirt in front of the mirror, but my skin looked normal. So I took some ibuprofen and went to bed early. The next morning, a Sunday, I was in so much pain that I stayed in bed, hugging my knees to my chest. It hurt inside like an ache, but also outside like a burn. I'd never heard of pain that felt like this. I had no idea what was wrong with me. A nasty spreading rash. That evening, a large raised red patch appeared, running from my left side halfway around my back. The rash was thick, reminded me of the skin on a burn victim I had once met through my work as a journalist. A Google search yielded an illustration of a woman with a similar rash stretching from her stomach to her back and across her shoulder blades, under the words, shingles symptoms. Oh, I knew about shingles. A friend had gotten it on her face, and I knew there was a vaccine recommended at age 50. But I had turned 50 only 4 months earlier and hadn't yet scheduled my shot. The next morning, I broke out in a sweat as the pain came in waves. Scalding pain. It was maybe a 6 on a pain scale. It would skyrocket to a 9 as it suddenly felt as if barbed wire were ripping through my skin. I went to nearby urgent care clinic where the doctor affirmed that I had shingles, prescribed the antiviral medication as a cyclophore, and said I'd likely be better in 3 weeks. I could push through 3 weeks of pain. I thought all the way home as I mentally kicked myself for not having gotten the vaccine as soon as I was eligible for it. As I read more about shingles, I learned that stress could weaken the immune system, making people more susceptible to the virus. My husband's near-death COVID experience 6 months earlier still sometimes haunted me late at night. The doctors had been helpless as his lungs had filled up with what looked like glass shards in the x-rays. He had been in the hospital for a week and returned home very weak, looking far older than his 45 years. It had taken him another month to recover at home. I suspected that my stress from that experience was still lurking beneath the surface and might have contributed to my shingles outbreak. 3 weeks later, the rash had stopped spreading, but I was still having the burning, skin-ripping nerve pain. It was so bad that I struggled to concentrate at work and at night I slept in an awkward, hunched position to avoid having my left side rub against the sheets. Sometimes I would bolt awake as though I had been stung by a giant wasp. I saw my general practitioner, who refilled my prescription, explaining that sometimes shingles cases could last 5 or 6 weeks. The next few weeks were rough. Exercise was off the agenda, as sweating and the fabric running against my skin were too painful even for a brisk walk. My sex life went on hiatus. My boss, who witnessed my frequent pain grimaces and sudden no-camera Zoom moves, suggested that I take a medical leave, but I declined. I knew that without work to distract me from the pain, I might lose my mind. More weeks went by without any relief, and my doctor eventually sent me to see a neurologist. Pain by another name. The neurologist told me that shingles pain that lasted 3 months or longer was called post-therapeutic neuralgia, and that it usually meant the shingles virus had damaged nerve fibers. So there's bad news and good news, he said. The bad news, this could last 9 months. The good news, I had it for 3 months already, so I only had possibly 6 to go. I chuckled weakly. He prescribed me gabapentin, an anticonvulsant that was supposed to reduce the pain by calming the damaged nerves. The pills helped, but made me groggy. I continued to find it hard to do my best at work. My boss rearranged my department, leaving me with fewer direct reports, basically a de facto demotion. I was too weary to even feel upset. Finally, in months 7 and 8, I started to feel more like myself. I was able to stop taking the gabapentin, and that helped me feel less like a zombie. The neurologist was adamant about one thing, though. I needed to get the vaccine. You don't want to get this again, he said. No kidding, Doc. Finally better. The shingles vaccine comes in 2 doses, and I got the first one at the nearby chain pharmacy about 3 months after the doctor's appointment, by which point the shingles had shingles and post-therapeutic neuralgia had finally receded. I got the second one 5 months later. The side effects weren't bad. I briefly felt as if I had a mild case of the flu, but after 1 day, I was back to feeling normal. Nearly 6 years after my bout of shingles, I still sometimes get a little reminder of my ordeal, a shock in that same place on my left side, as if my body is shooting off a little flare. The pain peters out quickly, but perhaps it's my body's way of saying, too much stress, relax, so I do. Now I tell everyone I meet who is 50 or older to get the vaccine. Sure, some people may feel nauseated and achy for a day or two after a shot, but I make it very clear that it's a walk in the park compared to with 9 months of pain that upsets your relationship, your work, and your health goals. I am full of gratitude that I am now able to live without that constant pain. These days you'll find me doing yoga and taking long bubble baths, even during busy patches. The whole experience made me realize how much agency I have in staying healthy through getting checkups and vaccines, and by doing all I can to keep stress from hurting my immune system. The virus that lies in wheat. If you had chickenpox as a child and did not have the chickenpox vaccine, which became available in 1995, there's about a 1 in 3 chance that you'll eventually get shingles, a painful, often debilitating condition that can put you out of commission for weeks or even months. The immune system weakens with age, so as you get older, your chance of getting shingles rises, says Shannon Dowler, MD, a family physician in North Carolina, and a board member of the American Academy of Family Physicians. Research has shown that undergoing stressful events can also trigger shingles. And while you may still get it, even if you've had the chickenpox vaccine, the risk is far lower and the pain may be less severe than those who get shingles after having had chickenpox. Thankfully, says Dr. Dowler, the shingles vaccine is more than 90% effective. The chickenpox factor. Chickenpox and shingles are both caused by the varicella-zoster virus. When you get chickenpox as a child, the virus then remains dormant and can come out later as shingles, Dr. Dowler explains. The virus lives in the nerve roots, the parts of the nervous system closest to the brain and spine. If it is activated, the effects expand along the body. Symptoms of shingles. The main symptom is a painful and sometimes itchy rash, often a band of fluid-filled blisters across the skin. The rash usually appears on one side of the torso, but it can also crop up on the scalp, the face, potentially causing damage to the eyes, and the arms or legs, the neck, or rarely on the perineum, rectum, penis, or vagina. You may also have fever or chills, nausea, headache, fatigue. Act fast. As soon as you have a weird rash, see your doctor immediately, Dr. Dowler advises. When caught at its earliest stages, shingles can be treated with antiviral medicines that lessen the severity and length of the outbreak and lower your risk of long-term complications. Your doctor may also prescribe medications to deal with the pain and itching, including numbing agents, pain patches, antibiotics, and corticosteroids. Other medications such as the anticonvulsant gabapentin or tricyclate, antidepressants in severe cases. Shingles typically last 3 to 5 weeks, fewer with antiviral treatment, but up to 14% of people will go on to develop post-therapeutic neuralgia lasting 3 or more months. Around 3% continue to have shingles pain for more than a year. Vax facts. The Shingrix vaccine, 2 shots given 2 to 6 months apart, is more than 90% effective as protecting against shingles. And it's recommended for all adults ages 50 and older and those 19 and older who have compromised immune systems due to illness or medications. While some people feel fluish and tired for a day after getting a dose, others have no reaction at all, says Dr. Dowler. If you're on the fence about getting the vaccine, the choice is experiencing mild discomfort for a day versus potentially suffering a year or more of disabling pain, she says. To me, it feels like a pretty easy decision. As always, thanks for tuning in to that.
1: 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This is Dondi with Valley Eye Radio. I'll be reading an article provided by the National Library Services for the Blind and Print Disabled. Services for people who are blind. Whether you've been blind since early in life or lost your vision as an adult, NLS, that's National Library Service, is here for you. NLS provides its free library services to any eligible U.S. resident, as well as American citizens living abroad. With hundreds of thousands of titles in audio and braille, half of them available for immediate download wherever you are, whenever you want, our collection rivals any library's, with books for readers of all ages and interests, bestsellers, biographies, mysteries, romances, westerns, science fiction, and more, plus dozens of popular and special interest magazines. NLS also has materials you won't find anywhere else in audio or braille. Cookbooks, for instance, how-to guides for gardening, knitting, and other hobbies, poetry anthologies, first aid manuals, print or Braille books that a sighted adult can read with a blind child, or vice versa. Music scores and instructional materials for a variety of instruments, sports schedules in Braille, even rule books for Dungeons and Dragons, and of course, books by, for, and about people living with disabilities. NLS equipment and services are designed to meet the needs of our patrons. Our talking book playback machines have large buttons and Braille lettering for ease of use. NLS talking books can be navigated by chapter, section, or page and played at varying speeds with no loss of clarity. Our easy-to-handle talking book cartridges can hold multiple books to keep you reading through winter storms and summer beach trips. 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Once enrolled, you can access NLS books and magazines in whatever way you find most convenient. 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They'll send you a talking book playback machine too. In addition to the circulating hard copy Braille books that you borrow and return, you can now request hard copy Braille books for the long-term loan. Have any questions? Are you ready to apply? 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That's 888-657-7323. And follow the prompts to be connected to your local NLS network library. Or complete a short online form to request more information. This sounds wonderful. This is Dondi with Valley Eye Radio, and I hope if you are able, you will take advantage of this. I wish you a pleasant rest of your day. Hope it's already been pleasant to this point and pleasant afterwards. I'll be with you again soon. Bye-bye.
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3: This is Deb O for Valley Eye Radio, reading to you from the AFAM Point of View Community News Magazine, published August 1st. Springfield cannot move forward divided. We rise when we work together, by Zaida Gavan. When someone asked me recently why is there so much division between Black and Latino communities in Springfield, I didn't hear a question about race. I heard a question about power, history, and the future we want to build together. Because the truth is this, Black and Latino residents in Springfield have far more in common than what divides us. We are communities shaped by migration, resilience, faith, culture, generations of making a way out of no way. We are families who have survived redlining, underinvestment, and political systems that too often benefit from keeping us apart. But we are also the communities who show up in our schools, our churches, our small businesses, our neighborhood councils, our youth programs, our block parties, our food pantries, our art spaces, and our streets. We are the backbone of this city. So the real question isn't why division exists. The real question is, what are we going to do about it? The roots of division are structural, not personal. When people talk about Black versus Latino, they often make it sound like a cultural conflict, but the divides we see today are shaped by housing discrimination. Black and Latino families were pushed into the same under-resourced neighborhoods when they were told to compete for scraps. Economic inequality, when jobs disappear and wages stagnate, Communities are pitted against each other instead of the systems that created scarcity. Political gatekeeping. When representation is limited, communities are encouraged to fight over a single seat instead of expanding the table. Language and cultural barriers, not because people don't want to connect, but because institutions never invested in real access. These are not interpersonal problems, these are policy problems. Policy problems require collective solutions. Springfield future depends on Black Latino solidarity. We are majority minority city. That is a strength, but only if we act like it. When Black and Latino communities work together, we change outcomes. We elect leaders who reflect us. We pass budgets that invest in our neighborhood. We demand accountability from every department. We build schools, parks, programs that serve all children. Division keeps us fighting over crumbs. Unity lets us demand the whole loaf. Right now, with a $1 billion city budget on the table, unity is not optional. It's the only way to ensure that every neighborhood, from Indian Orchard to Mason Square to the North End to Six Corners to Forest Park, gets the resources it deserves. What working together actually looks like. Unity is not a slogan, it's a practice. It looks like shared leadership. Black and Latino leaders co-chairing committees, coalitions, neighborhood initiatives. Language justice, ensuring every meeting, document, and public process is accessible in English and Spanish. Youth collaboration, building projects together instead of being told they're rivals. Cross-community storytelling, celebrating the histories, migrations, and cultures that brought us here. Economic partnerships, Black-owned and Latino-owned businesses teaming up for contracts, grants, and growth, showing up for each other, not only when tragedy strikes, but when opportunity knocks. This is how we build a Springfield where no community has to win at the expense of another. A city that chooses unity, chooses power. Springfield is one of the poorest cities in Massachusetts, but we are also one of the richest in culture, talent, possibility. The only way we unlock that possibility is together. Black and Latino residents are not each other's competition. We are each other's coalition. And if we choose unity, real unity, not the photo op kind, we can build a city where every child, every family, every neighborhood has what it needs to thrive. This is the Springfield I believe in. That is the Springfield we deserve. And that is a Springfield we can build together. The community section. Leadership and Community, Taking My Own Advice Again, by Laura Wondolowski, Director of Advancement and Communication from the Peace Development Fund, passionate about strengthening the Pioneer Valley. PeaceDevelopmentFund.org. I spent more than a decade mentoring and encouraging leaders to get involved with their communities as part of Leadership Pioneer Valley. This work took many forms, including serving on boards, volunteering, initiating a community project, or running for elected office. Of the more than 370 graduates, many have run successfully for office, including Senator Gomez, Mayor Garcia, and several city councilors. 3 years ago, I took the leap to follow my own advice and submitted my name to fill a vacant position on the Greenfield City Councilor after my precinct councilor resigned. This is my second year as president, which has been an honor. Well, the call to step up came again in late January when Representative Natalie Blaze resigned her seat after 8 years to work at UMass. After a number of friends and colleagues from a variety of places reached out to me urging me to run, I realized I needed to listen and take this opportunity seriously. I spent a month talking to legislators, constituents, family, and friends to understand the full commitment and what it would take to represent such a large district well. At the end of it all, I decided to run. I have spent more than two decades advocating, leading, collaborating to get results on environmental protection, civic engagement, social justice issues, and leadership development at a time when all of us are feeling deeply unsettled by unaffordability, climate crisis, chaotic and cruel federal government. We need leaders who will listen, collaborate, build what comes next. I know that Franklin County deserves a voice on Beacon Hill that understands the challenges facing families and municipal leaders. I am ready to use my experience and work connecting folks across this region to fight for Franklin County. At Leadership Pioneer Valley, we brought together mid-career professionals from nonprofits, for-profits, the public sector, to build connections, regional understanding, involvement, and leadership skills. Through our field experience, we traveled around Hamden, Hampshire, Franklin counties to explore the challenges, opportunities, and people that are critical to our region. We toured schools, Gardening the Community, MGM Springfield. Trips to Franklin County included Great Falls Discovery Center, Pine Hill Orchard, the Food Processing Center. We saw many similarities between the issues facing our communities and innovative approaches that might be piloted elsewhere. In the process, I learned a lot with the participants and made many important connections across the region I will bring to Beacon Hill. I'm proud to be running as a grassroots campaign with volunteers all across 18 cities and towns in this large rural district. I've been knocking on doors almost every day since June and have met so many people who just want to be heard. It's an incredibly humbling experience to run for office. I'm so thankful for my campaign team, our volunteers, and everyone who encouraged me to take this step. I know there are many ways to be involved in this moment and encourage everyone to find your path. From the editorial section, in honor of the publisher who turns 80, continuing the movement, continuing the fight, Reflections on Justin's and My Childhood by Frederick A. Hurst, Jr., reprinted from May 1st, 2024. The name of this series couldn't be more accurate considering the man at its center. I wish I could tell you that I knew for certain that my brother was going to become the man he is today, but frankly, I had my doubts. Please understand, these weren't the doubts of a preteen who couldn't figure out why his younger brother seemed to invite trouble upon himself simply because once he took a stand, he could not be moved from that position, inevitably including his older brother as collateral damage. To me, the adults who sought to impose their will on us, our parents, were simply a puzzle to be figured out. There was no reason to agitate the people who decide whether we have a good day or a bad day when you could just figure out how to at least make them think that they got what they wanted. We had different philosophies. Him, I won't eat these vegetables no matter how long you make me sit at the table. Me, the dog under the table doesn't care how soggy the broccoli is. Problem solved. There are many stories like that from our childhood and our adulthood, and if I'm being fair, to both of us, the roles were not static as we grew up. Instead, they were dynamic based on who we were at the time, what challenges we were facing, and how we were navigating being, as James Baldwin said, black and remotely conscious in America. But this article is not about who my brother was, but instead who he would be. And while childhood can give us hints as to the man the boy will become, the fire of experience is the real test. I remember the first time I met Tom Hendrickson, who would become Justin's campaign manager. In one of our earliest conversations, I asked him if he thought we had a real shot at winning the mayor's seat. He replied, "I think so, as long as Justin's willing to put in the work." A lifetime of being around Justin flashed through my head in an instant. I attempted to explain to him that Justin putting in the work is the least of our concerns, but I could tell that his previous experiences with political candidates left him unable to take my statement at face value. I was tempted to persist in convincing him that Justice was truly that political unicorn who backed up every statement he makes with hard work, but there was no need. I knew it in time. Tom would come to understand what those of us who are close to Justin already know about him. You might find a way to beat him, but you will not outwork him. And even when you beat him, he'll just consider that loss round one in a fight that won't end until he's victorious. It's exhausting to fight a man like that. He will continue the fight. The only real question is, who among us will fight beside him until the job is done? Also from the editorial page, ruminations, taking time off to rejuvenate and recharge. As you turn the pages of this issue of Point of View, you will notice some of the articles say reprinted from. We used to automatically give all of our writers a month off from the rigors of submitting new articles each month and have them identify one of their favorite past articles for us to reprint. By doing that, we're all able to take a much-needed break. Somehow we stopped that practice until this month when we noticed that several of our writers had not sent us their articles for August, and it occurred to us that they were probably simply tired and needed time off to rejuvenate and recharge their batteries. So this month you'll find a mixture of new articles from some of our writers and reprints from others that have been selected by me for this issue. But from this point on, we'll remember that we need all rest and relaxation, and we'll reinstate our previous practice of giving everyone the month of August off and asking our writers well in advance to make the selection of which of their articles they would like for us to reprint for your reading pleasure. Now, English Only, by Frederick A. Hurst, Jr., Principal, Impact Prep Middle School, Springfield Public Schools, written in 1989. While going through material we had saved for a number of years, my husband discovered this editorial that was written in June 1989 by our son when he was a student at Warner Elementary School. It was reprinted in the school's newspaper, Warner Spotlight. We were amazed at how relevant the topic was then, and it continues to be more so now. Should America make English its official language? That's a question that has been brought up time and time again. A hospital in Dade County, Florida is not allowed to reprint parental care forms in anything but English. A school bus driver won't allow a student to speak Spanish on a bus in Colorado. These are just a couple of examples of attempts to make English the only language used in the United States. A constitutional amendment is even being proposed to limit the use of foreign words. Why? Why do we need an official language? In a recent census, 98% of all Americans over 4 years of age speak some English. Timothy Wirth, senator from Denver, Colorado, says official English proposals are a threat to progress in education and civil rights, and they send a clear threat that cultural diversity and bilingualism will not be tolerated. Are these some of the rights that our country was based on? I think it's right to make things easier for immigrants. Just because our ancestors faced prejudice and hardships doesn't mean that we have to treat others so. We need to be treat others the way we want to be treated. If people of different races and cultures don't get along and gangs are fighting to begin with, all of the freedoms that America worked for will be lost. And an official language is not needed in the U.S., and I hope we never have one. More from the community page. From Law Notes, The Hidden Costs of Becoming a Lawyer, by Magdalene Omaboy, 2026 graduate of Western New England University of School of Law. The column is sponsored by Dr. Bridget Baldwin, Associate Dean for Justice, Equity, Diversity, Inclusion, and Professor of Law at Western New England University School of Law. My last first day of classes was Monday, January 12, 2026. At the time, this felt more procedural than profound. Since the first day of orientation, I had heard the saying, the first year, they scare you to death. The second year, they work you to death. And the final year, they bore you to death. However, as I progressed from my first year to commencement, it became clear that there are hidden financial and emotional costs that come with becoming a lawyer. Like many students, I entered law school focused primarily on academics. I was quickly introduced to the need to attend networking events, join student organizations, and secure internships as early as the first summer. Each step introduced new expenses, such as case books before classes even began, professional attire for interviews and conferences, and travel costs for networking opportunities. These expenses accumulated quietly but quickly, often outside the scope of financial aid. Academic pressure added another layer of challenge as a first-year student. After receiving my first midterm grades, I found myself comparing my performance to that of my classmates, which increased my anxiety about falling behind. Guidance from upperclassmen and faculty helped reframe my perspective, emphasizing the weight of final exams and the importance of adjusting study strategies. Even so, the competitive environment persisted, particularly during the search for summer internships. Many positions I applied to required transcripts, and without early offers, the uncertainty became worrisome. I was fortunate to secure a paid role as a telecounselor in my law school's admissions office. Though outside the realm of traditional legal practice, it provided financial stability and insight into the administrative side of legal education. By second year, the professional networking expectations heightened. increased involvement with bar associations and student organizations was essential for building connections, often alongside unpaid internships. During the spring, I interned with the district attorney's office to explore criminal law. While valuable, the role required a regular commute and out-of-pocket costs, which I covered with personal savings. That summer also brought preparation for a required professional exam, which added another cost to an already expensive path. The pressure peaked during my last year. I frequently fielded questions about my post-graduation plan, such as, "Do you have a job lined up?" Despite submitting numerous applications and proactively reaching out to attorneys, responses were limited. At the same time, the financial realities of entering the legal profession came into sharp focus. Bar preparation cost thousands of dollars, an expense I was fortunate to avoid through a leadership role, though most students are not. Bar application fees, courses, which vary by state, are often substantial. Compounding this was the transition to loan repayment. As you can see, the path to becoming a lawyer is not defined by the law school admission tests or LSAT score, admission, and tuition alone. It also includes the cost of opportunity, persistence, and resilience. From Inspirational Thoughts, Consequences of Our Actions by Patricia Spradley, reprinted from November 1st, 2025. Patricia Spradley is owner of 3M Consulting, Inc., and can be reached at patriciaspradley@msn.com. We all experience moments when our feelings control our actions, but how often do we really consider the ripple effect of those actions? How do our choices impact those around us? We can hurt people even when we don't plan to, and just because we don't mean to hurt someone does not mean that we are not responsible for the hurt we created. During our everyday routine, it's easy to underestimate the consequences of our actions. Whether it's the words we speak, our decisions, or our paths, every action sets off a ripple effect, often reaching farther than we anticipate. So, it's important to pause and consider the impact our choices have on ourselves and others. Our actions are potent. They have the power to uplift or tear down, to inspire or discourage. Our seemingly insignificant actions can trigger unforeseen consequences that can either positively or very negatively change our lives for a year to come. Every time you find yourself at a crossroads, remember to be aware of the effects of your actions. Whether big or small, every action carries weight. They shape our lives in ways both seen and unseen. Choose wisely, because through conscious action or deliberate inaction, we can find ourselves wondering how we landed where we are. Remember that the effects of our actions are profound and they all have consequences. Everything we think, say, and do has consequences for us and others. And even though our actions are irreversible, they are great learning and growing opportunities. Consequences are where our thoughts and actions meet reality. We can't always foresee the consequences of our actions. Trying to be sure we are doing the right thing most of the time is a good mark for us to aim for. We can resolve to try to choose the actions that lead to happiness, avoiding selfish actions and choosing ones that have beneficial consequences for all involved. Regardless of your position in life, parent, teacher, politician, business person, clergy, student, etc., we need to take full responsibility for our actions and ourselves. When we do, we grow, we learn how to act in a wise, practical, and creative way. We may need to actively train ourselves out of the habits of the way we have been living. Having self-control over our thoughts, feelings, and actions is necessary for success in life. Self-control often means overriding our habitual impulses. We can work to stop acting impulsively or recklessly, especially when seeking pleasure or excitement. Some pleasures may bring pain and suffering that may take much longer to heal than we imagined. I can honestly say taking responsibility for our actions is empowering. We open the opportunity and the freedom to shape our own lives. Realize you're in the manager of your life. We have the power to change ourselves and our lives. And don't fool yourselves. Everything we do affects how our life unfolds. Changing our attitude and behavior is within our control. Changing the attitudes and behaviors of others is not. So stay focused on doing you. Realize that the consequence of our actions will sometimes cause us to regret them. But resolve to avoid such actions in the future. We need to accept and forgive ourselves. Acceptance and forgiveness allow us to move forward. Don't dwell on the past. It serves no real purpose. Take responsibility. Consequences of our actions matter. This has been Deb O. for Valley Eye Radio, reading to you from the AFAM Point of View Community Magazine, published on August 1st. Thank you so much for listening.
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5: 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There is a Spanish language option. The staff members who answer the phone provide referrals to counselors and treatment centers. The organization's website, ncgambling.org, offers directories of gambling counselors and treatment centers, tips for selecting a treatment center, a place to sign up for motivational text messages, a self-assessment tool, and other resources. Another option is Gamblers Anonymous, which, in its own words, is a fellowship of men and women who share their experience, strength, and hope with each other that they may solve their common problem and help others to recover from a gambling problem. The 12-step program's meetings are free to attend and open to anyone with a desire to stop gambling. You can find a meeting directory and list of state hotlines at gamblersanonymous.org, the organization's website. Treatment options include residential and intensive outpatient programs, as well as individual therapy with trained counselors. The best success I've seen is people who've had clinical treatment and continued attendance in Gamblers Anonymous, says Mark Lefkowitz, a certified gambling counselor in Prescott, Arizona. He recommends that family members seek help through therapy of GAM-ANOM, that's GAM-ANON.org, the 12-step sister program of GA for those affected by another's gambling. Not sure if you have a problem? The American Psychiatric Association provides the following list for those wondering if gambling has become a problem in their lives. If you've experienced at least 4 of these behaviors in the past 12 months, consider looking for help. 1. Frequent thoughts about gambling, such as reliving past gambling or planning future gambling. 2. A need to gamble with increasing amounts of money to achieve the desired level of excitement. 3. Repeated unsuccessful efforts to control, cut back, or stop gambling. 4. Restlessness or irritability when trying to cut down or stop gambling. 5. Gambling to escape problems, a negative mood, or stress. 6. After losing money while gambling, feeling the need to continue in order to get even, also known as chasing one's losses. 7. Lying to hide the extent of your gambling involvement. 8. Losing close relationships or important opportunities, such as a job or school achievements, due to gambling. 9. Often gambling when feeling distressed. And 10. Relying on others to help with money problems caused by gambling.
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Hello, good morning, and welcome to today's AM Update. Today is Thursday, August 6th. I'm your reader, Billy Walker. John Shea will return to us next week. A quick heads up, there's no Commission Commuter Update or Safe Disabled Traveler Notebook for today. Instead, we will head directly over to the Boston Globe and the Boston Herald's headlines. From the Boston Globe, after Michigan, Democrats vow to unite. Progressives win in bitter primary, still may leave deep scars. Black kids face more scrutiny on residency. Milton more likely to investigate homes, in some cases using police. More cyclospora cases here, but no alarm. And at just 24, a record-setting triple threat. And from the Boston Herald headlines, summer of violence, another murder in the city, shootings, killings at a glance. Clancy trial, nanny calls her a wonderful mom.

0: 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The material being read is the copyright property of the publications being read. Access to this program is solely for persons who cannot read the original printed version due to a visual impairment or other disability. By continuing to listen, you confirm that you have such a condition.
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3: 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Aries. Venus debuts in harmonious Libra, kicking off an era of romance, softness, and meaningful connection. 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Meanwhile, the Leo Sun and Saturn form an auspicious aspect, encouraging you to take your talents to the next level. 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Keep close watch on your routines, looking for opportunities to bring more ease, efficiency, and healthy habits into each day. Meanwhile, Luna moves through your sign, aspecting Mercury later today. These vibes improve your ability to emotionally connect with others, which can be utilized to gain information or push goals forward. 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Incorporate sensual indulgences into your bedtime regimen

0: The moon enters Gemini tonight. Gemini, you're all heart as Venus enters Libra, strengthening your appreciation for loyal companions. You'll be eager to celebrate friendship and make new connections throughout the coming weeks, but should focus on personal interests as well. The Taurus moon and Mercury form a soft aspect later today, bringing vivid details to your hopes and dreams. As visions crystallize internally, take steps to manifest them in real time. You'll have the support of influential peers, so don't hesitate to call in favors. A steady rise in popularity improves your situation over the next 2 days, once Luna debuts in your sign tonight. Cancer. Home becomes your main focus throughout the coming weeks. The planetary placement supports romantic nights in, dinner parties, and financial investments in your space. Your sense of balance will be increasingly impacted by the amount of rest and self-care you receive. Meanwhile, Luna moves through Taurus and aspects Mercury this afternoon, helping you connect organically with the people around you. The Sun and Saturn encourage you to put real-world interactions over social media exchanges, though both can provide fulfillment. You'll need time to yourself once the moon enters Gemini later tonight. Leo, sweetness attracts sweetness throughout the coming weeks. As Venus debuts in Libra and your solar third house, communicate with softness and romance. The Taurus moon and Mercury put you in a thoughtful headspace later today. Embrace quiet time to sort through any challenges or ideas you've been meaning to get a firmer grip on. The universe rewards discipline once the Sun and Saturn align this evening, so be ready to work for your dreams. The vibes are also perfect for reconnecting with spiritual traditions you identify with. Do some socializing before bed when Luna enters Gemini and offers a popularity boost. Virgo, Venus exits your sign and makes her move into Libra, improving your manifestation and earning potential. Focus on financial goals, beauty, and art throughout the coming weeks to make the most of this planetary placement. The Taurus moon and Mercury form a soft aspect later this afternoon, bringing profound messages through casual interactions. Listen carefully to what others say and search for deeper meaning. Draw strength from close and loyal companions when the Sun and Saturn align this evening, and you will begin to recognize solutions to your problems. Luna's debut into Gemini provides the clarity and fortitude to charge ahead. Libra, Venus comes home to your sign today, helping you feel balanced, loved, and cherished. The cosmic scales tip in your favor throughout the coming weeks, so be mindful to focus on the goals and relationships that matter the most. You could receive valuable advice or a life-changing offer once the Taurus moon and Mercury align later this afternoon. Don't be afraid to make commitments that are in your best interest, even if they come with some sacrifices. Work on strengthening your social connections when the Leo Sun and Saturn connect. The universe whispers words of encouragement and guidance tonight. Scorpio, find the soft spots of your heart as Venus enters Libra and your solar 12th house. This planetary shift presents a chance to work through personal issues with compassion and self-love. You will also feel more reclusive and eager to hide away with your favorite people. Enjoy your own little world with those you love, but remember to come up for air now and then. The Taurus moon and Mercury crank up the chemistry within romantic connections, helping you connect at a soul level. Review current goals to get organized and adjust strategies as needed when the Sun and Saturn align. You'll focus on business throughout the coming days once Luna debuts in Gemini tonight. Sagittarius. Your world will feel soft, communal, and full of love throughout the coming weeks. Open your heart to new friends, and remember to cherish existing companions as Venus makes her way through Libra. The more invested you are in connecting with others, the easier it will be to find acceptance. Work with a partner when the Taurus moon and Mercury align later today, especially if there are problems that need solving or many tasks to complete. Take pride in your craft while pushing yourself to grow as the sun aspects Saturn. Flirty interactions could arise once Luna enters Gemini later tonight. Capricorn. Relationships evolve as Venus debuts into Libra, bringing a more mature and stable energy to the equation. Though some connections may be tested throughout the coming weeks, you will feel increasingly secure in dynamics that are meant to be. Don't hesitate to show off a bit once the Taurus moon and Mercury align, especially when attempting to catch the attention of someone special. Focus on your home and family while the Leo sun aspects Saturn this evening. Adjust rules and expectations to ensure everyone feels safe and that their needs are being met. You'll crave tidiness and efficiency tonight. Aquarius, your luck builds throughout the coming weeks, thanks to Venus's debut in Libra. The planetary shift brings blessings and peace your way, giving you the calm necessary to take risks that will lead to major rewards. Seek to expand your world, and enriching discoveries will be made. Adjust your plans to ensure your health and household are a priority. Constructive conversations will strengthen your relationships when the Sun and Saturn align tonight, so don't be afraid to tackle difficult subjects. Your heart fills with the joy that stems from genuine connections this evening. And Pisces, matters of the heart will feel sweeter and more serious throughout the coming weeks. As Venus debuts in Libra and your solar eighth house, relationships will deepen or fall to the wayside. Prioritize connections that leave you feeling celebrated and empowered. Follow curiosities to gain artistic inspiration. Now is also a good time to let your guard down, to be silly with friends. Invest in your future with hard work and financial discipline this evening. Try to get a solid night of sleep as Luna drifts into Gemini tonight. And on this day, in 1930, New York Supreme Court Judge Joseph Force Crater vanished on the streets of Manhattan near Times Square. The dapper 41-year-old's disappearance launched a massive investigation that captivated the nation, earning Crater the title of the missingest man in New York. Born to Irish immigrants in 1889, Crater grew up in Pennsylvania and received his law degree from Columbia University in 1916. As he worked his way up from a lowly clerk to a successful lawyer, he cultivated numerous political connections throughout New York City. In April 1930, Governor Franklin D. Roosevelt appointed Crater to the state bench, passing over the official candidate put forth by the powerful and corrupt Tammany Hall political machine. Rumors swirled that Crater, whose alleged fondness for showgirls had already earned him a shady reputation, had paid off the Tammany bosses for his lucrative new job. A few months later, on August 3, 1930, Crater returned to New York from a trip to Maine, leaving behind his wife Stella and promising to return within a week. His law clerk later reported that on the morning of August 6th, the judge destroyed various documents, moved several portfolios of papers to his Fifth Avenue apartment, and arranged for $5,000 to be withdrawn from his bank account. That evening, he left his office, bought a ticket to the Broadway comedy Dancing Partner, and shared a meal with his lawyer friend William Klein and a showgirl named Sally Lou Ritz at a Manhattan chop house. His dining companions claim they last saw Crater walking down the street outside the restaurant presumably on his way to attend the play. News of Crater's disappearance broke on September 3rd, triggering a dramatic manhunt and investigation. The missing judge's suspicious behavior in the days leading up to his disappearance spawned rampant speculation that he had fled the country with a mistress or been a victim of foul play. His sensational story captured so much attention that the phrase "pulling a Crater" briefly entered the public vernacular as a synonym for going AWOL. Comedians, meanwhile, seized upon the unsolved case as fodder for their stand-up routines, using the line, "Judge Crater, call your office," as a standard gag. At his wife's request, Joseph Horst Crater was declared legally dead in 1939. In 2005, New York police revealed that new evidence had emerged in the case of the city's missingest man. A woman who died earlier that year had left a handwritten note in which she claimed that her husband and several other men, including a police officer, had murdered Crater and buried his body beneath a section of the Coney Island boardwalk. The site had been excavated during the construction of the New York Aquarium in the 1950s, long before technology existed to detect and identify human remains. As a result, the question of whether Judge Crater sleeps with the fishes does remain a mystery. And in the morning science update, hidden moon ice may reveal itself through the way it bends and reflects vibrations from moonquakes, and the technique could help astronauts locate vital water supplies and uncover clues about the origins of the Earth's oceans. That from the University of Maryland. And coming up on the schedule today, at 8 o'clock, the Wall Street Journal, 9 o'clock, the Boston Globe, 10 o'clock, the Boston Herald, 11 o'clock, the Washington Post, noon, the New York Times, 1 o'clock, the Patriot Ledger, 1:30, the Brockton Enterprise, 2 o'clock, the Taunton Daily Gazette, 2:30, the Attleboro Sun Chronicle, 3 o'clock, the Metro West News, 3:30, the Lynn Daily Item, 4 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
1: Here is today's weather forecast on the Talking Information Center. Today it's going to be mostly sunny and hot with degrees high near 92, heat index values as high as 100. And then later this evening, it will be mostly clear skies with degrees low around 74. The sun will rise today at 5:43 a.m. and the sun will set today at 7:58 p.m. Stay tuned for more on the Talking Information Center.
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27: Good morning and welcome to the Talking Information Center. Today is Thursday, August 6th, and we have today's reading of the Wall Street Journal being read to you by Mary. Good morning.
28: Good morning. This is Mary, and I'm reading the Wall Street Journal. And what's new? Trump has spoken repeatedly with Kevin Warsh since he became Fed chairman, maintaining a line of communication between a president and a central bank chief that departs from recent precedent. And Google overhauled the leadership of its AI operations and named a new chief scientist to replace incumbent Jeff Dean, who is leaving the company. Prosecutors earlier this year reviewed claims that JP Morgan Chase executives ignored deficiencies in the bank's anti-fraud program and improperly denied more than $100 million in reimbursements to defraud customers. Citadel's purchase of a bulk of the stock portfolio of the AI-focused hedge fund Situational Awareness helped propel its performance last month. A round of strong earnings reports helped lift the Dow 0.5% to a record, while the S&P 500 and NASDAQ fell 0.2% and 0.8% respectively. And Meta Platforms announced a new coding agent called Muse Code that it is pitching as a cheaper alternative to competitors. Honda more than doubled its first quarter net profit and raised its annual forecasts as yen weakness boosted quarterly results and lifted earning prospects. And Kraft Heinz recorded a narrower loss and lower sales for the second quarter, but it raised its sales outlook. Heineken sales volumes picked up pace over the second quarter, boosted by premium labels and lower alcohol products. And for our next story, Iran-Oman near Hormuz deal. Agreement would give Tehran a role in controlling traffic, but wouldn't allow tolls. Iran and Oman were completing a draft agreement on Wednesday to reopen the Straits of Hormuz. That would give Tehran oversight of ships entering the Persian Gulf, but wouldn't let it levy tolls or service fees. People familiar with the matter said, the parties have agreed on the main points of the draft, which would set up an inbound lane near Iran and an outbound lane near Oman, and have shared it with the US, countries in the region, and Iran's top leaders, who still needed to sign off, they said. Iranian Foreign Ministry spokesman Ismail Bahaghi told reporters that Tehran reached an agreement with Oman to create a safe route through the Straits of Hormuz, that an outline of the main points were being completed. A deal would still fall apart or fail to open the strait. Kazmin Gharibabadi, deputy Iranian foreign minister, said the agreement with Oman wouldn't necessarily open the waterway unless the U.S. met unspecified conditions, state media reported. Diplomatic efforts to open the strait have previously failed, and mediators are concerned any deal could be undermined by hardliners in the Islamic Revolutionary Guards Corps, which protects the regime and enforces Iran's hold on the strait. But the U.S. and Iran each have economic incentives to ease the closure. An agreement could boost oil and gas shipments and relieve pressure on the global economy. It could open the path back to negotiations where Iran could gain substantial relief from sanctions in exchange for concessions on its nuclear program. Iran also relies on the strait for most of its oil exports. President Trump and administration officials have said an agreement to reopen the strait is close. Gulf states worry it would entrench Iran's sway over a waterway that is crucial to their livelihoods. The question is whether the Trump administration understands that this agreement tactically hands Iran control of traffic, said Alan Ward, senior fellow of the Atlantic Council's Global Energy Center. And if Gulf producers decide to use shipping routes that necessitate Iranian approval, they are implicitly surrendering control of the Straits of Hormuz to the Iranian regime. The U.S. repeatedly has denied that Iran controls or would be allowed to control the strait. According to the draft proposal, which would last for 60 days, ships entering the strait would use the routes closest to Iran in coordination with Tehran, and ships exiting the strait would use a route in the Omani waters in coordination with Muscat, the people said. While the deal would exclude charging ships tolls or fees, Iran might not be prevented from collecting voluntary payments to cover costs such as security and search and rescue, the people said. If a deal is announced, the U.S. and Iran would return to the negotiating table to discuss issues including Tehran's nuclear program and financial relief, the people said. Oman and Qatar are pushing to build in incentives such as sanction waivers to allow Iranian oil sales into the deal, some of the people said. That could help cement an agreement, but also could delay an announcement while additional details are hammered out. The memorandum of understanding Trump signed with Iran in June also sought to open the Straits of Hormuz and clear the way for deeper talks and an eventual end of the war. But it fell apart amid Iranian attacks on ships aimed at asserting its control over the strait and led to skirmishing between Iran, the U.S. and its Gulf allies. Sanam Vakil, Middle East director of London's Chatham House think tank, said a Hormuz deal would likely lead to a new pause in fighting, but there would still be a long road to a final pact. There are clear incentives or both Tehran and Washington, to buy time and see how long they can keep the peace, she said. It will be bumpy, and both sides are calculating that there could be another round after or around the November elections. Oman has been closely coordinating its negotiation efforts with other Gulf states, seeking to prevent Iran from gaining veto power over energy shipments. Gulf officials worry the temporary deal would give Iran a window to assert permanent control over the strait and retain leverage over them. But Gulf officials acknowledge the temporary deal with Iran might be their best option at the moment. As Iran's powerful Revolutionary Guard has shown in recent weeks, it is willing to escalate regardless of U.S. retaliation and make the war as costly as possible for Washington and its regional allies. Gulf countries are frustrated with what they see as a lack of clear strategy from the U.S. As the war drags on and subjects their territory to frequent Iranian attacks, people familiar with the matter said, Gulf allies have asked the U.S. in recent weeks for more air defense interceptors and continued guarantees that the U.S. military will protect them if the tit-for-tat fighting flares back up, officials have said. Vessels transiting... Oh, they've got a picture here. Vessels transiting through the Gulf of Oman were seen off the coast of Muscat last month. Okay. And the next story up is Michigan win lifts the left, but fight remains. Democrats look to unite after El Sayed X out a victory in the Senate primary. The victory by Abdul El Sayed in Michigan's Democratic primary for the U.S. Senate marked both a landmark win for the party's insurgent left wing and a sign that the intense battle with centrists over the party's course is far from settled. El Sayed built a national brand as a progressive with an ambitious liberal agenda, social media savvy, and endorsements from the party's progressive icons. But his victory over Representative Haley Stevens, a centrist favored by the party's establishment leaders, turned into a nail-biter rather than the expected easy win. As the rollercoaster vote counted stretched into early Wednesday, the progressive former public health official was declared the winner Wednesday morning, eking out a victory by about 15,000 votes, less than 1% of the total cast in nearly complete tallies. The close result places a left-wing candidate on the ballot in a competitive general election, an outcome that centrists warn could imperil Democrats' chance of recapturing the Senate. The result also showed that many black voters, a pillar of the Democratic coalition, as well as working class voters, remain politically moderate and drawn to candidates backed by their party's leadership. This victory does not blow up many of the assumptions about the limits of the progressive movement, said Evan Roth Smith, a Democratic pollster and consultant. If you have a competitive primary election with a sitting Democratic member of Congress who received enormous institutional backing, and then not only do you prevail, but you prevail in the Midwest, in a swing state, a key presidential state that is brand new for the progressive movement.

Speaking to reporters on Wednesday, Al-Sayed said he spoke with Stevens earlier in the day and that they are united in trying to beat Republican nominee Mike Rogers, a former congressman, in November. Mike Rogers is a guy whose politics and vision and perspective are old, Al-Sayed said. Mike Rogers is a guy who has never shied away from a corporation he could do a favor for. The Republican National Committee shot back, comparing Al-Sayed to New York City Mayor Zohran Mamdani. Abdul Al-Sayed is Michigan's Mamdani and embodies the socialist takeover that wants to do away with the American way of life by abolishing ICE, opening borders, and raising taxes, and sympathizing with terrorists, RNC Chairman Joe Grutters said. In choosing Al-Sayed, Democrats opted for the candidate with the more transformational platform, a sign that many in the party are ready to jettison the traditional caution that centrists with moderate platforms can best win a general election. Al-Sayed wants to remodel the healthcare system to provide cradle-to-the-grave care for all Americans, abolish the U.S. Immigration and Customs Enforcement Agency, offer free child care, and end military aid to Israel. A Michigan loss in November for Democrats would make it harder for the party to net a gain of four Senate seats to flip control of the chamber. Trump won the state by 1.4 percentage points in 2024, and its Senate race is rated a top toss-up by nonpartisan analysts. The Michigan outcome also reinforced some of the dividing lines within the party. Al-Sayed topped Stevens in counties where bachelor's degrees are plentiful, including those that are home to the University of Michigan and Michigan State. He lagged behind in counties with the lower educational attainment, a sign that working-class voters may be skeptical of candidates modeling themselves as champions of the working class. Stevens also topped Al-Sayed in some counties with large black communities, such as the counties that include Detroit and Flint. Al-Sayed is the son of Egyptian parents and would be the first Muslim member of the Senate. He is a sharp critic of Israel, who says the country is waging genocide against Palestinians in Gaza. On Wednesday, President Trump echoed one of the GOP's main attack lines against Al-Sayed, writing on social media that he is a communist loser who hates Jews and Israel. Al-Sayed has praised Judaism and Jewish people as a light unto the world, but said he struggles with whether Israel should exist as a Jewish state. Stevens' supporters include the party's leader in the Senate, Chuck Schumer, as well as Michigan Governor Gretchen Whitmer, and a large cast of current and former office holders. Left-wing Democrats, many of whom call themselves Democratic Socialists, have now won the mayor's office in New York, as well as House primaries this year in New York, Pennsylvania, Colorado, and on Tuesday in a Detroit area district where Democratic Socialist Donovan McKinney defeated two-term Representative Sher Thandar in several other primary elections this year, including California and Maine. Progressives have defeated more centrist candidates backed by the party's main House campaign arm. Al-Sayed has signaled that he will use his clout in intra-party battles, for instance, by saying recently that Senator John Fetterman, Democrat, Pennsylvania,
who has broken with the party on key issues, should be purged through a primary challenge. Fetterman pushed back on Wednesday, saying in an interview that El-Sayed's win could cost Democrats the open Michigan seat. On CNN, Fetterman said he was concerned about El-Sayed's views on Israel and that the results showed less than a majority of Democrats want him. Still, it is clear that a progressive movement propelled since 2016 by liberal icon Senator Bernie Sanders now has more clout. But the reason for its success this year remain less clear. While some voters may be looking for a substantial policy changes by the party, others may be merely looking for new leaders to fight the unpopular Republican administration of Trump. Ed Brawley, who for two decades led the Democratic Party in Macomb County, north of Detroit, said El-Sayed's victory was less a statement about left-wing policy ideas than a measure of deep unhappiness with Congress, as well as an appetite for more assertive Democrats. He pointed to a recent CNN poll that found that half of voters believe it would welcome change if the November elections replaced most members of Congress. Smith, the pollster and consultant, said the primary goal for Democrats now is to find a message that can unite the party's centrist and liberals, a challenge. Stephen's relatively strong showing, unanticipated by most public opinion polls, showed that centrists remain a powerful voice in the party. Whoever puts their finger on what a post-factional Democratic Party can look like, where an Abdul El-Sayed and a Senator Chuck Schumer can both be comfortable and can motivate the base, whoever puts their finger on that, will have solved the most important problem the Democratic Party has, he said. And Missouri rejects income tax change. Missouri residents overwhelmingly defeated a ballot measure that would have allowed lawmakers to eliminate the state income tax and replace it with a higher sales taxes, breaking with other Republican-led states that have slashed income taxes. The lopsided vote against the Republicans-backed measure, 83.3% opposed versus 16.7% in favor, came after heavy messaging from Missouri Democrats that a sales tax increase would hit the working class hardest while delivering a big tax break to the wealthy. Missouri voters just made clear they won't let Republicans rewrite the rules to protect their own power and line the pockets of the ultra-wealthy. House Minority Leader Ashley Arne, a Democrat, said in a statement Wednesday, voters were asked whether the state should phase out its graduated income tax, which has a top rate of 4.7%. To make up for the lost revenue, the measure would have allowed legislatures to increase sales taxes and expand them to more purchases, including to services such as television streaming and auto repairs, which Missouri doesn't tax now. The Missouri Budget Prospect think tank estimated that state sales tax collections would need to increase from $3.3 billion to $11.8 billion annually to fill the gap. That would mean potentially tripling Missouri's general sales tax rate from the current 3% to 10.7%, or dramatically expanding the type of purchases
on which sales tax is levied, the group said in a report before the vote. The think tank estimated that the measure would have increased overall taxes for 80% Missourians. Democrats hammered this message on social media, warning, among other things, that senior citizens would end up paying more because they don't pay state income tax on Social Security benefits, so wouldn't get an income tax cut while paying more in sales tax. Republican Governor Mike Kehoe, who backed the measure, said it aimed to make the state more competitive. I remain committed to working with the General Assembly in years ahead on ways to continue cutting taxes, growing our state's economy, and pursuing conservative policies that keep Missouri families keep more of what they earn, he said in a statement after the measure was defeated. Jared Wolkatz, a senior fellow at the Tax Foundation in Washington, D.C., a group that favors lower rates and fewer breaks, said voters might have rejected the measure because it didn't clearly spell out how exactly sales taxes would be increased. Voters appear to have decided, better the devil you know, Wolkatz wrote in a newsletter Wednesday. Most Missouri Republicans backed the effort, but several opposed it in a state house vote that was required before the measure could be added to the ballot. Republican State Senator Joe Nicola voted against the proposal, saying, I don't think it's a good for the state. We're going to start taxing services now? Matter of fact, if you look at the bill, it's kind of across the board. We can start taxing whatever.

next story is former Rep Bush is denied in Missouri while results show APX reduced heft. Progressives flexed their momentum Tuesday, scoring victories in key Michigan Democratic primaries. Three other states, Kansas, Missouri, and Virginia, also held primaries ahead of November's pivotal midterm elections. And here are the Wall Street Journal's takeaways. The left of the Democratic Party scored its biggest victory to date in Michigan, as Abdul El-Sayed, a doctor who is running on Medicare for All and ending foreign aid to Israel, defeated Representative Haley Stevens in the Senate primary. Democrat socialists and progressives have scored victories across the U.S., but those have thus far been confined to large cities on the coasts. Centrists say candidates like El-Sayed can't win general elections in states such as a battleground Michigan. Democrats need to pick up four seats to retake the Senate, and holding on to this Michigan seat is critical to that effort. Democrat Socialist State Representative Donovan McKinney also defeated incumbent Representative Cheryl Theander in a Detroit area House primary. Former Representative Cori Bush, a Democrat socialist, lost her bid to reclaim her House seat in a Democratic primary in St. Louis. With 99% of the vote counted, Representative Wesley Bell won 59.2% of the vote, compared with Bush's 36.9%. Bell, a former prosecutor, ousted Bush in 2024 after he was helped by millions of dollars in pro-Israel spending. Bush has several controversies, including missing more than 240 votes during her 4 years in Congress, according to GovTrack, significantly higher than most House members. In a recent visit to the district, many voters said they were bothered by Bush's absences from votes and that her hostility to President Joe Biden and Vice President Kamala Harris was unacceptable. El-Sayed's Senate primary victory is a significant dent to Governor Gretchen Whitmer's influence in the battleground state of Michigan. Whitmer, who is among the many prospective 2028 presidential contenders in the Democratic Party, endorsed Stevens, who lost against El-Sayed. Michigan will be a critical for Democratic presidential hopes in 2028. And Whitmer's endorsement of an establishment-backed candidate who failed may be used against her by potential progressive opponents. There were some bright spots for established Democrats. Michigan's Secretary of State, Jocelyn Benson, won the state's Democratic primary for governor. Benson, who was endorsed by Whitmer, ran on a pragmatic message of lowering everyday costs, boosting public education funding, and streamlining government services. She'll face off against Republican Representative John James, Republican Michigan, whom President Trump endorsed. The American Israel Public Affairs Committee and APAC-related groups unsuccessfully spent more than $32 million on ads against El-Sayed in support of Stevens, according to Ad Impact. Many Democratic voters have been turned off by outside spending of all types, but the pro-Israel group has become a successful target of progressive candidates this year. Israel is less popular than ever among Americans, especially those who identify as Democrats. Democrat candidates trying to court voters have grown weary of the group in recent months. Even
moderate establishment Democrats like Representative Seth Moulton of Massachusetts and Senator Chris Van Hollen of Maryland have said that they would refuse to take money from AIRPAC. AIRPAC did score a win Tuesday night after Bell's victory in Missouri. Bell benefited from a $2.1 million in ad spending from the AIRPAC-aligned United Democracy Project. In Kansas, Democratic voters elected Adam Hamilton, who will face off against incumbent Republican Senator Roger Marshall in the Senate race. Cindy Hosher won the state's Democratic nomination for the gubernatorial race to succeed term-limited Democratic Governor Laura Kelly. She'll face off against Republican Ty Masterson, who clinched the nomination Tuesday night. In Virginia, Bert Mizawasawa notched the Republican Senator primary nomination. He will face off against incumbent Democrat Senator Mark Warner in November. And in next week's Democrat gubernatorial primary in Wisconsin, former frontrunner Francisco Hong, a 37-year-old state representative, part-time bartender, and Democratic socialist, will face Milwaukee County Executive David Crowley. He is running on a more moderate platform and has the backing of Wisconsin Governor Tony Evers. Hong backs legalizing marijuana to fund high-speed broadband, Medicare for all, a 32-hour work week with no pay cut, abolishing the U.S. Immigration and Customs Enforcement Agency, and eventually elimination, or at least reduction, of prisons and police. And also from U.S. News, panel has a copy of Fauci's iPhone. The Senate committee to vote on holding doctor in contempt over invoking the Fifth. A Senate panel investigating Dr. Anthony Fauci has obtained a copy of his iPhone, potentially securing even more records related to the doctor's actions.

0: 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The material being read is the copyright property of the publications being read. Access to this program is solely for persons who cannot read the original printed version due to a visual impairment or other disability. By continuing to listen, you confirm that you have such a condition.
1: Sweet. Bowsy at the time described Paul as having an unhinged obsession with him. As he invoked the Fifth Amendment more than 100 times and said he had testified to or briefed Congress more than 200 times in nearly four decades as the nation's top infectious disease expert. Fauci used the phone during his time as director of the National Institute of Allergy and Infectious Diseases, according to a spokeswoman for Johnson, whose subcommittee obtained the phone records. Fauci played a central role during the Trump administration's response to the pandemic in 2020, publicly contradicting President Trump at times and urging more public caution than some political figures, which made him an enemy of the Trump loyalists. Fauci stayed in government for the beginning of the Biden administration and retired in 2022. President Joe Biden pardoned Fauci as one of his final acts in office amid concerns that Republicans could try and indict him for his actions during the pandemic. HHS is led by Secretary Robert F. Kennedy Jr., a fierce Fauci critic who wrote a 2021 book accusing the doctor of close ties to pharmaceutical companies and a disregard for civil liberties. The phone could be part of more public document dumps on the way. Paul and Johnson have received millions of additional Fauci-related pages from government servers, people familiar with the matter said, and are still pressing for more. And at least four Republican-led states have meanwhile launched their own investigations into Fauci. A lawyer for Fauci didn't return a request for comment. And the FDA clears the first mRNA flu vaccine. The Food and Drug Administration approved Moderna's mRNA-based flu vaccine for adults aged 50 and older, clearing the first shot of its kind after a review process that nearly collapsed in February. The vaccine, called mFluCiva, uses the same mRNA technology as Moderna's COVID-19 shots. It could reach pharmacies in time for the coming flu season, which typically starts in the fall. Health Secretary Robert F. Kennedy Jr. has questioned mRNA vaccine technology, and the Department of Health and Human Services canceled about $500 million in mRNA research contracts last year, in moves that health officials question as politically motivated and not rooted in science. In February, the FDA initially refused to review Moderna's application at all, a rare move signed by the agency's then head of vaccine development, Vinay Prasad, who has left the agency. Prasad cited the fact that Moderna tested its experimental vaccine for seniors, measuring case counts against a standard dose flu shot rather than Fluzone high dose, the version the FDA normally recommends for that age group. Moderna was surprised by the FDA's decision in February. It does not feel like the rules of the game are being changed after it's been played.

grave. Moderna President Stephen Hoge said at the time. The agency reversed course days later, after Moderna proposed a revised plan that included another trial. In June, an FDA advisory committee voted unanimously to recommend Influziva for adults 50 and older. Even with the FDA approval, the vaccine's commercial prospects are uncertain. The Centers for Disease Control and Prevention panel that makes national vaccine recommendations remains tied in litigation after Kennedy replaced its members last year with some outspoken vaccine opponents, and a federal judge ruled most of his appointees were unqualified to serve. Wall Street doesn't expect the vaccine to generate meaningful sales until the 2027-28 flu season because commercial contracting for seasonal flu shots takes place earlier in the year. The company expects to have Influziva available for eligible population in the U.S. in the 2026-2027 season. U.S. Attorney Jeanine Pirro stepped to a lectern last month and evinced no doubt that her office would prove that a former Olympic canoeist, David Hearn, had vandalized the Lincoln Memorial reflecting pool. Belying her public confidence were questions career prosecutors had privately raised about the wisdom of bringing a felony case according to people familiar with the internal discussions. In recent weeks, career prosecutors advocated for dismissing the case as information from the Interior Department revealed what Pirro's office would identify as the true culprit of the pool's rough conditions, the shoddy installation of a lining ordered as part of President Trump's plan to beautify the landmark in time for America's 250th birthday. Those misgivings came to a head Friday when an extraordinary court filing that landed with a splash dropping charges against Hearn and drawing the ire of Trump, who said Pirro choked. On Monday, with her job in jeopardy, Pirro arrived at the White House for a meeting with the President and Interior Secretary Doug Burgum, with a box full of documents that she used to bolster her case that there was little evidence of vandalism at the reflecting pool, according to people familiar with the matter. During the at times tense meeting, Pirro placed the blame for the pool debacle on Burgum, as well as the contractor that was hired to refinish the pool, the people said. At one point, Pirro accused Burgum of misleading Trump. One of the people said Burgum, who has criticized Pirro, defended himself during the meeting, and Trump appeared to listen to both sides. The president didn't fire Pirro or ask her to resign. People close to the president said it is too early to say whether Pirro's job is safe, noting that Trump remains angry that his longtime ally publicly undercut him. Trump insisted on Tuesday night that Pirro made a mistake. "I just think she was totally wrong," he said in Los Angeles, where he attended a Republican National Committee fundraiser. "In my opinion, it was major vandalism, and I told her I was not happy." Asked if he intended to keep Pirro in her role, Trump said, "I haven't made a determination." A Pirro spokesman declined to comment. The Interior Department didn't respond to a request for comment. In 19 pages filed to a judge
Poirot's office went into unusual granularity, explaining the decision to drop the felony charge against Hearn and pin blame on the Interior Department for providing less than fulsome information at the outset of the case. Poirot approved the filing, which some administration officials viewed as superfluous and overly harsh, to the point of picking a fight with Burgum, according to people familiar with the response. On social media, Burgum has stood by Trump administration narrative that vandals had damaged the pool, saying the evidence is clear and that his department provided eyewitness testimony and every piece of evidence per his office requested. Announcing Hearn's indictment in early July, Poirot said that National Park Service employees had observed the 67-year-old three-time Olympic whitewater canoe racer forcibly and violently pulling up and removing the bottom liner with both hands, an act that damaged the 2-square-foot section of sealant. But in Friday's filing, Poirot's office said a rushed and botched installation led to damage to the pool's lining. A recent inspection showed damage throughout the reflecting pool, even in the middle of the pool, where a vandal would not likely attempt to peel the lining, the filing said. Had the Interior Department been forthcoming with the information clearly in its possession, the government would not have sought a grand jury indictment, Poirot's office said, adding that the agency's failure to fully and accurately provide information undermined prosecutors' ability to meet their legal obligations, including the turnover of information to the defense. The fallout over Friday's filing has imperiled Poirot's stature. After more than a year eagerly taking up cases favored by the president, her office is also handling the prosecutions of alleged gunmen behind the fatal shootings last year of Israeli embassy staffers and a National Guard member, along with suspects charged with attempting to assassinate Trump this year at the White House Correspondents' Dinner.

And Mydami cuts out business elite. Corporate leaders ousted from the board of charitable fund is the latest swat at the rich. New York City's business elites are long accustomed to direct access to City Hall, where even Democratic mayors felt the need to court the city's wealthiest and most influential corporate leaders. That access is getting shredded by Mayor Zora Mydani. The mayor this week fired dozens of corporate leaders from the advisory board of a multi-million dollar philanthropic fund called the Mayor's Fund to Advance New York City. The nonprofit group uses private donors to give City Hall a pot of money to help finance its agenda. Mydami said he is creating a new advisory board that will include appointees with the same background as previous members, as well as those who oftentimes have not been at the heart of the conversations of how philanthropy can build upon the work of public goods and public dollars. The shakeup marked the latest effort by Mydani, a Democrat socialist, to put distance between himself and the city's traditional power brokers. 20 or 30 years ago, real estate in New York could single-handedly stop something or make something happen, said James Whelan, president of the Real Estate Board of New York, and one of the board members who was dismissed by the mayor's fund. But under Mydami, one has to consider whether he was looking for opportunities to pick fights to stir up the base. In his first major salvo, Mydami filmed a video outside billionaire Kevin Griffin's apartment to unveil a new tax on second homes of the rich, drawing scorn from the city's wealthiest. Mydami raised them again when he wrote on X that they should check their mailboxes for a notice warning them of the looming tax bill, even though some who received tax notification were longtime New Yorkers not subject to a second home tax. And he brought in antitrust crusader Lena Khan to chair the city's Economic Development Corp, the government body that the real estate community relies on to execute large-scale development projects. This summer, in a hopeful sign of collaboration, the mayor's office said it was briefing landlord groups on Mydami's rental ripoff report, a collection of policy reforms responding to tenant complaints over the city's housing conditions. But that exclusive briefing never came, at least not for rent Rebney, Whelan said. Rebney members saw the report for the first time in a news release, just like the rest of the public. The tone of the mayor has become more combative toward the business community, said Stephen Phillip, president and chief executive of the Partnership for New York City. The mayor's actions have deflated a notion that Mydami would be someone the business community could work with, despite his outward politics, a Bill de Blasio 2.0. The uncomfortable divide between New York's rich and the left-leaning political class is nothing new. Since the 1970s, when the city nearly went bankrupt, New York has relied on the tax receipts from bankers, traders, and real estate developers to fund an extraordinary safety net and public services. The rich complained, but mayors from both parties courted the city's most successful to help keep the city in the black. The mayor's fund was just one such organ. Public works such as High Line Park over former rail lines and Brooklyn Bridge Park merged the public and the private spheres. The Economic Development Corporation, a mayor-controlled nonprofit,
came up with plans to bring in industries such as biotech and legal marijuana. The line between the mayor's office and the wealthy was probably the fuzziest under Michael Bloomberg, himself a billionaire who ran his own influential charity and helped steer philanthropic dollars to transform the city. Things have become tougher for property executives under Mandani, who ran on a platform of making the city more affordable for lower-income New Yorkers. His signature issue was freezing rent. The mayor shrugged off the real estate community's pleas against this policy on a million rent-stabilized units that are already struggling under rising costs. Mandani has garnered occasional praise from business leaders after certain actions. The appointment of Tony Shorris, a respected civil servant and former McKinsey partner, to helm the Economic Development Corporation with Khan, was well received. The Mandani administration also won kudos for overhauling some prohibitive regulations on small business and is in the process of forming a business advisory council to consult on the city's economic development strategy. Mayor Mandani organizes the vital role that the business community plays in our city, a mayoral spokesman said. The continued confidence of the business community is critical to growing our economy and building a city that works for working New Yorkers. Yet, members of the C-suite are still trying to figure out how to communicate concerns to an administration that appears set on shutting it out. The mayor is seeking $20 million for childcare this year, and money doesn't come from a mailing list. It comes from people who pick up the phone, said Jessica Walker, CEO of Manhattan Chamber of Commerce. He's just let go of the people who pick up the phone.

0: Hi, this is Liam with Thursday's afternoon schedule for Valley Eye Radio. We'll start off the afternoon with Discover Magazine at 1, and then we'll hear from the pages of the weekend section from 1:30 to 2. At 2, we'll hear what's going on with the Westfield Council on Aging, and at 3 o'clock, we'll hear from Vet Minute, a local history article, Scamicide and Bird Note. From 3:30 to 4, we'll listen to Reminder Springfield Edition, followed by the Reminder Hampshire Edition from 4 to 5 o'clock. From 5 to 5:30, we'll turn to Woman's World Feel Good, and from 5:30 to 6, we'll hear The Good Life, Social Security Matters, and In the Garden. 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
1: My name is Cynthia Butler, reading These Jazz Era Phrases Totally Need to Make a Comeback. Baz Luhrmann's Gatsby reintroduced us to the quirky naivety of 20s slang. You can't help but feel sorry for old Gats, as he endearingly calls just about everyone old sport in a feeble attempt to seem refined. But something about the phrase makes it playful, evocative, and almost childlike. Same goes for most words and phrases from the jazz age. They're somehow just better. If the slang of an era is indicative of its general mood, and we're sure it must be, we children of the internet use way too many abbreviations. 20s language screamed amusement. Rather than teasing, you'd razz. Isn't that much more innocuous and fun? Rather than grassly describing a potential date as sexy, you'd call him the bee's knees, the ant's pants, or oddly, the caterpillar's kimono. These monikers perfectly capture the light, flirty feeling of new love. They're metaphorical rather than blunt, and they show off the figurative side of language, which is exactly why we should bring them back. Of course, it wasn't all silliness and repartee, as both Fitzgerald and Luhrmann's versions of The Great Gatsby reminded us. And whether or not the Prohibition era was as rousing as its language is up for debate, still, the sheer number of alcohol-related slang words tell us the jazz age was nothing if not a little spifflicated. We think these 11 slang phrases in the 20s should be resurrected immediately. Let us know what you think are the tiger spots and which are total applesauce. Dead soldier, an empty beer bottle, of course. This expressive phrase reminds partygoers of the solemnity of running out of drink. Giggle water, a synonym for any intoxicating beverage. A drink how-to book of the same name, self-published in 1928, included recipes for Manhattans and dry martinis. Get in a lather. To get upset or worked up, can't you just picture a slowly bubbling, foaming rage? Berries. Similar to the bee's knees, this word is used to indicate pleasing people and things, as in, that's the berries, because what could be more pleasant than a handful of assorted berries? Horse feathers. An expletive used to discredit or decry the words of another. Alternatively, you should shout applesauce. Copacetic, used as a strongly positive affirmative. The origins of fuzzy. And this slang word may not fall under the delightful, playful category, but we appreciate its strangeness nevertheless. Razz, another word for teasing. We're glad that this word hasn't completely fallen out of use. Zoozle, a lovely way of proclaiming your drunkenness. Mind your potatoes, a goofy way of reminding a nosy friend to mind his own business. Guilt, a drink that warms its drinker. And nerds. This expression of amazement can be used in both positive and negative contexts. This is the end of the story. These jazz era phrases totally need to make a comeback.
0: Well, good morning, everyone, and welcome back to Valley Eye Radio. It's Thursday, August 6th, 2026, and as always, we're here to bring you the news and much more from all around the Pioneer Valley. This morning, we're starting off with the Springfield Republican, and our reader today is Sue. I'll turn it over. Let's hear what she's got in store for us.
2: Good morning, everyone. This is Susan today, and I bring you the latest and greatest from the Republican. Bear with me. I have a little raspy throat this morning, but I am fine. And Jody is taking a well-earned day off. Okay, first of all, let's look at the weather. You can feel it. Never mind. Look at it. It's going to be hot and humid through the weekend. Get ready for the heat and humidity. It'll be moving starting tomorrow and likely sticking around through the weekend with the chance of a few storms as well. Thursday and Friday will both be hot and humid. Highs will reach into the lower 90s tomorrow and then middle 90s on Friday. The temperatures, however, will feel like they're between 95 and 100. We might have a risk of a few afternoon thunderstorms as well. Weekend looks very warm and humid as well, with perhaps an isolated storm or two, but highs likely will top off near 90 as well and will continue. Today, the sunrise arose at 5:49 in the morning and we'll have sunset at 8:04 p.m. and it's changing now for the next few weeks. Air quality today will be good according to MassDEP. So today, hot, humid with an afternoon thunderstorm possible. High of 92, low 68, and tonight's will be again hot, humid, and stormy. The weather for the rest of the week, hot Tuesday, high 94, low 68. Saturday, high 92, low 66, more of the same Sunday and Monday. So today, high of 92, low of 68. And now the lottery numbers for yesterday. The numbers game, midday, Wednesday, August 5th, 7, 5, 4, 3. Numbers game, evening, 8, 7, 4, 2. So that's 7543, 8742. Mass cash, midday, 11, 12, 16, 23, and 29. Mass cash, evening, 18, 19, 26, 31, 32. Megabucks, 2, 6, 16, 35, 36, 41. That is megabucks 2, 6, 16, 35, 36, 41. Next drawing will be Saturday, and our next jackpot now is up $200,000 to $26.05 million in run figures. Millionaire for life, yesterday's drawing, 25, 27, 32, 38, 54, millionaire ball, 3. And finally, Powerball, 14, 20, 59, 60, 61. Powerball, 25, Power Play, 2. The next jackpot, $856 million. Nothing to sneeze at. Okay, we have a lot of news. Oh, no. First, let's do sports. Sorry. Lost my place. First of all, Major League Baseball, the only major echelon of games today. Blue Jays over the Astros 5-4 in 10 innings. LA Dodgers lost to the Chicago Cubs. Cubs 7, Dodgers 6, but all was not bad. PCA hit 2 home runs, making the Cubs history. Ohtani for the Dodgers came through, hitting 2 home runs also, but the Dodgers did lose their 6th straight game. Not good news. The Rangers over the Giants, 6-0. Rockies fell to the Rays, Rays 4, Rockies 0. The Orioles and Angels game, Orioles took it 5-2 over the Angels. And the Orioles' Coby Mayo belted his 15th home run of the season. Braves beat Marlins 4-1. The Twins fell to the Kansas City Royals, Kansas City 2, Twins 1. And unfortunately, the other bad news besides losing, the Twins' Joe Ryan is being evaluated for both back and glute injuries. More news hopefully tomorrow. Milwaukee Brewers over the Pirates 4-2. News out of that game besides the score, Kyle Harrison struck out 8 straight before exiting with calf cramps. Certainly doesn't have anything to apologize for. The Mariners over the Tigers 4-2. Diamondbacks over Padres 10-4. Mets and Guardians had a close game, and it took 10 innings, but the Mets 6, Guardians 5. And Keith Hernandez took to the news to apologize for a lot of poor comments not needed to be quoted. The Reds over the Athletics 3-2. Taking 11 innings, Nationals over Phillies 10-4. And Luis Arraez connected for his very first home run with the Phillies. Didn't win the game, but at least it was his first home run. Yankees fell to the Cardinals. Cardinals 3, Yankees 1. And Ramos doubled for his very first hit as a Yankee. Red Sox over the White Sox. I know that's what you're waiting for. Red Sox 4, White Sox 0. Boston, according to Sean McAdam from Mass Live, don't look now, but the Sox are definitely building another lengthy win streak. It's been a while since the Red Sox have had a third baseman who charges slow rollers and bunts, as well as Caleb Durbin. He flashed that skill in the 7th with one out. Tristan Peters attempted to push a bunt towards third. Durbin raced in, plucked the ball, and made a strong throw to first, nipping Peters. The last Sox third baseman who could make that play on a regular basis may have been in 2010, which was Adrian Beltre, who, of course, is now a Hall of Famer. As the Red Sox build another win streak, it helps that they've frequently been getting out ahead of their opponents. They did so again yesterday, notching a run in the bottom of the first, although that wasn't as impressive as the 6th spot they put up in the first on Tuesday. In L.A., over the weekend, Red Sox scored first in all 3 games, twice scoring in the first inning, once in the second. How important is that stat? Well, they're now at 41-14 this season. In the final game of the 3-game series between the teams tonight, it'll be Ranger Suarez versus Luis Castillo. It'll be Castillo's first start for the White Sox after being acquired from the Seattle Mariners recently. Moving to racing, horse racing, that is. Stephen Wino from the Associated Press lets us know that the Preakness will now start to run 8 days later. This is a move to attempt to preserve racing's Triple Crown. The big change is coming to horse racing's Triple Crown, with the Preakness Stakes moving to 3 weeks and a day after the Kentucky Derby. This is starting next year and being run on a Sunday for the first time, May 23rd. Maryland Governor Moore and Maryland Jockey Club announced that decision yesterday. No Triple Crown race has ever taken place on a Sunday in the centuries-plus-old history of these series. The shift marks a major change on the horse racing calendar following significant debate and speculation. Except for the 2020 during the pandemic, the Preakness has always been on the third Saturday in May, 2 weeks after the Kentucky Derby. That's been done since 1950, so it's a long-standing consideration. The move may also be viewed as a response to Churchill Downs and the New York Racing Association. They created a championship series of 6 races for 3-year-olds that excludes the Preakness. The aim is to get more Derby horses to participate in the second leg of the Triple Crown. For decades it was normalcy, but it's become increasingly rare recently. Two consecutive and three of the past five Derby winners have bypassed the Preakness, aiming for the final jewel, the Belmont Stakes, in June. Of the 95 horses who ran in the Derby dating to 2022, just 13 have gone to the Preakness, with only one owner from that group. Said Moore at a news conference yesterday, "We're going to move it back to be able to ensure the winner of the Kentucky Derby will then be prepared to compete in the second leg of the Triple Crown. You're also providing additional time and space for the horses and people who compete in the Derby to be able to then also compete in the next part of the Triple Crown. For at least next year, however, there is a chance to produce the opposite effect with the Belmont scheduled for June 5th, and we're going from a three-week to a 13-day gap between the Preakness and the Belmont." NBC Sports, the change comes with an extension of the media rights agreement with NBC Sports through 2032. Sports president of NBC Acquisitions, John Miller, said the network as far back as 10 years ago has been broaching the idea of pushing the Preakness back at least a week, but previous ownership wasn't interested. Moving that Preakness coincides with the return to Pimlico Racecourse in Baltimore as part of a $500 million reconstruction project after a one-time stop at Laurel Park. Next year, there is expected to be limited capacity with the full new Pimlico scheduled to be completed by the spring of 2028. Red Sox, if you want to know what they're doing right now, getting ready for tonight's game with the White Sox. That's at 7:10, and I believe that will be, yes, it'll be on TV Nesson and Radio 105. And after that, Friday, they'll be meeting the Athletics. Connecticut Sun will be meeting Phoenix tonight at 7:30, and their next game after that will be August 13th against Atlanta. Final news from the sports area, NFL. Former Patriots wide receiver Stephon Diggs is signing with the Washington Commanders, a person familiar with the agreement told the AP. The move gives the quarterback Jaden Daniels and the offense a proven, experienced wide receiver. Diggs joins Washington for a 12th year in the NFL after playing last season with the Patriots. Diggs had 99 catches for 1,123 yards and 5 touchdowns in 21 games, counting the Patriots' playoff run to the Super Bowl. He previously has played for Minnesota, Buffalo, and Houston, and his career also includes an All-Pro selection in 2020. Not too shabby for a sports career. Now, let's get to some news here. You'll hear the paper crinkly. I don't know whether it's the weather or whatever, but I have to do it, guys. Headlines today, and this is by Liesl Nygaard from MassLive. Healey signs immigration bill. Governor Healey signed a sweeping immigration reform bill into law Wednesday, saying it provided the strongest protections in the nation against ICE activities in the state. She signed the legislation known as the Protect Act at her headquarters in Boston, at the headquarters of La Collaborativa, an immigrant advocacy organization in Boston. Ceremony came amid reports yesterday that ICE was seeking 250 parking spaces in downtown Boston to support their enforcement operations. Healey said, "We're working together to make Massachusetts and this country a place that it should be, and that's all we want it to be. We're taking an action to make a real difference in people's lives in Massachusetts." She also pointed to what she described as the broader impact of federal immigration enforcement. She noted that ICE activity has caused school attendance to fall. State education data shows there were about 7,000 fewer English learners in Massachusetts K-12 in 2025 compared to the year before. Law bars, ICE agents from entering hospitals, courthouses, and schools for enforcement actions and prohibits civil immigration arrests in public buildings. The Massachusetts Black and Latino Legislative Caucus introduced the PROTECT Act in January in response to the courthouse arrests that occurred in 2025. During that year, there were at least 614 detentions at state courthouses statewide, according to the trial court data. This includes more than 30 in Chelsea, 20 in East Boston, and more than 15 at the Brooks Courthouse. In Massachusetts, nearly half of the 7,000 plus ICE arrests have been of immigrants without any criminal record. The arrests were made between January 2025 and March 10, 2026. Of the 7,031 immigrants arrested, 46% had no criminal record, 19 had criminal convictions, and 35% had pending criminal charges. Said Healy, "This is what ICE is doing to our people and our neighborhoods. Now we have parents who are afraid to send their kids to school, moms who are afraid to take their kids to doctor appointments, all done by ICE agents who are untrained, unqualified, and unfit to do their jobs." Reflecting on her previous role as Attorney General, Healy framed the legislation around public safety. Quote, "For 8 years, I investigated prosecutors and put away violent criminals, drug traffickers, gun traffickers, and human traffickers. We all want safe communities. ICE needs to be stopped here in Massachusetts and around this country. ICE is hurting people, hurting our communities, our economy, and our country." Following Healy's remarks, State Senator Piano from Essex took to the podium and spoke about his background as an immigrant. "It's a surreal moment," he said. "My father came here when he was 16 because of political persecution existing in the Dominican Republic. And they both came here in search of the American promise. For 30 years, they stood in Lawrence classrooms teaching, guiding, and supporting other people's children. They gave everything they had so one day their son could stand in a room like this. And as I'm seeing all of you here today, I think you'd agree that they were right to believe in this promise. But right now, that promise is breaking," said Pano. But when politicians bar local law enforcement from working with the DHS, our law enforcement officers have to have a more visible presence so we can find and apprehend criminals let out of jails and back into communities," said a spokesman for the U.S. Department of Homeland Security, which oversees ICE. "Sanctuary politicians must stop putting politics above public safety," the spokesperson said. Well, we shall see. Our next story is by Elizabeth Woskin and Andrew Tron of the Washington Post. Democrats seek probe of companies with Trump family ties. A group of Democratic lawmakers have asked the Pentagon's official watchdog to open an investigation after the Washington Post revealed that 15 companies with investment from President Trump's sons have garnered $3.2 billion, that's B as in boy, billion dollars, in federal contracts, investments, and loans, most coming after Trump took office for the second time. A letter from Senators Warren, Massachusetts, Blumenthal, Connecticut, Duckworth, Illinois, and Garcia, California, asked for an inquiry into Defense Department contracts awarded to companies affiliated with Eric and Donald Trump Jr. Excluding giants SpaceX and Anduril from the tally, companies with investment from funds associated with Trump's sons have gained more than three times the number of government contracts and other funding than they had before the president's second term, the Post reported. "We are concerned about a growing cloud of corruption amid questions about whether the president's family and administration officials may be abusing their positions to influence Department of Defense awards." Also, the extent to which this is undermining the competitive, apolitical contracting process used to ensure that service members have the best equipment and most effective technologies and weapons systems on the market. Trump's sons have amassed a sizable portfolio of defense technology startups as the Pentagon shifts its strategic focus to new warfighting tools, putting large amounts of money into developing smaller, nimbler weaponry. While the new direction has broad bipartisan support, ethics experts and Democrats have raised transparency concerns about how companies are selected for opportunities. Republicans have largely avoided the issue. The Trump brothers have said their investments in companies seeking defense contracts are aligned with patriotic goals of creating new U.S. manufacturing jobs and defeating China's edge in drones, artificial intelligence, and other critical components of the supply chain. A spokesperson for the Trump Organization told the Post that Eric and Donald Trump Jr. are passive minority investors with absolutely no involvement in the day-to-day operations, strategic decisions, management, or other activities of these companies. They have no role whatsoever in the awarding, oversight, or management of any government contracts and remain proud to invest in American companies and technology. White House spokesperson Anna Kelly referred the Post to an earlier statement and said there were, quote, no conflicts of interest, and this is the same tired narrative that Democrats have pushed against President Trump, his family, and his administration for a decade. End quote. The Pentagon also referred to the department's earlier statement from acting Pentagon Press Secretary Valdez. The statement said, no company receives preferential treatment. Okay. Moving on to news from Springfield. Sorry. Page. Here we go. This is by Jeanette DeForge. City sells affordable homes through lottery, dozen more to be sold at low rates later this year. Brittany Aponte was standing on the front lawn of a home in the Upper Hill neighborhood, crossing her fingers. Minutes later, she was picked to become the owner of that same three-bedroom house. I'm emotional, excited, and shocked, she said. Wayfinder, city officials, and other benefactors joined together Tuesday selecting the owners of two brand-new homes at 18 Highland Street and 28 Terrence Street under an affordable housing program allowing people who earn no more than 100% of the area median income, or $74,006, for a single person to buy a house. Aponte, a receptionist at New England Orthopedic Surgeons and lifetime resident, said it was her mother who pushed her to give home ownership a try. There were a lot of steps and paperwork to be certified for the lottery, but nothing that wasn't doable. And officials at Wayfinders, an affordable housing agency, said they were there to help her pursue her home. I was nervous at first, she said. I knew there were others that were going to apply and I might not get chosen, but I wasn't going to give up. She and her daughter, Amia, planned to move in as soon as they finished the closing. They walked around the home in awe, looking in the ample closets, checking out the kitchen amenities. Between now and the end of the year, there'll be at least a dozen more affordable homes available for first-time home buyers on top of those two sold Tuesday. A third home on Eitendale Street, renovated with city funding by concerned citizens of Springfield, sold in June. The homes are mostly built through partnerships between the city and nonprofit groups such as Wayfinder and Home City Development. Most are new construction, some replacing dilapidated, abandoned homes like the one on Highland Street that had long been boarded up, roof collapsed, and a tree growing through the middle of it. A combination of state and federal grants, city money, and donations from different organizations and businesses, including MassMutual and Bay State Health, have helped fund the cost of building them and allowing the city to keep the price between $200,000 and $210,000, which is less than the cost of construction. The project was given a boost by now-retired Housing Court Judge Dina Fine, who started the City of Homes Initiative. She saw vacant, blighted properties that would go through her courtroom as an opportunity to begin home ownership for people, Mayor Sonro said. The City of Homes Initiative is about creating home ownership opportunities, removing blight, and creating investment opportunities. It's about revitalizing neighborhoods, investment into the long-term future of Springfield, said Keith Farley, the president and chief executive officer of Wayfinders. Before drawing the names in the lottery, Sarno talked about the importance of turning blighted properties into homes. Blighted buildings bring entire streets down and leave neighborhoods with the stress of having to watch over and worry about those buildings. A recent study showed that the housing stock in the city is old and poorly maintained and brings down the value of homes, making it difficult for the city to raise enough tax revenue to provide needed services. You said, Sarno, you're enhancing the houses and lifting up the whole neighborhood. That's the idea. Before being entered into a lottery, homeowners must be pre-approved for a mortgage and ready to put forth a minimum of a 1% down payment. There is a rider on the mortgage that requires the buyer to live in the home for 15 years. If they must sell it before then, they pay back a prorated amount based on the years they've lived there. Dora Coyle was a runner-up in the lottery, but she isn't planning to give up either. She'll have opportunities to own her own home. I wanted to own a home. It's been a goal of mine for a long time, and everything's falling into place. There are quite a lot of homes being built and lots of opportunities. Hopefully I'll be picked for one. She's been working two part-time jobs while going to school full-time, but her position in the administrative office at STIC recently expanded to full-time, and she's entering her last year at UMass, expecting to earn a bachelor's degree in cybersecurity. The new homes mostly range between 1,400 and 1,800 square feet with two bathrooms and three bedrooms. They're energy efficient and have some extras most new homes in their price range might not normally include, such as central air, upgraded heating and ventilation system. There were a total of 11 people in Tuesday's lottery, and at least five people are expected to be selected later this month for new homes on Union Street. Good news. Okay. I alluded to this earlier in the other comment about the ICE in Massachusetts. This is out of Boston. ICE seeks lease for proposals for parking spots. And we all know how tight parking spots can be in a metropolis like Boston. U.S. ICE Enforcement released a notice requesting lease submissions of 249 parking spots in Boston's Central Business District. It was a call to potential landlords nationwide for proposed lease requests, totaling about 1,150 parking spots across 14 cities, according to the U.S. government website. Boston was listed with the second highest parking spot demand, only one less than the 250 requested spots in Englewood, Colorado. ICE stated in the leasing opportunities description they were looking for a 3 to 5 year lease of contiguous parking that is in the vicinity of current or future ICE facilities. We see what ICE is doing to our communities every day. People are afraid to go to school, appointments, court, or even church. ICE is shooting people dead, separating families, and making it all less safe. That's why I'm about to sign the strongest protections in the country against their abuses, said Governor Healey in a statement yesterday. We absolutely cannot allow ICE to have 250 parking spots in downtown Boston while they are engaging in illegal tactics. We cannot enable them to ramp up even further in Massachusetts, Healey said in her statement yesterday. Responses to the notice will be used to plan acquisition strategies based on businesses and lease submissions that fit their requirements, with the sole contact being DHS and ICE's lease contracting officer, Nicholas Golden, according to the notice. Other cities listed for inquiries for parking include Dallas, Sacramento, New Orleans, Philadelphia, and others. ICE officials did not immediately respond to comment. Let's see what else is going on here. From Susanna Sudborough of Mass Live, Cyclospora cases nearly triple in Massachusetts. As Cyclospora cases in the nation rise to nearly 2,000, case numbers in Massachusetts have nearly tripled. Between June and July, the state's total cyclosporiasis, to make it easier for me, I'm going to say cyclo, and you'll know what I'm talking about the disease, please. Between June and July, Massachusetts case count increased from 32 to 104. The current case total is also higher than normal for this time of year. Cyclospora is a microscopic parasite that commonly causes watery diarrhea with sometimes explosive bowel movements, according to CDC. Cyclo is the gastrointestinal disease caused by the parasite. Total number of cases in Massachusetts has not exceeded annual totals reported within the last decade. It's also typical to see a sharp increase in cases during that season, which runs from May to August. So far, 147 cases have been reported in Massachusetts. Between 2016 and 25, the state's annual case number ranged between 23 and 211. As of August 5th, there's no evidence yet of large cyclo outbreaks in Massachusetts. Through federal agencies have traced the outbreak to certain types of produce grown in specific regions. No Massachusetts-grown produce has been identified as the source of the parasite, state health officials said. Even so, the U.S. Food and Drug Administration has indicated that some iceberg lettuce products that were recalled in response to the outbreak were distributed to food service locations in Massachusetts. Furthermore, investigations by local health boards and the state public health department have identified a few small case clusters among Mass residents, some of which appear to be linked to the lettuce. The proportion of Mass cases exposed to the disease as opposed to in the U.S. as opposed to internationally has also increased. Health officials said it suggests some residents become infected with the parasite while traveling in states experiencing larger outbreaks. Though some experts believe the nationwide outbreak is starting to wane, it is still peak cyclo season. Case numbers are expected to continue rising for some time as a result of increased testing and normal delays in diagnosis and reporting. Health officials are encouraging anyone who suspects they've become ill with the cyclosporiasis after eating food prepared outside their home, report their case to the Department of Public Health online. Residents who think they may have become infected do not need to distance themselves from people around them, as the disease does not transmit from person to person. The next Massachusetts case count update will be posted online the first week of September. Let's see here. Okay, I'm still looking for the

0: This broadcast service is provided by Valley iRadio. The material being read is the copyright property of the publications being read. Access to this program is solely for persons who cannot read the original printed version due to a visual impairment or other disability. By continuing to listen, you confirm that you have such a condition.
1: House at Springfield's Forest Park. Students have renovated the state police barracks. They built training props for the Springfield Fire Department. Stevens said Springfield police are seeking their own training structure as well. The carpentry program graduates about 20 students a year. Westfield Technical Academy and Franklin County Technical School in Turner's Falls also shared in the donation. Screws also went to Habitat for Humanity and through the Home Depot Foundation to support Tool Bank Disaster Services, a national nonprofit providing tools, equipment, and expertise for disaster relief. We're hoping students get to use them in real projects, said Sean Jennings, senior marketing manager for the brand. We take the trades very seriously. The company's Fasten Master division makes structural wood screws for contractors and also sells them to do-it-yourselfers at Home Depot, Lowe's, and other home centers. Decks, especially those made with recycled plastic materials, are a big part of Fasten Master's business, Jennings said. OMG also makes roofing fasteners for commercial buildings. Target stores are big for us, Jennings said. Products are used to build a lot of data centers. The company is one of the few manufacturers making screws in the U.S. It makes about 1.5 billion fasteners a year with plants in Agawam, Illinois, and Minnesota. Let's talk about a local business giving some positives back to our area. From Springfield, reminding everyone, tax-free weekend is shopping is upon us. The state's annual tax-free weekend begins at 12:01 a.m. Saturday and concludes Sunday at midnight. An annual promotion is timed with back-to-school shopping, and the weekend generally brings out shoppers and has retailers bringing in more help. For the tax-free event, Massachusetts will not charge the regular 6.25% sales tax on most items. The sales tax holiday exemption is limited to eligible sales of items costing $2,500 or less. The 2025 sales tax holiday generated $3.65 million in indirect tax revenue because of increased economic activity, according to the State Department of Revenue. An item of clothing is generally exempt from sales tax year-round unless the item costs more than $175. Clothing costing more than $175, only the amount over $175 is subject to tax. On the sales tax holiday, if the price of an item of clothing is less than or equal to $2,500, the entire amount is not subject to tax. Connecticut also has its own sales tax holiday week, exempting certain items of clothing or footwear costing less than $300 per item. Connecticut's tax holiday is August 16th through August 22nd. And I'm sure you'll be hearing more about that. Just look at this for a second here. Okay. From Springfield, Attorney General urges judges to allow the courthouse construction to move forward. Jeanette DeForge is our author on this. Attorney General Andrea Campbell is urging courts to reject a demand to stop the state from entering into a contract with the selected developer for a new courthouse, calling the complaint of a flawed bidding process a fever dream of imagined malfeasance. In a strongly worded brief filed late Wednesday, Campbell asked for the request for a preliminary injunction be rejected so the work to build a new courthouse can move forward. She disputed the argument that one of the principals in the Liberty Junction team, selected as the preferred developer, had a conflict of interest, so the project should not have been considered. She also disagreed with assertions the corporation did not have the required control of the parcels where it would build the courthouse.

0: This case concerns two disgruntled proposers that were not selected to provide the lease and building for the Springfield Regional Justice Center, she wrote. Plaintiffs have brought this suit because they can't accept the truth. Their proposals do not measure up to the proposal made by Liberty Junction. About 2 weeks after the State Division of Capital Asset Management and Maintenance announced Liberty Junction had submitted the best of the 11 proposals, local businessman James or Jeb Blease and Dinesh Patel filed a lawsuit arguing the winning plan was flawed and called for negotiations with the principals to end. The Attorney General's brief was filed 6 days before the case is scheduled to go before Judge David Hodge, August 11th, in the courthouse slated to be replaced. After the much-anticipated announcement was made, local officials and courthouse employees were angered and aired disappointment that the state overlooked multiple local developers who offered what they felt were better projects. The Liberty Junction team is made up of F.D. Stonewater of Virginia and L.A. and the Boston-based Kojo Partners, and has enlisted Suffolk Construction and Architects Winesapple, both of Boston area, to do the work. Blease and Patel filed competing proposals during the extensive bidding process, but teamed up after to fight the DCAM's decision. They're asking the judge to stay any negotiations until the legal issues are settled. Spokespeople for Blease and Patel did not return requests for comments after the brief was filed. Nor did officials for Liberty Junction respond to requests for comment after Attorney General Campbell's brief on Wednesday. Campbell agreed Barrows complied with the law in disclosing his financial interest and argued the convention authority and DCAM have little crossover. There is precisely zero evidence to support the notion that DCAM was influenced by Mr. Barrows to conditionally select Liberty Junction's bid, said the AG. She also called the argument that Liberty Junction did not have the required control of the property they needed incorrect, saying the company showed sufficient evidence of leases and other agreements. We shall have to wait and see. This is now a story about the Hope Center for the Arts from Springfield by Ashley Potter. I will point out that the article talks a lot about the programs and what they're doing at the Hope Center of Arts in Springfield. They neglected to say where it is. So I did a little homework, and the Hope Center for the Arts Spotlights is located in Springfield on Cottage Street, just so you will know. For the past month, students at that center have been honing their creative skills, some making music, singing, some dancing, some painting, or writing poetry. Now they're bringing everything they've learned to the main stage at the center for a public performance in front of family, friends, and community. An experience that Isaac Littlejohn Eddy, the artistic and education director, calls the best thing we can offer students. We have one of the most technologically advanced theaters in the country, primarily built for our students to have access to the best possible presentation platform there is. The same stage that has hosted renowned performers like Judy Collins and Sandoval will be the site of an end-of-summer student showcase tonight and on Friday. Both shows run from 6:30 to 8:30 and are free and open to the public. Students will stage, among other things, choreographed dance routines, DJ sets, a fashion show, and spoken poetry readings. A full-time tech director and crew will work backstage, making sure the stage is set to each student performer's specifications. What this means is that students stand on that stage. They know their voice matters, their perspective is valuable, and their expression is important to be said out loud. The students performing have just come out of a 4-week summer arts camp hosted by the Hope Center for the Arts. It's a free camp offered youth the opportunity practicing in different creative disciplines while being supported by professional artists and Hope Center staff, including Eddie, who's been on site with the students for much of the summer. I've said it many times, this is my job, my dream job. I've had a lot of great jobs, but this one takes the cake because I'm proud of all the students. He toured for 12 years as a member of the Blue Man Group. I feel like I'm the arts dad of all these students, and it just makes me incredibly inspired and proud. Looking ahead to the fall, the Hope Center plans to host an after-school program for students that will follow a similar format as the summer camp. Those programs would be offered Monday through Friday, 2:30 to 5:30, starting on September 14th. They also purchased two buses this summer, Eddie said, which will enable it to support and transport even more students. It means our student enrollment will be much higher and will be able to offer, hopefully, as many art avenues as we offered over the summer. Registration for the fall program will be posted in the coming days on their website where parents can enroll their children. Just like summer camp, fall programs for youth will be free. For those who want a glimpse what the center might have to offer, Eddie encourages them to attend one or two of the student showcases this week. By coming out, you're supporting Springfield. You're supporting the incredible arts culture of Springfield, and you're supporting our kids, too. And someplace in here I have this. I thought I had information. No. It will be online. Again, they have a website. You can look it up. Moving along, I'll shorten this longer one. In Springfield from Jim Kinney, debris is removed from theater after part of roof collapses. Workers are removing rain-soaked debris from within the Paramount Theater and Massasoit House following the collapse of part of the roof. Those buildings are located at the end of Main Street in Springfield. Wednesday's work centered around the Main Street storefront to the left of the theater marquee, a facade that still reads Hippodrome, the name given to the historic venue when it was a nightclub. Inside the storefront, most recently used as a jewelry store, lights streamed in from the interior of the building. Even from outside the front door, the interior of the building smells of a stagnant dump. The building's owner since 2024, Mohan Sashev, said Wednesday an architect and a structural engineer are in process of drawing up plans so he can get a permit for a new roof. He said the collapse has been an ongoing process. It's been leaking for a long time. He bought the property at 1676 to 1708 Main Street and 33 Gridiron Street at auction for $750,000 and has voiced plans for redevelopment. Previous owners, the New England Farm Workers Council, had plans to renovate, but a $2.5 million roof project overseen by the farm workers and their leader at that time, Herbert Flores, was not completed, despite money getting paid out. The workers appeared to have abandoned the Paramount, forsaking tools and equipment along with stacks of building materials that had been hoisted onto the roof. Under Sakev's ownership, roofers began working again this spring. The Massasoit House Hotel opened in 1843, and the Paramount was built behind the hotel with an entrance on Main Street. The theater opened in 1929 as a silent movie house with an organ that did sound effects like train whistles. The Paramount was also a vaudeville venue that hosted stage shows by Abbott and Costello and the Three Stooges. Later decades saw Jerry Steinfeld playing there. It was a rock concert stage for a time with artists like Chuck Berry and eventually rapper 50 Cent all making appearances. And times change, obviously. Now it's time for the editorials. As soon as I find them, I will read them. Editorials on page C8. Just bear with me here. On top of everything else, my fingers are sticking to the pages today. Okay. Our first editorial is by the Washington Post. U.S. getting new wake-up call on cyber threats. Cyber attacks targeting local water systems were reported in at least 7 states last week, sending federal officials on a scramble to warn utilities in these states of the threat. The episode is a frightening reminder of the urgent need to harden critical infrastructure. The FBI reported that hackers changed the passwords and network settings of multiple water systems, preventing water operators from controlling their own equipment and resulting in pressure loss and flooding at some facilities, which can cause untreated water to enter distributional pipes. The Cybersecurity and Infrastructure Security Agency reported some utilities sent out boil water notices and were forced to operate their systems manually. Federal officials have not said where the attacks occurred or who is behind them, though they have all the hallmarks of an Iranian operation. Minnesota and Michigan both publicly reported that several of their utilities were hit. And CISA recently warned that Iran has been targeting internet-connected technology that is used to operate utilities. The intrusions prompted some unhelpful political sniping. Excuse me. President Donald Trump dismissed claims that Iran was behind the attacks, placing the blame on Minnesota's government, which he calls grossly incompetent. Minnesota's Governor Tim Walz, a Democrat, used that as an opening to attack Trump on the Iran war. That is a needless distraction from a serious problem. The United States has around 170,000 water and wastewater systems, which are increasingly automated and vulnerable to attack. Such dispersed infrastructure is a strength in that no single attack can bring down the country's water sector. But it's also a weakness, as smaller utilities with aging operational and IT systems often have limited resources or technical capacity to protect themselves. In 2024, the Government Accountability Office issued a report with recommendations for the Environmental Protection Agency, which oversees water utilities, to confront this challenge. That's in 2024. That included a call for a national cybersecurity assessment plan, risk assessment plan, early last year. But those efforts are voluntary, and previous efforts by the federal government to force local systems to improve cybersecurity resulted in legal challenges. Hopefully, the recent attacks will jolt utilities into taking their defenses more seriously. Even a little can go a long way. The Government Accounting Office found that many systems lack basic cyber hygiene, such as changing default passwords or updating operating systems. The federal government can also help streamline the overlapping government regulations that hinder utilities' defenses. As artificial intelligence supercharges the cyber capabilities of nefarious actors, Americans cannot afford operators to be asleep at the pump. And that's from the Washington Post. Our second editorial is from the Chicago Tribune. Americans rethink the role of alcohol in their lives. American drinking habits are changing. Nearly half of American adults say they don't touch alcohol, according to a 2025 Gallup survey. At 54%, the share of the population that drinks has reached its lowest level since the survey started in 1939. Earlier this year, federal officials replaced the long-standing recommendation that adults limit themselves to no more than one day drink a day for women and two for men. They replaced it with broader advice encouraging Americans to drink less. critics, including many public health experts, argue that removing the specific limits makes the guidance less useful and reflects industry influence. Some doctors and other health experts say this watered-down advice will be less effective in alerting the public to alcohol's increasingly well-documented hazards. But perhaps folks are already getting the point, given Americans were already drinking less before the new guidance was issued. Why the retreat from the bottle? Health concerns no doubt play a role. Alcohol has been linked to breast, bowel, and liver cancers, among others, in addition to being bad for the brain and cardiovascular systems. Plenty of folks who have become dependent on this stuff can tell you it can ruin your life, and drunken driving causes mayhem on the roads. No amount of alcohol is, quote, good for you, end quote. Another factor in reduced consumption, sticker shock. As the number of regular drinkers has declined, brewers, wineries, and distillers have raised prices to maintain profits. Non-alcoholic beer and mocktails are catching on, too. The rise of THC drinks has also diversified recreational drinking habits. We're always skeptical when a nanny state government tries to meddle in people's lives. Adults can make sound decisions about their health when presented with the facts. Whatever role government guidance plays, Americans appear to have reached a conclusion of their own. They're drinking less, embracing alcohol-free alternatives, and treating alcohol more like cigarettes than a harmless indulgence. Washington should make sure its advice reflects the best available science, but it shouldn't underestimate the public's ability to recognize changing evidence and act accordingly. Again, that is from the Chicago Tribune. Okay, just a couple more here, a couple more articles before we go to the obituaries. The Majestic Theater has some news from West Springfield. They are the recipient of a fiscal year 2026 grant award of $15,000 to help support a new play in commemoration of the nation's 250th anniversary celebration. The money, distributed by the National Endowment for the Arts, will support a new play about Shay's Rebellion, an armed uprising of farmers in Western Mass who, in 1786, rioted against high taxes, mounting debt, and farmer imprisonment. They were led by Revolutionary War veteran Daniel Shays. That rebellion reached its peak in January of 1787 when the insurgents attempted to seize the federal arsenal in Springfield. That attack was repelled by the state militia. Uprising soon collapsed. And although the rebellion was ultimately unsuccessful, it exposed the weaknesses of the Articles of Confederation and helped build support for a stronger national government, leading to the Constitutional Convention later that year. Therefore, the Majestic Theater is now seeking submission from playwrights interested in developing an original full-length play about Shay's Rebellion. The commissioned play will explore the rebellion through the voices and lived experiences of those who shaped it. They hope to create a work that is both historically grounded and theatrically compelled. They are inviting audiences to consider the enduring themes of economic hardship, civic responsibility, power, resilience, and future they hope to build together, said Mary Carter, chairman of the National Endowment for the Arts. As we celebrate the country's 250th anniversary this year, it is a moment to recognize the important role arts continue to play in our lives, communities, and heritage. Hopefully, according to Terrence Lacasse, the managing director of the Majestic Theater, we're honored, grateful for this opportunity. Telling a familiar story in a new way allows us to breathe new life into a pivotal moment in American history. I would hope so. Now, go to the obituaries and today we have 4 obituaries. Our first obituary is from Springfield, Lawrence P. Illingsworth. Lawrence, or Larry Paul Illingsworth, 83, passed away peacefully surrounded by his loving family on August 1st. He was born in Springfield, and along with his parents, he was predeceased by his brothers Robert and John. He is survived by his beloved wife of 57 years, Eugenia Jean Saraceno Illingsworth, as well as his children, Mary Jean, Tara, Dennis, and Todd. He is also survived by his siblings, David and Maxine, along with many nieces and nephews. Larry proudly served his country for 27 years in the U.S. Air National Guard, retiring as a fire protection supervisor. He also served the city of Springfield as a firefighter for 30 years. Calling hours for Larry are Monday, August 10th, from 4 to 6 p.m. at the Tizzini Funeral Home in Springfield. On Tuesday, August 11th, all are welcome to meet at Mary Mother of Hope Parish in Springfield for Larry's 9:30 a.m. funeral mass, which will precede his 11 a.m. committal service in the chapel at the Mass Veterans Memorial Cemetery in Agawam. Our second obituary is Viola Blair Massoia, M-A-S-S-O-I-A. Viola Blair Massoia, 97, peacefully passed away at home on August 2nd. Vi was born October 4th, 1928, and was a lifelong resident of Feeding Hills. She graduated from Agawam High School and worked at Buxton Leather in her early years. She met her husband, Lewis, while candlepin bowling in Springfield, and they married in 1961. She was very proud of her 3 sons, Scott, Blair, Brett, and grandchildren, Anthony, Angelina, Marisa, Lyle, and Arden, as well as 5 great-grandchildren. Family and friends are asked to gather in remembrance of Viola on Monday, August 10th, from 8:30 to 10:30 in the morning at the Colonial Forestier Funeral Home in Agawam, followed by a liturgy of Christian burial celebrated at 11:30 a.m. at Sacred Heart Church, Feeding Hills. The burial will conclude at 1 p.m. in the Massachusetts Veteran Memorial Cemetery in Agawam. From East Long Meadow, we hear of the passing of Brian Raymond Lucier. It's with great sorrow the family of Brian announces his untimely passing on July 21st. Brian was born in Springfield on December 15th, 1992. A graduate of Cathedral High School, he went on attending Fairfield University and earning a bachelor's degree in marketing. Later, he earned an associate's degree in massage therapy from Asnuntic Community College, fulfilling his own dream of opening his own massage therapy practice. Brian leaves his loving parents, Robert and Marie, and his brothers, Jesse and Justin, sisters, Danielle, Nicole, and Renee, as well as his cherished 4 nieces. A period of visitation for Brian will be held Sunday, August 9th, from 3 to 6 p.m. at Samson's Chapel of the Acres in Springfield. Family and friends are invited to gather at the funeral home Monday, August 10th, beginning at 9:30 in the morning, followed by a liturgy of Christian burial at 11 a.m. at Holy Cross Church on Plumtree Road in Springfield, and the rites of committal followed by the rites of committal at Hillcrest Park Cemetery. Our fourth obituary is Marguerite better known as Peggy Switzer, S-W-I-T-Z-E-R, from Chicopee. Marguerite Forg Switzer passed away at home Saturday, August 1st, at the age of 74. She was born in Springfield, October 5th, 1951, and was the daughter of the late George and Lillian Forg. She was a graduate of Cathedral High and received her associate's degree from STCC. She worked as an administrator in medical offices throughout her career. Peggy is survived by her son, Jason, and her granddaughter, Quinn, her brother, David, and her sisters, Pauline and Suzanne, as well as nieces, nephews, extended family, and friends. Calling hours for Peggy will be held Thursday, August 6th, from 4 to 7 p.m., that's today, at the Corydon Funeral Home in Chicopee. Friends and family are invited to gather directly at St. Michael's Cathedral in Springfield for a funeral mass at 10:30 a.m. Friday, August 7th. We had two memoriams today. The first is in loving memory of John L. Meunier, M-E-U-N-I-E-R, who passed away August 6th last year at age 86. 1 year ago today, you passed peacefully. We love you, miss you every day, and will forever love you, my husband of 65 years. This is from the daughter Denise, son Frank, and grandchildren and great-grandchildren, as well as his wife Joanne. Our second memorial is in loving memory of Mary Ellen Hazlett, who passed away August 6, 2015, on the 11th anniversary, always in our thoughts, forever in our hearts. We miss you every day, your loving family. And those are the obituaries for today from the Republican. Now we have time for some more news. Hang on a second, I'll just double check what I have. Okay, here's something you would you'll expect. This is a story by Joe Carvalho, an excerpt from a publication by the Republican Heritage Books series, and it's entitled "The Original Zoo at Forest Park." It was first established in 1890 with elk and other deer, cattle, swans, and geese. The shelter was a wooden barn. Sheep were added soon after its openings. A few years later, a bear cage and a prairie dog enclosure were installed, and a pen and pool for alligators. In the fall of 1911, the zoo building was destroyed by fire, but no animals were harmed. A new brick building was built in 1912, accommodating cages for monkeys, lions, birds, and smaller animals, and the zoo remained popular for decades. Theodore Geisel oversaw the management of the zoo during his long tenure as park superintendent. His son, the famed children's author Dr. Seuss, wrote his book, If I Ran the Zoo, in reference to his father and the zoo. As zoo standards changed and improved throughout the nation, the traditional methods of housing and care of animals at Forest Park Zoo needed significant upgrading, and this occurred during severe economic times in the late 1970s and early 1980s. Over the next few decades, funding was a constant challenge and new approaches were needed. The contemporary zoo at Forest Park has met many of the challenges, continuing to provide unique and exciting zoological experience in today's park visitors. And you can't see the pictures, but hopefully you'll go visit the zoo, but they have a picture of the alligators when they first opened in 1911. And in the picture, I can count 9 alligators just meandering around the field while everybody stands looking at them. Also, the most celebrated resident of the Forest Park was one called Morganetta. She was a 1-year-old Indian elephant who had a special building constructed for her when she arrived in 1965. She was sold off to another zoo in 1979. In 1922, part of the summer zoo camp, which still continues, It included a corn snake for children to play with and hold. And there's some very good pictures in the book, but also take time to see one of our choice locations in Springfield. Another happening in Springfield is called the Battle of the Badges. The city's police officers and firefighters will be going head-to-head this weekend in the annual Battle of the Badges. It's a softball game, and it's hosted by the Springfield International Charter School. The day begins with a home run derby at 3 at the school on Jones Street, followed by opening ceremonies at 4:45. The game will immediately follow with Mayor Sarno, Police Superintendent Akers, and Fire Commissioner Rivera set to throw out that ceremonial first pitch. The owner of the game will be presented with the 2026 Mayor's Cup trophy. Being an old catcher who wore the tools of ignorance in high school, Legion and college ball, and a shortstop in my softball game days, Sergeant said in a provided statement, "I'm glad to support and always stand by." Oops, get my fingers trying to change these pages. Sorry, and stand by responders during the friendly game of softball on the beautiful athletic complex of Springfield International Charter School. Events like this allow our first responders to bond with their colleagues and the opposing team and have a few laughs. I thank them all and their families for their brave and dedicated efforts to our city. The event is a child-friendly event with a bounce house, face painting, ice cream truck, and two food trucks available on site for the spectators. The whole event is being sponsored by the Springfield Police Peer Assistance and Care Team, in partnership with the Springfield International Charter School. Any funds raised during the Home Run Derby and raffle will be donated to a local organization. So, again, I'll tell you again when it is, and it will be on Home Run Derby. Let's see what day. 4:45, and it'll be... doesn't tell the date. City's, oh, it's this weekend. Okay, this day, probably Saturday, 4:45, okay? Any other information for just a second here? Stanley Park will host a free concert August 16th featuring the Yacht Rock Band. It performs popular rock favorites from the late 70s and 80s, starts at 6 p.m. at the Beverage Pavilion at the Stanley Park. A suggested donation of $5 per person. Chairs are provided and food service will also be available. 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I believe now is, let's see, is there anything else I want to make sure you don't miss? I think one quick one here. Local karate athletes win big in Las Vegas. Four students and teachers came home to Western Mass's owners from Las Vegas. They attended the annual Chuck Norris System International Training Championship and all placed first in their point sparring division. Head instructor Maddie Giroux and her father, ninth degree black belt, run their studio on Boston Road in Wilbraham, and they made up a team who were determined to win their division, which was 18 to 29 year old women and children. The four students who won were Maddie, third-degree black belt, Kennedy Wright, first-degree black belt, Sophie Sutter, advanced red belt, and Brooke Bowden, advanced red belt. They traveled to Nevada to do this and brought back very impressive awards. Congratulations. Now, time for Dear Abby. Dear Abby, 4 years ago, my cousin Roy introduced me to his friends, who, once a month, have a party at the home of one of the couples. We would eat and then play a form of dominoes. It was raucous and fun. The second time I went, a couple in the group told me that now I was part of the family. I always had fun, laughed a lot, which I hadn't experienced much after my husband died years ago. Roy even invited me to go on a couple of cruises with six people from the group. That's Cousin Roy. At the end of the last cruise, everyone shunned me except my cousin Roy, who instead was cruel and insulting. Abby, no one will tell me what horrible thing I could have said or done to make everyone so furious. I told Roy I knew that I knew I'd never do anything to deliberately hurt or offend someone I loved. He never explained anything to me, and although I reached out to five members of the group, they won't answer me either. How can I apologize if I don't know what I said or did wrong? Roy has since died, so I can't pursue the matter with him, and I'm wondering if I should try again with any of them to find out why they ghosted me. Signed, Lonely Without Them in Missouri. Dear Lonely, if the reason you want to keep pursuing this after 4 years is to reestablish social relationships with these people, I think that ship has sailed. If, for your own peace of mind, you'd like an answer, consider approaching your cousin Roy's friends one last time and asking about it. Whatever the answer may be, however, it's important you enlarge your social circle. Move forward. Continuing to dwell on this hurt will not be helpful at this point. Dear Abby, our second letter. 6 months ago, my wife and I hired a cleaning company to help around the house once a month. It's been a big help because my wife has arthritis, and even though her arthritis is debilitating at times, she insists on still working at least part-time. When Helen, the woman who cleans our home, arrives, we offer her tea or something before she starts to clean. Recently, she asked my wife if she worked, and my wife responded she works part-time as a librarian. Helen's response was, "Oh, I wish I could work part-time." My wife is 64 and worked full-time until 2 years ago. Helen is probably in her 30s. I don't appreciate Helen's demeanor. Her response had a hint of jealousy. My wife and I are quiet people. We dislike strife. How can we politely tell Helen she talks too much? We don't mind for a little while, but she talks almost the entire time she's at our home. Signed, Unreceptive Audience in New York. Dear UA, a way to accomplish that would be to stop offering Helen tea or something when she arrives, which should I give her less time to socialize. Another would be to make it a habit not to be in the same room with her while she's working. I'm sure you and your wife can find something else to do while the place is being cleaned. You could even go out for coffee or lunch, unless your intuition is telling you she can't be trusted. If that's the case, you need another cleaning person. No kidding. Excuse me for the pauses, but I need a little swallow after talking straight. And now it's time for your horoscope, which I know many of you wait for. If today is your birthday, stifle your emotions around people who can use what you do and say against you. Focus on learning, exercising your strengths, and controlling outcomes. Choose what and who are meaningful to you. It's up to you to change what you don't like and to ensure your safety and happiness. Don't put your life in someone else's hands. Be original. Okay? Leo, balance is what's important. Learning and living life happily requires equality and the ability to live up to your expectations, not what others want from you. Virgo, plans to look and feel your best will be met with people who have their own ideas of how you should proceed. Don't trust those who paint a pretty picture with no rhyme or reason behind their promises. Libra, ditch replaying things in your head. Move on. 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And finally, our almanac. Today is August 6th, Thursday, the 218th day of 2026 and the 47th day of summer. Today's history. In 1787, the great debate over the future of the U.S. Constitution began at the Constitutional Convention in Philadelphia. That's 1787. In 1945, the U.S. B-29 bomber Enola Gay dropped the Little Boy atomic bomb on Hiroshima, Japan. In 1965, President Lyndon Johnson signed the Voting Rights Act, which outlawed voting qualifications historically used to disenfranchise black voters. Today's birthdays include poet Alfred Lord Tennyson, biologist and pharmacologist Alexander Fleming, actress and comedian Lucille Ball, actor Robert Mitchum, artist and filmmaker Andy Warhol, actress Michelle Yeoh, basketball player David Robinson, sportscaster Mike Greenberg, filmmaker M. Night Shyamalan, actress Vera Farmiga, and actor-singer Leslie Odom Jr. Today's fact, in 1991, CERN computer scientist Tim Berners-Lee published the first website, which offered information about the World Wide Web project. That's 1991. Today's sports, in 1963, Philadelphia's NBA team changed its name from the Philadelphia Nationals to the Philadelphia 76ers. Today's quote is from Alfred Lord Tennyson. The happiness of a man in this life does not consist in the absence, but on the mastery of his passions. This is Susan saying goodbye now for Valley Eye Radio. Stay healthy, stay cool.
1: And thank you, Sue, for reading to us from the Springfield Republican this morning. It's Thursday, August 6th, 2026, and you're listening to Valley Eye Radio. Up next, we've got Martha, who will be bringing us the Westfield News, followed by Jim, who will be reading to us from the pages of the Daily Hampshire Gazette. And then rounding out the news this morning into the afternoon, we'll hear from Andrea with the Greenfield Recorder. Thank you all for listening, and I hope you have a wonderful Thursday and a wonderful rest of your week. Take care.
2: 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And those are your guidelines from an organized life from the Clutter Doctor.
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6: 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Thank you So much for listening to this article posted on the Massachusetts Commission for the Blind Events Board. Thank you so much for listening. 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
15: Hello, it's Martha with the Westfield News for Thursday, August 6, 2026. In front page news, Contract Talk Tops Board Agenda Again by Cliff Clark from Southwick. The Select Board was supposed to discuss the possibility of renewing the personal contract with Town Accountant Laura Fletcher at its meeting Monday. That, however, couldn't happen after the board learned that the contract couldn't be renewed without a performance evaluation. So, did we not kind of set the tone based on the town administrator's contract evaluation issue, that we hadn't done hers, and that this contract has similar language? Said Select Board member Russ Anderson. His statement referred to Fletcher's contract and the similar situation the board found itself in at its last meeting when it discussed renewing Nicole Parker's contract, the town's chief administrative officer. At the board's last meeting, it acknowledged it hadn't conducted any evaluation of Parker's performance, which limited its options regarding her continued employment with the town. On Monday night, the board faced the same situation with Fletcher's contract. The old contract had evaluations in it as well. Anderson asked Nadine Signoli, the town's assistant CAO and director of human resources. She nodded yes, which prompted a comment from Select Board member Joseph Deedy. Everyone got evaluations for all these years, right? Over the years, everyone? You got them back then, Deedy said, looking over at Anderson, who served as the town's fire chief for 7 years before retiring in 2022. No, answered Anderson. Nothing from former CAO Carl Steinhardt, Deedy asked Anderson. Anderson then said he had tried to find any evaluations conducted by former select boards of Steinhardt's performance and couldn't find any. Look, you guys didn't do them on Carl either, did you? Anderson specifically asked Deedy, who served 9 years on the board between 2013 and 2022 when Steinhardt was the town's CAO. We had, I don't feel like, goals and objectives, maybe? Deedy answered. Anderson said he had goals and objectives when serving as fire chief, but he was never evaluated. He said that none of Steinhardt's previous evaluations had existed. They never did any, so you guys were here, I wasn't, Anderson said, referring to Deedy and Select Board member Douglas Moglen, who has served on the board since 2015. Anderson, referring to renewing Fletcher's contract, then said he didn't know how her contract could be renewed without an evaluation, since Parker's contract couldn't be renewed without one. If we change our message on this one, then that's not being consistent, Anderson said, adding that Fletcher's contract could not be renewed without knowing if that person met their goals, and we don't know what those goals were. Signoni jumped in and reminded the board that Parker, who didn't attend the meeting, said that she didn't feel comfortable conducting evaluations of others without being evaluated herself. Anderson suggested tabling the matter until Parker returned. Moglen turned to Deedy and asked whether he had anything else to add or whether he wanted to wait for Parker's return. I don't know, Deedy said. I guess, but I don't know what that's going to do. You know, either way, I don't understand which way that would go, but obviously nobody wants to make a decision tonight. As for Parker's contract, if the board evaluates Parker by June 17, 2027, Anne decides not to offer her new contract. She will still be paid a salary of over $145,000 plus benefits because the board was required to notify Parker 1 year before the end of her 3-year contract that it wouldn't be renewed. So, if the board conducts its evaluation of Parker before

0: This broadcast service is provided by Valley iRadio. The material being read is the copyright property of the publications being read. Access to this program is solely for persons who cannot read the original printed version due to a visual impairment or other disability. By continuing to listen, you confirm that you have such a condition.
1: Used a grant to purchase three of the devices. Once they finished, many residents wanted to give their comments and ask questions. Moglen allowed it, understanding that the topic had become controversial, not only in town, but across the country. 2 weeks ago, we wildly diverged from our normal format of a board meeting, select board meeting. Even for me, I thought it was productive. Everyone was courteous and respectful of each other, and we had a very good discussion that was very educational for all involved. The purpose wasn't to change minds, it was to get information out there and share information as we had it, he said. Moglen suggested allowing comments on any item or issue at the beginning of each meeting and allowing residents to ask questions or offer opinions when an agenda item comes up for discussion. Meetings don't necessarily need to be interactive or back and forth or Q&A. We tend to do that. I think it's just generally good government. And where we can answer questions, we will. And when we can't, because we may not have all the data right in front of us to give a fully qualified answer, we'll get back to you. And if you'd like, we can present the data at our next meeting in public for everyone to hear it, he said. Anderson had no problem with Moglen's suggestion, except that he thought a podium for residents was needed. He also believed that a time limit should be established with the option to allow additional time, and that residents should be asked to use the sign-in sheets before the meeting starts. The board didn't vote to formalize the suggestions and left the topic open for additional discussion. Continuing on the front page, you can feel the joy. Student musicians have fun, get funky during band camp, by Amy Porter from Westfield. On the second day of the second week of band camp at Westfield Middle School, the halls were buzzing during a break. Patrick Kennedy, band director for Westfield High School and Westfield Technical Academy, and lead music teacher for Westfield Public Schools, said a total of 160 band students in grades 5 through 12 signed up for band camp, with about 85 of them attending it both weeks. Directing the band along with Kennedy were Ryan Emkin from Westfield Middle School, William Cho from Westfield Intermediate School, and Gina Clark from Highland Elementary School. Emily Baker, music teacher at Westfield River Elementary, participated in the first week of band camp. The fifth graders have had 1 year of music in school, general music, chorus, and band, with one lesson a week, Kennedy said. It's a unique model for Westfield. Fortunately, all of our teachers are professionals and embraced it. It's a lot to ask, he said. We're having a great time. The kids are having a blast. The kids going into fifth grade are learning with the sixth graders and get to play with high school kids, honing their skills and having a great time together, said Clark. Emkin praised the entire group of student musicians. It's a well-balanced ensemble. The sound is one of the best we've had. We're really happy with that. The fifth graders are doing well and split their time with a large ensemble and with Mr. Cho and Miss Clark to work on parts they can play, he said. Also helping out at band camp were Westfield High School seniors Bradley Mark, Alexis McCabe, Sarah Collins, Regan McGrath, Juliana Dragonsky, and Gabby Pichardo. They handed out the music, made copies when needed, and served as role models. Kennedy said the student mentors are receiving credit from Westfield High School band parents toward the spring band trip and gave a shout out to the parents. It helps sometimes they have younger brothers and sisters in the band, he said. When asked what they like best about band camp, Dragonsky, who plays clarinet and trumpet, said, "I like helping the kids. I'm looking to step into leadership, and this is a great way to prepare," said McGrath, an all-state pick for concert band on saxophone last year. "It's a step into adulthood. It helps with independence," said flautist McCabe. McGrath said she also liked the

0: wide variety of songs selected for the camp. Asked for her favorites, she said she liked Bonafide because it was funky. McCabe said she liked Curse of Tutankhamun. Kennedy agreed that Bonafide is funky and offers a chance for improvisation. We try to choose music for every kid to be challenged, but not overwhelmed, fundamental concepts that are fun to play and fun for our audience to listen to, Kennedy said. Each week of band camp wraps up with a Friday performance for families and friends. Other music selections for the week included With Honor by Pink Zebra, another favorite named by some of the students, Soda Pop by the K-pop Demon Hunters, and Any Way You Want It by Journey. Sitting with Kennedy was percussionist Evelyn Timmerman, who was entering eighth grade. She said this was her fourth year at band camp. When Kennedy mentioned Journey, she started singing the lyrics. Tenor sax player Liam Corbett, who was entering 10th grade, consulted with Emkin. This is Corbett's third year at band camp. I find it really fun to get together with kids from Westfield that want to play in the summer and play fun music, he said. He named Bruno Marx's That's What I Like as one of his favorites. Joining them was percussionist and 10th grader Quinn Humison, who's been to band camp every year since it began 6 years ago. This year, he is focusing on pitched percussion, xylophone, vibraphone, and marimba, and playing marching mallets. He said he is also playing timpani on Soda Pop. Emkin thanked the Westfield Middle School office staff and Principal Jesse McMillan for allowing the camp to continue at the school. He gave special thanks to all the custodians, who he said have been super helpful. Kennedy said nutritious snacks from Westfield Eats was provided. Every day, it's a different breakfast treat, he said. Kennedy also thanked Westfield Public Schools for allowing the camp to continue and State Representative Kelly Pease, who secured state funding for the program. I love it, Kennedy said when asked what the band directors like best about band camp. We get the opportunity at Bandtastic to work together, but we don't always get together with the elementary folks, said Emkin, adding that the best part is being able to collaborate. Music is a joyful experience, and you can feel the joy, said Cho. And last on the front page, Two Pedestrians Injured in Separate Westfield Incidents by Cliff Clark from Westfield. Police said that a woman and a teenager on a bicycle were seriously injured in two separate incidents Tuesday after being struck by vehicles, including one at the crosswalk on Franklin Street, where a wheelchair-bound man was struck and killed in 2024. The more serious of the two occurred at about 8:40 p.m. when a woman who was pushing a stroller with an infant inside and another pedestrian were crossing the walk on Franklin Street between Kellogg and Madison Streets, said Officer David Burrell. Burrell said the driver's vehicle struck the woman pushing the stroller, causing serious injuries to her. Neither the infant nor the other pedestrian were injured. She was taken to Bay State Medical Center in Springfield for treatment, he said, adding that he was unsure of her condition on Wednesday morning. The driver, a 45-year-old man, who police said had been convicted of an OUI in May 2025, was operating on a hardship work license that only allowed him to drive between 8 a.m. and 8 p.m., Burrell said. He added that the driver didn't leave the scene after the incident. The driver was cited for using a handheld device while driving, speeding, violating the terms of his hardship driver's license, and violating the city's sidewalk ordinance, Burrell said. The second incident occurred earlier at the intersection of Prospect Street Extension and Hawks Circle at 5:24 p.m. Burrell said the involved vehicle was traveling southeast on Extension when it approached the entrance of the Hawks Circle neighborhood. A 15-year-old boy on a bicycle darted out into the road and was struck. He did a good job of trying to evade the collision, Burrell said, of the 70-year-old driver. If he hadn't, he would have struck him head-on. The front wheel of the teenager's bicycle collided with the vehicle, Burrell said. The boy suffered injuries to his face, arms, and legs and was taken to Bay State Medical Center in Springfield for treatment, he said. The city has taken significant steps to improve pedestrian safety along Franklin and Elm Streets over the last 3 years, after three pedestrians were killed when struck by a vehicle over the last 5 years. In September 2024, a 76-year-old man crossing Franklin Street between Kellogg and Madison Streets in a motorized wheelchair was struck. He died later that day of his injuries. The driver of the vehicle pleaded guilty in 2025 to misdemeanor vehicular homicide and had her license revoked for 15 years. She was placed on probation for 2 years. Immediately after the incident, the driver admitted to being distracted seconds before the collision. On May 5, 2023, a woman crossing at the pedestrian crosswalk on Elm Street near the District Courthouse and CVS died after being struck by a vehicle, according to police department logs. On September 12, 2021, a man was struck by a car at the intersection of Mechanic and Bartlett Streets and died the next day of his injuries, according to crash data compiled by the State Department of Transportation. Burl said the city continues to employ every available resource to create safer conditions for pedestrians. The city has installed a flashing light crosswalk signal on Franklin Street at the crosswalk on Elm Street where the woman was killed in 2023 and at other crosswalks throughout the city. The grant funds pay for officers to focus for 4 hours during a shift on stopping and citing drivers for distracted driving, he said. However, nothing is more important than a driver's full attention while driving. When driving, you shouldn't be eating, on your phone, or putting on makeup, he said. He also warned drivers whose vehicles have large LED screens inside not to allow them to become a distraction. He added that no one should ever drive with a pet on their lap. Burl said the department is currently conducting a distracted driver initiative funded by a federal grant. They are to pull over as many drivers as they can for distracted driving, Burl said. In other news, Healy not giving up on pursuit of getting team in WNBA by Colin A. Young from the State House News Service from Boston. Governor Maura Healy reiterated recently that she is not giving up on landing a WNBA franchise for Massachusetts and described her personal involvement last year in unsuccessful efforts to relocate the Connecticut Sun here. After a chorus of support for bringing women's basketball to Boston grew last summer in the midst of high turnout at TD Garden for Connecticut Sun games and franchise sale rumors, the Sun announced in March that it will move to Houston, Texas next year, the Associated Press reported. Healy previously said that she told the WNBA's commissioner that she was really disappointed with the decision they made to move the team to Houston and an NBA owner. Appearing on a podcast with former TV sportscasters Mike Lynch and Bob Lobel, Healy said she was not the only one disappointed the Sun will not be coming to Boston. I was trying really hard last year to get the Sun. The tribe was going to sell the Sun, and you know it was disappointing. The tribe wanted the team to come to Boston. The Sun management wanted the team to come to Boston. The players wanted to be in Boston. But it ended up going to Houston, and that was disappointing, she said, referring to the Mohegan tribe, which moved the team from Orlando, Florida to Connecticut in 2003. Healy added that she does not want to wait for more expansion teams, which the WNBA has suggested it would prefer for its entrance to the Boston market. She also had insight into the politics at play with the WNBA. Part of it, it's the W, for years was subsidized by the NBA. I get that, right? And you know, I think there's a feeling among NBA owners that they want to own the NBA team, the W team, and the arena. And so when independents are moving and being sold, that's going to be where they're going to try to push, she said. But I still think there's a way to get a W team here, and we should have a W team. An event happening in the area in Westfield, Carillon Concert. The Carillon Concert for August will occur on Sunday, August 16, from 1:30 to 2:30 p.m. in the Carillon Tower at Stanley Park. A variety of music will be played. For further information on the Carillon Concert Program, go to stanleypark.org or call the Stanley Park office at 413-568-9312. In sports, Starfire's comeback bid falls short in Worcester by Tony Hernandez, special to the Westfield News from Worcester. Despite some late runs, the Westfield Starfires were unable to come back and beat the Worcester Bravehearts on Monday, losing 8-6. The loss drops the Starfires to 19-32. Springfield College senior Josh Mayo got the start for Westfield, while Caleb Allen started for the Bravehearts. The Starfires were scheduled to return to action Wednesday against the Norwich Sea Unicorns for a doubleheader. Dear Annie, by Annie Lane. Seeing my future in my neighbor. Dear Annie, I'm 58, never married, no kids, no siblings, no nieces or nephews. A neighbor of mine is very ill and in a nursing home. She has a daughter, but the daughter barely even bothers to visit her, and it breaks my heart. I call my neighbor often to try to lift her spirits. At the same time, I've been dealing with some depression myself. I keep thinking about how I will be 70 one day, and who will be there to visit me. I have health problems, but I stay on top of my appointments. Still, I'm terrified I'll end up like my neighbor, alone in a home with no one around to show up. Do you have any advice for me? Signed, Hoping for Better Days. Dear Hoping for Better Days, not marrying and having no siblings certainly is in no way condemns you to a life alone. You're already proving you're a devoted friend by calling your neighbor and lifting her spirits. Keep nourishing your friendships. Where you can, start planning for the practical side of getting older. Look into long-term care insurance while you're still healthy enough to qualify, and get your finances in order so paying for help at a later time isn't a scramble. Some towns also have villages, member-based networks of older adults who check on each other. The depression deserves its own attention, however, separate from all of this. A primary care doctor can screen you and, if needed, refer you to a therapist or start you on medication. Between the friendships you're building and the care you give your health, you're doing more for your future than you realize. Dear Annie, my best friend's birthday is coming up, and I want to do something nice for her. In the past, I've done small gestures that I thought were meaningful. A signed copy of her favorite book, a photo album of our trips together, her favorite cupcakes delivered to her office. But her gifts always put mine to shame. For my birthday earlier this year, she treated us both to a weekend getaway together. The year before, she brought all of my girlfriends to a spa for massages. I want to do the same for her, but it's just out of my price range. How do I make her feel special on her birthday without blowing up my budget? Signed, Priced Out of Friendship. Dear Priced Out, you're blessed with a generous friend, but generosity isn't a competition, and she's not keeping score. A signed book and a photo album are the kind of gifts people keep for decades. Round up the girlfriends she treated and do something budget-friendly together. A home-cooked dinner, a game night, a day trip nearby. Gifts are meaningful when they show you're paying attention, not when they come with a receipt to match. And our hints from Heloise. Know the plants that aren't safe for pets. Dear Heloise, every year we see cats and dogs in our clinic who suffer anything from a sore mouth to organ failure because they chewed on a plant, usually an indoor plant. Here's a list of the worst offenders and most dangerous houseplants for pets. Anthurium, begonia, Chinese evergreen, Draconia, aka dragon tree, snake plant, aloe vera, sago palm, Diffenbachia, English ivy, Scheflera, ficus, fiddle leaf fig. Either place these plants up high, or better yet, don't grow them in your yard. Your cat or dog doesn't know any better, but you do. From Kathy in Oregon. Cat's bath. Dear Heloise, most people assume that all cats hate baths. While it's true that some do, the ones who don't raised much of a fuss were bathed as kittens. I always started my cats out with baths as kittens and bathed them about once a month. It kept their fur clean, and as they grew older, They knew they'd get a bath and were used to it. Bathing a pet also removes saliva from their fur, reducing allergies at the same time. From Thomas in Greensboro, North Carolina. Rescue pets. Dear Heloise, my mother raised show cats, copper-eyed white Persians, and they were sweet cats with lots of personality. However, if I were to go to a rescue shelter and select a cat, I'd pick just an everyday gray tabby. They can be funny, sweet, playful, and healthy. Many show animals were inbred and often have physical problems because of this. Some of the nicest pets that I've ever had were rescues. How about your other readers? Have they got any interesting stories about their rescued pets? From a cat lover via email. Cat lover, thanks for writing in, and what a great question. Readers, if you have any rescue pet stories that you'd like to share, please send them to us at Heloise@Heloise.com. And personal safety hint. Dear Heloise, Lynn in Vermont suggested not giving service personnel a car fob that has your house keys attached. I go a step further for safety. At every gas station, I lock my car while pumping gas. My friends are surprised when I mention this, but how easy would it be to have someone open your front passenger door while you're occupied? And what's normally on the front seat? Usually your handbag. From Jean in Arkansas. Jean, this is a good idea. I usually have my shoulder bag with me across my body while I pump gas. A close friend of mine locks her purse in the trunk of her car before she leaves her garage. She doesn't usually get it out unless she needs it to get gas or shop. From Heloise. And that is the Westfield News for Thursday, August 6, 2026. This has been Martha. 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
1: Hi, I'm Linda. I'll be reading a magazine article from Reader's Digest magazine, February 2026 issue, Art of Living, Facts and Fun. 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Boosting mental health through books is called bibliotherapy. How does it work? Reading novels with characters in predicaments similar to yours helps you find new perspective, develop empathy, and just feel less alone. 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In fact, the world's first library, that of Egyptian pharaoh Ramses II, bore an inscription calling it the House of Healing for the Soul.
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5: This is Valley Eye Radio, and I'm Jim Palermo, reading from the Daily Hampshire Gazette for Thursday, August 6, 2026. I forgot the date there for a moment. But hi, it's good to be with you. And here's weather forecast for the next several soggy days. Today we expect a high of 87, a thunderstorm around in the afternoon, and the winds from the south 6 to 12 miles per hour. And tonight I'm afraid more of the same. A low of 70, but a thunderstorm around early, some clouds, the winds from the south-southwest 3 to 6 miles per hour. The high will be about 90 degrees tomorrow, Friday, and a low of 72. And guess what? Showers and a heavier thunderstorm with the winds from the west 4 to 8 miles per hour. On Saturday, a high of 91, a low of 67, hot and a stray afternoon thunderstorm, winds from the southwest 6 to 12 miles per hour. On Sunday, a high of 90, a low of 64, partly sunny and very warm, with the winds from the southwest 4 to 8 miles per hour. On Monday, partly sunny, a few showers, humid, and a low of 63 with the winds from the west 4 to 8 miles per hour. And on Tuesday, not as warm, but just as wet with a thunderstorm or two. A high of 80, a low of 59, the winds from the southwest 7 to 14 miles per hour. So, notwithstanding this kind of soggy weather forecast, we move on now to the news from the front page of the Daily Hampshire Gazette. Scott Merzbach reports from Amherst. A nonprofit coalition seeking to create an educational village at the Hampshire College campus after it closes at the end of the year has raised $2 million in pledges from 1,400 donors. The group envisions the site as a hub for learning, creativity, and public engagement. Hampshire Next announced Tuesday that they had reached the milestone, which organizers say demonstrates grassroots support and momentum toward the goal of buying the 800-acre campus, even as additional assistance will be needed from major donors and mission-aligned partners. It really shows what a voice we can have in the community, said Erica Jennings, who serves as co-president of the Hampshire Next. The kind of support we're getting from the grassroots level is powerful, she said. Through the financial commitments shown so far, Amherst Next can have conversations with developers, conservation groups, and others, and be a participant in the discussions on the future of the college. Made up of alumni, staff, faculty, parents, students, and community members, Hampshire Next's mission is to cultivate the evolution of Hampshire College, a radical commitment to self-directed learning, critical inquiry, and civic responsibility, while amplifying its transformative impact on individuals, communities, education, and the world. Hampshire Next formed just hours after President Jennifer Chrysler's letter to the college community on April 29, stating that the trustees intended to expedite the sale of the land it owns in Amherst and Hadley to pay back what it owed to financial institutions and other lenders. That came about 2 weeks after the college announced it would be closing at the end of 2026, following a fall semester teach-out for the streamlined student body and reduced faculty. Jennings said Hampshire Next is approaching its work as if there is a limited time to pursue its partnership strategy. Hampshire Next is one of three groups that have made public proposals for acquiring the campus. Another proposal to reuse the campus as an educational institution comes from Maryland-based philosopher, while a third from the trustee of reservations and Kestrel Land Trust looks to preserve the open space. Vera Duneau, a Hampshire alum and spokesperson for Hampshire Next, explains that the $2 million in pledges leverages support from elsewhere. It helps us to further establish credibility with major donors and partners that we're having discussions with, Duneau said. Hampshire Next has set a series of fundraising targets, and hitting each one unlocks future outreach and planning work, Duneau said. If successful, Hampshire Next aims to create a financially sustainable educational ecosystem built around interdisciplinary study. The organization plans to combine its own educational program with those of partners, sharing space, academic expertise, and institutional resources in a collaborative model meant to expand access and opportunity. The educational village will draw those who seek to explore what liberal arts education can become, Jennings said. In a time when the inquiry is at the very heart of what our society needs, this ecosystem serves as a framework for self-directed community resiliency. Hampshire Next, looking to use the core campus while conserving the surrounding lands. College finalizes the loan for the semester. That was a caption that maybe I shouldn't have read. I'm sorry. For this fall, though, college options will continue on site with a so-called teach-out, with these and other costs covered by a loan secured from a philanthropic lender, according to a letter sent to the campus community from College President Jennifer Chrysler on Monday. Finalizing the loan, along with projected revenue from tuition, philanthropy, and auxiliary events, gives us confidence that we have adequate resources to support the teach-out as planned and an orderly wind-down of operations, Chrysler wrote. The college also secured insurance for a campus where about 175 students will be studying and preparing for final commencement scheduled for December 18. Because the number of employees will be much smaller, the college is consolidating office and workspace with an aim, Chrysler wrote, of improving collaboration, reducing isolation, strengthening communication, and providing a cohesive support structure. Chrysler also references the potential sales of the college and its property. We will continue towards successful land sales to fulfill our financial obligations and facilitate an orderly operational wind down, she said. Jennings observes that regular Zoom meetings have allowed Hampshire Next members to discuss the need for the education and the space that Hampshire College has offered for more than 55 years. Hannah Grayon, a Hampshire alum and a Hampshire Next board member, calls places like Hampshire rare. This campus has long been a home for curiosity, experimentation, activism, and community, Grayon said in a statement. The Hampshire Next working to carry forward the distinctive spirit while remaining reimagining how the extraordinary place can help shape the future of higher education and address the challenges of our time. And Ryan James reports for the Gazette from Amherst that the flying disc sport of ultimate has a rich tradition in western Massachusetts, and specifically in the town of Amherst. Look no further than the Amherst Invitational, an annual high school ultimate tournament held at the University of Massachusetts. It dates back to the 1900s and is the longest-running tournament in the country. Several years after the launch of the Invitational, from the Amherst High School boys' ultimate team made a run to the national championship in 2003, solidifying Amherst's reputation as an ultimate hotbed. More than 20 years after the Hurricanes' memorable season, director and producer Lexi Jameson Marsh decided to chronicle the team's quest from the campaign with a documentary. Releasing this Saturday and Sunday, the three-part film is titled I Was a Hurricane. Jameson Marsh, an experimental filmmaker and founder of Independent Film Company. On Your Feet Entertainment revealed that initially attracted her to take on the project. This project started with a collaborator of mine, Draper White, who is also a Hurricanes alum, Amherst alum, and we both played Ultimate together in the Pioneer Valley, Jameson Marsh said. We had finished another documentary, and when you find people you really work well with, and they're just such quality, both hard workers and with the skill that you need for these creative projects, well, you want to find other projects. Jameson Marsh explained that White had sent her a hard drive featuring footage containing Amherst's 203 Ultimate Team. Despite it being super low resolution, White wanted Jameson Marsh to look and see if there was anything worth pursuing. I had been expecting game footage, and what I ended up getting was 200 hours of an unfinished documentary that filmmaker Rob Polak had made and never finished, Jameson Marsh said. Polak, now 71 years old, of South Deerfield, was responsible for a majority of the archival footage used in the documentary, despite never intending for it to be used for anything more than a personal keepsake. Pollock's stepson was on Hurricane's ultimate team that season. I just thought that maybe that would be something that would be good to film, that would be good for he and I to just connect over and have a memento for him, essentially to remember his participation in sport at a high school level, Pollock said. The longer Jameson Marsh shifted through the footage, the more interest the Belchertown native became in telling this story. What shocked me the most was just access to life over 20 years ago, where you don't have smartphones, Jameson Marsh said. It's very much a story about the high school ultimate frisbee team, and it just was this nostalgia overload going through all these tapes. Because of all the footage remained on outdated DV tapes, those are video cassettes, the first challenge Jameson Marsh and White encountered, once work officially began on the documentary, was simply converting the footage to be usable on modern technology. Bob had shipped a whole box of like 50 to 75 mini DV tapes to Draper, who now lives in Colorado, and Draper spent 200 hours digitizing, because that's how long each minute of tape is, a minute to digitize. And he did the whole archive, Jameson Marsh said. This digitizing process began in 2022. It wasn't until a year later when Jameson Marsh began traveling the country to talk to subjects that would be used as contemporary interviews for the documentary. Jameson Marsh tracked down Amherst players, coaches, and even players from their rivals from Padilla High School in Atlanta, which will be featured in the documentary. The stage took about two more years before editing began in the summer of 2025, which Jameson Marsh admitted is standard for documentary filmmaking. Documentaries take a long time, Jameson Marsh said, so as we started combining it together, I've described this oftentimes as going down a black hole. Lately, it's been living in back rooms where you think that you've got the piece to the puzzle and you insert it, and then all of a sudden, the single puzzle piece turns into a puzzle in and of itself, and it kind of expands. She said the biggest challenge was deciding which direction the documentary should take, given how many amazing and willing participants there were who wanted to share their thoughts. For Pollack, the fact that his footage has not only been unearthed but is also the backbone of the documentary has made a rewarding experience. I'm really, really grateful to Jameson Marsh and White, Pollack said. If there was any plan for shooting, it was just get as much as you can and hope that something really is worthwhile. I wasn't all that knowledgeable about Ultimate Frisbee until I started filming it, and I was really impressed, how only with the kids, but I just thought we're great. But the sport itself has a really important message, and the way in which the commentary sort of worked together to create one of the strongest programs in the country, I thought was really important, Pollack said, verbatim. While the main storyline of the documentary is following the Ultimate Team, Jameson Marsh revealed the film also touches on the current culture that surrounds youth sports, which she believes needs a factory reset on their real purpose. Too often, she said, kids get reduced to stats and travel team pressure when what they actually want is simpler. Kids just want to play. Competition is great, but there are so many other elements of sports that I think that as adults we forget, Jameson Marsh said. The entire community of Amherst will have a chance to experience the world premiere of I Was a Hurricane as it'll be shown at the Amherst Town Commons on Saturday, August 8th at 8 p.m. It is a free event and open to the public. Then on Sunday, August 9th, an encore screening will be held at the Eric Carle Museum beginning at 1 p.m., with a panel discussion afterward featuring Jameson Marsh, Pollack, and several other subjects of the documentary. With documentary filmmaking, independent filmmaking especially, you have a lot of projects that just never see the light of day, just because the post-production takes so much work, Jameson Marsh said. You have all these other costs, so this is absolutely a dream come true to have this in Amherst, to have it free and available to anyone who wants to come to the town commons. And as a side note, the older I become, the more time I need in the day to get my voice really working. And it's not working in the morning like it once did, so I apologize for that. But I hope you enjoy the readings anyway. And Anthony Camilleri reports from Northampton that the owners of Telus and the Satellite Bar have secured a liquor license for a casual fare restaurant that plan to open at the former site of Lichter and Levine Delicatessen at 1 Market Street. Cafe Howell will focus on a more casual menu than the Tellus and the Satellite Restaurant and Nightclub's current upscale dining options. Tellus co-owner Amanda Riesling said at the License Commission's most recent meeting. It's a different concept, starting with lunch, and we'll be moving into breakfast hours as well, and then keeping it open at least into the evening and possibly later at night, she explained. The model is mostly counter service and takeout. We'll be doing more casual food than Tellus does, and we love to add a bar. Speaking of the Tuesday Farmers Market on Tuesday, where they were selling pizza slices in front of the Tellus restaurant, Riesling explained that market research has shown the demand for pizza by the slice and a counter service model downtown. She said that she hopes to later introduce sandwiches, breakfast options, and keep up a bar for evening service. With the former deli's front sign having already been painted over, Riesling explained that she and her husband partner, Nan Bu, plan to open the more than 3,000 square foot space in September and are awaiting the arrival of its pizza oven next week. Bu said he did not believe the restaurant faced much competition in the area, noting that Howell's style of cuisine, especially its lunch options, were hard to find around Northampton. The kind of sandwiches that we're going to do, no one's doing like an authentic banh mi, no one's really doing like an Italian beef or any of the stuff we make, he said. Riesling and Bu opened Tellus and the Satellite Nightclub in 2022 in the basement level of Thorne's Market, as the nightlife business was slowly beginning to rebuild after COVID-19 pandemic. Cafe Howell, named after the 1956 Allen Ginsberg poem Howell, aims to carry on a pride in quality food and beverage service that Riesling said fosters a sense of community for her customers, makes her and Bui's business stand out. We take a lot of care and time, thought into everything that we buy and everything that we put out, every single plate. And that translates to everything we put in every glass. So the thing that I think that I'm proud of, Riesling said, that I believe is all about feeding people food and feeding people with community and space. It's really important how it feels in there, because it's the one thing that no computer or phone can replace: connection with people. The space at the corner of Bridge and Market Streets housed a coffee shop called Roost for about 14 years before it closed in March of 2025. 4 months later, the Jewish deli, Lichner and Levin Delicatessen, only to close last December after 6 months in business. And Scott Merzbach is back with another article from Amherst. With about a year left to raise another $6.1 million to meet the fundraising goals of the capital campaign for the $46 million Jones Library building project, elected trustees are contemplating an approach to cover the gap by using a portion of the Jones Inc. endowment. While trustees annually draw from the endowment, which currently sits at $9.5 million, to support about 12% of the cost of library operation, the board is looking at what steps it could take to tap the endowment to meet the library's $15.8 million commitment to the building project. That commitment is set out in a memorandum of agreement the trustees signed with the town manager, Paul Bockelman, 5 years ago. At a late July meeting, trustee president Austin Surratt said the gap between the commitment and the funds raised through the capital campaign will not be trivial, and while trustees can hope the gap is closed, they also should acknowledge it will be substantial. We know that will have an impact on the library budget, Surratt said. What the library needs to raise is now about the same as the $15.8 million originally committed by the town council to the project, or about one-third of the project cost. The remainder is being covered by a $13.8 million construction grant from the Massachusetts Board of Library Commissioners and an additional $1.7 million in pandemic escalation grant money from the state. Trustees Treasurer Nath Larson said $4.5 million of the endowment is in a money market account placed there in case it needs to be used for the project, though it is also maybe possible to borrow funds from the endowment and pay them back over time. But tapping the endowment to support the capital campaign makes some residents nervous. Michael Greenbaum, a retired school principal and longtime observer of town politics, said he worries that trustees are open to the idea of using the endowment as a backstop. I'm very concerned about trustees using the endowment to deal with capital issues, Greenbaum said, adding that there should be opportunities for meeting the fundraising goals without resorting to that. As it stands, Greenbaum said, more of the endowment may be needed for operations and upkeep when the larger building opens. Those in charge of the capital campaign are confident, though, that there is still time to meet the fundraising goal despite a $1 million grant from the National Endowment for the Humanities being rescinded. So far, Lisa DeGrace, development director for the campaign, said for the Friends of the Jones Library, said $9.68 million has been collected in both direct support and pledges, which includes $1.7 million in fiscal year 2026, which ended on June 30. The Capital Campaign Committee and staff are actively working to close the gap over the next year and ask for the support of the community through donations and multi-year pledges, DeGrace said. The committee also is strategizing should temporary withdrawals from the endowment be needed to meet the commitment. DeGrace said should that happen, her team will pivot in fiscal year 2028 and in future years to replace those funds through strategic fundraising and planned giving campaigns. The capital campaign continues to meet its obligations, which is to turn over to the town money collected, and this week is presenting another $600,000 to the town as payment. This will bring the total turned over to the town to nearly $7 million, DeGrace said. That is more than 40% of the way toward the full commitment. Fundraising can also continue beyond the next year. The April 2021 Memorandum of Agreement stipulates that the full amount must be received no later than 1 year from the date on which a certificate of occupancy is issued for the project, unless the town, through the town council, approves a later date. The library reopening is pegged for sometime in late winter or early spring of 2027. It is also in the agreement when the possibility of using the endowment is referenced, which at the time it was written, February 28, 2021, stood at $9.12 million. The agreement calls for trustees using the endowment or other sources of funds available to it. The campaign has outstanding pledges of approximately $2.1 million, nearly $1 million of which is from state business and institutional sources, said DeGrace, and she is not concerned that these will be paid. The campaign has a total of 658 donors who have pledged or contributed on August 1st, including 419 gifts under $1,000. DeGrace said, "With each passing day, the building project gets closer to completion. When done, it will provide significant value to the community," she said. "We remain certain that this project is worthwhile and will be transformative to the Amherst community and businesses downtown for generations to come," DeGrace said. And Samuel Gelinas reports from Williamsburg that after a month-long saga, the select board voted unanimously Tuesday to keep the bell at Haydenville Congregational Church ringing around the clock, rejecting a resident's request to silence the chiming between 10 p.m. and 7 a.m. All of those in favor of letting the bell continue to toll 24/7 say aye, Chair William Sayer asked before the vote. Immediately, more than a dozen people gathered in the town offices answered with their own chorus of aye. Sayer gently rebuked the audience, noting that the vote belonged to the select board, drawing laughs from those in attendance. The three-member board then made it official, voting 3-0 to let the bell keep ringing throughout the night. Mike Ebbs, who moved into the home on High Street about 1,000 feet from the 1851 church on Main Street, told the board in July that the hourly gongs made it difficult for him and his four children to sleep. He is not in attendance at the vote when it was taken. Since the request was made, other residents living near the church have voiced support for keeping the bell ringing. Calling it a cherished historical tradition, a source of community unity, and even a helpful reminder of the time when they became absorbed in a project such as gardening. The bell is under the town's jurisdiction, and the select board has the authority to decide whether to silence it. Ahead of the vote, a handful of residents spoke during public comment in support of the overnight tolling. Leslie Snyder of 131 Main Street said that she had lived near the church for 27 years and sympathizes with the Amps family, but the bell quickly became part of her everyday life. When she first moved to town, the nighttime chiming took some getting used to and occasionally woke her up around 2 a.m., but only for about a month. "I'd like to comment that you do get used to it, and I do feel for these people that moved in and are light sleepers and all. I get that," she said. "There's a history in the clock, and I would hate to see it muted in any way, shape, or form." Jim Weigang of 9 Main Street, about 440 feet from the clock tower, said roughly 20 homes are closer to the church than AMSA's home. Citing 2024 census data, he said about 47 people live in the immediate vicinity of the bell. He said their lack of complaints shows that the bell is not interfering in their day-to-day lives. Like Schneider, He said it just takes some time getting used to it. It doesn't interfere with sleeping once you get used to it, and I certainly objected to the bell ringing when they first started a full year after I moved into my apartment, he said. I have grown fond of the bell.

0: 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The material being read is the copyright property of the publications being read. Access to this program is solely for persons who cannot read the original printed version due to a visual impairment or other disability. By continuing to listen, you confirm that you have such a condition.
1: Another 10 years. A reminder that you're listening to Valley iRadio and readings from the Daily Hampshire Gazette for Thursday, August, can you imagine, August 6, 2026. I say, can you imagine, at my age, I forgot the date. But in a more solemn note, it's at this time in our broadcast that we pause to pay our respects and offer our condolences to the friends and families of those who have recently departed. Edwin Brooks Emerson III, 84, of Florence, died on July 31st. An Army reservist and a cable splicer for the New England Telephone and for Verizon, he spent his retirement years enjoying sports, especially golf, and travel with his wife, Jenny, who survived him. He is also survived by his children, Raymond, Keith, Laura, and Brooke. Calling hours will be on Monday, August 10, from 5 to 7 p.m. at the Selusniak Funeral Home. A celebration of his life will be at the Northampton Country Club on a date to be announced. Roland A. Loren, Jr., 83, of Hatfield, passed on July 23rd. A Navy veteran, he worked for 32 years as a custodian for the Amherst School Department. He was predeceased by his companion, Linda Nolet. Calling hours will be on Wednesday, August 12, from 5 to 7 p.m. at the Drosdale Funeral Home of Northampton. His burial with military honors will be private at the Massachusetts Memorial Veterans Cemetery in Agawam. And Richard Spalastra, 52, of Springfield, died on July 3rd. A full obituary will be published in an upcoming edition of the Daily Hampshire Gazette. And those are all of the obituaries we have to report. And again, to the friends and families of the deceased, we offer our condolences. May their memories be a blessing. And in the feature entitled Area Briefs from Amherst, twin culverts carrying the Plum Brook below Potwine Lane have been compromised by recent heavy rain, prompting the Department of Public Works to close that section of the road. Until replacement culverts are installed, the road will be closed between 216 Potwine and 256 Potwine, with those accessing the Plum Brook Recreation Area's soccer field required to enter from West Street. The recreational area gets significant use from the Amherst Youth Soccer Association. Residents along the road will be accessible either from the west, from West Street, or from the east, from Middle Street. But Potwine Lane is otherwise closed to all through traffic until repairs are made. For more information, contact the DPW at 413-259-3050. And from Northampton, now's the time a jazz sextet will perform outdoors on the Hess Performance Stage at Forbes Library on Wednesday, August 12, from 6 to 8 p.m. Attendees are invited to bring a lawn chair or blanket, a picnic dinner, and friends for the performance. In case of inclement weather, the event will move indoors to the Coolidge Museum on the library.

0: The group plays mix of hard bop, jazz, blues, and swing, with a horn section of trumpet, alto saxophone, and clarinet, alongside upright brass, keyboard, and drums. The sextet has performed together for 15 years, drawing on the music of jazz composers including Charles Mingus, Miles Davis, Lee Morgan, and Hank Mobley. More information is available at the MichaelFivolaGoldman.com. I can't read the email, so I'm sorry for that. And from Deerfield, Historic Deerfield will offer free admission Wednesday, August 19th from 9:30 a.m. to 4:30 p.m. as start of the Highland Street Foundation's August Adventures program. The month-long statewide initiative offers free admission to a different Massachusetts arts or cultural site each day in August. Historic Deerfield, a museum of early American life in the 18th century village along the Connecticut River, is the featured site in August on August 19. Visitors can tour the museum's historic houses and galleries, walk its mile-long grounds, and explore exhibits on early New England life. August Adventures is a wonderful opportunity to welcome new audiences while celebrating the importance of preserving and sharing our collective history, said Claire Carlson, Historic Director, Deerfield's Director of Museum Education. We hope visitors from across the region will spend the day exploring everything Historic Deerfield has to offer. General admission is normally $20 for adults and $5 for youth, ages 13 to 17, children 12 and under. Historic Deerfield members and Deerfield and South Deerfield residents receive free admission year-round. Donations sought for a baby shower benefiting women veterans is the caption of the next one. New England Wound Center is collecting donations for a baby shower benefiting women veterans and service members, organized on behalf of the U.S. Department of Veterans Affairs of Central and Western Massachusetts. Donations can be dropped off Monday, August 10, from Friday through Friday, September 18, at New England Wound Center's office, 94 North Elm Street, Suite 102 in Westfield, or 101 Munson Street, in Suite 215 in Greenfield. Needed items include infant swings, strollers, high chairs, pack and plays, mini cribs, sound machines, bottles, sippy cups, pacifiers, bibs, diapers, wipes, baby hygiene products, bathtub bath toys, blankets, safety first kits, diaper cream, board books, towels, fitted crib sheets, and clothing in multiple sizes. The donations will be given to expecting veterans and service members at a baby shower hosted by Veterans Affairs of General Western Massachusetts on September 26. More information is available from Caitlin Dobbs at New England Wound Care at 413-475-3233, extension 208. And Scott Merzbach reports from Hadley, the conversion of the North Hadley Village Hall into a mixed-use building with five apartments and a construction company's office and workspace, along with a new driveway, turnaround, and parking area, can proceed. The Zoning Board of Appeals, at its July 28 meeting, voted 3-0 to issue a variance to Rick and Michelle Bramucci that will allow the couple to redevelop the 239 River Drive building, constructed as a school in 1864 and until sold by the town in March of 2022. Used in recent years as offices and activity space for the Park and Recreation Department, a branch library, and a fire station. Andrew Bombardier, who chairs the Zoning Board of Appeals, said at the meeting that conversations with the town's law firm, Mead, Tellerman, and Costa, offered a more favorable interpretation of how variances can be issued by the board. While traditionally variances have been based on the hardship of a property's geographical features, the variance was based on how strict zoning enforcement would result in practical difficulties for the building owner. The board was also allowed to consider whether the housing would be a detriment to the neighborhood. The use of a newer portion of the building, built in the 1950s for Bramucci construction in a limited business zone, is allowed by right, but the variance was needed for the apartments, with town bylaws generally prohibiting multiple dwellings on a lot. The board also received a letter of support from Select Board member Molly Keegan, who observed that the sale for $80,000 4 years ago was based on an understanding that apartment-style housing would be included in the redevelopment. Bombardier said he looked favorably at the benefits redevelopment would provide to Hadley, including providing housing consistent with town and state goals, bringing a mostly derelict building back to the tax rolls, and saving a historic structure. The variance approval means site plans can go to the planning board for review. The vote came after an initial hearing June 9, when residents who live in North Hadley said the plans were too intense. Were too intense a use for the property, though Rick Bramucci said he intends to have high-end apartments and wouldn't be turning the site into what critics call a student stuffer. Still, Ed Kohler of 236 River Drive said the select board originally turned down the sale of the building to an Amherst developer who was going to put in luxury apartments. Kohler said the only apartment building allowed in town zoning are for people 55 and older. Ginger Goldsberry of 245 River Drive said that she preferred a proposal by a different Hadley developer for a more limited number of apartments that would have been situated above a community center and concert hall. Five condos is more than legal. That means 10 more cars in the area, which is crazy, Goldsberry said. She also is disappointed at the possible loss of green space between the building and the North Hadley Congregational Church and alongside Lake Warner, where generations of children have played. It's the only green space in the whole area, Goldsberry said. But Bombardier disputed that the project would diminish the area, noting that apartments collectively known as the Beehive are across the street and other rental properties are close by. The character of that neighborhood is there, a lot of apartments there, Bombardier said. Residents are also protected by a deed restriction requiring preservation of the green space, which had been baseball diamond and backstop and a playground with swing sets. The grass being lost to the driveway turnaround and parking lot is considered a tiny fraction of the lot, Bombardier said. The others on the panel, voting Iris Tang and Jason Von Honowitz, an associate and alternate voting member, agreed with the assessment. Von Honowitz said he appreciates that the Barmucci's are going to renovate and restore the building. Town meeting in October 2014 just authorized the town to sell the property, and while apartments were proposed by various bidders over the years, developers were limited for how to the full property could be used. The change, when the state legislature, at the request of town meeting in November 2019, lifted the so-called Article 97 protection under the state constitution on the ball field. And Madison Schofield reports from Charlemont that with a unanimous vote from the Charlemont Select Board to appoint Amherst Fire Department Captain Chris Goodhind, the town of Charlemont and Roe are one step closer to having a new shared fire chief. The board signed the contract with Goodhind Monday night and will move it along to the Roe Select Board for final approval and signatures before Goodhind 46 can officially begin as the new fire chief for both town fire departments. His first day is set for August 14. Goodhind grew up in Gill and now lives in Hawley. He received paramedic training and an associate degree in fire service technology from Greenfield Community College and has been working at the Amherst Fire Department. Charlemont Town Administrator Sarah Reynolds said that the town had received 6 applications, which were narrowed to 3 candidates: Municipal Resources, Inc., a consulting firm the town used to review candidates, recommended Goodhind. I think this is going to work really well, Charlemont Select Board Chair Jared Bellows said. Goodhind replaces former Chief Dennis Anier, who announced last year that he would be retiring when he turned 68, which he did this past May. Like Anier, Goodhind will serve as the fire chief for both towns, separate departments. However, unlike Anier, who held the chief role for each town independently, Goodhind will work under a joint contract with both towns and eventually serve as the chief of the regional fire district the towns are working to create. An act establishing the regional fire district and department for the towns of Charlemont and Roe was filed in the State House last August. In September 2025, it had been reported out favorably by the Joint Committee of Municipalities and Regional Government and referred to the House Committee on Ways and Means, which has not yet scheduled a hearing on the matter. The role is a promotion in title and duties, however. Goodhind will take a pay cut by accepting the offer. As the Charlemont Roe Fire Chief, Goodhind will make $80,000, which will be divided equally by both towns. He told Charlemont Select Board Monday night that he was excited for the opportunity to work in a smaller community-oriented department. I'm really excited to work with the folks here. Everyone here seems really excited and genuinely committed to community, which is awesome, Goodhind said. I've worked in places with career firefighters, and many of them are there for a job, and this is a place where it's all about community. Following Select Board's unanimous vote to support Goodhind, Reynolds said he will need to be sworn in by town clerk and have the paperwork signed by the Roe Select Board as well, which is tentatively set for August 13th. Goodhind told the Charlemont Select Board he would like to meet again in the future to discuss their vision for the department and its role in town moving forward. Board member Kim Blakeslee suggested they meet again in 6 months to discuss how things have been going. I'm very excited to work with folks here and likewise with you as far as being your visions and goals for the community to come to life, the fire department, Goodhine said to the board. And it looks like we have time for Today in History, the Associated Press feature. Today is Thursday, August 6th. Now I remember the 218th day of 2026. There are 147 days left in the year. On August 6, 1945, during World War II, the U.S. B-29 superfortress Enola Gay dropped an atomic bomb on Hiroshima, Japan, resulting in an estimated 140,000 deaths. Also on this date, in 1806, Emperor Francis II abdicated, making the end of the Holy Roman Empire after nearly 1,000 years. In 1825, Upper Peru became the Autonomous Republic of Bolivia. In 1890, at Auburn Prison in Auburn, New York, William Kimler became the first person to be executed via the electric chair. In 1926, Gertrude Ederle became the first woman to swim across the English Channel. In 1942, Queen Wilhelmina of the Netherlands became the first reigning queen to address a joint session of Congress, telling lawmakers that despite Nazi occupation, her people's motto remained "No Surrender." In 1962, Jamaica gained independence from the United Kingdom after 300 years of British rule. And in 1965, President Lyndon B. Johnson signed the Voting Rights Act, prohibiting racial discrimination in voting. In 1991, the World Wide Web made its public debut as a means of accessing web pages over the Internet. In 2011, insurgents shot down a U.S. military helicopter during fighting in eastern Afghanistan, killing 30 Americans. 7 Afghan commandos also died. And that concludes today's reading of the Daily Hampshire Gazette. Jim Palermo saying thank you for being with us. Until our next time together, be well, take care, goodbye.
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3: Hi, my name is Andrea, and today I'll be reading to you from the August 6th edition of the Greenfield Recorder, starting with your regional 6-day forecast. Today we'll have a high of 87 degrees, a thunderstorm in spots in the afternoon. Tonight we'll have a low of 69, a thunderstorm in spots in the evening. On Friday we'll have a high of 88 degrees and a low of 72. Showers and a heavier thunderstorm. On Saturday, we'll have a high of 90 and a low of 68. Hot, an afternoon thunderstorm in spots. On Sunday, we'll have a high of 89 and a low of 61. Partly sunny and very warm. On Monday, we'll have a high of 86 and a low of 64. humid, with a passing shower or two. And on Tuesday, we'll have a high of 79 degrees and a low of 60. Not as warm, with a thunderstorm or two. And now, the news. People are valuing shopping local. Area farmers markets see rising interest amid national food safety concerns. By Madison Schofield. With the safety of national food production and distribution in question in the wake of a nationwide outbreak of cyclosporiasis caused by a parasite, some Franklin County farmers markets are seeing increased interest from shoppers who want to know exactly where their produce is coming from. It's so important to celebrate our local farmers and markets, especially at a time when there's uncertainty and nervousness around the health of our national food system, Mass Farmers Markets Executive Director Edith Murnane said in a statement. To encourage people to shop local and to celebrate local food producers, Governor Maura Healey declared August 2nd to 8th as Massachusetts Farmers Market Week. The week is held annually. Markets do not happen without our farmers and market managers across the Commonwealth, Murnane added. We are the beneficiaries of their hard work, often unpaid, to bring fresh, healthy, local food to our communities. Our farmers and market managers are the rock stars of our local food system. Jenny Harrison Vanderbilt, manager of the Great Falls Farmers Market in Turner's Falls, said this year has been busier so far compared to previous market seasons, which she believes is due to an increasing desire among consumers to shop local. It's been a good season. We've been a little busier this season than last year, Harrison Vanderbilt said. I think people are valuing shopping local. The Great Falls Farmers Market takes place on Saturdays from 9 a.m. to 1 p.m. at Peskiomskut Park on Avenue A. Harrison Vanderbilt said the market has flexible agreements with its vendors, resulting in variability in how many vendors attend and what is sold from one week to the next. However, she said there is always locally grown produce, eggs, and other market staples. Some vendors who come on a bi-weekly, monthly, or even more sporadic schedule will bring baked goods, jams and jellies, maple products, honey, woven goods, prints, jewelry such as spoon rings, and more. There is always a strong interest in produce, said Harrison Vanderbilt, but more so this year, people are glad to have local options. There was one week someone came specifically looking for local lettuce. They're really grateful to have locally grown produce and be able to ask questions of the farmers about the produce. The U.S. Centers for Disease Control and Prevention has identified more than 18,000 cases of domestic cyclosporiasis this season, which resulted in voluntary recalls of lettuce from Taylor Farms. Cyclosporiasis is an illness associated with cyclospora, a microscopic parasite that is generally transmitted when infected feces contaminates food or water. The illness causes diarrhea, loss of appetite, weight loss, stomach cramps or pain, bloating, increased gas, nausea, fatigue, vomiting, and fever. On Monday, the Michigan Department of Health and Human Services announced that two people in the state had died in connection with the illness. Here's how it happens. Crops are grown on vast farms, and then they are washed and packaged in immense processing facilities where they co-mingle with crops from many other farms. Claire Morinen, communications manager with the South Deerfield-based Community Involved in Sustaining Agriculture, CISA, wrote in a recent blog post. Then they're shipped from coast to coast. Wherever the point of contamination happens, whether it's in the field or in the processing facility, the scale of these systems means that an outbreak can affect thousands of people nationwide. Morinen wrote that local farmers are not immune to food safety concerns, but CISA frequently provides farmers with training on safety, and by buying local, shoppers can gain a better understanding of the distribution system that the products have gone through, which limits risk. Food grown on a farm here in Massachusetts and sold directly to you at a farmer's market, farm stand, or through your CSA has not intersected with the system that perpetuated this cyclospora contamination. This is also true of food grown on a local farm and sold directly to a local grocer, restaurant, or distributor, Morinen wrote. This is a great argument for supporting local farmers all the time, not just in response to a crisis. A robust network of thriving, well-supported local farms provides much-needed food when our global food system, which is so efficient but also can be brittle, falters. Barbara Goodchild, who manages the Shelburne Falls Farmers Market, said she's observed a slower year due to the market losing some vendors and going through a period of restructuring. But vendors and shoppers continue to come to the market because they like to know who is growing the food they eat. It's all local goods, and the farmers that are growing the produce and meat are very conscientious of how they grow their produce, Goodchild said. People shopping at farmers' markets know where it's coming from and can ask questions about it. The Shelburne Falls Farmers Market is open on Fridays from 2 to 6:30 p.m. through the end of October at the corner of Main and Water Streets. Goodchild said vendors offer produce, meat and dairy products, maple products, and body care items such as lotions and soaps. In a statement, Ashley Randall, commissioner of the Massachusetts Department of Agricultural Resources, or MDAR, said Massachusetts ranks fifth nationwide in direct market sales, with farms generating more than $254 million in annual revenue by selling directly to consumers, including through farmers markets. The vast majority of our farms are small to mid-scale operations that rely heavily on direct-to-consumer sales to thrive. And we're proud of that here in Massachusetts. Direct sales, including at farmers markets, account for a high percentage of farm revenues, Randall said. They allow producers the opportunity to sell direct while giving families a window into how their food is grown, building a more resilient agricultural economy and local food system. When you come to the farmers market, you're supporting local families, Harrison Vanderbilt said. You're not giving your money to some unknown source. When you're spending money locally, it's staying locally. She said the Great Falls Farmers Market has been leaning into the community aspect and hosting extra events, such as a few weeks ago when a potluck lunch was held during the market. On Saturday, August 29th, during the regularly scheduled market, children will be invited to sell products of their own. Farmers markets are some of the best places to experience the incredible products grown right here in Massachusetts, Lieutenant Governor Kim Driscoll said in a statement. They bring neighbors together, help small farms and local businesses thrive, and connect more families with fresh, locally grown food. During Farmers Market Week, we encourage everyone to visit their local market and support the farmers who help feed our communities. State Grant Expanding Domestic Violence Prevention by Gabrielle Orta Roman. From Greenfield. The Resilience Center of Franklin County is preparing to launch one of its most ambitious prevention efforts to date, after being chosen as one of 23 organizations in Massachusetts to receive a state grant aimed at reducing domestic violence through education and community efforts. The Greenfield-based nonprofit, which supports survivors of domestic and sexual violence, will receive a two-year grant that can be renewed for another 8, giving the organization $200,000 a year. The initiative will be carried out in partnership with the Rural Network to End Domestic Violence and the Northwestern District Attorney's Office. for Executive Director Amanda Sanderson. The news came as an unexpected but welcome surprise. "We thought the decision was supposed to come out in March," she said. "When we didn't hear anything, we assumed we hadn't been chosen. Then we got the news in June. The grant partners and I are thrilled." The local funding allocation is part of a total of $4.5 million being distributed through the state's new Behavioral Health Promotion and Prevention Grant Program. Managed by the Office of Behavioral Health Promotion and Prevention, the multi-year initiative supports community-based organizations that are developing, expanding, and sustaining programs that strengthen mental health and well-being across Massachusetts. Grant funding ranges from $100,000 to $350,000 annually. Applicants submitted proposals focused on a series of priority areas: promoting population well-being through education, training and skills development, reducing loneliness and social isolation, reducing family stress and supporting caregiver well-being, promoting infant, early childhood, and maternal mental health, reducing physiological distress in immigrant populations, promoting early intervention with youth and young adults, and reducing family and intimate partner violence. The funding heading to the Resilience Center of Franklin County aligns closely with one of the organization's long-term strategic goals: expanding prevention education throughout rural western Massachusetts. While the center, formerly called the New England Learning Center for Women in Transition, or NELQWT, already provides school workshops on healthy relationships and warning signs of abuse, the grant will allow the organization to dramatically increase its reach by hiring 1.5 dedicated staff members who will focus entirely on prevention and education. At the heart of the new initiative is the creation of a Teen Domestic Violence Task Force, a program unlike anything the organization has previously offered. The groundwork for outreach will begin in the fall. Participating students will receive training on topics including healthy relationships, consent, boundaries, and coercive control before designing projects to educate their classmates and communities. Sanderson hopes empowering young people to become peer leaders will help prevent abusive relationships before they begin. "We firmly believe that if we can start talking about relationship health early, we can have an impact on the number, length, and severity of domestic violence situations," she shared. The task force will spend its first year training participants and developing community projects, before culminating in a regional youth summit during the second year. Organizers hope the event will bring together as many as 200 teenagers from across western Massachusetts. Rather than building the program from scratch, the Resilience Center of Franklin County will draw on decades of experience from established domestic violence advocates and regional task forces that have successfully implemented similar youth initiatives. The grant comes at a critical time for the organization, whose annual budget is majority grant-funded. Sanderson said collaborations between agencies was a major factor in securing the funding, allowing organizations across Franklin County and neighboring regions to work together toward a common goal. While the new funding focuses on prevention, the Resilience Center of Franklin County continues to confront the everyday realities faced by survivors seeking help. Sanderson said many clients struggle not only with the emotional trauma of abuse, but also with the overwhelming practical barriers to rebuilding their lives. Completing lengthy housing applications, navigating court systems, and gathering documentation can become nearly impossible while coping with trauma, she said, particularly for survivors experiencing post-traumatic stress disorder or traumatic brain injuries resulting from abuse. Economic abuse also leaves many survivors with few options. "People love to ask why someone didn't leave," Sanderson said. Maybe they looked at the reality and they need $8,000 to move somewhere, and they don't have $8,000. Finding affordable housing remains one of the greatest challenges, she added. With limited shelter availability and long waits for rental assistance, creating additional obstacles for people trying to escape dangerous situations. Last year, although the Resilience Center of Franklin County served slightly fewer clients than in 2024, the amount of financial assistance each client required nearly doubled due to rising housing and living costs. Despite those challenges, Sanderson remains optimistic that educating young people will create lasting cultural change throughout the region. She hopes conversations about healthy relationships become commonplace among students, parents, and community members alike, making it easier for people to recognize warning signs, support loved ones, and intervene when concerning behavior appears. For survivors, simply knowing their community cares can make all the difference. When we hold events and people show up, survivors always say it was so moving to have people come out and show their support, Sanderson said. She also encourages residents who are interested in becoming part of that support network to participate in the existing Franklin County Domestic Violence Task Force, which is open to the public. Anyone seeking help for themselves or someone they know can contact the Resilience Center of Franklin County's free, confidential 24-hour crisis line at 413-772-0806. More information is available at rcfcma.org. Town Board of Health latest to talk kratom ban. Health agent stresses that municipalities taking a stance can move state legislation along. By Aliana Marietta. From Coleraine. Following the lead of nearby municipalities, the Board of Health is considering a townwide ban on kratom products, a substance with opioid-like effects commonly sold at convenience stores. Kratom is an herbal extract that is sold in several forms, including powders, capsules, gummies, brewed teas, and shots. At low doses, kratom's effects resemble a stimulant, while at higher doses, users describe pain-relieving and relaxing effects like a sedative, according to the Mayo Clinic. Unlike natural kratom leaf products, synthetic kratom can contain higher concentrations of 7-hydroxymitogyanine, or 7-OH, a potent opioid derived from the plant. Most of what's around here is synthetic, man-made, and has the other nickname of gas station heroin. It's horrendous stuff. Randy Crozier, a regional health agent with the Franklin Regional Council of Governments, or FRCOG, told the Coleraine Board of Health at its Tuesday night meeting. It's kind of like if you grew tobacco in your backyard and compared it to what Philip Morris and other large tobacco sells. Board of Health member Nina Martin Anzuoni, a nurse, said she has heard of addiction and deaths linked to kratom use. On July 7th, the U.S. Drug Enforcement Agency, or DEA, filed its intent to temporarily place synthetic 7-OH under Schedule 1 of the Controlled Substances Act, alongside heroin, LSD, marijuana, MDMA, methaqualone, peyote, and other drugs that the Federal Department of Health and Human Services has determined have no medical use and a high potential for abuse. Meanwhile, Massachusetts House Committee on Ways and Means is reviewing a bill that would ban the sale of synthetic kratom and products with 7-OH levels above 2% of the product's overall alkaloid makeup. According to the U.S. Food and Drug Administration, 7-OH typically takes up less than 2% of kratom leaves' total alkaloid content. If state legislators sign this bill into law, violators would face up to a $500 fine for the first offense and up to a $1,000 fine for further offenses. Those who sell kratom to customers under 21 years of age would face a $1,000 fine. Without federal and state regulations in place, cities and towns have enacted their own bans, including Greenfield, where the Board of Health voted on July 29th to ban the sale of both synthetic and naturally derived kratom products, a similar ban to Northampton's. Several Franklin County and North Quabbin communities, including Athol, Gill, Deerfield, and now Coleraine, are also considering targeting kratom products. "It scared me to death," Coleraine Board of Health Chair Barbara Griffin said of the Greenfield Board of Health's kratom discussion. She brought up the packaging for kratom products like MRMX's cartoon alligator logo as a concern. "I could very easily see a very naive person like me thinking this was something I could give to a little kid," Griffin said. "Like pixie sticks," Coleraine Board of Health member Tim Slowinski chimed in. Martin Anzuoni added that she and her colleagues already have enough trouble with what we call granny's purse, or when children mistake their grandparents' medications as candy. Board of Health members plan on learning more about kratom products before scheduling a public hearing on a potential ban or regulation. Martin Anzuoni said she would prefer that the board enact a similar policy to nearby communities like Greenfield to avoid confusing businesses and town visitors. "I like consistency," Martin Anzuoni said. "Imagine if, let's say, Shelburne said you couldn't have studded snow tires, but if you live in Coleraine, we could have studded snow tires, and Charlemont was, well, you can't have it for these 6 weeks. How do you live? How do you get around?" Although no stores in Coleraine currently sell kratom products, Crozier stressed that municipalities stepping in can move legislation along, calling 175 towns, representing a majority, the magic number. He compared the movement to ban kratom products to the push for smoking bans in public or private areas. "It started with towns," Crozier said. "It may not make a difference, but I've always said it's easier to regulate something that doesn't exist than when it does afterwards." Month-long diaper drive underway. Efforts spearheaded by United Way supports families facing rising costs. By Gabrielle Orta Roman. From Greenfield. For most parents, changing a diaper is simply another part of daily life. But for many families across Franklin and Hampshire counties, that everyday necessity can become an ongoing financial struggle. To help meet that need, the United Way of the Franklin and Hampshire region is once again inviting the community to participate in a diaper drive from August 1st through August 31st. The month-long campaign aims to collect 40,000 diapers and raise $10,000 to support the organization's diaper bank, which distributes nearly 20,000 diapers each month through 14 partner agencies across the two counties. While the drive's collection totals remain an important benchmark, organizers say success is measured by much more than the number of diapers donated. "Success for us is continuing that level of community engagement," said Jenny Soar, Program Director for United Way of the Franklin and Hampshire Regions. "Having so many folks, volunteer, and businesses and organizations participate really shows that we're getting the message out about diaper needs locally and that people are seeing it as an important issue." The annual campaign has steadily expanded since collection efforts first began in 2014. Soar said the drive has grown into a well-organized regional effort, powered by local volunteers, local businesses, and nonprofit partners who keep coming back to help. This year's effort is supported by a broad coalition of community partners, including Greenfield Savings Bank, Greenfield Cooperative Bank, and its Northampton Cooperative Bank Division, Country Bank, Florence Bank, Northampton Radio Group, the Greenfield Recorder, and the Daily Hampshire Gazette. Donation sites are available across Franklin and Hampshire counties, with additional opportunities to contribute during pop-up collection events at Stop and Shop in Greenfield on Saturday, August 22nd, and Stop and Shop in Northampton on Saturday, August 29th, both from 10 a.m. to noon. United Way plays such a vital role in our communities throughout Hampshire and Franklin counties. Abby LaValle, branch manager at Greenfield Cooperative Bank's Amherst branch, said in a statement, announcing that the bank has collection boxes available at all 10 of its branches as part of the donation effort. "We love partnering with them each year for their annual diaper drive. It's amazing to see the level of support coming from our customers and neighbors." According to program coordinator Nissa Halquist, Greenfield Savings Bank has pledged to match up to $10,000 in monetary donations, effectively doubling the diaper drive's fundraising goal. That broad support has become increasingly important as demand continues to rise. According to the National Diaper Bank Network, nearly 40% of families with young children nationwide struggle to afford diapers. At the same time, diapers cannot be purchased using Supplemental Nutrition Assistance Program, SNAP, or Women, Infants, and Children, WIC, benefits, leaving many families to cover the expense entirely out of pocket. A single child can require more than $100 worth of diapers each month. Soar said local families are feeling the combined effects of rising housing costs, more expensive groceries and utilities, and broader economic pressures. "Even though our output has stayed steady and increased," she said, "we're still seeing the same level of requests from families and the partners that we work with." Although any children's diapers are accepted, organizers are especially seeking sizes 5, 6, and 7, along with pull-ups and wipes, items that are often the hardest to keep stocked. United Way's Diaper Bank works through a network of 14 community agencies that include food pantries, health centers, and other family-serving organizations. By distributing supplies through existing services located across both counties, the organization can reach families and communities beyond Greenfield and Northampton. "We're really proud of the network that we've built," Soar said. "The partners are spread out all around the region, and that's really important to us, so folks are being served in all of the towns." For families receiving assistance, those diapers represent far more than convenience. Partner agencies frequently tell United Way that diaper assistance eliminates a difficult financial decision. Instead of choosing between paying utility bills, buying groceries, or purchasing diapers, families can redirect limited income toward other essential expenses. Halquist said the impact extends well beyond infancy. "It can mean getting to go to daycare," Halquist said. "It can mean that the parent can go find work and stabilize themselves financially. Then the kids go to daycare and establish a good foundation for the rest of their school time and education. That's what really opened my eyes when I started here. It means so much more than what you might think." Research supports that broader impact. According to a September 2025 report by the Massachusetts Association for Community Action, or MASCAP, and Children's Health Watch, families participating in a diaper distribution pilot program reported lower caregiver stress, improved mental health, more frequent diaper changes, and fewer severe diaper rashes requiring medical attention. One reason organizers continue emphasizing public education alongside donations is because many residents are simply unaware of how widespread diaper insecurity is. Soar said many donors are surprised when they purchase diapers specifically for the drive and see today's prices. "Every year, we hear that people didn't realize how expensive they've become," she said. "It's a very real, legitimate challenge that families are facing." For more information about the diaper drive, visit www.fh.org/diaper-drive. Call 413-584-3962, extension 102, or email program@uw-fh.org. ADU bylaw changes head to special town meeting. By Aliana Marietta. From Deerfield. After the Select Board and Planning Board endorsed the changes, special town meeting voters are slated to consider revisions to the town's bylaws regulating accessory dwelling units, ADUs, this fall in accordance with state guidelines. Besides changing the term accessory apartments to accessory dwelling units in the bylaw, the Planning Board is proposing a few other switches. At the public hearing on the proposed changes on Monday night, Planning Board Chair Denise Mason describes the shifts as not earth-shattering. While the current bylaw read that only accessory apartments within the existing structure of the primary single-family home are allowed by right, the proposed changes would instead allow by-right ADUs up to 900 square feet, or half the square footage of the primary dwelling, whichever is smaller. The new bylaw would also change the stipulations for ADUs allowed by special permit. Under the current bylaw, accessory apartments that are attached to the primary dwelling and that involve structural changes larger than the footprint of the main dwelling, and detached ADUs that are on a permanent foundation in the same lot as the main dwelling, both require a special permit. The new bylaw would instead allow ADUs above 900 square feet, or half the primary dwelling size, and below 1,200 square feet by special permit. For another revision, Mason explained that the current bylaw requires ADUs to have at least 3 off-street parking spots, and the proposed bylaw only requires 1 additional spot for an ADU unless it falls within half a mile of a transit station. The new bylaw would also require ADUs to have a permanent foundation, meaning that RVs parked on a field would not be considered ADUs, for example. Short-term rentals of ADUs below 30 days would also be prohibited in Deerfield. Between the conversations we all had to conform with Mass General Law, and then the oversight for our attorney, I'm feeling confident in what we have, Planning Board member Emily Gaylord said at Monday's public hearing before she and her fellow members endorsed the changes. Mason told the Select Board at its July 22nd meeting that the last ADU building permit that the Planning Board reviewed came in about 2 years ago. Given the expenses of building an ADU, such as installing a septic system for the structure, as ADUs must contain complete independent living facilities, Mason and Gaylord said they do not anticipate a surge in ADU building permits if voters approve the bylaw changes. Instead, Gaylord described the proposed amendments as a step for more housing in Deerfield. Governor Maura Healey, she understands, as we all do, that we've had a lack of housing in the area, Mason said at Monday's hearing, and we're just trying to make it a little easier for people. Author launches one-woman show. By Madison Schofield. From Shelburne Falls. Author, interfaith minister, and women's leadership activist Sarah Pertle will ask people to consider the women in their lives who have lifted them up and helped them become who they are in her new one-woman show, Growing Up Girl of Hope. Pertle will launch her show with a free house concert at the Water Street Barn, 31 Water Street, on Sunday, August 9th at 3 p.m. Pertle said the show will include approximately 45 minutes of songs and stories, and a brief period for attendees to discuss and reflect on the women in their lives. The program will end with a few more songs about the visionary women who have

0: This broadcast service is provided by Valley iRadio. The material being read is the copyright property of the publications being read. Access to this program is solely for persons who cannot read the original printed version due to a visual impairment or other disability. By continuing to listen, you confirm that you have such a condition.
1: Here, Anne McCormack, director of Water Street Barn, said in a statement, "She sparks appreciation of the women in our own lives and makes you want to learn more about the inspiring women she presents." The One Woman Show is something Pirtle said she has been wanting to do for decades and includes songs she's written from the ages of 24 to 74. Following the performance at the Water Street Barn, Pirtle hopes to offer the program to libraries and places of worship and schedule additional performances. "I'm so excited it's finally coming together," Pirtle said. "It's been my life's mission to make people feel they can share their gifts with the world." Arts Briefs. Greenfield Library offers crafting programs. Greenfield Public Library will host two upcoming crafting programs in its makerspace. Craftorama will take place Saturday, August 8th from 9:30 a.m. to 1:30 p.m., inviting participants to bring a cloth item to decorate with library and camp-themed iron-on designs and patches. The program will include materials and cookies. On Monday, August 10th from 6 to 7:30 p.m., the Needle Workers Guild, Embroidery for Everyone, will offer an embroidery workshop for teens and adults ages 13 and up, featuring a summer bag charm project with beads and sequins. Both programs are free and no prior experience is required. Pre-registration is encouraged for the embroidery workshop at greenfieldpl.libcal.com/event/166-26154. Writers read to feature Nicole Young Martin, Doug Selwyn, and Dahlia Riddington. The Lava Center in Greenfield will host its next Writers Read event on Wednesday, August 12th at 7 p.m., featuring writers Nicole Young Martin, Doug Selwyn, and Dahlia Riddington. The monthly series offers an intimate setting for local authors to share their work, followed by a discussion with facilitator Lindy Witten. Young Martin is a poet, playwright, and producer of the award-winning Black Writers Read podcast. Selwyn is an author, educator, and Greenfield Recorder columnist, and Riddington is a Greenfield native whose writing explores the local landscape and human connection. A donation of $1 to $5 is suggested. For more information, email lindy@localaccess.org. And now, at about 40 minutes past the hour, we have two obituaries and two death notices. From Lake Pleasant, Jean Vera Sweeney, 88, of Lake Pleasant, died peacefully at home Friday, July 31st. Jean was born October 10th, 1937, in Leverett. Among her survivors, Jean leaves four children: daughter Vanessa Rogers, son Michael Sweeney, daughter Lori Reinerth, and son William Sweeney. Eight grandchildren, 19 great-grandchildren, and two great-great-grandchildren. She also leaves behind her siblings, Ricky Carey, Kathy Boron, Sylvia Carey, Karen Fairman. Calling hours will be held on Saturday, August 8th, from 10 a.m. to 12 p.m. at the Kostanski Funeral Home at 1 Kostanski Square in Turner's Falls. A graveside service will follow at 12:30 p.m. at Plainview Cemetery in Leverett. We encourage everyone to wear Jean's favorite color, green. From Royalston, Theodore Ted W. Neal, 78, of Royalston.

0: passed away peacefully at his home on Friday, December 19th, 2025, surrounded by the comfort of familiar surroundings. He was born in Royalston on April 1st, 1947. Ted is survived by his loving son, Travis W. Neal, his treasured grandchildren, Taia and Aaliyah Neal, his brother, Douglas Neal, and several cousins, all of whom will fondly remember his steady presence and kind heart. Graveside services with military honors will be held Thursday, August 13th at 10 a.m. in Riverside Cemetery, River Road in Royalston. From Southampton, Nicole Nikki Jolicoeur, age 54, passed Thursday, July 30th, 2026. Calling hours will be held on Saturday, August 8th, 2026, from 2 p.m. to 4 p.m. at Szczesniak Funeral Home in Northampton. Burial will take place at a later date. And from Orange, Andrea R. Tamison Abbey, age 85, passed Sunday, August 2nd, 2026. Funeral on Monday, August 10th, 2026 at 10 a.m. at Whitty's Funeral Home in Orange, followed by interment at Jones Cemetery in Orange. Whitty's Funeral Home, 158 South Main Street in Orange, is assisting the family. Jaduk Theater announces auditions for fall productions. Jaduk Theater, 110 Industrial Boulevard in Turner's Falls, will hold auditions for two fall productions on Monday, August 10th. Auditions for The Addams Family begin at 6 p.m., followed by auditions for Night of the Living Dead Live at 7:30 p.m. Additional audition information is available at jadukeshows.com/auditions or by emailing jaduktheater@gmail.com. 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Turner's Falls First Friday celebration returns August 7th from 4 to 9 p.m. with a lineup of live music, shopping, art, and community activities. Featured events include the Turner's Falls Vinyl Crawl from 4 to 8 p.m., inviting music lovers to visit Two Ghosts Vinyl Cafe, Breakdown Records, and Music Connection along Avenue A for record shopping, live music, karaoke, and more. Highlights include an all-vinyl DJ set by E-Mag at Breakdown Records, karaoke at Music Connection, and a performance by Dan Becker. Other First Friday events include performances at The Brick House, a McLean Silk Mill walk, face painting at Loot, a closing reception for the interactive art exhibit Please Touch at Waterway Arts, and a free outdoor screening of Pee-wee's Great Adventure at Peskayomskut Park. All movies are free and open to the public. Donations to benefit the Turner's Falls Thunder Music Booster. The 2026 summer movie series presented through a partnership with Montague Parks and River Culture, with funding from the MCC Cultural District Grant. Anyone looking for details on First Friday can follow the new at First Friday Turner's Falls Facebook and Instagram accounts for the latest updates or continue to follow River Culture. Singer-songwriter Kimaya Diggs to perform at Emily Dickinson Museum. The Amherst Business Improvement District and the Emily Dickinson Museum are bringing live music to the Emily Dickinson Homestead. On Friday, August 7th, from 5:30 to 7:30 p.m., Western Massachusetts singer-songwriter Kimaya Diggs will perform on the Dickinson family lawn between the historic homestead and Evergreen's properties. The concert is free and open to the public. Digg's music weaves together folk, soul, jazz, and R&B to explore themes of grief, resilience, love, identity, and the search for meaning. By bringing this concert to the Emily Dickinson Homestead, we're activating a beautiful green space and inviting residents and visitors to experience our community in exciting ways, said Executive Director of the Amherst BID, John Page. Whether it's a family outing, a date night, or just hanging out with friends, it's an easy, affordable way to enjoy the whole Amherst experience. 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Proceeds will support the Peace Development Fund's social justice organizing grants in the Valley, including funding for LGBTQ+ groups. 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Tickets are $20 and include 10 rounds of bingo and drag performances. 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Franklin County Stories to be presented at Wendell Meeting House. The Wendell Meeting House will host Franklin County Stories on Saturday, August 15th at 7 p.m. and Sunday, August 16th at 3 p.m. featuring personal stories collected through a community arts and conversations workshop led by Story Preserve's founder Nissa Greenberg. The performance will weave together local histories, music, and images, highlighting experiences from across Franklin County. The 75-minute show will feature stories from community members, including Steve the Hippie, Trouble Mandison, and Danny Botkin. Using personal stories to tell the history of Franklin County, Story Preserves works with individuals to share the experiences that capture the way in which this community has shifted, along with the people who have lived in it. In this performance, they will share the stories of what it feels like to be alone on a hill in Gill, in a commune in Wendell, the last one on your family farm in Montague, or driving around in your car in Greenfield listening to 93.9 The River. As Greenberg noted, each of these uniquely Franklin County stories speaks to the way in which lives here in the northern part of the valley are remarkably emblematic of the human experience. Tickets in advance of the show are available for $10 at patron.wendellmeetinghouse.org/ticketing/WMH/catalog/events. Tickets are $15 at the door. The Wendell Meeting House is located at 1 Morse Village Road in Wendell. 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For more information on the Wendell Meeting House and its programming, contact Court Dorsey at courtcdorsey@gmail.com or visit wendellmeetinghouse.org. Tilton Library to host ASL Storytime. The Tilton Library in South Deerfield will host hands-on ASL Storytime on Thursday, August 13th from 2 to 3 p.m. The family-friendly program invites children and caregivers to explore American Sign Language through storytelling, shared reading, games, and activities that encourage creativity, mindfulness, and empathy. No prior ASL experience is required. It's a cosmic thing. rebranded Charlemont Roots Reggae Festival brings international lineup this Saturday. By Cheryl Hunter. The Charlemont Roots Reggae Festival returns this weekend on Saturday, August 8th, from noon to 10 p.m. at the Charlemont Fairgrounds. The festival has deep roots in Franklin County, starting in 1985 when Ross John Bullock and Loose Caboose first held a reggae show in Charlemont. Abdul Baki would later establish the Charlemont Reggae Festival in 1997, and it has endured over the years, becoming a popular annual event. Last year, local reggae musician Shanti Starr of Wendell took over the running of the festival. Aided by a dedicated team of volunteers, Starr's first year at the helm was a success, and she returns this year. "Last year was actually great," she said. "Everyone had a great time, and there were smiles all around. People were glad that it was happening." Because it's a new era for the long-running festival, Starr has rebranded it the Charlemont Roots Reggae Festival. The addition of this year's festival is also referred to as the King's Lion Roots Reggae Festival, as it falls on August 8th, which astrologically is a time when the alignment of the Earth, the Sun in Leo, and the star Sirius peak, signifying a great energetic shift. "It's a kind of a celestial thing," Starr said. "It's like when portals open up. It's a cosmic thing, and I thought it was really fun." As in previous years, you can expect food and craft vendors, and activities for kids. While no major changes have been made to the overall festival, Starr also pointed out that they are bringing in some interesting new artists, including a caricature artist from Boston. There will also be some new food vendors like Ginger Love, who she said will be making some awesome creations. But most importantly, the family-friendly festival is all about the music. "We have a great lineup this year, including some international artists," said Starr. The lineup includes Prince Negasi, Raz Iba and the Rhythm Warriors, Raz Moon, Shanti Starr, and the Afro Reggae All-Stars, the Equalites, Wheel Out, Root Faya, Gaia Roots, Nefertiti, DJ Trends, and DJ Concert. One of the headliners, Prince Negasi from Portmore, Jamaica, mixes roots reggae, hip-hop, R&B, and traditional African influences. His lyrics focus on spirituality, social awareness, and cultural identity. "He is a real upcoming rising star who is very talented," said Starr. "He plays all original music. He'll be a lot of fun." Starr said she is looking forward to Rhythm Warriors from the Virgin Islands, who will be performing with Ross Iba. Iba, from St. Croix in the Virgin Islands, is one of the island's most celebrated singers. He found the Rastafarian faith early in life, so his lyrics often explore peace, reflection, and other Rastafarian themes. "We will have some guest artists in between acts while they set up," Starr said, noting that there will be some surprise guests not officially on the lineup. "We will have different singers get up and jump on the mic just to keep things lively. We have a whole crew from Jamaica coming up from Boston." The festival will also feature many local favorites, including some who have been involved with the festival since the early days. This includes the roots reggae soul band The Equalites, who have been together for more than 30 years. Wheel Out, led by Roosta, combines hip-hop, jazz, and funk, and has been a festival regular for many years. Besides organizing the festival, Starr is a skilled multi-instrumentalist and leads her own band, the Afro Reggae All-Stars. The band mixes West African instruments such as the balafon and djun-djun with reggae. She also plays with Gaia Roots, a world music group that features traditional West African and Caribbean music along with original songs. Baki, without whom there wouldn't be a festival, works with the band Root Faya these days. Their music is inspired by the Rocksteady period in Jamaican music and blends originals with covers. Baki will also lead an opening prayer with Nyabingi, drumming and chants. Everyone is welcome to bring their drums and join in the heartbeat of Rastafari. The prayer starts at 12:30 p.m. This is just a glimpse of what you can experience at this long-running event. I love this festival, Star said. It's a great community event, and I have been a performer since day one, and we have shown the community that we can have a great time up there. Gates open at noontime, and children 12 and under are admitted for free. For more information and tickets, visit charlemontreggaefestival.com. The festival has a rain date of Sunday, August 9th, and Star said they will post on their Facebook page if the date must change. Summer stage series at Treehouse Brewing winds down. The Summer Stage Series at Treehouse Brewing Company in South Deerfield is fast winding down. After Thursday night's show with O'Teal Burbridge and Friends, there are only three shows left in the series, and two of these, Violent Femmes on August 13th and Modest Mouse on August 20th, are sold out. That leaves the Guster Show with special guest Toth on Tuesday, August 11th at 7 p.m. as your last chance to catch a performance at Treehouse this summer. The Guster Show might be of special interest to local music fans because opener Toth is the solo project of Alex Toth of Rubble Bucket. I mention it because Rubble Bucket has a large following here in Western Massachusetts, and Toth's recent album, And the Voice Said, is definitely worth your time. Toth also recently released a video for his song, Easy. The video was recorded in a Brooklyn cathedral, where he was backed by the 80-voice Brooklyn Choir Project. Alternative pop rock band Guster is known for their live shows that mix humor with their catchy songs. And Turner's Falls Vinyl Crawl. Turner's Falls alone has three record stores, and they are being celebrated this month with a vinyl crawl on Friday, August 7th from 4 to 8 p.m. as part of the town's monthly First Friday event. The vinyl crawl will take place at three locations, all conveniently located within a quarter-mile stretch on Avenue A. And that's all the time we have for the news today. Thank you for listening to today, August 6th edition of the Greenfield Recorder. Keep on listening.
1: 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We'll start off the afternoon with Discover Magazine at 1, and then we'll hear from the pages of the weekend section from 1:30 to 2. At 2, we'll hear what's going on with the Westfield Council on Aging, and at 3 o'clock, we'll hear from Vet Minute, a local history article, Scamicide and Bird Note. From 3:30 to 4, we'll listen to Reminder Springfield Edition, followed by the Reminder Hampshire Edition from 4 to 5 o'clock. From 5 to 5:30, we'll turn to Woman's World Feelgood, and from 5:30 to 6, we'll hear The Good Life, Social Security Matters, and In the Garden. 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
2: 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I'll be reading some articles from the Discover magazine. This is the Spring 2026 edition. The first article is entitled Rethinking Extinction. Technological advancements are reshaping what it means for species to be lost. This is written by Kate Golombuski. On April 7th, 2025, a $10 billion biotech company called Colossal Biosciences announced the births of Romulus, Remus, and Khaleesi, three gray wolf pups with several of their genes modified to resemble those of the extinct dire wolf. Romulus, Remus, and Khaleesi became poster pups for the de-extinction movement and were met with fame and celebrity, as well as frustration from some conservation scientists working to prevent extinctions among living species. For years, conservationists have warned that once a species is lost, there's no coming back, that extinction is forever. But Colossal's website proclaims in all caps, quote, "Forever is temporary," end quote. Even beyond de-extinction laboratories, technological developments are blurring the line between extinct and not. Camera traps, drones, wildlife spotting apps, and even analyses of trace DNA in the water supply make it easier to document and share the existence of species that had been thought lost. Advances in cryopreservation, in vitro fertilization, or IVF, and gene editing offer a last-ditch chance at survival for critically endangered animals once considered doomed. These developments beg the question, what does it really mean for a species to be extinct, and why does it matter? Life on Earth has existed for around 4 billion years. Throughout that time, new life forms have evolved while others have gone extinct, mostly at a relatively stable rate. But at 5 points across the eons, catastrophic changes to the environment have caused mass extinction. Periods in which at least 75% of life forms died out in a relatively short amount of time. Each of these mass extinctions were caused by cataclysmic natural events, including the asteroid impact that wiped out the dinosaurs, except for one group of birds, around 66 million years ago. Since the Industrial Revolution, however, the way humans have interacted with the natural world has resulted in an exponential rise in extinctions, leading to what many scientists are calling a sixth mass extinction. By most experts' estimates, extinctions are occurring at more than 1,000 times the normal background rate. It's likely that dozens of species are going extinct every single day, many of which have never been scientifically documented as species in the first place. Quote, extinction is a natural process, but we can see scientifically that we are accelerating the rates of extinction, says Giulia Albani Rocchetti, a botanist with the Italian Ministry of the Environment and Energy Security. Quote, you have to imagine that we are removing the bricks of our house so something will collapse sooner or later, end quote. But in the midst of all these extinctions, there have also been rediscoveries of species that were thought, at least by Western scientists, to be lost. In 1938, naturalist Marjorie Courtney Latimer examined a fisherman's trawl in South Africa, and she encountered what she described as, quote, the most beautiful fish, end quote, that she had ever seen, a 5-foot-long creature with iridescent blue scales and, quote, 4 limb-like fins, end quote. It turned out to be a coelacanth, a member of a fish family thought to have gone extinct along with the dinosaurs. What does it mean for a species to be extinct, and why does it matter? In more recent years, as the number of extinct species has risen dramatically, so too has the number of species that have turned out not to be extinct after all. Such organisms are sometimes called Lazarus taxa, after the biblical figure brought back from the dead. Typically, an animal is considered extinct if there is no reasonable doubt regarding its disappearance. Meanwhile, a species is considered lost if there's been no verifiable documentation of it accessible to the scientific community for 10 years or more. Sometimes that's because the animal is critically endangered or even extinct, but not always. For instance, some species of birds are found only in remote areas of New Guinea's Foja Mountains. Quote, the birds are probably doing just fine, but no researchers have been to these mountains since 2008, so they technically qualify according to our lost criteria, says John C. Mittermeier, the director of the Search for Lost Birds at the American Bird Conservancy in Marshall, Virginia. In 2022, he and his team used a trail camera to snag video footage of the black-naped pheasant pigeon, a New Guinean bird that had been documented that had not been documented by scientists since 1896. Quote, the way we found it was by talking to local people on this island, says Mittermeier. With a tip from a local man, the team set up cameras in the right place to document the pheasant pigeon. These birds were lost to science, but not lost to the indigenous people on this island. So our job is about trying to connect those knowledge networks, says Mittermeier, helping us with our conservation planning, end quote. Mobile apps like eBird, iNaturalist, and Xenocanto further help scientists harness public knowledge of the natural world. Users of these apps post photos, videos, and audio recordings of wildlife, along with location data. Quote, it's basically creating this network of biodiversity sensors around the planet. People are serving as the eyes and the ears of what's happening to the environment, says Amanda Rodewald, the senior director of the Cornell Lab of Ornithology's Center for Avian Population Studies. Quote, the information we have available from eBird provides us with a sharper lens on changes in bird populations than we've ever had before, end quote. In 2024, based on observations from naturalist apps, Mittermeier and his colleagues published a most wanted list of 144 lost birds. With the gauntlet thrown, the world's bird watchers and conservationists have already found 32 species as of March 2026. However, over 100 lost birds are still missing. Quote, are these species that have a small population out there that really needs our help? Or are these birds that are actually totally gone and we should be investing our effort and conservation resources somewhere else, says Mittermeier. I think the focus for the search for lost birds in many ways is about trying to address that question, end quote. One such bird on the precipice of extinction is the ivory-billed woodpecker. There hasn't been a definitive sighting in the United States since 1944. And the last universally accepted sighting was in Cuba in 1986. However, it's difficult to prove that a species is gone, especially one that's as elusive as the swamp-dwelling ivory bill. The International Union for Conservation of Nature, which keeps an inventory of the world's species and rates their conservation status, lists the ivory bill as critically endangered, but notes that the species is possibly extinct. There have been as many as 200 potential sightings and recordings of the birds in the past 8 decades, but they haven't been deemed sufficient proof. Steve Latta, the director of field conservation and research at the National Aviary in Pittsburgh, is on a mission to change that. Quote, over the course of several field seasons now, we've been using a suite of techniques, including some new technologies, to put together a body of evidence that the ivory-billed woodpecker does indeed persist, at least at our site in Louisiana, he says. Like Mittermeier, Latta and his team use trail cameras to catch a glimpse of the birds. They've also used drones to capture video footage and machine learning to comb through hundreds of hours of audio recordings, attempting to find a match for the one known record of the bird's call captured in 1935. So far, they found fleeting glimpses of white, what might be ivory bills, but no smoking gun. The researchers are hopeful that they'll find more definitive proof with environmental DNA. Quote, there's been lots of progress in recent years with detecting DNA from threatened and endangered species, extracting DNA from endangered clams or mussels from river water, says Latta. His team is planning to apply the same idea to the woodpeckers. They've pulled DNA from the toe pad of a preserved ivory bill in the collections of the Carnegie Museum of Natural History in Pittsburgh. Armed with a series of genetic markers that set ivory bills apart from their relatives, the team is now attempting to find traces of the woodpecker's DNA in flooded forest floors and cavities in the 100-foot-tall trees where they are thought to nest. Even if a few individuals of an endangered species are still out there, that doesn't mean that species is safe. Quote, if we follow the decline of small populations, there's a circumstance, a situation where they can be extant but doomed. It's called the extinction vortex, says Oliver Ryder, the director of conservation genetics at the San Diego Zoo Wildlife Alliance. Quote, there are species that are still around, but the likelihood that they're going to be around longer is remote. And so that, I think, really broadens the concept of extinction, end quote. However, technological advancements have allowed scientists to intervene in some of these cases, staving off extinction, for now at least, in circumstances that even a few years ago may have seemed hopeless. For example, Ryder works with cryopreserved genetic material at the San Diego Zoo Wildlife Alliance's Frozen Zoo, located within the San Diego Zoo Safari Park. Quote, the Frozen Zoo is probably currently the world's largest collection of living cells from vertebrate species, says Ryder. It contains more than 11,500 samples, including embryos, eggs, and sperm from over 1,300 species stored at negative 320 degrees Fahrenheit. These specimens contain critical genetic diversity for many endangered species, which can suffer from harmful recessive mutations unmasked by dwindling gene pools. For instance, black-footed ferrets have been thought to have gone extinct twice already, and while decades of dogged conservation efforts brought them back from the brink, most of the remaining animals are closely related. Quote, today, all but a handful of black-footed ferrets trace their ancestry to only 7 individuals, Ryder says. But the Frozen Zoo has 40-year-old cryopreserved cells from a ferret named Willa, who was not already represented in the breeding pool. In 2020, and again in 2023, scientists cloned Willa, creating the first clones of an endangered species native to North America. They made, quote, 3 copies of Willa, says Ryder, Elizabeth, Anne, and Antonia, and Noreen. In 2024 and 25, respectively, Antonia and Noreen gave birth to pups of their own, helping build genetic diversity back into the captive ferret population. And eventually, it's thought that this expanded gene pool could be extended into wild ferret populations too. Researchers continue to push the boundaries of how cryopreservation can be used in conservation. In 2025, giant pink sea star embryos preserved in the Frozen Zoo were successfully thawed at the Sunflower Star Laboratory in Moss Landing, California, following protocols from the San Diego Zoo Wildlife Alliance and Omaha's Henry Dorley Zoo and Aquarium. Quote, it's kind of a trip because you thaw these embryos out and they just look like freeze-dried raspberries. They look totally dead, says Andrew Kim, the lab manager at the Sunflower Star Laboratory. But sure enough, the next day, they're all kind of plumped up, rehydrated, and swimming around, end quote. Freezing and thawing already fertilized sea star embryos could be a powerful tool for population management, allowing researchers to preserve genetic adaptations such as disease resistance or heat tolerance that could be reintroduced into the wild later on. Such initiatives could be especially helpful for the giant pink sea star's cousins, the 3-foot-wide, 24-armed sunflower stars that have been wiped out across much of their range along North America's west coast due to disease and ocean warming. Thomas Hildebrandt, the head of the Department of Reproduction Management at the Leibniz Institute for Zoo and Wildlife Research in Berlin, is hopeful that biobanked genetic material could save one of the world's most critically endangered animals, the northern white rhino. It is thought to be extinct in the wild, and only 2 captive individuals remain, a mother and her daughter. However, genetic material from a dozen northern white rhinos has been preserved, including semen from 4 different bulls. Hildebrandt and his colleagues hope to use this genetic material to rescue the species with IVF technology. In 2023, Hildebrandt and his colleagues announced that they had used cryopreserved eggs and sperm to create new embryos of northern white rhinos. They also created embryos of a less endangered relative, the southern white rhino. In 2023, the team transferred 2 of the southern white rhino embryos into a surrogate southern white rhino mother. The mother rhino died of an unrelated bacterial infection before an IVF calf could be born, but an autopsy indicated that she had been pregnant with a healthy fetus. For Hildebrandt and his colleagues, the pregnancy served as a proof of concept for rhino IVF surrogacy. And since then, several northern white rhino embryos have been transferred into southern white rhino mothers as part of the team's biorescue project, though none of these transfers has led to a lasting pregnancy. Quote, "That is our big goal to achieve, the first pregnancy of a northern white rhino inside a southern white rhino," he says. But saving the northern white rhino may take more than IVF, especially since the available gene pool is small. Hildebrandt hopes to harvest genetic material from museum rhino specimens and to edit existing rhino cell cultures to match the gene expressions represented in the museum specimens. That approach will be a game changer, Hildebrandt says, helping researchers restore rhino diversity in a way that hasn't been done before. But this process of genetic retrieval and editing requires access to expensive, cutting-edge technologies. Therefore, we have a very close relationship to Colossal, Hildebrandt says, the same Colossal famous for their dire wolf de-extinction efforts. Since the company's 2021 founding, Colossal Biosciences has gained attention for their efforts to bring back a variety of long-extinct species, including woolly mammoths, the last of which went extinct 4,000 years ago, dodos, extinct by 1681, and thylacines, or Tasmanian tigers, extinct since 1936. In March 2025, Colossal announced that they had genetically edited mouse DNA to reflect the woolly mammoth genes for fluffy hair. The resulting mice have tawny shocks of fur. A month later, the company shared even bigger news. They had recreated a version of the dire wolf. During the last ice age, dire wolves ranged throughout the Americas, but they went extinct around 10,000 years ago. Despite their portrayal in Game of Thrones as creatures the size of a pony, real dire wolves were only about 25% larger than the average gray wolf, reaching around 6 feet long from snout to tail and weighing about 150 pounds. The creation of Romulus, Remus, and Khaleesi started with sequencing the DNA preserved in the tooth of one ancient dire wolf and the skull of another. Comparison with the DNA of gray wolves allowed the researchers to pinpoint the genetic differences between the dire wolves and their modern relatives. Colossal's scientists then edited the DNA of gray wolves, making 15 edits to approximate the gene expressions of dire wolves, and inserted the modified gray wolf DNA into egg cells from dogs. The eggs gestated in the wombs of dog surrogate mothers, and the pups were born, Romulus and Remus in October 2024, and Khaleesi in January 2025. According to Colossal, their phenotypes, the physical manifestation of their genes, match several traits predicted by ancient dire wolf DNA, including their shaggy ruffs of snow-white fur. Romulus, Remus, and Khaleesi represent a breakthrough in gene editing, but are they really dire wolves? Quote, what Colossal have done, effectively, is make a genetically engineered designer gray wolf, says Nick Rollins, the director of the Paleogenetics Laboratory at the University of Otago in New Zealand. However, the argument about whether these wolves are true dire wolves goes beyond scientific semantics, because if they are, then that would mean that extinction is no longer irreversible. Nicole Kiwi-Biber, who works on gray wolf conservation with the Anishinaabeg Caucus of the Michigan Democratic Party, considers de-extinction a, quote, vulgar concept, in part because it undercuts the gravity of extinction. The loss of a species, she says, means that, quote, there's been an utter failure to meet the responsibilities that we have as humans that can't be undone just by playing around in a lab, end quote. Philip Wilcox, a geneticist and bioethicist at the University of Otago, is a member of New Zealand's indigenous Maori community whose tribal affiliations are Ngati Rakaipaka, Ngati Kahungunu, Ke Te Wairo, Rongo Mahawini, and Te Aitanga Makaki. He says that attempting to recreate an extinct species separated from its environment is a fundamental misunderstanding of Kaitaika Kaitanga, the Maori value concerning humanity's duty to care for the natural world. While Colossal has an Indigenous Advisory Council consulting on their dire wolf work, Wilcox says that almost all Indigenous cultures, quote, have these holistic views and understanding of the world, end quote. Kiwi-Biber, a tribal citizen of the Little Traverse Bay Bands of Odawa Indians and part of the Turtle Clan, says that her cultural ties to Maingan, the gray wolf, make her especially wary that de-extinction efforts around the dire wolf will result in fewer protections for their modern relatives. Ben Shapiro, the chief science officer at Colossal, does not share Kiwi-Biber's concerns that dire wolf de-extinction could adversely affect the conservation of living species. Quote, I can't imagine that those of us that do care about the extinction crisis are suddenly going to stop caring about it because there's this really difficult, expensive technology that might someday be able to help some species, she says. However, some politicians have already made statements suggesting that Colossal's work may factor into their views on conservation. United States Secretary of the Interior, Douglas Burgum, who stressed the importance of innovation over regulation in a statement displayed on Colossal's website, told his staff in a live streamed media live-streamed meeting that Colossal's work could change the way we think about conservation, saying, quote, pick your favorite species and call up Colossal, end quote. Meanwhile, in April 2025, the Trump administration released a proposal to remove, quote, significant habitat modification or degradation as an aspect of harm in the Endangered Species Act, which has historically protected animals against actions that hurt them as well as their habitats. Shapiro notes that de-extinction technology should not be viewed as an alternative to conservation. Quote, we're very far from being able to turn around tomorrow and bring any extinct species back to life. It is still important to invest in endangered species protection and habitat protection. In particular, we can't bring back endangered species and put them nowhere, right? So we absolutely need to be able to continue having habitat protection and species protection. This is not an either-or situation, end quote. In fact, Shapiro says, the enthusiasm around Colossal's wolves could result in more support for species that are currently endangered. Quote, we've been able to get people who may not have cared to invest their money to develop tools that are actually going to save elephants and save corals and do all this other work. So the extinction work is in some ways enabling this cutting-edge conservation work, she says. Ganga Sridhar, a behavioral scientist at the London School of Economics and Political Science, studies people's attitudes toward extinction. She says she's not convinced that, quote, the capacity to bring back a flashy derivative of an extinct species, end quote, will actually help the conservation of living animals. The technology used might impress people, and it, quote, might spark an enthusiasm for the topic of extinction, but it might not necessarily spark support for the most important conservation policies, she says. Sridhar is also cautious about how de-extinction efforts will affect people's understanding of the seriousness of extinction. In a 2023 survey of people from the United States, United Kingdom, South Africa, India, and Brazil, she found that roughly 50% of respondents already thought that extinction was a reversible process, years before Colossal's dire wolf announcement. Quote, I wonder if these technologies will cause more confusion about that by lulling people into a sense of complacency, she says, and by reducing their support for conservation efforts. It's important that extinction is really understood to be forever, Lotta says. But amid stories about lost creatures resurfacing and dramatic rescues of doomed animals, whether by de-extinction or IVF courtesy of the frozen zoo, perhaps it's inevitable that the public perception of extinction is in flux. If people's understanding of extinction must change, Wilcox says he hopes that, quote, a more holistic definition of extinction would be considered, end quote, one that reflects the interconnected nature of humans, wildlife, and the environments we share. Before thinking about bringing back an animal that's gone extinct, he says, quote, we have to heal the environment first. We also have to heal the people, end quote. This is Dondi reading that very interesting article from the Discover magazine. I hope you found it interesting, too. I will say ta-ta for now. Wish you a wonderful rest of your day. And I'll be back another time. So long.
3: Hello, this is Perry Papillardo, and I have the weekend section of the Republican dated Thursday, August 6, 2026. And the cover page today is Reeling in a Lucky Catch. 52 Sumner welcomes back Grammy Award winning blues musician Chris Stone Kingfish Ingram. And this is by Keith O'Connor. Grammy Award winning blues guitarist Chris Stone Kingfish Ingram, who headlined a fundraiser in May 2024 to support The then newly opened 52 Sumner will return to the venue on Sunday. Showtime is 7 p.m. We'll be bringing new music, and it's going to be great, Kingfish told the Republican about returning to Springfield with his Hard Road tour. Hard Road was released last September to critical acclaim. Kingfish wrote or co-wrote all of the songs, with tracks being produced by Tom Hamridge in Nashville, Patrick Guitar Boy Hayes in Los Angeles, and Nick Goldstum in Memphis, alongside different musicians at each recording session. The rapid rush to fame was a lot to absorb for this once child prodigy, and this album represents considerable self-reflection, wrote Glide magazine's Jim Hines. Bob Lidicote of Blues Rock Review added, "This album definitely demonstrates a growth in maturity and impressive creativity and versatility. Ingram has been described as embracing genres funk, soul, hip-hop, pop, and jazz, and with this album, he seamlessly crosses their boundaries with ease and remarkable acuity. There's increased focus on his vocal ability, but there's still plenty here for those hooked on his towering guitar wizardry. On each of my records, I try to showcase growth, and there was a lot of it with Hard Road. I got to L.A. and I had different life experiences, relationships, juggling quote and unquote fame, and dealing with the pressure of life. Also, I very much wanted to showcase the growth I had musically, from the range of my voice to different guitar techniques," Kingfish said. His debut album, Kingfish, earned a Grammy nomination and topped the Billboard Blues chart for 91 weeks. His follow-up, 662, titled after his Mississippi area code, won the Grammy for Best Contemporary Blues Album in 2022. Then came Live in London, a sold-out performance captured him abroad, earning Ingram another Grammy nomination. "It felt really good to be nominated and to eventually win a Grammy. I didn't really know where I could take this artistry, and I never thought that I would be able to get to that point. It was a beautiful thing, inspiring," Kingfish said about the recognition. When it comes to singing the blues, Kingfish said he is a product of his environment. "I grew up in Clarksdale, Mississippi, a city rich in blues history. We lived next door to a blues band, and my mom and her uncles played instruments and sang in church. And I had gone to the Delta Blues Museum, where I learned how to play from some of the best blues players in our state," Kingfish said. "For me, the blues is about singing the ups and downs as we go through life. A lot of people can't talk about it, but they can simply put what they are feeling into a song. And that's the blues," he added. Today, Ingram's music is a tribute to the past, filled with unmistakable sounds of B.B. King, Albert King, and Buddy Guy. What sets him apart on his musical journey, however, is his blending of funk, soul, hip-hop, pop, and jazz to create a modern blues fusion. Following the footsteps of many other artists, such as the Beatles, who created Apple Record, Elton John, who started the Rocket Record Company, and particularly Sam Cooke's SAR Records in the 60s, dedicated to developing new voices and blues genre, Kingfish recently launched Red Zero Records with its recording of Hard Road. There are a lot of artists in the blues world who either got a bad deal or no deal at all. Now, at this point in my career, I'm in a place where I can provide opportunities to some artists who need it, Kingfish told the Republican. Tom Hamridge, who produced part of Hard Road, will be joining the show. He is a 5-time Grammy Award-winning songwriter, producer, vocalist, and longtime Buddy Guy drummer. Hambridge presents a high-energy concert celebrating the songs, stories, and music that helped shape modern blues, roots, rock, and rock and roll. Tickets to the Kingfish concert, available online at 52sumner.com, range in price from $50 to $125. The next article that we have here is the weekly Livewire column by George Lenker. In the title this week, Dave Hayes combines music, weather for annual fundraiser. Dave Hayes has two passions, music and weather, and his upcoming gig sort of combines them both. Hayes, who is widely known as the weather nut by thousands of followers on social media, is also a highly regarded bassist who is often called upon to lay down the low-end musical tone for bands both live and in the studio. He will be doing the live portion on August 18th when he will be playing bass for three bands at Northampton's annual outdoor education benefit show, Transformance. The five-hour show is held at the Pines Theater in Look Park, so weather is a factor. Local bands imitate more famous acts according to a selected theme, and proceeds go to the enrichment of arts programs in the Northampton Public Schools. This year's theme is

0: This broadcast service is provided by Valley iRadio. The material being read is the copyright property of the publications being read. Access to this program is solely for persons who cannot read the original printed version due to a visual impairment or other disability. By continuing to listen, you confirm that you have such a condition.
1: 2 years where it rained for part of the show. I think Northampton High School is kind of the rain site, but I personally have never played there, he said. Or since it's always on a Tuesday, if they think Wednesday is going to be better weather, I think they usually try to punt to Wednesday. But I've never seen them move to Wednesday either. Despite being considered one of the go-to bases for numerous bands, Hayes actually started playing the instrument comparatively late. He didn't take up the bass until his sophomore year at University of Massachusetts. His roommate had a Guild bass guitar, and Hayes was instantly memorized by it. I was like, what is this? And then, for some reason, I picked it up and I just started running my fingers over it. And pretty soon, in a couple of weeks, I had learned these simple little riffs, he said. Eventually, Hayes learned how to play the iconic bass line for Pink Floyd's Money. Support and motivation from his roommate pushed him on. Not only was my roommate really good, he was encouraging, and another still close friend of mine, Dave Domenzi, who is a professional bassist down in Athens, Georgia, had just moved up to the dorm, and he was like, dude, you need to keep doing this. You have an ear for this, Hayes said. Ever since then, Hayes has pursued music and ardor and intensity, but does he see an overlap between music and his other main interest, weather? I thought about that before, and oftentimes there was a small part of me that kind of wishes I was like a painter or writer or something, he said. It's just because I feel like I deal mainly in air. You know what I mean. Like writing these things about weather that disappear on the internet, and I'm playing notes in the air that nobody can see. But weather can be calm and peaceful and bright, and then there's times where it's super stormy and chaotic and violent. Music has all those feelings too, depending on whether you're playing and how you're playing it, and how soft or expressively you're playing. But whatever the weather is, Hayes loves the annual show. It's my favorite day of the year because it's like, you know, you see a certain amount of your music friends at least once a year, and it's so much fun and for such a great cause, he said. The next article we have here is Kamea Digs to Play Museum. The Amherst Business Improvement District and the Emily Dickinson Museum are bringing live music to the Emily Dickinson Homestead on Friday from 5:30 to 7:30 p.m. Western Massachusetts artists Kamea Digs will perform on the Dickinson family lawn between the historic homestead and Evergreen's properties. The concert is free and open to the public. Digs is a singer-songwriter from Western Massachusetts whose music weaves together folk, soul, jazz, and R&B and explore themes of grief, resilience, love, identity, and the search for meaning. Amherst arts and cultural scene truly comes alive in the summer, adding to the year-round economic vitality and cultural richness of our downtown, said John Page, executive director of the Amherst BID. By bringing the concert to the Emily Dickinson Homestead, we're activating a beautiful green space and inviting residents and visitors to experience our community in exciting ways. Whether it's a family outing, a date night, or just hanging out with friends, it's an easy, affordable way to enjoy the whole Amherst experience. Local beer by Abandoned Building Brewery, wine by Black Birch, cider from Carr's Cider House, and seltzers from Berkshire Brewing Company and Princess Water will be available for purchase for patrons 21 and older, with non-alcoholic beverages available as well. The next article we have here by Keith O'Connor is San Francisco Ballet Makes Western Massachusetts Return. Some things are worth the wait. The San Francisco Ballet, the nation's longest-running professional ballet company, has returned to Jacob's Pillow through Sunday for the first time in 7 decades after the dance festival's founder, Ted Shawn, arranged the troupe's Herald East Coast debut in 1956. Nestled in Beckett, in the heart of the Berkshires, Jacob's Pillow is a 220-acre National Historic Landmark, a recipient of the National Medal of Arts, and a home to America's longest-running international dance festival, which is celebrating its 94th season. Some homecomings are overdue rather than urgent. San Francisco

0: Moscow Ballet hasn't performed at the Pedal since 1956, and an entire company history has happened in the meantime. Branislav Henselman, executive director of the San Francisco Ballet, told the Republican, "Coming back now under Tamara Rojo's San Francisco Ballet artistic director, under her direction, felt like closing a loop, showing audiences at the place that helped define American dance what San Francisco Ballet has become. Their return begins on Wednesday for a 5-day, 2-stage engagement performing different programs on the outdoor and indoor stages. At the indoor Ted Shine Theater, the company will perform pieces by Hans Van Manen, Helg Thomason, Tamara Rojo, George Balanchine, Akram Khan, and William Forsythe. Outdoors on the Henry J. Lair stage, pieces by Ben Stevenson, Liam Scarlett, Marcus Petipa, and Sir Frederick Ashton will be performed. Jacob's Pillow regularly features premier ballet companies from the U.S. and abroad, one of the finest companies in terms of the technical prowess of their dancers and in terms of the adventure program that they do is San Francisco Ballet, Jacob's Pillow artistic director Pamela Tachi told the Republican. "So I'm excited for audiences to see the caliber of these dancers and the repertoire that we've put together for them, which I think is super exciting," she added. The Grammy Award-winning Albany Symphony is providing live accompaniment for select works of San Francisco's ballet's engagement in the Ted Shine Theater. Henselman offered his thoughts on what Jacob's Pillow has meant to the world of dance. "Jacob's Pillow has spotted and nurtured some of the most important choreographers working today, long before the rest of the field caught up, and it continues to do exactly that. Very few American institutions have shaped the art form's direction that long without losing their conviction. We're honored to return and reintroduce San Francisco Ballet to the Pillow's incredible community in the Berkshires and internationally," he said. Asked how audiences should choose between the outdoor and indoor stages, Henselman responded, "If you can manage it, I recommend both." The two stages carry two different registers. The outdoor space embraces the new energy and raw and legacy of classical technique, showcased on a bare stage and infused with a range of influences from Argentinian tango to the modern vision of Isidore Duncan. The indoor performances are an excellent opportunity to experience fan favorites and a preview of upcoming programs from the War Memorial Opera House season, including Forsythe's Blake Works, Akram Khan's Dust, and Tamara Rojo's own Raymonda. Together, they showcase our company and Tamara's vision of embracing both ballet, storied legacy, and contemporary visionaries. Tachi said ticket sales have been going really well. "If you are interested, I would consider getting your tickets as soon as possible," she said, adding that in the event of rain, outdoor performances will be moved indoors to the Ted Shine Theater. There will be a free pillow talk with Tamara Rojo, artistic director of San Francisco Ballet, at 4 p.m. on Saturday in Blake's Barn. Pillow talks are a curated series of engaging and informative discussions with choreographers, writers, and cultural leaders moderated by pillow scholars. Participants in Saturday's pillow talk will hear Rojo's transition from London's English National Ballet to the San Francisco Ballet and hear what her hope and dreams are for the company, according to Tachi. "She is really ambitious in terms of what she wants to accomplish. It's really the first moment that our audiences will see her. She is also an extraordinary dancer and has choreographed one of the pieces that will be performed in the Ted Shine Theater. And we are very excited to see it performed," Tachi said. Workshops with the San Francisco Ballet will also be offered on August 9th at 10 a.m. for $25. Tickets can be purchased at the Jacob's Pillow website. Also, as part of the Festival Week 7, Efrat Ashri Dance is performing Shadow Cities, a piece originally created in a collaboration with Grammy Award-winning pianist and composer Arturo Ofarol. Performed by 7 dancers and 4 musicians, Efrat Ashri Dance is committed to celebrating and bringing awareness to street and club dance culture by creating and sharing innovative performance works. teaching workshops and classes, and creating platforms for dialogue across the field. We welcome back Efrat Ashri, an artist for whom we have been an artistic home since they made their debut in 2013. Tachi was quoted in a news release announcing Week 7's lineup. Tickets to all performances are on sale now. Tickets to the San Francisco Ballet start at $71.50 in the Ted Shawn Theater, while tickets to the outdoor Henry J. Lahr stage are sold at $68.50. Tickets to the Efrat Ashri Dance in the Doris Duke Theater begin at $61.60. Jacob's Pillow is located at 358 George Carter Road in Beckett. For more information for tickets, reservations, dining options, and more, visit jacobspillow.org. The next article we have here is Broadway Shows Closing Soon, Death of a Salesman, Ragtime, and More. This article is by Laura Collins Hughes from the New York Times. Catch these Tony Award winners and nominees before the curtain comes down on them for a final time. Cats, The Jellicle Ball, which is a critic's pick, starring Andre Shields, and this radical reinvention of Andrew Lloyd Webber's musical places the action in the queer ballroom subculture where dance dominates. It won three awards at the 2026 Tonys for direction by John Conn Livingston and Bill Rausch, for choreography by Omari Wiles and Arturo Lyons, and for the teasing sexy represent costumes by Queen Jean. This show runs through Saturday, August 8th at the Broadhurst Theater. The next one, Death of a Salesman, also a critic's pick. The winner of the 2026 Tony for the Best Revival, Arthur Miller's classic, has returned to Broadway for the third time so far this century. Nathan Lane stars as Willie Loman, a traveling salesman whose career is on the skids and whose mind is plagued by suicidal thoughts, opposite Laurie Metcalf, who won a Tony for her performance as Linda Loman. Willie's wife and the guardian of his flagging dignity, Christopher Abbott and Ben Allers play their sons, Biff and Happy. The production's four other Tonys are for its impeccable design. Chloe Lamford's set, Jack Knoll's lighting, Mikhail Suhlman's sound, and for the direction by Joe Mantello. And this runs through Sunday, August 9th at the Winter Garden Theater. The next one, Every Brilliant Thing, also a critic's pick. Tracy Ellis Ross stars in a life-affirming solo show that enumerates the many beauties of the world and relies heavily on optional audience participation. The play is written by Duncan McMillan with Johnny Donahue, and directed by Jeremy Herron and McMillan. And this show runs through Sunday, August 9th at the Hudson Theater. Next up, Ragtime, which is also a critic's pick. The 2026 Tony winner for the Best Musical Revival also landed Tonys for two of its stars, Joshua Henry and Cassie Levy, who lead the Lear de Bessonnet's Lincoln Center Theater production, alongside Brandon Urnitz, written by Stephen Flattery and Lynn Ahern and Terry McNally, and based on the E.L. Docutro novel. The show follows three families from disparate social strata chasing the American dream at the turn of the 20th century, with choreography by Eleanor Scott and a capacious cast that includes Julie Benko as Emma Goldman. The show runs August 16th at the Vivian Beaumont Theater. Next up, Moulin Rouge, the musical, critics pick. For those to whom a Broadway show means spare no expense or spectacle, this lavishly designed adaptation of Baz Luhrmann's 2001 movie musical has been just a ticket. This runs through August 30th at the Al Hirschfeld Theater. And finally, Titanic. After a few years merrily floating along downtown, this jukebox musical parody of James Cameron's Titanic moved to Broadway, buoyed by the songs of Celine Dion, who in fictional fantastical form is also the narrator. Marla Mendel stars as Dion alongside Jim Parsons, Deborah Cox, Frankie Grande, and Constantine Ruzzoli. Ty Blue, who wrote the show with Mendel and Ruzzoli, directs. Eleanor Scott choreographs, and this runs through September 20th at the St. James Theater. And this article originally appeared in the New York Times. And that's it for the weekend section, dated Thursday, August 6, 2026. Thank you so much for listening, and I hope you have a good weekend. Take care.
1: Hello, everyone. This is Joe, back again with Valley Eye Radio. Today I'm bringing you an article from the Perkins School for the Blind. This article, and others like it, can be found on the Resources section on their website. ABLE accounts. An ABLE account is a tax-advantaged savings account for individuals with disabilities. It helps save for disability-related expenses without affecting eligibility for certain benefits like SSI and Medicaid. Contributions are made after taxes, and earnings grow tax-free. ABLE accounts were created as a result of the passage of the Stephen Beck Jr. Achieving a Better Life Experience Act of 2014, known as the ABLE Act. The law aims to ease financial limits of people with disabilities by making tax-free savings accounts available to cover qualified disability expenses. The funds deposited into an ABLE account can be used to cover various disability-related expenses, such as education, housing, transportation, healthcare, assistive technology, and other qualified expenses. One significant advantage of ABLE accounts is that they do not affect eligibility for certain means-tested federal benefits, such as Supplemental Security Income, or SSI, and Medicaid, as long as the account balance remains under a certain threshold. Contributions to ABLE accounts are made on an after-tax basis, similar to a Roth IRA, and the earnings in the account grow tax-free. Additionally, some states offer state tax deductions or credits for contributions to ABLE accounts. ABLE accounts can help you save for qualified disability expenses without impacting your Supplemental Security Income. The beneficiary of the account, young adult or adult with the disability, is the account owner. ABLE accounts have yearly contribution limits and a maximum allowed in the account. Contributions to the account, which can be made by any person, the account beneficiary, family, friends, special needs trust, or pooled trust, must be made using post-tax dollars and will not be tax deductible for purposes of federal taxes. However, some states may allow for state income tax deductions for contributions made to an ABLE account. Income earned by the accounts will not be taxed. Are ABLE accounts available in all states? ABLE programs are established by individual states, and there are differences between ABLE accounts in different states. For example, in Massachusetts, accounts can only be acquired through the company Fidelity. Some states don't have ABLE accounts, and some only allow state residents to enroll. Other states allow anyone to hold an account, no matter where you live. What happens when an ABLE account beneficiary dies? It is helpful to know that when an ABLE account beneficiary dies, the state in which the beneficiary lived may file a claim to all or some of the funds in the account, equal to the amount in which the state spent on the beneficiary through their state Medicaid program. This is commonly known as the Medicaid payback provision, and the claim could recoup Medicaid-related expenses from the time the account was opened. If the beneficiary was not receiving Medicaid services during the period of time they have an ABLE account, they would not be subject to the payback rule. Some important facts to know about ABLE accounts. On Friday, December 19, 2014, President Obama signed the Tax Extenders Package, making the ABLE Act a federal law. Anyone with a disability that began before they turned 26 qualifies to establish an ABLE account if they meet the severity of disability requirements in one of two ways: receiving SSI or SSDI, or having a licensed physician certify in writing that their disability meets the marked and severe functional limitations as outlined in the ABLE statute and occurred before their 26th birthday. An eligible individual may have only one ABLE account. Any person may contribute to an ABLE account for an eligible beneficiary, but withdrawals can only be used to benefit the designated beneficiary. A person with signature authority can establish and control an ABLE account for a designated beneficiary who is a minor child or is otherwise incapable of managing the account. Expenses made for the benefit of the beneficiary are known as qualified disability expenses and may include housing, transportation, assistive technology, wellness, funeral/burial, and basic living expenses. The monies are not limited the way SSI funds are and can be freely used by the individual for any kinds of purchases. Anyone with a disability that began before they when an ABLE account beneficiary dies, the state in which the beneficiary lived may file a claim to all or some of the funds in the account, equal to the amount in which the state spent on the beneficiary through their state Medicaid program. This is commonly known as the Medicaid payback provision, and the claim could recoup Medicaid-related expenses from the time the account was opened. If the beneficiary was not receiving Medicaid services during the period of time that they have an ABLE account, they would not be subject to the payback rule. That article came from the Perkins School for the Blind and was about ABLE accounts. This is Joe with Valley Eye Radio, signing off for now.
0: Hi there, my name is Jody, and you're listening to Valley Eye Radio. I'm an 84-year-old nurse who still works part-time, but I do enjoy volunteer work and working at Valley Eye Radio.
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0: Hi, I'm Harry Rock, and welcome to another edition of the Westfield Council on Aging Presents. This is a special collaborative effort with Mike Squindo, Executive Director of the Westfield Senior Center, Tina Gorman, COA Special Projects Coordinator, and Pete Coles, producer of WCPC Westfield Cable Channel 15. Our topic today is Breathe Easy, Pulmonary Conditions and Treatments, and my guest is Dr. Andre Pavlov, a board-certified pulmonologist with the Holyoke Medical Center. We're going to be discussing pulmonary disease, including asthma, COPD, lung cancer screening, and any other topics that may come up around this unfortunate disease that people end up with at times. So welcome to the show, Dr. Pavlov. Really happy to have you with us.
1: Good morning, and it's a pleasure to be here.
0: So I guess my first question to you is, what is a pulmonologist?
1: Pulmonologist essentially is a medical specialist, a physician that treats diseases of the lung.
0: Okay. And according to, I was doing a little research on your website to prepare myself for this interview, and I was reading that the American Lung Association, according to them, more than 35 million Americans suffer from respiratory and pulmonary disease, which affect people of all ages. That's a pretty significant number.
1: I have a feeling it's probably even the estimate is on the lower side, because certain conditions, it seems to me, are way more prevalent.
0: Yeah. Probably is more prevalent from everything I hear as well. So when we talk about pulmonary disease, what illnesses are included in that definition?
1: So we normally talk about any diseases of the lung. And those diseases can be roughly be broken into large categories. It can be infectious processes, like, let's say, pneumonia or bronchitis. It could be inflammatory processes, more along the lines of asthma or somewhat related COPD. They can be malignant processes, which is usually a type of a lung cancer or cancer of lung lining.
0: Okay. And when we talk about, I mean, a lot of people, and I certainly think about lung cancer, that's a common term. I don't know if that's an overriding term that everything else fits into, or is that a separate thing within its own right?
1: Well, to an extent, lung cancer just means any cancer that originates in the lung. And there are certainly, you know, subtypes of a lung cancer. Usually we divide it roughly into small cell cancer and non-small cell cancer, but there are also other entities in that kind of a broader category.
0: And is there a difference between lung cancer and lung disease, or is that really the same thing?
1: Well, lung disease is a overlaying term. Lung cancer makes a is basically a type of lung disease, a malignant lung disease.
0: Yeah. Okay. All right. I'm just trying to, you know, I'm fortunately not a person that's, I've had a number of other issues, but I haven't had anything in this realm. So is when I heard about the topic, I said, boy, I'm going to have to do some research because I really don't know. And I got thinking about it. I wasn't sure. I always hear about lung disease. I hear about lung cancer. I wasn't sure if that was one and the same or two different entities.
1: So normally people try to separate cancer out, you know, saying like there are lung diseases and there's lung cancer. If you look in more general sense, lung cancer is a type of lung disease.
0: Okay.
1: Overall.
0: Okay. And if we zero in on lung cancer, how easy or how difficult is that to diagnose?
1: Well, the answer is usual in medicine, it depends, right?
0: I've heard that from many other doctors.
1: I bet. It's difficult to diagnose early disease because early disease is usually kind of sneaky and tries to hide. But that's actually when you want to diagnose it, because treating early stages of lung cancer is the most helpful and most hopeful.
0: Yeah, that would probably make sense. And so I know that you're very involved with a lung cancer screening program. Can you describe what that's all about?
1: So lung cancer screening is basically a more formalized way of trying to screen people who are at risk of lung cancer, and with the goal of diagnosing lung cancer early at the stages where it's treatable and curable.
0: Mm-hmm.
1: So, we can get into a little bit more details, but basically people have to satisfy certain criteria to fit into the in the program, and then stay with the program for a certain amount of time.
0: Okay. And you mentioned that early, the early onset symptoms of lung cancer are difficult to diagnose or to even recognize. What would people start looking for, or what are some of the telltale signs that they might want to be thinking about?
1: Unfortunately, none.
0: Oh, really?
1: Yes. So that's why it's sneaky, because the earlier stages of lung cancer, they didn't really cause symptoms. So you really have to go digging for it to try to see if it's there.
0: Oh,
1: that's
0: wow.
1: The whole point of lung cancer screening is to get people who are at risk but have no symptoms, and make sure that, you know, we can catch this unfortunate condition earlier than later.
0: Hmm. Well, that certainly makes it hard for everybody when you there's nothing to really look for. And then how fast does lung cancer spread or grow?
1: Again, the answer is it depends. Right? But on average, we would say that, you know, lung cancer would double roughly every 6 months or so.
0: Oh, wow.
1: Yeah.
0: So that's fairly quick.
1: To an extent, because if you think of a lung cancer starting as, you know, as a small, you know, collection of tissue, let's say, you know, I don't know, something like, let's say, a quarter inch, you know? And a quarter inch cancer is pretty difficult to find. Hmm. And it will take, you know, 6 months for it to double, but it doesn't mean it will double in geometric size. It means it will double in volume.
0: Okay.
1: So, you know, in like, let's say 6 months, it can go from like a quarter inch to, let's say, like, I don't know, 1/3 of an inch.
0: Okay.
1: Because the doubling is in volume, right?
0: All right.
1: So then the next time it's going to double, it's going to be maybe just over, you know, like 1/2 an inch or so.
0: Mm-hmm.
1: And then every next stage, it's going to be bigger and bigger, and the growth will be faster.
0: Mm. Oh, right, right.
1: But yes, it can be tricky. Mm.
0: Can it be picked up when people have their annual physicals, or probably not?
1: So, screening for lung cancer actually calls for a particular type of imaging study called the CAT scan.
0: Mm-hmm.
1: So normally it's not a part of a yearly physical. That's why there is a dedicated lung cancer screening program that specifically takes people with certain risks. And we're basically talking about, you know, if people smoked for about 20 pack years and they're over 50, and either they haven't quit smoking yet, or they quit smoking within the last 15 years or so, those would be, you know, people at a kind of higher risk of lung cancer.
0: Right.
1: Those will be good candidates for the lung cancer screening program.
0: Right. When I was on your website, I was, you know, looking at screening programs for lung cancer, and I guess some of the questions I had was, when should people be thinking about screenings, or should they? If they feel that they've been smokers or anything of that nature, or in work environments where
1: mm-hmm.
0: the air was probably somewhat contaminated, when should they be thinking about getting screenings?
1: So those are the criteria that I just mentioned. People should be over 50 years of age.
0: Okay, yeah. Over 50.
1: They should have smoked about, you know, 20 pack years or more. So it doesn't mean, you know, 20 years only. It means, like, even if you smoke for 10 years, but you smoked 2 packs a day, that still gives you a total of 20 pack years.
0: Oh, I see. Okay.
1: So that's how it's calculated. And then we'll be, then they will be, you know, good candidates for the programs. A lot of times it's patients' primary care physicians who actually do the, you know, the yearly physicals or see them for other issues, will refer them to us when they recognize that, people are at the high risk, so we get, lots of referral actually from the primary care physicians for this program.
0: Right, interesting. I came across a term called ultrasound-guided biopsy. What is that?
1: It's a fancier type of biopsy that it's a relatively new, not that new. It's probably been around, for 15, 20 years. But basically, I guess we have to get into details of how do we screen for lung cancer and what do we see and how do we go from there. So usually we screen for lung cancer with a CAT scan, computed tomography of the chest. And what we look are the nodules, because nodules is basically collection of tissue that's a higher density than we would expect.
0: Okay.
1: And a lot of times those are, lymph nodes or something similar. But it can be in early stages of the cancer because, the cancer starts as a collection of tissue that, starts to grow. So the CAT scan tends to identify those nodules, and then there is a whole protocol what to do when we find them. But if the nodules get bigger or if there is involvement of a lymph node or lymph nodes in the middle of the chest, kind of along the main windpipe, we can go and do a particular type of a biopsy. Normally, if the questionable nodule is kind of in the middle of the lung or kind of closer to its covering, to the outside of the lung, we really cannot get to that nodule with a needle from the airway. We have to do a biopsy with a needle that goes through the chest.
0: And, oh, wow.
1: And that's, it's a procedure that can have certain risks. And sometimes if we can get to that nodule from the airway itself, it is less risky. So to localize that nodule, we use a very small ultrasound on the end of a tool that's called a bronchoscope, basically a camera that goes into the patient's lungs, that allows us to identify that nodule and use ultrasound guidance to employ a smaller needle to get the biopsy.
0: Okay.
1: So just it's one of the tools for biopsying certain types of nodules in the lungs.
0: Yeah. Wow. Interesting. Thank goodness for modern medicine. That's all I can say.
1: Certain tricks are pretty neat.
0: Yeah. Let's talk about treatments of lung cancer. So a person gets diagnosed. Are you able to determine right away how aggressive it is or how soon they need to get into treatment and how aggressive you get with treatment?
1: So it's interesting because medicine is very kind of specialized and compartmentalized, that a lot of times we would diagnose lung cancer, but we would hand off treating it to our colleagues, either our surgical colleagues, like chest surgeons, if we think it can be taken out.
0: Okay.
1: Or sometimes to our oncology colleagues, if it's kind of later stage of the disease, or sometimes before the surgeon would do a operation, they, oncology treatment is indicated. So it all really depends on the stage of the cancer and on the type of a cancer. And again, the answer is, unfortunately, it depends.
0: It depends, yes. Right. Well, how prevalent, because we're, this show is targeting our senior populations. Are seniors more prone to lung cancer, or is it not age specific?
1: Unfortunately, pretty much every cancer is age specific. So in general, if you look at any cancer, the longer you live, the higher chance is that you're gonna get any type of cancer. Similarly with the lung cancer, lots of it is related to, dangerous exposures.
0: Okay.
1: With, one that being the most dangerous being tobacco smoking. Mm. But, certain other exposures can predispose people to have cancer. But again, it tends to be a function of time. So, you know, the longer the exposure, the longer you've been around, the longer you've been around and exposed, right?
0: Right.
1: So the higher the chance. So it tends to be the disease in people after their 60s, in general.
0: Okay.
1: I mean, we still see some cancers, like in people who are younger than 60s. Like we see some cancers in 50-year-olds, and rarely, but we do see some in the 40-year-olds. But in terms of the overwhelming majority, it tends to be people, you know, past their 60s.
0: Right. And am I right in saying that even if you've never smoked or been in a environment that had contaminated air, can you still get lung cancer?
1: Unfortunately, yes.
0: Okay. So it's not just specific to people who've smoked or...
1: Well, it's much more prevalent and it's much more kind of common, and I cannot even say aggressive, but definitely much more common in people who smoked. But, you know, before really smoking has settled in as a risk factor, lung cancer used to be a cancer of kind of late middle-age women.
0: Oh, really?
1: Yep. Who didn't smoke.
0: Really?
1: Yep.
0: Huh. That's amazing.
1: It's kind of has a little bit more of a weird predilection.
0: Right.
1: For women.
0: So there's no rules to it.
1: Except that certain exposures definitely make it much more common, much more dangerous. Overall, no.
0: Yeah, wow. Are certain lung diseases more prevalent in the older populations, the seniors?
1: Yes, definitely. If we're talking about lung diseases in general, we're talking about big three. Now, we talked a little bit about lung cancer, and then there are two big buckets that kind of overlap is asthma and COPD.
0: Okay.
1: So if we talk about asthma just quickly and generally, we would say this is a disease that doesn't really have an age predilection. You know, lots of people get asthma when they're children, and it might get better, or it may not get better, or it may come back later in life. But COPD is definitely a disease that has, you know, predilection for older people, because similar to lung cancer, it's a disease of exposures.
0: Okay.
1: And a disease of time. So lots of people with COPD are older people, and, you know, on average, we start seeing definitely more people in their 50s with COPD. Though, I mean, people can get COPD earlier. There is definitely a genetic component to it. So some people can get it much earlier, but on average, COPD is a disease of older adults.
0: You know, I see a lot of commercials on television for COPD, and it really, again, I half listen to them because it's not anything that affects me, so it's just like, okay, let's get through the commercial and get on to the show. So I need to start listening a little bit more, and I don't even know if they're talking about medicines or treatments or what I have to start watching that more. But I know that COPD, I hear that term an awful lot. Learned that it's chronic obstructive pulmonary disease is what it stands for. So let's dive into that a little bit more. What are its symptoms? And again, you said that it's due to exposure over periods of time. And that would be exposure to smoking or to polluted air or contaminated air.
1: All of the above?
0: All of the above, okay.
1: So basically, what is COPD? As you correctly deciphered, it's chronic obstructive pulmonary disease.
0: Right.
1: So there is a component of airway obstruction that doesn't change over time. That actually what tends to distinguish COPD from asthma, because asthma also has an obstructive component to itself, but it tends to fluctuate. It can get better, it can get worse.
0: Oh, really?
1: Okay. Yes. In COPD, after you get it, it's not really getting better.
0: Oh, wow.
1: So overall, we can think of COPD as also mostly related to tobacco smoking, but not just to it, because overall, what is COPD? It's a damage done to the lung tissue, but what we inhaled.
0: Okay.
1: And lots of things actually can damage lung tissue, in particular, fine particulate matter, which you can think of smoke as, you know, very fine particulate matter, ash.
0: Okay. Right?
1: So tobacco smoke is particularly good at doing it, at damaging the lung. But it doesn't have to be tobacco smoke, you know. If you're smoking other things, you know, including marijuana, it can also lead to COPD. Maybe not as fast as it does with smoking. There are some other mechanisms involved, whatnot, but it's still damaging to the lung. We can see sometimes COPD in people who've been cooking over open fire over the, like, decades and decades. Even just the general, you know, soot from the open fires can lead to it.
0: Oh, wow.
1: Sometimes we see it in people who did certain jobs that have significant exposure to dusts, like sandblasting or mining or things like this, or like metal machining.
0: Yep.
1: So anything that can damage the lung and lead to destruction of lung tissue over a period of time can lead to COPD. Sometimes I grossly describe it to my patients as whatever the dust that you keep inhaling will damage the tissue. And the lung tissue has basically two jobs. The job of a lung tissue number one is to get oxygen from air into the blood. That's basically the lung number one job. And second, lung tissue is actually attached to the airways. You know, airways like tubes in the lungs and the lung tissue attached to it. And because it's kind of elastic, it kind of props the airway open. So when you inhale stuff, you destroy some of that lung tissue. So the airways are no longer propped open. And because airway has a muscle in its wall, kind of circumferential muscle, it no longer basically is counteracted by the effect of the tissue. So it tries to constrict the airway and obstruct the airflow. So this chronic obstruction to airflow basically is a hallmark of a COPD, which happens more so when you exhale, because when you inhale, you fill up the balloon, right? You fill it up with air, so the airways don't constrict as much. But when you exhale, you empty the balloon, empty the lungs out, so airway tends to collapse. And sometimes it can collapse so much that people have difficulty exhaling. So then the next breath that they're going to take, they're not taking on an empty lung anymore. They take on a partially filled lung.
0: Oh, really? Okay.
1: Yes. So now they're inhaling on not completely emptied lungs. So they do it a few times, and they basically hyperinflate themselves.
0: Okay.
1: And they feel like they can take a good breath. They feel out of breath. And a lot of people instinctively compensate for that by doing what's called the pursed lip breathing. So they normally inhale, and they exhale through the pursed lips to kind of deflate themselves.
0: Oh, interesting.
1: So that basically brings us to a hallmark of a symptoms for COPD. It's feeling like you're short of breath, feeling like you can't really take a good breath, or if you're taking a good breath, like you don't have enough air.
0: So once the lung tissue has been damaged, if they stop smoking, if they remove themselves from contaminated air that they've been breathing, does the condition basically hold still, or once it starts, does it just progressively get worse?
1: So,
0: I guess my question is, can they help themselves once they've been diagnosed to kind of curtail any further damage or growth of COPD?
1: Definitely. They, by removing themselves from exposure, they prevent additional damage.
0: Okay.
1: But unfortunately, the damage that's already there
0: is
1: mostly done. Lungs don't really regenerate that much. Doesn't really have that ability. So, you know, removing yourself from the toxic effect or from a damaging effect is definitely helpful, because you can grossly think of, you know, after you, in your 20s, whatever, mid-20s, late-20s, the organ function of any organ starts to kind of slowly go down, you know. Maybe some people start in their 30s, maybe somebody in their, you know, early 40s, but in general, all organ function slowly goes down. So, you know, things are not getting better.
0: Yeah.
1: Plus, then you add the damaging effect to it, and then the organ function goes down much faster. So when you quit, you know, insulting your organs additionally, the decline will still continue, but it can, will continue at the normal level for the age.
0: Okay, okay. So you can slow it down.
1: You definitely can, you know, kind of get back to where you were supposed to be, in general, genetically.
0: Do people who have COPD, I see a lot of people walking around with oxygen tanks and...
1: cannulas, yeah.
0: Yeah, nasal cannulas going in. Is that... are those people that have COPD, or does that really have any help to them?
1: So lots of people who have advanced COPD need additional oxygen, but not every person on the oxygen has COPD.
0: Okay.
1: Because there are other reasons why people would need supplemental oxygen besides COPD. But basically, as we said before, you know, the toxic inhalations, it damages lung tissue. And when that lung tissue is gone, it's gone. So it's no longer there and cannot get in oxygen into the blood. So you, after a certain time, you reach a critical point where the, whatever remaining lung tissue is left can no longer intake enough oxygen at normal concentrations of oxygen in the, you know, ambient air for us to sustain, you know, our biochemical activity. So then those people would need additional concentration of oxygen in lungs so that whatever the remaining tissue is left can pick up more oxygen. And those are the people that end up on oxygen therapy. And the COPD being, you know, it's difficult for me to estimate, but I would say probably over half of the people who need supplemental oxygen probably need it because of a COPD.
0: Interesting. Well, I was reading that there's four stages of COPD.
1: So there are multiple ways to, you know, cut the pie. Sometimes people go by the gold stage, and sometimes people go by the severity. I prefer the little bit dated, but to me it's more meaningful system of dividing COPD based on the results of the lung function testing into mild, moderate, and severe.
0: Okay.
1: Or very severe. So, I mean, technically it's still four stages, yes.
0: Okay. Okay. Interesting. Wow. And then treatments... it doesn't sound like there's really any treatment, because it's not going to get better.
1: Well, remember we talked about the muscle, right?
0: Okay.
1: That overpowers the tissue's ability to resist it, and it kind of constricts and obstructs the airways. So the mainstay of a treatment is using inhalation therapy, inhalers,
0: okay,
1: to work on that muscle to relax it and open up the airways. So that's what we call the inhaled bronchodilator treatments. And there are generally two types of them. There are bronchodilators that act fast, but for a short amount of time. That's what we call our emergency or rescue inhalers. And there are ones that we call the maintenance inhalers, which do basically the same thing, but slower, but over longer periods of time. So usually a combination of maintenance inhalers and utilization of an as-needed rescue inhaler are what constitute the mainstay of a therapy for COPD.
0: Are these inhalers similar or the same things that people use for asthma?
1: Or they? Yes and no. So asthma tends to be much more of an inflammatory condition. I mean, COPD does have an inflammatory component to itself. So the mainstay of asthma therapy is the utilization of inhaled steroids to reduce the amount of inflammation in the lungs. However, because there is definitely an overlap in the both conditions, and there is also some inflammatory component to COPD, a lot of times inhaled steroids or a combination of inhaled steroids with inhaled bronchodilators are utilized actually in both. Mm-hmm. But in general, for COPD is more of a bronchodilator treatment. For asthma, it's more of a steroid anti-inflammatory treatment, but there is significant overlap.
0: Let's talk specifically about asthma now, because it sounded like asthma is asthma more common than COPD? Because you were saying that asthma, you can get that at a very young age.
1: Yes, you can.
0: So it's not age
1: you can
0: specific.
1: Be born with
0: 50
1: it. Yep.
0: Or over.
1: Yep.
0: This is a young, of any age.
1: That is true. So. And we're in a hotbed of asthma, actually.
0: Really?
1: The River Valley is always a hotbed for asthma-like symptoms. There is a reason for it. So asthma, it's basically a more of an inflammatory condition or immune-mediated condition where our own immune system overreacts to certain outside triggers that we inhale and launches an inflammatory process in the lungs that leads a lot of times to production of mucus and inflammation in the airways. And that inflammation actually has a very similar effect on that airway wall muscle.
0: Okay.
1: Basically, it makes it constrict. And asthma can and usually flares up and kind of goes down, flares up and goes down. So that obstruction and mucus production, they're usually not persistent, though in some people it is. But it's more kind of like up and down. So this obstruction comes and goes. So that's kind of, in more pure classic asthma, that's how you distinguish it from more of a COPD-like symptoms. And yes, asthma has significant genetic component. It tends to run in the families. It tends to be associated with other immune-mediated conditions, like, let's say, eczema and certain allergies. And it also, a lot of times, has significant environmental component. And it can be triggered by allergens. And a lot of people can be triggered by seasonal allergens. And a lot of times, it also can be triggered by changes in the air condition, meaning, hot to cold, humid to dry. But river valleys are notorious for having higher asthma patients because there is usually a higher proportion of people who have allergies in this kind of humid conditions of river valleys. So, Connecticut River Valley, Farmington River Valley, definitely a hotbed for asthma.
0: That is interesting. So those of us who love living here in the valley, we could possibly be more prone to suffering asthma.
1: And we definitely see it because I trained in Long Island. And in Long Island, most of my patient population were COPD people and some asthma people. And here I have to say it's roughly probably half and half.
0: Oh, wow. So you do see.
1: Yeah, you definitely see regional variations.
0: Wow. That's yeah. Very interesting. And so how do you, asthma, does it get progressively worse? Does it kind of hold its own?
1: Answer again.
0: It depends. I like that.
1: Yeah. Overall, there are multiple patterns of how asthma behaves. The more common one in people, especially in families who are affected by asthma, is that children are born and either have asthma symptoms since basically the time they are born or since they are very young.
0: Oh, wow.
1: And it kind of goes through the childhood and tends to abate kind of mid to late teenagehood. But then it tends to come back in the mid to late 20s or 30s. So that's one of a very common pattern of asthma. In some people, they don't have any symptoms until they're like in their 20s or 30s or 40s. And unfortunately, the fact that you made it to 50s or 60s doesn't mean you cannot develop asthma. But it's definitely less likely. Usually people who will develop asthma tend to develop it a little bit earlier in life. And it's unfortunately very rarely it goes away. On the other hand, asthma symptoms are rarely significantly progressive. It could be, especially if people have more of an allergic component and they start developing worsening allergies, so they have worsening

0: This broadcast service is provided by Valley iRadio. The material being read is the copyright property of the publications being read. Access to this program is solely for persons who cannot read the original printed version due to a visual impairment or other disability. By continuing to listen, you confirm that you have such a condition.
1: Every year, and so we go to the big horse show in the Coliseum, and I have been with friends who, little did I know, had asthma, were fine before they went in, and then when they went in, because of, I guess, the dust in the air, horses.
2: Yes, something triggers them.
1: It triggers them, and then they are just wheezing and coughing, and then we've got to go, we've got to go. What is it that's happening there? Is it
2: so most likely they have either allergy triggered asthma, so some particular allergen triggers the symptoms,
1: right?
2: Or sometimes drying of the airways, if there is change in the air quality between, you know, inside, outside, or sometimes the weather changes, you know, somebody is just fine when the air is dry, suddenly it starts raining and it's humid and people like, forget it, I need to have my inhaler, I need to go get my treatment. It's unfortunately, it's very individualized.
1: I'm figuring that out. But people are able to really carry on their everyday lives living with asthma.
2: In general, yes. There are some people who have significant debilitating symptoms who need hospitalizations, who sometimes end up on breathing machines for like acute flare-ups.
1: Okay.
2: But there are lots of newer medications that came out over the last, 10, 15 years that significantly improved the treatment and the quality of life for people with certain asthma types. Because grossly you can divide asthma into by what mechanism it's triggered on a molecular level. And it's, I think, a little bit, farther than we want to dive in today, but you can say, oh, this is allergy-triggered asthma, this is more neutrophil-triggered asthma,
1: okay.
2: This is more eosinophil-triggered asthma. But, by grossly figuring out what triggers it, there are certain medications that came out at the injectable therapy over the last 10, 15 years, and I'm talking about medications like, Xolair, Dupixent, or, Tezspire, or Nucala, or things like this, that they're not inhaled, they're given as an injection every so often, depending on the medication, from every 2 to every 8 weeks, that significantly improve the symptoms and the quality of life for people with asthma.
1: And we see a lot of commercials on television promoting these different medicines. Get this for COPD, get this for asthma. I'm assuming, and I could be wrong on this, that people really shouldn't just go to the pharmacy and pick these things up and start self-medicating, that they really want to be under the care of a doctor who prescribes and it says, this is what's happening, this is when you need to take it, these are the amounts you need to take.
2: Yes, so that is true. In the United States, we have a system where the drugs are divided on over-the-counter drugs, where you can go and get stuff,
1: right.
2: And prescription drugs. So all of these things are prescription-based. So fortunately or unfortunately, you'll have to see a provider, a physician, a nurse practitioner who would be able to figure out which one of them you need at what doses and go from there.
1: Right. But our recommendation to people who are living with any kind of symptoms, go see your doctor.
2: Yeah, and talk to your primary care. A lot of times they're able to handle most of the things. When they feel like they need additional help, they will send you to a pulmonologist.
1: Right.
2: And then we can weigh in.
1: Fantastic. Let's talk about emphysema for a moment. What are the symptoms and how is that?
2: I hope you wouldn't get to this one. It's interesting because people think that emphysema is a separate clinical entity. It's not. Emphysema is actually, it's an imaging finding.
1: Okay.
2: And it's specifically imaging finding on a CAT scan. You cannot diagnose somebody with emphysema by looking at a person. You cannot diagnose somebody with emphysema by looking at the X-ray. Emphysema is a finding on a CAT scan of the lung.

0: And that's basically the absence of the lung tissue where it should be. So when lung tissue gets damaged and basically gets destroyed or dies off, basically there are holes in the lungs of a different size. Smaller in when there is less emphysema, larger when there is more emphysema. But when we do a CAT scan and look at the lung tissue, we see holes where we would expect to see lung tissue.
1: Oh, wow.
0: And that's what emphysema is. Emphysema is actually a term that describes what we see on the CAT scan.
1: Wow.
0: And it can be, most of the time, it's a sign of COPD. It's when the lung tissue...
1: Oh, is that right?
0: Yes, was destroyed, usually by inhalation and exposure. Sometimes it can be a sign of other processes, more genetically related, like alpha-1 antitrypsin deficiency, whatnot, but those are a little bit more obscure things. But yes, emphysema is not really a separate entity. It's a radiologic description of what's happening with the lung.
1: Hmm.
0: So the symptoms and signs are basically the same as symptoms and signs of COPD.
1: Mm-hmm. Yeah, interesting. I was also reading about obstructive sleep apnea. Is that considered a pulmonary disease? Because you treat it,
0: mm-hmm.
1: but I wasn't sure. I didn't think of that as a pulmonary disease.
0: Technically, you're absolutely correct. Because obstructive sleep apnea tends to be an upper airway disease. And by upper airway disease, we mean what happens above the vocal cords.
1: Okay.
0: More like, you know, larynx, pharynx. But it has direct effect on the lung. So a lot of times pulmonologists end up diagnosing and treating the disease.
1: Smoking, that's the big cause of most of our pulmonary issues, I would think.
0: Yes, definitely.
1: Right. And, you know, in my generation, I grew up when I was in high school and college, everybody smoked. It was the cool thing to do. It was totally acceptable in all kinds of circles. People could smoke in restaurants. They could smoke on the airplane. So we were surrounded. Now, I never smoked myself, but I was surrounded by friends who did smoke. So I always had secondhand smoke in my life. How dangerous was that at that time, and will that potentially have any lasting impact on me as I continue? I don't show any signs of lung issues, but I'm thinking globally with people who've been grown up in our age range now. Secondhand smoke, how big an issue is that?
0: It's difficult to assess it properly, to tell you the truth, because we know for sure that the secondhand smoke is about as dangerous as when you smoke yourself.
1: Oh, really?
0: If you're exposed to the same concentration of it. If. Hmm. But fortunately for the secondhand smokers, it's the firsthand smokers who get the major hit.
1: Yeah, that's true.
0: But, you know,
1: right in, right?
0: Yeah, if you, let's say, work in the bar that's where smoking is allowed and everyone is smoking, and there is basically just, you know, a smoke fog, right? So I would say you're probably at about the same risk.
1: Oh, that's interesting.
0: On the other hand, you know, if your parents smoke, let's say, in the house, I mean, you will definitely be at a high risk, but we don't have a good quantification of, you know, how much higher.
1: Is it ever too late to stop smoking?
0: No. Because remember, when you smoke, you're actively damaging your lung. So roughly you can think about it, organ function declines slowly over the age, right? If you smoke, organ function declines probably 3 to 5 times faster for the lung, mm-hmm. than it would with normal aging. So basically, you know, the lung function just takes a nosedive. So anytime you quit smoking, you get back on that same normal decline.
1: Hmm.
0: So like stop shooting yourself in the foot repeatedly.
1: Oh, that's very true. What I watch with the current generation, the younger generation, vaping, e-cigarettes, how dangerous are those?
0: I think the verdict is still not out, but remember what I said, that what damages the lung is fine particulate matter. Mm. Cigarette smoke is particularly good at doing it, but we know that other fine particulate matter damages the lung. So, you know, what's vaping?
1: Yeah.
0: Fine particulate matter.
1: Yeah.
0: So I think the verdict is probably going to be out the next 10 to 20 years. We know that, you know, we saw it early, probably roughly about 5 years ago. There was a certain diluent that was used in vaping that caused other issues, that caused more like scarring of the lung. That's a little bit different. And I think it was you know, pulled off the market and whatnot. But at the same time, you know, we're too early in a vaping age to know exactly what the consequences are going to be.
1: Yeah.
0: And it doesn't sound to me like they're going to be too great.
1: Yeah, I wouldn't think so. Yeah. I wouldn't think so. But unfortunately, it's, you know, again, that's this generation's personification of cool and what's acceptable to them. Because when you're that age, you're never going to get sick or ill or anything. You're impervious to that. So people who are living with COPD, they're living with asthma, lung disease, how much does that, and I know you're going to say it depends.
0: it's a general answer. For
1: yeah, I know. I'd make a good doctor now. It depends. But how much does that affect people's ability to carry on their routine life? And I'm guessing that that also has to do with how advanced it is. But
0: that's
1: to
0: correct.
1: Play with their grandchildren, to go grocery shopping, to rake leaves in the yard or mow the grass or whatever it is that they like doing, how much are they now?
0: Well,
1: limited?
0: As you correctly surmised, it depends. It depends on the severity of the disease. And with COPD, because the disease tends to be progressive, that, you know, quality of life kind of slowly deteriorates, even with better treatments. And sometimes people end up on oxygen, and for lots of people it's a huge social kind of scarecrow to end up on oxygen. So a lot of times people actually avoid seeking care because they kind of know themselves, they need it, but they're scared of a social stigma. So it can be a significant impact on what's going on. With asthma people, again, because the disease is so heterogeneous and it has lots of waxing and waning component, you know, when it's at peak, it may be horrible, you know. Mm-hmm. Well, at the same time, when it's quiescent, you won't notice it.
1: Mm-hmm. Yeah, interesting. How important is daily exercise in people's lives as far as combating this or maintaining their lifestyle if they have been diagnosed with it?
0: Actually, one of the most well-documented therapies for people with advanced COPD, not with like even mild or moderate, but kind of, you know, severe to very severe disease, is a pulmonary rehab program, which is nothing but a combination of education and respiratory therapy supervised exercise program that aims to improve functional status of people with advanced stages of the disease by allowing their body basically to work better with what they have. And pretty much every patient that goes through pulmonary rehab program swears by it and says, I can definitely do more, I feel like I'm much better. And there are maintenance classes to it. Lots of people maintain just at their homes. So that in itself shows that maintaining a level of physical activity as much as you can is extremely helpful.
1: Okay. And are there programs that are specific to pulmonary disease as far as exercises go, or can they just go into a general exercise program, FMI or Fitness First?
0: Overall, yes, general exercise programs are helpful. The programs are specifically tailored to the limitations that people have with the pulmonary diseases. Those are called pulmonary rehabilitation programs.
1: Mm-hmm.
0: There are a few in the areas. There's definitely one at Holyoke Medical Center. I think there is one at Noble Hospital. I think there is one at Bay State Hospital. They're extremely helpful for those people.
1: Wow. So I think the word is, you know, take care of yourself. And
0: I don't think anybody else would.
1: That is very, very true. Where can people get more information on pulmonary disease and illnesses that they should be, if they're so inclined to do so?
0: So I'm a big opponent of Googling one's symptoms.
1: Oh, okay.
0: And Googling one's disease processes.
1: Because, okay.
0: It appears that there is a sales value to a shock factor. So usually the first, 15 to 20 links is going to be the most horrible things that are going to happen to you.
1: Mm-hmm.
0: So I would suggest definitely starting a conversation with your primary care provider. And then if your primary care needs some help, or you would like some help, you can always talk to a pulmonologist and go from there.
1: In general, are you seeing an increase in the number of patients that you're caring for now, or is it fairly steady?
0: I hate to say it, but we as a nation, we don't seem like we're getting healthier.
1: Okay. And with that advice, what I would say to people is, if there's one thing I have learned here today, it's the importance of taking care of yourself. If you're smoking, stop. If there's a way you can get off e-cigarettes or vaping, don't do it. But you've got to help your body help itself be as healthy as it can be, and to fight off diseases, to recover from diseases, or at least hold them at bay, even if you have been diagnosed. And exercise, eating right, keeping yourself out of places where the air quality is very poor, these are all tips that people really need to be thinking about. Am I correct on that?
0: Definitely. And I know it sounds more like a general mantra, but there is a reason it's a general mantra, because it tends to work.
1: Yeah.
0: And if you do need help, and seek attention of medical providers.
1: Yeah.
0: Don't shy away, because sometimes shying away may hurt.
1: We've covered a lot of ground here today. Is there anything else that we haven't talked about that you want to bring out, or do you think we've covered enough for this first round?
0: I think for the general overview of what's going on with pulmonary diseases, I think this is a reasonable start.
1: Yeah. Well, Dr. Andrei Pavlov, who's a pulmonologist with the Holyoke Medical Center, I want to say thank you so much for coming in. This was a fascinating conversation. I learned a lot. Again, like I said early on, it's not something that I've been afflicted with, as far as I know. I've led a fairly healthy lifestyle, and so it wasn't anything that I've really paid attention to, but I've learned an awful lot. And obviously, there's a good percentage of our population that is unfortunately afflicted with this. And so, again, if you feel that something's going on, get to your primary care physician or go see a specialist like Dr. Pavlov and his team, because they are certainly in a position to help you. And again, if there's one term that I have had embedded in me today, it's it depends. Well, with that being said, special thanks to Pete Coles, WCPC Westville Cable Channel 15, our manager and producer, for his help and support to make this show possible. And on behalf of Pete Coles, Mike Squindo, and Tina Gorman, I'm Harry Rock, and this has been another edition of the Westfield Council on Aging Presents on WCPC Westfield Cable Channel 15. Thank you so much for tuning in. Thanks to Dr. Pavlov for being with us. Have a great day, everybody. We'll see you on the next show. Thanks.
0: Thank you.

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2: 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So, without further ado, let's hear what's in the news today. This article comes from military.com. It is dated August 5th of 2026 and is written by Adam, and I'll have to spell the last name, G-R-A-M-E-G-N-A, and being read in also on August 5th, and the title of the article, 700,000 Gulf War Veterans Finally Get Their National Memorial This Fall. Around 2010, Scott Stump, S-T-U-M-P, realized his own children did not know what Desert Storm was. Stump had been there. A Marine, he deployed to Saudi Arabia on the last day of 1990, part of the largest American combat force assembled since Vietnam. Almost two decades later, he found that the war he fought had almost all but vanished from the country's memory. He noticed a vague understanding of the Middle East, or outright confusion, with the invasion of Iraq that came later. To generations of young Americans, and even to his own kids, it had become something closer to a jumble of half-remembered stories they overheard or were taught at school. That realization is the reason that there will soon be a memorial for this moment in time on the National Mall. The Desert Shield and Desert Storm Memorial will be dedicated October 24th near the Lincoln Memorial, roughly 35 years after the war it commemorates. It honors approximately 700,000 Americans who served in the 1990-1991 Gulf War, the coalition campaign that drove the Iraqi army out of Kuwait. For the veterans of that war, many now in their 50s and 60s, it is the first national recognition of its kind, and it was a long time coming. A war between wars. Part of why the Gulf War faded is that it did not fit the shape of the conflicts that surrounded it. It was short, lasting only 6 weeks of active combat. Victory was decisive and overwhelming, ending in a near coalition victory. It was comparatively low in American losses as well, with close to 300 service members killed. It arrived a generation after Vietnam and a decade before the attacks of September 11th, causing this period of time to quickly be overshadowed by both. It was swallowed by a long nationwide reckoning with one war and the two decades of war that followed the other. What followed was a kind of quiet erasure from history, a war that mobilized hundreds of thousands of Americans that filled living rooms with grainy night vision footage in the winter of 1991, swept out of the country's active memory almost as fast as it had entered. Scott told military.com he watched it happen in real time. People who lived through the 1990 and 1991, he said, tended to remember the war in one of three ways. Too young to recall it, certain it was a bloodless 100-hour video game where nobody died, or blurring it together with the post-9/11 conflicts that shared its geography but not its mission. He attended Veterans Day and Memorial Day ceremonies that ran through the nation's wars and skipped Desert Storm entirely, a victim of its own success, quote-unquote, he wonders. Veterans came home to little of the sustained attention paid to those who served before and after them. That is the absence the memorial was built to fill. Personal time and privately funded. Stump began organizing in 2010. His road from idea to dedication ran long and was pitted with uncertainty. Congress would pass the enabling legislation in 2014, and the site near the Lincoln Memorial was authorized in 2017. Crews began breaking ground in July of 2020, with construction on the mall reaching, while construction on the mall reached roughly 90% completion this summer. Interestingly enough, he says, is that 100% of the funding came from private hands. The project required close to $40 million, none of it federal, raised from veterans, families, and donors over more than a decade. The COVID-19 pandemic set the effort back, drying up events and pledges at a critical stretch. Stump described the project a project fought uphill from the start. Naysayers called it impossible, he said. A U.S. senator attached a spending bill to enabling a legislation. The approved site was punishing to build on, and the fundraising campaign strained for years. Quote, there have been a number of times that I thought the initiative would fail, quote unquote, he notes. Each obstacle, he said, had somehow cleared. One donation stands out, not just for the amount, but what it represents. Stump said a grateful country provided the single largest gift, a $25 million check from Kuwait, the very same nation those American troops were sent to liberate. Veterans of foreign wars contributed another $500,000. Much of the rest arrived in smaller sums from people who had the most personal stake in seeing the war remembered. What visitors will see. Tapped to design Stump's memorial was the landscape architecture firm Olin, O-L-I-N. They envisioned it as a quiet, enclosed space rather than a towering monument. Two walls shaped to evoke sand dunes curved around a central area built around three elements. The storm wall carries a bas relief that tells the story of the campaign, along with the inscription wall, which honors the service and sacrifice of those who fought. At the center, the Unity Fountain features a 28-foot bronze shield recognizing the 39 nations that joined the coalition. Another reminder that the war was won by an alliance rather than the United States alone. Its chosen site also carries a subtle meaning that is easy to gloss over. The memorial sits along the route of the 1999 National Victory Celebration, the parade that marched veterans through Washington in the weeks after the war ended. A monument now rises on the same ground where troops were once cheered, a permanent version of a celebration that lasted a single day. A long time coming. When it was dedicated on the morning of October 24th, the Desert Steel Shield and Desert Storm Memorial will take its place along the National War Memorials clustered near the Lincoln Memorial. Standing tall within sight of the wall, honoring Vietnam and Korea and the foundations of the World War II Memorial. For Gulf War veterans, it is an arrival long delayed, a marker that says their war belongs in that company. Stump also called the Gulf War a footnote of history, remembered dimly if remembered at all. He does not want a visitor to pick a single wall or fountain and stop there. He said he hopes he's, I'm not sorry, he hope, he hope, I'm sorry, let's do that one again. His hope, sorry about that. He said, okay, that makes more sense, is that the beauty of the place makes people dig in and learn more about this extraordinary story and all those who served and died in 1990 and 1991, and that they will see Desert Storm as relevant to everyone who has worn the uniform since, down to a phrase the war put in common use, thank you for your service, quote unquote. Stump set out to build a memorial because a generation of young Americans, his own children among them, did not know the war had happened. And when the walls are unveiled this fall, the hope is that no one walking that stretch of the mall will be able to pass without looking. Perhaps they'll never forget that 700,000 of their countrymen once went to war in the desert to liberate people they'd never known. And that concludes this article. This article comes from military.com. It is dated August 4th of 2026, being read in on August 5th. And the title of the article, New VA clinical trial examines how GLP-1s can help treat 400,000 veterans with alcohol use disorders. And this article is written by Nick Mordransky. There are more than 400,000 national veterans diagnosed with alcohol use disorders, otherwise known as AUD. A new federal clinical trial is examining whether mainstream GLP-1s can help reverse the trend. The U.S. Department of Veterans Affairs announced on July 30th announced a new trial to evaluate the efficacy of a GL-1 receptor against used to treat diabetes as treatment for AUD that is estimated to impact roughly 11% of U.S. adults. GLP-1s have become mainstream across all segments of society, with prescription drugs like Ozempic, Wegovy, Zepbound becoming ubiquitously recognized for helping slow digestion and reduce appetite, effectively contributing toward positive long-term weight management. They have traditionally been used to mimic natural gut hormones to lower diabetes risks. SEMAGLUTIDE, semaglutide, I think is how it's pronounced, is based on studies showing how it could affect parts of the brain related to how the body experiences rewards. In May and March of 2026, a study was published in the National Liberty of Medicine Library of Medicine, finding that the use of GLP-1 receptor agonist, AGONISTs, was consistently associated with reduced risk of developing various substance use disorders and further treating them. Broader use of GLP-1 medications by those with existing SUDs had been correlated with fewer emergency room visits, hospitalizations, and other adverse outcomes. Quote, the clinical trials reflects medical research that VA is uniquely situated to launch and is aimed directly at benefiting veterans, quote unquote, VA Secretary Doug Collins said in a statement. By exploring emerging treatment options like the use of GLP-1 or AUD, we aim to expand the tools available to help veterans take control of their health and recovery. How and where the trial will be conducted. The VA said that the study cessation or reduction of alcohol consumption in veterans trial will enroll more than 600 veterans at 18 VA medical centers nationwide. And I've looked through the list, and none of them are in this particular area, but I will read how the test will go. Participants between the age of 18 and 80 with moderate or severe AUD will receive weekly ingestions of either semi-aglute or a placebo over a 24-week period, followed by a safety follow-up. Researchers will track changes in drinking, health, and quality of life, determine whether the medication offers a meaningful new treatment option. And previous studies showed promising signs related to GLP-1s. A March 2026 study analyzing electronic health records of 606,434 veterans with type 2 diabetes in the VA system involves splitting participants into two groups, those without a pre-existing substance use disorder and those who already had one. GLP-1 use among veterans without a prior addiction was tied to a lower risk of developing substance use disorders involving alcohol, opioids, nicotine, cocaine, cannabis, and other substances. Among veterans who had already had a substance abuse disorder, GLP-1 was associated with lower rates of hospitalization, overdoses, and deaths. The study also found a 25% reduction in suicidal ideation among GLP-1 users. Study results published in April by researchers at the Rocky Mountain Regional VA Center in Aurora, Colorado, found that 201 veterans prescribed glutide, averaged 10% body weight loss and showed measurable improvements in body mass index, BMI, blood pressure, LDL, cholesterol, triglycerides, and blood sugar. Quality of life also improved. Recruitment for the VA's newest trial began July 28th, and again, since nobody's around in this area. But anyway, that concludes this article.
3: This concludes this edition of the Veterans and Retirees Minute. Information regarding veterans benefits is presented as an outreach service by Valley Eye Radio. Veterans, retirees, their family members or caregivers should contact the VA or their local town or city veteran service agent or veterans organization to determine how these benefits may apply to them. So, until next time, done for today.
4: Hi, my name is Kathy, and I'll be reading Hilltown History from the Country Journal. Today's article, Have Fun Playing and Collecting Marbles, by Deborah Daniels. Are you in need of some relaxation, but with a hint of edge to it? Then people should try marbles. Play the game of marbles. Take skill and a bit of shooting accuracy, but no heavy physical demands on your body. Skip the marathon running and practice shooting marbles. Everyone can do it. In fact, with practice, ages 7 to 14 may just have time to qualify for the National Marble Tournament played in Wildwood, New Jersey in June. It has been held every year since 1922, where 1,200 games are played over 4 days. The official game is Ringer, originally known Ring Taw. This game involves contestants to shoot one of the 13 marbles placed in the center of a circle out of the ring while leaving their shooter inside the circle. Once the shooter leaves the circle, their turn is over. Whoever knocks the most marbles out of the ring is the winner. There's another game called Marble Golf, where players try to shoot the marbles in a circle into a smaller circle in the middle without their shooter leaving inside of the circle. Football Marble is a game that involves lining up marbles along a center line drawn inside a football-shaped circle. The goal is to shoot the marbles off the center line with the shooter located outside the football shape, a foot or more away. The games are simple but challenging and fun, and there are no club fees. To get good, you need to play a lot. The players in the tournament may be young, but they are marble sharks. The marbles were found in King Tut's tomb in Egypt, and they have been found in Native American campsites. Military men during World War II played marbles. Marble aficionados share a language all their own. This is a game that can be played anywhere, either alone or with others, with 15 to 30 marbles. It can't cure our political woes, but it goes a long way to entertaining us in these trying times. To shoot a marble, form a pocket with your first finger and thumb, then flick your thumb to send the marble on a mission. Players can also place your marble on the ground and flick it with their first finger, whatever it takes to get it rolling towards a target. Marble players are known as mibsters, and they play with a mib or marble in the marble lingo. They call the game Fearsy if at the end they return all the mibs to the original owner, and a keepsy when they keep the mibs they have won at the end of the game. One other important term is the taw line, which is the marbles that were handmade of clay beginning in the 1840s. They also were made of china, porcelain, agate, stone, and glass. Early tan, red, and brown clay marbles were produced in Ohio and were called commies, which stood for common children marbles. Mass production was made possible in 1884 by Samuel Dyke of Akron, Ohio. He designed a wooden block with 6 grooves that each held a lump of clay. A wooden paddle would be rolled over the clay lumps until 6 balls were formed. It was like rolling dough for cookies, only it was done with a mold. The factory grew to 350 employees that cranked out 1 million marbles per day. The price of marbles dropped to 1 penny for a bag of 30 clay marbles. Not a bad price for a bag of Aggies to amuse children. James Layton, a master glassmaker, developed a mold on a pair of tongs in 1891 that made a smooth marble of glass with only one puntal mark, which is a rough spot on the glass where it was removed from the punty or glass blowing rod. Germans had begun making glass marbles just prior to this. Glass became the standard material for marbles. Glass marble making involves heating sand, soda ash, and lime in a hot furnace for as long as 28 hours and a careful cooling process called annealing, where great caution is taken not to hasten the cooling process to avoid cracking the glass. Marble production was further refined by M.F. Christensen, a Danish immigrant in Akron, Ohio, who invented a screw conveyor machine that had two grooved cylinders that spun next to each other. A slug of molten glass was placed between the cylinders on one end and gradually molded into a ball by the rolling grooves as it went down the cylinder. The company was already making steel ball bearings, so the technology was adapted to glass. This method is still used today to make marbles. Marble manufacturing continued this way until the 1950s, when Japan introduced the cat's eye marbles. This is where ribbons of colored glass were blended in a clear glass base. Many manufacturers jumped into making marbles in the early 1900s. The swirls of color in marbles are made by mixing two or more glass colors in a single batch in the furnace with temperatures of 2300 degrees Fahrenheit. Each color has a different density, so they do not melt together but create stratas of different color, giving the marbles their unique swirls of color. The heyday of marble game playing, is said to be the 1930s through the 1950s. There are many varieties in marble designs. Lutz marbles have copper metal inclusions in the glass that shine and glitter like gold. There are marbles with hot rod flames, finger-like points in the glass that resemble flame tips. Guinea marbles have the color of guinea fowl, flecks of red, black, and orange colors. The Peltier Glass Company in Ottawa, Illinois, made marbles with comic strip characters like Betty Boop and Andy Gump molded into the glass. Moon or Moonies are marbles with a single translucent color, and cyclone marbles have spirals of color inside the glass. The blades of color, or veins, as marble makers call them, make beautiful patterns in the glass. There are many collectors who are searching for rare and old marbles that command prices upwards of $300 per marble at auction. Many marble collections should not be dismissed as junk. Those are fine arts craftsmen, such as those in Shelburne Falls, who make artistic glass marbles today. Klutz's Book of Marbles gives the rules to many marble games, such as dropsies, potsies, tic-tac-toe, poison ring, and others, for those who need a primer. Do enjoy a game, especially as summer approaches and people gather for family picnics and get-togethers. A game of marbles is the perfect icebreaker for mixing with long-lost relatives. People who inherit a collection of marbles should check the website Old Rare Marbles to learn their value. Do not have them polished, because most collectors like wear, but they disapprove of polishing them. So find some marbles and start playing. And that's it for today. Thank you for listening to Valley Eye Radio.
5: Welcome to all of our loyal listeners. This is Scott Alexander from Valley Eye Radio, reading Scam of the Day from the online blog Scamicide.com, posted August 1st, 2026, titled Minnesota Bans Crypto ATMs by Stephen Weissman. A report from the FTC, also known as the Federal Trade Commission, indicates a 1,000% increase in money lost to scammers through Bitcoin ATMs in the last 3 years, with consumers reporting losses of about $333 million between January and November of 2025. Bitcoin and other cryptocurrency ATMs look just like traditional ATMs, but instead of distributing cash, they take cash in exchange for cryptocurrency and enable the transfer of the deposited cash turned into cryptocurrencies into crypto wallets. Due to the anonymity and immediacy of the cryptocurrency transfers done through a cryptocurrency ATM, it is a favorite method of payment for scammers. Most of the scams using cryptocurrency ATMs involve imposter scams, where the scammer poses as either a law enforcement officer, government official, or someone providing tech support for a non-existing problem. What all of these imposter scams have in common is that they scare the targeted victim with a story about an emergency that requires them to take cash from their bank account or use a QR code provided by the scammer to deposit the money into the account of the scammer at a cryptocurrency ATM under the guise of protecting the funds. According to the FTC, people over 60 years old were more than three times more likely to report losing money to a cryptocurrency ATM scam, with an average loss of $10,000. Earlier this year, Massachusetts became the latest state to sue a crypto ATM operator, in this case, Bitcoin Depot, for enabling criminals to use their machines to scam people. According to the lawsuit, more than half of the money that went through Bitcoin Depot ATMs between August of 2023 and January of 2025 was related to scams. Indiana and Tennessee previously banned cryptocurrency ATMs, and today Minnesota's total ban on cryptocurrency ATMs went into effect. Tips: protecting yourself from these imposter scams starts with you recognizing that you can never be sure who is actually contacting you when you are contacted by phone, email, or text message. So you should never click on a link, download an attachment, or provide personal information in response to any of those communications unless you have absolutely confirmed that the communication was legitimate. Further, and most importantly, there is no circumstance where you will be asked for anyone by anyone legitimate to withdraw funds from your bank, deposit them into a cryptocurrency ATM, and transfer the funds to them. Only scammers make those requests. If you are not a subscriber to Scamicide.com and would like to receive free daily emails with the scam of the day, all you need to do is go to the bottom of the initial page of Scamicide.com and insert your email address where it states, "Sign up for this blog." 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This has been Scott Alexander for Valley Eye Radio, reading for Scamicide of the Day. Take care.
6: This is Bird Note. What are these strange clicking sounds? Is this a secret message in Morse code? They're the calls of a male buff-breasted sandpiper courting a female on their breeding grounds far north of the Arctic Circle. He raises his wings, flashing their silvery white undersides as he sings his clicking serenade. A bit smaller than a robin, the buff-breasted sandpiper is strikingly handsome. Rich, tawny brown overall, with dark markings on the back and the light-colored breast for which it's named. And it's a shapely bird. Fine. Delicate, almost. It'll spend much of the year on grasslands in Argentina, migrating to the Arctic in late spring for breeding, then heading south again in late summer or early fall. In the lower 48, September's a good time to look for this long-distance traveler. During migration, they show a distinct preference for grassy expanses such as pastures and rice fields. Buff-breasted sandpipers are one of our scarcest shorebirds, and they face threats from pesticides and the loss of habitat. Joint conservation among the U.S., Canada, and Argentina under the Migratory Species Convention could greatly benefit this bird. But even small actions, like supporting growers of organic rice, can help secure the future of a threatened species like the buff-breasted sandpiper. For Bird Note, I'm Mary McCann.
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7: Hello, my name is Maureen. I'm reading from the Springfield Reminder, the August 6, 2026 edition. On the front page is an article by Dennis Hackett. State awards $93 million for Mass Mutual Center upgrades. On July 30th, local and state officials announced a $93 million investment for the Mass Mutual Center. Governor Maura Healey explained that the money, which is coming through a new partnership between Massachusetts Convention Center Authority and Springfield Thunderbirds, will be implemented over the next 5 years with planned improvements for a modernized fire alarm, sprinkler, and ventilation systems, Americans with Disabilities Act accessibility upgrades, improved wayfinding and digital signage, concession and food service enhancements, a new scoreboard, and additional rigging infrastructure, and other operational and infrastructure improvements. Over the next 5 years, we'll see $93 million to modernize this facility to make sure that this center is competitive for decades to come, Healy said. These are smart investments. They're smart investments for the Mass Mutual Center. They're smart investments for Springfield. They're smart investments for Massachusetts. Healy added that the improvements also include a new Jumbotron. Mayor Dominic Sarno said the investment would drive more people downtown. A $93 million investment, which is going to help with the physical plant, the arena, infrastructure, the fan experience, will be much, much better. And you can't put a price tag on that, he said. When people are feeling good and you keep it vibrant, clean, and safe, they like to spend money in your places, and that is music to my ears. Sarno reflected on how attendance at Thunderbirds games has grown over the time that he has had season tickets. I've been a season ticket holder for well over 20 years or more. I remember the days when we used to maybe draw 2,500 people, 3,000 people here for a game. The T-Birds are drawing over 6,200 fans every game, 20 sellouts. They made a run for the conference final this past year. Downtown was electric, Sarno said. Healy said the investment was going to create a fantastic family experience at the arena. Today is about investing in Western Massachusetts, and it's about investing in one of our state's most important civic and economic assets, she said. The Mass Mutual Center is more than an arena. It's where families gather to cheer on the Thunderbirds. It's where conventions and conferences and concerts and events take place, which bring in folks from around the region. Healy said that the investment would supercharge an economic engine in Springfield, and that it highlights the importance of supporting Western Massachusetts. We believe that every region in Massachusetts deserves investments that create opportunities, strengthen local economies, and improve the quality of life. Springfield, the heart of Western Mass, is so critical to our state's success. And that's why we've made an effort to continuing to make investments in Springfield and in this area, Healy said. Interim MCCA Executive Director John Barros said this was the largest investment to the MassMutual Center ever. The facility previously received $65 million for improvements in 2005 and $65 million for a car park and landing in 2024. It is exciting to be here to celebrate the one-time largest commitment to this facility, he said. U.S. Representative Richard Neal praised Healy and Lieutenant Governor Kim Driscoll's investment in Western Mass. Their attentiveness to Western Massachusetts and Springfield here in the Pioneer Valley is really unmatched. Whether it's a phone call, a visit, or advocacy, you can always count on Maura Healy and Kim Driscoll, he said. Neal talked about the historical significance of Court Square and continued investment in the MassMutual Center, calling it Springfield's front yard. It was the forerunner of what we call representative democracy. People gathered to make some of the most important decisions that would affect their lives. And of that was the term civic center, implying a gathering where people of goodwill might come together and discuss relevant issues that they would confront. The whole premise of civic engagement, Neal said. Neal also highlighted the different people that have come to the MassMutual Center, whether it was a performance from Elvis Presley, a visit from civil rights leader John Lewis, and many more. It's in the center of our community, but the whole notion, again, was engagement. The governor's announcement today to further that opportunity with $93 million is a terrific upgrade, not just for the facility, but for civic pride, and the understanding and obligations that come with citizenship, he said. Local businessman Paul Picknelli, representing the ownership group of the Thunderbirds, talked about hockey's 100-year history in Springfield, which dates back to the Springfield Indians. I want to express our deepest gratitude to Governor Healy, Lieutenant Governor Driscoll, John Barros from the MCCA, and the Commonwealth of Massachusetts. When we step back and look at the rich hockey history of the city, AHL hockey isn't just an entertainment option. It's a piece of Springfield's DNA, Picknelli said. He called the $93 million investment a transformative moment. It isn't just an investment in a building. It's an investment in downtown Springfield and our small businesses, in our regional economy, and a community anchor that has been in this area for over half a century, he said. He added that the Thunderbirds will remain in Springfield for years to come. Healy closed by talking about the importance of sports and how they bring people together. Sports do bring people together, and it's something we want to promote along with concerts, along with entertainment, and there's going to be no better place to do it than at the MassMutual Center, she said. And now on page 2, an article by Sarah Heinonen. North End residents ask questions about new Herrena School. Despite frequent downpours and a last-minute change in venue, about 50 people gathered in the cafeteria of Lincoln Brightwood School to hear about plans for the new German Herrena Community School. Among them were city councilors, city committee members, and neighborhood residents. The meeting was translated into 5 languages for members of the community. The July 28th meeting was led by Donna Danisco, president and principal of Danisco Design, the architecture firm on the project. She explained that project to replace Herrena is in the feasibility study phase of the Massachusetts School Building Authority's program. The MSBA is a semi-independent entity that reimburses municipalities for a portion of eligible school building repairs and construction costs. The reimbursement rate for Springfield projects is up to 80%.

0: This broadcast service is provided by Valley iRadio. The material being read is the copyright property of the publications being read. Access to this program is solely for persons who cannot read the original printed version due to a visual impairment or other disability. By continuing to listen, you confirm that you have such a condition.
1: Street from Carew turns right onto Prospect Street and enters the school lot. A total of 83 cars would be able to queue at once. The vehicles would exit onto Massasoit Street and turn left or right. We want people to disperse the site in multiple directions, she said, adding that the plan would accomplish that. There are 172 parking places. The plan calls for two playgrounds, each about 10,000 square feet in the area. Like the new Herena School, Danisco said DeBerry Swan School has a combined total of 800 students with two similarly sized play areas. The ground floor would house the gymnasium, the cafeteria with a stage, music and dance rooms, and other community accessible spaces. The administrative offices would be on the first floor along with pre-K and kindergarten classrooms. A media center would be on the second floor with first, second, and third grade classrooms, while the third floor would be dedicated to the fourth and fifth grades and substantially separate classrooms. Several reflection spaces will be incorporated into the school for children who need a quiet place to self-regulate. Once the MSBA approves the preliminary plans this fall, the architects will begin creating firmer designs for the building, play areas, and parking lot. If everything goes according to plan, construction would begin in the summer of 2028 with a move-in date of summer 2030. Danisco assured people that the school would remain a dual language model and there were no plans to add or change its programs. It would, however, expand its pre-K offerings to three-year-olds. You had a beautiful school there in the past, and we're hoping you'll have a school to revitalize the neighborhood, Danisco said. When asked about congestion on Chestnut Street at drop-off and pickup times, Danisco said the one-way street is wide enough for a drive lane, a passing lane, and a lane for queuing. Peter Garvey, the city's director of capital asset construction, said the team would need to address the intersection of Chestnut and Peru, the congestion at which is currently rated an F-, the lowest level on the scale. A resident asked if any other sites had been considered. Garvey explained that a request for proposals was sent out to solicit possible sites, but there were no responses. Springfield already owned the Chestnut Street property, making it a suitable solution. He added that Mayor Dominic Sarno was empathetic that the school stay in the North End. Asked what will happen to the existing Herena School, Garvey said there is a process in place to seek proposals for the site. If there is no interest, he said the school would likely be razed and the property sold. Resident Juan Latour asked if the students would be able to offer input into the design process. Danisco said there was an engagement plan for students, particularly around the playground designs. She speculated that one playground would be designed to accommodate pre-K through first graders, while the other one would be designed for the older students. Ward 6 City Councilor Victor Davila had concerns about vehicle emissions from idling cars and buses. He asked about planting more trees to offset the pollution. Danisco told him they were planning to pave as little as possible and would have a robust landscaping plan. There would also be an outdoor garden to educate children about nutrition and where food comes from. A Metro Center resident said a school for 800 students seems awfully large. She said it was the dream of people in Metro Center to have an elementary school built downtown, and she was upset that children in her neighborhood are bused to Herena. Danisco said the school department examines boundary lines each year. There will be the same number of classrooms per grade that currently exists at Herena. The community piece is missing for me, said one resident. She explained that Herena was designed as a community

0: school, and there are integrated spaces for organizations to use the building during the school day. Likewise, school committee member Ayanna Crawford said, there are community partners that utilize the school in so many ways. She said she would not want the community to lose those opportunities. We hear your concerns. There's things at Herrera that will never be replaced, said school committee member Wimsindo Mani Gomez. He specifically called out the school's pool and planetarium. However, he said, the students' health and their well-being is number one. Echoing Gomez's comment, Garvey said, the health of the school is the most important thing in the design. Danisco said the MSBA will only fund specific educational spaces. It will not cover buildings that include pools, for example. Her team could try to incorporate aspects of the planetarium, she said. A resident pushed back, saying, this is an opportunity to dream big, to bring a state-of-the-art school. If the community goes into the process limiting themselves based on how much money they will be reimbursed, she said they are going in with a poverty mindset. Danisco said there will be plenty of time in the months ahead to address community concerns. She said we just have to get creative with community needs. And on page 3, an article by Sarah Heinonen, council votes down independent council in Hearst city clerk dispute. In a reflection of the split nature of the Springfield City Council, the question of whether to obtain independent legal advice regarding city clerk Gladys Oyola Lopez and the redevelopment of city property was voted down 4-5. Undeterred, at-large Councilor Justin Hearst, who introduced the measure at the July 27th City Council meeting, said he would seek a legal opinion on his own and share the results with his colleagues. The matter first came up at the June 22nd Council meeting when concerns about Oyola Lopez's connection to the development of a property recommended to receive community preservation funds, MPZ NNCC Plainfield Street LLC had applied for $100,000 in community preservation funding to help redevelop the former Brightwood Elementary School, a city-owned property, into apartments. Hearst pointed out that MPZ NNCC Plainfield Street LLC owns Brightwood Elderly Living Loving Assistance LLC, of which Oyola Lopez is one of two listed managers. Oyola Lopez is also the president of the board of directors for New North Citizens Council, the NNCC, in the development. Hearst claimed the organization would benefit directly from the redevelopment of the city-owned property. At the June meeting, Hearst said the situation reeks of corruption and was possibly criminal. On June 30th, Oyola Lopez wrote a letter to Springfield Human Resources Director William Mahoney, stating that the situation with Hearst has caused mental anguish, loss of appetite and sleep, and concern regarding my ability to safely and effectively perform my official duties. She asked the city to investigate the issue and take reasonable, immediate interim measures to prevent further harassment or retaliation during the investigation. At a July 23rd press conference, Oyola Lopez's attorney, Zachary Vargo, said he said that Hearst has undertaken a campaign of harassment against Oyola Lopez since, in her role as elections commissioner, she reported to the state complaints that she had received alleging Hearst offered compensation for votes in the 2023 mayoral election. Hearst sought city council approval to hire an independent lawyer to issue a legal opinion after city solicitor Stephen Buonaconte declined to issue one. In his response to Hearst, Buonaconte said Hearst's request could be seen as a witness intimidation tactic due to her being a witness in the Attorney General's investigation. Hearst has maintained that he is questioning Oyola Lopez's actions in his capacity as a city councilor and working on behalf of his constituents. Before discussion began at the July meeting, Attorney Ken Shea with the city's law department said the discussion should be conducted in executive session because it pertains to the reputation of a city employee. Why is it that the law department is trying to shut down discussion on this issue as well as prevent us from getting outside counsel? Hurst asked his fellow counselors. He said the agenda item only asks for outside counsel in reference to the approval of Community Preservation Act funding. He also said the city council is entitled to its own legal counsel and has obtained it in the past and is not requesting funding from the city to do so. I'm not going to let the law department silence me, Hurst said. Shea responded that the law department had no issue with outside counsel and was only advising that the discussion not take place in open session. Hurst responded, "It came to us in open session, and we'll discuss it in open session." He added, "You work for the city administration. Until we get an independent attorney, there's no way I can take what you say at face value." City Council President Tracy Whitfield also commented on the matter. She recalled a controversy that occurred in May after she failed to recuse herself from a matter with which she had familial and financial ties. The incident resulted in a failed vote of no confidence to remove her from the office of president. Whitfield said her reputation was discussed in open session several times, and the counselors did not give me the respect to go into executive session. She called it a shameful double standard and said she would not vote to enter executive session. "We cannot continue accusing each other," said Ward 1 City Councilor Maria Perez. She favored independent counsel because the body needed direction and answers for its constituents, she said. The vote on whether to obtain independent counsel was narrowly split, with Hurst, Whitfield, Perez, and Ward 8 City Councilor Zeta Govan voting in favor, while Ward 7 City Councilor Jerry Martin, Ward 6 City Councilor Victor Davila, Ward 3 City Councilor Melvin Edwards, and at-large City Councilors Brian Santinello and Jose Delgado voting against it. After the meeting, Vargo released a statement reiterating that Oyola Lopez is an unpaid volunteer on the New North Citizens Council Board. He also stated she has never held and does not hold any ownership interest or financial stake in either New North Citizens Council or the Brightwood Redevelopment Project. Likewise, she has not received and will not receive any city funds allocated to that project. Meanwhile, Mayor Dominic Sarno expressed his faith in Oyola Lopez, stating that she is an exemplary city employee, a trusted cabinet head, and one of the hardest working individuals I know, who deeply cares for our city and community. She has a proven track record that is above reproach, and her integrity is second to none. I have the utmost confidence in our city clerk and election commissioner, Gladys Oyola Lopez. And on page 4 is, I guess, a related article by Peter Tui, attorney representing clerk, holds press conference about ethics claims. Attorney Zachary Vargo addressed accusations of unethical conduct made by Springfield City Councilor Justin Hurst against City Clerk and Election Commissioner Gladys Oyola Lopez outside of Hampton County Superior Court on July 23rd. Vargo, representing Oyola Lopez, claimed Hurst has engaged in retaliatory actions and public harassment against Oyola Lopez for her cooperation with investigatory agencies. Oyola Lopez reported voter complaints to authorities in October 2023 that claimed Hurst campaign allegedly offered compensation in exchange for votes during his 2023 mayoral race, which Attorney General Andrea Joy Campbell's office is currently investigating. She also wrote in a June 30th letter to Springfield Human Resources Director William Mahoney that the situation has caused mental anguish, loss of appetite and sleep, and concern regarding my ability to safely and effectively perform my official duties. She requested that the city conduct a prompt, thorough, independent, and impartial investigation and to take reasonable, immediate interim measures to prevent further harassment or retaliation during the investigation. My client has never taken a position with respect to the veracity of these accusations against Mr. Hurst, but has, in her capacity as election commissioner, cooperated with investigations concerning these allegations, as she is required by law to do. It's our opinion that Ms. Oyola Lopez's cooperation in this regard has caused Mr. Hurst to engage in retaliatory actions that have tarnished her good character, threatened her livelihood, and subjected her to unfounded criticism. We're standing here today to demand Mr. Hurst stop harassing my client. As the election commissioner, my client's primary function is to ensure that elections are fair, free, and administered appropriately. Vargo added that Hurst held a press conference in 2023 alleging that Oyola Lopez and city solicitor Stephen Buonaconte were involved in a political setup to help Mayor Dominic Sarno win re-election. Mr. Hurst stated that he believed my client exercised bias against him and she violated her duty to maintain neutrality in the conduction of the elections, Vargo said. She was simply doing her job and reporting suspected fraud as law requires. Mr. Hurst continues to cast widespread suspicion and doubt on her exemplary reputation. Mr. Hurst contends that he is just doing his job as a city councilor and committing oversight. This is not oversight, this is harassment. Vargo said Hurst resumed his campaign of harassment after rejoining the city council in 2025, accusing Oyola Lopez of vote manipulation, tampering, and corruption based on a perceived difference in vote tallies on a website the night of the 2023 mayoral election. He repeatedly and publicly described these discrepancies, calling them, quote, manipulation, and called for a state investigation, Vargo said. In response to the allegations, the elections office immediately explained to the secretary of the Commonwealth's office that there was no vote manipulation and Mr. Hurst was erroneous in his comparison of the two vote tallies. He had been comparing a website that had not been updated since the election night to the final certified election results. There was no vote tampering. It was just a website that hadn't been updated. Vargo said the Secretary of the Commonwealth's office confirmed the election office provided a satisfactory response with no irregularities, no fraud, and no further need to investigate. And Hurst continued to discuss vote manipulation. At the June 22nd City Council meeting, Hurst raised questions about Oyola Lopez's involvement with a city-owned property. Oyola Lopez is one of two listed managers of Brightwood Elderly Living Loving Assistance, owned by MPZNNCC Plainfield Street, LLC. An applicant and the preferred developer to turn Brightwood Elementary School into affordable housing. She is also president of the New North Citizens Council Board of Directors, who's working with the city on the project, and Hurst claimed the organization would benefit directly from the development. He added that the city clerk is involved in creating the city council agenda and that Oyola Lopez is able to exert influence on the matter. The city council unanimously voted to refer MPZNNCC Plainfield Street LLC's $100,000 funding request for further review and legal opinion on June 22nd. Hurst characterized Oyola Lopez's actions as potential ethics violations, conflicts of interest, self-dealing, disclosure failures, and other potential legal concerns in the legal opinion request to Buonaconte on June 25th. Buonaconte responded on July 6th, stating that his office could not issue an opinion due to the Attorney General's investigation and because Hurst's request might be seen as an intimidation tactic against a witness in the case. Vargo said that Oyola Lopez's role with the board of directors has always been unpaid and voluntary, and that the city council plans to vote on authorizing an outside legal opinion at the July 27th meeting. Hearst told Reminder Publishing that he will continue to do what the residents of Springfield have elected me to do, looking at the facts objectively and analyzing the issues that matter to our residents and the taxpayers of Springfield will always be a priority, Hearst said. Our city clerk, who works for the city council, wants us to approve $100,000 in city funds for a company that she has a financial interest in without disclosing her interest to the body. It doesn't take a rocket scientist to deduce that something is wrong with that, which is why the city council unanimously sent this item to committee. Asking for a legal opinion from our attorney in my official capacity as a city councilor on behalf of the entire council can't possibly amount to harassment, and the sad part is her attorney knows it. Sarno said in a July 24th press release that Oyola Lopez is an exemplary city employee, a trusted cabinet head, and one of the hardest working individuals I know who deeply cares for our city and community. She has a proven track record that is above reproach, and her integrity is second to none. Sarno said in the release, I have the utmost confidence in our city clerk and election commissioner Gladys Oyola Lopez. It is clear to me that this is nothing more than Mr. Hearst targeting our esteemed city clerk and election commissioner because she simply did her duty in reporting the actions of he and his committee during the 2023 mayoral election. It is common knowledge that Mr. Hearst and his committee are still under investigation by the Attorney General's office for alleged misconduct where they were taking advantage of our very vulnerable homeless population by promising them $10 and a fish sandwich for a vote for Mr. Hearst. Well, and that is the end of my time for reading the reminder. The Springfield, August 6th, 2026 edition. My name is Maureen. Thank you for listening to Valley Eye Radio.
1: Good afternoon, everyone. This is Dolly, and I'm reading today from the Reminder, Hampshire County edition, August 6, 2026. The first article was written by Trent Levakis, entitled Picture Main Street, Final Design Shared with Public. And this is from Northampton. Residents squeezed inside 180 Main Street on July 29 to see final design plans for the upcoming $43.3 million Picture Main Street project that will rehabilitate downtown. The event showcased the 100% design plan submitted to the Massachusetts Department of Transportation earlier this month by the city, along with new renderings of the project. The July 29 event was an opportunity for the public to connect with the Tool Design Team and Office of Planning and Sustainability Director Carolyn Misch about the project. We submitted 100% plans to MassDOT, and we always had planned that once we had something else to showcase, then we would do a series of public engagements. Now that we've done that, we now have the opportunity, and this will continue into the fall, Misch told Reminder Publishing. Misch explained that these final design plans are not much different from the plans already well documented. She said that everything from the 25% to the 100% design process involved tweaking and adjusting. Making sure everything fits, doing the fine-tuned grading, she added. We wouldn't say that there's a big change, but just more detail has been added to it. Eversource gas lines and right-of-way boundaries will be finalized so that in 2027, water and sewer upgrades on each block of Main Street can be completed. In 2028, plans are for the curb line movement process to begin, along with street grading and coordinated communication with business owners about when construction will occur. The project design calls for 3 vehicle travel lanes, expanded sidewalks, separated bike lanes, and a mix of parallel and angled parking. The final design is the result of shared ground between 2 commonly voiced priorities, preserving angled parking and providing space for expanded sidewalks and separated bike lanes, according to Mish. Parallel spaces will drop from 99 to 68, and angled spaces will drop from 57 to 32. The goal of the decreased parking is to improve visibility at crosswalks, create safer bicycle facilities, provide more space for people walking and gathering, and build dedicated turn lanes at key intersections. Between Masonic Street and Gothic Street, the final design illustrates 3 marked vehicle lanes, including a dedicated left turn lane, angled parking, separated sidewalk level bike lanes, sidewalks ranging from 6 to 35 feet in width, and curb extensions to narrow most crossings. The additional sidewalk width along the street aims to provide significant space for public space, outdoor dining and commerce, extensive greenery and trees, snow storage, and green infrastructure. At the signalized intersections of New South and State Streets and King and Pleasant Streets, additional vehicle travel lanes will be added to manage turning movements while maintaining on-street parking and separated bike lanes. Additionally, the entire corridor will be brought into compliance with the Americans with Disabilities Act, ensuring that Main Street is accessible and inviting to people of all ages and abilities. Defined travel and turn lanes aim to reduce confusion and common crash risks, while shorter crossings improved visibility, accessible curb ramps, and smaller intersections aim to make it easier to commute through downtown in different capacities. The city is projected to spend about $11.8 million in total on the project. Approximately $31.5 million of the project will be covered through state and federal allocation. Opponents of the project have long debated its costs and if those costs were the best use of the city's funding. There have also been shared worries about increased traffic during construction, the negative impact the project could have on downtown businesses, and how the project will protect pedestrian and cyclists. The pop-up event included more of these conversations between the public and project leaders. MassDOT will conduct a thorough review of the plans over the coming months, and 2 public meetings will be held in the fall, allowing community members to learn more about the final design and share feedback before the project moves forward. This will include an open house event about the project in September and a MassDOT-hosted public information meeting sometime this fall. Substantial construction activity will begin in spring 2028, beginning with 1 construction season of utility work, followed by 4 seasons of work concentrated in various locations in the project area. As construction draws closer, the city plans to share updates about the schedule, access, and what the community can expect at each stage. Mish said that a clear communication channel between the city and the business owners has already been established. We have developed and are working with this campaign called POP, or Pardon Our Progress, which is linked on the city's webpage, and it's really an effort to jumpstart a channel of communication between the community, the business owners, and the city. that we can use with the contractors and the public liaison so that we have regular weekly updates that will blast to people, Mish explained. We will have those frequent updates, so we've started to develop the framework so that we can make sure that we're communicating regularly with everyone. By 2029, the project is planned to enter into its final additions phase, which includes final street paving and stripping, sign installations, landscaping, and plantings, and additional closeout items to complete the project. The plans that were submitted to MassDOT include a phasing plan, and the first phase will be replacing the water and sewer lines. It's in sort of discrete areas in the street. Then the next phase would be starting on the east end of Main Street and then moving to the west end, Mish added. For more information on the project, you can visit northamptonma.gov. Moving on to East Hampton, and this article is by Ryan Fayray, Affordable Housing Project Proposed in East Hampton. A major $45 million project that calls for affordable housing on the hill between Park Street and Westview Terrace will grace the planning board in the coming weeks. The NRP Group, a national developer that has built thousands of homes across the country, is proposing 90 affordable units and 135 parking spaces on 11.5 acres at 6 South Street, which sits about a half mile from Mountain View School. According to Jonathan Gertman, the senior vice president of development for the NRP Group, the plan is to build 5 three-story buildings with 18 units apiece and a separate standalone clubhouse. The units will be 1, 2, or 3-bedroom. We're ultimately trying to have the least possible disturbance, the best setback from homes, and the most sensible layout for buildings based on the site contours, Gertman said about the project, which he presented in front of a packed house of residents at a community meeting inside the East Hampton Public Safety Complex on July 29. And then infiltration, detention ponds, and then maximizing the amount of trees and vegetation that we can preserve. The units will be specifically appeal to those making between 30 and 80% of the area median income, according to Gertman. In Western Massachusetts, the 2026 AMI for a family of four is $125,000, and Gertman said rents will be set at 1/3 of residents' income. Additionally, the units must be affordable for at least 50 years due to a restriction that will be placed on the site. The NRP Group also has a 15-year commitment to own and operate the properties. In the July 29 presentation, Gertman said the buildings will be residential style with board and batten accents, and the clubhouse will have several amenities, including after-school space, a community room, bike parking, and a fitness center. The plans also state that the Park Street side of the project will be the primary access point for cars entering and exiting. Gertman said that each building will have fully accessible ground units, and NRP will have full-time staff on site. When the NRP offices are closed, including overnight and on the weekends, residents will have access to an emergency call service for any maintenance issues. The buildings will be all electric, which means no gas is planned on site, and Gertman said EV-ready chargers will be available. the developers are also planning to have, at minimum, solar-ready roofs, but Gertman noted that they are still finishing studies to see if solar panels are feasible for this project. The NRP Group will purchase the property from Serio Family Realty, LLC, which has had principal offices on Park Street since 2014, according to Bizipedia. John Furman, the regional office manager for VHB Engineering in Springfield, the engineer on record for the project, stated that the two existing homes on 6 South Street and 215 Park Street will be demolished. After that happens, the developers plan to revegetate the area. We were introduced to the Serio family as they decided that the time was right for them to no longer own the property. So we're working directly with them on the contract basis, on a contract basis to purchase it, Gertman said. Abutters of the proposed project and a couple of city councilors attended the July 29 public meeting in person and over Google Meet to voice opinions about the project. Residents specifically asked technical questions and voiced concerns about traffic, quality of life, population, and the environment surrounding the development. Some residents argued that the high density population could lead to safety concerns on the roads. Furman said the site itself is 100% compliant with all aspects of zoning, and according to a traffic study, the new housing is expected to generate 475 trips per day during a 24-hour period, including 26 during the morning peak hour and 36 during the afternoon peak period. There will be no traffic light or bike lanes added, but a crosswalk is proposed on the south end of the driveway across Park Street, along with high visibility pedestrian signs and a sidewalk. The driveway will be ADA compliant, but the sidewalk will not be. Addressing environmental concerns, Furman said he found no resource areas on the site regulated by the Massachusetts Wetlands Protective Act or the Massachusetts Rivers Act. We were notified when we were doing cell testing that one of the abutters had thought we were in a wetland and called the conservation agent, Furman said. She called me. We had our environmental person come back out, looked at the site, and confirmed that we were not. He added that the site contains 6.8 acres of woodlands, and the developers intend to remove around 3 acres for development. The plans show the development will reforest 1.9 acres. A couple of residents were concerned that an increase in population would lead to an overflow of students at Mountain View School. However, City Councilor Amanda Newton noted at the meeting that the schools in East Hampton are not at capacity and are built to handle more students. What happens is when you have more students, the school department gets more money from the state that helps to pay for those students, she said, and then they use the money if they need to have one more new classroom. They hire another teacher and they have a new classroom. There's room to do that. City Councilor Cam Jamrog McQuaid, who said his professional studies land use and housing policy, added that the project will not be a financial burden on the city. He agreed with Newton about the fact that the more students in the school system means more state investment in East Hampton. He also commended the developers for investing in improvements to the area's pipe diameter, which will in turn improve the sewer system. I just want to really push back on the idea that this is going to be a drain on our city resources, Jim Rog McQuaid said, "I think in addition, there's a ton of social benefits to having stable housing that is deeply affordable and actually supports the working population in our city and working families in our city. I think that is critical." The NRP Group is a privately held company that has been around for 30 years. Aside from income-restricted housing, they also specialize in luxury housing all across the country. Although they've worked in Massachusetts, this is their first time in Hampshire County. The developers hope to submit their plans to the planning board for further examination in the coming weeks, and Gertman said an optimistic timeline would be to start construction at the end of 2027. He added that construction would take 18 to 20 months. Also from East Hampton, Cuba in the Valley film series moves to Luthiers Co-op. Following the July 26th anniversary of the Cuban Revolution, a small group of movie buffs announced that as they go into their second year of free monthly films from and about Cuba, they are moving the screenings to Luthiers Co-op, 108 Cottage Street, on the first Monday of each month. The series is sponsored by Massachusetts Peace Action and the Hispanic American Library of Springfield. The first showing, titled Death of a Bureaucrat, occurred on August 3rd. It is a 1961 farce about the dangers and pitfalls of socialist bureaucracies. Following each film, drawing on their extensive experience in Cuba, organizers Mary Ansara and Michael McCarthy led a discussion of the film and share relevant news and actions to take. Cuba has been laboring under a total fuel embargo for the last 7 months, creating hardships with long blackouts, surgery and medical delays, and transportation problems. President Donald Trump has threatened to bomb or attack the island. So why Cuban movies? What's so special? Why this approach to getting to know the island, its history, culture, and nearly 70-year socialist revolution? And Ansara said, "Cuba has an iconic place in our ideas and memories." For someone who has traveled back and forth to Cuba for 50 years and for 20 years ran an organization that arranged travel for others to Cuba, I enjoy sharing what I know and love about Cuba with people. Films are a great way to do it. McCarthy, meanwhile, said, "Cuba shows us how another world is possible. How does an island nation of 10 million people provide free health care and education to all, accomplish one of the most successful literacy projects in human history? It is a place worth exploring beyond the headlines, and film is a great way to do that." Doors open at Luthiers at 6:45. All films are in Spanish with English subtitles. Luthiers Bar will serve cocktails, beer, and snacks. The public is welcome to bring in outside food. Sounds interesting. Mass Trails grant support Mass Central Rail Trail connection design by Trent Levakis from Northampton. The city's shared use path network will continue to grow thanks to a recent $150,000 grant for the design of new connection to the Mass Central Rail Trail. Announced by the Office of Planning and Sustainability, the grant will support the design and engineering of a universally accessible connection to the Norwalk section of the Mass Central Rail Trail at Northern Avenue. According to the announcement, the location has long been used informally by neighborhood residents to access the bike path. but it is available only in favorable conditions and only to those who have unhindered mobility. The connection will open up direct access for hundreds of residents in the surrounding neighborhood, according to the city. The grant will be matched by $45,000 in local Community Preservation Act funding that will result in construction-ready plans. Northampton's Trail Network is one of our community's greatest asset, and everyone should be able to enjoy it, said Mayor Gina Louise Scherer. This grant helps us remove a barrier that has existed for years while bringing us one step closer to a safe, accessible connection for the surrounding neighborhood. Director of Planning and Sustainability, Carolyn Misch, told Reminder Publishing, the city has been looking at ways to connect the end of Northern Avenue to the bike path for a number of years, and this grant will help make that possible. She added that the new connection will also make the bike path accessible to all. Currently, there is no formal access to the bike path in the middle of this neighborhood, yet the demand for a connection is clearly present. Given the well-worn desired path, the informal access allows able-bodied people to connect to this in this location, but not others. The connector designer designed through this grant will resolve this issue, Misch said. When this Mass Trails grant round came up again, we thought that it was the right opportunity to move the project forward, particularly now that there will be additional residents within the neighborhood that are going to be built. And so that just means more interest, more people that would be accessing. This grant will allow the city to reduce the amount of funds awarded by the Community Preservation Committee and approved by the City Council for this design project so that those funds can be used as the required match to meet the grant requirements. According to Misch, the project continues the city's work to connect neighborhoods with multi-use paths, the wooded trails that serve people of all ages and abilities. Misch added that expanding safe, accessible access creates more opportunities for all, including environmental justice populations, older adults, school-age residents, and people with disabilities. The city has, inch by inch, grown its shared use path network, and so we try to look for connections from the neighborhoods so that path to the greatest extent possible, because we know that when we create safe alternatives for people to get to where they need to go, whether it's for errands, commuting, or just recreation, more people will use those safer routes, said Misch. Ultimately, to the extent that we can provide those safe connections that don't require an automobile, it helps with equity, making sure that people who can't afford vehicles have safe means of getting around. Also, it means meets our climate goals in trying to reduce our carbon footprint by at least enabling people to make choices about how they move around and not just wedded to one way of getting around with an automobile. And this is another article out of Northampton by Trent Labakis. Initiative invites surplus solar donations to Bombix. A new initiative at Bombix Center for Arts and Equity is inviting community members to transform their excess solar energy into vibrant cultural experiences. Sunshine into Art, a new solar credit donation program, was launched by the nonprofit in July to redirect energy costs toward programming. The initiative was inspired by resident John Siletto, who donated 100% of his surplus solar credits to the venue. Bomek spends over $13,000 annually on electricity, a figure that is anticipated to rise naturally and as the organization expands its schedule. Through crowdsourcing solar credit, the nonprofit aims to eliminate these utility costs and redirect 100% of those funds toward artists' residencies and community events. "We want to turn overhead into opportunity," said Bombic's executive director, Cassandra Holden. "Every dollar we don't spend on the electric bill is a dollar that goes directly to supporting multidisciplinary artists locally, regionally, and globally." Holden told Reminder Publishing that since taking the historic building over in 2021, the organization has prioritized investments into the building's HVAC system and its insulation and energy efficiency to help prime it for its future uses. "It was not a good situation, so from the very beginning, we've been doing a variety of energy upgrades, really working to make the building's air quality better and the efficiency of everything better, really trying to make the building more sustainable so it can last for another 150 years, Holden said. "As we're doing more programming and expanding our concerts, our films, our classes, our workshops, all these different things, we're only using the building more, so our energy demands continue to increase as the prices for energy also increase. And it's really important to me, to the board, and to the artists who work in our space that we're not burning up our planet in order to make art. Artists care about the environment and care about the community. And one way that we can really demonstrate that is to move toward energy dependence." With that in mind, Bombix is asking community members who have already installed solar on their homes and who are generating more energy than they use to consider donating their credits to the nonprofit. Funds reclaimed from energy bills will directly support artist residency, performances, and other community projects taking place inside the building. The program is currently open to National Grid customers, and the process is designed to be seamless for donors. Those with solar interested in signing up to donate can request a Schedule Z form by emailing Holden at cassandra@bomix.live. Through the form, donors can transfer credits and designate Bomix as the recipient of the excess credits. Donors who provide a copy of their monthly bill showing the transfer amount will receive a formal tax acknowledgement for their records, which adds a tax benefit for those looking to get involved. So far, two people have signed up for the initiative, and those donations are already helping to cover about 20% of the building's annual energy bill, according to Holden. "If we had a handful more of people do that, let's say we get 5 or 6 more people to do that, we could pretty well wipe out our electric bill, which would be outstanding," said Holden. "For us as an organization, the goal is really to get to a place where we are energy independent or close to it." She added, "What I would like to see in the future is imagining the worst case scenario. We have another Hurricane Irene come through and the power is out across town for a week. And you can come to Bomix for a beautiful chef-prepared meal. You can get warmed or cooled, depending on the season. You can charge your phone. And you can also come to a deeply moving performance in our sanctuary space. So we're not just meeting basic human needs. We're getting all the way to joy. And we can do all of that all of the time." Holden said that by participating in this new initiative, community members can ensure that the region's renewable energy directly fuels the local arts community. It's deeply meaningful for us. Our community includes artists, people who come to our programming, and people who walk their dogs by every day. I believe this region really cares about the environment, and this program is one way for folks who care deeply to express that and to use what they're already generating to benefit others around them, Holden said. It doesn't cost anyone anything to donate their solar credits, and they're already generating. If you're doing that, you're already banking them. So this is an opportunity to give them away and create good in the region. Sounds like a good plan. Moving along to East Hampton, community input needed to help draft rent proposal. And this is by Trent Levakis. The East Hampton Rent Study Committee is seeking community feedback to help them create a home rule petition for local rent stabilization. The committee, which has been working on a first draft of a policy proposal that places protections around rent stabilization, recently released a survey to obtain that feedback. The committee is made up of city councilors, renters, landlords, and developers across the community. At-large City Councilor Cam Jamrog McQuaid, who serves as chair, told Reminder Publishing the committee's work began last fall after the city passed a resolution to support a state bill lifting preemption on local option rent stabilization. The committee was then formed and tasked with creating a rent stabilization policy that would then go in front of the state as a home rule petition. The process follows the footsteps of other Massachusetts communities like Somerville and Boston. A home rule petition is a formal request from a city or town to the state legislature that asks for special permission to pass a law in that specific community. If the city council approves a home rule petition, it would then move as a bill to the state legislature for the next session. If passed by the state legislature, the city can then form an ordinance tied to the petition. We set up a plan to do our research and sort of become local experts in rent stabilization policy. We looked at case studies in a ton of different communities around the country, said Jamrog McQuaid. We've really been pulling together a lot of information and a lot of case studies in this policy. The way that the Rent Study Committee was actually set up was to have it be tenants and landlords and developers, sort of all bringing that perspective to the table when we're talking about this, because we really want to make sure that all of those voices are brought in. He added that they have received great input from both tenants and landlords about the subject. They've also connected with other municipal leaders around the state to learn more about this process. The survey is designed to gather feedback from the public, especially those who haven't attended the committee's meetings. This feedback will continue to guide the committee's work in designing a policy. The ultimate goal of the policy is to set some common sense guardrails around how much rent can be increased at one time to protect people from displacement, he said. It's not a rent freeze, but it's how can we understand that providing good housing in a community is important, and because we use a market to give people that housing, we need to make sure that market is healthy, so we can't completely destroy any incentive for people to rent our property. But we're also talking about a resource that is a human right. People need a roof over their head, Shelter is important, and people being able to stay in their community is also very important and has broader impacts on the community. Jim Rog McQuaid said that the effort is about recognizing that balance and realizing that guardrails are needed to protect tenants from rent increases. He added that the trajectory of unchanged

0: This broadcast service is provided by Valley iRadio. The material being read is the copyright property of the publications being read. Access to this program is solely for persons who cannot read the original printed version due to a visual impairment or other disability. By continuing to listen, you confirm that you have such a condition.
1: The committee is discussing specific provisions for increases based on property tax spikes or large-scale capital improvements. Specifically, the idea is landlords could still distribute a portion of their expenses to renters to ensure they still make reasonable return on their investment. He added that these costs can be shared in a fair way to prevent price gouging, unrestrained profit, and rent seeking beyond what is sustainable for a community. We see this in other areas of business too. We regulate public utilities in a way that we protect people from getting their heat shut off in the middle of winter because we understand as a society that there needs to be guardrails around providing that service. That service is a need and a necessity, and that if you're going to be doing business as someone to provide that necessity, there are those risks and responsibilities that come along with it. And that responsibility is to do your due diligence and what you can to keep people housed. And that's not what's happening now, Jim Rog McQuaid added. The survey will be open until August 14, and a final draft will be sent to the City Council by September. From there, through debate and a public hearing, the council would consider the Home Rule petition and make the final decision on whether to send it to the legislature. Jim Rog McQuaid said that these are the initial steps in what will be an uphill battle, but ultimately, he said it is a worthwhile push to put pressure on the State House to act on this statewide issue. If we get the ability to do it locally, I'm really optimistic that the work and the coalition that we're putting together through the Rent Study Committee, the Tenants Union, the landlords and developers we've talked to through this process to continue building something that would really work for East Hampton, Jim Rog McQuaid said. I think it's important to clarify that the survey is not an effort to sort of gauge the public opinion about whether or not we should do rent control. I think the actual whether or not we should pass this to the legislature is going to be the question for City Council. But we, as the Rent Study Committee, were tasked with is creating this draft policy to present to Council, and we're just trying to collect input on what that looks like. This article is from Amherst. Amherst BID, or Business Improvement Development District, Emily Dickinson Museum announced a special concert. The Amherst Business Improvement District and the Emily Dickinson Museum are bringing live music to the Emily Dickinson Homestead on Friday, August 7th from 5:30 to 7:30 p.m. Western Massachusetts artist Kimaya Diggs will perform on the Dickinson family lawn between the historic homestead and Evergreens properties. The concert is free and open to the public. Diggs is a singer-songwriter from Western Massachusetts whose music weaves together folk, soul, jazz, and R&B to explore themes of grief, resilience, love, identity, and the search for meaning. Amherst's arts and cultural scene truly comes alive in the summer, adding to the year-round economic vitality and cultural richness of our downtown, says Executive Director of the Amherst BID, John Page. By bringing this concert to the Emily Dickinson Homestead, we're activating a beautiful green space and inviting residents and

0: visitors to experience our community in exciting ways. Whether it's a family outing, a date night, or just hanging out with friends, it's an easy, affordable way to enjoy the whole Amherst experience. With the completion of our new Carriage House Tour Center, the Emily Dickinson is thrilled to expand our programming, said Patrick Fetcher, Associate Director of Communications of the Emily Dickinson Museum. We are delighted to welcome the Amherst community to our grounds and honored to partner with the Amherst Business Improvement District and Kimaya Diggs on this wonderful event. Local beer by Abandoned Building Brewery, wine, Black Birch, cider, Carr's Cider House, and seltzers, Berkshire Brewing Company and Princess Water, will be available for purchase for patrons 21 and older, with non-alcoholic beverages available as well. Organizers of the event gave thanks to the underwriters of this year's summer concert series, presenting Sponsor and Charter Insurance, an independent agency in Amherst. This event is organized by the Amherst Business Improvement District and the Emily Dickinson Museum in partnership with New England Public Media and Amherst Center Cultural District. Their support enables the museum and the Amherst BID to bring this free concert to the community. And we have some time today to read from the dining and entertainment section. Chickadee Karaoke Rooms offering reimagined karaoke experience by Trent Levakis. When East Hampton resident James Crawford set out to open Chickadee Karaoke Rooms on 24 Cottage Street, the goal was to unhatch a unique alternative to the typical karaoke bar. I just saw the potential here. Many people who go to Mount Tom's and walk down to the water, I've done that so many times, and look into the storefront here and thought, this is such a great spot. Something could happen here, Crawford said. It was born out of more on the location, Cottage Street, East Hampton. Finding this space, it was all a culmination of that where I felt like I needed to do something with it. It's important to invest in our own community. The history of karaoke rooms dates back to Japan, but they've grown in popularity across the globe. The private room-by-room setup presents a more intimate space for parties to belt out their favorite tunes unabashedly. This is karaoke reimagined, and that means people need to be aware that this is different than karaoke nights at a bar. If you like karaoke nights, you're going to like it here too. But if you don't like karaoke nights, you probably still really like it here. That's why I didn't want it to be called a karaoke bar. This is different, and I hope people give it a chance and see why it's different, said Crawford. It's more about connection than performance. Experience is definitely something I want to focus on. When you go to a karaoke night, that is 90% listening to other people sing and being at a bar. Chickadee was awarded a liquor license from the city, which is now pending approval from the state. In the meantime, Crawford has secured single-day licenses for Fridays and Saturdays. While there is no bar inside Chickadee, which was the former Rhythm Section Music Shop, they do offer canned adult beverages, and attendees are welcome to bring their own food or even order food on to the space during their time in the rooms. Inside the building are four karaoke rooms, including two rooms that hold 4 to 8 people, one room for 3 to 6, and a party room in the back that holds 8 to 14 people. Each room has couches and is decorated with lighting and famous album artwork, which Crawford says creates an upscale experience for karaoke singers of all ages. Attendees can choose from over 120,000 songs using Singa, the platform the space offers. Rooms can be booked by the hour for $15 per person for the first hour, or $12 per person for each hour that follows. Crawford's passion for karaoke rooms stemmed from his time living in Hawaii over a decade ago with his wife while she attended graduate school. One of Crawford's first nights out with his wife and her friends was at a local karaoke room. The karaoke room culture has been popular in Hawaii because of its proximity to Asia, according to Crawford, who said exposure to the unique experience made him an instant fan. She wanted me to meet a bunch of friends she had made through the grad program, and they were going to a karaoke room, and I had no idea what that was. I was like, I can't sing. I won't sing in front of these people I'm meeting now. And when I went, I was like, oh, this is a karaoke room. It took me 5 minutes and I was singing Lady Gaga for people. Those were people I became really close with the entire time I lived in Hawaii. And that was not the last time we went to karaoke rooms together, Crawford said. The feeling of connection stuck with him. And he said he hopes to bring those same memories to Western Mass. He added that the lounge-style karaoke space is great for people of all ages looking to have a good time. I've tried to focus on making this a premium experience, not like a dive bar kind of experience. Not that I'm dumping on the dive bar. But I want this to be like something you're comfortable going out on a double date or having a birthday party or a corporate event, Crawford added. The space is important to your experience as well. He said the fact that Chickadee sits inside the former Rhythm Music Shop, which closed in 2020, adds to the musical experience. The space has been a music store for a long time, so it's kind of like a continuation of the spirit of music in that space. Just having the little reminders and pieces of what the space used to be and the connection between music and the history of this space, I think adds another element to it, he added. So far, Crawford said feedback has been positive, and he's already seen groups of friends and solo singers visit the new spot. He added that those memories he had in Hawaii are taking shape here for others. I had somebody the other night who came out of the room and they looked like their mind had been blown. They walked up to me and they were like, dude, I think I just had the best time of my life. And that meant so much to me. It made me feel like this had already been worth it for me, that I could have that kind of impact on somebody, Crawford said. I think the real message would be, whether you think you like karaoke or not, you need to try it. It's different. It's something you really need to experience before you know what makes it special. And you don't have to be a really good singer to have an amazing time. To learn more about the business or to book a room, visit Chickadee Karaoke, that's all one word, chickadeekaraoke.com. And that brings us to the end of today's reading of the Reminder, Hampshire County Edition. This is Dolly, and I hope you have a wonderful rest of your week.
1: Here is what to know about pneumonia. Pneumonia is one of the most common reasons patients are hospitalized in the United States. This is an article by Teddy Amanaba and Kaylee Song, posted October 12, 2023, and your reader today, I am Ken. The Washington Post contacted experts for more information about the symptoms of pneumonia, how it's treated, how to prevent it, and when to seek hospital care. Here's what we know. What causes pneumonia? Pneumonia is inflammation caused by an infection in one or both lungs. In community-acquired pneumonia, the underlying infection typically is caused by bacteria or a virus, such as influenza, or the virus that causes COVID-19. Pneumonia resulting from a fungal infection is less common. In rare cases, a parasitic infection can also be a cause. Other forms of pneumonia can develop from hospital-acquired infections, drug-resistance bacteria, or being on a ventilator. Aspiration pneumonia can occur after food or vomit enters your trachea and travels to your lungs, which can also cause an infection. One of the symptoms of pneumonia. Symptoms include coughing, fever, chills, and difficulty breathing. Mild cases of pneumonia can take a week to recover from, but serious cases can lead to hospitalization and in some cases intubation. Pneumonia often begins as an upper respiratory infection, which leads to a cough, a fever, or a runny nose. But when the infection spreads to the lower respiratory system, causing pneumonia, the cough worsens and shortness of breath can occur, said Judith O'Connell, a professor of infectious diseases at the Perelman School of Medicine in the University of Pennsylvania. You essentially have portions of your lungs that are not working, she said. They're not able to bring oxygen into your bloodstream. She said she has had pneumonia herself. In addition to just feeling lousy and having fevers, you are also tired, O'Donnell said. The simplest tasks, moving around your house to go back and forth to your kitchen or to your bathroom, feels just exhausting. Difficulty breathing, a sharp pain when taking a deep breath, and coughing are common signs of pneumonia, said Kenneth N. Oliver, professor of medicine in the Division of Pulmonary Diseases and Critical Care Medicine at the University of North Carolina School of Medicine. Who's at risk of developing a serious case? Age is one of the biggest risk factors. People older than 65 years old are far more likely to be hospitalized due to the lower respiratory disease, Oliver said. Like many diseases, the older we get, the greater our risk of having more serious diseases, he said. A history of smoking increases risk of developing a serious case of pneumonia. And anyone who has had pre-existing conditions such as asthma or diabetes, or those who are immunocompromised, are at greater risk of hospitalization. How common is it? Pneumonia accounts for 4.5 million outpatient and emergency room visits annually in the United States, O'Donnell said. It's one of the most common reasons patients are hospitalized. Jacqueline O'Toole, a pulmonology and critical care physician at MedStar Franklin Square Medical Center in Baltimore, said there are more pneumonia cases in the fall and winter than in the summer, because people tend to be in closer contact during those seasons. What is the treatment? Bacterial pneumonia is treated with antibiotics. Patients with viral pneumonia may recover on their own or be treated with antiviral medications, said Stephen Chang, clinical professor of medicine at the David Geffen School of Medicine at UCLA. At-home care for pneumonia is similar to what's recommended for other respiratory illnesses. Rest, take Tylenol, and stay hydrated, Chang says. Most people who get pneumonia are not going to feel well enough to be back to their usual activities for at minimum a week. In severe cases, patients may need supplemental oxygen or to be placed on a ventilator. How does someone protect against pneumonia? One of the biggest things is getting your flu shot, Chang said. Influenza can lower your immune system's defenses and make it more likely that you will contract some bacterial infection, which can lead to bacterial pneumonia, Chang said. The pneumococcal vaccine protects against the bacteria that can cause pneumonia. Anyone older than 65 and those with chronic obstructive pulmonary diseases, lung diseases, diabetes, a compromised immune system, or other risk factors typically are advised to get the shot, O'Toole said. When should someone go to a hospital? Shortness of breath, a persistent fever, or worsening symptoms, especially after taking an antibiotic to treat pneumonia, are all signs a person should call their doctor or go to an emergency room for an evaluation, Oliver said. When you start to get shortness of breath with pneumonia, You really need to call your doctor. Get to a hospital or an emergency room, somewhere where they can measure your oxygen levels, O'Donnell said. And this is the end of this article dealing with the pneumonia. I hope you have found it useful. My name is Ken, and I am glad to be your reader today.
2: Hello, this is Jane Barish, and today I'm going to be reading feel-good articles from the August 3rd, 2026 issue of Women's World Magazine. Now, the first article will be part one of the solve-it-yourself mystery. So have fun, listen carefully, and remember to stay tuned for our last article, which will be our solution. Here we go. This one's called The Bungled Bag Burglary, and it's by Anne Olivier. At 1 p.m., Sheriff Marcy Handler was enjoying her favorite lunch at her desk. She'd had Deputy Bill call in their orders at noon when Natalia's restaurant opened, and she had gotten the daily special, chicken marsala. All of a sudden, June Davenport, owner of the nearby June's Gems thrift shop, rushed into the office, upset. Marcy inwardly sighed, knowing the rest of lunch would have to wait.
3: Sheriff, there was a burglary at my store. I just went to open and I saw the front lock was broken. When I went inside, I saw a clock and a few other things had been knocked over, and a genuine Louis Vuitton bag is missing. It was one of my most valuable items.
2: Marcy arrived at the scene with June. She saw that in their haste, the thief had knocked over a clock from a display shelf. Though the clock was broken now, June had said it had been working. The time on the clock read 11:15.
3: There were two ladies admiring that clock yesterday and that bag, said June. One was Amy Spaulding. She was asking the price of the bag, and if I would give her a discount, since she's the daughter of a friend. Well, I told her I couldn't.
2: Who else was admiring the bag? Asked Marcy.
3: Vicky Brown. She was saying that a genuine Louis Vuitton would really complete her handbag collection, as if she doesn't have enough.
2: Marcy first questioned Vicky, who was nicely dressed and wearing pieces of jewelry that looked expensive.
3: Of course I was admiring the bag, she said. I know quality when I see it. But I was lunching at Natalia's today. I just came from there, in fact.
2: Next, Marcy questioned Amy, who was in athletic clothes.
3: I just got home from my Pilates class, she said. I'd been at the gym all morning. I really wanted that bag, but I couldn't afford that jacked-up price. I'm not sure it's even genuine. I can't believe June wouldn't give me a discount.
2: Suddenly, Marcy knew who she needed to arrest. Okay, that's part one. Hang in, and in a little bit, the mystery will be solved. Next up is a piece called His Final Loving Message by Dawn Imes. A very special friend of mine for 5 short years had many heart health issues. Despite all of his issues, he had a heart of gold and was always eager to lend a helping hand to everyone around him, especially those in need. He was a proud veteran of the U.S. Navy. Throughout the years of our friendship, we were always there for each other. We spent a lot of time together, and we even had a favorite song. Even when we weren't together physically, I thought about him often and worried. One day, I was going to an event luncheon to meet up with a few of my retired friends. I thought it would be a good idea to ask him if he'd like to join us. He seemed happy about the invite and agreed to come. I texted him as a reminder the day before our luncheon, and he sent back that he was looking forward to it and would be there. On the day of our lunch, we waited for him, but he never showed up. I could only think that he may have felt ill that day, but we found out later that he had a massive heart attack and died close to the time he was to attend our luncheon. A couple of weeks went by, and a wave of grief came over me as I sat in my car waiting for a friend. I reread all of our calls and text messages, hoping that none were left unanswered, which helped give me some peace. When my friend got back in my car, I put down my phone. When I started up my car, our song began to play on the radio. In shock and amazement, a tear fell from my eye as I felt comforted knowing that he is okay and was with me in the moment. I am so grateful for this sign and for the time we got to spend together as friends. Our next article is called A Stranger's Warm Welcome by Krista Rogers. After taking a 17-year hiatus from community theater, I gathered my courage to audition again. To my surprise, I won a part in the local theater group's production of Harvey. I was nervous to be on stage again with a group of people I did not know, but I was determined to bring my character to life and make new friends. I received several smiles at the read-through, but it wasn't until my third rehearsal that something special happened. As I sat at a table by myself, a beautiful young woman, Camille, went out of her way to introduce herself to me and offer a warm welcome. I was so touched by her intentional kindness that I completely lost my nervousness. Our play had a great run. We parted as friends, promising to see each other at future auditions. I was never so grateful for the kindness of strangers as I was in that moment. The headline for our next piece is called A New Calling Led Her to Start a Therapy Goat Farm. And this piece is by Diane Nichols. When Chef Alice Clarkson was unexpectedly gifted two goats, her first thought was that she could use them to make cheese. But she soon discovered the animals had a far deeper impact, lifting spirits in unexpected ways. It inspired her to change course and dedicate her life to helping others. Alice Clarkson's eyes widened in surprise as her husband, Richard, excitedly approached her. "Happy Mother's Day," he exclaimed, holding two adorable goats under his arms. "I thought maybe you'd like to make your own goat cheese." Alice was raised in a cooking family and became a caterer once her two sons started school. It was a busy life that also included taking care of their farm in Colden, New York, where they had alpacas, donkeys, and a very old quarter horse. Yet Alice enjoyed her little goats, naming them Luna and Miss Beetle, and loved making her own cheese and yogurt with their fresh milk. Before long, after experiencing their sweet and affectionate nature, she and Richard decided to get more goats for the farm. "I don't know what it is about these sweet animals, but my heart tells me God has a plan," Alice's soul whispered. When the COVID-19 pandemic hit, Alice's friend, whose son was struggling through the shutdown, asked if he could come out to the farm and spend time with the goats. "Absolutely yes," Alice responded with excitement. When the boy arrived, the goats were drawn to him right away. The fuzzy creatures offered love and comfort and made him so relaxed that he laid with them and took a nap. Once word got out, more and more families with kids who needed to experience a connection that was hard to find during social distancing came to the farm. Alice was also contacted by a recreational therapist who worked for a day rehab program. "Could this be a place where group homes can come?" she asked. It was something that Alice had never considered before, but she now realized there was a real need. "Yes, we would love to bring them," the therapist replied. Leaning on her faith, Alice set up a hopeful prayer, and she soon got the miraculous opportunity to revamp their old barn to make it accessible. Within 8 weeks in 2021, the barn was ready for those in wheelchairs and Rowandale Therapy Goats, rowandaletherapygoats.com, officially opened. Alice wanted to keep Goat Sessions free of charge, but she had to find a way to fund the farm. She remembered that her son had recently purchased goat milk soaps. "I have Mama Goats producing milk," she exclaimed. "Why not make soap?" The first batch of goat milk soap was just 10 bars, but now she and her son make more than 25,000 bars a year, enough to pay for the farm and goat therapy for all. Goat cuddles are beneficial for everyone, from tots to seniors. To date, the farm has 32 adult goats consisting of 5 different breeds and sees more than 150 bookings per week. Alice now works with more organizations like the Wounded Warrior Foundation and children from mental health centers and area schools. "Every client leaves changed," Alice beams. "I have seen immovable hands move to reach out to pet a goat, and I have heard the nonverbals speak to them. There will never be a time when love, kindness, and goats aren't needed. We can change the world with those three things." Our next article is from the Everyday Heroes section, and its headline is, "Their Candle Company Gives Special Needs Folks a New Purpose." It was written by Diane Nichols. When Mark Gross joined his family's business after college, he discovered its unique employees made the job especially rewarding. "Smells wonderful," Mark Gross remembers thinking when he was greeted with scents of cinnamon and vanilla each time he walked into his parents' warehouse after school. Tony and Susan Gross purchased the candle company, A Cheerful Giver, in 2008, located in the rural town of Elmer, New Jersey. Taking its name from the Bible, verse 2, Corinthians 9:7, "God loves a cheerful giver," Mark knew all too well that the company was more than a name to his family. They always sought out ways to impact their community through their business. When his parents first bought the business, they decided to partner with the nonprofit Career Opportunity Development, Inc., CODI, to hire people with special needs to wick candles at a nearby CODI facility. With hand-poured candles made in more than 100 fragrances, their role is key to the quality of the product. For more than 20 years, Mark witnessed his parents' mission to give opportunities to adults of all abilities. Even as a youngster, seeing the pride on everyone's faces shaped how Mark sees work, purpose, and people. He officially came to work at A Cheerful Giver after he graduated from college a few years ago. But on a cold, windy night in early January 2025, fire broke out in the manufacturing plant, burning it to the ground. Business halted, but the hardest part was not just losing the building. "What are we going to do?" Mark asked his parents, realizing how devastating it would be for their long-term employees and the 200 CODI special needs wickers who would be out of work. Mark helped Tony and Susan call their suppliers, secure a temporary location, and reopen in just 27 days. Today, A Cheerful Giver sells candles in more than 7,000 retail locations across the United States and in 14 countries around the globe. "The transformation of our special needs team is part of what gets me every time," 27-year-old Mark said. "When I visit the facility, they light up, showing me their work. Many of them tell their families about their candles when they see them on store shelves. While many men my age are chasing titles and numbers, what I've learned is that life is a gift. The adults who wick our candles taught me that. They show up with more joy than anyone I know, and they remind me what actually matters. To be a cheerful giver no matter what." All right, are you ready? Here's our mystery solution. Vicky stole the luxury handbag from the store. The broken clock was stopped at exactly 11:15, so her alibi that she was lunching at Natalia's earlier that day doesn't add up, since the restaurant doesn't open to customers until noon. And that's it for this recording of the Feel Good articles from Women's World magazine, the August 3rd, 2026 issue. I'm Jane Barish. Thank you for listening to Valley Eye Radio.
4: Hi, I'm Linda. I'll be reading a magazine article from Saturday Evening Post, March, April 2026 issue, on Our Noisy World. Noise is all around us, and it's more than just annoying. It's affecting our quality of life, by Chris Burdick. Sound has power. The audiologist, Deanna Mink, was holding a tuning fork in one hand and in the other a ping pong ball dangling from a string, a representation of the inner ear. Her demonstration was well rehearsed. A professor of audiology at the University of Northern Colorado, Mink is also the co-director of Dangerous Decibels, a nationwide initiative encouraging kids to safeguard their hearing. Mink struck the tuning fork against her desk and raised it slowly to the ping pong ball, which sprang away, fell back, then jumped again, dancing spastically until the fork's hum faded. When she made her wide-eyed declaration that sound has power, her voice lingered on the word power as if casting a spell. While sound is invisible and ephemeral, it is fundamentally a wave of energy triggering a cascade of molecular collisions. From the standpoint of physics, the drop of a pin and an earthquake are close cousins. Sound moving through the air at sea level cannot exceed 194 decibels, at which point the energy of the sound wave exceeds the atmospheric pressure, pushing the air rather than moving through it, producing a shock wave. In a denser medium, molecules smash together more rapidly, which is why sound moves through water about four times faster than it does through air. In the vacuum of space, by contrast, there are no molecules to vibrate and silence reigns. As the famous tagline from the 1979 sci-fi classic Alien put it, in space, no one can hear you scream. When we think of noise primarily as loudness and define it by decibels, we are measuring the energy punch that the sound packs regardless of its source, its meaning, or any other context. This punch can indeed be powerful, potentially damaging the inner ear's delicate anatomy and causing hearing loss. This alone makes exposure to noise a large and growing public health problem. According to the Centers for Disease Control and Prevention, about 40 million adults have noise-induced hearing loss. And by 2060, the number could top 73 million. But the threat noise poses to our hearing is greater than degraded sensory perception. We hear with our brains as much as our ears, and the fallout of hearing trouble isn't trivial. Kids who can't hear well in school are more likely to have delayed cognitive development and struggles with learning, while adults with hearing loss are at an increased risk of social isolation, depression, and dementia. The deeper we venture into our hearing system, the more the problem of noise expands from decibels alone to something much more complex, something that harms the intricate connections between ear and brain in ways that are far more insidious than we realize. The damage can also profoundly affect our connections with one another. Any exploration of noise must begin here. Before a sound is noise, before it is even a sound, a pulse of energy passes through the air until it vibrates your eardrum, the translucent membrane at the boundary to your middle ear. There, three tiny bones, known as the ossicles, work like a kick drum pedal to transfer that energy to a much smaller membrane at the entrance to your inner ear, and the spiraling snail of fluid-filled bone known as the cochlea. Inside your cochlea, wavelets in the fluid triggered by the vibrations jostle thousands of hair cells which line the length of the spiral and are named for the tufts of hair-like stereocilia protruding from their tips. A hair cell bent by acoustic energy releases the chemical neurotransmitter glutamate into neural connections. At its base, which are known as synaptic ribbons, these synapses then fire off electrical impulses to the auditory nerve, which ferries the acoustic signals to the brain, allowing you to hear. This is where loudness can start to cause trouble. Louder sounds carry more acoustic energy and trigger a larger release of glutamate. Too much high decibel excitement causes hair cells to overfill their synaptic ribbons with glutamate to the point where they swell up and pop, a grisly process known as excitotoxicity. Eventually, the battering caused by noise will kill off entire hair cells. How much loudness is too much is a matter of ongoing debate. The National Institute for Occupational Safety and Health, NIOSH, for instance, suggests a limit of 85 decibels, which is as loud as heavy traffic over an 8-hour workday. But that doesn't mean that 85 decibels is safe. It is simply the threshold that a 50-year-old study had linked with a 15% risk in the risk of hearing loss for workers, compared to a 29% jump at 90 decibels. Both the Environmental Protection Agency and the World Health Organization, meanwhile, recommend that people cap their exposure at 70 decibels. Dishwasher loud over 24 hours. Most of us have no idea how close we are to these decibel danger zones because almost all the loudness in our lives goes unmeasured. The best data comes from workplaces, and even that is quite limited. In the United States, NIOSH has traditionally focused on a handful of industries in which the most noise hits the most ears, namely manufacturing, construction, and mining. Their workers' rates of hearing loss hover between 20 and 25%. Even less is known about our exposure to non-occupational noise. Spot checks of New York City's subway platforms, for example, found that trains screeching into stations emitted up to 111 decibels. A 2021 analysis of hour-long measures of sound levels at 10 Nashville music venues found that they averaged 112 decibels and topped 101 decibels 90% of the time. Some loudness is unavoidable, some is forced upon us, and some we choose, but it all adds up. Your ears don't care if the decibels come from your job, your local bar, or your power tools. They don't care whether the music blasting from your earbuds is rock, country, or hip-hop. If the sound is loud enough, it will cause damage, and a tiny piece of your sonic world will be lost. Clearly, the most effective antidote to noise damaged hearing remains prevention, yet judging by NIOSH numbers alone, protecting our ears remains a hard sell, despite decades of noise guidelines and awareness campaigns. Outside of work, the idea of hearing protection barely registers. We protect what we value, said Deanna Mink, the Colorado professor who directs the Dangerous Decibels program, and I don't think people value their hearing consciously. She and other audiologists suggest that this apathy about our ears is driven by two main factors. First, many people falsely assume that hearing loss is simply part of growing old, like graying hair and wrinkles. Why worry about the inevitable? In truth, hearing acuity does degrade naturally with age, but studies show that a lot of age-related loss is likely due to a persistent auditory assault over the years, rather than the years themselves. Second, hearing loss is usually incremental. Hearing erodes gradually as sharpness declines and tones get muddled. And when our auditory inputs falter, our brains do their best to plug the gaps with a mix of memory and prediction. This slow decay disguises the true extent of what we lose as hearing fades. Getting people to truly care about hearing before it fades will take a more powerful motivator than scary statistics and stricter regulations. It will require a shift in the social norms that swirl around hearing loss. Imagine a future in which hearing devices carry no more stigma than prescription glasses, in which awareness of hearing's value and vulnerability at every age is more widespread, in which nobody looks askance at concertgoers who don a pair of musicians' earplugs before the show. Despite their patina of permanence, social norms can change rapidly. In the late 1980s, for instance, hardly any musicians or their audiences wore hearing protection. It simply wasn't rock and roll. That's when the punk rock bassist Kathy Peck found herself needing hearing aids in her 20s and founded HEAR, H-E-A-R, or Hearing Education and Awareness for Rockers. Soon, some of the world's biggest rock stars started speaking out about the hearing loss and tinnitus they endured thanks to their years on stage. Pete Townsend, guitarist for The Who and a tinnitus sufferer, kicked in $10,000 to HEAR's cause and appeared in the nonprofit's 1991 documentary, Can't Hear You Knockin', along with other stars, Debbie Harry, Ray Charles, Lars Ulrich of Metallica, and Mickey Hart of the Grateful Dead. Years of awareness raising followed. Today, in-ear devices that both protect musicians' hearing and provide them with a clear feed of their own audio are standard gear on stage. There is also a growing focus on noise and hearing in the realm of personal health tracking and expanding billion-dollar universe of wearable technologies that keep tabs on everything from sleep to stress to cardiovascular fitness. While protecting our ears from loudness remains our best weapon against irreversible hearing loss, the motivation to do it will require a deeper appreciation of everything we are protecting. There is a link between defining noise as loudness and considering hearing loss only in terms of degraded sensory perception. This mechanistic framing undersells the threat. Hearing, like our other senses, connects us to our world and to ourselves, and severing these connections cuts deep. Simply put, ear protection is pro-sound, something Mink stresses. Our intention is never to tell people to stop doing noisy things, she said. We want to equip them with the strategies to make healthy choices. Sometimes that means using earplugs. Sometimes it's turning down the volume. Other times it's knowing when to walk away. Mink preaches flexibility. Some protection is better than no protection. Sooner is better than later, and it's never too late. Ways to protect your hearing. Lower the volume. Keep music and media devices at comfortable levels. Walk away. Limit your time in noisy environments. Take breaks. Give your ears some recovery time. Use earplugs. Wear hearing protection in noisy places.
5: Hi, I'm Linda. I'll be reading a magazine article from Psychology Today, July-August 2026 issue. Do you have summer brain fog? Those hazy days can cloud your mind's sky. In the heat of the summer sun, many of us forget things, struggle to concentrate, or feel cognitively slow. This is not a mirage. These phenomena are real, and scientists have identified four key factors behind summer brain fog. Long days, short nights. Summer can disrupt sleep duration, according to a study that used wrist monitors in the Netherlands. Likewise, researchers in Germany found that subjects' REM sleep, important for consolidating memories, decreases in spring and early summer. Extended daylight disrupts circadian rhythms and delays melatonin secretion. Hot temperatures. The heat can bake your brain. Scientists in the United Kingdom measured mental agility in study volunteers. They put the subjects in two thermal conditions, a room temperature of 70 degrees Fahrenheit and an oppressively hot environment of 103 degrees Fahrenheit. In the harsh heat, participants showed worse performance on a computer task that required ignoring distractions and staying focused. Additional studies have shown that high temperatures impair both simple and complex cognitive tasks. This can worsen during demanding activities such as mental arithmetic, problem solving, and driving. being parched and dehydrated. Your performance on high-level cognitive tasks such as attention and logical reasoning dries up. The summer season not only brings sweatier temperatures, it also makes us considerably more likely to be outside and active. We're in luck, however. There's a great fix for this. Rehydrating with water reverses these dips in mental function. Wildfire smoke. A recent review of studies showed that smog from wildfires combined with hot days and nights can cloud your attention. Brush fire is associated with brain inflammation and disruptions in neural activity. In 2022, Stephanie Cleland and colleagues at the University of North Carolina followed a large group of people for a year, testing and tracking scores on selective attention and smoke levels. They found that denser concentrations of wildfire smoke and particulates affected mental concentration and attention scores dropped. Article by Susanna L. Penningroth, Ph.D.
6: Hi, I'm Tom Qcab, and I'll be reading The Good Life from LifePath. This article was published July 17, 2026. It's entitled Nutrition Notes, Supporting Digestive Health as We Age. It was written by Bisek Hasayo, Ph.D., M.S., R.D., L.D.N. A well-functioning digestive system is key to our overall well-being, affecting everything from energy levels to mental health and immune defenses. While digestive issues are common across all age groups, older adults may experience more issues due to physical changes related to aging, impacts of chronic disease, and side effects from medications. Paying attention to digestion and resolving issues can improve quality of life and support healthy aging. The digestive system is most known for turning the food you eat into energy and building blocks. It begins in your mouth and extends through your esophagus, stomach, small intestine, and large intestine. Along the way, your liver, pancreas, and gallbladder add digestive juices that break down the foods into nutrients. The small intestine is where most nutrient absorption happens. Its walls are lined with tiny finger-like projections called villi that increase the surface area for absorbing vitamins, minerals, proteins, fats, and carbohydrates. Without proper digestion and absorption, even the most nutritious diet falls short of its potential. Your body simply can't benefit from calcium for your bones, B vitamins for energy, or protein that must for muscle maintenance if they're not properly absorbed. Your digestive tract also houses about 70% of your immune system, with trillions of beneficial bacteria fighting off harmful pathogens, producing vitamins like vitamin K and some B vitamins, and communicating with your brain through the gut-brain axis. The digestive system does more than break down food and absorb nutrients. For instance, your intestines produce hormones that regulate appetite and mood, and serotonin, the happy hormone, is primarily produced there. Your digestive tract also houses about 70% of your immune system, with trillions of beneficial bacteria fighting off harmful pathogens, producing vitamins like vitamin K and some B vitamins, and communicating with your brain through the gut-brain axis. A well-functioning digestive system helps fight infections, maintain energy, and support mental clarity. However, natural aging, lifestyle changes, illness, and medication can disrupt the digestive system. Some older adults notice less saliva in their mouths, making it harder to chew and swallow comfortably. Many have low stomach acid, making it harder to break down food and absorb certain nutrients. Heartburn and acid reflux may occur more frequently as the valve between the esophagus and stomach weakens. Constipation, nausea, bloating, and gas are also common. Fortunately, you can support your digestive health through diet and lifestyle choices. Pay attention to your body's digestive systems and triggers. Keeping a food diary, writing down when and what you eat, along with symptoms and bowel habits, can help you explore how your body responds to certain foods. Paying attention to your bowel movements, including how often you poop and what it looks like, can help you detect problems. The Bristol Stool Chart, a reference guide that classifies poop into 7 types based on shape and consistency, can come in handy to help determine if you might be dehydrated or constipated. Writing down notes about your diet, symptoms, and bowels can not only help you monitor your digestion, but can help when talking with your doctor so they can better understand your issues and help you resolve them. Once you discover problematic foods that trigger discomfort, try to limit them. For example, common culprits for acid reflux include fried foods, caffeine, alcohol, carbonated beverage, and spicy dishes. You don't necessarily need to eliminate them entirely, but moderation may help. Embrace fiber unless you have an infection or flare-up. Soluble fiber dissolves in water and helps soften stools, while insoluble fiber adds bulk and promotes regular bowel movements. Both types feed beneficial gut bacteria. Try to include a variety of plant foods, including whole grains like oats and brown rice, fruit, vegetables, beans, lentils, nuts, and seeds. If your body isn't used to having fiber, increase fiber gradually. Adding too much too quickly can cause bloating. Also, make sure to drink plenty of water. Talk to a healthcare provider before taking fiber supplements, or if you have a medical condition that requires a low fiber diet. Stay hydrated. Water keeps moving smoothly through your digestive tract and helps fiber do its job. It also helps in producing saliva and digestive juices. Most people need at least 8 glasses daily, more if you're active or it's hot outside. Herbal teas, broths, and water-rich foods like cucumbers, watermelon, and celery also count. If plain water feels boring, try adding lemon slices, cucumber, or fresh mint. Choose probiotic-rich foods like yogurt with live active cultures, kefir, sauerkraut, kimchi, kombucha, and miso. These foods help maintain a healthy balance of gut bacteria, which can improve digestion and boost immunity. Eat mindfully. Slow down at mealtimes. Chew thoroughly and aim for 20 to 30 chews per bite. This not only helps by breaking down food and mixing it with saliva, but also helps you enjoy your food more and recognize fullness cues. Eating in a relaxed environment rather than rushing or eating while stressed supports better digestion, since stress can slow digestive processes. Move your body. Regular physical activity stimulates intestinal contractions, preventing constipation. Even a short 10-minute walk, stretching, or chair exercises can make a difference. Movement also helps reduce bloating and gas. Stress triggers and worsens digestive symptoms like cramping, diarrhea, or constipation. Find practices that help manage stress, whether that's deep breathing exercises, meditation, time in nature, listening to music, or connecting with friends and family. Consider meal timing and portion size. Avoid large meals late at night, which can interfere with sleep and digestion. Consider eating smaller, more frequent meals.

0: 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The material being read is the copyright property of the publications being read. Access to this program is solely for persons who cannot read the original printed version due to a visual impairment or other disability. By continuing to listen, you confirm that you have such a condition.
1: Stress and be mindful of your eating habits. Small, consistent changes can meaningfully improve your daily well-being. I'm Tom Cucab. I have been reading from The Good Life from LifePath. I hope that you have a very nice day.
2: Welcome to our loyal listeners. This is Scott Alexander for Valley iRadio, subbing in for one of our great people here, Social Security Matters by Rusty Glore. I was cheated. I delayed claiming Social Security but didn't get my full benefits. Dear Rusty, I'm 70 now and took my Social Security benefits at age 68. Social Security would not allow me to take all my increased percentage earned by waiting until age 68 to claim. My local Social Security office said I would get an increased amount, but not my full age 68 amount, because it was not an option. They said I could take it only the way they said. That's our illegal government. Signed, Feeling Cheated. Dear Feeling Cheated, regarding your comment that Social Security would not allow you to take all of your increased percentage, I assume you are referring to a Social Security rule which applies whenever benefits are claimed after full retirement age, also known as FRA. But before age 70, that rule says that the delayed retirement credits, also known as DRCs, which are earned when somebody delays claiming until after their Social Security full retirement age, are applied only in January of each year. What that means is that whenever benefits are claimed mid-year after FRA, but before age 70, only the DRCs earned through the end of the previous year are immediately applied, and any additional DRCs earned during the current year are not applied until January of the following year. The only exception to that rule is if someone applies for benefits to begin in the month they turn 70 or after, when all earned DRCs are applied immediately. So, if you applied for your benefits to begin when you turned age 68, mid-year in 2024, but before the end of that year, you would initially only get DRCs earned through the end of the previous year, through December 2023. And the DRCs earned in 2024 wouldn't have been credited to you until January of 2025. Which means you now actually do get your full percentage of delayed retirement credits earned by waiting until age 68 to claim, but you did not get them all until January 2025. Essentially, these extra benefits earned from the beginning of 2024 to the month your Social Security benefits started were delayed until the beginning of the following year. We run into this complexity fairly often here at our AMAC Social Security Advisory Service, which is why we counsel those who contact us about waiting longer to claim are aware of this rather obscure rule. Not to defend your local Social Security office, but they're required to pay benefits according to the established Social Security law.

0: Thus, they were required to inform you that paying you the full age 68 benefits effective immediately when you applied was not an option. It wasn't personal. They were just following the rules. I know this explanation doesn't dissuade you from feeling cheated, quote unquote, but I hope understanding how Social Security works in this case assures you it wasn't personal. SSA applies the same rules to all beneficiaries. This has been Scott Alexander for Valley Eye Radio, reading Social Security Matters by Rusty Glore for the Sentinel, Thursday, July 30th, 2026. Welcome to our loyal listeners. This is Scott Alexander for Valley Eye Radio, subbing in from one of our loyal readers for In the Garden by Roberta McQuaid. Today's article, The Joys of Harvest Season. It's been a fun week in the garden. I love it when the harvest starts to roll in. This week, I picked broccoli, kale, green beans, and zucchini. I also replanted a few crops in hopes of a second harvest prior to the first frost. Read on to hear about my adventures. You may remember my column from a few weeks back where I was having a hard time getting into it this year. I guess like building any relationship, the more time you spend, the more time you may want to spend as things start to progress and go well. Anyway, I am happy with my garden again, and it feels good to spend time out there, back to the harvest. I enjoy harvesting broccoli. It's always fun to see just how big you can get the heads to grow before they want to flower. The first one I cut was maybe 6 inches in diameter. Not bad, but the second one was closer to 9 inches. More heads will be ready in the coming weeks. After that, I will be harvesting side shoots. This year, cabbage moths were kept at bay by using a tightly woven bug netting draped over the plants and supported by wire hoops and secured at the base by old wooden planks or stones. So far, so good. No worms of any kind in the water left over after steaming. Kale is broccoli's cousin and is subject to the same pests. Because of that, I also grow it under the netting. I've been harvesting the kale for well over a month, and we already have several bags of it in the freezer. I am starting to rethink my use of plastic baggies, but for now the leaves are washed, patted dry, then ripped into pieces and stuffed into baggies, pushing out as much air as possible. When my husband makes his vegetable juices and stews, all he does is empty the contents into his creation. I noticed that the older leaves of the kale were starting to have a yellow cast, so I got out the organic granular fertilizer and gave the plants a sprinkle and a good watering. Hopefully that will reinvigorate the plants for picking well into the fall. My bush bean seeds got planted late, well after Memorial Day. The harvest is just starting. I will be sure to pick often to keep the plants producing. I have been saving my own bean seeds for a few years now. It's easy. Just harvest the dry pods of the ones that got away. Make sure they are crispy dry. Break open the seed pods and store the seeds with a packet of desiccant, usually in the bottle of vitamins or with leather shoes. Oy vey, in a jar. If you are growing open pollinated or heirloom non-hybrid varieties, you will reliably get the same variety back again. They don't cross-pollinate with neighbor's beans. This week, I was happy to harvest 4 zucchinis, with more coming. It's funny that already I see freebies at the end of driveways on my commute. I truly hope I have an abundance. To avoid boat-sized squash, pick them small, say 6 to 8 inches long. The seed cavity won't be too big that way, and you will encourage the plant to keep producing. No doubt the vine borer will do in my early sowing soon enough, but never fear. I have sown additional seeds under cover to hopefully have a later harvest once this one expires. I try to keep them covered until the plants bloom, at which time the cover needs to be removed so that the flowers can be pollinated and fruit can form. I hope you are enjoying the start of the harvest season as much as I am. Signed, Roberta McQuaid. Thanks for listening to all the stuff that I've messed up, but I've tried. Your regular guy will be back. This has been Scott Alexander for Valley Eye Radio, reading In the Garden by Roberta McQuaid for Thursday, July 30th, 2026 edition of The Sentinel.
1: Hi, I'm Linda. I'll be reading an article from Reader's Digest, February 2026 issue. Can I really skip the colonoscopy? For many people, at-home tests may suffice, by Christine Gasbar. My college roommates and I watched Katie Couric make history in 2000 by undergoing a colonoscopy on TV. That memory stuck with me, and more than 2 decades later, I announced to my doctor that I've been proactively strategizing for my first one. Don't worry, I said, I'm going to take the day off work and spend the afternoon recovering. I was taken aback when he told me I probably wouldn't need to. Not that it wasn't time for me to start screening for colon cancer. In 2018, the American Cancer Society had lowered the recommended age to 45, and in 2021, other organizations followed. But for many people at low risk, me included, thankfully, he said that an at-home screening test was all that was needed. So no prep, no hospital visit, and no anesthesia unless the home screening showed something. These days, while colonoscopies are still the gold standard at a growing number of healthcare organizations, they're no longer the first-line diagnostic to screen for the presence of colon cancer. That's a big convenience. It's challenging for many Americans to plan for a day off from work for the procedure, and possibly another for the day before prep, taking laxatives and spending a lot of time in the bathroom to ensure your colon is cleaned out before the colonoscopy, which consists of a tiny lighted video camera traveling through the colon to look for polyps or other signs of cancer. And colonoscopies are right up there with root canals for things people do not want to do. Good news, the prep has evolved, says Patricia Varasalo, DO, a physician trained in family medicine. It's easier to tolerate and gives a better clean out. But there's still the uncertainty around the insurance coverage for an outpatient procedure that requires anesthesia, which can be a blow to your wallet if it's not covered. For my at-home test, my doctor explained that I'd receive a kit in the mail, I'd collect a stool sample myself, and send it back to the company for analysis. If no evidence of cancer was found, I'd be good to go for another year. If you've ever needed a nudge to schedule a routine screening, remember this. There are very few types of cancer for which you can be screened. The Cleveland Clinic reminds us that cancers of the breast, cervix, prostate, and colorectal region are 4 of the few types that have early detection tests. In 2025, National Cancer Institute data indicated that colorectal cancer is among the top 5 most diagnosed cancers annually, contributing to nearly 10% of cancer deaths. Many experts emphasize that early detection often leads to better outcomes, which which is important because the disease has been on the rise among some groups. These days, around 10% of diagnoses happen in people younger than 50, mostly among those in their 40s, according to the Mayo Clinic, and the average age of a newly diagnosed colorectal cancer patient is now 67, down from 72 less than 20 years ago. If your doctor determines that at-home screening will work for you, three types of kits are available: the fecal immunochemical test, FIT, and the less common GOAIC-based fecal occult blood test, GFOBT. Both check for the presence of blood, which may indicate cancer. This third type, such as Cologuard, checks for evidence of DNA shed by cancer cells in the stool, as well as for blood, and may require a larger specimen. A DNA test is recommended every 3 years if results are normal, while the other type of tests are annual. Nadeem Anwar, MD, Division Director of Gastroenterology at West Virginia University School of Medicine, says these kits can be quite effective. The DNA tests are close to 95% accurate, and the FIT tests around 75%. The GOAIC-based tests, which are older, generally have lower accuracy rates. And the American Cancer Society recommends that only the newer, highly sensitive versions be used. However, Dr. Anwar stresses the at-home tests are less than 50% effective at detecting polyps. This is a disadvantage because polyps occur before malignancy develops. This is one reason a colonoscopy is the more thorough route. The scope is more likely to find polyps before cancer is present and can even remove them, so at-home tests aren't recommended for people who have a personal or family history of colorectal cancer or certain gastrointestinal disorders such as inflammatory bowel disease. If your at-home test shows possible evidence of cancer, you will be referred for a colonoscopy. Dr. Varicello says some patients will have to cover a greater cost for a colonoscopy that follows an at-home test. So check your insurance and talk to your doctor to determine whether starting with an at-home test makes sense for you. My test kit arrived just days before my 45th birthday. The instructions were simple to follow. Sure, getting up close and personal with the collection container felt weird, but it actually felt like a privilege to grasp steadily into the test stick, as I considered that this easy 5-second task could help rule out an illness that takes more than 50,000 lives in America each year. Suggestion to test kit makers: include gloves. Some kits do, but mine didn't. Then I packed up the specimen and put it in the prepaid return package. Within a few days, my doctor contacted me with the good news that no evidence of cancer had been detected. To be spared the prep, however gentle, and to not miss a day of work was some relief. So was learning that I was in the clear, at least until my next birthday. Every March for Colorectal Cancer Awareness Month, my team at thehealthy.com interviews Katie Couric, who nearly 30 years after her first husband, Jay Monahan, passed away at age 42, is still an ardent advocate for screenings. As Couric once told us, "My major message is the best test is the one that gets done."
2: 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The material being read is the copyright property of the publications being read. Access to this program is solely for persons who cannot read the original printed version due to a visual impairment or other disability. By continuing to listen, you confirm that you have such a condition.
3: Hello, this is Jean at the Talking Information Center reading the New York Times for Thursday, August 6, 2026. Hacks on U.S. water supply follow years of warnings and neglect, by Dustin Bowles. In 2023, the Environmental Protection Agency under the Biden administration proposed creating stronger cybersecurity guidelines to better safeguard the nation's water supply from hackers. The steps were modest but necessary, officials said at the time. Many municipalities lacked even basic protections, and the computers that monitor and adjust water quality, including chemical treatment levels, were easy to find targets for a would-be intruder. The EPA rescinded the order, however, after Republican-led states and industry groups sued to block its enforcement. They argued that the EPA lacked authority for the move and that smaller, underfunded utilities would struggle to adopt the new standards. The episode is just one of several in recent years in which efforts to bolster the cyber defenses of America's water systems were blocked, despite repeated attacks that highlighted vulnerabilities. Just a little more than a month after the EPA proposal was killed, a small town in western Pennsylvania disclosed that a hacking group tied to Iran's Islamic Revolutionary Guards Corps briefly took control of equipment used to adjust water pressure. Now, federal and state officials are racing to address an alarming, widespread assault on the nation's water supply that they believe is also probably the work of Iranian hackers. Last week, at least seven states, including Minnesota and Michigan, reported incidents to the FBI, and in some cases, the hacks or the response to them degraded water operations. The tally of states reporting possible attacks to the FBI is now at least a dozen, according to people familiar with the investigation. The FBI has not disclosed the states publicly, but some have come forward to confirm activity. At least 100 municipalities have detected recent malicious hacking efforts related to their water systems, though some of those may be unrelated incidents, the people said. Some security experts said the number of vulnerable systems nationwide could be far higher. There are no indications so far that any water system has been corrupted in a way that rendered drinking water unsafe. But the attacks have led to disruptions that required manual overrides and boil water advisories issued out of an abundance of caution. Clayton County, Georgia, experienced a water service disruption on July 27, local officials disclosed this week. The county, which is part of the Atlanta metropolitan area, said that it believed the incident was the result of unauthorized cyber activity and that it witnessed reduced water pressure, issued a precautionary boil water advisory, and restored services within hours. It is very unusual for us to experience a system outage without a water main break, Erin Thomas, a spokeswoman for the Clayton County Water Authority, said in an interview. We are still investigating what happened, but something happened. A spokesman for Rapid City, South Dakota, said that this city had also recently addressed a cyber incident involving a lift station, or a specialized pump, in its wastewater system and was working with federal partners on the investigation. The water supply remains safe and protected, according to the spokesman, Darrell Shoemaker. He declined to say when the disruption occurred or if it was related to the current wave of attacks. Officials and experts said the breadth of hacking activity could be far larger than what is currently known. There are about 150,000 public water systems in the country, according to the EPA. Many are small and have minimal cybersecurity measures in place. Some municipalities may not report incidents to state leaders, let alone the federal government. Congress passed a law in 2022 that requires water facilities and other critical infrastructure operators to report significant hacks within 72 hours. But implementation of that law has been repeatedly delayed. Iran-linked hackers are suspected of being responsible, according to U.S. officials and state and local officials briefed by federal authorities on the investigation, but that assessment is preliminary. Officials and experts warn that as the U.S. war against Iran stretches on, Tehran could take more sinister actions if it feels it has little to lose. President Trump on Friday dismissed the notion that Iran was responsible for the attacks on water systems and instead blamed Tim Walz, the Democratic governor of Minnesota, for the attacks there. We are facing a reckoning of the consequences of ignoring the importance of investing in our nation's cybersecurity for our critical infrastructure. Tatiana Bolton, the executive director of the Operational Technology Cybersecurity Coalition, said in a public letter Friday. The group, which represents security firms that specialize in securing systems like those in the water attacks, called for a series of swift congressional actions, including more funding for state and local governments to bolster digital protections. Ms. Bolton, a former U.S. cybersecurity policy official who worked for the Navy and at Google, noted years of warnings about Chinese and Iranian hackers burrowing deep inside computer networks of critical infrastructure to be able to unleash disruptive or destructive attacks at a later date. To date, we have been lucky that a more catastrophic incident hasn't occurred, Ms. Bolton said. We can no longer rely on luck. The Trump administration released a national cybersecurity strategy in March that identified protecting critical infrastructure networks as a priority, but said little about the precise mechanics for how to do so, beyond securing supply chains from foreign-built technology that could pose risks. We will deny our adversaries initial access, and in the event of an incident, we must be able to recover quickly, the strategy said about securing water utilities, the energy grid, and other key infrastructure. For all the fears about artificial intelligence models posing a grave risk to global cybersecurity, the efforts to compromise America's water supply have been relatively rudimentary, according to former officials, experts, and the government's public advisories. The hackers are targeting computers that are readily accessible on the Internet and insecure because of weak or default login credentials. U.S. intelligence and cybersecurity agencies have been worried about Iranian hackers targeting water systems and other critical infrastructure in the United States for years. More than a decade ago, Iranian hackers targeted a small dam in upstate New York, but by happenstance, the dam's sluice gate controls had been taken offline for maintenance, much to the relief of U.S. authorities at the time. The Justice Department later indicted Iranian nationals it said were behind the breach. Concerns have grown since the war against Iran began in late February. In April, the Cybersecurity and Infrastructure Security Agency and other federal agencies issued a public alert urgently warning that Iranian-affiliated hackers were targeting computers and critical infrastructure networks, including water, energy, and government services. The Cybersecurity Agency, which has endured steep staffing cuts and a pared-back mission during the second Trump administration, updated that advisory in late July with additional technical guidance about the attack. Among other steps, the agency urged water systems operators to take their remote controllers off the Internet. Of particular note was a disclosure that the hackers had figured out a way to disable safety features that sound alarms or force a shutdown in the event of a serious problem. Operators could be looking at computer screens that say everything is fine, when in reality something is very wrong. Just 4 days later, the intensified hacking campaign against water utilities began. Some cybersecurity experts believe the hackers saw the alert and began racing to compromise as many systems as possible before new safety measures were in place. If nothing else, it's one hell of a coincidence, said Joe Slowick, the director of threat research at Dataminr, a risk intelligence cybersecurity company. There was a shift like, oh, we have been spotted, or something that prompted rapid change. China and Russia, which have generally had more sophisticated cyber operations, have for years carried out large-scale espionage campaigns against the United States and penetrated some of America's most sensitive infrastructure. But Iran's hackers are widely seen as less predictable. Whether the goal of the water attacks is to try to harm Americans or merely scare them remains unclear. The campaign felt a lot like pre-attack staging, not the attack itself, said Joshua Corman, a critical infrastructure resilience and public safety expert at the Institute for Security and Technology, a California-based think tank, the level of access is sufficient for significantly more harm than has been seen. Deadly missile attack on Kyiv exploits Ukraine's depleted air defenses. By Mark Santora. Russia launched a blistering ballistic missile attack on Kyiv and its suburbs before dawn on Wednesday, killing at least 17 people and wounding dozens more, Ukrainian officials said, as Moscow takes advantage of Kyiv's depleted air defenses. The attack set off large blazes that filled the skies with smoke as rescue workers raced to find survivors in the rubble of a city that is now largely defenseless against ballistic missile strikes. It was the third major attack on the capital in a week, as Ukraine runs desperately low on interceptor missiles for its Patriot batteries, the only reliable defense against Russia's most sophisticated missiles. Ballistic missile interceptors could have saved the lives of those killed today, President Volodymyr Zelensky of Ukraine said in a statement, putting the initial death toll at 17. It is very important that our partners understand that delays in supplying them or an unwillingness to provide anti-ballistic systems lead directly to such horrific casualties and destruction. The shortage of interceptors has become a wider problem as the wars in Ukraine and the Middle East drain military stockpiles around the world. Late last month, President Trump put aside plans to escalate attacks on Iran after advisors raised concerns about the dwindling American supplies of Patriot systems and other anti-missile munitions. Mr. Trump appeared to have provided Ukraine with an alternate path toward improving air defenses when he said last month that the United States would share the technology for producing Patriot missiles with Kyiv. But later he backed off that promise, saying, "We have not agreed to that." Ukraine is working to develop its own version of the Patriot system, but the country cannot currently make an air defense system as effective. The Ukrainian Air Force said that they had not intercepted any of the 24 ballistic missiles and 4 hypersonic missiles that Russia used in the attack on Wednesday. The Air Force added that although it had shot down 98 drones, 17 strikes were recorded. The missiles on Wednesday struck in a matter of minutes, leaving little time for civilians to seek shelter. Serhiy Mahey, 32, said that he had seen people running for shelter as the missiles struck the district where he lives in Kyiv. "You only have to go about 2 to 5 minutes to get to shelter, and not everyone can get downstairs that quickly," he said. Like many Ukrainians, he said that he knows the difference between the sounds of air defenses intercepting missiles and direct hits. All he heard during the latest attack, he said, were the thunderous explosions of direct impacts. "I saw the windows shaking, even the frames were rattling," he said. "It was the first time I'd ever felt the walls actually shaking. You start thinking that at any moment the building could collapse." Mr. Zelensky said that the main targets of the attack had been warehouse facilities belonging to civilian businesses. Those included a train depot, a brewing company, construction materials warehouses, and civilian logistics facilities, he said. At least 8 people were killed at a train facility in a Kyiv suburb, local officials said. 6 employees of the Silpo supermarket chain were killed after 2 distribution centers were hit, the company said in a statement. And 3 were killed at a sorting center for Nova Pochta, a postal and delivery company that was destroyed in the attack, according to officials. The largest distribution center for Ukraine's main online retailer, Rosetka, was hit by 3 missiles. The center processed more than 100,000 orders a day and is now beyond repair, the company said. The company's co-founder, Irina Chechotkina, wrote on social media, "Today I was supposed to post about Rosetka turning 21. Instead," she added, "at night I watched as my life's work burned down after 3 ballistic missiles hit." Photos and videos captured by Ukrainian news media of dead bodies scattered across a railway platform in the village of Kvitnev on the outskirts of Kyiv suggested that some of the victims had been waiting for a train when the station was struck. Early reports indicate that bodies have been discovered on the railway platform near the logistics centers that came under attack. The National Railway Operator, Uzaliznistya, said in a statement. Ukraine continued to target facilities in Russia belonging to Wildberries, the country's largest online retailer, including an overnight attack directed at a warehouse in Tula, about 200 miles from the border. Also, the head of one of Russia's domestic drone manufacturers was critically wounded by a car bomb on Tuesday, according to the Russian daily Kommersant. The head of the manufacturer, Vladimir Chakruk, was in intensive care, the news agency TASS reported. The attack killed the driver of his Mercedes. Trump seeks a boost for hemp that would benefit a top AIDS family. By Kenneth P. Vogel, Christina Jewett, and Olivia Diaz. The White House is lobbying Congress for a reprieve from a ban it approved last year on potent intoxicating hemp products, seeking a delay whose beneficiaries would include the son-in-law of Susie Wiles, President Trump's chief of staff. Under pressure from the administration, senators tucked the delay into a stopgap spending measure they are working to pass this week in an effort to head off a government shutdown at the end of September. The proposal has touched off an internal fight in Congress, with some senators balking at the idea of rolling back restrictions meant to address a public health risk, and could derail an agreement to quickly approve the spending bill. But its inclusion in the bill reflects the success of a hemp industry influence campaign to avoid new regulations. That campaign was led in part by Brett Worley, who married Ms. Wiles' younger daughter Caroline in June at the Trump Winery in Charlottesville, Virginia. He is the chief executive of companies that distribute and sell intoxicating hemp-derived gummies and vapes with names like Trainwreck and Blueberry Cookies. While Mr. Trump does not drink or smoke, his administration's advocacy for intoxicating hemp is in line with permissive stances it has adopted toward other intoxicants and wellness trends. The approach has sparked concern among public health experts and is a departure from Republican orthodoxy. But it caters to adherents of the Make America Healthy Again, or MAHA movement, a political constituency that Mr. Trump's team has courted. The administration has taken steps that could pave the way for products with documented health risks, including peptides, kratom, and flavored vapes. The billionaire financier Howard Kessler, a leukemia survivor who is friendly with Mr. Trump and has urged support for cannabis as a pain treatment, was also involved in the push to delay the hemp limits. His allies worked with the White House on the language sent to Congress, according to two people familiar with the situation who requested anonymity to describe private conversations. Kush Desai, a White House spokesman, suggested in a statement that Mr. Worley and the influence campaign had nothing to do with Mr. Trump's stance. The White House's support for hemp is consistent with Mr. Trump's move last year to ease restrictions on cannabis, he said, and is in the best interest of the American people and intended to help veterans and patients. But Kevin Sabat, who worked on drug policy under Republican and Democratic presidents, said in a voice memo to the New York Times that the White House's support for delaying the restrictions was an example of a pay-to-play drug policy in which decisions are a result of lobbying, not of the evidence. Intoxicating hemp, which is less regulated than marijuana and alcohol, has gained popularity in recent years as a pain reliever and an alternative to other intoxicants. While hemp is sometimes referred to as weed light, the Food and Drug Administration has warned of potential adverse effects, including difficulty breathing and coma. The restrictions in question, which are set to take effect on November 12, would target intoxicating hemp products containing threshold amounts of THC, the main psychoactive compound in cannabis. That would effectively outlaw a multi-billion-dollar industry of beverages, gummies, cookies, and vapes that are sold in gas stations, vape shops, and convenience stores that are not regulated like cannabis dispensaries. The spending bill moving through the Senate would delay the effective date of the ban on such products until December 11. It would allow a ban to go into effect as scheduled on fully synthetic THC products that are not derived from any part of the hemp plant. The White House included the delay among a raft of spending requests it sent to Capitol Hill in June on behalf of the president, calling it a way to ensure the fair treatment of hemp products. Ms. Wiles visited Capitol Hill last week to push Congress to act on Mr. Trump's agenda, including passage of a stopgap government spending bill. Mr. Desai, the White House spokesman, said Ms. Wiles did not specifically mention intoxicating hemp or the ban, and has never lobbied in favor of this or any other position on hemp with Capitol Hill. But when senators announced a bipartisan spending agreement on Sunday that would keep the government funded through December 11, the delay in enacting restrictions on intoxicating hemp products was one of the few extraneous items included. Mr. Worley, 30, whose companies operate from Texas and Colorado, did not respond to a request for comment, but the industry celebrated the provision as a step toward permanent legalization. In an email on Sunday to prospective buyers, MC Nutraceuticals, one of Mr. Worley's companies, boasted that the hemp industry now had a seat at the table and would push to achieve permanent approval for its products by seeking language in the Farm Bill or omnibus spending bills. Industries that get inside that machinery get renewed, the email read. Still, the fate of the hemp provision remains uncertain. The cannabis industry, which has spent heavily to cultivate Mr. Trump, views intoxicating hemp products as a threat and opposes the delay. So do some alcohol producers and lawmakers in both parties. Senator Ted Budd, Republican of North Carolina, announced on social media on Monday that he intended to introduce an amendment to strip the provision. He said in a statement that he had made it clear to the White House and my colleagues in the Senate that any action to delay the restrictions will endanger both the wellness and safety of Americans. Senator Tom Cotton, Republican of Arkansas, has also expressed concern about the provision, as has Senator Mike Rounds, Republican of South Dakota. A spokeswoman for Senator Pete Ricketts, Republican of Nebraska, said Tuesday that the hemp products were hurting our kids and communities, and that he did not want to delay banning them. But another influential proponent of an intoxicating hemp ban, Senator Mitch McConnell, Republican of Kentucky, has been hospitalized since June and is absent this week as the fight over the provision unfolds. The current skirmish is the fallout from a measure included in the 2018 Farm Bill that was sold as a way to create jobs in rural areas by protecting the use of hemp in agriculture and industry. But it also created a regulatory vacuum that allowed the intoxicating hemp industry to flourish. Mr. McConnell backed the 2018 measure. By last year, he was pushing for the prohibition on intoxicating hemp products, which was included in a government spending bill to end the longest shutdown in history. He said at the time that some companies looking to make a quick buck have been exploiting a loophole to make intoxicating snack and candy-like products. Senator Rand Paul, another Kentucky Republican who is a libertarian and a frequent opponent of spending measures, has fought against the ban. There are a lot of just regular, ordinary people who have trouble sleeping at night and like to take a hemp product, he told reporters at the Capitol this week, adding, there are people that would rather drink a hemp beverage than drink alcohol. Several hemp industry groups have hired lobbyists, including some with ties to Mr. Trump, to defeat the ban and pursue other policies that would help the industry. A nonprofit group called Team Hemp has paid $400,000 since November to the lobbying firm of Marty Obst, who worked on Mr. Trump's campaigns in 2016 and 2020. He did not respond to a request for comment. And a group called Hemp Industry and Farmers of America, or HIFA, on whose board Mr. Worley sat, has paid $415,000 to lobbyists this year. Late last year, it boasted on its website of substantive meetings with White House officials, but warned of the complete collapse of the hemp industry if the pending restrictions were enacted. HIFA and MC Nutraceuticals did not respond to requests for comment. Mr. Worley has told associates that his relationship to the Wiles family gave him significant political power, according to a filing in a lawsuit last year that suggested Mr. Worley had exaggerated his clout. According to a person familiar with his efforts, Mr. Worley met in recent months with officials in Mr. Trump's health department to promote the therapeutic benefits of different types of hemp and to discuss broadening its market. The health department did not respond to a request for comment. Behind the scenes, people allied with the cannabis industry have called attention in Congress to Mr. Worley's link to the White House to try to undercut the push to delay the restrictions, according to people familiar with the opposition. Some members of Congress in both parties, however, suggested they could live with the reprieve. Senator Mark Warner, Democrat of Virginia, said he would back the delay. And Senator Shelley Moore Capito, Republican of West Virginia, said a short delay was acceptable if it was the price of averting a federal shutdown. "I prefer that we don't extend it, but I can live with a month-long extension in exchange for keeping the government open," Ms. Capito said. U.S. cuts ties with organ donor group after reports of abuses, by Brian M. Rosenthal. The federal government is firing the nonprofit group that coordinates organ donations in Kentucky after finding that it tried to pursue organs from critically ill people who were recovering from their injuries. The decision, announced on Wednesday, will effectively shut down the organization called Network for Hope. It is part of a months-long effort to address unsafe and unfair practices in the United States organ transplant system. Health Secretary Robert F. Kennedy Jr., whose department oversees the transplant system, cut ties with a similar nonprofit in South Florida last year. Before that, the roughly 55 groups that have federal contracts to manage donations in the country had never faced closure. "Today, we are restoring integrity," Mr. Kennedy said at an event in Lexington, Kentucky. "We will not tolerate organizations that compromise patient safety or betray the trust of donors or their families." He said that Network for Hope had endangered patients and failed to fix safety lapses despite numerous opportunities to improve. Network for Hope is planning to appeal the decision. The organization said in a statement that it had complied with all federal policies and enacted patient safeguards, and that more than 3,000 people waiting for a life-saving organ transplant will be negatively impacted by the decision announced today. In addition to Kentucky, the group also coordinates donations in more than a dozen counties in neighboring Indiana, Ohio, and West Virginia. All its responsibilities will be awarded to another nonprofit. The government's attempts to improve the transplant system were prompted in part by a series of articles in the New York Times that detailed widespread problems, including with an increasingly common practice called donation after circulatory death. Unlike most donors who are brain dead, the patients in these cases have some brain activity, but they are on life support, often in a coma, and their doctors do not expect them to recover. If donation is authorized, doctors withdraw support, wait for the patient's heart to stop, and then remove the organs. Strict rules are supposed to ensure that no retrieval begins before death or causes it. In Kentucky, a scrutiny began when a congressional committee heard testimony about the case of Anthony Thomas Hoover II, who had an overdose in 2021. After family members were told that he would not recover, they authorized donation. As coordinators arranged for the surgery, Mr. Hoover began to stir, at one point thrashing on the bed, according to records reviewed by the Times. Still, Network for Hope, then called Kentucky Organ Donor Affiliates, tried to move forward. Finally, on the way to the operation, Mr. Hoover cried, pulled his knees to his head, and shook his head, and a hospital doctor refused to withdraw life support. Mr. Hoover eventually recovered, although he has lingering neurological injuries. Network for Hope initially avoided punishment, but a federal investigation last year determined that the group had similarly ignored signs of growing alertness in more than 70 other patients. Although the organ removals were eventually canceled, the investigation said multiple patients exhibited pain or distress as they were being readied for surgery. Overall, more than 100 cases had concerning features, the investigator said, noting that the majority of transplants arranged by the Kentucky group were from circulatory death patients. Last summer, leaders of the organization testified in Congress and agreed to make changes, including increasing training and regular neurology tests on potential donors. But regulators ultimately decided the group had not improved enough, leading to this week's announcement. Mr. Hoover attended the announcement on Wednesday with his sister and legal guardian, Donna Rohrer. "We are talking about real lives and real families like mine," she said, adding, "If we don't act, this will happen again." In all, the Times found patients who had endured premature or bungled attempts to retrieve their organs in 9 states. In some instances, hospitals, which are responsible for caring for patients before death, mistakenly concluded they would not recover. And although donation organizations are not supposed to have any role in treatment of potential donors, some groups, including the one in Kentucky, improperly pressured doctors and families while ignoring signs of recovery. In one case in Alabama, surgeons cut into a woman's chest before discovering she was alive. Doctors sewed her back up, and she was declared dead again 12 minutes later. The Association of Organ Procurement Organizations, a national trade group, has emphasized that errors are rare and that donations save thousands of lives every year. A regulatory board that runs the transplant system has been working for more than a year on a set of safety policies. The rules are expected to require potential circulatory death donors to undergo frequent neurological testing to ensure they are not regaining awareness. The policies would also empower health workers and family members to pause the process. Mr. Kennedy ordered all organ donation groups to hire patient safety officers, after the Times' reporting last year. Besides addressing safety problems, government officials are working to improve fairness in the system. After the Times reported last year that organ donation groups were regularly ignoring federal allocation rules, skipping patients at the top of waiting lists, and sending organs to people who weren't as sick and hadn't waited as long, officials cracked down on the practice. The latest federal data show that patients on the list were skipped about 9% of the time in the last quarter, down from nearly 20% in 2024. And regulators recently promised renewed focus on another issue reported by the Times, how, despite America's organ shortage, some hospitals have catered to overseas patients who pay more for transplants. Congress has started a separate investigation into transplants for international patients. Representative Brett Guthrie, Republican of Kentucky, who chairs the committee that oversees the transplant system, applauded the government action this week. "The American people deserve to have an organ procurement and transplantation system that they can trust," Mr. Guthrie said. "This action takes a step forward in restoring integrity back to that system." Uber's strategy for fighting sexual assault suits. What Were You Wearing? By Emily Steele. A 24-year-old woman logged onto a video conference from her bedroom in Florida on a Friday morning in April 2025 to face a deposition in her lawsuit against Uber. Her driver had already pleaded guilty in criminal court to raping her vaginally, anally, and orally while she was unconscious during a ride in Tampa one night in 2021. He was in prison, serving a 10-year sentence. The woman, identified as Jane Doe in court documents, was suing Uber in civil court for negligence, arguing that the company should have done more to screen and supervise the driver, a man with prior violent felony convictions. Publicly, Uber proclaims itself to be a company devoted to handling sexual violence in a survivor-centric and trauma-informed way, supporting survivors and treating them with dignity. After years of fielding reports of sexual misconduct, the company developed instructional videos for drivers that stated, "Sexual violence is never the survivor's fault." But in court filings, Uber argued that Ms. Doe had conducted herself in a negligent and careless manner and contributed to causing her own injuries. And it said Ms. Doe's claims of pain and suffering were unrelated to the at-issue accident. Now, during her deposition, Uber's lawyer Taylor Silverberg zeroed in on Ms. Doe's behavior on the night she was raped. Ms. Silverberg asked Ms. Doe exactly how much Tito's vodka she had drunk, how many milligrams of Adderall she had taken, and whether she had felt regret about mixing the two. And she asked Ms. Doe what she had been wearing. "Can you describe the dress?" Ms. Silverberg said. "Were you wearing heels or boots or flats?" Ms. Silverberg also probed Ms. Doe's childhood, asking if she had felt abandoned by her father or degraded by her mother. She pushed Ms. Doe for details about consensual sex and asked whether she had previously been sexually abused or had sex in exchange for money. That is when her lawyer ended the deposition. "I am not anywhere near done," Ms. Silverberg protested. "It's her lawsuit, and I have an obligation to defend my client to the best of my ability," she added. Later, she offered an apology. "I know this is hard for you, Ms. Doe. I am sorry. I really am, but..." "I'm grateful it's ending," Ms. Doe said, interrupting. "This kills me," she added. Uber's approach in Ms. Doe's case is part of its defense strategy, as it battles thousands of lawsuits from passengers accusing the company of failing to protect them from sexual violence they said they had suffered during rides, according to thousands of pages of court records, including deposition and trial transcripts. More than 4,000 lawsuits have been filed, so many that thousands were combined to streamline procedural matters. Most remain in the early stages. The New York Times reviewed documents from the three cases that reached trial and about a dozen others that have advanced to the stage when the parties start exchanging documents and conducting depositions. The litigation has revealed a clear pattern. Uber's lawyers scour women's private communications, medical records, therapy notes, and other sources for sensitive details, including other sexual assaults, childhood abuse, and domestic violence. They grill the women about those issues, their sex lives, and their behavior on the night of the incident. In one case, Uber petitioned a judge to force a woman to turn over details about sexual abuse she experienced as a child by a family member and family friend. In another, Uber compelled a woman to undergo a psychiatric exam to investigate other sexual assaults she had reported. And in another, a lawyer for Uber asked a woman whether she had been wearing underwear on the night in question, and if she had become extra sexually active after the Uber incident. At trial, the company has put a spotlight on the women, their choices, and their credibility. Uber's lawyers have argued that the women's past traumas or use of drugs or alcohol made them unreliable narrators. They have suggested that the women consented to the encounters or that they never happened. And they have asserted that even if an assault occurred, something else was the true cause of her pain. Uber's strategy contradicts its own stance as a champion in the fight against sexual violence and reflects the business calculations of a $145 billion publicly traded company facing an avalanche of litigation. Uber has long said it treats all survivors with respect and compassion, including when they sue. The company has struck partnerships with leading anti-sexual assault groups, and it has committed more than $15 million to organizations fighting gender-based violence. And a training guide for Uber's customer service agents who handled reports of sexual violence instructed them to recognize and interrupt victim-blaming attitudes, stating that people rarely lie about sexual assault and that victims do not provoke attacks by what they wore or how much they drank, according to a copy. I'll be the first to say that our adversarial legal system can be particularly tough for survivors, Uber's chief legal officer, Tony West, said in a statement.

0: This broadcast service is provided by Valley iRadio. The material being read is the copyright property of the publications being read. Access to this program is solely for persons who cannot read the original printed version due to a visual impairment or other disability. By continuing to listen, you confirm that you have such a condition.
1: Sexual violence in the United States almost every 8 minutes on average from 2017 to 2022, a rate far higher than what the company had disclosed. Uber maintains that a vast majority of rides are safe, with 99.9% occurring without an incident of any kind. Legal and sexual violence experts said Uber's tactics go beyond simple fact-gathering and force the women to relive not just the incident in question, but also the most painful moments of their lives. This is likely to re-traumatize the women, they said, and intimidate many into settling their claims or to avoid suing the company at all. The approach also has a deep irony at its core, because the company has long marketed itself as one of the safest ways to get around, especially after a night out, said Nora Freeman Engstrom, a legal ethics professor at Stanford Law School. Uber's strategy recycles an old and ugly script, Ms. Engstrom said. If a woman drank, if she rode alone, if it was late, if her memory is imperfect, then maybe she is to blame. But those are precisely the circumstances when Uber told consumers its service was supposed to protect them. For decades, defense lawyers routinely questioned sexual assault accusers about their sex lives, mental health, and alcohol consumption to characterize them as promiscuous and unstable. That started to change in the 1970s as state and federal lawmakers began passing rape shield laws that restricted evidence about an accuser's sexual history at trial. The lawsuits against Uber are civil disputes seeking to hold the company accountable for corporate safety issues. While some involve drivers who were criminally convicted, many do not. Criminal cases require prosecutors to prove guilt beyond a reasonable doubt, which can be difficult with sexual assault cases when defendants argue the encounter was consensual. The standard of proof in civil court is lower, requiring juries find that the plaintiff's claim is more likely true than not. Most of the women suing Uber are seeking compensation for pain and suffering, which means that a key legal question is how much the incident caused their distress compared with other events in their lives. That line of inquiry is common in personal injury cases. In the Uber suits, it has opened the door to an expansive investigation into past trauma, including sexual assault. When Mr. West joined Uber as chief legal officer in 2017, the company was plagued by scandal, including for how it dealt with sexual violence. One case involving a rape by a driver in India made global headlines after revelations that executives had obtained and mishandled the victim's medical records, thinking the assault may have been a conspiracy hatched by a rival. Mr. West, a former Justice Department official and brother-in-law of Kamala Harris, painted himself as a champion of women who had fought sex crimes as a federal prosecutor and worked on legislation aimed at protecting women from violence. The same month that Mr. West started at Uber, in November, two passengers sued the company, claiming they were raped by their drivers. Uber tried to force the claims into arbitration. Several more women joined the suit, and in April 2018, they wrote an open letter pleading that the company allow them to sue in open court. It was the height of Me Too, and the use of forced arbitration in sexual misconduct cases was a central issue, with critics decrying it as a tool to silence victims and protect abusers. The next month, in a blog post titled "Turning the Lights On," Mr. West said Uber would no longer require arbitration for individual sexual assault or misconduct claims. "We always want to try to resolve these claims in a way that is best for the survivor," Mr. West told CBS This Morning in 2018. "If you can't do that, then we want to make sure that we try to litigate these as fairly as possible," he added. For years, Uber settled sexual assault lawsuits long before trial. Some executives worried that the company could be perceived as attacking victims if it fought lawsuits in court, according to three people.

0: briefed on the conversations, who spoke on the condition of anonymity because they were not authorized to comment publicly. But it soon became clear that the move to end forced arbitration had unleashed a wave of lawsuits. Litigation costs mounted as cases increased, the people said. That coincided with a collapse of revenues during the COVID-19 pandemic. Internal discussions shifted. Uber could save millions of dollars if it fought back, the people said. The company did not respond to questions about when or how the strategy changed. Uber's defense kicks into gear long before a case goes to trial. The company uses the discovery process to delve into the plaintiff's most painful moments. Uber has sought documents about past sexual assault, medical records about diagnoses in the 5 years before the incident, as well as anything that detailed instances of depression, anxiety, or trauma. It also has asked for social media communications related to the woman's mental or emotional state. In one case, Uber combed through years of a woman's gynecological records, psychiatric intake forms, therapy notes, and other documents, finding references to her birth control, heavy menstrual periods, and bowel movements, as well as to childhood abuse, concussions, suicide attempts, and other sexual assaults. Depositions allow the company to investigate these issues further. Other than the deaths of your four family members that we spoke about earlier, was there any other traumatic event that happened to you in high school? A lawyer for Uber asked one woman. When you say you ended up with a black eye, and I'm sorry, this is unfortunately questions I have to ask, are you saying, a lawyer for Uber asked one woman about her space, about her spouse, that he hit you in the eye? Uber also has deposed the women's friends, spouses, exes, and therapists, according to transcripts reviewed by The Times. During some of these depositions, Uber's lawyers have revealed sensitive information. In one, a woman's father, from whom she is estranged, learned that she had been sexually abused as a child and had an abortion, her lawyer said in court filings. What discovery in these cases entails is brutal for someone who is contemplating coming forward, especially against a defendant with resources and lawyers who will comb through everything, ask for everything, said Deborah Turkheimer, a law professor at Northwestern University who focuses on sexual violence. Ms. Weitzman, Uber's chief deputy general counsel, said that it was standard practice to dig into pre-existing trauma. When plaintiffs claim damages for emotional injuries and assign 100% of those injuries to the Uber-related incident, despite evidence to the contrary, we have to pursue that line of inquiry, albeit reluctantly, she said. Uber tested out its defense in front of jurors during the first three sexual assault lawsuits that went to trial. In all three, Uber sought to include evidence about other sexual assaults the women had reported. Judges limited how much could be discussed to varying degrees. The first, in California last September, involved a woman identified as Jessica C., who testified that during a ride in 2016, her driver pinned her down, kissed her, groped her, and tried to take off her pants. Allie Brown, a lawyer representing Uber, put a spotlight on Jessica's choices, including that she did not report the incident to Uber at the time. Ms. Brown also excavated painful moments from Jessica's past, detailing childhood abuse, suicide attempts, and other trauma. Having a history of trauma like that can affect the way you perceive the world, Ms. Brown told jurors during closing arguments, citing testimony from Jessica's psychiatrist. The second trial started in Arizona in January. Jaylyn Dean testified that her driver raped her during a ride in November 2023 while she was dozing in and out of consciousness. Kim Bueno, another lawyer representing Uber, called attention to the driver's side of the story, telling the jury that in his heart, he believed that the encounter was consensual. He said she was wanting to do it and was encouraging this situation, she said. Ms. Bueno challenged Ms. Dean's claims that she had been too intoxicated to consent to sex, arguing that Ms. Dean appeared lucid in video footage shortly after the ride. In graphic detail, she went through Ms. Dean's history of sexual assault and other traumas. Ms. Dean's lawyers urged jurors to focus on other testimony from the driver, who said during his deposition that Ms. Dean had told him that she was very drunk when she entered his car. In his deposition, the driver said that he had a responsibility to make sure that she is in a right frame of mind to give consent, and I didn't do that. In a third trial in North Carolina in April, Brianna Mensing testified that her Uber driver grabbed her upper inner thigh and asked if he could keep it with him during a ride in March 2019. Uber's lawyer, Ms. Brown, described the allegation as a brief leg touch and said the driver denied it. Ms. Brown focused on Ms. Mensing's history of substance abuse, saying the ride occurred during the height of her drug addiction. During each trial, lawyers for the women accused Uber of shaming and blaming them. What kind of evidence does Uber need to actually believe a woman? William Smith, a lawyer for Ms. Mensing, said during closing arguments. At trial, Ms. Brown and Ms. Bueno said that they did not intend to shame the women. Uber won the first case, but lost the next two. All are being appealed. After both defeats, a company spokesman said the plaintiff won far less money than she could have. The jury awarded Ms. Dean $8.5 million, for example. She had been seeking $144 million. In an interview, Ms. Dean said that she was proud to hold Uber to account, but that its courtroom tactics added trauma beyond the pain of reliving the Uber incident. Focus was shifted away from the actual assault and onto my choices, she said. It just made me feel like coming forward was a mistake. When she returned to Oklahoma, she said she needed to take a break from nursing school. In a statement, Ms. Bueno and Ms. Brown, partners at the prominent law firm Kirkland & Ellis, said they have an ethical and professional obligation to examine the credibility of each claim. We believe we performed our jobs as defense lawyers and, perhaps more significantly, our responsibility as women lawyers in these trials with a deep regard and appropriate deference not just to the seriousness of the allegations, but also the impact of the trial on both these plaintiffs and women more generally, they said. Uber recently agreed to settle hundreds of lawsuits, including some nearing trial. With others, it continues to fight, even in cases when drivers have been criminally convicted. A woman in Texas claims that Uber was negligent after a driver forced her to perform oral sex while driving down the highway. In a criminal trial, a jury found the driver guilty, sentencing him to 11 years in prison. The conviction was affirmed on appeal. The woman's lawsuit is scheduled for trial in October. Uber has referred to the assault as an alleged incident in court documents. During a hearing in June, a judge asked Uber's lawyers whether the company would contest that the sexual assault happened. We certainly don't know enough at this stage, responded Jeffrey Wyatt, a Kirkland & Ellis partner representing Uber. Having a criminal trial transcript is a nice start to understanding the factual allegations in the case, he added. That's all it is. It's just a start. El Sayed's win in Michigan sets up the left's biggest test of the fall, by Lisa Lehrer. For months, the Democratic establishment had issued increasingly dire warnings that Dr. Abdul El Sayed, a progressive Michigan firebrand who had never won an election, would struggle to win a swing state Senate seat that the party could not afford to lose. The state's governor, members of Congress, and attorney general lined up behind his primary opponent, Representative Haley Stevens, a centrist from a swing district. They argued that she could win the kind of tough races that are a hallmark of this battleground state, where voters have twice voted for Donald J. Trump and twice voted for Ronald Reagan. On Tuesday, a slim plurality of Democratic primary voters disagreed, betting with their hearts on a candidate whose fiercely progressive message had thrilled a coalition of younger and college-educated liberals. Now, as he heads into the general election, Dr. El Sayed's candidacy will pose perhaps the most consequential challenge to the party's ascendant progressive wing, can an insurgent candidate with unabashedly left-wing positions win in a moderate state? Dr. El-Sayed will offer the first general election test of the competing theories of electability that have been debated among Democrats for nearly a decade. Since Senator Bernie Sanders exploded onto the national stage in 2016, progressives have argued that their party's path to victory runs through a populist economic agenda that can attract a broad coalition of working-class voters. Centrists have pushed back, saying such proposals alienate the moderate voters that the party must sway to win back areas where it has lost ground in recent years. And that's all the time I have this morning for the New York Times. This is Jean, and I thank you for listening.
1: Hi, this is Jim Palermo from Valley Eye Radio. And on the lighter side, we have some gags or jokes taken from Funny This Is, a page from the Hamden Senior Center's October 2024 puzzle pack. To me, drink responsibly means don't spill it. Age 60 might be the new 40, but 9 p.m. is the new midnight. It's the start of a brand new day, and I'm off like a herd of turtles. The older I get, the earlier it gets late. When I say the other day, I could be referring to any time between yesterday and 15 years ago. I remember being able to get up without making sound effects. I had my patience tested. I'm negative. Remember, if you lose a sock in the dryer, it comes back as a Tupperware lid that doesn't fit any of your containers. When you ask me what I'm doing today and I say nothing, it doesn't mean I am free, it means I'm doing nothing. I finally got 8 hours of sleep. It took 3 days, but whatever. I run like the winded. I hate when a couple argues in public and I miss the beginning and I don't know whose side I'm on. When someone asks me what I did over the weekend, I squint and ask, why? What did you hear? When you do squats, are your knees supposed to sound like a goat chewing on an aluminum can stuffed with celery? I don't mean to interrupt people. I just randomly remember things and get really excited. When I ask for directions, please don't use words like east. Don't bother walking a mile in my shoes. That would be boring. Spend 30 seconds in my head. That'll freak you out. And finally, my luck is like a bald guy who just won a comb. And my good luck was the ability to be with you again. Jim Plural saying until next time, be well, take care, and goodbye.
2: 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Access to this program is solely for persons who cannot read the original printed version due to a visual impairment or other disability. 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
3: Good morning and welcome to the Talking Information Center. Today is Thursday, August 6th. And we have today's reading of the Boston Globe being read to you by Maggie and Mary. Good morning.
4: Good morning.
5: Good morning.
4: Thank you, Billy.
5: Okay, our first article right on the spot here is more cyclospora cases are here, but no alarm, written by Jason Laughlin. Cases of severe psoriasis, a parasite infection that causes severe gastrointestinal symptoms, has spiked in Massachusetts with 104 new ones reported in July. The total number of cases reported so far this year is 147. It's the most in Massachusetts since 2019, when the state health officials have traced 211 cases to contamination in several restaurants, state data showed. that year's count as well as the current one are the outliers. Cases in Massachusetts have not otherwise exceeded 100 in a decade, even after hospitals began using a new testing panel sensitive to cyclospora, the parasite that causes the infection. Despite the surge in cases, state officials noted that the number here remains modest in the context of a national outbreak of cyclospora, said Dr. Catherine Brown, the state epidemiologist. She described the increase in Massachusetts as a noteworthy one, but not yet alarming. Look at the number of cases other states are reporting, Brown said, noting Missouri has identified nearly 1,100 since May. It's hard for me to get super concerned about what we're seeing so far. Federal officials have tied the national outbreak to iceberg lettuce from Mexico as a source of widespread outbreak. Taylor Farm, a produce company identified as a likely distributor of contaminated food, recall all lettuce sourced from central Mexico on July 17, the Center for Disease Control and Prevention reported. The agency has said that other sources, including the produce, restaurants, and retailers, could be tied to the outbreak as the investigation continues. Among Massachusetts cases where the sources of infection could be traced, about 20% originated overseas. Some others were traced to other states, Brown said. And she did not provide the number, Two cases were reported before May, and when the current outbreak first appeared in the U.S., Brown said some cyclospora cases have been traced to Taylor Farms lettuce sold at food service location in Massachusetts. Brown did not identify the location, but said that we're not located, isolated to one part of the state, and we're not at all from fast food businesses. Taco Bell restaurants in Massachusetts, she said, have not been linked to any of the local infections. State officials described the infections that resulted as small clusters of cases. The FDA notified health officials that contaminated lettuce has been sold in Massachusetts after a recall has been announced, Brown said. The people sickened in the state appeared to have contacted the infection in early July before the recall, she said. This is not evidence on ongoing issues right this moment, Brown said. We're not seeing evidence of a different source that had already been identified nationally. DPH, Department of Health, sent a health alert to health care providers, boards of health, and health care facilities when it learned the contaminated lettuce had reached the state to ensure providers were testing for the parasite. At least once a week, the CDC hosts the Cyclospora Focus National phone call in which DPH officials participated. The outbreak has resulted in the most worst case in cyclospora psoriasis in the United States in a single year. The New York Times reported it has proven difficult to tamp down. The CDC considers 15 states, including New Hampshire, to be part of an ongoing outbreak, according to several news outlets. The Federal Public Health Agency said Tuesday that there have been 10,468 lab-confirmed cyclosporiasis cases since May, and another 12,255 suspected cases that have not been confirmed by the lab testing or required further analysis. The parasite has been more than 500 people in the hospital nationwide and killed two people in Michigan, one in the hotbeds of the outbreak. Michigan Health Department reported both people had significant underlying health issues that they have been affected by the cyclosporiasis and dehydration. The cyclospora parasite contaminated food exposed as fecal in matter. Washing fruits and vegetables can help, though it's not guaranteed solution. Cooking produces kills the produce, kills the parasite. Symptoms include watery diarrhea, loss of appetite, and weight loss, according to the CDC. People who experience symptoms, especially diarrhea multiple times a day or for more than several days, should consult with their health care provider, according to John Hopkins in the Cleveland Clinic. The cyclosporiasis can go away on its own, but untreated infection can cause symptoms to endure for more than a month, and in complications such as dehydration and electrolyte imbalances. The infection is treatable with antibiotics. The cyclosporiasis symptoms can take a week and at times longer to emerge after exposure. So state officials expect to see more cases when Massachusetts updates its data at the beginning of September. Anyone who believes they have been sickened by food prepared outside their home should report it to the DPH at the report by meal page.
4: Thank you, Maggie. And moving on, in fact, to the front page is Judge in Massachusetts feeling more heat from the Trump team by Sean Carter of the Globe Staff. A federal judge in Massachusetts is the latest member of the bench to clash with President Trump's administration and other Republicans over immigration policies, with one top official publicly criticizing them and a GOP congressman reporting calling for her impeachment. The jurist is Judge Allison D. Burroughs, who served on the bench of the Federal District Court in Massachusetts since 2014 and previously was a prosecutor in the United States Attorney's Office. The tension revolves around handling of the one of many cases challenging President Trump's move to terminate a government program called Temporary Protected Status that gives immigrants from other countries facing violence or devastation, such as natural disaster, legal authority to be here in the United States. Many of the suits have been filed in federal district court in Boston, and judges as well as those on the appellate court are above it are seen as more liberal and more willing to go against President Trump. In her most recent writings on Tuesday, Judge Burroughs described the administration's approach to ending temporary status as one of the shameful cruelties, and as a top lawyer for the government responded by labeling her as grumpy. In a case before Judge Burroughs was brought by the immigrants from Somalia, and in March, she ordered a temporary halt to the administration's efforts to terminate it. But in June, the Supreme Court limited the ability of the lower court judges to block the president's authority on national policies such as TPS. Then in July, James Percival, general counsel for the Department of Homeland Security, included Burroughs in his criticisms of multiple judges, noting that she was appointed by former President Barack Obama. In particular, Percival took issue with what he characterized as Judge Burroughs' deliberately sluggish briefing schedule for arguments over ending TPS for the Somalians. This is a transparent attempt to delay our deportation efforts, effectively granting the Somalis a wind down period that the Department of Homeland Security expressly declined to grant, he wrote on social media platform X, formerly known as Twitter. The Trump administration has singled out other federal judges in public before. Just recently, James Percival posted a thread that started with, "This week, in the worst of worst, district judges, and including Burroughs, and a judge in Florida who have criticized him. Indeed, federal judges have played an unusually prominent role in the fight over some of President Trump's signature policies during his second term. Last year, a 161-page decision, U.S. District Judge William G. Young sharply rebuked the Trump White House for targeting international students with threats of deportation because of their position, political beliefs, leading an administration spokesperson to call him craven and labeling his criticism of immigration agents as dishonorable. Meanwhile, United States District Judge Brian Murphy, also of Massachusetts, has drawn the ire of the administration for extending the temporary status protection for Ethiopians. Few federal judges have clashed with the administration more than U.S. District Court Judge John J. McConnell Jr. of Rhode Island, who has ruled against the president's immigration crackdown in multiple cases. He has spoken publicly about receiving what he characterized as death threats. In June, a Republican congressman from Florida introduced a resolution to impeach McConnell, Judge McConnell, for high crimes and misdemeanors. The criticism of Judge Burroughs comes while she presides over an active case of deportation after one organization representing Somalians filed an amendment complaint last week. She issued yet another temporary hold on the termination of the program in order to hear additional arguments from both sides. Judge Burroughs wrote that the additional time was necessary because of new issues raised by the amended complaint, which included additional examples of racial animus the plaintiffs alleged is behind President Trump's desire to end TPS for those countries. The Trump administration has said that the decision is not motivated by racism. The administration officials have insisted circumstances in Somalia have improved to the point that conditions there no longer meet the law requirements for temporary status. After Judge Burrow issued her ruling, Tennessee Representative Andy Ogles, a conservative Trump-aligned Republican, filed a resolution to have her impeached, according to the report from Fox News on Monday. An impeachment resolution was not available online, and Ogles' office did not respond to the request for comments. Fox News reported that Ogles claimed Judge Burroughs attempted to get around the Supreme Court's ruling by issuing a secondary stay. On Tuesday, Judge Burroughs issued a memorandum in support of her ruling for a new stay. In it, she mentions the earlier criticism from James Percival, the Department of Health Homeland Security General Counsel. She wrote that there's a shameful cruelty inherent in the issuing a wind-down period for people under threat of deportation, many of whom are productive members of our communities who have lived here for years, built a life here, worked here, and raised their families here. Judge Burroughs said that she was aware of the Supreme Court ruling, but will nonetheless hold a hearing as planned before making any final rulings. Once the parties submit additional arguments, Judge Burroughs said she anticipates a decision on the new stay next week unless appeals lift the case out of her court. Later on Tuesday, James Percival again criticized her online, posting that Judge Burroughs is very grumpy because he is pushing for a faster resolution. Also, I am sure her accusing me of shameful cruelty will assuage all fears that she is engaging in naked politics, he wrote. Judge Burroughs herself has drawn the ire of President Trump's officials before. During the president's first term, she blocked an executive order meant to bar entry to the United States for refugees and immigrants from 7 predominantly Muslim countries. The case fell to Judge Burroughs by chance, as she was the judge on call for emergencies over the weekend. Earlier in her career, Allison D. Burroughs, judge, served as a federal prosecutor focusing on organized crime in Philadelphia, and then she worked on fraud cases in Boston before President Obama nominated her for this judgeship. Also, on our front page, the political theme. After Michigan Democrats vow to unite, a progressive win in bitter primary still may leave deep scars, by Jim Pusergana and Sam Brodley of the Globe Star, Washington. Democrats' fiercest internal battle of this election year ended on yesterday, with a victory for the unabashed progressive candidate in Michigan's Senate primary. But for now, the big challenge for Democrats starts, unifying around their nominee, Abdul El Said. That has sweeping stakes for the party's chances to retake the Senate majority this November, as well as for its broader struggle to redefine the Democratic identity heading into the 2028 presidential election. After such an intense primary, the work will not be easy. Abdul El-Sayed and his top rival, the more moderate representative Haley Stevens, slugged it out during a bitter and sometimes personal campaign. Despite polls predicting he would win easily, El-Sayed ultimately prevailed by a narrow margin, roughly 1% point, underscoring the division over the party's direction in President Trump's second term. On Wednesday, the public message was all about coming together. Haley Stevens called Abdul El-Sayed to concede and urge Democrats to unify behind the progressive public health officials to defeat the Republican nominee, former Representative Mike Rogers. State Senator Mallory McMorrow, who ran in the Democratic primary before dropping out last month, appeared with Abdul El-Sayed to endorse him. Whatever the differences that we might have had in the primary, they are pale in comparison to what unifies us, El-Sayed said Wednesday. All of us have to come together to make sure that we will never let Mike Rogers see the inside of the United States Senate. Democrats in Washington who have not supported Abdul El-Sayed also call for rallying around him. Turn up pages here. This is an important moment for the Democratic Party to show that we can have both a hard-fought primary and recognize that we have a shared commitment to winning this race, said Delaware Senator Chris Coons, who had endorsed Haley Stevens. The Senate Democrat leader Chuck Schumer and Senator Kristen Gillibrand, who heads the party's Senate campaign arm, quickly issued a joint statement saying, Democrats are united by a common purpose, putting a check on President Donald Trump. But it all takes more than unifying words now to heal the wounds from the primary, which turned into a divisive national proxy battle between the establishment and the progressive factions that have held up either El-Sayed or Stevens as representing everything wrong about the party. The primary split Senate Democrats who got involved in the race to an unusual extent, and the split above as evenly as the electorate. Five progressives, such as Massachusetts Senators Elizabeth Warren and Ed Markey, publicly backed El-Sayed, while five more centrist senators, including retiring Michigan Senator Gary Peters, went for Haley Stevens. Abdul El-Sayed ran on unapologetically progressive populist pitch, emphasizing Medicare for all and anti-corruption measures. Haley Stevens ran as a policy-oriented mainstream Democrat who could win a tough race against a Republican in the swing state. The contenders and their allies litigated the most divisive issues in the Democratic coalition, none of more so than the United States support for Israel, which El-Sayed vehemently opposed. Pro-Israel outside the groups pumped staggering sums into the primary, what the American-Israeli Public Affairs Committee, is known as AIPAC, spending a historic $31.9 million to back Haley Stevens. Triumphant progressives savored their victory laps on yesterday, and hailed the outcome as seismic. During a press call, Vermont Senator Bernie Sanders, a longtime backer of Abdul Saeed, repeatedly noted how drastically he was outspent. Bernie Sanders argued that al-Sayed will be able to unify the Democrats. I think his economic message will resonate across the Democratic constituencies, and I think that there will be a working class Republicans who will support that, Bernie said. Elizabeth Warren, who also endorsed Abdul al-Sayed after McMorrow and her initial choice dropped out, said the lopsided spending for Haley Stevens made the race closer than it should have been. I've never heard of a race where someone outspent 11-1 and they still won, she said. That tells me about the depth and strength of a grassroots organizing and his ability to inspire volunteers. He can grow that between now and November. Abdul Saeed is a brash and sometimes swaggering presence with deep roots in the left-wing media ecosystem. His post-primary rhetoric will be closely scrutinized. During the primary, he vacillated between conciliatory, unifying language and uncompromising rhetoric that sometimes alienated other Democrats. On the election eve, for instance, al-Sayed spoke to Politico and envisioned himself as a pressure point on the 2028 Democratic presidential contenders, saying, I'm going to dog you up and down the state to back policies such as Medicare for all. National Democrats will be watching moderate voters as well as Jewish voters in Michigan who are alarmed by al-Sayed's position on Israel and Palestinians. The candidate is part of a growing cohort of Democrats who oppose continued U.S. military aid to Israel and have called the country's actions in Gaza as a genocide. He has also embraced figures on the left with more extreme rhetoric on Israel. On Wednesday, the Jewish Insider reported that prominent Jewish Democrats in the state of Michigan might support Rogers. For Democrats, the race is absolutely winnable due to President Trump and the GOP's unpopularity in that state, said Andrew Mamo, a Democratic strategist who advised Michigan congressional candidates this cycle, including McMorrow. But that depends on Abdul Saeed, he added. Winning will also take Abdul Saeed doing a lot more of what he does on his best day, using his serious political talent to focus on cost and corruption, rather than using his newfound fame to pick intra-party fights or settle scores. On the other side of the primary, although Chuck Schumer did not officially endorse Haley Stevens, the Senate Democrat campaign apparatus quietly took steps over the past year to help Haley, such as connecting her with key donors. Chuck Schumer also erased any doubt on his views in June, telling the D.C. publication Punchbowl News that I think she has a best chance to win. But the long-serving Chuck Schumer is far from the ideal unifying figure. An anti-establishment mood among Democratic voters has helped produce victories by the far-left candidates in the party primaries in his home state of New York and in two Michigan House districts on Tuesday. After the failure of Chuck Schumer's recruit, Governor Janet Mills in Maine, a Senate Democrat primary, he swung and missed again in Michigan. And as with the eventual Democratic nominee in Maine, Troy Jackson, Abdul al-Sayed is among the several candidates who said that they would not support Chuck Schumer for party leader after the elections. Elizabeth Warren, who is on Chuck Schumer's leadership team, has nonetheless clashed with him over the endorsements during the primaries and objected to Chuck Schumer's involvement and decision to spend party money in those races. I'm all in to support our Democrats when we have a nominee, she told the Globe Wednesday, but during the primaries, I think it is important to let the candidates build their own grassroots campaigns to find their volunteers to work out the issues that matter most. That's how we get the strongest candidates who best reflect the states that they hope to represent. That is not how Chuck Schumer sees this. He has scored some of the major recruiting wins to run for the Senate this year, enlisting popular former North Carolina Governor Roy Cooper to put that purple state in play, and encouraging former State Senator Sherrod Brown to mount a comeback in Ohio. Elizabeth Warren and other Senate Democrats declined to talk about whether Chuck Schumer should remain as leader, saying that they were focused on the November. But Coons predicted the success at the ballot box would ease some of the concerns about Chuck Schumer. He's a very capable and active caucus leader. If we were in the majority, I don't think he has any impact. Democrats would need to pick up 4 seats in the midterms to win the Senate majority. Michigan is one of the 2 competitive seats in the states that Trump won that are crucial to that effort. Georgia is the other and did not have a contested Democratic primary. President Trump won Michigan by less than 1.5 percentage points in 2024, while Rogers, who was the GOP's candidate for Senate that year, too, lost a very close race to the Democratic Elisa Slotkin for an open seat. This year, Rogers was unopposed in the Republican primary. "We all have to come together as Democrats," Peter said, understanding whether there's a difference there were between Abdul and Haley are minor compared to the difference between Democratic candidate Abdul Saleed and Republican candidate Mike Rogers. Moving to the inside of our newspaper, under the world, we have Iran and the United States say Hormuz deal is near, contingent on lifted blockade, by Elena Bekatoris, Sammy Magdi, and Darlene Superville of the Associated Press. Cairo, Iran said Wednesday that it is in its final stages of drafting an agreement with Oman over the state of Hormuz, and President Trump has said the deal could be announced this week. That could potentially reopen the critical waterway, ease pressure on the world economy, and help bring an end to the war. But the agreement is likely to be contingent on the United States lifting its blockade on Iranian ports. And President Trump's administration has previously ruled out any deal that would cement Iran's grip over the strait, which would amount to a major loss for the United States and a break with global norms. Iran has insisted on some measures of control over the strait, saying it will not go back to being an open international waterway as it was before the war. The United States, along with Israel, launched the war on February 28th, citing various goals, including toppling Tehran's government and ending its nuclear program. Those have not been achieved, and the conflict has devolved into fighting over the strait as Iran's assertion of control and attacks on shipping have ground traffic to a near halt. Closure of the Strait of Hormuz, through which a fifth of the world's traded oil and natural gas once passed, has driven up the price of fuel and basic goods, rolling the global economy. Trump is also under a mounting pressure to end the unpopular war ahead of the U.S. congressional elections. Iran's foreign ministry spokesperson, Esmail Bahaghi, said that the agreement with Oman is in its final stages of drafting and that the joint statement will be issued if certain parties do not obstruct this process, apparently referring to the United States. Iranian and Omani negotiators have finalized the draft deal to reopen the strait and await final approval from Iran's supreme leader, Mojtaba Khamenei, two regional officials said Wednesday. The Ayatollah Khamenei is believed to have been wounded in the war's opening strikes and has not been seen in public. The officials who were briefed on the negotiations portrayed the potential deal as a temporary solution to the dispute over the Strait of Hormuz. They said it is tied to an agreement reached between the United States and Iran in June that aimed at ending the fighting and reopening the waterway, but ultimately collapsed. The official who spoke on the condition of not being identified said that the potential deal will pave the way for the United States and Iran to resume negotiations on Tehran's nuclear program. Earlier, they said that the potential agreement would have ships enter the Persian Gulf through the Iranian-controlled route and exit through a route controlled by Oman. Service fees would be charged for the providing security and preserving the maritime environment. The United States has said it is strongly opposed to any arrangement that would see Iran charge fees. President Trump was asked on Tuesday evening by reporters about a report on the Axios's news site that an announcement on the strait could be made on Wednesday. It could happen tomorrow or the next day, President Trump said. A lot of progress has been made. Also on the international front, in the world section, at least 17 killed in air attacks on Kyiv. Strikes exploit Ukraine's spent air defenses, by Mark Santoro of the New York Times. Russia launched a blistering ballistic missile attack on Kyiv, the Ukrainian capital, and on its suburbs before dawn on Wednesday, killing at least 17 people and wounding a dozen more, said Ukrainian officials, as Moscow takes the advantage of Ukraine's depleted air defenses. The attack set off large blazes that filled the skies with smoke, and rescue workers raced to find survivors in the rubble of a city that is now largely defenseless against ballistic missile strikes. It was the third major attack on the capital in a week, as Ukraine runs desperately low on intercepting missiles for its Patriot batteries, only reliable defense against Russia's most sophisticated missiles. The ballistic missile interceptors could have saved the lives of those killed, said President Volodymyr Zelensky of Ukraine in a statement, putting the initial toll at 17. It is very important that our partners understand the delays in supplying them or an unwillingness to provide the anti-ballistic system lead directly to such horrific casualties and destruction. The shortage of interceptors has become a wider problem as the war in Ukraine and the Middle East drain military stockpiles around the world. Last month, President Trump put aside plans to escalate attacks on Iran after advisors raised concerns about the dwindling U.S. supplies of Patriot systems and other anti-missile munitions. President Trump appeared to have provided Ukraine with an alternate path towards improving air defenses when he said last month the United States would share the technology for producing the missiles, the Patriot missiles, with Ukraine. But later he backed off that promise, saying, "We have not agreed to that." Ukraine is working to develop its own version of the Patriot system, but the country cannot currently make air defense systems as effective. The Ukrainian Air Force said that they had not intercepted any of the 24 ballistic missiles and 4 hypersonic missiles that Russia used in the attack Wednesday. The Air Force added that although it had shot down 98 drones, 17 strikes were recorded. The missiles on Wednesday struck in a matter of minutes, leaving little time for civilians to seek shelter. Cyril Mahay, 32, had seen people running for shelter as the missiles struck at the district where he lives in Kyiv. "You only have about 2 to 5 minutes to get to a shelter, and not everyone can get down the stairs that quickly." Like many Ukrainians, he said he knows the difference between the sounds of air defense intercepting missiles and direct hits. All he heard during the latest attack, he said, were the thunderous explosions of direct impacts. "I saw the window shaking, even the frames were rattling," he said. "It's the first time I ever felt the walls actually shaking. You start thinking that at any moment the building could collapse." President Zelensky said that the main target of the attack had been the warehouse facility belonging to civilian businesses. Those include a train depot, a brewing company, construction material warehouses, and civilian logistic facilities. At least 8 people were killed at the train facility. Excuse me, coughing. The 6 employees of the Silo Post supermarket chain were killed after 2 distribution centers were hit, the company said in a statement, and 3 were killed at the sorting center in Nova Poshta, a postal and delivery company that was destroyed in the attack. The largest distribution center for Ukraine's main online retailer, Rostovska, was hit by 3 missiles. The center processed more than 100,000 orders a day and is now beyond repair. The company's co-founder, Irina Chechakovkina, also wrote on social media, "Today I was supposed to post about Ziska's turning 21. Instead," she added, "at night I watched as my life work burned down after 3 ballistic missiles hit." Moving on to, you know what, Peggy, why don't you take over?
5: Yes.
4: Read the Metro.
5: I will read the Metro. We have the first title is Healey Signs Law Limiting ICE Arrest and Stay, written by Chris Van Burskirk in Chelsea. Democrats on Beacon Hill have spent most of the last year plus promising plans to counteract the Trump administration on everything from the federal funding to reproductive rights. On Wednesday, they cemented their most forceful rebuttal to the president, pushing into law a sweeping immigration bill designed to thwart Trump's nationwide deportation surges that have led to fatal shootings across the nation and thousands of arrests in Massachusetts alone. At the core of the now law is language intended to block Immigration and Customs Enforcement Agency from detaining immigrants in sensitive areas such as public schools, childcare centers, and healthcare providers. They also includes a ban on warrantless civil immigration arrests at state courthouses at the time when judges in trial court have said federal immigration agency are a common sight. In signing the bill, Governor Maura Healey secured another bulwark against the Trump administration, while also giving herself and other local Democrats as fodder for their reelection campaigns this summer and fall. Healey was quickly to lean into politics at the event, packed with lawmakers, advocates, and others, trying the ICE deport operation to be hateful and racist agenda. Trump and Stephen Miller, the president and deputy chief of staff and influential advisor on immigration. "Today, we, the people of Massachusetts, are standing up and fighting back because we know what we need to do. We know that the ICE is doing wrong and it needs to stop," said Healey. "What we're doing today is standing up to the president, to the administration who's out of control. That's hurting people, hurting neighborhoods across the country. The federal government's most aggressive tactics have sent chills through many of the stay immigrant heavy neighborhoods and communities. In Chelsea Public School, district leaders report a drop in enrollment last year to the tune of hundreds of students, a decline they blame in part on heavy immigration enforcement and family fear of deportation. Chelsea City Manager Fidel Maltese said families have lived in fear as immigrant agents and make themselves a regular presence on its local streets. 2/3 of the city's population identify as Hispanic or Latino, and nearly half are foreign-born. We're in the city seeing the cause of fear, emptying classroom seats, neighbors who have left the state, businesses that have shuttered, and trust has broken between residents and institutions that are meant to protect them. He said that at the building signing ceremony, the office of LA Collaborative, a social service organization in Chelsea, focused on helping immigrants today

0: 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The material being read is the copyright property of the publications being read. Access to this program is solely for persons who cannot read the original printed version due to a visual impairment or other disability. By continuing to listen, you confirm that you have such a condition.
1: ICE officers can often dissuade victims or witnesses from showing up to court to participate in the criminal matter. When you spend local police dollars and time on civil immigration hunting people who pose no threat to public safety, you do not gather more criminals. You lose more witnesses. In State Representative Andy Vargas, a Haverhill Democrat and one of the chief's architects, under guidance issued that year, court officers have barred from both assisting and impeding ICE agents. They were, however, required to allow agents in court to hold areas to take custody of someone to be released. That meant that individuals arrived in court appearances, even those not charged with a crime, were at risk to detention by immigration authorities. Hundreds were detained alone in Massachusetts trial courthouses last year, according to the data provided by the GBH News through Jennifer Klein, the immigration director for the Community Public Counsel Services. The number is likely to be pretty significant on the count. State tallies may not always include arrests outside the court, such as in the front steps or in the parking lot, she said. Ivan Espinoza Mendrigo, executive director of Boston-based Lawyers for Civil Rights, said that Massachusetts courthouses have remained remarkably differential to ICE. And part of the problem, he said, is that judges often neglect to remind litigants that in many proceedings that they make a virtual appearance without visiting the courthouse at all. When people fear they will be deported for showing up to court, victims become less likely to report crimes. Witnesses become less willing to testify, and survivors of domestic violence are both avoid seeking protection, he said, adding that the justice system cannot function if people are afraid to walk through the courthouse doors. Several high-profile courthouse arrests have occurred in Massachusetts, most recently in Bedford. Earlier this week, the local chapter of the Immigration Rights Group, LUCE, charged that the district court staff

have detained an individual who had been released on personal recognizance and then handed that person over to ICE, who were waiting in the courthouse garage. A spokesperson for the state trial system said Wednesday that the investigation found no evidence that the court procedures had been violated. But though she confirmed that on Monday, ICE took a person into custody from the courthouse lockup. Governor Healy in Massachusetts, lawmakers coalesced around the new guardrails for immigration following the wave of deportation efforts after federal immigration agents fatally shot two people in Minnesota. The restriction also gained steam after the ICE agent fatally shot another man in Maine last month, and as tens of thousands of Haitians in Massachusetts lost their temporary immigration protections. Gladys Begger, president and chief executive of the Law Collaborators, speculated that the new law might prompt retaliatory operations by ICE in the state. But even so, she said, now we have protection. Before they were coming in and we didn't have anything to hit them with, she said, now we have the law. The law also curbs ICE involvement in the state correction system by banning new deals between the state and federal government known as 287G agreements that effectively allow local authorities to act as immigrant agencies. But the measure leaves in only the only existing

0: in Bremen, Wisconsin, Massachusetts, and between the State Department and the correction in the federal government. Notably, lawmakers included in their language to give people the ability to sue federal immigration when their constitutional rights have been violated. Only a couple of other states have done this, said Senator William Brownsberger, a Belmont Democrat who proposed the original bill. When ICE violates the constitutional rights of the person in the Commonwealth, Massachusetts agents will be held accountable. In the next article, we have MTA gears up for Green Line shutdown. We'll implement the signal upgrades. Get ready. Subway riders, another shutdown is on its way. The MTA is closing down the long swath of Green Line for 9 days starting Saturday, canceling service along parts of every branch to make signal upgrades within the Central Tunnel and accessibility improvements on a C branch. From August 8th to August 16th, service will be suspended between Government Center and Babcock Street on the B branch. Government Center and the Cleveland Circle on the C branch, North Station in Kenmore on the D branch, and Heath End Street in North Station on the E branch, according to the MBTA. Commuters should plan for shuttle buses and longer travel. And here's what you have to know. What is happening is during the shutdown, the MBTA will be working on two major projects concurrently. First involves making what the agency calls critical signal upgrades. Within the Green Line Tunnel, the MBTA will replace a signal system that is more than a century old with modern technology. The new system will improve train detention, reduce congestion, resulting in more consistent train spacing, the MBT said. That means more reliable services and fewer unplanned disruptions for emergency repairs, according to the MBTA. Bruce will install several miles of fiber optic communication infrastructure upgrade in components of signaling systems at the Creek locations such as Park Street and Copley, and wrap up related inspections, among other things. The work will continue during the other service closure planned for later in the year. The MBTA will also be making accessibility improvements at seven above ground stations on the sea, part of an ongoing project along the Beacon Street in the Brookline. Crews will continue to raise, widen, and lengthen platforms to create safer and easier boarding experience. The project also entails constructing slope sidewalks and projected on platform shelters. The Green Line is the oldest railway transit line in the country. Most of its stations were built for the passage of the Americans with Disability Act. According to the agency, upgrade will bring it into compliance. Shutting down service in the Central Tunnel and along the C branch at the same time allows crews to make more improvements more efficiently and saves the agency millions of dollars and redundant outreach costs in the MBTA. What options are available to riders? Commuters will be able to take free shuttle buses. Riders should budget extra time for travel. For example, people going from Park Street to Cleveland Circle will need to at least have 25 more minutes to their normal commute. On the B branch, shuttles will operate between Babcock Street and Back Bay. Fares will be collected at surface level through Boston College. Route 57 bus service will also be free. On Branch C, shuttles will operate between Cleveland Circle and Back Bay. However, the bus will not be available at St. Mary Street, Penn Street, and Brandon Hall in both directions. On the B branch, shuttles will operate between Kenmore and Back Bay. Fares will be free at Kenmore and Riverside, where the fare gates will be open, as well as all surface level stops west of Kenmore. On B, C, and D, Why it can also connect to the Orange Line at Back Bay for continued service. And on Branch E, the Route 39 bus will replace normal service between Hay Street and Back Bay. More buses will be added to the route during the shutdown. The route will be free to ride. And finally, the Wissahickon Commuter Line will also be free to ride between South Station, Back Bay, and Lansdowne.
1: Thank you, Maggie. I will start in the business section. Lobster defamation suit raises question over First Amendment. Fishermen sued California Aquarium over the Red List by Patrick Whittle of the Associated Press. Scarborough, Maine. Federal appeals court signaled that it might not allow a lawsuit brought by the fishing industry, businesses, and the trade groups against a California aquarium to proceed because of its case potential impact on free speech. The New England-based plaintiffs sued the Monterey Bay Aquarium for defamation after the Aquarium Seafood Watch Conservation Program placed American and Canadian lobsters on its Do Not Eat Red List in 2022. The Boston-based First Circuit Court of Appeals is deciding whether the lawsuit can go forward. One of the appellate judges, Judge Seth Aframe, said during the oral arguments on July 27th that it doesn't strike him as a defamation claim and that he finds the case troubling from a First Amendment perspective. The more you broaden the class of people that fall within this, the more it feels like everybody can use it, said Judge Aframe. The Seafood Watch placed lobster on its list of seafood to avoid because of the threat posed to the rare whales, such as the North Atlantic right whale, a potential entanglement of fishing gear that will affect the whales. The lobster fishing industry, based mostly in Maine, has pushed back by saying that the claim is inaccurately portraying it as a threat to whales and constitutes defamation that has caused economic harm. It claims that the whales faced greater threats from other fishing industries, including the Canadian snow crab fishery. Conservation groups have long made the case that lobster and crab fisheries both are dangerous to whales, and government agencies have acknowledged that the entanglement of fishing gear is a critical threat to the giant animals of whales. The industry is sticking to the claim, despite the judge's comments during oral arguments. Kevin Lipson, an attorney for the plaintiff, said Wednesday that the Monterey Bay Aquarium, in their Seafood Watch report, did not disclose any of the countervailing evidence. In fact, they hid that evidence. Seafood Watch is one of the most cited sustainability reports about seafood, and many restaurants and stores use it to inform which of the products to carry. Some major retailers, including Whole Foods, announced that they were pulling Gulf of Maine lobster off the shelves after the red listing. Representatives for the Monterey Bay Aquarium declined to comment. The case has lingered because of the ongoing legal maneuvers. A lower-level federal court ruled last year that the lawsuit could proceed after the aquarium had requested it to be tossed. Maine fishermen caught more than 78...
2: This is Deb O. for Valley Eye Radio, reading to you the AFAM Point of View Community Magazine, published November 1st. 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What is an abundant life? Abundance is usually measured by our own perception, and it is often shaped by our wants and desires, which are likely influenced by what we see and hear on a regular basis. Here's the thing, though. Every person's perspective of abundance depends on their circumstances and their mindset. But embracing the idea that abundant life is already ours can bring a lot of positivity and excitement. What am I talking about, you might ask? Well, as an example, a person could live in a mansion surrounded by wealth and luxury and not have an abundant life. I believe real abundance is measured by personal fulfillment, rather than the stuff we have. Having fulfillment causes me to have a sense of accomplishment, happiness, inner peace, even when things aren't going well. That might sound silly to some, but that's what just having an abundant life does for me. Just about everyone strives for abundance in their lives, even if it looks different from one person to another. But what's important is that you determine what abundance means to you. And yes, I'll say it, He has given us everything we need to ensure that we live abundant lives. Now, if you choose not to use, appreciate, and move into that abundance, you have no one to blame but yourself. Abundance will mean different things to different people because every person has varying priorities and preferences. What's essential to one person will be inconsequential to another, and the ways that abundance will manifest will differ from one person to another. But you get to decide what abundance is for you, and even more importantly, you must accept that you already have it. I feel immeasurably grateful that part of my abundance is that I live in a somewhat rural area where I feel comfortable and safe and have plenty of food and have reasonably good health. There are just a few of the many blessings I have and won't take for granted. In contrast, an abundance for you might be living in this big city with a lot of friendly neighbors, ordering different cuisines for dinner every night, and feeling great that you have a personal trainer that comes to your house 3 times a week. Abundance from different viewpoints. Are you looking past your abundance and comparing yourself to others? What they have, you may not even be able to handle. What you see is probably not so. What you think you want, you most likely already have. You just keep looking beyond it. Are you willing to shift your mindset to realize your already abundant life? If it's helpful, write down all the things you feel are truly important to you. You'll quickly realize your blessings and abundance. If you find you're in a situation where the items or experiences you desire are not available to you, then consider changing your attitude or beliefs, aka mindset. It's difficult to live an abundant life with a bad attitude or by holding on to false beliefs. It causes you to focus on things you don't have, completely ignoring all that you do have. And let's be honest, we all have what we need and most of that we want. Please know beyond a shadow of a doubt, an abundant life is already yours. This has been Deb O. for Valley Eye Radio, reading to you the AFAM Point of View Community Magazine, published November 1st. Thank you so much for listening.
3: Well, good morning, everyone, and welcome back to Valley Eye Radio. It's Thursday, August 6th, 2026, and as always, we're here to bring you the news and much more from all around the Pioneer Valley. This morning, we're starting off with the Springfield Republican, and our reader today is Sue. I'll turn it over. Let's hear what she's got in store for us.
4: Good morning, everyone. This is Susan today, and I bring you the latest and greatest from the Republican. Bear with me. I have a little raspy throat this morning, but I am fine. And Jody is taking a well-earned day off. Okay, first of all, let's look at the weather. You can feel it. Never mind. Look at it. It's going to be hot and humid through the weekend. Get ready for the heat and humidity. It'll be moving starting tomorrow, and likely sticking around through the weekend with the chance of a few storms as well. Thursday and Friday will both be hot and humid. Highs will reach into the lower 90s tomorrow and then middle 90s on Friday. The temperatures, however, will feel like they're between 95 and 100. We might have a risk of a few afternoon thunderstorms as well. Weekend looks very warm and humid as well, with perhaps an isolated storm or two, but highs likely will top off near 90 as well and will continue. Today, the sunrise arose at 5:49 in the morning and will have sunset at 8:04 p.m. and it's changing now for the next few weeks. Air quality today will be good according to MassDEP. So today, hot, humid with an afternoon thunderstorm possible. High of 92, low 68, and tonight's will be, again, hot, humid, and stormy. The weather for the rest of the week, hot Tuesday, high 94, low 68. Saturday, high 92, low 66.